in Texas U.S. Senate runoff, the latest sign of Trump's hold on GOP. Texas Attorney General Ken Paxton won the Republican nomination for U.S. Senate on Tuesday, easily defeating four-term Senator John Cornyn in the latest contest where President Donald Trump sought to oust an incumbent he saw as insufficiently loyal. Trump endorsed Paxton last week, calling him a true MAGA warrior. Paxton's winning victory in Tuesday's runoff makes Cornyn, who was first elected to the Senate in 2002, the first Republican senator from Texas to lose the party's nomination for re-election. Cheers rang through the ballroom at Paxton's election night party when the race was called, and he took the stage to supporters chanting his name. He quickly gave credit to Trump. Quote, "When everyone in Washington told him to abandon me and abandon the people of Texas, he didn't listen," Paxton said. "President Trump is the leader of our party, and his endorsement is the most powerful force in politics." Cornyn's loss followed primaries this month, where Trump successfully backed challengers to Republican lawmakers who had displeased him in Louisiana, Kentucky, and Indiana, a sign of his enduring influence among primary voters. The candidates that Trump endorsed in those states are expected to easily win against Democratic opponents. However, the president's decision to boost Paxton, who won Tuesday with a sliver of the Republican base who shrugged off his past scandals, may be a bigger gamble in the general election. Democrats are hopeful that their nominee, State Representative James Tallarico, has a rare opportunity to win a statewide race in Texas and help the party retake control of the Senate with Paxton as his opponent. Tuesday's runoffs also decided Democratic U.S. House nominees for districts in Dallas and Houston that overwhelmingly support Democrats and a San Antonio area seat the party wants to flip. "I will be the Democrats' number one target." In Austin on Tuesday night, Cornyn gave a short concession speech tinged with emotion to a room of only reporters. "Tonight we've come up short," Cornyn said, adding that he'd support Paxton in the general election. "I've always supported the Republican ticket, and I intend to do so again." Cornyn said in 2023, as Trump was running to return to the White House, that his time has passed him by, a statement that came back to bite him. He was also an early critic of Trump's plan for a border wall between the U.S. and Mexico, a project he now supports. Cornyn had the backing of Senate GOP leaders, who said he would be the stronger general election candidate against Tallarico, who was also the senator's argument to voters before Tuesday, or which was also. That's not lost on Paxton, who said in his speech that, "without a shadow of a doubt, I will be the Democrats' number one target in November." Tallarico's campaign hit back Tuesday night on the social platform X, highlighting what they, and some Republicans, see as Paxton's weakness, including an FBI investigation and impeachment for corruption in which he was later acquitted. The primary was long and costly. Cornyn led Paxton in the March 3rd primary, but failed to win a majority. That was after Cornyn and his supporters waged a months-long advertising campaign, mostly attacking Paxton over ethical and personal questions. The two-term attorney general was acquitted on corruption charges in a 2023 impeachment trial where allegations of extramarital affairs surfaced. Paxton's wife filed for divorce last year, citing, quote, biblical grounds. It gave Cornyn fodder for an ad campaign that, along with allied groups, spent roughly $109 million between the primary and runoff elections. Immediately after the primary, Trump promised to endorse but didn't act until after early voting began last week. Quote, "Ken Paxton has gone through a lot, in many cases very unfairly, but he is a fighter and knows how to win," Trump wrote in a social media post endorsing him. Retired Dallas area resident David Jacobson, 70, said Trump's endorsement was a factor in his decision to back Paxton on Tuesday. While Cornyn has the most part been a strong Trump supporter, Jacobson generally thinks most politicians have remained in office too long. "Maybe it's time for a change," he said after voting.
Linda Williams said she voted for Cornyn, calling him the lesser of two evils. She thought Cornyn had a better chance to beat Tallarico this fall. Because Paxton is a crook, Williams said after voting in Plano outside Dallas. Trump snubbed Cornyn amid retribution campaign. Trump, in his endorsement, poked at Cornyn, saying he was not very supportive of me when times were tough and that John was very late in backing me. Cornyn said Tuesday on Fox News Radio's The Brian Kilmeade Show that the president's ire was misplaced. He said, grifters are, quote, claiming that I am opposed to the president's agenda, and I think that's caused some confusion with the president himself, but I've been supportive. Some GOP strategists have argued that a Paxton nomination would cost millions of dollars more to promote in the fall, when money could be spent defending Republican seats in more competitive states. Democrats need to gain a net of 4 seats to take the majority. Cornyn had the support of Senate GOP leaders. Democrats choose U.S. House nominees. Newly elected Representative Christian Menefee defeated veteran Representative Al Green in Texas's 18th District, dispatching a longtime House incumbent who was one of Trump's most outspoken critics. The Republican-led Texas legislature redrew the district when it approved a new House map last year. The new map led to a runoff between incumbents and marks the end of a dizzying series of elections in the Houston area. Former Representative Colin Allred beat U.S. Representative Julie Johnson in the Dallas area's Area 33rd District's Democratic primary runoff. Johnson was elected to the seat in 2024, the year Allred lost his U.S. Senate challenge to Republican Senator Ted Cruz. Allred was running for Senate again this cycle, but dropped his bid and instead sought a return to the House. Near San Antonio, Johnny Garcia won the Democratic primary for Texas's 35th District against Maureen Galindo, a candidate who has expressed anti-Semitic views. While Texas lawmakers redrew the district to help Republicans, Democrats view it as within reach and didn't want Galindo's past comments to impede them. Garcia will face Republican Carlos de la Cruz, who defeated John Lujan in the GOP primary. This next article is written by Russ Bynum, published on May 26th, titled, Woman Fired by Indiana University Over Charlie Kirk Post to Receive $225,000 in Legal Settlement. A woman fired by an Indiana University over her Facebook post criticizing conservative activist Charlie Kirk after he was killed will receive $225,000 to settle a lawsuit that accused her former employer of violating her free speech rights, the woman's attorneys said Tuesday. The American Civil Liberties Union announced the settlement in a federal lawsuit it filed last year on behalf of Suzanne Swierk against Ball State University President Jeffrey Mearns. Swierk worked as Director of Health Promotion and Advocacy at Ball State's campus in Muncie, Indiana, before she was fired last September. Ball State cited Swierk's private Facebook post about Kirk as the sole reason for her termination, saying it caused, quote, significant disruption to campus. Swierk's firing violated her constitutional rights because she was, quote, speaking as a private citizen on a matter of public concern, said Stevie Pachter, an ACLU attorney in Indiana. Quote, the First Amendment does not allow government institutions to retaliate to those circumstances, and this settlement reflects that, Pachter said in a statement. Mearns defended firing Swierk in a statement sent Tuesday to campus leaders, which a Ball State spokesperson shared with the Associated Press. Mearns said backlash over Swierk's post threatened to cause the school's student enrollment, or threatened to harm the school's student enrollment and fundraising. He said the settlement's modest monetary payment to Swierk was substantially less than fighting her lawsuit would have cost. Kirk, founder of the conservative organization Turning Point USA, was killed by a gunman September 10th on the campus of a Utah university
Before his death, Kirk was credited with galvanizing the conservative youth vote to help President Donald Trump win a second term. Others fired for Kirk posts have won six-figure settlements. Swierk was among a wave of workers who lost their jobs in both the public and private sector after posting social media comments and memes about Kirk's assassination, and she isn't the first to win a legal settlement in court. Earlier this month, a Florida state agency agreed to pay $485,000 to settle a lawsuit by a former state biologist who was fired after she reposted a meme that claimed Kirk wouldn't care about children being shot in school. In January, Austin Peay State University in Tennessee reinstated a professor and paid him a $500,000 settlement after he sued over his firing for posting a 2023 news headline that read, quote, "Charlie Kirk says gun deaths unfortunately worth it to keep Second Amendment." Lawsuits by other fired workers are still pending. Ball State says employee's post led to a flood of outrage. In her Facebook post, Swierk referred to Kirk's killing as a, quote, "tragedy," but she also called it a, quote, "reflection of the violence, fear, and hatred he sowed." She wrote, quote, "If you think Charlie Kirk was a wonderful person, we can't be friends." Swierk's attorney said her Facebook page's privacy settings walled off her posts from the general public, but someone took a screenshot of her comments on Kirk that was shared widely online. Ball State's president said Swierk's post resulted in a flood of outraged phone calls and emails to the university. Some warned they would withhold donations, and at least one parent said she planned to withdraw her children from the school. Some callers threatened violence, Mearns said. Quote, "The reaction was extraordinarily damaging to our university's reputation and image, and it was exceptionally disruptive to our mission and our people," Mearns said in his statement. This next article is written by Colin Binkley, published on May 26th, titled, "Trump wraps up three-hour medical visit to Walter Reed and declares everything checked out perfectly." President Donald Trump had another medical exam on Tuesday, putting his health under renewed public scrutiny after he has worked to dismiss concerns over his age and stamina. The 79-year-old president spent more than 3 hours at Walter Reed National Military Medical Center for what the White House described as preventive medical and dental checkups. It was Trump's fourth publicly disclosed medical exam since he returned to office for a second term, and it comes as he tries to project strength ahead of midterm elections that will test his sway with voters. In a social media post after the visit, Trump said that he had just finished his six-month physical and that, quote, "everything checked out perfectly." The White House did not immediately release a written report from Trump's doctors. For decades, administrations have released selected results from presidential physicals, offering the public a glimpse at the commander-in-chief's health. But the results are filtered through the White House and must be approved by the president, raising questions about what the public does and doesn't get to see. Trump, a Republican, turns 80 next month and was the oldest person elected U.S. president. His immediate predecessor, President Joe Biden, a Democrat, was 82 when he left office, dropping out of the 2024 presidential race because of widespread concerns he was too old for the job. A Washington Post ABC News Ipsos poll published in April found that less than half of U.S. adults think Trump has the mental sharpness or physical health to serve effectively as president. Quote, "I think concern for the president's physical health is probably at an all-time high, and I think advanced physical age is the number one concern," said Dr. Jeffrey Cullman, who served as a White House physician for more than a decade under Presidents Barack Obama, George W. Bush, and Bill Clinton. For a president of Trump's age, a complete physical would be expected to include advanced heart testing, screening for common cancers, and a cognitive assessment, along with basics like height, weight, and blood pressure, Cullman said. The White House has not disclosed what the visit entailed,
but expressed confidence in what it will show. Quote, President Trump is the sharpest and most accessible president in American history, who is working nonstop to solve problems and deliver on his promises, and he remains in excellent health, White House spokesperson Davis Ingles said in a statement. No law requiring presidents to disclose their medical records. In the weeks leading up to his visit, Trump has been saying he feels as good as he did 5 decades ago, even as he jokes about his fondness for fast food and his minimal exercise regimen. Yet he's also sensitive to perceptions about his age, noting that he takes extra caution descending the steps from Air Force One to avoid headlines about a stumble. There is no law requiring presidents to publicize their health records, and the degree of transparency has varied by administration. Trump's past reports have been criticized for offering scant detail and for providing statistics that some medical experts have viewed with skepticism. At public appearances, Trump is often seen wearing makeup to conceal bruising on his hands, which the White House attributes to handshaking and regular aspirin use. He has sometimes appeared drowsy during meetings and closed his eyes for long stretches, though he denies having fallen asleep. Trump often boasts of having aced cognitive tests, while frequently deriding Biden, who faced questions about his mental acuity. Biden and his aides pushed back aggressively against doubts raised about his fitness for office. Some of Trump's previous physicals have included the Montreal Cognitive Assessment, used to screen for dementia and cognitive impairment. Trump's physicians reported a score of 30 out of 30 for him at his 2018 and 2025 checkups. Yet critics have pointed to Trump's meandering speeches and sometimes a bellicose rhetoric as evidence of cognitive decline. Last month, a statement from more than 30 neurologists, psychiatrists, and other medical experts, who acknowledged they've never examined him, said Trump was mentally unfit to serve and warned of an increasingly dangerous decline in his behavior based on what they called objectively observable signs of serious medical concern. Quote, any so-called medical professionals engaging in armchair diagnosis or false speculation for political services are clearly breaking the Hippocratic Oath they've sworn to, Engel said. Just like any other patient, presidents get to choose what's disclosed about their health, said Sarah Rosenthal, a bioethicist at the University of Kentucky who studies presidential health. Questions about transparency have become more acute as America elects aging presidents like Trump and Biden, she said. I think we can expect very little disclosure about the true health status of any president unless they're in perfect health, said Rosenthal, who has suggested an independent medical organization to review and report on the health of the president and those in the line of succession. Nothing should be hidden. Trump's first medical report in his second term was released last April. In July, he was diagnosed with chronic venous insufficiency, a common condition in older adults that causes blood to pool up in veins. Photographs have shown the president with swollen feet, ankles, and calves, described by the White House as a symptom of chronic venous insufficiency, leading to mild swelling in his lower legs. Following the last publicly disclosed exam, described as a routine follow-up last October, Trump's physician issued a one-page summary saying the president was in exceptional health without divulging many specific results. The frequency of Trump's medical checkups is not uncommon for someone his age, according to S.J. Olshansky of the University of Illinois Chicago, who has studied the health of past presidents. It's part of a strategy to catch problems while they're still treatable, Olshansky said. Olshansky says the public deserves to see more than the White House medical summaries that may be subject to editorial discretion. Full, unredacted medical records should be made public, he said. Nothing should be hidden. This next article is written by Rebecca Santana and Gisela Solomon,
published on May 27th, titled "Trump's Latest Immigration Move Clouds the Path to Green Cards." When President Donald Trump's administration announced last week that it would require green card seekers to apply from their home countries instead of in the U.S., immigration attorney Flavia Santos Lloyd's phone began ringing off the hook, with clients worried about the implications for them. Lloyd wasn't sure what to tell them, but she knew the confusing new policy would slow down applications. "It has a chilling effect because we have some cases that we're going to proceed, and I can tell already we should wait and see what's going on," she said. U.S. Citizenship and Immigration Services announced Friday that foreigners in the U.S. who want a green card will need to leave and apply in their home country, barring some unspecified exceptions. The announcement, which potentially affects hundreds of thousands of green card applicants a year, was the latest immigration policy unveiled by Trump's Republican administration to stun and confound lawyers, advocates, and immigrants. It's also part of a pivot by the administration to target legal pathways to immigration after focusing since last year mostly on migrants in the U.S. illegally. "This is simply an attempt to try to limit and scare people away from the legal immigration process," immigration attorney Charles Cuck said, adding that he expected legal action against the change. "This is a scare tactic." As worried immigrants and their employers flood immigration law offices with questions, it's unclear what the effect will be, what exceptions might be allowed, and how the policy will play out on the ground. Some green card seekers were already facing questions about why they should be allowed to apply from the U.S. A confusing rollout for the new policy. For more than half a century, foreign nationals with legal status have been able to apply for and complete the process for permanent residence in the United States, including people married to U.S. citizens, holders of work and student visas, and refugees and political asylum seekers, among others. That appeared to change suddenly on Friday when USCIS announced the shift on its website. Quote, "From now on, an alien who is in the U.S. temporarily and wants a green card must return to their home country to apply, except in extraordinary circumstances," the agency said. In response to questions by the Associated Press, USCIS said only people who provide an economic benefit or national interest could likely apply from the U.S. It said non-immigrants, such as students or temporary workers, are in the U.S. temporarily and should leave when that time is up. USCIS also issued a more detailed policy memo designed as guidance for its staffers who decide these cases. Immigration experts who were trying to decipher the news said the memo was more nuanced, leading to confusion over what the change actually entailed. One immigration law firm, Boundless Immigration, in a blog post on its website stating its interpretation of the policy, said officers were being instructed to, quote, "apply existing discretionary standards more rigorously," but surmised that the policy doesn't completely stop the adjustment of status process for eligible applicants, depending on the category of visa they have. The company cited previous policy memos about citizenship acquisition that had not prompted harsher steps in practice. Immigration firms and advocates left guessing who will be impacted. Chev Dalal Daini, a senior director of government relations at the American Immigration Lawyers Association, said the guidance may be targeting people who overstayed their visas, such as the parent of a U.S. citizen who remained after a visa expired, an employee of a company who transferred to the U.S., or people in the country on visas specific to clergy and other religious workers. It seems like maybe who they're targeting is potentially those whose period of stay lapsed while they were here, she said. Kevin Miner, a partner with the immigration law firm Fragoman, said he expected that people on employment-based visas like H-1Bs would be exempt. Known as dual intent,
These visas allow people on non-immigrant visas in the U.S. to seek a green card. Those dual-intent visas were specifically mentioned in the memo as areas of possible exception. Those probably are cases that will continue to proceed business as usual and that we won't see a significant impact, said Miner, who said the announcement Friday took people by surprise. Matthew Sorens, the U.S. Director of Church Mobilizations for the World Relief, an organization that helps resettle refugees in the U.S., said language in the memo referring to the cases in which immigrants have to adjust their status in the U.S. gives the organizations who are specifically mentioned in the memo as areas of possible exception. Those probably are cases that will continue to proceed business as usual and that we won't see a significant impact, said Miner, who said the announcement Friday took people by surprise. Matthew Sorens, the U.S. Director of Church Mobilization

organization hope and expectation that the guidance doesn't apply to refugees. Refugees are people who are fleeing their homeland, who meet a specific set of criteria to be admitted to the U.S. after lengthy vetting. They are required to do that green card processing a year after arriving in the U.S. and can't go home because of the risks they'd face there, Sorens said. Trump's administration has slashed the number of refugees admitted into the U.S. this year and limited them to white South Africans. People who enter the country under humanitarian parole, which allows the presidents to admit people for humanitarian reasons, in which President Joe Biden's Democratic administration expanded dramatically, could also be impacted, Sorens said. Many of those people might have already had family in the U.S., or they married a U.S. citizen, both of which potentially give them pathways to apply for a green card that could now be complicated. All of these nuances make it difficult to provide general legal advice to people, said Dalal Dini. It's going to be a very case-by-case specific thing, she said. Immigrants facing questions about their applications, group says. The American Immigration Lawyers Association and several people in green card interviews under the new guidance faced questions Tuesday that haven't previously been asked of applicants. One person who was applying to get a green card based off their marriage to a U.S. citizen was asked why they applied to adjust their status in the U.S. instead of going back to their home country and applying at the embassy there. They were asked if there were any factors that would prevent them from applying back at their home country and if they still had family there. Another person was asked to file a form demonstrating why they should be allowed to apply from the U.S. and were told evidence should prove they wouldn't be a financial burden or a, quote, public charge on the U.S. and could include their 2025 tax return, a letter from an employer stating their salary, and bank statements. Lloyd, the immigration attorney, said she has sent emails to her corporate and non-corporate clients telling them that she is monitoring the situation and she will reach out to them as soon as she has more guidance and practical applications. She said she thinks the policy will deter some companies from pursuing green cards for their clients. "I don't want anybody to panic," she said. "My advice to them is wait and see." This next article comes from the health section. It is written by Lauren Neergard and Shelby Lum, titled, "An Autoimmune Disease Stole This Man's Memory. Here's How He's Learning to Cope." This was originally published on November 20th, and it was updated today. "My year of unraveling is how a despairing Christy Morrill described nightmarish months when his immune system hijacked his brain. What's called autoimmune encephalitis attacks the organs that makes us us, and it can appear out of the blue. Morrill went for a bike ride with friends along the California coast, stopping for lunch, and they noticed nothing wrong. Neither did Morrill until his wife asked how it went, and he'd forgotten. Morrill would get worse before he got better. Unhinged and fighting to see light, he wrote as delusions set in and holes in his memory grew. Of all the ways our immune system can run amok and damage the body instead of protecting it, autoimmune encephalitis is one of the most unfathomable. Seemingly healthy people abruptly spiral with confusion, memory loss, seizures, and even psychosis. But doctors are getting better at identifying it, thanks to discoveries of a growing list of rogue antibodies responsible that, if found in blood and spinal fluid, aid diagnosis. Every year, new culprit antibodies are being uncovered," said Dr. Sam Horn, a neurologist at Mount Sinai Health System in New York, who has cared for patients with multiple forms of this mysterious disease. "And while treatment today involves general ways to fight the inflammation, two major clinical trials are underway, aiming for more targeted therapy. Still, it's tricky. Symptoms can be mistaken for psychiatric or other neurologic disorders, delaying proper treatment. Quote,
When someone's having new

0: changes in their mental status. They're worsening, and if there's sort of like a bizarre quality to it, that's something that kind of tips our suspicion, Horng said. It's important not to miss a treatable condition. With early diagnosis and care, some patients fully recover. Others, like Morrill, recover normal daily functioning, but grapple with some lasting damage. In this case, he lost decades of autobiographical memories. This 72-year-old literature major can still spout facts and figures learned long ago, and he makes new memories every day. But even family photos can't help him recall pivotal moments in his own life. I remember Ulysses is published in Paris in 1922 at Sylvia Beach's bookstore. Why do I remember that, which is of no use to me anymore, and yet I can't remember my son's wedding? Morrill wonders. Inflaming the brain. Encephalitis means the brain is inflamed, and symptoms can vary from mild to life-threatening. Infections are a common cause, typically requiring treatment of the underlying virus or bacteria. But when that's ruled out, an autoimmune cause has to be considered, Horn said, especially when symptoms arise suddenly. The umbrella term autoimmune encephalitis covers a group of diseases with weird-sounding names based on the antibody fueling it, such as anti-NMDA receptor encephalitis. When they're not new diseases, that one got named in 2007 when Dr. Joseph Dalamieu, or while they're not new diseases, that one got named when Dr. Joseph Dalamieu, then at the University of Pennsylvania, discovered the first culprit antibody, sparking a hunt for more. That anti-NMDA receptor encephalitis tends to strike younger women, and one of the bizarre factors is sometimes it's triggered by an ovarian dermoid cyst. How? That type of cyst has similarities to some brain tissue, Horng explained. The immune system can develop antibodies recognizing certain proteins from the growth. If those antibodies get into the brain, they can mistakenly target NMDA receptors on healthy brain cells, sparking personality and behavior changes that can include hallucinations. Different antibodies create different problems, depending if they mostly hit memory and mood areas in the brain or sensory and movement regions. Altogether, quote, facets of personhood seem to be impaired, Horng said. Therapies include filtering harmful antibodies out of patients' blood, infusing healthy ones, and high-dose steroids to calm inflammation. Stealth attack on the brain. Those cyst-related antibodies stealthily attacked Kiara Alexander in Charlotte, North Carolina, who'd never heard of the brain illness. She brushed off some oddities, a little forgetfulness, zoning out a few minutes, until she found herself in an ambulance because of a seizure. Maybe dehydration, the first hospital concluded. At a second hospital, after a second seizure, the doctor recognized the possible signs, ordering a spinal tap that found the culprit antibodies. As Alexander's treatment began, other symptoms ramped up. She has little clear memory of the month-long hospital stay. Quote, they said I would just wake up screaming. What I could remember, it was like a nightmare, like the devil trying to catch me. Later, Alexander would ask about her 9-year-old daughter and when she could go home, only to forget the answer and ask again. Alexander feels lucky she was diagnosed quickly, and she got the ovarian cyst removed. But it took over a year to fully recover and return to work full-time. What could cause memories to vanish? In San Carlos, California, in early 2020, it was taking months to determine what caused Muriel's sudden memory problem. He remembered facts and spoke eloquently, but was losing recall of personal events, a weird combination that prompted Dr. Michael Cohen, a neurologist at Sutter Health, to send him for more specialized testing. It's very unusual, I mean, extremely unusual, to just complain of a problem with autobiographical memory, Cohen said. One has to think about unusual disorders. Meanwhile, Morrill's wife, Karen, thought she detected subtle seizures, and one finally happened in front of another doctor helping spur a spinal tap and diagnosis of LGI1 antibody encephalitis. It's a type most common in men over age 50. Those rogue antibodies disrupt how neurons signal each other, and MRI scans showed they targeted a key memory center. By then, Merrill, who'd spent retirement guiding kayak tours, could no longer safely get on the water. He quit reading, and as his treatments changed, he'd get agitated with scary delusions. "I lost total mental capacity and fell apart," Merrill describes it. He used haiku to make sense of the incomprehensible, and months into treatment, finally wondered if the meds coursing through me were really dousing the fire, rays of hope. A growing list of culprits. The nonprofit Autoimmune Encephalitis Alliance lists about 24 antibodies and counting known to play a role in these brain illnesses so far. Clinical trials offered at major medical centers around the country are testing 2 drugs now used for other autoimmune diseases to see if tamping down antibody production can ease encephalitis. "More awareness of these diseases is critical," said North Carolina's Alexander, who sought out fellow patients. "That's a terrible feeling, feeling like you're alone." As for Merrill, 5 years later, he still grieves decades of lost memories. Family gatherings, a year spent studying in Scotland, the travel with his wife. But he's making new memories with his grandkids, is back outdoors, and leads an AE Alliance support group, using his haiku to illustrate the journey from his unraveling to "the present is what I have, day breaks and sunsets," to finally, "I can sustain hope." "I'm re-entering some real time of fun and joy," Merrill said. "I wasn't shooting for that. I just wanted to be alive." This next article is written by Jocelyn Gecker, published on May 26th, titled "America's Tech-Filled Classrooms Are Facing a Backlash Against School-Assigned Devices." Just a few years ago, America's public schools were rushing to get every child a laptop. Los Angeles middle school teacher Anna Soffer remembers it well. "The idea was that technology is the future, so we need to put tech in every child's hands." Now, the conversation has flipped. After pouring billions of dollars into laptops, tablets, and learning apps, many schools are facing a digital reckoning. Classrooms have become saturated with screens, and a growing number of parents, teachers, and school districts are saying it is time to scale back. "The Chromebook is just a world of distraction," says Soffer, who teaches 6th grade English and history. She favors pen and paper assignments, but is required to use laptops and online apps for certain activities. "Every day I'm battling, who would you rather listen to, Ms. Soffer or Minecraft?" The Los Angeles Unified School District, where Soffer teaches, recently became the first major school district to say it will stop giving devices to its youngest students. It is part of a new screen time policy taking effect in the fall across the country's second largest school system. A sweeping resolution passed last month by the Los Angeles School Board requires the district to eliminate devices until second grade, set daily and weekly screen limits for all higher grades, block YouTube on school devices, and ban the use of devices at lunch and recess in elementary and middle school. The district will also audit its education technology contracts, which the teachers' union says amount to $1.6 billion. The Los Angeles crackdown is adding momentum to calls for reform emerging through the country. In many cases, parents lobbied a few years ago for school cell phone bans, which have now become the norm. Realizing phones weren't the only classroom distraction, they pivoted to a new target, school-issued devices. The campaign for change is becoming a public policy issue. At least 14 states have proposed laws to limit screen time in schools, according to Ballotpedia. The federal government issued an advisory last week, warning that excess screen use among youth is becoming a growing public health concern. Parents say school-issued devices undermine screen limits at home. In Los Angeles, concerned parents last year formed a group, Schools Beyond Screens, and pressured the district by speaking out at school board meetings, on social media, and in private talks with administrators. Many are frustrated by trying to curb screen time at home, only to have screens mandated by school. As a mother of three, Kitty Pace does everything in her power to limit screens. There is one family iPad and one television at home, no screen time during the week, and no screens allowed in bedrooms. Her eighth-grade daughter, Clementine, does not have a phone. But as soon as Clementine gets on the Wi-Fi-enabled school bus, her day takes a turn for the digital. For the 30-minute ride to school, Clementine watches YouTube videos on her school Chromebook. In Spanish class, assignments are on the app Duolingo, but many students use Google Translate for answers, Clementine said. Often, kids are playing games on their phones, which are supposed to be locked away. In algebra, Clementine writes with her finger on a touchscreen to solve equations. In history, quizzes, tests, and writing assignments are on the computer. Almost all homework is online. Until recently, Clementine would come home and read a book, her mother said, but not anymore. On her daughter's device history, Pace sees she spends hours a day streaming music, making Spotify playlists, and watching makeup tutorials and cat videos on YouTube. It makes me furious, said Pace, a member of Schools Beyond Screens. My daughter went to middle school and was sent home with a screen addiction in her backpack. The pandemic supercharged student access to devices. A push to put a device in every child's hand and close the digital divide started over a decade ago, but it accelerated during the COVID-19 pandemic. Overnight, education shifted online in March 2020. Schools raced to get kids the devices they needed to connect to school. When the 2021 to 2022 school year started, 96% of U.S. public schools reported they had given digital devices to students who needed them, according to the National Center for Education Statistics. Many schools switched funding away from textbooks, workbooks, and paper printouts to digital alternatives. Educational technology, or EdTech, exploded into a multi-billion dollar industry. During the pandemic, getting kids devices was a lifeline. Now it's time that we reset, said Nick Melvoin, the LAUSD school board member who drafted the new resolution. Melvoin estimates that few Los Angeles classrooms are using screens effectively in ways that benefit learning. Too often, he said, teachers are replacing instruction with online apps, using screens as a crutch. Some schools are introducing new limits. The challenge, educators say, is that technology has become so entwined with learning, especially for older adults, that unplugging from screens at school is complicated. In the affluent Philadelphia suburb of Lower Merion, parents launched a petition campaign for the right to opt their children out of digital devices during school, citing questions about EdTech's benefits. The district has said that opting out is not possible. If there's really no evidence that it helps, and in fact there's evidence that it's harmful, what are we doing? Test scores are at their lowest point, said Alex Bird-Becker, one of the founders of the group PA Unplugged. Other schools are finding that it makes financial sense to stop sending a device home with every child. Fresno Unified School District, the third largest in California, is spending $4 million a year to repair and replace laptops. Partly to cut costs, the district has told its 40,000 elementary school students to return their take-home laptops, and it will shift computer access to in-class only in the fall, spokesperson A.J. Caddo said. The Simi Valley Unified School District, near Los Angeles, stopped sending devices home for its younger students this year, partly because of costly repairs, but also because they were being used for, quote, inappropriate Google searches and video games, according to a memo to parents. The district now stores the devices in carts at school. A group of parents in Arlington, Virginia, gathered on a recent Saturday night to share their children's struggles with screen addictions and other side effects of school-issued devices. Quote, "None of us are Luddites. I know that technology adds value, and I also don't want my son on YouTube all the time," said Luann Oliver, who hosted the group in her living room. Her sixth-grade son struggles to keep track of online assignments and resist the temptation the iPad offers for video games. Quote, "We get reports on websites he's visited. He's visiting a game site in nearly every class." The Arlington Public Schools District has stopped giving iPads out before first grade and is setting new limits in elementary school, but students in 6th to 12th grades will still be required to have school-issued devices. Another mother, Jenny Sullivan, said she has noticed her fourth-grade son capitalizing random letters and not getting corrected because there is so little work on paper. She also worries about social implications. Her sixth grader doesn't want to go to the after-school program because everyone is on their iPad. "I'd rather be home," he tells his mother. After a three-hour gathering, the parents made a plan to approach the school in the fall with a unified request to, quote, "opt out of the technology and opt in to textbooks and paper." 10 years from now, said one of the mothers, Christina Jackson, "I can't imagine us looking back with any other reaction than, how could we have been so naive that we just handed these devices to our kids?" This next article is written by Gerald Imre, published on May 27th, titled, "Why Trump's Allegations That White People Are Being Persecuted in South Africa Have Been Denied." U.S. President Donald Trump has expanded the number of refugee places available for white South Africans, saying there have been, quote, "recent increases in the incitement of racially motivated violence against them by their black-led government and other political parties." It's not clear what incitement Trump was referring to when his administration made the announcement Tuesday of 10,000 additional places for white South Africans in the refugee program this year to raise it to 17,500. In Trump's latest contention that minority white Afrikaners are being persecuted, which the South African government denies. Here's a look at what Trump says is happening to white people in South Africa to justify their resettlement and why his position that they are being persecuted is condemned as baseless. Attack on farmers. Trump laid the foundation for the resettlement of Afrikaners in an executive order last year that said they were victims of racial violence fueled by government actions. Afrikaners are white South Africans descended from mainly Dutch and French settlers who first came to South Africa in the 1600s. The U.S. has cited a small number of home attacks on white farmers as evidence of racial persecution. The South African government and analysts say that that's a distortion of the facts because black farmers and farm workers are also killed and injured in what are largely violent robberies and not racial attacks. It's true that South Africa has a violent crime problem that affects all races, including white farmers. There were more than 23,000 homicides across South Africa from April 1, 2025 to March 31, 2026, according to official annual crime statistics, affecting all races, but mostly the poor black majority. In comparison, there were 29 homicides on farms in 2025, according to the Afrikaner lobby group, AfriForum. Farm killings represent about 0.1% of homicides. South African police say black people were also killed in those farm homicides, though they don't typically break rural crimes down as a separate category or by the race of victims. AfriForum, the Afrikaner group at the forefront of raising concerns over rural crimes, also doesn't publish how many black farmers and farm workers were killed, saying it, quote, "does not racialize the issue." anti-white rhetoric. The Trump administration said that a recent increase in incitement to racial violence by the South African government and other politicians led to, quote, an unforeseen emergency refugee situation and, quote, grave humanitarian concerns for Afrikaners. It wasn't clear what he was referring to because there have been no public incitement to violence. There has been no public incitement to violence by the South African government, which is made up of a coalition of 10 political parties, some of which are led by white people. White people, including some with Afrikaner heritage, serve in South Africa's cabinet. Afrikaners are part of South Africa's white minority, which also includes white people with British and other heritage. There are around 4.5 million white people in South Africa's population of 62 million, which is more than 80% black, but also has other minorities with Indian and multiracial heritage. Allegations of an emergency refugee situation for Afrikaners aren't reflected in everyday life in South Africa, where Afrikaners are prominent politicians, business leaders, and sports stars. Their language, Afrikaans, is widely spoken and taught in schools as one of the country's 11 official languages, and Afrikaner monuments and churches stand and are maintained as part of the country's multicultural makeup. The Trump administration has previously focused on one far-left opposition party in South Africa, which has stoked racial tensions by sometimes using a decades-old chant from the era of resistance to the apartheid system of white minority rule, which ended in 1994. The chant has the lyrics, quote, "Kill the Boer," with Boer referring to white farmer, and it has been investigated for hate speech. The South African government hasn't condemned the chant, saying it has a historical place connected to the fight against apartheid and shouldn't be taken literally. Some Afrikaner groups like AfriForum have criticized the government for that stance and called for the chant to be outlawed. The far-left party isn't part of the government and has no power on the national stage. Affirmative action laws. South Africa's affirmative action laws have also been cited by the Trump administration as evidence of anti-white policies. The laws are aimed at advancing opportunities for black people and others who were oppressed during white minority rule. They are also meant to help women and people with disabilities, though how successful they've been is debated. They have become a focus for Trump allies like South African-born billionaire Elon Musk, who has said he was prevented from getting a license for his Starlink satellite internet service in South Africa because he's white. The government says that's a distortion. Starlink can operate in South Africa, though it needs to follow affirmative action regulations in that sector that require previously disadvantaged groups to have a minority stake in any local entities. The South African government says more than 600 American companies currently operate in South Africa and follow affirmative action regulations. Afrikaners' refugee status. The South African government has previously said that Afrikaners are free to leave for the U.S., just as other South Africans have emigrated in search of opportunities in other countries. However, the government says they shouldn't be classified as refugees fleeing persecution. Quote, "The assertion that white Afrikaners, in particular, endure systemic persecution is entirely without foundation," South African Foreign Ministry spokesperson Crispin Fury said in a statement to the Associated Press on Wednesday. Around 6,000 South Africans have moved to the U.S. since the Afrikaner program started last year, according to the U.S. government. Other issues with South Africa. The Trump administration has a larger problem with South Africa's government, especially its stance on the Israel-Palestinian issue. South Africa, a longtime supporter of the Palestinian cause, has accused close ally Israel of genocide in Gaza in a highly emotive case at the United Nations top court. Israel, founded in the aftermath of the Holocaust, has vehemently denied the allegations and countered that the Hamas-led attack on southern Israel on October 7, 2023, was itself a genocidal act. The U.S. has cited South Africa's position on that issue and the country's diplomatic relations with Iran as evidence of anti-American foreign policy, which South Africa denies. And with that, that is about all the time we have left to read articles from the Associated Press News. Once again, most of these articles were published on May 27th. And I thank you so much for listening. Thank you for listening to the Talking Information Center. And I hope you have a wonderful rest of your day.
1: 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For today, partly sunny, temperatures in the upper 80s. Partly cloudy overnight, temperatures in the lower 60s. On Thursday, mostly sunny, cloudy later on, showers possible for the afternoon, temperatures in the lower 70s. The sun rose this morning at 5:12, setting at 8:11 this evening. 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
10: This is Denise reading episode 12 of Dream State by Eric Buchner. In the last episode, Charlie got very drunk at the reunion of friends, and Garrett anticipated that they would finally clear the air and talk about him stealing Cece away from Charlie. That didn't happen, but Charlie seems very bitter. He seems at the end of his rope about Jasper's addiction. We left off with Jasper, at his latest rehab stint, telling one of the counselors that his dad told him Cece and Garrett were going to come visit him at the facility. She has told him he has the right to decline visitors. Babs didn't answer him. This was a popular strategy at Whispering Pines. He looked at Nutmeg, who seemed to be warier of him than ever. Another thing his dad had mysteriously ruined for him. I feel like it's the least I should do. You're shooting on yourself again, Babs said. If you're doing something out of obligation, not because you want to, you start to resent yourself, others, the whole idea of staying clean. We know what that leads to, right? Jasper nodded, though he couldn't remember what particular thing this led to. A victim mentality? Negative self-talk? He couldn't always keep them straight, though he knew he was supposed to be using coping strategies. One of these was not to say Lana's name. He called her the movie star. This was something he'd learned about in college, an intro to astronomy. He'd wanted to be an astrophysics major, even declared it on some form or another, which seemed hilarious to him now. Sometimes you get these two companion stars that are kind of like siblings. They're actually called that, sibling stars, except one of them ends up feeding off the other, sucking all the energy out of it and using it for fuel. It does this for many years. The vampire star gets big and fat and powerful, while the other, the fed-upon star, dwindles into nothing. You can barely even see it. It didn't seem just. She was the weird one, the one who'd called him Brother Dear and drawn her initials in menstrual blood on his chest, who'd seemed to have a crush on his pacemaker, of all things. If anyone belonged in a facility, it was her. Of course, it wasn't really fair to blame Lana for all that, for making a success of her life, for the shit show, shit carnival, that was his own. Babs would have called this a pattern of distortion, or was it a pattern of blame and shame? Jasper had patterns coming out of his patterns. He hadn't exactly been a model friend himself, had he? It's just that they'd lived in that special place, that perverted sibling land, for so many years. They were going to be famous together, move to a fishing village where they could grow old in peace. They weren't supposed to leave each other behind. It was her mom that he hated, the helpless, dying trout face his dad got whenever she was back around, like he was waiting to be thrown back into the water. Jasper had brought all this up in group once, God knows why, but no one seemed to get what he was talking about. Probably he hadn't explained himself very well. They were supposed to write a letter to their addiction, breaking up with it. But he'd spent a whole page of the letter talking about the movie star and the whole thing that had happened between his dad and her parents, how his dad had actually invited them back into their lives. Her parents had done this awful, shitty thing a quarter century ago, and his dad was too much of a chump to cut them off. Why couldn't Lana's family just leave them alone? Her mom had already ruined his parents' marriage. Wasn't that enough? He was so sick of paying for things people had done to each other, themselves, the entire planet, before he was even born. Or maybe his dad was just obsessed with the movie star's mom, obviously, but also with some vision of how things were supposed to have panned out for him. He wanted to have had a different life completely. The whole thing made Jasper feel like he should never have been born. He tried to explain this to his addiction counselor, that he felt like a ghost sometimes, like he didn't really exist, and his counselor had thought he was talking about being an addict. Do you want to spend your life like that, walking around in a dream? But life had already felt like a dream to him, well before he was using. Everyone on their phones all the time, grown men spraying people, kids with machine guns, the whole planet burning up and no one seeming to care. It had never seemed fully real to him. A machine, a dinky little battery, was keeping him alive. He still had nightmares about the pacer pads in the ICU, waking with a coppery taste in his mouth. Coasting on heroin was the one time the dream made sense to him, when he felt like he was in the same state as the world. He approached Nutmeg again, who still seemed a bit uneasy, stiffening when he touched her withers. How afraid she was! He tried to scratch under her chin, her favorite spot, but she jerked her head out of reach. Jasper felt rejected, bereft even. His eyes glazed with tears. Of course, the horse could read his mind, knew he was filled with thoughts of the movie star who'd left him behind to rot. But he missed her. Oh, God, he missed her, too. She'd done something to him when they were kids. Found his loneliness and turned it into a place, a shelter, a hideaway in the woods. He closed his eyes. Nutmeg snorted in the heat. He was supposed to reframe his thoughts, use one of the mantras they'd taught him in CBT. I am capable of change. He was going to a sober house in Palm Springs in 2 weeks. Palm Springs? The place with the golf courses. He was going to stay clean this time. It was 100% in his power, because he was stronger than his addiction. Jasper kept his eyes shut, waiting for Nutmeg to approach. Her heart, Babs had told him, was enormous, weighed as much as a one-year-old. If he could regain her trust, this thing with the girl-sized heart, then his hope was real. There was love and light in him still. Yes, he could feel her approaching. Was that her in front of him, her warm, grassy breath? He raised his face to her, waiting. The past does not define me. The past does not define me. 3. Charlie tightened his grip on Garrett's throat. Garrett, whose back was killing him from leaning over the bed, returned the favor. Charlie seemed encouraged by this, as if Garrett were giving him an excuse to continue. Was the man finally, at long last, going to kill him? "I slept with Cece," Charlie said in a pinched voice. "I would hope so. You were engaged to be married." "No, I mean after that. 7 years ago? While you were off being Jeremiah Johnson." Charlie looked at the dresser. "Only once, one time," he said proudly. "I swear to God." Garrett stared at him. A price tag was poking out of the neck of Charlie's shirt, as if he'd bought a new one just for the party and neglected in his nervousness to cut it off. What shocked Garrett more than Charlie's confession was that he wasn't shocked at all. If anything, he felt a strange electric calm. What was wrong with him? He had no idea. The hairs on his arm seemed to move, tickled by a breeze from the AC. Charlie closed his eyes as if he were waiting for Garrett to punish him, to strangle him for real, eager for it even. And Garrett should have felt that way, furious and betrayed. He let go of Charlie's throat. Charlie, ashamed or just shit-faced, rolled to the other side of the bed, turning away from him. Another song came on, Only the Good Die Young, and the guests downstairs cheered. Garrett could hear Cece singing along, accompanied by Briggs' beautiful baritone. She had a terrible voice, was in fact irredeemably tone-deaf, but this fact had never once occurred to her. She sang lustily in the shower, in the car, and while doing the dishes. Sometimes, to Garrett's embarrassment, she belted along to the old-time bands that played at the Wild Mile Cafe, startling even the musicians. It touched him deeply, not the singing itself, but the self-deception she'd managed to cling to for 52 years, and that even marriage had failed to set straight. Charlie had fallen asleep, snoring the way Elias had in college, like bathwater suctioning down a drain. Elias, he was always lurking. Garrett covered Charlie with a blanket. Then he turned off the lights and went downstairs to join the party, remembering not to brain himself on the lintel through the ancient duck drawing, though the ancient duck drawing had faded to a petroglyph. In the living room, Cece was dancing with Soledad and Gabby and Marcus, doing that thing with the pointer finger of each hand where she wiggled them in the air like antenna. It should have been ridiculous, but somehow Cece managed to make the move graceful, sincere, even sexy. Her hair, tinseled with gray, swung back and forth as she danced, whipping her face, how young and beautiful and unfamiliar it looked, bright as a stranger's. Somehow Charlie's confession had transformed her, that lovely freckle on her cheekbone, shaped like a top hat. He hadn't noticed the freckle, it seemed, for years. Was this possible? Garrett bumped Gabby aside in a way that made Cece laugh, and they danced together, just like heaven, was the song now, because you never grew old on Spotify. You were always 16, and she smiled at him tenderly in that affectionate, mocking way she did when he tried to dance, strange as angels dancing in the deepest oceans. He remembered singing along to this on the radio once, thinking the lyrics said deep explosion, and Cece laughing at him so hard that Diet Coke sprayed out her nose. Now the floor was covered in popcorn, which crunched underfoot. Mid-twirl, Cece grabbed a handful from a bowl on the coffee table and stuffed it into her mouth, dropping half the kernels on the floor. He stuffed his face, too, raining popcorn. When was the last time they'd actually danced? Between songs, Garrett grabbed Cece's elbow and pulled her into the guest room, where Mr. and Mrs. Margolis used to sleep. The sun was setting, the windows beginning to turn off like lanterns. They sat on the bed together. Garrett wanted to give voice to the feeling inside of him, to say it in a new way, just as Brig had managed to express himself in song. It seemed to require that, a new voice, but he only had one of them, the same old voice she knew to death, worn to a rasp now from the smoke. "I'm sorry we didn't get to go out on our anniversary," he said lamely. "We are out," Cece said. "I mean somewhere special." "We are somewhere special, the place where we met." Garrett looked at her. "Anyway, I brought these." She reached into her pocket and pulled out a Ziploc bag, inside which were three sets of novelty teeth. Garrett laughed. They each put a set in their mouths, ceremoniously. Everything that had seemed newly beautiful about his wife vanished in a second. She looked like a syphilitic pirate. Garrett kissed her, or tried to, but his teeth bumped into hers, and her mouth was full of drool. His love for her could not overcome his disgust. Cece took out her teeth and peered around the room. "You know, I don't think they'd be very happy about our being in here." "Who?" "The Margolises." "Luckily they're both dead," Garrett said. This hadn't come out exactly the way he'd intended it to. Cece looked at him, a bit sadly, a bit happily. Never one without the other. If she'd been a simpler person, easier to love, probably he would have been bored a long time ago. "We'll be dead someday, too," she said. "That's true." "I don't know why we get like this. Like, I don't know, we can't even see each other." "Maybe that's a good thing. I mean, with our teeth." "You always joke," Cece said defeatedly. She put her novelty teeth back inside her bag. "Maybe you were right about marriage all along. The only adventure open to the cowardly." Frowning, she grabbed the teeth he'd been wearing off the bed, squeamishly, between two fingers, and dropped them in the bag with the others. "I wanted us to have a happy anniversary." "I am happy," Garrett said. It was true. She had cheated on him with Charlie, most likely in this very house, and yet the news had made him want to dance? In fact, it had not felt like news at all. Perhaps he'd known for years, known that something had happened between them, but hadn't admitted it to himself, the way you might feel all the symptoms of a flu before piecing together that you were sick. He hadn't wanted the burden of being wronged. He should have felt that burden now. So why did he feel the opposite, unburdened, as if a weight had been lifted? They were even at last, him and Charlie, or at least more even. He could stop feeling so guilty. And Cece had returned to him, chosen Garrett once more. He'd had nothing at all to do with it. "I got you a present, too," he said, remembering the vintage orrery he had bought. "It hasn't come in the mail yet." "What is it?" "It's a surprise," she frowned. "Give me a hint." Garrett laughed. Classic Cece. She'd be mad if he told her, furious really, but would spend the whole time before it came trying to get it out of him. "It's sort of like a clock, but for the universe." "A clock?" "Yeah. You move the hands yourself." 21. Lana had been getting the text for a week from a number she didn't recognize. "Childbirth is non-consensual." Then, a couple of days later, "A desert island is no tragedy. Neither is a deserted planet." Then, this morning, You're imprisoned in evil matter. Lana went to the bathroom and looked at herself in the mirror. Yes, well, it might have been evil. More likely, it was simply in its 30th year on Earth, and feeling a little bit tired, being carbon-based and all. Those Montana summers had begun to take their toll. The skin above her chest looked splotchy. The beauty mark on her lip had tipped decisively into a mole. Some faint lines had begun to appear on her forehead, like a cold front moving north. Lana knew the lines would get deeper, and she'd have a harder time getting parts. And then, even if she grew an Oscar out of her head and pranced around like a unicorn, no one would give her a second glance. Still, she did not really wish to be imprisoned in anything else. She cleaned up from breakfast and then went out to sweep the balcony, not bothering with her respirator, even though the smoke stung her eyes. The San Gabriels were on fire again, as were the Santa Susanas from her balcony. Lana could see the charred remains of the Griffith Observatory, its domeless rotunda looking weirdly forlorn, like an egg cup without an egg. Of course, the observatory had burned last October in the Cahuenga Peak Fire, but the feeling, at least, was of a single fire, one that never fully went out. The planes flew all year round, dumping pink clouds of slurry. Everyone just accepted it now, like they accepted the respirators and the controlled blackouts and the water tax. Even when the Hollywood sign had burned, the steel letters curling like shrinky-dinks. How shocking the footage had been at first, then sort of freaky cool in a Burning Man way, then ironic-iconic enough to put on a T-shirt. A new sign was supposed to go up by Christmas. Everyone just shook the ash from their hair, drove their Tesla down Sunset with their air filter on, as if nothing were wrong. Lana was no different. She did this too, minus the Tesla. What choice did they have? She swept the ash from her balcony, then watered her potted geraniums with the leftover water from a wine glass in the sink. The Santa Anas were blowing, the palm trees across the street sculling in the wind. Her phone vibrated again. It was actually ringing. Why hadn't she blocked the unknown number from her phone? She'd dealt with celebrity stalkers before. Well, okay, one stalker. But she'd had to get a restraining order when he started showing up at her apartment building dressed like Houdini. She wrestled the phone from her jeans, a 323 number. Different than before, though one she failed to recognize. She forced herself to answer it. Lana? It's Charlie Margolis. Mr. Margolis, she said, then felt ridiculous. She was a grown woman. Still, what was she going to do, call him Charlie? Sometimes she had to remind herself she wasn't a little girl. When she thought of her childhood, she pictured those rashes she used to get after she'd been hiking all day in Glacier or Jewel Basin through innocent-looking weeds, the kind you don't even think about being noxious until it's too late and your legs are aflame. She was still trying to wash it off. It's Jasper, Mr. Margolis said, sounding worried. He's moved to the desert, joined some kind of antinatalist thing. Antinatalist? Church of Vex, they call themselves, short for voluntary extinction. They think humans should stop having babies and die off. The sooner, you know, the better. It's a save-the-planet thing, I guess. He's living there? Yep, yes he is, my only son. Mr. Margolis cleared his throat. The website, it's pretty, extreme. What scares me is the talk of euthanasia. Like mass suicide? He didn't answer. She realized now that the text must have been from Jasper. Some part of her had known this already. And yet something, fear, protectiveness, prevented her from telling Mr. Margolis about them. I heard he was in rehab again, Lana said. More silence. Had he hung up on her? Which, again, do you mean? Fourth? Fifth time was last spring. Actually, he's been great. Working at a climbing gym in Palm Springs. On subs, exercising every day. His dream was to be a root setter, whatever the hell that is. That's what he told me over Christmas. I thought, 30 years old, he's finally found his calling. Mr. Margolis cleared his throat. Then he met some eco-types on a climbing trip. Joshua Tree, I think. Extremists. They recruited him. You know, those guys who, like, promise to solve all your problems? I'm not sure if they're kooks or just, I don't know, your dad on acid. I'm surprised he'd join something like that, Lana said, although, in honesty, she wasn't. The boy had never liked his own family much. How tragic, at his age, to still be looking for one. Are you asking for help? I've called and called. He won't pick up. Did my parents ever tell you about visiting Jasper at that place near Whitefish? I barely remember. They said he was difficult. That's one way of putting it, Lana said. Apparently, he'd called Lana's mom a whore. I just thought, you know, you guys were so close. He adores you. Lana was not at all sure that Jasper adored her. Quite the opposite, in fact. She hadn't seen him since that summer they were 16, when she'd played the clip of him singing with a pillowcase over his head. Humiliated him in front of his sister and her friend. He'd stopped speaking to her after that. No, that wasn't completely true. He'd called her once, 7 or 8 years ago, in the middle of the night, after she'd debuted in Houdini P.I. He'd been out of his gourd, talking a mile a minute as if he were leaking like a balloon and had to get the words out before he deflated. You're a shit actress and should go back to Montana. Lana had hung up on him. For all she knew, he was still trying to shake her off a ladder. Or maybe not. Not long after the phone call, an envelope had arrived in the mail, one of those priority mailers with no return address. No note inside, just some Monopoly money, a splinter of wood, a chapati flat stone, perfect for skipping. Lana had never responded to this sentimental gesture. Oh, she'd wanted to. Written 2 different emails to Jasper, apologizing for betraying him when they were 16, because she thought of him sometimes, parched with guilt. Okay, more than sometimes, a lot. You might even say she dwelled. She knew this guilt was self-aggrandizing. He hadn't turned out the way he had solely because of something she'd done when they were kids. She was but one point on a plane. Still, he'd wanted to be a singer-songwriter, a famous one, and she'd gone out of her way to crush his dreams. Okay, she said to Jasper's father. Okay? What is it you want me to do? A week later, she sat in the passenger seat of Mr. Margolis's car, heading through the Mojave Desert on their way to 29 Palms. The view from Route 62 was flat and atrocious, an endless sandbox speckled with creosote bushes. Lana loved it. In Montana, everything was so beautiful that it made you feel ugly inside, ugly and deformed. There was a smugness about it, a spiritual superiority. She'd never forget the first time she drove through the high desert on her way to L.A., the gust of kinship she felt looking at the suffering plants. The land itself seemed to be in distress, and the Joshua trees, those contorted arms twisting this way and that like an actual Joshua she knew, a kid in a wheelchair she used to tutor for volunteer hours in 12th grade. You'd only grow that way if you were in pain. Mr. Margolis stared straight ahead as he drove, focused on getting to the collective where Jasper was living. That's what he called it, a collective, as though calling it a cult would turn it into one. And wasn't a collective like a farm? What could they possibly be growing out here in the desert? Lana might have asked Mr. Margolis these questions, but they hadn't spoken much since he picked her up at her apartment in Los Feliz, sporting a salt-and-pepper beard that might have looked distinguished, if not for the yarny fiber of banana dangling from it. This was perfectly okay with Lana, who hadn't slept well last night, stewing, as she was wont to, on the state of her life. "What did Jasper say when you told him we were coming?" Lana asked, partly to wake herself up. Mr. Margolis glanced at her, then returned his eyes to the road. "Tell me he knows we're coming," she said. "How would he? He doesn't answer my phone calls." "Oh, my God, you haven't spoken to him at all?" "Actually, he wrote me a letter. When he first moved out there, maybe 6 months ago, he said they had a one-legged dog on the farm named Ouroboros. I'm assuming he meant to say a three-legged dog. a slip of the tongue. He signed the thing, "Better Off Dead, Jasper," instead of "Love" or "Sincerely" or whatever. Mr. Margolis fiddled with the air conditioning vent. That was about it. It was a short letter. I wrote him back several times, but he never responded. He smiled at her, the thread of banana in his beard trembling like a worm. His hand was trembling as well. Lana had noticed this when he'd fiddled with the air conditioning vent. Mr. Margolis's decline, from Lana's perspective, was a distant tragedy related to her birth. It didn't really concern her. He'd never liked her very much. At least, that was Lana's sense, instead of "Love" or "Sincerely" or whatever. Mr. Margolis fiddled with the air conditioning vent. That was about it. It was a short letter. I wrote him back several times, but he never responded. He smiled at her, the thread of banana in his beard trembling like a worm. His hand was trembling as well. Lana had noticed this when he'd fiddled with the air

Lana stared out her window, annoyed that she'd been roped into an ambush. She thought about demanding they turn around and drive back to L.A., but the truth was she had nothing else to do. She was between jobs, between girlfriends, between meal kit deliveries. She hadn't had a callback all spring. The last shoot she'd been on was for a VR game called Space Paladins, Omega Rising. She'd played someone named Starbreath, who ends up getting decapitated by a knight riding a dragon. That was last fall. Since then, she'd been to 12 auditions, all of which had amounted to squat. Lately, when she called Femita, her agent, there was a longer and longer gap between when Femita's 20-year-old assistant answered and when Femita got to the phone. Lana had a bad feeling she was being ghosted, but delicately, as if her agent were backing away from a bomb. "Your dad's father used to have a three-legged cat," Mr. Margolis said. "Can't remember his name." "Barnabas," Lana said. "Yes, he could walk on a fence. He died before I was born, eaten by a coyote, they think." "Right, of course," he said, darkening. He studied the road. "Your parents would have inherited him." "You and Mom had an affair, didn't you?" Lana asked suddenly. He glanced at her in surprise. Lana was as surprised as he was. It had just come out. Mr. Margolis reddened. Even his beard seemed to glow. What had her mother seen in this man, too fair-skinned to keep his emotions to himself? He was handsome in a textbook sort of way. The eyes and nose and mouth were all pleasantly proportioned, like a poem that rhymed. But there was something missing, a force, maybe, a confidence, holding them together. Reaching across her, Mr. Margolis fished around in the glove compartment and took out some wraparound shades, the cyborgy kind with mirrored lenses. "Let me tell you something," he said finally, now that his eyes were hidden. "Your mother blocked me from her phone a long time ago, cut me off completely." He looked at Lana, or at least his sunglasses did. "She's a good person." Lana frowned. It had seemed outrageous to her as a girl, her mother's unhappiness. The woman had everything she needed. Namely, Lana herself. How dare she be unhappy? And how dare she cheat on her marriage, imagining she could solve it? But now Lana wondered if she'd ever truly cared about this, or if it was just another way of siding with her father, who was gone half the time and therefore easier to adore. To be honest, Lana didn't give two shits about marriage. It was an ancient relic, like monogamy itself. Why would she care about something invented 5,000 years ago as a kind of burglar alarm to protect a man's most valuable property? It astonished her in this day and age that anyone would agree to something called wedlock. Anyway, it made no room for mistakes. Life was hard. People messed up in all sorts of indefensible ways. Maybe her mother would have been happier with this man with ridiculous sunglasses, who cared more about people than about wolverines, who believed even now, after she had ditched him twice, that she was a good person. "Do you hate me, too? I'm sorry." "No," Lana said truthfully, wondering at the "too." It saddened her more than anything else he had said. On the outskirts of 29 Palms, or somewhere before the outskirts, the car's GPS told them to turn up an unmarked dirt road and follow it for several miles. The road was so washboarded that Lana worried she might chip a tooth. She braced her hands against the dashboard, feeling like an egg shaker full of bones. Eventually, they reached the end of the road, where a mangled bicycle, missing both wheels, was chained to a ramshackle gate. The bike had clearly been there a long time. A homemade sign was posted on the gate. "Church of Vex," it said, in a permanent marker. Then below this, in smaller print, "We're all trespassers here." Charlie got out of the car and opened the gate, which meant dragging the mangled bike along with it. They drove farther. Someone had planted quotes or slogans along the side of the road in the manner of old-fashioned Burma shave signs. "Happiness is for pigs. Man is the cancer of the earth. The greatest luck is not to be born. But very few people succeed."

0: in it. Before long, they reached a small compound of abandoned buildings, squares of white stucco, austere as a barracks, crumbling at the corners. They looked like sugar cubes. Some of them had cacti or sunflowers out front, potted in old paint buckets or planted ambitiously in the ground. In front of one building, impaled on garden stakes, was a colonnade of doll heads. Lana, who'd been calm up until now, started to feel a bit scared. The air smelled of manure, or perhaps human shit. She wondered why this pungent smell was a relief to her, then realized there was no trace of smoke. Chickens gabbled somewhere nearby. Mr. Margolis pulled up to the last house on the right, which was larger than the rest, and whose corrugated roof jutted over the front door like the brim of a hat. A dog was lying in the shade of the roof. Jasper, in fact, had described the thing correctly. It sat there in a tray, one-legged and obese, like a rump roast stabbed with a meat thermometer. The woebegone creature barked at them, then began advancing toward the car, using its leg to propel the tray, which turned out to have little wheels attached to it. Someone appeared in the doorway of the house, a dreadlocked white woman, so immaculately sunburned she looked like she'd been pulled out of a scalding bath. "Boros!" the woman yelled at the dog, who stopped barking. Lana and Mr. Margolis got out of the car. "Good morning," Mr. Margolis said, though it was well into the afternoon. He took off his glasses as if the woman might recognize him. "We were looking for Jasper Margolis." "And who might you be?" "I'm his father, Charlie. And this is Lana, Lana Meek, an old friend of his." "Oh, Mr. Rise and Shine," the woman said with delight. "Excuse me?" "Oh, we've heard all about you, the noble doctor. You used to wake him up every morning. Rise and shine." The woman laughed uproariously, as if this were the funniest thing in the world. Her teeth had tooth-sized gaps between them, like the studs of a Lego. "Oh, God, I'm going to enjoy this little reunion." "What does that mean?" Mr. Margolis asked politely. "Nothing. We've just been starved for some entertainment." She glanced at the sun idly, the way you might glance at a watch. "Let's see how the fiend reacts to Dr. Frankenstein's pursuit." Mr. Margolis stared at her. "Dr. Frankenstein? You brought him into this life, didn't you?" "Non-existence never hurt anyone," the woman said sententiously, "but existence always did." "We read your signs on the way up," Lana said, frowning. The woman, ignoring her, turned toward the adjacent building, whose front door was cracked as if someone were peering out of it. "Jasp, you've got visitors." The door opened, and a shirtless man with a shaved head came out, squinting in their direction, a fanny pack girdling his waist. He had a little homemade broom in his hand, like the kind you might use to brush off a suit. He peered at them for some time, then bent over carefully and swept the ground in front of his bare feet with the little broom before taking a step. He hunched toward them this way, sweeping the dirt before him as he walked. Lana wondered if he was clearing a path for Jasper's appearance. Was Jasper king of this wretched cult? Some kind of extinction poobah, getting the red carpet treatment? The man, who'd been clearing the path, stopped sweeping and stood up straight and astonished Lana by smiling. She recognized the face, of course, gaunt as it was, but only felt 100% sure when she saw the bulge of the pacemaker below his collarbone. Lana hugged him instinctively, but Jasper just stood there, the broom handle poking her in the stomach. It was like hugging a tree that stank to high heaven. Were her eyes watering because of the smell? Mr. Margolis seemed to be in shock, staring at Jasper as if he didn't recognize his own son. "What are you doing here?" Jasper said. "What are you doing here?" Lana said. She looked at his broom. "Are you, like, the janitor?" Jasper laughed. He was tanner than she would have thought possible, alarmingly tan, in that charbroiled way that made you think about being made of meat. If she hadn't known his age, Lana would have pegged him for 40. His forehead was mapped with wrinkles, old person ones, and he had that look that addicts seemed to get, that crooked face thing, as if it had come slightly off its hinges. Rousing himself, Mr. Margolis tried to hug him, too. Jasper stepped back and left his father stranded there for a second with his arms out. If Jasper felt guilty for doing this, it didn't show on his face. "It's a monastic broom," he said defensively. "An Ulga. Jain mendicants use them." "You're like a Jainist monk?" "God, no. We don't pretend to be Jains. For one thing, we don't believe mankind can be saved, or in the path of four jewels." He rolled his eyes at her, as if she had the slightest idea what he was talking about. "But we do find their daily practice inspiring, particularly when it comes to Ahimsa." "Well, you've got the smell down. You've definitely practiced that. When's the last time you had a shower?" Jasper smiled at her. "Never mind. Don't answer that." "Like Jains, we believe all forms of life are sacred, no matter how minute. It's why we don't step on insects." He held up his little broom. "Man is a scourge. Just by being born, we've done irreparable damage. The least we can do is spare other creatures." He said this last bit woodenly, even with a kind of boredom, as if he were reading off of a teleprompter. "Jasp," Mr. Margolis said hoarsely. Jasper, ignoring him completely, peered at his father's car. "Hey, did you bring anything to eat?" Mr. Margolis glanced at Lana and the woman with dreadlocks and then walked over to the Audi and rummaged through something in the back seat before returning with a bag of Doritos. Jasper looked elated. He snatched the Doritos from Mr. Margolis's hand without looking at his face. Jasper handed Lana his broom and ripped open the bag right then and there, shoveling chips into his mouth. Boros, the one-legged dog, trundled his way over to Jasper's side in search of crumbs, punting himself along with the pole of his leg. The woman with dreadlocks watched Jasper stuff its face with a look of disgust, then snatched the bag from his hands before he was finished. "Maybe you should give your visitors a tour." She looked at Lana and Mr. Margolis. "I'm sure the celebrity actress is a busy woman, unless they're planning on joining the congregation." "My back is killing me," Jasper said, staring at the bag of Doritos in her hand. "Step mindfully. You can give the broom a rest for an hour." Jasper nodded. The woman had some power over him that felt unnatural. Lana didn't like it. And how did she know Lana was an actress? Lana handed the little broom back to Jasper, who stuck it in one of his belt loops. Stepping gingerly, he led them back along the path he'd swept and along the side of the building where he presumably lived, its windows glinting in the sun so that you couldn't see inside. A pane in one of the windows was broken. Someone had taped a piece of paper over it that doubled as a sign. "A perversely distressing interval of consciousness," it read. Still ignoring Mr. Margolis, pretending, in fact, that he wasn't there, Jasper led Lana to the rear side of the barracks, where a hidden menagerie was sheltering from the heat. There was a pen for sheep and another one for goats, most of whom were lying in the shade cast by a barn made from recycled pallets. The chickens were a bit more active, or at least vocal, one of them bobbing up the little UFO ramp that led to their coop. There were even some peacocks roaming about, dragging their green trains through the dark. Lana nodded at a man in a sleeveless T-shirt who was tinkering with an electric dirt bike flipped upside down, but he just stared at her with a tube of something in his hand. Jasper made no effort to introduce her. He led them past the goat barn to a foul-smelling garden, stockaded by hay bales, lush with squash and tomato plants, from which an elderly woman was pruning branches. The woman stared at Lana from under the brim of a cowboy hat, frozen in mid-prune. Mr. Margolis waved at the gardener and said hello. Like dirt bike guys, she failed to respond, merely gazing at them curiously, as if they'd invaded her ancestral village. Upon seeing Jasper, she seemed aroused from her trance, enough to say, "Hey, seahorse," and blow him a kiss. "Did she call you Seahorse?" Mr. Margolis asked. Jasper continued to ignore his father, treating him like he wasn't even there. "Are you, involved with that woman?" Lana asked. "No, huh. I mean, aside from the occasional cuddle puddle," Jasper said this with a straight face. "Anyway, we're all celibate here." "You are?" "It's not worth the risk." "Of emotional fallout?" "Of procreation." He led them past the vegetable garden, around the far side of the goat barn, where Lana was startled by the sight of a naked man sitting on the toilet. The man stared at her nonchalantly, as if he were waiting for a movie to start. "Here's our composting toilet," Jasper said, explaining how they used humanure. "There's no door?" "The goats don't mind. I think they appreciate it." "It has two toilet seats," Lana said. "Yep, you can sit side by side, shoot the shit, in more ways than one." She had nothing to say to this. When had he started talking this way? Like some demented hobo. Lana felt sick inside. It wasn't a normal sick, but the way you might feel after visiting someone in the hospital, realizing they were worse off than you had imagined. Jasper pointed out the pit mine in the distance, cut implausibly out of the enormous layer cake of a mesa, an old iron mine, though it hadn't been in operation since the 1980s. The walls of it were terraced, like one of those Incan farms. It was impressive, even kind of beautiful, in the way Lana imagined an expressway might look to a Martian. She wondered if Jasper's church had bought the land or was merely squatting. She'd begun to feel like she was squatting herself, not here on this particular strip of land, but on the earth itself. It was because they were walking so slowly. "Where are we going?" Lana asked. "To see Nautilus." It sounded like something from Space Paladins. "Is that a person?" "We make the pilgrimage once a day, for inspiration. Are you familiar with Anacantavada, the principle of many-sided reality?" "Of course not," Lana said. "What we think of as reality is only a taste," Jasper said, "a teensy little part. Most of what's here we don't experience at all." Again he seemed half bored by his own words, as if he were being forced to listen to himself. "It's best, given the vastness of our ignorance, not to interfere." "Are you planning on living out here forever?" Mr. Margolis asked. His beard glistened with sweat. He looked angry, furious even, though not at his son. Jasper continued to ignore him. "Jasper, Jasp, I'm talking to you." Still nothing. "Seahorse!" Jasper spun around, the swiftest he'd moved all afternoon. "Don't call me that," he hissed. "What are you even doing here?" "I'm worried about you." "I didn't ask you to meddle in my life." Mr. Margolis removed his sunglasses again. His eyes were like sores. "I'm your father." "Exactly," Jasper said, as if Mr. Margolis had admitted to drowning puppies. He spun back around and led them toward the ruins of the mine looming at the edge of the pit. He moved faster now that they were away from the barracks, shielded from view by a cluster of crumbling brick buildings. An abandoned transfer tower sat resting in the sun, its long conveyor encircled by catwalks. It looked like one of those kids' toys with the racing penguins, doomed to ride the same escalator forever. Jasper ignored the tower, his eyes fixed ahead of him. Lana wanted to tackle him to the ground, wanted to lie in the dandelions together and sneeze happily on his face, anything to shock him back to the kid he used to be. Instead, she asked him who this Nautilus person was, if they lived down here in the rubble, and he explained a bit condescendingly that, yes, she lived down here, striving for zero impact, though the real question might be what we even mean by live. We say so-and-so lives in a house, or in Cincinnati, Ohio, but what we really mean is that they consume resources, the very least of which is physical space. "How does she eat?" Lana asked when he was done lecturing her. Jasper shrugged. "Alms, I guess you'd call them. We make sure that she's well-fed." He unzipped his fanny pack, pulling out a handful of radishes. "I should warn you, she's sky-clad." "Sky-clad? That's what Janes call naked." They stopped at an abandoned railway cart parked outside a pair of tunnels reinforced with corrugated steel. You could hear the wind siphoning through the tunnels, a phantom roar like the sound of a seashell. Painted on the wall between the tunnels were the words, Rayburn Mining Corporation. Digging toward tomorrow. Jasper directed them toward one of the tunnels, which smelled like urine. Peering into it, Lana could see a person sitting in the middle of the tunnel, about halfway toward tomorrow. The person gazed, cross-legged, perfectly still, at the opposite wall. A brown sleeping bag was rolled up beside her. Jasper handed Lana the radishes in his hand, then urged both her and Mr. Margolis inside. It didn't occur to her to resist. There were guests in this strange country. You did what the natives asked. The sound, once she'd stooped inside the tunnel, was considerably louder, a low-pitched, organy drone that seemed to come from nowhere, or rather everywhere, as if she'd stepped into a didgeridoo. The person sitting in the tunnel was part of the sound, was maybe even creating it herself, the way a whale makes sounds without opening its mouth. Lana trained her eyes on the halo of light at the other end. Her sneakers crunched on the ground, but the woman in the tunnel failed to move or look up. Even when Mr. Margolis sneezed, it smelled rancid in there, eye-wateringly bad, like a latrine. The naked woman failed to acknowledge it. Her body, unlike Jasper's, was white as a bone, as thin as one, too. You could see the actual cage of her ribs. Her head, shaved nearly bald, was covered in insect bites. Lana crouched down and dropped the radishes in her empty bowl, but the woman didn't glance at her or move so much as an inch. Lana's heart seemed to have stopped moving, too. It occurred to her that the woman might be dead, but she wasn't dead. She was sitting there with her eyes open, a living statue. Lana backed away from the woman. Something radiated from her, the kind of heart-whistling emptiness Lana used to feel as a girl, grabbing laundry from the basement or questing to the bathroom in the middle of the night. A similar fear snaked through her now, ancient and terrible, realer than she was somehow, as if everything true and good in the world, everything she'd thought would protect her, love and kindness and sanity, had turned out to be a hoax. Lana hastened back to the entrance and then stumbled free of the tunnel, feeling like she'd narrowly escaped with her life. Mr. Margolis, who'd emerged alongside her, seemed spooked as well, trembling as he put his sunglasses back on. "Where's Jasper?" she asked. Mr. Margolis glanced around helplessly. He patted the front pockets of his jeans, frisking himself. Lana's throat went dry. "Tell me you have the key for your car. The fob. I left it in the cup holder, I think." "Shit," Lana said, fearing the worst. She lived in Hollywood and knew plenty of recovering addicts. They retraced their steps through the abandoned mine, moving much faster this time, practically jogging, and returned to the barracks, startling some peahens pecking at the dirt. Sure enough, the Audi was gone. In its place sat the woebegone dog on its little dolly. The dreadlocked woman was there, too, looking much less friendly. In fact, she looked like she wanted to cure the Earth's cancer, starting with Lana and Mr. Margolis. In her hand was the half-eaten bag of Doritos, which she threw at their feet. "The fiend has escaped." They called a rideshare, a woman named Josefina, who took them into 29 Palms, and then agreed to drive them around for a bit, Mr. Margolis paying her directly from his wallet. A rosary dangled from her rearview mirror, tilting to one side when she turned. It was a tiny town, the kind of place where the main street is as wide as a football field, and no one seems to get out of their car, even to eat. Rows of palm trees flamed in the wind. They passed a visitor center, a food pantry, a casino that looked like a Walmart. The driver, who was very talkative, in fact, seemed to believe she was taking them on a tour of some kind. Explained that the casino was owned by the 29 Palms Band of Mission Indians, who were originally Chemehuevi Indians. If they were interested, there was a Chemehuevi burial ground on Adobe Road. Where do people go to buy drugs? Mr. Margolis asked. The driver didn't answer him. In fact, she stopped talking to them at all. Nonetheless, she took them past some motels and divey-looking bars, and then out beyond the center of town, to where the road became highway again, unbroken by traffic lights. A guy was walking his bike along the shoulder, a jumble of plastic bags swinging from his handlebars. The driver pulled over abruptly. Mr. Margolis offered her $50 to wait for them, and Josefina nodded unhappily, glaring at Lana, who debated staying in the car and letting Jasper's dad go on without her. She'd already endured far more on this trip than she had bargained for, but she had that parched feeling in her throat, a kind of hangovery thirst, as if everything they had witnessed that day, Nautilus, the one-legged dog, Jasper's making off with his dad's car, were somehow her fault. Lana grabbed one of the water bottles from the door pocket and followed Mr. Margolis outside, peering into the crater between the highway and some railroad tracks. Spreading across a scrubby strip of sand under a canopy of stars was an encampment of tents and tarps and dugouts rigged up with poles and cords and scraps of scavenged plywood, describing an inventive miscellany of shapes. A few of them had solar panels propped in front of them. The panels shone in the moonlight like TV sets. Mr. Margolis glanced at Lana, then took off his watch and stuffed it in his pocket. The man with the bike headed down a trail to the encampment, bags jostling as he walked. Lana and Mr. Margolis followed him, picking their way through broken glass. You could see the seam of mountains in the distance, lit pinkly by the Milky Way, which hovered over the tallest peak like a genie escaped from a bottle. When they reached the bottom of the berm, the guy with the bike turned to greet them, inquiring in a friendly southern twang if they needed help. His hair was wet, slicked back behind his ears. "We're looking for a boy," Mr. Margolis said. "A man, I mean." He described Jasper as best as he could. "Can't help you, I'm afraid. I've been at the Circle K performing my ablutions." The man posed as if for a photograph, grinning. He was wearing a T-shirt that said Mississippi State. How far away from home he was. They all were. "Is there a particular spot for addicts?" The man laughed. "Take your pick." Lana and Mr. Margolis snooped around for a while, using the flashlight on his phone. They called Jasper's name, poking their heads into tents and tarps and shacks, even descending into a literal hole in the ground, an enormous burrow Lana might have mistaken for an animal's, except for the 2x4s bolstering the ceiling. She would not have imagined yesterday that she'd walk into a human fox den, let alone in the middle of the night. Would not have imagined it, frankly, in a million years, and yet here she was, doing it of her own free will. Most everyone they looked in on was asleep, zipped into a sleeping bag. The smell, the poverty, the sense of general trespassing, it didn't seem that different from Jasper's commune. The more Lana looked around, the more natural it all seemed to her, inevitable, really, as if the truly unnatural thing was living in an apartment, a house, pumping water through the ground, through an aging labyrinth of pipes, so that someone could spray herself with it and take a poop indoors. That ancient fear snaked through her again, tingling her scalp. She could almost hear the didgeridoo sound in her ears. She had the eerie feeling, roaming these homes built from nothing, from the earth's surfeit of debris, of having emerged from the other end of the tunnel. Eventually, they came to a glowing plywood shack with a tattered American flag stuck to the top of it. Inside was a woman cooking something on a camp stove, squatting next to a framed replica of the Blue Boy, though in the replica, for some reason, the boy's outfit was green. Mr. Margolis asked her if she'd seen Jasper. Skinny guy? With a face? What does that mean? Lana had no idea. Nevertheless, they followed the woman's directions, walking around an open pit of trash and finding their way to a small tent not far from the train tracks. A guy sat in a lawn chair outside the tent, illuminated by one of those rechargeable lanterns, and surrounded by what looked like the contents of a storage unit. Lamps, golf clubs, a vacuum cleaner with a red bow tied around its neck. Death metal roared from a radio in his lap. The guy had his eyes closed, nodding softly to the music as if it were Vivaldi. Mr. Margolis asked him if he'd seen Jasper, and the guy dropped the radio in his lap and took off running, hopping over the train tracks and vanishing into a ditch on the other side. We have come to the end of episode 12 of Dream State. We'll continue again next time.
1: 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Here's the forecast for the Boston and South Shore area on the Talking Information Center from the National Weather Service. For today, partly sunny, temperatures in the upper 80s. Partly cloudy overnight, temperatures in the lower 60s. On Thursday, mostly sunny, cloudy later on, showers possible for the afternoon, temperatures in the lower 70s. The sun rose this morning at 5:12, setting at 8:11 this evening. 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
11: Greetings, I'm Sue, and today is May 27th, 2026, and this is the USA Today edition for May 27th, 2026. First article. Canadian Travelers Steer Away from U.S. by Kathleen Wong. The last time Paul Doroshenko was in the United States for longer than a day was more than 9 years ago, and the Vancouverite has no plans to return anytime soon. It was 2017, and Doroshenko, a lawyer, was in Arizona for a trade conference, which happened to coincide with President Donald Trump's first inauguration. Calling himself a close political watcher, he saw the swearing-in on a television in the hallway. Trump's second inauguration sealed the deal for him. Since then, he said, he has felt very concerned by the administration's stance on diversity, equity, and inclusion, a string of detainments over the past year, and rhetoric about taking over Greenland and Canada. All of these things come to play, and it is, in fact, political. But we also hear of Canadians being detained, Canadians locked up in immigration detention, Canadians facing Americans talking about the 51st state, Doroshenko said. It's insulting and offensive, and not the way you treat your neighbor or business partner. It's not that Doroshenko doesn't like his neighbor to the south. He views Canadian and American success as intertwined. It's just that right now, its policies run counter to his fundamental values. until there's a significant shift, he's canceled all upcoming American vacations. Canadians were once Americans' largest group of inbound international travelers, but recent data shows the shift is some turn away from the United States based on values and even a weakening Canadian dollar. The decline began early last year. According to Statistics Canada, the number of Canadians returning from the United States in February 2026 was 1.1 million, a drop of 13.25% from 1.27 million in February 2025 and 28.2% from 1.4 million in February 2024. A Toronto University study published in May 2026 analyzing cell phone activity found an even more staggering decrease. Comparing the time frame from April 1, 2024 to March 31, 2025 to the period from April 1, 2025 to March 31, 2026, there was a median 42% decline in Canadian visits to the USA. As travelers from the Great North figure out where to spend their time and money amid rising travel costs, many are choosing other destinations they feel more aligned with, welcome to, and even safer in. Though some are disillusioned with the United States, others forge ahead with their visits. With travelers on both sides of the coin, the full picture points towards one thing. The USA has slipped as the top destination for Canadians. Skipping the United States hasn't slowed Doroshenko's travels. He's just choosing elsewhere. He traded a trip to Florida for a trip to the Dominican Republic, and his wife and children canceled a visit to Disneyland and went to Europe instead. He has skipped conferences and trade shows in the United States, but will attend an upcoming gathering in Mexico. He has explored more of his home, British Columbia, than he has in the past decade. This summer, more Canadians are leaning into domestic travel, where shorter, closer trips give them more bang for their buck, according to Expedia's Summer Travel Outlook. The most popular domestic destinations for Canadians this summer are Toronto, Vancouver, and Montreal, based on the platform's lodging searches from January 5th to April 5th for travel between June 1st and August 31st. The perennial European locales of Paris, London, and Rome are the top international destinations. As the USA remains overlooked by Canadians, it's also losing steam among all international visitors. According to data from the U.S. Travel Association, overall visitation to the United States by foreign nationals dropped 5.5% in 2025, driven mainly by fewer Canadians. That amounted to a 2.4% loss in inbound travel spending revenue. Canadian travelers spend three times as much on their U.S. trips as Americans do. Homeland Security Secretary Mark Wayne Mullen recently floated the possibility of ceasing customs and immigration processing of international travelers and cargo at major airports and sanctuary cities such as Denver, New York, and Los Angeles in private warnings to travel executives earlier in May. Industry organizations have opposed the proposal. Airlines for America said reduced staffing at major hubs would have a devastating effect on U.S. tourism and the airline industry. The latter half of the year could see some recovery with major events like the FIFA World Cup 2026 drawing more travelers, including a projected 21% increase in Canadians. The Trump administration suspended a visa bond requirement for World Cup ticket holders, but that rebound depends on policy conditions, global sentiment, and geopolitical stability, the organization said in its spring 2026 U.S. travel update. Not all Canadians are staying away from the United States. Some say that they feel welcome and that human connection matters more. Sharon Wickham, who lives in Alberta, continues to visit the USA. She mainly comes to cowboy-mounted shooting competitions with her horses and said she enjoys meeting the like-minded grassroots people. As long as her paperwork is in order, Wickham said, she hasn't had any trouble at the border. Those boycotting traveling to the U.S., I believe, are missing out, she said. Winnipeg-based Carla Foley is another Canadian still sojourning to the United States, mainly as a snowbird, a tradition from her childhood when her family spent half the year in California. She recently spent 3 weeks in Arizona and is headed to New York in June for the kickoff of the FIFA World Cup. Trump's rhetoric about Canada's sovereignty and the trade wars felt disheartening to Foley. She said she could see how it evoked fear among her fellow Canadians, but that was outweighed by her pride for her country. We're very strong, and Canada, to me, will always be Canada. Though she understands how Canadians are divided over the United States right now, Foley, a small business owner, encourages Canadians to consider who is actually affected by boycotting. "You're not hurting Trump, and you're not hurting people who have billions of dollars," she said. "You're just hurting those little small businesses that relied on you coming down every year to support your little town or whatever it is." She hopes travelers on both sides of the border can look past the politics. "I just wish that all the politics on both sides would simmer down. We are each other's closest neighbor." Next article, steam-powered big boy train starts to chug across the nation. Under wide blue skies, the world's largest operating steam locomotive has begun chugging east toward Philadelphia and the nation's 250th birthday celebrations. Union Pacific's Big Boy is pulling a small train of cars as it heads east of the Mississippi, a rare journey to the eastern United States for the locomotive born to haul heavy materials across the continental divide between Wyoming and Utah. Preceded by the sound of its iconic steam whistle, the 133-foot-long locomotive will make multiple public stops during its trip, time for 4th of July semi-quintessential ceremonies. "A steam locomotive is an amazing machine from a bygone era," said Ed Dickens, a locomotive engineer and Union Pacific senior manager of steam operations. "You don't have to be a rail fan for it to capture your imagination." The train is making stops or appearances in Nebraska, Iowa, Illinois, including West Chicago, Indiana, Ohio, Pennsylvania, and upstate New York, before turning south to Philadelphia. Making the trip back west, it will stop in St. Louis and Kansas City, then return to Cheyenne in late July. Union Pacific recommends checking the Big Boy website for specific dates and times and using the steam tracker to follow the train's historic journey. Big Boy already has traveled west to California via Utah and Nevada this year as part of the 250th celebrations. Union Pacific officials say they expect more than a million people will have viewed the train in person by the time it gets back to the Cheyenne yards. People viewing the train's May 25th departure from the Cheyenne came from as far away as New Jersey, along with enthusiasts from North Dakota, Colorado, and Nebraska. President Abraham Lincoln created the Union Pacific Railroad amid the Civil War, using its tracks to help tie the new Strait of California to the rest of the Union. Big Boy is the last operating locomotive of a class of heavy engines built to haul military material between the coasts during World War II. Keeping the train, formerly known as 4014, running has been a labor of love for Dickens and his crew. Union Pacific bought 21 of the Big Boy locomotives, with the first delivered in 1941. Unlike modern locomotives that use diesel engines to power electric motors, the Big Boy class was originally fueled with burning coal, which heated up water to make the steam that moved the pistons connected to the wheels. Today, the last remaining Big Boy has been converted to burn fuel oil, although the railroad uses waste engine oil from its traditional locomotives. The train covered more than 1 million miles during its working life and was retired in 1961. Union Pacific bought it back from a museum, and Dickens and his crew spent several years restoring it, in many cases handcrafting replacement parts that were no longer available. Today, because the train is one of a kind, it hauls along a special car filled with machine tools, including a drill press and lathe, so workers can make any necessary repairs along the way. It also hauls a dorm car for the crew to sleep in. Dickens asked that people who come to see the train during its eastern journey stay at least 25 feet back for safety. If you get any closer, the immense heat coming from the steam boil serves as a potent reminder of just how powerful the locomotive is. When people come, they are going to hear that whistle, and chances are they're going to hear that whistle long before they see it. You'll feel the ground rumbling, feel the heat emanating off this giant machine. This locomotive, it does not disappoint, he said. It runs like a Swiss watch. Next article, court deals blow to Alabama GOP redistricting. The state's new map ruled discriminatory. A federal court blocked Alabama from using its new congressional map on May 26 in a blow to Republican efforts to oust a Democratic incumbent in November's midterm elections. The judges ordered the state to use a court-drawn map with two majority black seats for the 2020 midterm elections, writing that to do otherwise would require Alabamians to cast votes in the 2026 elections under a map tainted by intentional race-based discrimination. Alabama is expected to appeal the decision, which was issued unanimously by a three-judge panel on behalf of the U.S. District Court for the Northern District of Alabama. The panel included U.S. Circuit Judge Stanley Marcus, appointed by President Bill Clinton, and U.S. District Judges Anna M. Manasco and Terry F. Moore, appointed by President Donald Trump. The ruling comes after the U.S. Supreme Court threw out a Louisiana congressional map in late April that was drawn to protect the voting power of black Louisianans. Based on that decision, the High Court then tossed out an earlier ruling from the U.S. District Court for the Northern District of Alabama that had blocked the Alabama congressional map, ordering the local federal court to reconsider the Alabama case in light of the justice's decision on Louisiana's map. But the district court found on May 26 that, under the new standard from the Supreme Court's decision on Louisiana's map, the Alabama map was likely still unlawful. In 2023, a closely divided Supreme Court backed the lower court's ruling that Alabama's Republican-drawn map likely violated the Voting Rights Act. The 5-4 ruling was authored by Chief Justice John Roberts, who was joined by fellow conservative Justice Brett Kavanaugh. Both voted in the Louisiana case to limit the scope of the Voting Rights Act. Next article, risks persist after California chemical tank blast is averted. The worst threats from a damaged chemical tank in Southern California have passed, with authorities saying a major explosion was no longer imminent, but evacuations are still in place amid continued risks on May 26th. The damaged tank prompted tens of thousands of evacuations near Garden Grove, California, in Orange County, south of Los Angeles, starting on May 21st. The tank, which stores a toxic industrial chemical, overheated and caused pressure to build up. Officials previously have said the crisis would lead to a catastrophic explosion or spill of the roughly 7,000 gallons of methyl methacrylate at the GKN Aerospace Manufacturing Facility. By May 25th, they were more optimistic. The most catastrophic and worst-case scenario was mitigated and resolved, said T.J. McGovern, interim chief of the Orange County Fire Authority, in a news conference on the evening of May 25th. The potential for the most serious crisis was averted after officials discovered a crack in the tank, which relieved significant pressure and the likelihood of a BLEVE, or boiling liquid expanding vapor explosion. The evacuation zone was reduced on May 25th, but still covered about 16,000 residents, the fire authority said. Residents have been displaced from their homes, businesses have been impacted, and I am relieved that many of you will be able to return home, Garden Grove Mayor Stephanie Klopfenstein said. Garden Grove will get through this together. President Donald Trump on May 25th signed an emergency declaration at the federal level. Tens of thousands of residents were removed from the evacuation zone as of the evening of May 25th. As people returned to their homes, the Environmental Protection Agency said it was conducting air quality tests, which so far were in the clear for harmful exposure to residents, federal on-scene coordinator Chris Myers said. Many who were evacuated have been staying at the shelters set up to house the displaced, and some slept in tents or in their cars nearby. They spent their Memorial Day holiday away from home. At Freedom Hall, a structure at Miles Square Regional Park in Fountain Valley, Michael Friedman told the USA Today network he was tired and frustrated after evacuating from his home on May 22nd. "Everyone's doing their best," Friedman said. "They really are. But it's not like being at home." Nancy O'Leary, who lives in a senior facility in Garden Grove, slept near Friedman at the shelter. Despite the situation, O'Leary was thankful for how helpful, she said, others were. "Oh, you have no idea the friends you make in here," she said, "sticking together. It's wonderful." Officials said the residents under the most recent evacuation orders live in an area still at risk from the tank. More work will need to be done before the evacuation is lifted entirely, Orange County Fire Authority Incident Commander Greg Covey said. Teams are checking the temperature of the tank every 30 minutes, hoping to confirm a downward trend that would indicate risk is lessening. In the smaller risk zone, Covey said there is still a potential for fire. In the meantime, residents were urged not to enter the evacuation zone and to keep close watch for updates. Nothing is worth risking and endangering your lives by trying to go back to your home while an evacuation order is still in effect, said Adam Schiff of California. Don't put your lives at risk, and don't put the lives of first responders at risk by getting in their way. Next article. Justices reject lawsuit over undocumented truck drivers. Florida case among three declined by high court. The Supreme Court on May 26 decided not to hear three significant cases: Florida's lawsuit over undocumented truck drivers, a case on whether the Roman Catholic Church misled donors, and a racial discrimination lawsuit involving the NFL. The High Court rejected Florida's attempt to sue California and Washington State following a fatal crash over allegedly allowing undocumented immigrants who lack training and are not proficient in English to drive commercial trucks. Harjinder Singh, whom the federal government said illegally entered the United States from Mexico in 2018, pleaded not guilty to charges that he caused a crash that killed three people by attempting an illegal U-turn on the Florida Turnpike in August 2025. He has not yet been tried. The case immediately turned into a political battle pitting President Donald Trump and Republican leaders in Florida against the Democratic leaders of California and Washington. Singh had commercial driver's licenses first from Washington and then from California. California's and Washington's decisions to endanger their own citizens is reprehensible, Florida Attorney General James Utmeyer told the Supreme Court in a filing. But commercial drivers routinely cross state lines, endangering citizens of other states. Utmeyer wanted the court to stop those states from issuing licenses to drivers who entered the country illegally. Attorneys from California and Washington State called the suit a political stunt. Even if the allegations were true, the state's attorney said, they should be addressed by the federal agency that regulates commercial driver's license standards. Otherwise, the Supreme Court would be asked to get involved in any number of policy disputes between states, said Washington Attorney General Nicholas Brown. Brown also said Florida is seeking to distract from its own incompetence. In recent years, Florida has improperly licensed thousands of commercial drivers without evidence that those drivers speak English or meet residency requirements, he wrote. During this year's State of the Union address, Trump urged Congress to bar states from granting commercial driver's licenses to people who lack legal permission to live in the United States. His proposed law would complement regulatory and enforcement changes by the Federal Department of Transportation. Among the strongest critics of the measures are India-born Sikhs, about 150,000 of whom work in the U.S. trucking industry, according to regulatory data. Tens of thousands of Sikhs sought asylum in the United States during the Biden administration, many crossing the Mexican border without advance permission. Florida sought permission to file its suit directly with the Supreme Court under a procedure used to resolve interstate disputes on such issues as water rights or fights over boundaries. In a dissent, Justice Clarence Thomas said the court should have taken the case because Florida has no other means of filing such a challenge. Justice Samuel Alito also wanted to hear the dispute. The Supreme Court also is staying out of a case about whether the Catholic Church misled parishioners about the purpose of an annual collection, passing up a chance to probe the independence churches have from government interference. The U.S. Conference of Catholic Bishops says that autonomy means courts should dismiss a lawsuit from a Rhode Island churchgoer who claims that funds raised by the Peter Pence collection went not to humanitarian work, but to luxury condominium developments and other investments. The suit was filed in 2020 by David O'Connell, who said he donated to Peter Pence because the church said the money would be used to help people in need, including victims of war and natural disasters. Instead, O'Connell alleges, the church knew most of the funds would be invested in ventures like Hollywood movies or luxury real estate, or used to cover administrative expenses. He wants the Catholic bishops to return past donations and to limit how the church describes and uses future contributions. Such disputes are beyond the ken of civil courts, lawyers for the church wrote in the appeal the court rejected on May 26. The religion clauses of the First Amendment ensure churches can decide for themselves, free from state interference, matters of church governance. Religious groups representing Jews, Muslims, Seventh-day Adventists, and the Church of Jesus Christ of Latter-day Saints backed the Catholic bishop's appeal. But a federal judge said the lawsuit raised a purely secular dispute to which the courts could apply neutral principles of law without getting involved in religious matters. The U.S. Court of Appeals for the D.C. Circuit said it could not get involved this early in the lawsuit. Finally, the Supreme Court chose not to address a fight between the National Football League and one of its most prominent black coaches. The move allows Minnesota Vikings defensive coordinator Brian Flores' racial discrimination lawsuit against the league and several of its teams to proceed. Flores, who is black, alleges his race played a role in the Miami Dolphins' 2022 decision to fire him as head coach and in decisions by the New York Giants and the Denver Broncos' decision not to hire him. He also said the Houston Texans stopped considering him for the head coaching job in retaliation for his lawsuit, which has been joined by two other black coaches. The NFL has disputed the claims and said its rules require that discrimination allegations be refereed by the NFL commissioner, so Flores can't sue. The New York-based Second U.S. Circuit Court of Appeals ruled against that position in 2025, saying the NFL commissioner lacks the independence needed to arbitrate disagreements that was envisioned by the Federal Arbitration Act. Indeed, the appeals court wrote, the league's arbitration provision is unworthy even of the name of arbitration. Next article. Iran calls U.S. strikes a flagrant violation of ceasefire. Military cites self-defense in southern Iran. The U.S. military launched new strikes on Iran, threatening to shatter a seven-week ceasefire and derailing negotiations in Qatar just days after President Donald Trump said an agreement was almost completed. The U.S. Central Command said it carried out self-defense strikes in southern Iran to protect our troops from threats posed by Iranian forces. Targets included missile launch sites and Iranian boats attempting to emplace mines, Captain Tim Hawkins, a spokesperson for the command, said in a statement. Explosions were reported in southern Iran early May 26 local time, hours before indirect talks on a proposal to reopen the Strait of Hormuz and end the war were set to take place in Qatar. Iran called the strikes a flagrant violation of the ceasefire and said it would leave no act of aggression unanswered. Iran's Revolutionary Guard said May 26 that it reserves the right to retaliate, adding that air defense units shot down a U.S. drone and fired on another drone and a fighter jet they claim entered Iranian airspace over the Persian Gulf region. In comments posted on his Telegram channel during the annual Hajj pilgrimage, Iranian Supreme Leader Ayatollah Mojtaba Khamenei said, "The clock cannot be turned back, and the nations and lands of the region will no longer be a shield for American bases. From now on, the slogans 'Death to America' and 'Death to Israel' will be the slogan of the Islamic nation and the oppressed people of the world, especially the youth." Just days earlier, on May 23rd, Trump said an agreement to end the war had been largely negotiated. A senior administration official told reporters on May 24th that the framework gave both sides 60 days to reach a final deal. The official also said Iran had committed, as part of the framework, to give up its enriched uranium and never seek a nuclear weapon. The mechanism for turning over the uranium was to be discussed as part of the final negotiations. Trump then laid out an additional condition, that Middle Eastern countries participating in the talks normalize their relations with Israel and join the U.S.-brokered Abraham Accords. Saudi Arabia's longstanding position has been that it would not sign the accords unless there is an agreement on a roadmap to Palestinian statehood. Trump also said in a Truth Social post on May 25th that Tehran's enriched uranium would be immediately turned over to the United States to be brought home and destroyed, or destroyed in place or at another acceptable location with the International Atomic Energy Agency or another independent monitor-bearing witness. Secretary of State Marco Rubio told reporters hours after the strikes that Trump is either going to make a good deal or no deal, and an agreement might take a few more days. Rubio said that the Strait of Hormuz has to be open and called Iran's control over the key waterway unlawful and illegal. Attacks on commercial vessels have continued in the strait since the ceasefire began in early April. On May 26, an oil tanker sailing through the waters east of Oman's capital, Muscat, east of the strait, reported an external explosion, according to a warning from the UK Maritime Trade Operations Center. The war, which began with U.S. and Israeli strikes on Iran on February 28, has caused an unprecedented oil supply shock, pushing up oil prices along with the cost of fuel, fertilizer, and food. Only a few dozen vessels have been passing through the Strait of Hormuz, compared with 125 to 140 a day before the war, about a fifth of the world's oil and liquefied natural gas usually flows through the waterway. Global benchmark Brent crude oil rose almost 3% on May 26 to $98, which began with U.S. and Israeli strikes on Iran on February 28th, has caused an unprecedented oil supply shock, pushing up oil prices along with the cost of fuel, fertilizer, and food. Only a few dozen vessels have been passing through the Strait of Hormuz, compared with 125 to 140 a day before the war, about a

$98.91 after news of the U.S. strikes. In another indication of the region's tensions, Israeli Prime Minister Benjamin Netanyahu said May 25th that Israel would intensify strikes against the Iran-backed Hezbollah militia in Lebanon. Israeli media reported on May 26th that the military had expanded its ground operations in southern Lebanon beyond the Yellow Line, an Israeli-drawn demarcation line near the border, though the reports gave no further details on the extent of the advance. Israel's military warned residents of the southern Lebanese town of Nabatea to leave ahead of possible airstrikes. Cross-border fighting has been escalating between Israel and Hezbollah, despite the declaration of a ceasefire several weeks ago. Trump will convene his entire cabinet for a rare meeting at the Camp David presidential retreat May 27th as he faces pressure to finalize a deal that ends the war, according to an administration official. Talks also will include the economy, efforts to tackle fraud, and provide foreign policy updates. Camp David often is used by presidents as a venue for diplomacy with foreign leaders. It will mark only Trump's second visit there in his second term. Meanwhile, Americans' confidence in the U.S. economy declined in May as supply chain disruptions stemming from the Iran war kept gas prices high and started to raise the price of other goods. The Conference Board's measure of consumer confidence fell to 93.1 in May, reflecting a dip from 93.8 in April. Next article. Trump honors U.S. soldiers killed in Iran and lays wreath. President Donald Trump honored the 13 U.S. service members killed during the Iran war as part of the traditional Memorial Day observance at Arlington National Cemetery, saying they died to ensure Iran will never have a nuclear weapon. "We lost 13 wonderful souls, wonderful, special people," Trump said on May 25th, after laying a wreath at the tomb of the unknown soldier at the military cemetery in Virginia, just outside Washington. The annual holiday commemorating slain American service members comes as the Iran war nears the three-month mark and Trump touts progress on turning a six-week ceasefire into a permanent peace deal. In addition to the 13 deaths, the war has cost the United States at least $29 billion and a greatly disrupted the global energy supply, roiling economies and driving up gas prices and overall inflation. Polling shows most Americans oppose the war. Trump has said the sacrifice is worth it to prevent Iran from obtaining a nuclear bomb. He emphasized Monday that he's determined to prevent a nuclear-armed Iran. "They will never have a nuclear weapon," the president said during his remarks at the ceremony to a crowd that included veterans and family members of slain soldiers, including the family of a soldier who died in the Iran war. The nuclear issue has come up in negotiations over ending a war that began on February 28th. Trump also is pushing to reopen the Strait of Hormuz, through which about 20% of the world's oil is shipped. Trump suggested on May 23rd that a peace deal was imminent, but later said that he told his negotiators not to rush. Negotiations with the Islamic Republic of Iran are proceeding nicely. "It will only be a great deal for all, or no deal at all," Trump said on social media on May 25th. Next article. DNC blames Biden-Harris errors for loss. Party autopsy outlines missteps in 2024 race. The Democratic National Committee released a much-anticipated autopsy on May 21st, explaining the 2024 presidential election loss to Republican Donald Trump that has vexed liberals for much of the last year and a half. The 192-page draft document outlines existing conventional wisdom about the contest and leaves blank entire sections, such as the conclusion. But it does assign some blame, in particular to former President Joe Biden's political operation, for failing to properly set up former Vice President Kamala Harris as the party's standard bearer. Biden abruptly exited the race after a troubling debate performance in June 2025, eventually passing the baton to Harris, who was swept by Trump in every battleground state after a 107-day campaign. The report also dings the Harris campaign for failing to distance the candidate from Biden in light of his unpopularity at the time. And it says both Biden's campaign and Harris's failed to slow down Trump's momentum. "There was a decision
in the 2024 Democratic leadership.

0: not to engage in negative advertising at the scale required, the report says. The supporters of this approach argued Donald Trump's negatives were known, obvious, and baked in, so it would not be a particularly effective approach to engage in negative messaging when the main priority was to introduce a relatively unknown nominee after the unprecedented candidate switch. DNC Chair Ken Martin has been criticized by committee members for refusing to release the postmortem analysis. He stood by that choice for months, saying it would be a distraction ahead of the midterm elections. In a May 21st Substack post, however, the embattled chair said withholding the document created an even bigger distraction while reiterating it doesn't meet party standards. I am not proud of this product. It does not meet my standards, and it won't meet your standards, Martin said. I don't endorse what's in this report and what's left out of it. I could not, in good faith, put the DNC stamp of approval on it, he added. But transparency is paramount. The report was prepared by Democratic strategist Paul Rivera, who calls out instances where the Biden administration failed to explore and evaluate ways for Harris to succeed. When the White House under Biden instructed the DNC to take the country's pulse before the 2022 midterms, for example, it asked more about how then-First Lady Jill Biden could be a benefit. No similar surveys were conducted about supporting Harris, the report mentions. That made the former vice president vulnerable to conservative attacks, particularly on social issues. Democratic pollsters acknowledged, the autopsy says, that Trump's anti-trans advertisements attacking Harris's stance on gender identity issues were very effective. The Trump campaign and supportive super PACs went full throttle against Vice President Harris, but there were not sufficient or similar negative firepower directed at Trump by Democrats, the report says. Several parts of the analysis also discourage a focus on abstract issues and identity politics, saying the best way Democrats can connect with voters are by emphasizing issues such as the economy, disaster relief, and housing affordability. Democrats should engage people earlier and put a greater focus on Middle America and the South, arguing voters in those areas have come to believe that they are not included in the party's larger vision. Millions of Americans are suffering from poor access to health care, manufacturing and job losses, and failing infrastructure, yet continuing to be persuaded to vote against their best interests because they do not see themselves reflected in the America of the Democratic Party, the report says. Very little in the report touches on a policy critique. It is instead focused on messaging. There is no mention of Biden or Harris's position on Israel and the Israel-Hamas war, which ruptured the political left ahead of the fall campaign against Trump. Parker Butler, a former DNC official, was among the Gen Z operatives who led Harris's social media accounts in 2024. He said the examination is wrong about how Democrats should fix their communication strategies, adding that legacy Democratic operatives have failed to reflect on how the party communicates in an attention economy. Instead of an obsessive focus on paid advertising, we need to think about how to aggressively combat MAGA's propaganda machine on social media, Butler said in a statement to USA Today. The report says voters have lost faith in Democratic contenders in the face of misinformation and disinformation because they have proven incapable of projecting strength, unity, and leadership, and voters have drifted away. Starting last year, Democrats have been doing better than expected in elections nationwide, which has eclipsed many ongoing internal debates and disputes about the party's leadership. Martin, the DNC chair, faced intense questions during an April 28th episode of Pod Save America, a liberal-leaning podcast hosted by former White House aides to President Barack Obama. He was pressed about why he backpedaled on a promise to release the autopsy. Besides the autopsy, Martin, who was elected chair in February 2025, has been scrutinized for the party's finances. The committee has about $14 million in cash on hand, but carries $18 million in debt overall, according to the Federal Election Commission. The Republican National Committee, in contrast, has no debts and has about roughly $124 million in the bank. Martin's standing wasn't helped by the fact that the autopsy's author, Rivera, was an ally. which has some top Democrats calling for the chair to step down. Dan Pfeiffer, a White House senior advisor during the Obama administration, said in a series of May 21st posts on X that Martin mismanaged the entire process by choosing an unqualified person to run the autopsy. He said that the fallout is a disaster of the chair's own making ahead of the 2026 congressional races and that he is not the right person to lead the party into the fall. "This is the final straw," Pfeiffer said in an online column on May 21st. "Ken Martin is not up to the job, and his continued presence is going to make the DNC woefully ineffective heading into the midterms and then the critical 2028 primaries, where the DNC plays a major role." Others in the Democratic orbit contend the analysis shouldn't obscure the goal of winning majorities in Congress. Tori Gavito, a co-founder of Way to Win, a network of Democratic donors, said the autopsy is one perspective, but that committee members already knew what is needed. She said the party must meet voters where they are and rebuild trust with them on the economy and other important issues. "The biggest threat to American democracy isn't an unedited 192-page report. It's the grifters in the White House dismantling our economy, our Constitution, and the institutions Americans depend on," Gavito said in a statement to USA Today. "The 2026 election is existential, and any conversation about the future of our party has to start there." Next article. Body of missing college student is found, police say. The body of a Northern Kentucky University student who had been missing for nearly a month was found in a wooded area near the campus, authorities said. Officials indicated that they did not suspect foul play. Murray Faust, 22, was last seen April 27th in the Latonia neighborhood of Covington, Kentucky, just south of Cincinnati, according to the Covington Police Department. Police had issued an alert April 30th and requested the public's help in finding Faust. Faust's disappearance prompted local authorities to launch an investigation and a search. The volunteer-based organization EquiSearch Midwest, Boone County Water Rescue, the Wilder Police Department, and Northern Kentucky University assisted the Covington Police Department in the investigation, police said. Privately organized search groups, which consisted of Faust's friends, relatives, and community members, also searched independently, according to the Cincinnati Inquirer, part of the USA Today network. In a statement, May 24th, the Covington Police Department said Faust's body was found by an independently organized search group in the nearby city of Wilder, Kentucky. Investigators from the Covington Police Department were working with the Wilder Police Department and the Campbell County Coroner's Office to examine the scene. Police said there were no indications of foul play. The coroner's office will determine the cause and manner of death. Police said no additional details would be released until that process is completed. "We extend our deepest condolences to the Faust family and their loved ones during this incredibly difficult time," the Covington Police Department said. "While we are saddened by this loss, we hope this development can provide the family with some answers and a measure of closure." Authorities urged the public to allow investigators to continue their work and noted that the Faust family has requested privacy as they grieve. At the time of Faust's disappearance, police sought the public's help after obtaining surveillance images showing what the student was wearing before disappearing. "We are deeply concerned and our thoughts are with their family, friends, and all those impacted. The Covington Police Department is leading the investigation, and we are fully cooperating and supporting their efforts," Northern Kentucky University spokesperson Corey Best said in a statement at the time. Charlie King, one of Faust's friends, said in a Facebook post that Faust had been on the way to campus from the Over the Rhine, a neighborhood just north of downtown Cincinnati, on the evening of April 22nd. "Murray never made it to class and has been missing ever since," King said in a post, adding that Faust's car was discovered in the Latonia neighborhood. Faust's bag was found at the Northern Kentucky University, and police later found the student's cell phone, King said. Friends, family, and members of the local community had rallied online and in person to share information, distribute images, and organize their own searches. Faust was set to graduate from Northern Kentucky University with a bachelor's degree in fine arts May 9th. The Cincinnati Inquirer reported. King said Faust was transgender man who was early in the process of transitioning, according to the Cincinnati Inquirer. Faust's disappearance cast a shadow over Northern Kentucky University's spring commencement ceremony earlier in May, where a moment of silence was observed. Next article. Schlossberg's lead slips as race for New York's 12th district tightens. Democrat leads on Kennedy connection. New York's 12th congressional district encompasses the heart of Manhattan. There's the gayborhood turned tech haven of Chelsea, Times Square tourist traps, and corporate headquarters, plus the posh Upper East and West Sides, home to the rich and famous. So who could be a more fitting congressional representative for the liberal-leaning, affluent district than a Kennedy? While some early polls showed Jack Schlossberg, grandson of former President John F. Kennedy, leading the crowded field to replace retiring Representative Jerry Nader, the race has become hotly competitive. Ahead of the June 23rd Democratic primary, which will determine the overwhelming favorite in the heavily Democratic district, Schlossberg is far from guaranteed his party's nomination, which once seemed like a foregone conclusion. The candidate enjoyed early media hype and a 9-point lead in late February and early March, according to one survey commissioned by a Democratic opponent. But that lead has slipped. A recent Emerson College polling survey published May 21st showed State Assemblyman Micah Lasher with 22% support and Assemblyman Alex Boris from the other side of Central Park with 20% support. Schlossberg trailed in third with 11%, and George Conway, a never-Trump former Republican cable news commentator, had 10% support. The race features nostalgia for JFK's short-lived Camelot, but also the debates in current Democratic politics, how to combat the Trump administration's sweeping changes to the federal government, declining support for Israel, and a fight for AI regulation. If Jack Schlossberg were not a Kennedy, we would not be talking about him, right? Chris Coffey, a Democratic strategist who supports Lasher, told USA Today. He said the district, which is among the wealthiest and most educated in the country, is likely to see through Schlossberg's thin resume. Where his votes go will decide who wins the race, Coffey said. Schlossberg, 33, is best known for being the tall, handsome son of former Ambassador Caroline Kennedy, President Kennedy's only surviving child. He gained a large social media following for odd antics, such as asking whether Second Lady Usha Vance was hotter than his grandmother, First Lady Jacqueline Kennedy Onassis. Before that, he posted a video of himself riding on a ripstick reciting Lord Byron's lyric poem, She Walks in Beauty. In another, he called his uncle Robert F. Kennedy's failed 2024 presidential campaign an embarrassment. Kennedy is now the Health and Human Services Secretary in the Trump administration. Like many in his family, Schlossberg boasts an impressive academic credentials, including a degree from Harvard Law School, but his work experience is thin. In government, he worked in the State Department while his mother was an ambassador for a few months. He also held temporary jobs in Japan at Rakuten, the e-commerce company, and the Suntory distillery. He spoke at the 2024 Democratic National Convention. Schlossberg's campaign has leaned heavily on reviving his family's legacy as a pillar of Democratic politics with the slogan, Believe in Something Again. But he's also pledged not to take PAC money, saying it inevitably compromises politicians. In addition, he has promised to provide tax deductions for renters. Like many liberal Democrats, Schlossberg has opposed aid to Israel for military offensives. Boris and Lasher both support continued U.S. military aid to Israel in a district that has a large Jewish population. Schlossberg, who is half-Jewish, supports funding Israel's defensive Iron Dome system. New York Magazine reported on one of Schlossberg's campaign events, a March Madness watch party that skewed heavily female and younger. Some prominent figures have donated to his campaign, including Saturday Night Live executive producer Lorne Michaels, musician Paul Simon, and former Secretary of State Antony Blinken, according to election filings. He also received the endorsement of former House Speaker Nancy Pelosi, the 86-year-old Democratic icon who met Schlossberg's grandfather. But amid endorsements from public figures, Schlossberg has recently been the subject of critical media coverage from the New York Times that reported high turnover inside his campaign and allegations of erratic behavior. Schlossberg's campaign didn't respond to USA's Today's request for interviews. While in the past, Kennedys could cruise to victory in any Democratic primary in the Northeast, like Schlossberg's great uncle Robert F. Kennedy in New York's 1964 Senate race, that may no longer be the case. It's unclear if the Kennedy name will help much. Basil Smickle, a Columbia University professor and former state Democratic Party executive director, said in an email, and in some respects, the dynamics favor the two candidates who already represent the area, Boris and Lasher. If Schlossberg epitomizes the swashbuckling air, Lasher is the archetypical normal politician whose opportunity he would usurp. If endorsements mean anything more, Lasher would win by a large margin. In addition to Nadler, the 17-term congressman, Lasher is endorsed by Governor Kathy Hochul, former Mayor Mike Bloomberg, former Governor David Patterson, and a long list of city and state Democratic officials. Lasher was an aide to Nadler, a state legislative affairs director for Bloomberg City Hall, and a policy director under Hochul before he ran for assembly in 2024. In March, Bloomberg, a billionaire who has spent heavily in local elections, funneled $5 million into the stand for New York's super PAC for the primary. At a dinner where Lasher entered shaking hands with patrons, he told USA Today that voters wanted someone they could trust to fight President Donald Trump more than the Democratic Party has done in the past. I often say to voters that I meet that the Democratic Party needs to locate its spine, and I want to lead the search for the party, Lasher, 44, said. Lasher said he knows how to use the legislative process to make change, citing past work on public health, immigration, and voting rights. I'm not a tech bro, and I'm not a TikTok influencer, he said, in apparent reference to Boris and Schlossberg. I'm a legislative fighter, and that is the job we are all running for. Lasher has put together a roadmap for Democrats called Project 2026, a nod to the Heritage Foundation's Project 2025, that offered priorities for the second Trump administration. Project 2026 is a playbook for oversight and investigations Democrats could launch if they take control of the House. Meanwhile, he said Democrats need an affirmative agenda for people to believe in, which he said must focus on economic concerns, including housing, child care, health care, jobs, and wages. Voters shouldn't have to choose between experience and know-how and having a fighting spirit, he said. And with me, they don't have to make that choice. In an interview with USA Today over coffee near Grand Central Terminal, Boris, 35, argued his tech industry experience makes him the best qualified candidate. Boris touts his computer science degree, the first of any Democrat elected in the state assembly. He worked at Palantir Technologies before having a fallout over its contract with Immigration and Customs Enforcement. This is a race about who is best fit to serve the voters of this district going forward, not about who comes from the most storied family or the most storied political machine or whoever the establishment is going with, Boris said. His hallmark 2025 Responsible AI Safety and Education Act, the RAISE Act, which requires AI developers to create and publish safety protocols and allows civil action against developers who don't submit required reporting or make false statements, is among the strongest state-level regulations of artificial intelligence. President Donald Trump issued an executive order seeking to override states' AI legislation to make sure the field would be free to innovate without cumbersome regulation. A super PAC associated with OpenAI's leaders pledged to spend millions on attack ads against Boris. Leading the Future, a super PAC funded by tech billionaire Trump donors Mark Andreessen, Ben Horowitz, and Greg Brockman, announced in November it would first target Boris. The public first super PAC associated with OpenAI rival Anthropic, which has appeared more supportive of regulation, has contributed heavily toward Boris. In a race where we're all promising to fight Donald Trump, Boris said, I am the only one that Donald Trump's mega donors are spending millions of dollars against. Boris said he also sees AI's local harms. The district has a high concentration of white-collar workers, many of whom were at risk of AI replacing many of their jobs, he said. Our revolution, founded by Senator Bernie Sanders, independent from Vermont, endorsed Boris. Joseph G. Varghese, who heads our revolution, said the race is a proxy war between factions of the tech industry. G. Varghese said big tech oligarchs don't want AI regulation and see Boris as a threat to implement consumer guardrails on an emerging industry. Ultimately, this is about the grassroots versus tech titans, G. Varghese said. The level of outside spending, especially from tech interests, speaks to why this is such a significant race. Again, this is an area that we don't have a strong leader in Congress who has shown an ability to hold big tech accountable. Conway, a 62-year-old former Republican lawyer who gained notoriety on cable news and social media as a Never Trump, entered the Manhattan race in January. I just feel that I haven't done enough, Conway, who was married to former senior Trump advisor Kellyanne Conway until 2023, previously told the New York political news outlet City and State. And I think this is a particular moment because so much is at stake, really requires people who are very laser-focused on fighting autocracy. His focus appears to have been on safeguarding democracy. His campaign website also said Trump has made Americans' lives worse, including with rising costs in health care because of cuts to the Affordable Care Act's Medicaid expansion. Conway's campaign didn't respond to interview requests. New York City Mayor Zohran Mamdani is a Democratic voter in the district. However, he has yet to endorse anyone in the race. That's all we have today. I hope you have enjoyed listening to the USA Today for May 27th on the Talking Information Center.
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2: Here's the forecast for the Boston and South Shore area on the Talking Information Center from the National Weather Service. For today, partly sunny, temperatures in the upper 80s. Partly cloudy overnight, temperatures in the lower 60s. On Thursday, mostly sunny, cloudy later on, showers possible for the afternoon, temperatures in the lower 70s. The sun rose this morning at 5:12, setting at 8:11 this evening. 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
4: Welcome to today's reading of Newsmax on the Talking Information Center on this Wednesday, May 27th, 2026. I'm your volunteer reader, Dennis McDonald, and here are your headlines. Paxton topples Corn in Texas. Trump keeps grip on GOP. Texas Attorney General Ken Paxton easily defeated incumbent Senator John Cornyn in Tuesday's Republican primary runoff, delivering President Trump another major victory in the GOP's ongoing internal fight between establishment conservatives and the party's MAGA wing. Newsmax and Decision Desk HQ called the race for Paxton about an hour after polls closed. With about 59% of the vote counted, Paxton was at 62.5% and Cornyn at 37.5%. Paxton's victory marked the latest example of Trump-backed challengers toppling longtime Republican office holders. Following the recent primary defeats of Senator Bill Lindsey, Republican Louisiana, and Representative Thomas Massie, Republican of Kentucky, Trump endorsed Paxton late in the contest and repeatedly framed the race as a referendum on the future direction of the Republican Party. Paxton embraced the president's backing throughout the campaign, portraying Cornyn as part of an outdated GOP establishment disconnected from the party's grassroots base. Cornyn, who had served in the Senate since 2002, had and previously held leadership positions within the chamber's Republican Congress, argued his experience and fundraising strength made him the strongest candidate to keep the seat in GOP hands in November. But the veteran senator struggled to overcome conservative dissatisfaction over issues including Ukraine aid, bipartisan Senate negotiations, and his support for a federal gun safety package following the 2022 Uvalde school shooting. The race became one of the most expensive Senate primaries in Texas history, with outside groups and campaigns spending well over $100 million combined. Paxton now advances to face Democrat James Tallarico in November in what is expected to become one of the nation's most closely watched Senate races. Democrats likely will seek to capitalize on Paxton's long history of legal controversies, including past impeachment proceedings and securities fraud allegations. Republicans will argue the Attorney General's close alliance with Trump should energize conservative turnout in Texas. The result is likely to intensify concerns among traditional Republicans about the shrinking political space for GOP office holders perceived as insignificantly aligned with Trump. Next, in a related article, even Cornyn backers agree Paxton will be strong against Tallarico, by John Gizzi. With hours remaining before polls opened today in Texas for the Republican U.S. Senate runoff, Republicans speaking to Newsmax largely agreed that if Trump-endorsed Attorney General Ken Paxton defeats incumbent Senator John Cornyn, He will enter the general election as the clear favorite against Democrat James Tallarico. President Trump's endorsement last week should be enough to push Paxton over the top on Tuesday, one longtime Texas conservative activist told Newsmax. And despite all the attacks against him, Paxton is still in a strong position to beat Tallarico in November. The activist also pointed to the latest Qantas poll released Monday, which showed Paxton leading Corin in the runoff by a commanding 53-43%. A sign that Republican voters are consolidating behind the Attorney General heading into the election day. Former Republican congressman from Texas agreed, noting the party unity will likely play a decisive role after the runoff concludes. He cited the recent Barbara Jordan Public Policy Research and Survey Center poll showing that 90% of Corin supporters will support Paxton if he's the nominee, and 91% of Paxton supporters will support Corin if he's the nominee. The former congressman, who acknowledged he personally voted for Corin, added, President Trump has roughly $300 million in his campaign account. Where is he going to spend it? That kind of money can make a tremendous difference in Texas. He continued, the conservative Republican base is nowhere near as divided as the national media wants people to believe. Polling earlier this spring suggested that a hypothetical matchup between Paxton and Tallarico was essentially a dead heat. But many Texas Republicans now believe the dynamic would shift dramatically once voters focus more closely on Tallarico's progressive record and public statements. Austin attorney Howard A. Hickman, a veteran conservative activist who worked on Ronald Reagan's Texas campaigns in 1976 and 1980, flatly predicted that if Paxton wins the runoff, he will defeat Tallarico in the fall. Hickman argued that despite national media portrayals of Tallarico as a moderate Democrat, his positions are far outside the mainstream of Texas voters. Once Republicans unite behind Paxton and voters really begin paying attention to Tallarico, they're going to see someone who is simply too woke for the state of Texas, Hickman said. He pointed specifically to controversial comments and positions attributed to the Democrat, including statements that God is non-binary and support for significantly more open migration policies along the Texas-Mexico border. Those kinds of statements are going to be devastating in a Texas general election, Hickman added. Texans are still fundamentally conservative voters, especially on cultural issues and border security. Hickman also pointed to Tallarico's criticism of the oil and gas industry and past comments on environmental issues as additional vulnerabilities statewide. Tallarico will be lucky to lose by 6 points, he said, but more realistically, he probably ends up in the traditional statewide Democratic range of losing by 8 to 12 points. Next, we have White House pushes NDAs after reports on Iran-Venezuela leaks. The Trump administration is moving to require all current and future federal employees to sign non-disclosure agreements as part of a broader effort to tighten controls on leaks of non-public government information. The move comes as part of a wider push that officials have linked to recent media leaks involving sensitive national security matters, including reporting on U.S. military operations and internal assessments tied to the war, to the Iranian war, and earlier Venezuela-related operations. A proposed notice posted Tuesday on the Office of Personnel Management website and expected to be published in the Federal Register seeks public comment on a draft NDA that could apply to both new and existing employees across federal agencies. The form is intended to document employees' acknowledgement of existing legal obligations to protect confidential, proprietary, or otherwise non-public information obtained through their official duties while preserving lawful whistleblower protections. The proposal also asks agencies to weigh whether the NDA should apply only to unclassified material and what penalties should apply to employees who refuse to sign. OPM said it was responding in part to what it described as several recent instances of unauthorized disclosures involving internal agency communications related to rulemaking and policy development. The notice specifically cited cases in which FBI and Department of Homeland Security personnel allegedly disclosed details about planned immigration enforcement actions without authorization. The push comes as the administration continues to an intensified crackdown on leaks, including high-profile disclosures involving national security and military operations. That effort has increasingly overlapped with the investigations tied to reporting on the Iran war, where officials have raised concerns about unauthorized disclosures of sensitive war planning, internal deliberations, and post-strike assessments of U.S. operations. According to reporting citing administration officials, President Donald Trump has privately pressed senior Justice Department leadership to aggressively pursue individuals responsible for leaking information related to Iran military operations, including details that officials say revealed internal debates and early intelligence assessments of strike effectiveness. Some of those disclosures reportedly involve Pentagon warnings about the risk of an extended campaign and reporting on damage assessments that undercut the administration's public claims about the scope of the strikes. Other reports have described internal concern over the release of information related to classified or sensitive evaluations of Iran's remaining military capabilities following U.S. operations, as well as earlier reporting tied to Venezuela-related military planning and operations. The leak investigations have also reportedly included discussions about whether media organizations should be compelled to provide records or testimony in order to identify government sources behind the disclosures. Journalists and press freedom advocates have warned that such steps, combined with broader leak prosecutions, could chill reporting on wartime decision-making and national security policy. The administration has defended its approach as necessary to protect classified information, safeguard troops, and prevent unauthorized disclosures that could compromise operations. The OPM proposal also highlights tensions inside federal workforce over transparency rules and discipline, noting the balance between safeguarding sensitive information and preserving legally protected whistleblower activity. The American Federation of Government Employees has criticized the NDA proposal as an attempt to silence career civil servants and expand political control over the federal bureaucracy. Labor leaders argue the measure could deter employees from reporting waste, fraud, and abuse, while administration officials maintain it is aimed narrowly at protecting legitimate national security and policy deliberations. Legal experts have also questioned the need for new agreements, noting that existing federal statutes already prohibit unauthorized disclosure of classified and sensitive information and raise questions about how additional NDAs would be enforced. Next, we have Trump Switches Camp David Cabinet Meeting to White House by Charlie McCarthy. President Donald Trump said Tuesday that a poor weather forecast forced him to cancel a cabinet meeting scheduled for Wednesday at Camp David. Based on the possible bad weather conditions tomorrow, we'll be having a cabinet meeting in the White House, and we'll be postponing the cabinet trip to Camp David, Trump wrote on Truth Social. Rain and scattered thunderstorms were forecast Wednesday for Thurmont, Maryland, where Camp David is located, not far from the border with Pennsylvania, according to weather.com. The rare gathering at the presidential retreat was reportedly planned as the Trump administration faces a pivotal movement in negotiations with Iran amid renewed military action in the Middle East. Newsmax has confirmed that all cabinet members, including outgoing Director of National Intelligence Tulsi Gabbard, were expected to attend the meeting, where officials were to discuss economic gains, anti-fraud initiatives, affordability issues, and foreign policy developments. Iran was expected to dominate much of the discussion after U.S. forces carried out overnight strikes on targets in southern Iran, prompting threats from Iranian Supreme Leader Mojtahab Hamani against U.S. military bases in the region. Iran denounced the U.S. strikes as evidence of Washington's bad faith and reliability as diplomatic negotiations continued over a possible agreement to end the conflict. The U.S. military described the strikes as defensive, saying they targeted missile launch sites and vessels allegedly involved in mining operations near the Strait of Hormuz, one of the world's most critical energy choke points. Iran's Revolutionary Guard also claimed Tuesday that it shot down drones and deterred a fighter jet that entered Iranian airspace, according to Iranian state media. In June, Axios reported that Trump and his top foreign policy advisors huddled at Camp David as tensions between Washington and Tehran escalated, and the president pushed Iran to accept a tougher nuclear agreement while warning the alternative could be very dire. Trump has repeatedly stressed he prefers a negotiated settlement, but has also maintained a hard line on Iran's uranium enrichment program and broader regional aggression. "We're trying to make a deal so there's no destruction and death," Trump said at the time, according to Axios. The president has also sought to expand the Abraham Accords, his landmark Middle East peace initiative from his first term, by encouraging additional Muslim-majority nations to normalize relations with Israel. The Camp David meeting underscores the administration's effort to balance foreign policy challenges abroad while continuing to highlight domestic economic achievements ahead of the 2026 midterm elections. Next, we have Trump antagonist Democrat Representative Green loses Texas runoff, by Michael Katz. Longtime Democrat Representative Al Green, who unsuccessfully filed articles of impeachment against President Donald Trump 7 times, lost his primary runoff Tuesday night and will not win a 12th term. Newsmax and Decision Desk HQ called the race for Green's opponent, Kristen Menefee in Texas, redrawn 18th congressional district. Menefee finished with 68.5% of the vote to Green's 31.5%. Green, 80 years old, had represented Texas's 9th congressional district since 2005, before redistricting merged much of that district into the reconfigured 18th. He was censured by the House in March 2025 after repeatedly interrupting Trump's address to a joint session of Congress by waving his cane while Trump was speaking. During this year's State of the Union address, Green was escorted from the House chamber. Menefee had represented the 18th congressional district since winning a special election in January following the death of former Houston Mayor Sylvester Turner, Turner had only served 2 months after winning a special election to replace longtime Representative Sheila Jackson Lee, who died in office in 2024. While the seat remained vacant, Texas Republican lawmakers approved a redistricting plan that dramatically reshaped Houston area congressional boundaries. The new map absorbed much of Green's 9th district into the reconfigured 18th, setting up an unusual race between two incumbent Democrats. Menifee advances to face Republican Ronald Whitfield in the November general election. The reconfigured district remains heavily Democratic and is likely to stay in the party's control in November. In other House runoffs in Texas on Tuesday night, Newsmax called the race for 38th Congressional District for John Bunk, who was endorsed by President Donald Trump. Bunk defeated Shelley Zelvos with 65.4% of the vote. Bunk will face Democrat Melissa McDonough in November. He is seeking to replace Representative Wesley Hunt, who ran for Texas U.S. Senate but lost in the Republican primary. In Texas's newly redrawn 35th Congressional District, Carlos de la Cruz, whose sister, Representative Monica de la Cruz, represents Texas's 15th Congressional District, defeated John Luan with 57.5% of the vote, according to Newsmax. De la Cruz, who was endorsed by President Donald Trump, advances to face Democrat and Bexar County Sheriff's Deputy Johnny Garcia in November. Garcia won a runoff Tuesday against housing activist and sex therapist Maureen Galindo, who faced criticism for anti-Semitic comments. Next we have U.S. to keep tariffs on Canada and Mexico. Issues with Ottawa significant. The Trump administration intends to maintain tariffs on imports from Mexico and Canada, U.S. Trade Representative Jameson Gear said on Tuesday, as the U.S. launches negotiations to revamp the North American Free Trade Pact. The U.S. has significant trade issues with Canada, Gorea told a Council on Foreign Relations event in Washington ahead of bilateral negotiations with Mexico that include Canada. The U.S. is going to have tariffs, Gorea said. I mean, even with somebody like Mexico or other countries that are in our own hemisphere, we're going to have tariffs as long as we have a giant trade deficit. His comments that the six-year-old U.S.-Mexico-Canada agreement will not continue as a tariff trade pact echoes comments he made privately last month to industry executives in Mexico, that auto and steel tariffs will remain in place under a revamped USMCA. U.S. and Mexican negotiators are due to meet this week in Mexico City to launch the first formal negotiation rounds covering revised regional rules of origin and economic security. Greer, who was interviewed by former U.S. Trade Representative Michael Froman, who now heads CFR, said he wants to see the U.S. trade deficit with Mexico reduced and for Mexico to raise its own tariffs on North American imports. Even as the U.S. goods trade deficit fell more than 30% last year to $202.1 billion, the U.S. deficit with Mexico rose nearly 15% to $196.9 billion, according to the U.S. Census Bureau data. Changes to the rules of origin, which most acutely affect the automotive and industrial sectors, will be aimed at encouraging more production in the United States, Greer said, without providing specific details on U.S. demands. I think that over the course of these negotiations, we are going to be talking about rules of origin in a way that enhances U.S. content in these goods, Greer said. If Mexico and other countries in the region can agree with the U.S. to raise tariffs on external imports, this will make it easier to give preferential tariff treatment to partners in the region. Ultimately, at the end of the day, frankly, for national security reasons, I want to have our supply chain source from this hemisphere, right from North America. Trade friction with Canada. But Greer said the Trump administration's issues with Canada go well beyond trade irritants, and it was difficult to see how the two can work out their differences. While other countries in European Union had agreed to accept certain U.S. tariff rates, Canada had retaliated, a distinction it shares with China. So they're just in a different spot, and it's hard to see necessarily where that ends, Greer said. He added that automotive production in Canada, a frequent target of Trump administration's criticism, is not a product of natural advantage, but of government policy to require production in Canada, adding, "We want to build cars here." Next, we have Pam Bondi battling cancer after DOJ exit by Charlie McCarthy. Former Attorney General Pam Bondi reportedly was diagnosed with thyroid cancer shortly after leaving the Department of Justice, according to reports Tuesday. Bondi, 60, has since undergone treatment and is recovering, Axios reported, citing a source familiar with the situation. Most thyroid cancers are highly treatable, with the Cleveland Clinic reporting a 5-year survival rate of more than 98%. The news came as President Donald Trump tapped the longtime ally to join the White House adversary panel focused on artificial intelligence policy. Trump appointed Bondi to the Presidential Council of Advisors on Science and Technology, or PCAST, a committee chaired by former White House AI advisor David Sachs and White House science advisor Michael Caratsios, Axios reported. The New York Post reported Bondi received widespread support after news of her diagnosis surfaced online. Pam has been quietly kicking cancer's ass the last few weeks, former White House staffer and podcast host Katie Miller posted on X, at Pam Bondi has a heart of gold. The PCAST panel also includes tech leaders such as NVIDIA co-founder Jensen Huang, Meta CEO Mark Zuckerberg, and Oracle co-founder Larry Ellison. According to Axios, Bondi will help coordinate between the federal government and technology executives on the council while also serving in a newly created advisory role involving national infrastructure. Vice President J.D. Vance praised Bondi's continued role in the administration. Pam has been an enormously valuable asset to the president's team, and I am thrilled for her and for all of us that she's going to remain involved in confronting some of the most important issues the administration faces, Vance said in a statement to Axios. Bondi was removed as Attorney General last month, with Trump naming Deputy Attorney General Todd Blanche as interim Attorney General while he considers a permanent replacement. Despite her departure, Bondi vowed to continue supporting the president and his agenda. Leading President Trump's historic and honored role in the administration, Pam has been an enormously valuable asset to the president's team, and I am thrilled for her and for all of us that she's going to remain involved in confronting some of the most important issues the administration faces, Vance said in a statement to Axios. Bondi was removed as Attorney General last month, with Trump naming Deputy Attorney General

Meeting President Trump's historic and highly successful efforts to make America safer and more secure has been the honor of a lifetime, Bonnie wrote on an April 2nd ex post after leaving the Justice Department. I remain eternally grateful for the trust that President Trump placed in me to make America safe again. Bondi has long been one of Trump's closest legal and political allies, serving as a defender during impeachment proceedings and throughout his return to the White House. Next we have Israel says it killed new Hamas military leader in Gaza. Israel said Wednesday that it targeted and killed the new leader of Hamas military wing during airstrikes in Gaza City less than 2 weeks after it killed his predecessor. Israel's defense minister, Israel Katz, and the Israeli military said the strikes, which were carried out on Tuesday, killed Mohammed Abda. Family members of a man called Mohammed Abda said he was killed in the strike, but did not confirm he was the leader of the military wing. Hamas has not commented. Katz called him one of the architects of the October 7th, 2023 attacks that triggered over 2 years of war in Gaza, and said it was the fourth time Israel has killed the head of Hamas military wing since the massacre. Is Al-Din al-Haddad, the previous head, was killed on May 16th. At least three people were killed and 12 injured in Tuesday's strike, which took place on the eve of Eid al-Adha, a major Muslim holiday. We pledge to eliminate everyone who led the October 7th massacre, and this is what we will do. They are all bound to die everywhere, Katz wrote on X on Wednesday. We pledge that Hamas will not hold civilian or military rule. Prime Minister Benjamin Netanyahu, who is preparing for elections in the fall, also threatened that Israel will target everyone involved in the October 7th, 2023 attack. A ceasefire reached between Israel and Hamas last October remains fragile. Israeli attacks have killed more than 880 Palestinians since the ceasefire took effect. Four Israeli soldiers have also been killed during this period in Gaza. Israel launched its offensive in Gaza in response to the Hamas attacks in October 2023, which killed some 1,200 people and took 251 others hostage. And now for some health news. Common drug found useless after heart attack. A massive study found that commonly prescribed beta blockers that are regularly prescribed after uncomplicated heart attacks offered no benefit to those whose heart function remained normal. Even more distressing, the drugs increased the risk of death among women. According to Science Daily, the findings came from the REBOOT trial, a large international study of 8,505 patients from 109 hospitals in Italy and Spain. After leaving the hospital, the patients were randomly assigned beta blockers and received the same standard care as the control group, those who did not receive the heart drugs. The result showed that beta blockers did not reduce death, repeat heart attack, or hospitalizations for patients whose heart function was intact. Women who received the beta blockers had a higher risk of death, heart attack, or hospitalization for heart failure compared to those who didn't take the drugs. The researchers explained that more than 80% of patients with uncomplicated heart attacks were sent home with beta blockers. If those drugs don't provide actual benefits, then doctors could reduce medication use and limit side effects, conclude the researchers. According to the Cleveland Clinic, side effects of all beta blockers include dizziness, dry mouth or eyes, and fatigue. Rare side effects include sexual dysfunction and erectile dysfunction. While the findings are troubling, considering that
millions of prescriptions given for these drugs, the scientists warn that people

0: people should not stop taking beta blockers on their own. What the results do suggest is that a one-size-fit-all approach to medication following a heart attack should give way to more personalized decisions for patients with preserved heart function. Other studies have backed up this research, suggesting that for people who recover from uncomplicated heart attacks with normal heart pumping action, the routine prescription of beta blockers may need to be evaluated in favor of newer therapies. These may include fewer pills, fewer side effects, and a customized recovery plan based on individual need and risk. Next, we have What to Know About Deadly Sepsis by Lynn C. Allison. NASCAR champion driver Kyle Busch died of sepsis at the age of 41 on May 21st. After battling pneumonia in the weeks leading up to his death, Busch developed sepsis, an extreme reaction by the immune system to an infection that can cause organ and tissue damage. Sepsis kills 350,000 adults in the United States each year. One out of every three adults who dies in the hospital had sepsis during their stay, according to the Centers for Disease Control and Prevention. About 1.7 million adults develop sepsis each year, according to CNN. However, as many as 80% of sepsis deaths could be prevented with rapid diagnosis and treatment, says the Sepsis Alliance. Sepsis is your body's overwhelming response to an infection. It happens when the infection you already have triggers a serious chain reaction throughout your body. When you have an infection, your immune system normally tries to fight it. But sometimes your immune system overreacts. It starts damaging healthy tissues and organs by mistake. This can cause sepsis, widespread inflammation throughout your body. Dr. Jamin Babat, a urologist with Orlando Health, tells CNN that sepsis is a life-threatening medical emergency. Without urgent treatment, it can lead to tissue damage, multiple organ failure, and death. He says that most sepsis cases happen in people with at least one risk factor. This includes older adults, infants, people with chronic conditions like diabetes or cancer, weak immune systems, or those who have been recently hospitalized. Timing is everything when it comes to diagnosing and treating sepsis. The goal is to try to control both the infection and the body's rising immune response before the entire system gets overwhelmed, says Brambat. According to Sepsis Alliance, the acronym TIME is a handy tool to spot danger signs. T stands for temperature that is higher or lower than normal. I is infections, any sign of one. M, mental decline, including confusion, sleepiness, hard to wake. E, extremely ill. Symptoms include severe pain, shortness of breath, or a feeling that something is very wrong. Brambat urges anyone who notices confusion in a loved one who has an infection or who develops a racing heart, shortness of breath, or suddenly feels terrible to seek emergency help immediately. Sepsis moves fast, he says. The people who survive it are usually the ones who showed up at the hospital emergency room early. Now for some business news. Wall Street set to open higher on AI optimism. Wall Street main indexes were set to extend gains Wednesday, helped by a sustained AI-driven momentum, while investors were cautiously optimistic that the U.S. and Iran would reach a deal. A fragile truce between Tehran and Washington remained in place despite recent U.S. strikes near the Strait of Hormuz, which Iran called a gross violation of the ceasefire agreement. Markets have looked past any lack of progress in peace talks that we've seen over the past few weeks and continue to believe that a diplomatic solution is more likely than a re-escalation to where the conflict began, said Brock Weimer, analyst on investment strategy at Edward Jones. In the longer term, the outlook remains supportive for these companies that are exposed to the AI trade and earnings growth that we've shown has backed that up, Weimer added. Wall Street looks set to open higher Wednesday with technology shares leading gains as investors maintain optimism over artificial intelligence-driven growth. As of 8:55 a.m. Eastern Standard Time, S&P 500 futures rose 21 points, or 0.28% to 7,558. Dow Jones Industrial Average futures gained 74 points, or 0.15% to 50,621, while NASDAQ futures jumped 240.5 points, or 0.8% to 30,314. Both the S&P 500 and the NASDAQ closed at record highs on Tuesday, driven by renewed confidence around AI, as Micron surpassed $1 trillion in market value for the first time. Shares of the memory chip maker jumped 8.5% in pre-market trading. Peers SanDisk, Western Digital, and Seagate Technology were up between 4.1% and 6.6%. The strong earnings season and expectations about 29% year-over-year growth in the first quarter have aided the rally on Wall Street, with the blue chip Dow Jones becoming the last major index to hit a record high on Friday. Goldman Sachs raised its 2026 year-end forecast for the S&P 500 to 8,000 from 7,600, citing continued strength in corporate earnings. Markets will next look toward the personal consumption expenditures index data on Thursday. The Federal Reserve's key inflation measure could provide fresh clues on the monetary policy path forward under the new chair, Kevin Warsh. Money markets currently expect the Fed to keep rates steady for the rest of the year, with some pricing in a 25 basis point hike in December. Among early movers, Escalier tumbled 25% after the cloud security firm projected fourth quarter revenue below expectations. Global Foundries fell almost 8% after Bloomberg News reported that majority owner Mubadala Investment Company was seeking to raise $1.91 billion from an unregistered block sale of GFS shares. And Bath & Body Works jumped 10.7% after the retailer reported first quarter sales and profits above expectations. Next we have PAPE. War moves from battlefield to oil prices. Robert PAPE, one of America's leading scholars of strategic warfare and coercion, is warning that Iran conflict may already be evolving into something far more consequential than the traditional military confrontation. According to PAPE, in his recent Substack column, the real battle may no longer be missiles, drones, or naval strikes in the Persian Gulf. Instead, the war may have entered a new phase, a prolonged economic struggle centered on global energy prices. PAPE, a professor at the University of Chicago and founder of the Chicago Project on Security and Threats, has spent decades studying how states use coercion, terrorism, and economic leverage to achieve strategic goals. His reputation was built on challenging conventional wisdom. Years before, many policymakers recognized the limits of military power in Iraq and Afghanistan. PAPE argued that modern conflicts increasingly hinge on economic endurance, political psychology, and public tolerance for prolonged instability rather than outright battlefield victories. That framework now shapes his warning about Iran. In a recent analysis, Pape argues that even if the Strait of Hormuz remains technically open and a ceasefire holds temporarily, the strategic outcome of the conflict may already be changing the global balance of power. The key indicator is not troop movements or bombing damage assessments, it's the price of oil. Before the latest escalation with Iran, Brent crude traded in the mid-$60 range. Since the conflict intensified, including direct American strikes on Iranian targets and retaliatory disruptions across Gulf shipping lanes, prices have remained significantly elevated. Tanker insurance costs have surged. Shipping companies continue to factor in war risk premiums, and energy traders increasingly believe the Persian Gulf has entered a structurally more dangerous area. That distinction matters because Iran may no longer need to close the Strait of Hormuz entirely to gain leverage. For years, analysts assumed Tehran's greatest weapon was the ability to physically block one of the world's most important energy corridors. Pape argues that assumption may now be outdated. Instead of a dramatic blockade that would invite overwhelming retaliation, Iran appears capable of sustaining what he calls controlled instability, intermittent threats, proxy attacks, shipping harassment, drone incidents, and uncertainty that keeps energy markets nervous while provoking a full-scale regional war. In this model, perception becomes more powerful than direct military action. If insurers, investors, and shipping firms believe the Gulf is permanently unstable, energy prices may remain high even when no missiles are flying. That alone could reshape the global economy. According to Pape, sustained oil prices above $90 a barrel for the next 12 to 24 months could intensify inflation, weaken Western economies, and strain political cohesion inside the United States and Europe. The concern is especially serious because America has already demonstrated its willingness to use direct military force against Iran. Yet despite those strikes and intermittent ceasefire discussions, markets remain unconvinced that stability has truly returned. The recent pause in escalation between Tehran and its adversaries may therefore be less meaningful than it appears publicly. Pape compares the situation to the aftermath of the 1973 Arab oil embargo. While the embargo itself formally ended within months, the psychological impact on global markets lasted for years. Oil prices never returned to pre-crisis norms because traders and governments no longer viewed Middle Eastern energy supplies as politically secure. The result was a permanent repricing of geopolitical risk that transformed the global economy through the 1970s and early 80s. Iran, Pape believes, may now be attempting a modern version of that strategy. Rather than winning a conventional war against the United States or Israel, Tehran could pursue economic attrition through persistent instability. The strategy would allow Iran to generate higher oil revenues, increase pressure on Western consumers already dealing with inflation and debt, and exploit political divisions inside democratic societies. Even limited disruptions can produce enormous effects when energy markets are already tight. The Strait of Hormuz may reopen shipping lanes, may remain operational, yet the world economy could still find itself trapped inside a far more expensive and unstable energy order, one that Iran can influence without ever firing another missile. Next, we have publishing mogul Donald Newhouse dies at 96 years old. Donald E. Newhouse, president of one of the largest family-controlled publishing companies in the nation and a former board chairman of the Associated Press, died Tuesday. He was 96 and died at his home in New Jersey, his family said. During his career, Newhouse served as president of the Star Ledger in Newark, New Jersey, and head of Advanced Publications Newspaper Group, which he navigated into the internet age. You revealed in his company, he filled you with energy and humor when you felt doubtful and weak, said Anna Wintour, the global editorial director of Vogue and Condé Nast's chief content officer. He was scrupulous about not interfering in editorial business, but if you turned to him for counsel, he invariably offered judicious advice, she said in an obituary released Tuesday night by the Newhouse family. Newhouse, who lived in New York, spent nearly 50 years overseeing the 35 newspapers of Advanced Publications. The media business started by his late father, Samuel Irving Newhouse Sr., in 1922. His older brother, S.I. Newhouse Jr., was chairman of the company and oversaw Condé Nast magazines. He died in 2017. Louis D. Bocardi, retired president and CEO of the AP, said Newhouse was an extraordinary chairman for the cooperative. His voice was never the loudest in the room, but it was often the wisest, Bocardi said. Newhouse was instinctively private, but behind that, Bocardi said, was a generous man, at home, anywhere, and curious about everything. He could come across as self-effacing and deferential, but in Don's skilled hands, those were qualities that made him an enormously strong and effective leader, Bocardi said. You don't often see the adjective warm attached to a titan of industry, but it applied to him. Newhouse, born in 1929, was known for staying out of the public eye. A reporter once asked him to list the biggest chances he took in his career. The answer? Inviting your questions. The usually reserved Newhouse did step into the spotlight when he took on the role of chairman of the Newspaper Association of America from 1993 to 1994, and then chairman of the AP Board of Directors from 1997 to 2002. He had served on the AP Board for 9 years before becoming its chairman. He was a smart and shrewd businessman, but as thoughtful and kind a man as you'll find. Being in his presence was always a joy, said Doug Clifton, editor of the Newhouse Papers, the Plain Dealer in Cleveland from 1999 to 2007. Newhouse attended Syracuse University, but never graduated, heading into the family's newspaper business instead. He would regularly visit the newspapers, but left the ultimate authority of running them to his publishers. Each of our newspapers operate independently with publishers who are strong, who set policy for their individual organizations, and who have the authority and responsibility of carrying out the policies they set, he said in 1993 when taking over as chairman of the Newspaper Association. Newhouse was known for spending money to make sure that papers got the best stories. Jim Wilsey, editor of the Star Ledger in Newark, New Jersey, from 1995 to 2010, said he would give us all the resources we need to make the Ledger really special. Wilsey said Newhouse loved newspapers and newspaper people. He especially enjoyed it when we'd have a story about some politician caught with his hand in the cookie jar, or a spicy feature about stuffed shirts behaving badly, Wilsey said. Newhouse's philosophy of spending money to produce quality coverage and a hands-off approach toward his editors led to many successes, including multiple Pulitzers. Many of those newspapers were able to thrive and remain profitable because they dominated their market. But Newhouse said he was very much aware of what he called the dramatically changing media landscape and how people get their news. The 15th century revolution was epitomized by the printing of the Gutenberg Bible, ours by Ted Turner's cable news network, and by web-based news sites, news in real time from anywhere and everywhere, he said in 2004, at the rededication of the communications school named after his father at Syracuse University. 3 years later, he told one of his newspapers, the Post Standard of Syracuse, that newspapers can survive by producing content that is relevant, interesting, accurate, and entertaining for newspapers and the internet. Yet the papers did ultimately struggle financially. Advance was known in the industry for a pledge that employees who weren't in a union would have jobs regardless of economic downturns or technological advances. In 2009, the company announced that the pledge would be withdrawn. The company also moved away from daily publishing of several papers. In 2012, it announced that the Post Standard, the Times Picayune in New Orleans, Louisiana, the Patriot News in Harrisburg, Pennsylvania, and the Birmingham News, the Press Register of Mobile, and Huntsville Times, all in Alabama, would cease daily publication and would only offer print editions on Wednesdays, Fridays, and Sundays. Those changes were accompanied by hundreds of layoffs. His conservative approach left both papers and its employees somewhat unprepared for the realities of the internet, said Thomas Mayer, who wrote a 1994 biography of the family. Newhouse's eldest son, Stephen, spearheaded the company's growth on the internet and on mobile devices. Stephen Newhouse is currently co-president of Advance Publications. My dad spent his life in the newspaper business and was devoted to it, built it up and enjoyed many good years. When it became more challenging, he was first in line to work through finding solutions to keep local journalism franchise going, he said. Newhouse is also survived by another son, Michael, daughter Catherine Mealy, and grandchildren. His wife, Susan, died in 2015. Next, we have Biden sues DOJ over release of interview audio. Former Democrat President Joe Biden sued the Department of Justice on Tuesday, seeking to bar the release of audio recordings and transcripts of private conversations with his biographer in 2016 and 2017. The lawsuit filed in federal court in Washington, D.C., comes ahead of the department's planned June 15th release of materials to the U.S. House Judiciary Committee and the Conservative Heritage Foundation. The foundation sought them after they were used as part of then-Special Counsel Robert Hur's 2023 investigation into Biden's handling of classified documents. Hur declined to bring criminal charges. The department fought the Heritage Foundation's 2024 request for records as exempt from the Freedom of Information Act until President Donald Trump took office, the lawsuit claims. It announced it would be releasing the records in response to committee's request, which the lawsuit claims is meant only to skirt federal law barring the release. The lawsuit asked the court to declare the committee's request pretextual and invalid and permanently bar the release of the records to the committee. Representatives for the Department of Justice did not immediately respond to a request for comment. The recordings made in Biden's home were part of the writing process for his 2027 memoir, Promise Me, Dad, A Year of Hope, Hardship, and Promise, which detailed Biden's decision to pursue the presidency while his eldest son, Beau, fought brain cancer. Earlier this month, Biden sought to intervene in the Heritage Foundation's lawsuit against the Justice Department over the materials. Last week, a judge allowed Biden to join the case, but barred him from pursuing claims about the committee's request for materials, according to the court records. Well, that concludes today's reading of Newsmax on the Talking Information Center on this Wednesday, May 27th, 2026. I hope you enjoyed today's reading, and I hope you enjoy the rest of your day.
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2: Here's the forecast for the Boston and South Shore area on the Talking Information Center from the National Weather Service. For today, partly sunny, temperatures in the upper 80s. Partly cloudy overnight, temperatures in the lower 60s. On Thursday, mostly sunny, cloudy later on, showers possible for the afternoon, temperatures in the lower 70s. The sun rose this morning at 5:12, setting at 8:11 this evening. 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
5: This is Denise reading Episode 12 of Dream State by Eric Buchner. In the last episode, Charlie got very drunk at the reunion of friends, and Garrett anticipated that they would finally clear the air and talk about him stealing Cece away from Charlie. That didn't happen, but Charlie seems very bitter. He seems at the end of his rope about Jasper's addiction. They left off with Jasper, at his latest rehab stint, telling one of the counselors that his dad told him Cece and Garrett were going to come visit him at the facility. She has told him he has the right to decline visitors. Babs didn't answer him. This was a popular strategy at Whispering Pines. He looked at Nutmeg, who seemed to be warier of him than ever. Another thing his dad had mysteriously ruined for him. I feel like it's the least I should do. You're shooting on yourself again, Babs said. If you're doing something out of obligation, not because you want to, you start to resent yourself, others, the whole idea of staying clean. We know what that leads to, right? Jasper nodded, though he couldn't remember what particular thing this led to. A victim mentality? Negative self-talk? He couldn't always keep them straight, though he knew he was supposed to be using coping strategies. One of these was not to say Lana's name. He called her the movie star. This was something he'd learned about in college, in Intro to Astronomy. He'd wanted to be an astrophysics major, even declared it on some form or another, which seemed hilarious to him now. Sometimes you get these two companion stars that are kind of like siblings. They're actually called that, sibling stars, except one of them ends up feeding off the other, sucking all the energy out of it and using it for fuel. It does this for many years. The vampire star gets big and fat and powerful, while the other, the fed-upon star, dwindles into nothing. You can barely even see it. It didn't seem just. She was the weird one, the one who'd called him Brother Dear and drawn her initials in menstrual blood on his chest, who'd seemed to have a crush on his pacemaker, of all things. If anyone belonged in a facility, it was her. Of course, it wasn't really fair to blame Lana for all that, for making a success of her life, for the shit show, shit carnival, that was his own. Babs would have called this a pattern of distortion, or was it a pattern of blame and shame? Jasper had patterns coming out of his patterns. He hadn't exactly been a model friend himself, had he? It's just that they'd lived in that special place, that perverted sibling land, for so many years. They were going to be famous together, move to a fishing village where they could grow old in peace. They weren't supposed to leave each other behind. It was her mom that he hated, the helpless, dying trout face his dad got whenever she was back around, like he was waiting to be thrown back into the water. Jasper had brought all this up in group once, God knows why, but no one seemed to get what he was talking about. Probably he hadn't explained himself very well. They were supposed to write a letter to their addiction, breaking up with it, but he'd spent a whole page of the letter talking about the movie star and the whole thing that had happened between his dad and her parents, how his dad had actually invited them back into their lives. Her parents had done this awful, shitty thing a quarter century ago, and his dad was too much of a chump to cut them off. Why couldn't Lana's family just leave them alone? Her mom had already ruined his parents' marriage. Wasn't that enough? He was so sick of paying for things people had done to each other, themselves, the entire planet, before he was even born. Or maybe his dad was just obsessed with the movie star's mom, obviously, but also with some vision of how things were supposed to have panned out for him. He wanted to have had a different life completely. The whole thing made Jasper feel like he should never have been born. He tried to explain this to his addiction counselor, that he felt like a ghost sometimes, like he didn't really exist, and his counselor had thought he was talking about being an addict. Do you want to spend your life like that, walking around in a dream? But life had already felt like a dream to him, well before he was using. Everyone on their phones all the time, grown men spraying people, kids with machine guns, the whole planet burning up and no one seeming to care. It had never seemed fully real to him. A machine, a dinky little battery, was keeping him alive. He still had nightmares about the pacer pads in the ICU, waking with a coppery taste in his mouth. Coasting on heroin was the one time the dream made sense to him, when he felt like he was in the same state as the world. He approached Nutmeg again, who still seemed a bit uneasy, stiffening when he touched her withers. How afraid she was! He tried to scratch under her chin, her favorite spot, but she jerked her head out of reach. Jasper felt rejected, bereft even. His eyes glazed with tears. Of course the horse could read his mind, knew he was filled with thoughts of the movie star, who'd left him behind to rot. But he missed her. Oh, God, he missed her, too. She'd done something to him when they were kids, found his loneliness and turned it into a place, a shelter, a hideaway in the woods. He closed his eyes. Nutmeg snorted in the heat. He was supposed to reframe his thoughts, use one of the mantras that taught him in CBT. I am capable of change. He was going to a sober house in Palm Springs in 2 weeks. Palm Springs? The place with the golf courses. He was going to stay clean this time. It was 100% in his power, because he was stronger than his addiction. Jasper kept his eyes shut, waiting for Nutmeg to approach. Her heart, Babs had told him, was enormous, weighed as much as a one-year-old. If he could regain her trust, this thing with the girl-sized heart, then his hope was real. There was love and light in him still. Yes, he could feel her approaching. Was that her in front of him, her warm, grassy breath? He raised his face to her, waiting. The past does not define me. The past does not define me. 3. Charlie tightened his grip on Garrett's throat. Garrett, whose back was killing him from leaning over the bed, returned the favor. Charlie seemed encouraged by this, as if Garrett were giving him an excuse to continue. Was the man finally, at long last, going to kill him? "I slept with Cece," Charlie said in a pinched voice. "I would hope so. You were engaged to be married." "No, I mean after that. 7 years ago? While you were off being Jeremiah Johnson." Charlie looked at the dresser. "Only once, one time," he said proudly. "I swear to God." Garrett stared at him. A price tag was poking out of the neck of Charlie's shirt, as if he'd bought a new one just for the party and neglected in his nervousness to cut it off. What shocked Garrett more than Charlie's confession was that he wasn't shocked at all. If anything, he felt a strange electric calm. What was wrong with him? He had no idea. The hairs on his arm seemed to move, tickled by a breeze from the AC. Charlie closed his eyes as if he were waiting for Garrett to punish him, to strangle him for real, eager for it even. And Garrett should have felt that way, furious and betrayed. He let go of Charlie's throat. Charlie, ashamed or just shit-faced, rolled to the other side of the bed, turning away from him. Another song came on, Only the Good Die Young, and the guests downstairs cheered. Garrett could hear Cece singing along, accompanied by Briggs' beautiful baritone. She had a terrible voice, was in fact irredeemably tone-deaf, but this fact had never once occurred to her. She sang lustily in the shower, in the car, and while doing the dishes. Sometimes, to Garrett's embarrassment, she belted along to the old-time bands that played at the Wild Mile Cafe, startling even the musicians. It touched him deeply, not the singing itself, but the self-deception she'd managed to cling to for 52 years, and that even marriage had failed to set straight. Charlie had fallen asleep, snoring the way Elias had in college, like bathwater suctioning down a drain. Elias, he was always lurking. Garrett covered Charlie with a blanket. Then he turned off the lights and went downstairs to join the party, remembering not to brain himself on the lintel through the ancient duck drawing, though the ancient duck drawing had faded to a petroglyph. In the living room, Cece was dancing with Soledad and Gabby and Marcus, doing that thing with the pointer finger of each hand where she wiggled them in the air like antenna. It should have been ridiculous, but somehow Cece managed to make the move graceful, sincere, even sexy. Her hair, tinseled with gray, swung back and forth as she danced, whipping her face. Her face. How young and beautiful and unfamiliar it looked, bright as a stranger's. Somehow Charlie's confession had transformed her. That lovely freckle on her cheekbone, shaped like a top hat. He hadn't noticed the freckle, it seemed, for years. Was this possible? Garrett bumped Gabby aside in a way that made Cece laugh, and they danced together, just like heaven, was the song now, because you never grew old on Spotify. You were always 16, and she smiled at him tenderly in that affectionate, mocking way she did when he tried to dance. Strange as angels dancing in the deepest oceans. He remembered singing along to this on the radio once, thinking the lyrics said deep explosion, and Cece laughing at him so hard that Diet Coke sprayed out her nose. Now the floor was covered in popcorn, which crunched underfoot. Mid-twirl, Cece grabbed a handful from a bowl on the coffee table and stuffed it into her mouth, dropping half the kernels on the floor. He stuffed his face, too, raining popcorn. When was the last time they'd actually danced? Between songs, Garrett grabbed Cece's elbow and pulled her into the guest room, where Mr. and Mrs. Margolis used to sleep. The sun was setting, the windows beginning to turn off like lanterns. They sat on the bed together. Garrett wanted to give voice to the feeling inside of him, to say it in a new way, just as Brigg had managed to express himself in song. It seemed to require that, a new voice, but he only had one of them, the same old voice she knew to death, worn to a rasp now from the smoke. "I'm sorry we didn't get to go out on our anniversary," he said lamely. "We are out," Cece said. "I mean somewhere special." "We are somewhere special, the place where we met." Garrett looked at her. "Anyway, I brought these." She reached into her pocket and pulled out a Ziploc bag, inside which were three sets of novelty teeth. Garrett laughed. They each put a set in their mouths, ceremoniously. Everything that had seemed newly beautiful about his wife vanished in a second. She looked like a syphilitic pirate. Garrett kissed her, or tried to, but his teeth bumped into hers, and her mouth was full of drool. His love for her could not overcome his disgust. Cece took out her teeth and peered around the room. You know, I don't think they'd be very happy about our being in here. Who? The Margolises. Luckily, they're both dead, Garrett said. This hadn't come out exactly the way he'd intended it to. Cece looked at him, a bit sadly, a bit happily. Never one without the other. If she'd been a simpler person, easier to love, probably he would have been bored a long time ago. We'll be dead someday, too, she said. That's true. I don't know why we get like this. Like, I don't know, we can't even see each other. Maybe that's a good thing. I mean, with our teeth. You always joke, Cece said defeatedly. She put her novelty teeth back inside her bag. Maybe you were right about marriage all along. The only adventure open to the cowardly. Frowning, she grabbed the teeth he'd been wearing off the bed, squeamishly, between two fingers, and dropped them in the bag with the others. I wanted us to have a happy anniversary. I am happy, Garrett said. It was true. She had cheated on him with Charlie, most likely in this very house, and yet the news had made him want to dance? In fact, it had not felt like news at all. Perhaps he'd known for years, known that something had happened between them, but hadn't admitted it to himself, the way you might feel all the symptoms of a flu before piecing together that you were sick. He hadn't wanted the burden of being wronged. He should have felt that burden now. So why did he feel the opposite, unburdened, as if a weight had been lifted? They were even at last, him and Charlie, or at least more even. He could stop feeling so guilty. And Cece had returned to him, chosen Garrett once more. He'd had nothing at all to do with it. I got you a present, too, he said, remembering the vintage orrery he had bought. It hasn't come in the mail yet. What is it? It's a surprise. She frowned. Give me a hint. Garrett laughed. Classic Cece. She'd be mad if he told her. Furious, really. But would spend the whole time before it came trying to get it out of him. It's sort of like a clock, but for the universe. A clock? Yeah. You move the hands yourself. 21. Lana had been getting the texts for a week, from a number she didn't recognize. Childbirth is non-consensual. Then, a couple of days later, a desert island is no tragedy. Neither is a deserted planet. Then, this morning, you're imprisoned in evil matter. Lana went to the bathroom and looked at herself in the mirror. Yes, well, it might have been evil. More likely, it was simply in its 30th year on Earth, and feeling a little bit tired, being carbon-based and all. Those Montana summers had begun to take their toll. The skin above her chest looked splotchy. The beauty mark on her lip had tipped decisively into a mole. Some faint lines had begun to appear on her forehead, like a cold front moving north. Lana knew the lines would get deeper, and she'd have a harder time getting parts. And then, even if she grew an Oscar out of her head and pranced around like a unicorn, no one would give her a second glance. Still, she did not really wish to be imprisoned in anything else. She cleaned up from breakfast and then went out to sweep the balcony, not bothering with her respirator, even though the smoke stung her eyes. The San Gabriels were on fire again, as were the Santa Susanas from her balcony. Lana could see the charred remains of the Griffith Observatory, its domeless rotunda looking weirdly forlorn, like an egg cup without an egg. Of course, the observatory had burned last October in the Cahuenga Peak Fire, but the feeling, at least, was of a single fire, one that never fully went out. The planes flew all year round, dumping pink clouds of slurry. Everyone just accepted it now, like they accepted the respirators and the controlled blackouts and the water tax. Even when the Hollywood sign had burned, the steel letters curling like shrinky-dinks. How shocking the footage had been at first, then sort of freaky cool in a Burning Man way, then ironic-iconic enough to put on a T-shirt. A new sign was supposed to go up by Christmas. Everyone just shook the ash from their hair, drove their Tesla down Sunset with their air filter on, as if nothing were wrong. Lana was no different. She did this too, minus the Tesla. What choice did they have? She swept the ash from her balcony, then watered her potted geraniums with the leftover water from a wine glass in the sink. The Santa Anas were blowing, the palm trees across the street sculling in the wind. Her phone vibrated again. It was actually ringing. Why hadn't she blocked the unknown number from her phone? She'd dealt with celebrity stalkers before. Well, okay, one stalker. But she'd had to get a restraining order when he started showing up at her apartment building dressed like Houdini. She wrestled the phone from her jeans, a 323 number. Different than before, though one she failed to recognize. She forced herself to answer it. Lana? It's Charlie Margolis. Mr. Margolis, she said, then felt ridiculous. She was a grown woman. Still, what was she going to do, call him Charlie? Sometimes she had to remind herself she wasn't a little girl. When she thought of her childhood, she pictured those rashes she used to get after she'd been hiking all day in Glacier or Jewel Basin through innocent-looking weeds, the kind you don't even think about being noxious until it's too late and your legs are aflame. She was still trying to wash it off. It's Jasper, Mr. Margolis said, sounding worried. He's moved to the desert, joined some kind of antinatalist thing. Antinatalist? Church of Vex, they call themselves, short for voluntary extinction. They think humans should stop having babies and die off. The sooner, you know, the better. It's a save the planet thing, I guess. He's living there? Yep, yes he is, my only son. Mr. Margolis cleared his throat. The website, it's pretty, extreme. What scares me is the talk of euthanasia. Like mass suicide? He didn't answer. She realized now that the text must have been from Jasper. Some part of her had known this already. And yet something, fear, protectiveness, prevented her from telling Mr. Margolis about them. I heard he was in rehab again, Lana said. More silence. Had he hung up on her? Which, again, do you mean? Fourth? Fifth time was last spring. Actually, he's been great. Working at a climbing gym in Palm Springs. On subs, exercising every day. His dream was to be a root setter, whatever the hell that is. That's what he told me over Christmas. I thought, 30 years old, he's finally found his calling. Mr. Margolis cleared his throat. Then he met some eco-types on a climbing trip. Joshua Tree, I think. Extremists. They recruited him. You know, those guys who, like, promise to solve all your problems? I'm not sure if they're kooks or just, I don't know, your dad on acid. I'm surprised he'd join something like that, Lana said. Although, in honesty, she wasn't. The boy had never liked his own family much. How tragic, at his age, to still be looking for one. Are you asking for help? I've called and called. He won't pick up. Did my parents ever tell you about visiting Jasper at that place near Whitefish? I barely remember. They said he was difficult. That's one way of putting it, Lana said. Apparently, he'd called Lana's mom a whore. I just thought, you know, you guys were so close. He adores you. Lana was not at all sure that Jasper adored her. Quite the opposite, in fact. She hadn't seen him since that summer they were 16, when she'd played the clip of him singing with a pillowcase over his head. Humiliated him in front of his sister and her friend. He'd stopped speaking to her after that. No, that wasn't completely true. He'd called her once, 7 or 8 years ago, in the middle of the night, after she'd debuted in Houdini PI. He'd been out of his gourd, talking a mile a minute as if he were leaking like a balloon and had to get the words out before he deflated. You're a shit actress and should go back to Montana. Lana had hung up on him. For all she knew, he was still trying to shake her off a ladder. Or maybe not. Not long after the phone call, an envelope had arrived in the mail, one of those priority mailers with no return address. No note inside, just some Monopoly money, a splinter of wood, a chapati flat stone, perfect for skipping. Lana had never responded to this sentimental gesture. Oh, she'd wanted to, written two different emails to Jasper, apologizing for betraying him when they were 16, because she thought of him sometimes, parched with guilt. Okay, more than sometimes, a lot. You might even say she dwelled. She knew this guilt was self-aggrandizing. He hadn't turned out the way he had solely because of something she'd done when they were kids. She was but one point on a plane. Still, he'd wanted to be a singer-songwriter, a famous one, and she'd gone out of her way to crush his dreams. Okay, she said to Jasper's father. Okay? What is it you want me to do? A week later, she sat in the passenger seat of Mr. Margolis's car, heading through the Mojave Desert on their way to 29 Palms. The view from Route 62 was flat and atrocious, an endless sandbox speckled with creosote bushes. Lana loved it. In Montana, everything was so beautiful that it made you feel ugly inside, ugly and deformed. There was a smugness about it, a spiritual superiority. She'd never forget the first time she drove through the high desert on her way to L.A., the gust of kinship she felt looking at the suffering plants. The land itself seemed to be in distress, and the Joshua trees, those contorted arms twisting this way and that like an actual Joshua she knew, a kid in a wheelchair she used to tutor for volunteer hours in 12th grade. You'd only grow that way if you were in pain. Mr. Margolis stared straight ahead as he drove, focused on getting to the collective where Jasper was living. That's what he called it, a collective, as though calling it a cult would turn it into one. And wasn't a collective like a farm? What could they possibly be growing out here in the desert? Lana might have asked Mr. Margolis these questions, but they hadn't spoken much since he picked her up at her apartment in Los Feliz, sporting a salt-and-pepper beard that might have looked distinguished, if not for the yarny fiber of banana dangling from it. This was perfectly okay with Lana, who hadn't slept well last night, stewing, as she was wont to, on the state of her life. "What did Jasper say when you told him we were coming?" Lana asked, partly to wake herself up. Mr. Margolis glanced at her, then returned his eyes to the road. "Tell me he knows we're coming," she said. "How would he? He doesn't answer my phone calls." "Oh, my God, you haven't spoken to him at all?" "Actually, he wrote me a letter. When he first moved out there, maybe 6 months ago, he said they had a one-legged dog on the farm named Ouroboros. I'm assuming he meant to say a three-legged dog. A slip of the tongue. He signed the thing, Better Off Dead, Jasper, instead of Love or Sincerely or whatever." Mr. Margolis fiddled with the air conditioning vent. "That was about it. It was a short letter. I wrote him back several times, but he never responded." He smiled at her, the thread of banana in his beard trembling like a worm. His hand was trembling as well. Lana had noticed this when he'd fiddled with the air conditioning vent. Mr. Margolis's decline, from Lana's perspective, was a distant tragedy related to her birth. It didn't really concern her. He'd never liked her very much, at least that was Lana's sense, as if she were somehow proof of the world's unfairness. Lana stared out her window, annoyed that she'd been roped into an ambush. She thought about demanding they turn around and drive back to L.A., but the truth was she had nothing else to do. She was between jobs, between girlfriends, between meal kit deliveries. She hadn't had a callback all spring. The last shoot she'd been on was for a VR game called Space Paladins, Omega Rising. She'd played someone named Starbreath, who ends up getting decapitated by a knight riding a dragon. That was last fall. Since then, she'd been to 12 auditions, all of which had amounted to squat. Lately, when she called Famita, her agent, there was a longer and longer gap between when Famita's 20-year-old assistant answered and when Famita got to the phone. Lana had a bad feeling she was being ghosted, but delicately, as if her agent were backing away from a bomb. "Your dad's father used to have a three-legged cat," Mr. Margolis said. "Can't remember his name." "Barnabas," Lana said. "Yes, he could walk on a fence. He died before I was born. Eaten by a coyote, they think. Right, of course, he said, darkening. He studied the road. Your parents would have inherited him. You and Mom had an affair, didn't you? Lana asked suddenly. He glanced at her in surprise. Lana was as surprised as he was. It had just come out. Mr. Margolis reddened. Even his beard seemed to glow. What had her mother seen in this man, too fair-skinned to keep his emotions to himself? He was handsome in a textbook sort of way. The eyes and nose and mouth were all pleasantly proportioned, like a poem that rhymed. But there was something missing, a force, maybe, a confidence, holding them together. Reaching across her, Mr. Margolis fished around in the glove compartment and took out some wraparound shades, the cyborgy kind with mirrored lenses. Let me tell you something, he said finally, now that his eyes were hidden, and his beard seemed to glow. What had her mother seen in this man, too fair-skinned to keep his emotions to himself? He was handsome in a textbook sort of way. The eyes and nose and mouth were all pleasantly proportioned, like a poem that rhymed. But there was something missing, a force, maybe, a confidence, holding them together. Reaching across her,

he said finally, now that his eyes were hidden. Your mother blocked me from her phone a long time ago, cut me off completely. He looked at Lana, or at least his sunglasses did. She's a good person. Lana frowned. It had seemed outrageous to her as a girl, her mother's unhappiness. The woman had everything she needed. Namely, Lana herself. How dare she be unhappy? And how dare she cheat on her marriage, imagining she could solve it? But now Lana wondered if she'd ever truly cared about this, or if it was just another way of siding with her father, who was gone half the time and therefore easier to adore. To be honest, Lana didn't give two shits about marriage. It was an ancient relic, like monogamy itself. Why would she care about something invented 5,000 years ago as a kind of burglar alarm to protect a man's most valuable property? It astonished her in this day and age that anyone would agree to something called wedlock. Anyway, it made no room for mistakes. Life was hard. People messed up in all sorts of indefensible ways. Maybe her mother would have been happier with this man with ridiculous sunglasses, who cared more about people than about wolverines, who believed even now, after she had ditched him twice, that she was a good person. Do you hate me too? I'm sorry. No, Lana said truthfully, wondering at the two. It saddened her more than anything else he had said. On the outskirts of 29 Palms, or somewhere before the outskirts, the car's GPS told them to turn up an unmarked dirt road and follow it for several miles. The road was so washboarded that Lana worried she might chip a tooth. She braced her hands against the dashboard, feeling like an egg shaker full of bones. Eventually, they reached the end of the road, where a mangled bicycle, missing both wheels, was chained to a ramshackle gate. The bike had clearly been there a long time. A homemade sign was posted on the gate. Church of Vex, it said, in a permanent marker. Then below this, in smaller print, we're all trespassers here. Charlie got out of the car and opened the gate, which meant dragging the mangled bike along with it. They drove farther. Someone had planted quotes or slogans along the side of the road, in the manner of old-fashioned Burma shave signs. Happiness is for pigs. Man is the cancer of the earth. The greatest luck is not to be born. But very few people succeed in it. Before long, they reached a small compound of abandoned buildings, squares of white stucco, austere as a barracks, crumbling at the corners. They looked like sugar cubes. Some of them had cacti or sunflowers out front, potted in old paint buckets or planted ambitiously in the ground. In front of one building, impaled on garden stakes, was a colonnade of doll heads. Lana, who'd been calm up until now, started to feel a bit scared. The air smelled of manure, or perhaps human shit. She wondered why this pungent smell was a relief to her, then realized there was no trace of smoke. Chickens gabbled somewhere nearby. Mr. Margolis pulled up to the last house on the right, which was larger than the rest, and whose corrugated roof jutted over the front door like the brim of a hat. A dog was lying in the shade of the roof. Jasper, in fact, had described the thing correctly. It sat there in a tray, one-legged and obese, like a rump roast stabbed with a meat thermometer. The woebegone creature barked at them, then began advancing toward the car, using its leg to propel the tray, which turned out to have little wheels attached to it. Someone appeared in the doorway of the house, a dreadlocked white woman, so immaculately sunburned she looked like she'd been pulled out of a scalding bath. "Boros!" the woman yelled at the dog, who stopped barking. Lana and Mr. Margolis got out of the car. "Good morning," Mr. Margolis said, though it was well into the afternoon. He took off his glasses as if the woman might recognize him. "We were looking for Jasper Margolis." "And who might you be?" "I'm his father, Charlie, and this is Lana, Lana Meek, an old friend of his." "Oh, Mr. Rise and Shine," the woman said with delight. "Excuse me?" "Oh, we've heard all about you, the noble doctor. You used to wake him up every morning. Rise and Shine."

0: The woman laughed uproariously, as if this were the funniest thing in the world. Her teeth had tooth-sized gaps between them, like the studs of a Lego. "Oh, God, I'm going to enjoy this little reunion." "What does that mean?" Mr. Margolis asked politely. "Nothing. We've just been starved for some entertainment." She glanced at the sun, idly, the way you might glance at a watch. "Let's see how the fiend reacts to Dr. Frankenstein's pursuit." Mr. Margolis stared at her. "Dr. Frankenstein? You brought him into this life, didn't you?" "Non-existence never hurt anyone," the woman said sententiously, "but existence always did." "We read your signs on the way up," Lana said, frowning. The woman, ignoring her, turned toward the adjacent building, whose front door was cracked as if someone were peering out of it. "Jasp, you've got visitors." The door opened, and a shirtless man with a shaved head came out, squinting in their direction, a fanny pack girdling his waist. He had a little homemade broom in his hand, like the kind you might use to brush off a suit. He peered at them for some time, then bent over carefully and swept the ground in front of his bare feet with the little broom before taking a step. He hunched toward them this way, sweeping the dirt before him as he walked. Lana wondered if he was clearing a path for Jasper's appearance. Was Jasper king of this wretched cult? Some kind of extinction poobah, getting the red carpet treatment? The man, who'd been clearing the path, stopped sweeping and stood up straight and astonished Lana by smiling. She recognized the face, of course, gaunt as it was, but only felt 100% sure when she saw the bulge of the pacemaker below his collarbone. Lana hugged him instinctively, but Jasper just stood there, the broom handle poking her in the stomach. It was like hugging a tree that stank to high heaven. Were her eyes watering because of the smell? Mr. Margolis seemed to be in shock, staring at Jasper as if he didn't recognize his own son. "What are you doing here?" Jasper said. "What are you doing here?" Lana said. She looked at his broom. "Are you, like, the janitor?" Jasper laughed. He was tanner than she would have thought possible, alarmingly tan, in that charbroiled way that made you think about being made of meat. If she hadn't known his age, Lana would have pegged him for 40. His forehead was mapped with wrinkles, old person ones, and he had that look that addicts seemed to get, that crooked face thing, as if it had come slightly off its hinges. Rousing himself, Mr. Margolis tried to hug him, too. Jasper stepped back and left his father stranded there for a second with his arms out. If Jasper felt guilty for doing this, it didn't show on his face. "It's a monastic broom," he said defensively. "An Uga. Jain mendicants use them." "You're like a Jainist monk?" "God, no. We don't pretend to be Jains. For one thing, we don't believe mankind can be saved, or in the path of four jewels." He rolled his eyes at her, as if she had the slightest idea what he was talking about. "But we do find their daily practice inspiring, particularly when it comes to Ahimsa." "Well, you've got the smell down. You've definitely practiced that. When's the last time you had a shower?" Jasper smiled at her. "Never mind. Don't answer that." "Like Jains, we believe all forms of life are sacred, no matter how minute. It's why we don't step on insects." He held up his little broom. "Man is a scourge. Just by being born, we've done irreparable damage. The least we can do is spare other creatures." He said this last bit woodenly, even with a kind of boredom, as if he were reading off of a teleprompter. "Jasp," Mr. Margolis said hoarsely. Jasper, ignoring him completely, peered at his father's car. "Hey, did you bring anything to eat?" Mr. Margolis glanced at Lana and the woman with dreadlocks, and then walked over to the Audi and rummaged through something in the back seat before returning with a bag of Doritos. Jasper looked elated. He snatched the Doritos from Mr. Margolis' hand without looking at his face. Jasper handed Lana his broom and ripped open the bag right then and there, shoveling chips into his mouth. Boros, the one-legged dog, trundled his way over to Jasper's side in search of crumbs. punting himself along with the pole of his leg. The woman with dreadlocks watched Jasper stuff its face with a look of disgust, then snatched the bag from his hands before he was finished. "Maybe you should give your visitors a tour." She looked at Lana and Mr. Margolis. "I'm sure the celebrity actress is a busy woman, unless they're planning on joining the congregation." "My back is killing me," Jasper said, staring at the bag of Doritos in her hand. "Step mindfully. You can give the broom a rest for an hour." Jasper nodded. The woman had some power over him that felt unnatural. Lana didn't like it. And how did she know Lana was an actress? Lana handed the little broom back to Jasper, who stuck it in one of his belt loops. Stepping gingerly, he led them back along the path he'd swept and along the side of the building where he presumably lived, its windows glinting in the sun so that you couldn't see inside. A pane in one of the windows was broken. Someone had taped a piece of paper over it that doubled as a sign. "A perversely distressing interval of consciousness," it read. Still ignoring Mr. Margolis, pretending, in fact, that he wasn't there, Jasper led Lana to the rear side of the barracks, where a hidden menagerie was sheltering from the heat. There was a pen for sheep and another one for goats, most of whom were lying in the shade cast by a barn made from recycled pallets. The chickens were a bit more active, or at least vocal, one of them bobbing up the little UFO ramp that led to their coop. There were even some peacocks roaming about, dragging their green trains through the dirt. Lana nodded at a man in a sleeveless T-shirt who was tinkering with an electric dirt bike flipped upside down, but he just stared at her with a tube of something in his hand. Jasper made no effort to introduce her. He led them past the goat barn to a foul-smelling garden, stockaded by hay bales, lush with squash and tomato plants, from which an elderly woman was pruning branches. The woman stared at Lana from under the brim of a cowboy hat, frozen in mid-prune. Mr. Margolis waved at the gardener and said hello. Like dirt bike guys, she failed to respond, merely gazing at them curiously, as if they'd invaded her ancestral village. Upon seeing Jasper, she seemed to rouse from her trance, enough to say, "Hey, seahorse," and blow him a kiss. "Did she call you seahorse?" Mr. Margolis asked. Jasper continued to ignore his father, treating him like he wasn't even there. "Are you, involved with that woman?" Lana asked. "No, huh. I mean, aside from the occasional cuddle puddle," Jasper said this with a straight face. "Anyway, we're all celibate here." "You are?" "It's not worth the risk." "Of emotional fallout?" "Of procreation." He led them past the vegetable garden, around the far side of the goat barn, where Lana was startled by the sight of a naked man sitting on the toilet. The man stared at her nonchalantly, as if he were waiting for a movie to start. "Here's our composting toilet," Jasper said, explaining how they used humanure. "There's no door?" "The goats don't mind. I think they appreciate it." "It has two toilet seats," Lana said. "You can sit side by side, shoot the shit, in more ways than one." She had nothing to say to this. When had he started talking this way, like some demented hobo? Lana felt sick inside. It wasn't a normal sick, but the way you might feel after visiting someone in the hospital, realizing they were worse off than you had imagined. Jasper pointed out the pit mine in the distance, cut implausibly out of the enormous layer cake of a mesa. An old iron mine, though it hadn't been in operation since the 1980s. The walls of it were terraced, like one of those Incan farms. It was impressive, even kind of beautiful, in the way Lana imagined an expressway might look to a Martian. She wondered if Jasper's church had bought the land or was merely squatting. She'd begun to feel like she was squatting herself. Not here, on this particular strip of land, but on the earth itself. It was because they were walking so slowly. "Where are we going?" Lana asked. "To see Nautilus." It sounded like something from Space Paladins. "Is that a person?" "We make the pilgrimage once a day, for inspiration. Are you familiar with Anacantavada, the principle of many-sided reality?" Of course not, Lana said. What we think of as reality is only a taste, Jasper said, a teensy little part. Most of what's here we don't experience at all. Again he seemed half bored by his own words, as if he were being forced to listen to himself. It's best, given the vastness of our ignorance, not to interfere. Are you planning on living out here forever? Mr. Margolis asked. His beard glistened with sweat. He looked angry, furious even, though not at his son. Jasper continued to ignore him. Jasper! Jasp! I'm talking to you! Still nothing. Seahorse! Jasper spun around, the swiftest he'd moved all afternoon. Don't call me that, he hissed. What are you even doing here? I'm worried about you. I didn't ask you to meddle in my life. Mr. Margolis removed his sunglasses again. His eyes were like sores. I'm your father. Exactly, Jasper said, as if Mr. Margolis had admitted to drowning puppies. He spun back around and led them toward the ruins of the mine looming at the edge of the pit. He moved faster now that they were away from the barracks, shielded from view by a cluster of crumbling brick buildings. An abandoned transfer tower sat resting in the sun, its long conveyor encircled by catwalks. It looked like one of those kids' toys with the racing penguins, doomed to ride the same escalator forever. Jasper ignored the tower, his eyes fixed ahead of him. Lana wanted to tackle him to the ground, wanted to lie in the dandelions together and sneeze happily on his face, anything to shock him back to the kid he used to be. Instead, she asked him who this Nautilus person was, if they lived down here in the rubble, and he explained a bit condescendingly that, yes, she lived down here, striving for zero impact, though the real question might be what we even mean by live. We say so-and-so lives in a house, or in Cincinnati, Ohio, but what we really mean is that they consume resources, the very least of which is physical space. How does she eat? Lana asked when he was done lecturing her. Jasper shrugged. Alms, I guess you'd call them. We make sure that she's well fed. He unzipped his fanny pack, pulling out a handful of radishes. I should warn you, she's skyclad.
1: Skyclad?
0: That's what Janes call naked. They stopped at an abandoned railway cart parked outside a pair of tunnels reinforced with corrugated steel. You could hear the wind siphoning through the tunnels, a phantom roar like the sound of a seashell. Painted on the wall between the tunnels were the words, Rayburn Mining Corporation. Digging toward tomorrow. Jasper directed them toward one of the tunnels, which smelled like urine. Peering into it, Lana could see a person sitting in the middle of the tunnel, about halfway toward tomorrow. The person gazed, cross-legged, perfectly still, at the opposite wall. A brown sleeping bag was rolled up beside her. Jasper handed Lana the radishes in his hand, then urged both her and Mr. Margolis inside. It didn't occur to her to resist. There were guests in this strange country. You did what the natives asked. The sound, once she'd stooped inside the tunnel, was considerably louder, a low-pitched, organy drone that seemed to come from nowhere, or rather everywhere, as if she'd stepped into a didgeridoo. The person sitting in the tunnel was part of the sound, was maybe even creating it herself, the way a whale makes sounds without opening its mouth. Lana trained her eyes on the halo of light at the other end. Her sneakers crunched on the ground, but the woman in the tunnel failed to move or look up. Even when Mr. Margolis sneezed, it smelled rancid in there, eye-wateringly bad, like a latrine. The naked woman failed to acknowledge it. Her body, unlike Jasper's, was white as a bone, as thin as one, too. You could see the actual cage of her ribs. Her head, shaved nearly bald, was covered in insect bites. Lana crouched down and dropped the radishes in her empty bowl, but the woman didn't glance at her or move so much as an inch. Lana's heart seemed to have stopped moving, too. It occurred to her that the woman might be dead, but she wasn't dead. She was sitting there with her eyes open, a living statue. Lana backed away from the woman. Something radiated from her, the kind of heart-whistling emptiness Lana used to feel as a girl grabbing laundry from the basement or questing to the bathroom in the middle of the night. A similar fear snaked through her now, ancient and terrible, realer than she was somehow, as if everything true and good in the world, everything she'd thought would protect her, love and kindness and sanity, had turned out to be a hoax. Lana hastened back to the entrance and then stumbled free of the tunnel, feeling like she'd narrowly escaped with her life. Mr. Margolis, who'd emerged alongside her, seemed spooked as well, trembling as he put his sunglasses back on. "Where's Jasper?" she asked. Mr. Margolis glanced around helplessly. He patted the front pockets of his jeans, frisking himself. Lana's throat went dry. "Tell me you have the key for your car. The fob. I left it in the cup holder, I think." "Shit," Lana said, fearing the worst. She lived in Hollywood and knew plenty of recovering addicts. They retraced their steps through the abandoned mine, moving much faster this time, practically jogging, and returned to the barracks, startling some peahens pecking at the dirt. Sure enough, the Audi was gone. In its place sat the woebegone dog on its little dolly. The dreadlocked woman was there, too, looking much less friendly. In fact, she looked like she wanted to cure the Earth's cancer, starting with Lana and Mr. Margolis. In her hand was the half-eaten bag of Doritos, which she threw at their feet. "The fiend has escaped." They called a rideshare, a woman named Josefina, who took them into 29 Palms and then agreed to drive them around for a bit, Mr. Margolis paying her directly from his wallet. A rosary dangled from her rearview mirror, tilting to one side when she turned. It was a tiny town, the kind of place where the main street is as wide as a football field, and no one seems to get out of their car, even to eat. Rows of palm trees flamed in the wind. They passed a visitor center, a food pantry, a casino that looked like a Walmart. The driver, who was very talkative, in fact, seemed to believe she was taking them on a tour of some kind, explained that the casino was owned by the 29 Palms Band of Mission Indians, who were originally Chemehuevi Indians. If they were interested, there was a Chemehuevi burial ground on Adobe Road. "Where do people go to buy drugs?" Mr. Margolis asked. The driver didn't answer him. In fact, she stopped talking to them at all. Nonetheless, she took them past some motels and divey-looking bars, and then out beyond the center of town, to where the road became highway again, unbroken by traffic lights. A guy was walking his bike along the shoulder, a jumble of plastic bags swinging from his handlebars. The driver pulled over abruptly. Mr. Margolis offered her $50 to wait for them, and Josefina nodded, unhappily, glaring at Lana, who debated staying in the car and letting Jasper's dad go on without her. She'd already endured far more on this trip than she had bargained for. But she had that parched feeling in her throat, a kind of hangovery thirst, as if everything they'd witnessed that day, Nautilus, the one-legged dog, Jasper's making off with his dad's car, were somehow her fault. Lana grabbed one of the water bottles from the door pocket and followed Mr. Margolis outside, peering into the crater between the highway and some railroad tracks. Spreading across a scrubby strip of sand, under a canopy of stars, was an encampment of tents and tarps and dugouts, rigged up with poles and cords and scraps of scavenged plywood, describing an inventive miscellany of shapes. A few of them had solar panels propped in front of them. The panels shone in the moonlight like TV sets. Mr. Margolis glanced at Lana, then took off his watch and stuffed it in his pocket. The man with the bike headed down a trail to the encampment, bags jostling as he walked. Lana and Mr. Margolis followed him, picking their way through broken glass. You could see the seam of mountains in the distance, lit pinkly by the Milky Way, which hovered over the tallest peak like a genie escaped from a bottle. When they reached the bottom of the berm, the guy with the bike turned to greet them, inquiring in a friendly southern twang if they needed help. His hair was wet, slicked back behind his ears.
1: "We're looking for a boy," Mr. Margolis said. "A man, I mean." He described Jasper as best as he could. "Can't help you, I'm afraid. I've been at the Circle K performing my ablutions." The man posed as if for a photograph, grinning. He was wearing a T-shirt that said Mississippi State. How far away from home he was. They all were. "Is there a particular spot for addicts?" The man laughed. "Take your pick." Lana and Mr. Margolis snooped around for a while, using the flashlight on his phone. They called Jasper's name, poking their heads into tents and tarps and shacks, even descending into a literal hole in the ground, an enormous burrow Lana might have mistaken for an animal's, except for the 2x4s bolstering the ceiling. She would not have imagined yesterday that she'd walk into a human fox den, let alone in the middle of the night. Would not have imagined it, frankly, in a million years, and yet here she was, doing it of her own free will. Most everyone they looked in on was asleep, zipped into a sleeping bag. The smell, the poverty, the sense of general trespassing. It didn't seem that different from Jasper's commune. The more Lana looked around, the more natural it all seemed to her, inevitable, really, as if the truly unnatural thing was living in an apartment, a house, pumping water through the ground, through an aging labyrinth of pipes, so that someone could spray herself with it and take a poop indoors. That ancient fear snaked through her again, tingling her scalp. She could almost hear the didgeridoo sound in her ears. She had the eerie feeling, roaming these homes built from nothing, from the earth's surfeit of debris, of having emerged from the other end of the tunnel. Eventually, they came to a glowing plywood shack with a tattered American flag stuck to the top of it. Inside was a woman cooking something on a camp stove, squatting next to a framed replica of the Blue Boy, though in the replica, for some reason, the boy's outfit was green. Mr. Margolis asked her if she'd seen Jasper. "Skinny guy? With a face? What does that mean?" Lana had no idea. Nevertheless, they followed the woman's directions, walking around an open pit of trash and finding their way to a small tent not far from the train tracks. A guy sat in a lawn chair outside the tent, illuminated by one of those rechargeable lanterns, and surrounded by what looked like the contents of a storage unit. Lamps, golf clubs, a vacuum cleaner with a red bow tied around its neck. Death metal roared from a radio in his lap. The guy had his eyes closed, nodding softly to the music as if it were Vivaldi. Mr. Margolis asked him if he'd seen Jasper, and the guy dropped the radio in his lap and took off running, hopping over the train tracks and vanishing into a ditch on the other side. We have come to the end of episode 12 of Dream State. We'll continue again next time.
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3: Here's the forecast for the Boston and South Shore area on the Talking Information Center from the National Weather Service. For today, partly sunny, temperatures in the upper 80s. Partly cloudy overnight, temperatures in the lower 60s. On Thursday, mostly sunny, cloudy later on, showers possible for the afternoon, temperatures in the lower 70s. The sun rose this morning at 5:12, setting at 8:11 this evening. 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
15: Hi, I'm Eileen, and I'll be reading from People Magazine, May 18th, 2026. Chatter. I walk 7 to 11 miles a day in the morning. By the time I'm done, everybody's still hugging their pillow, putting slob all over it. GDJ color to people. My 91-year-old mom had to show up to her weekly tennis game and tell her tennis partners, I guess I'm kind of watching porn now, Greg Kinnear on racy scenes on his show Margot's Got Money Troubles to people. I tell the kids, I'm going to shut my door. Do not come in unless the house is on fire. Figure it out. Sarah Sahi on her 20 minutes of stillness per day as the I Choose Me live summit. They never quite happen exactly the same way, and I still don't quite understand how it works. Taylor Swift on writing her songs to the New York Times. My 91-year-old mom had to show up to her weekly tennis game and tell her tennis partners, I guess I'm kind of watching porn now, Greg Kinnear on racy scenes on a show, Margot's Got Money Troubles. Truly maybe one of the most incredible moments of my life, aside from the birth of my children, Brenda Song, on meeting the Backstreet Boys on The Tonight Show starring Jimmy Fallon. God basically opened up the portal to happiness and said, this is it. Kevin Hart on discovering his love of golf in his 40s on Call Her Daddy. Scoop, all the Hollywood news you need to know. Party of five. Cameron Diaz and Benji Madden welcome their third child. Cameron Diaz and Benji Madden have a new little adventure. The couple revealed in a May 4th Instagram that they recently welcomed Natas Madden. Cameron and I are happy, excited, and feeling so blessed to announce the birth of our third child. Good Charlotte guitarist Madden 47 captioned a post that included a nautical theme illustration explaining their name choice, which means sailor, navigator, voyager. He continued, we love life with our family. Our kids are healthy and happy, and we are grateful and having a blast. Madden and Diaz, 53, who met in 2014 and married the following January, also share daughter Radix Wildflower Madden 6 and Sun Cardinal Madden 2. After starring in hits like There's Something About Mary and Charlie's Angels, Diaz took a near-decade break from Hollywood to prioritize family between 2014's Annie and 2025's Back in Action. For years, Cameron was completely focused on work, but she always knew she wanted a family, says source close to her. When she met Benji, everything shifted. That's when her priorities really became clear. Diaz and Madden are both very hands-on with raising their kids, the source adds. Being a mom has been so much more than she could ever imagine. It's brought her a new kind of happiness. Diaz is currently juggling motherhood and reinvigorated acting career. Following her role in the Keanu Reeves-led comedy Outcome, she's now filming a rom-com in New York City with director star Stephen Merchant. She's also returned to the Shrek franchise with its fifth installment in 2027. Reflecting on her 30-something odd years in the biz since her 1994 breakout in The Mask, Diaz told People in April that getting back to work felt like an old saddle. You've galloped in it, you've trotted in it, you've walked in it, you kind of settle into it and find your rhythm. The source close to Diaz notes that she's choosy about her schedule. Now if she works, it's completely on her own terms. Every professional move and work project is carefully structured around her family life, says the source. Being a mom is what matters the most to her. Everything else comes after that. Diaz balances family time with Madden in filming. When she met Benji, everything shifted, a source said about Diaz. Madden's May 4th Instagram post gave Nautis a sailing theme introduction by Jack Smart with Pernilla Kettenheim and Tommy McArdle. Pete Davidson and Elsie Hewitt are working through relationship issues. 5 months into being first-time parents, Pete Davidson and Elsie Hewitt are dealing with more than just sleepless nights. There are issues, but they're trying to figure things out together, a source says of the bumps in their relationship. They're adjusting to parenthood and working through the process. The SNL alum, 32, and the model, 30, who were first romantically linked in March 2025, announced in July that they were expecting a child together. Their daughter, Scotty Rose, was born on December 12th and named after Davidson's father, Scott Davidson, a firefighter who died during the 9/11 terrorist attack. Both are committed to raising their child while navigating their relationship, with their baby as a top priority, the source adds. In March, Davidson told People that dad life is effing awesome while praising Hewitt. I'm very lucky because Elsie is a fantastic mom, he said. I can't stress enough how lucky I am. Davidson reiterated that sentiment April 22nd at a Netflix podcast taping, saying he lucked out meeting Hewitt. I'm retired from dating. We're hanging the jersey from the rafters. Davidson was with Hewitt in April 2025, said he loves watching his partner crush it as a mom. Hewitt and Davidson, in a January 11th Instagram, have kept Scotty's face hidden on social media by Lizzie Hyman with Elizabeth Merrill Rossner. Scoop, five music stars making big summer returns. Prepare to get into the groove this summer, as some of music's biggest stars head back to the spotlight. From a highly anticipated release by the Queen of Pop to Ariana Grande's first album in over 2 years, the months ahead are set to deliver nonstop hits. June 5th, Lizzo. The singer announced her third studio album, Bitch, which she told People is a declaration of confidence on April 27th, her 38th birthday. Olivia Rodrigo, June 12th. The pop star, 23, released Drop Dead, the lead single from her third album, You Seem Pretty Sad for a Girl So Far in Love, on April 17th. July 3rd, Madonna, Confessions 2, the follow-up to the 2005's massive Confessions on a Dance Floor, is the pop icon's first full-length album in 7 years. July 31st, Shaboozy. The singer, 31, has teased that the album, number 4, The Outlaw, Cherie Lee, and Other Western Tales, will be his most ambitious project yet. July 31st, Ariana Grande, the Wicked Oscar nominee, 32, will make a return to pop music with her 8th studio album, Petal, her first since the 2024's Eternal Sunshine. Instagram official, Sydney Sweeney hard launches her relationship with Scooter Braun. After months of low-key romance, Sydney Sweeney and Scooter Braun have gone public in the most 2026 way. The Euphoria star, 28, confirmed her relationship with the music executive, 44, via a May 1st Instagram carousel captioned Cowboy Kind of Weekend that showed them getting cozy last month at the Stagecoach Music Film Festival in Indio, California, and 20 wearing an SB necklace. Her post comes 2 weeks after Braun shared a photo of them on his Instagram stories on April 15th. The two have been linked since September 2025 after meeting at Jeff Bezos and Lauren Sanchez's Italy wedding last June. In December, a source told People they were in a committed relationship and things are serious, by Katie Hill. That's all. The Devil Wears Prada 2 slays at the box office. Miranda Priestly's sharp one-liners never go out of style. In truly groundbreaking form, The Devil Wears Prada 2 opened to $77 million domestically and $233.6 million globally over the May 1st weekend, making it the biggest debut of Meryl Streep's career. The sequel also scored the biggest domestic opening for an original comedy since Pitch Perfect 2's $69 million in 2015, by Kirsten Acuna. Baby Love. Paul Anthony Kelly is happily in dad mode, crazy whirlwind after playing JFK Jr. Between red carpets and baby bottles, Paul Anthony Kelly has had a busy few months, breaking out as JFK Jr. on the FX series Love Story and welcoming his first child with wife Sid Wieseski Kelly earlier this year. After an event in New York City on April 29th, the actor, 37, attended the Miami Grand Prix with Peroni 0.0%. What has life been like since Love Story became a cultural phenomenon? Never in my wildest dreams did I think it would be like this for my first go in acting. I feel very grateful. I waited a long time to get here. Are people calling you JFK Jr. on the streets? No. I went for a walk and was just getting stopped, and they're like, hey, you're the guy. So instead of JFK Jr., I'm the guy, which I think is better. Is there anything about your marriage that you see in Carolyn Bessette's and JFK Jr.'s relationship? I really brought the love I know with my wife into the character. I understand what true love is, so I was able to rely on that with Sarah as Caroline. You recently welcomed your first child. How has it been navigating fatherhood? I cannot speak more highly about my wife. Becoming a father during this crazy whirlwind is definitely not without its challenges. The moment I'm home, I'm just present and in dad mode and changing diapers and cleaning up puke and all that good stuff that comes along with it. It is the most magical experience, and I couldn't be happier. By Jordana Committer and Julia Moore. Hot Romance. Halle Bailey steps out with new boyfriend Scott Bridgeway. Halle Bailey recently found love on screen in the rom-com You, Me, and Tuscany, and life appears to be imitating art. The actress, 26, made her red carpet debut with record producer Scott Bridgeway, 24, at the ASCAP Awards on April 30th, where he won for his writing on two songs, Kendrick Lamar and Zaz Luther and Lamar's Squabble Up. Their romance was first rumored last July when they were spotted on a yacht in Italy. Bailey, who shares Sun Halo 2 with her ex-rapper DDG, split from him in October 2024, accusing him of physical and verbal abuse. Last month, she told People, I'm great. I'm just grateful to be here. By Alex Ross. One more on the way. Princess Eugenie is expecting baby number 3. As the fallout from the former Prince Andrew and Sarah Ferguson's connection to Jeffrey Epstein continues, one of their daughters is expanding her own family. Princess Eugenie, 36, and her husband Jack Brooksbank, 40, who have been married since 2018, announced on May 4th that they're expecting their third child this summer. His Majesty the King has been informed and is delighted with the news, Buckingham Palace said in a statement. Eugenie, the younger daughter of Andrew and Fergie, both 66, who were stripped of their royal honors in October, shared the news on Instagram, posting a photo of her two sons, August 5 and Ernest 2, holding an ultrasound image. In February, Andrew was arrested on suspicion of misconduct in public office. Following the arrest, source told People that Eugenie and her sister, Princess Beatrice, 37, are trying to stay away from it, adding, their focus is on protecting their own children. IKA. Shocking development. Blake Lively and Justin Baldoni settled their It Ends With Us legal battle before trial. Months of legal back and forth between Blake Lively and Justin Baldoni came to a surprising conclusion on May 4th when the actors reached a settlement in their dispute stemming from 2024's It Ends With Us. We acknowledge the process presented challenges and recognize concerns raised by Ms. Lively deserve to be heard. Lawyers for Baldoni's Wayfair Studios and Lively said in a joint statement of the case, which was set to go to trial in New York on May 18th. We remain firmly committed to workspaces free of improprieties and unproductive environments. Terms of the agreement were not immediately disclosed. Lively, 38, who was expected to testify, accused her director co-star, 42, of sexual harassment and retaliatory smear campaign. After Baldoni's countersuit, it was dismissed. 10 of Lively's 13 claims against him were thrown out. A settlement was the smartest move, said crisis management PR expert Gary Rosen. It should have ended long ago. Lively stepped out on the Met Gala on May 4th, hours after news of the settlement with Baldoni. Jack Smart with Eric Anderson. Finding strength in community, how Johnny and Matthew Gaudreau's family are continuing their legacies nearly 2 years after tragedy. On August 29, 2024, brothers and rising hockey stars Johnny and Matthew Gaudreau were killed by an alleged drunk driver while riding their bikes in Oldmans Township, New Jersey. And almost 2 years later, the family continues to swim through unpredictable waves of grief. We have good days, good hours, bad hours, their younger sister, Katie Gaudreau, 27, tells People. As she, her parents, Jane, 63, and Guy, 69, her sister, Kristen, 43, prepare to host the second Gaudreau Family 5K in her brother's honor on May 16 in Sewell, New Jersey. We're just kind of going one step forward at a time. After the accident, Katie canceled her wedding, which was set to take place the following day. She's now expecting her first child with husband, Devin. Meanwhile, for Jane, the pain of losing two of her four kids runs as deep as it ever has. I'll be the first to admit, I don't know when you should start feeling better, but I haven't felt better yet, she says. Both are thankful to be focusing on something positive connected to Johnny, who had earned a spot on Team USA in the 2026 Olympics before he died, and whose wife, Meredith, gave birth to their third child in April 2025, and Matthew, whose wife, Madeline, welcomed their first child in December 2024. We're so grateful to anyone who wants to support the boys' legacy, Katie says. It's our job now to continue it. More than 1,100 people participated in the inaugural 5K in 2025 by Natasha Dye. Britney Spears takes plea deal in DUI case. 2 months after being arrested on suspicion of driving under the influence in Ventura, California, Britney Spears accepted a plea deal for a lesser charge on May 4th. Originally facing a misdemeanor DUI charge, a 44-year-old pop star who had left rehab days earlier, instead pleaded guilty to reckless driving involving alcohol and drugs. Spears, who was not in court, was sentenced to 12 months of unsupervised probation and 1 day in jail, credited as served. She was also fined $571, must complete a 3-month first offender DUI program, agree to see a psychologist once a week and a psychiatrist twice a month. Through her plea today, Britney has accepted responsibility for her conduct. Her lawyer, Michael A. Goldstein, said in a statement, she has taken significant steps to implement positive change. Passages, health. Dolly Parton, 80, canceled her planned Las Vegas residency over health concerns. My immune system and my digestive system got all out of whack, she said, noting she's responding well to treatments. Former New York City Mayor Rudy Giuliani, 81, was hospitalized for pneumonia. He is in critical but stable condition, his rep said on May 4th. Jurassic Park star Sam Neill, 78, says he's cancer-free nearly 5 years after being diagnosed with a rare form of non-Hodgkin lymphoma. Breakups. Will Arnett, 55, and model Caroline Murphy, 52, have split after dating since September. Deaths. Hot Chocolate co-founder Tony Wilson, who co-wrote the hit You Sexy Thing, died on April 24th at his home in Trinidad. He was 89. David Allen Coe, who was part of country's outlaw movement and was criticized for his use of racial slurs and songs, died on April 29th. He was 86. People Picks People Pop Playlist. On Noah Kahan's The Great Divide, which follows his 2022 breakthrough stick season, he retains his New England charm as success expands his world for better or worse. Doors. Kahan defends his self-destructive ways over coarse, stickier than Vermont maple syrup. 23. Lyrical storytelling at its finest and a punch to the gut for anyone who's ever watched a loved one struggle with addiction. All Them Horses. Folksy strings illuminate Kahan's struggle to manage his newfound and isolating fame and hometown heartache by Rachel DeSantis. Q&A. Tori Amos, the alt-rock queen and Crucify singer, 62, is on tour to promote her new album, In Times of Dragons. Do you ever get nervous before hitting the road? It's not about nerves. It's about physical stamina. And it's much easier to recover when you're 35 than when you're 59 plus 3. Your daughter, Tash, 25, duets on the album. Does working with family help the process? Some family, those who are musically inclined. You don't need the tone-deaf people in the room. Where's the oddest place you've been when inspired to write a song? Driving. It's difficult because you're pulling off and singing into your phone, which is something my daughter taught me, thank God. By E.A. Book of the Week, The Things We Never Say, a novel by Elizabeth Strout. The Things We Never Say by Elizabeth Strout, literary fiction. In her most thrilling and moving novel, Since My Name is Lucy Barton, Strout plumbs the heart of a dedicated high school history teacher and weekend sailor named Artie Dam. His growing sense of isolation reverses when a stranger saves him from drowning. Despite the two men's political differences, their connection remains a lifeline when secrets are revealed, a ray of hope in divided times. The best new books. New releases from old favorites, plus a debut on Growing Up on the Grounds of a Mental Ward, edited by Liz Schumer. Mercy Hill by Hannah Thurman, Family Fiction. Lisa Cross, director of Mercy Hill Mental Hospital, wants to keep it from closing. Raised on the hospital's Raleigh campus, her four daughters suffer socially, but on board with the mission, until they're not. Each for her own reason. An immersive, intelligent debut. John of John, Douglas Stewart, coming-of-age fiction. From the mega talent who gave us Booker winner Shuggie Bain, this striking queer coming-of-age story is set in a Scottish village of sheep farmers and weavers. Home from art school to help his family, Cal McLeod thinks he's the only one with a burning secret. He could not be more wrong. Fresh Spring Reads, One Leg on Earth, Pemi Aguda. Yosai moves to Lagos, Nigeria, to start fresh, but local pregnant women have been drowning mysteriously, and she soon discovers she's expecting. Lyrical and lovely. Abundance. Hafiz Lekhani. In this vivid family story, Sakina has months to live unless she gets an organ transplant. She's resistant until her husband tries to get their adult children to intervene. Ralph Lauren Catwalk. Bridget Foley. This captures nearly 6 decades of the house's cinematic vision and more than 1,000 images, tracing the brand's journey from its 1972 debut to 2025.

People exclusive. Rita Wilson. I'm finally comfortable using my own voice. The actress opens up about her famous family, what kept her strong through difficult times, and why she pursued a music career after 3 decades in Hollywood. Embracing freedom. Now I feel like I can say who I am and share the stories and things that are important to me, Wilson said in L.A. on April 21st. She says of her music career. By Ilana Kaplan. Photos by Mike Rosenthal. Rita Wilson is positively beaming, a vision in a white gown. She's cracking jokes, spontaneously breaking into song, and doling out maternal advice in between poses at her People cover shoot in Hollywood Hills. The actress-turned-singer radiates the kind of carefree contentment that comes with truly knowing yourself. But Wilson, 69, only learned to move through life with such ease in recent years. I kept this quote from the sculptor Michelangelo on my bulletin board for a really long time. Someone had asked him, how do you carve these beautiful statues out of these massive chunks of marble? And he said, I see the angel in the marble, and I carve until I set him free. That really resonated with me because it felt as if that is the experience of becoming a person, becoming a woman. We spend our whole lives trying to shape ourselves, Wilson says. Not that we're trying to become different people, but we're trying to become more who we are and get rid of the things that are not essential, that don't matter, that aren't really us, and move forward. A Los Angeles native known for her roles in 90s films like Sleepless in Seattle, and Now and Then, Wilson decided in her 50s to pursue her lifelong passion for music as a second act, and that Michelangelo quote served as a foundation for her new album, Sound of a Woman, out now, which was inspired by love, loss, and her family with husband Tom Hanks. As she releases her most personal record to date, she says, I feel like I've only just really gotten to the point where I'm finally comfortable using my own voice. Wilson's second act can be traced back to 2006 when she read an interview with Oprah Winfrey. It was saying people don't know what it is that they want. And if you know what it is that you want, you can take the steps to make those things happen. I always had a real discomfort wanting anything. It always felt to me like I had enough. I had so many blessings, says Wilson, who was mom to actor sons Chet, 35, and Truman, 30, with Hank, 69, and is also stepmom to actor Colin, 48, and writer E.A., 43, from Hank's first marriage. I had my health, I had my family, I had my kids, I had my parents, and it felt egregious to want something else. At the time, Wilson already had a decades-long film and TV career. A scene-stealing actress, she played beloved roles from Susie, the sister of Hank's character, in 1993's Sleepless in Seattle, and the neurotic but nurturing adult version of Chrissy in the 1995 rom-com Now and Then, to Frasier Crane's mother in a 2001 flashback episode of Frasier. But on her 50th birthday in 2006, she received sage advice from a friend, the late Sleepless in Seattle writer-director Nora Ephron, in the form of a champagne toast. She said, I'm here to tell you that great things happen after the age of 50. Ephron herself didn't direct her first film until she was 51. It was so inspiring to me, Wilson said. I never forgot that when I started getting into music because I was in my 50s, if Nora did it, I could do it. She was energized. I started playing the what-if game. What if I wanted something? What if I allow myself to want something? What would that be, she recalls. And it was music. It was my first love as a kid. She decided to seriously follow her dreams while starring as Roxy Hart in Chicago on Broadway in 2006, she met songwriter and former American Idol judge Cara DioGuardi. She said, okay, I'll write your first songs with you, which she did, Wilson recalls, and that opened up the world of songwriting. I just kept writing because I knew that if I kept doing it, it wouldn't get
I wouldn't get worse at it. Since releasing her debut album, AM/FM, in 2012, Wilson has played the Grand Ole Opry, performed for President Barack Obama, and even released a duet record featuring icons including Willie Nelson, Smokey Robinson, and Tim McGraw. Now she's sharing her most revealing music to date with Sound of a Woman, her sixth studio album, on which she reflects on the transformative phases of a woman's life. I don't think that Taylor Swift or Sabrina Carpenter have anything to worry about. I'm not coming for them, Wilson kept doing it. I wouldn't get worse at it. Since releasing her debut album, AM/FM, in 2012, Wilson has played the Grand Ole Opry, performed for President Barack Obama, and even released a duet record featuring icons including Willie Nelson, Smokey Robinson, and Tim McGraw. Now she's sharing her most revealing music to date with Sound of

Carpenter have anything to worry about. I'm not coming for them, Wilson quips. But I have things that I can say that are different than the things that they may want to say. The stories, she notes, are not just her own, but the experiences her girlfriends have endured. A notoriously private star with a high-profile family, Wilson takes her emotions off mute on the new album. Sometimes in music, you can say things that would be harder to say if you were just trying to talk about them, she says. One minute you're in love with him, the next you wish he'd die. Sometimes leaving would be easier than staying. Wilson, who has been married to Hank since 1988, sings on the new country track Marriage. While those particular lyrics are meant to be funny, the track is a meditation on making commitment to your spouse, says Wilson, who celebrated her 38th wedding anniversary, or 110 dog years in Hollywood, she jokes, on April 30th. You're not the same person you were when you got married. Who you are physically, who you are emotionally and spiritually, is very different than who you are at 10, 20, 30 years later. It's really the ability to grow and change and evolve together and support each other over time. I look at my husband, and I still see him the way we were when we were 20. But at the same time, I know that we're not. And I'm so grateful for that huge chunk of time that we've had together. As for what keeps their relationship solid all these years later, it's simple. Never go to bed mad, she says. You don't want to wake up in the morning and have that lingering feeling. So whatever it is, resolve it before you go to bed. Oh, and her one other deep secret behind their marital bliss, shared bathroom, Wilson says. That's where you download the day. Hanks has been by Wilson's side in sickness and health, including her 2015 breast cancer diagnosis and the bilateral mastectomy she subsequently underwent. The experience inspired her bluesy song, Whose Body Is This?, in which she ponders the paradox of inherently knowing the strength of your body while simultaneously finding it unrecognizable. It was a very different relationship because these parts of your body that had been there for you in such a beautiful way were gone. It was interesting to look at my body in that way and see it, understand what is missing, but also understand what my body could do to keep me healing, keep me healthy, and have that appreciation for it, says Wilson, who adds that she's grateful for modern procedures and reconstructive surgery. I like to say that I've finally gone Hollywood and I have some implants. It's pretty good. Throughout her album, Wilson sings with a wisdom that comes only with time and age. Your mother was inspired by her mom, Dorothy, who died in 2014 after living with Alzheimer's, and how losing her changed her relationship with her own children. Even though she was my best friend and I thought I had asked her everything that I could possibly want to ask her, still there's things I wish I had asked her that I wish I had known, Wilson says. And for my kids nowadays, I'm probably a bit more unfiltered with them. I just tell them things all the time, and we usually get a lot of laughs out of it. But it's really that desire to just feel that you really know, that there's no barriers being with your family and with your children in that way, so that you can be honest and just have those conversations because you never know. Raising a family in the glare of the spotlight comes with its own special challenges, and her family's ups and downs, including Running Point star Chet's past struggles with substance abuse and EA's claims that her biological mother was abusive, have made headlines over the years. But Wilson has faced the trials with conviction. I have a very strong faith, she says. I really had to believe when things were tough that I would be okay. That optimism has brought clarity. I really know who I am, says Wilson, contemplating the current chapter of her life and conjuring a metaphor using the blankets her mother used to crochet. All the experiences that I've had that have led me to this point are part of every stitch and every hook that pulls through that cotton that makes the pattern that then you piece together that makes the blanket, she pauses. I feel like I'm able to see more of the blanket now than I used to be able to see. Using her voice, I've been inspired by so many women that have taught me how to say what you mean, Wilson said. The loves of her life, Unbreakable Bond. Wilson says her new album is an homage to her late mom, Dorothy. Always and forever. There's something so beautiful about the commitment, Wilson says of her marriage to Hanks in 1988.
Family Portrait. Wilson was with daughter-in-law Samantha.

0: Martha Bryant, stepson Colin Hanks, son Chet, stepdaughter EA, and son Truman in 2020. Songs of My Life. Go To Moon Booster, Uptown Funk. Mark Bronson feat. Bruno Mars. Can you just sit in a chair when that song comes on? You can't. You've got to get up. You got to sing. Best Song to Cry To, Goodness of God by C.C. Winans. When she does this song live, I cannot not cry. Everything about it is perfect. Best Song for Date Night, Knocks Me Off My Feet by Stevie Wonder. It just feels beautiful and romantic, and you want to feel like you're knocking someone off their feet, and they're knocking you off of your feet. Best Song to Get Out Your Rage, You're No Good, Lindsay Ronstadt. It's empowering to me. You're no good, and I fell for you, and I've moved on, and it just feels good, like you're taking your own power back. Best Wedding Song, Thinking Out Loud by Ed Sheeran. It's totally romantic, but it's about the love you have for the person today and also the love you will have when the person is older. The inherent belief that this will be a long marriage. Hollywood Highlights. Sleepless in Seattle, 1993. Wilson scored laughs opposite Victor Garber, Ross Mellinger, and Hanks. Now and Then, 1995. We have stayed friends over the years, Wilson says of co-star Demi Moore. Raise Your Voice, 2004. She played Hilary Duff's mom in the teen musical. Girls, 2013 through 2017. She played mother of Allison Williams, Marnie, on Lena Dunham's HBO comedy drama. Too Much, 2025. She co-stars with Megan Stalter, Rhea Perlman, and Dunham on Netflix series. The Last Thing He Told Me, 2026. Wilson joined her former real-life neighbor Jennifer Garden for season 2 of the Apple TV drama. From the screen to the stage, I'm in the public eye, but I'm a pretty private person, so it's a lot of opening up in ways that I really haven't before. Wilson said in Nashville in 2025, she said of Sound of a Woman, it's taken me a long time to get there. King Charles, An American Welcome. On his first U.S. visit as monarch, King Charles balances ceremony and connection from Washington to New York and Virginia in a defining moment for A Rain Under Pressure by Simon Perry and Aaron Hill. Royal Arrival. Charles and Camilla touched down at Joint Base Andrews in Maryland on April 27th and were greeted by U.S. Chief of Protocol Monica Crowley. He was with the Trumps on the White House balcony on April 28th. On April 27th, Charles arrived in the U.S. with Queen Camilla for a historic state visit, his first on American soil as king. Though he has crossed the Atlantic many times before, this trip marked his debut as monarch on the global stage. Within hours, he had met with President Donald Trump and First Lady Melania Trump over tea at the White House and greeted hundreds of guests on the lawn of the British ambassador's Washington, D.C. residence. But the following day brought the defining moment of the four-day visit, his address to a joint session of Congress, ostensibly marking the 250th anniversary of American independence. The speech quickly became something more, a test of Charles' role at the pivotal point in U.S.-UK relations. Over 30 minutes against a backdrop of geopolitical tension and personal strain within his own family, the King of 77 struck a careful balance of gravity and charm. With the spirit of 1776 in our minds, we can perhaps agree that we do not always agree, he said, later adding, 250 years ago, or as we say in the United Kingdom, just the other day, he soon grew reflective, describing the bond between the two nations as a story of reconciliation, renewal, and remarkable partnership in a diplomatic speech that drew multiple standing ovations from both sides of the aisle. Politicians of every stripe saw King Charles in a new and more favorable light, observes Washington, D.C.-based royal biographer Sally Bedell Smith. That message of unity came against a more complicated backdrop. Amid the war in Iran, Trump has criticized U.K. Prime Minister Keir Starmer for not supporting the U.S. in Israeli militaries, calling him not Winston Churchill. The divide was also closer to home. While Charles was addressing lawmakers in Washington, his younger son, Prince Harry, 41, who lives in California, was not part of the visit and did not see him. When you're talking about a state visit, every minute is accounted for, especially when it's the king traveling as the invited guest of a head of state, a source says, adding that Harry knows how things are and wouldn't ask for that either under these circumstances. The moment carried added weight for a monarch still navigating a complex start to his reign, from his ongoing treatment for an undisclosed form of cancer to the lingering follow-up from his brother, the former Prince Andrew, who remains under investigation for his links to Jeffrey Epstein and continued distance from Harry. Yet, across Washington, New York, and Virginia, Charles moved through the formalities with a quieter aim to connect. At the National September 11th Memorial and Museum in New York, his approach left a lasting impression. It wasn't one of those shake someone's hand and move on moments, says retired Port Authority of New York and New Jersey Police Department Detective William Gimeno, a 9/11 survivor who was buried for 13 hours beneath the World Trade Center. He was genuinely interested and engaged. Jim adds, recalling King pausing to ask about his family life and even lighting up when the conversation turned to Jimeno's time in outdoors turkey hunting. Tell me more, Charles said, surprising Jimeno. His approachability carried through the rest of the trip in front of Royal Virginia, where thousands gathered to catch a glimpse of Charles and Camilla, 78, at the block party. They greeted Little Leaguers, bought cookies from Girl Scouts, and contributed their own British dishes, including coronation quiche, Victoria sponge cake, and honey from the Royal Hives to the community potluck. "We'll never get closer to the king," said Reagan Jones, 71, who walked a mile from her home to be there. Nearby, 18-year-old Jude O'Donnell summed it up with a mix of humor and perspective. "It's kind of funny. You've got the King of England, who we fought for independence from, coming back. But in a way, it feels like it's bringing America and England together." Across a visit defined by both history and humanity, Charles revealed something essential about his reign. In the space between ceremony and connection, he is shaping a monarchy that is distinctly his own, stepping out from the long shadow of his late mother, Queen Elizabeth, and offering a more personal vision of the crown. He redefined his image and reinforced the importance of the British monarchy as a strong force above political division, says Bindal Smith. In that regard, he has come into his own. In the end, his words at the Capitol offer the clearest summation. Whatever our differences, we stand united. Day 1 into Washington, D.C. Ceremonial welcome. President Trump called Charles the greatest king in my book following a military parade at the White House on April 28th. Historic speech. Charles, greeting political leaders in Congress on April 28th, paused his speech around 20 times as applause and standing ovations erupted. Power peerings. At the state dinner, Charles presented Trump with a bell from the wartime submarine HMS Trump. "Should you ever need to get a hold of us, just give us a ring," he quipped. Day 3 at the 9/11 Memorial. There was a real energy in the air, and it came from how they treated us, Gimeno says of the couple, which former male Michael Bloomberg on April 29th. Hands-on in Harlem. "I like your hair," one child told Charles, who laughed and replied, "Do you good," as he toured Harlem Grove's Bourbon Farm on April 29th. A candid moment. "I won't see the long-distance future," the king told guests, including Lionel Richie at the King's Trust 50th anniversary reception at Christie's. Camilla in the city. Jessica Parker joined the queen at New York Public Library, praising the literacy work as meaning a great deal to all of us. Day 4, Virginia. Honoring the fallen, at Arlington National Cemetery on April 30th, King Charles laid a wreath at the tomb of the unknown soldier. Royal encounter. Charles and Camilla greeted well wishes in Front Royal, Virginia. "I never thought I would see the King of England in a gazebo in Virginia," said local Stephanie Meningo. Mountain View. "He's a gentle soul," says Monacan Indian National Chief Diane Shields, who spoke with Charles, an avid environmentalist, about trees and bees in Shenandoah National Park. "It is hard not to feel the weight of history on my shoulders," said King Charles. A shared stage more than three decades after Queen Elizabeth made history as the first British monarch to address a joint session of Congress, her son returned to the chamber. "I cannot help but think of my late mother, who in 1991 was also afforded this signal honor and spoke under the watchful eye of the Statue of Freedom above us," Charles said on April 28th. Devoted wife, deceitful husband, married to a kidnapper. An Illinois woman bonded with her husband over their shared faith, but her world was shattered by his double life. By Alexandra Schoenfeld. Danielle Chauvet fell hard and fast for Chad Shipper when she first crossed paths with the cute guy in a college Bible study meeting in Moline, Illinois in 1996. "I came home and I was like, Mom, I met a man I'm going to marry." She says warning signs emerged soon after they wed in 1999 when Shipper confessed to having a sexual encounter with a man in a restroom. But Chauvet, a devout Christian, remained committed to her vows. The couple went on to have six children together. "I was very much in love with him," says Chauvet, 52. "And I thought he was very much in love with me." 17 years into the seemingly happy marriage, Chauvet learned the truth. On February 9th, 2017, law enforcement officers swarmed the family's home in Geneseo, Illinois, in the middle of the night, and with gun drawn, asked a peculiar question. "Do you have a hiding place in your house?" Shocked and confused, Chauvet would soon learn that her husband, a financial advisor who had run up huge debts, had for some time been engaged in criminal activity, including the kidnapping of a couple who taught Sunday school at the family's church. For nearly 3 days, Shipper held Larry and Connie Van Oosten captive in a bunker beneath a rental property he and Chauvet own, while demanding $350,000 in ransom. Police arrested him after a high-speed chase on February 9th and subsequently freed the Van Oostens from the bunker. Shipper pleaded guilty to aggravated kidnapping and home invasion and was sentenced to 60 years in prison without parole. "Everything that I had known or thought I'd known of this person that I love with all my heart was not that person," says Chauvet, who tells the story of her ex-husband's double life in The Bible Study Kidnapper, an episode of the ABC series Betrayal, Secrets and Lies, streaming on Hulu and Disney Plus, based on the podcast Betrayal, hosted by Andrea Gunning. "Did he ever love me?" On the surface, life was comfortable for Chauvet, a stay-at-home mom who homeschooled the kids, and Shipper, an ambitious financial planner who worked long hours, often spending nights in his home office rather than in the couple's bedroom. "Chad had always wanted bigger and better," says Chauvet. Unknown to his wife and family, however, he was struggling to make ends meet. He had recently approached the Van Oosten's successful business owners and members of his church, whom he had known since childhood, about managing their money, but they turned him down. It was apparently then he began planning an elaborate kidnapping scheme to force the couple to collect ransom from their bank in return for their safety. The plan failed, however, when Connie Van Oosten had the presence of mind to secretly pass a note to a bank teller saying, "We are being held at gunpoint. Please help us." Police identified Shipper as the couple's abductor through automotive and financial records. After the arrest, Chauvet learned more about Shipper's financial dealings. "Every aspect of his life was a double life," she says. Chauvet filed for divorce in 2018 and reached out to her high school sweetheart, Billy Oliver, who was also navigating loss following the death of his fiancé in her home state of California. What started as a long-distance rekindled connection blossomed into romance. They were married in 2022 and now live together in Erie, Illinois. "I was at the point in my life where I didn't think I could ever trust anyone again," says Chauvet. "But with Billy, it's the freedom of being actually loved by someone. Life is really good now." Blind trust. Looking back on 17 years of marriage, Chauvet says there were so many red flags. Couple head held in a basement, arm disguised and using an electronic voice distorter. Shipper broke into the home of Connie and Larry Van Osten and drove them blindfolded to a house in Geneseo, Illinois. He forced them through a trap door into a soundproof cellar and took Connie to a bank to withdraw funds, threatening to kill Larry if she didn't comply. Guilty as charged, Shipper was in custody in 2017, was sentenced in 2019 to 60 years for kidnapping and home invasion. A theft charge was added later. He lied to me about everything, said Donnell Chauvet. Fresh start. Donnell and her kids in 2020 have changed their last names to Chauvet, and she was with her husband, Billy Oliver, and Chauvet in 2022. NFL rookie Jacob Rodriguez is heading to the Miami Dolphins while his pilot wife, Emma, prepares for Army deployment. But this isn't the first time they've navigated long-distant love. Our unbelievable marriage by Skylar Caruso. It was a phone call Jacob Rodriguez had dreamed of getting since he was 3 years old. While watching the second round of the 2026 NFL draft unfolding at an intimate gathering with loved ones in Fort Worth on Friday, April 24th, the former Texas Tech University linebacker, 23, received the life-altering news that the Miami Dolphins were selecting him as the 43rd overall pick. Upon learning his NFL fate, Rodriguez proudly slipped on a Dolphins hat as he warmly embraced his wife, Emma, a 25-year-old Army Blackhawk helicopter pilot who was preparing for an upcoming deployment. She was overcome with emotion, wiping tears from her face in between hugs from her husband. The tender moment came during what the Texas high school sweethearts turned life partners prioritized most, time together. For 7 years, the couple have been long distance while inspiring each other to chase their ambitions. The sacrifices haven't been easy. But just as he does on the field and Emma does in the cockpit, Rodriguez is laser-focused on what's ahead of them. For both of us, it was worth it, he tells people. You're just growing and learning every day. It's something that you never really master. You've just got to roll with the punches. But it's been unbelievable. We're always going to be there for each other. Communication has been key in making their union work. The couple first crossed paths as teenagers at church camp while attending rival high schools in Wichita Falls, Texas. Rodriguez, who initially suited up as quarterback, ventured to the University of Virginia in 2021 as Emma followed her call to serve, enrolling in the prestigious United States Military Academy at West Point in upstate New York. A coaching change brought Rodriguez back to his home state where he joined Texas Tech's Red Raiders in 2022 and switched to the defensive side of the ball as a linebacker. With Emma still on the East Coast, she and Rodriguez kept their connection flourishing via screen time. We've spent more hours on FaceTime than we have together, and we are extremely thankful that we have that capability, he says. Milestones, however, was celebrated in person. Rodriguez and Emma tied the knot in July 2023 during a sun-kissed outdoor ceremony. In 2025, the couple marked another turning point. It was the first time Emma was able to attend all of my in-conference games, he says, of Texas Tech's Big 12 clashes. Her chain of command was very supportive of travel on the weekends, as long as she got all of her work done Monday through Friday. Emma made the most of her time in the stands, cheering for Rodriguez during Texas Tech's dominant 34-7 victory over Brigham Young University in the Big 12 championship last December. Red Raider Nation, thank you for changing our lives, she wrote in a January Instagram post. 4 years will never be enough. We are forever indebted to this university and to this team. Red Raiders for life. as Rodriguez readies to descend upon South Florida and form bonds with a new set of teammates, he's also found a way to show up for his forever partner and her fellow soldiers. Teaming up with USAA, an official salute to service partner of the NFL to show appreciation for the nation's armed services. All military service members, everybody in that line of work, volunteer to potentially put their life on the line to protect the country, says Rodriguez, who focuses on the reward over the risk. It really puts me in a great headspace knowing that she's out there doing what she loves. Rodriguez was able to witness his wife in action when they visited a local flight simulator ahead of this year's NFL draft. I got to see how she flies and what she gets to do on a daily basis, he says. To see her in that in her element, it shows me a deeper appreciation for everything. With Rodriguez's own dreams now a reality, the NFL newcomer is grateful to have his teammate for life supporting him near and far. It means so much, he says, to have somebody like that in my corner. It's been a long, crazy ride, but a lot of fun, said Jacob Rodriguez. Biggest fan. During football season, Emma travels to see me. Off season, I travel to see her, said Rodriguez, when he was with Emma at the Big 12 Championship on December 6, 2025. People, fun, and games. Flashback to 1996. Anthony Edwards, George Clooney, Noah Wiley, and Eric LaSalle heat up the ER. From People's May 20th, 1996 issue. Why does ER entrance us? One obvious reason. Women really like these guys. Over the past two seasons, the men behind the surgical masks have triggered an epidemic of coronary flutters, for which there is no cure. They are as mixed a bag of sex symbols as the guys they play. Classically cute and carefree George Clooney, 35. Ingenious history buff Noah Wiley, 24. Serious stud Eric LaSalle, 33. And thoughtful Anthony Edwards, also 33. For Wiley, best known as John Carter, a wild time might mean a cup of black coffee and an all-nighter pondering the Civil War. Meanwhile, George will never let true love stand in the way of a good time, says MTV VJ Karen Duffy. LaSalle is driven and has deep faith and old-school virtues, and Edwards has brains, a sense of humor, and he really listens to you, said Joanna Gleason, who plays his new love interest on the show, hospital exec Iris Rasmussen. That's sexy. In the news, 1996, action film star Dolph Lundgren, 37, and his wife, jewelry designer Annette Lundgren, 31, welcomed their first child, Ida. Retired figure skater Nancy Kerrigan, 26, was expecting her first baby with her husband, sports agent Jerry Solomon, 41. Engagement. Supermodel Linda Evangelista, 30, said yes to marrying her longtime friend, actor Kyle MacLachlan, 37. No makeup, no hairdo, no props. I could run around the lot, take a nap in my trailer, then go back to work. Sharon Stone, I'm playing a killer in Last Dance. Star Trek. Dad duties. Kevin Costner brought his kids Annie, 12, Joe, 8, and Lily, 9, whom he shares with ex-wife Cindy Silva to the premiere of his adventure film, Flipper. I'm Eileen, and you've been listening to People Magazine, May 18th, 2026. Thank you for listening to the Talking Information Center.
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2: Here's the forecast for the Boston and South Shore area on the Talking Information Center from the National Weather Service. For today, partly sunny, temperatures in the upper 80s. Partly cloudy overnight, temperatures in the lower 60s. On Thursday, mostly sunny, cloudy later on, showers possible for the afternoon, temperatures in the lower 70s. The sun rose this morning at 5:12, setting at 8:11 this evening. Stay tuned for more heading your way next on the Talking Information Convention Center.
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9: Hi, I'm Renee Freitas Donahue with the Talking Information Center's Dirty Laundry, the June 1st, 2026 edition of the National Enquirer. Getting away with murder? Disgraced South Carolina legal scion Alex Murdaugh, who was found guilty of killing his wife and son, shockingly had his double murder convictions tossed by the state Supreme Court, which determined a county clerk had placed her fingers on the scales of justice. 3 years ago, Murdaugh, 57, was sentenced to two consecutive life terms without parole for the 2021 shooting deaths of his 52-year-old wife, Maggie, and their son, Paul, 22. However, the disbarred Legal Eagles attorneys had appealed the murder convictions, arguing the proceedings were impacted by the actions of Colton County Clerk of Court Becky Hill, who they accused of tampering with a jury during the 6-week trial. Ultimately, the South Carolina Supreme Court agreed, saying Hill's actions denied Murdaugh his right to a fair trial by an impartial jury. Juror Z, as identified in the court record, had said that Hill told the panel not to be fooled by the evidence presented by Murdaugh's lawyers and suggested they watch him closely and look at his actions. Late last year, Hill, 58, pleaded guilty to obstruction of justice, perjury, and two counts of misconduct in office after admitting she showed sealed crime scene photos to a reporter and lied about it. She also copped to promoting her book about the trial through her public office. She was sentenced to 3 years probation. While the accused killer won a new trial on the two murder charges, he won't be walking free. Murdaugh, who was the fourth generation of a wealthy and influential family of lawyers from the Lowcountry region of South Carolina, is also serving concurrent 40-year federal and 27-year state sentences after pleading guilty to financial crimes related to stealing from his clients. At trial, his testimony revealed his struggle with addiction that is believed to be responsible for his epic downfall, a habit that caused him to pop up to 60 oxycodone pills a day and swipe millions of dollars to feed his habit. South Carolina Attorney General Alan Wilson says his office will aggressively seek to retry Alex Murdaugh for the murders of Maggie and Paul as soon as possible. Shares boy toy troubles. Cher desperately wants to duet with toy boy Alexander A.E. Edwards, but he's rebelling against being the 80-year-old diva's show pony, forcing her to go solo more and more, an insider tells the National Enquirer. Cher depends on A.E. to be by her side at the important events she attends, which is why it was a real kick in the teeth that he wasn't with her at the Met Gala, says the source. She put a brave face on it and made the typical excuses that he had a scheduling conflict and that she wanted to attend with her style team, adds the source. But everyone knows that's just her trying to save face. And in actuality, his absence was both hurtful and embarrassing. But A.E., 40, has started to push back on Cher's demands. The days of her snapping her fingers and him being at her beck and call are over, and it's upping the diva's stress levels just when she should have been enjoying the festivities around her 80th birthday on May 20th. The timing of this new dynamic is terrible, as it coincides with her big birthday, as well as the ongoing ordeal with Elijah, says the source. As readers know, Cher's troubled son, Elijah Blue Allman, 49, was charged with simple assault, criminal trespassing, criminal threatening, and disorderly conduct following a disturbance at St. Paul's School in Concord, New Hampshire, on February 27th. He is slated to stand trial on June 16th. Cher is beside herself with worry over Elijah, a source confides. The last thing she needs is for Edwards to check out just when she could really use his support. The guy's made a fortune being her full-time gigolo, and at this point she needs him way more than he needs her, dishes the source. Cher wants to assert herself and bring A.E. into line again, but friends are warning that she needs to be careful, the spy says. If she pushes too hard, he could walk. A rep for the couple denies our report. Jackson's set to spill Michael's secrets. The hotly anticipated and highly whitewashed Michael Jackson biopic has been a monster hit, earning the family a fortune. Now, sources tell the National Enquirer's Rob Shooter that the Jacksons are locked in an intense behind-the-scenes battle over whether to air Michael's Dirty Laundry in a Big Bucks sequel. A lot of Michael's family members would sell him out tomorrow if they thought the money was big enough, one insider claims. The only people stopping that from happening are his mom, Catherine, and his kids. Insiders point out the biopic deliberately concludes before the most controversial period of the gloved one's life, when he faced child sexual abuse allegations during his final years. The current film, Michael, ends on a carefully controlled high note. Jackson's triumphant 1988 Bad Tour performances at London's Wembley Stadium. The screen fades to black with the words, "His story continues," paving the way for part two. That was intentional, a source says. The movie avoids the ugliest chapters because Catherine and his children still have influence and control. But a source says a sequel is almost ludicrous without delving into the history of sordid abuse allegations against the King of Pop, the 1993 civil suit filed by the family of 13-year-old Jordan Chandler and settled for more than $18 million, and the 1994 criminal investigation that was later closed. Sources say matriarch Catherine Jackson remains fiercely protective of the legacy of her son, who died in 2009 at age 50 from an accidental anesthetic overdose. Meanwhile, Michael's three children, Prince, 29, Paris, 28, and 24-year-old B.G. Jackson, are all determined to preserve their dad's image. But family insiders say the story is different for extended Jackson family members who don't have the same access to Michael's estimated $789 million estate. If Catherine and the kids were no longer standing in the way, there are family members who would absolutely participate in a second movie that told everything, because that's where the money is, another source reveals. As the Inquirer previously reported, Paris has blasted the film, leading to a confrontation with Michael's brother, her uncle Jermaine, whose son Jafar plays the Thriller singer in the film. "This is finally our opportunity," Jermaine reportedly told his niece. "We must ride the wave." Ben and Matt ripped in lawsuit. Filmmaker buddies Ben Affleck and Matt Damon are being sued by Florida police sergeants Jason Smith and Jonathan Santana, who claim the duo's 2026 movie, The Rip, falsely portrays them as corrupt cops. The federal lawsuit brought by the two Miami-Dade Sheriff's Office lawmen names Artists Equity, a production company founded by the Tinseltown Titans, as well as Falco Pictures, which helped produce the flick. The Rip was billed as being inspired by true events, which reportedly include the real-life 2016 police raid of a home in Miami Lakes that was linked to a suspected marijuana trafficker, in which $29.9 million was discovered in 5-gallon buckets. In the movie, which Netflix released in January, Ben and Matt play officers in the Miami-Dade Police Department who find millions in cartel cash. However, the suit, recently filed in the U.S. District Court for the Southern District of Florida, claims the core plot about the members of the fictional narcotics unit facing suspicion for allegedly stealing some of the dough is fabricated. The filing explains the real raid was supervised by Smith and executed by Santana. It also maintains that while the two are not named in the movie, distinctive elements of the actual investigation were incorporated, giving viewers the false suggestion that they may have been involved in wrongdoing and thereby harming Smith and Santana's personal and professional reps. The film and its promotional content imply misconduct, poor judgment, and unethical behavior in connection with a real law enforcement operation, the lawsuit states. As a result, plaintiffs have suffered damage to their reputations, diminished standing among peers and colleagues, and injury to their credibility in law enforcement and professional circles. The filing also gripes the filmmakers refuse to issue a public retraction or implement corrective measures. It alleges they argue the storyline has numerous discrepancies in comparison with the actual raid and that the movie features other fictional plot lines. Attorneys representing Falco and Artists Equity denied the allegations in a March response letter included with the complaint. The response argued the film used fictional names, settings, and storylines, and said the movie's disclaimer made clear the story was dramatized and not intended to portray real people. Tupac's bro fires back. The half-brother of murdered Tupac Shakur has launched a civil lawsuit against Dwayne Keith D. Davis, who is accused of the drive-by shooting of the rap icon 30 years ago, charging his murder was part of a massive conspiracy involving scores of others. Tupac's stepbrother Maurice claims in a wrongful death lawsuit filed in L.A. that a new Netflix documentary series, Sean Combs' The Reckoning, about jailed sex creep and record mogul Sean Diddy Combs, and new grand jury testimony have revealed the existence of a broader, more complex conspiracy to murder Tupac. The suit alleges 61-year-old Davis, who is set to go on trial for murder in August, and as many as 100 unnamed co-conspirators were involved in Tupac's slaughter. Many individuals who were involved have long since passed away, while others have been hard to identify, the suit claims. One thing is certain, there remain individuals who were involved in Tupac's murder who, for 30 years, have not been held accountable for their crimes. In addition to damages, Maurice's lawsuit aims to identify the co-conspirators and uncover the nature and extent of each individual's involvement and the identities of additional individuals who were involved. His lawyers expect to identify more defendants through discovery. The filing also highlights Kirk Burrows, founder of Bad Boy Records with Combs, saying in the docuseries about Combs, "I think that Sean, now in my mature mind, had a lot to do with the death of Tupac." Combs, 56, has not been tied to Tupac's demise and has long denied any involvement in the murder. As the National Enquirer has reported, Tupac, 25, was fatally wounded while riding in a BMW with Death Row Records kingpin Marion Suge Knight after attending a Mike Tyson fight in Las Vegas on September 7, 1996. The rapper's ride was stopped at a red light on the strip en route to an after party when a white Cadillac eased up beside and 8 shots were fired. Tupac was hit by 4 and died at a hospital days later, and the case has remained unsolved. But in 2023, Vegas lawmen busted Davis and charged him with being the on-the-ground, on-site commander of the effort to kill Tupac as revenge for a previous fight the rapper had with Davis's nephew, Orlando "Baby" Lane Anderson. Davis has pleaded not guilty, and his trial is now set for August. Hogan reunites with ex to save son. Aging Aussie icon Paul Hogan has launched a desperate bid to save wayward son Chance following a disturbing arrest, say sources. On May 1st, the wannabe musician, 28, bolted from his actor dad's Los Angeles home after an alleged domestic battery incident, only to be hunted down by law enforcement hours later. Sources revealed the episode, which required Chance to post $20,000 in bail money, prompted the Crocodile Dundee legend to reach out to co-star turned ex-wife Linda Kozlowski to help force their ticking time bomb child into rehab. Chance's arrest has shaken them, admits a tipster. It's fueled some very serious conversations and a big push to get him treatment. The unruly heir has tormented his famous parents for over a decade. As the National Enquirer previously reported, he was said to be guzzling beers and sucking on bongs at the age of 16. By then, he'd also pledged his allegiance to Satan, according to sources who say he used to scrawl 666 on any surface he could find, including his body. The teen even reportedly developed a scary habit of lighting fires in his bathroom and attempting to eat the flames. Insiders claim Chance acted out in response to the nomadic celebrity lifestyles that Paul, 86, and Linda, 68, led. The pair were wed for 23 years prior to their 2013 separation. "I've moved the poor kid about 8 times," the 80s actor confessed. "I'm a gypsy." But he finally put down roots as Chance failed to grow out of his destructive ways, say sources. Now Hogan spending his final years trapped in the U.S. despite a deep desire to return to his native Australia tomorrow. "It's where I belong," he laments. According to the tipster, the Subaru spokesman and his ex-wife have always bent over backwards to take care of Chance. He's almost 30, and he still lives with Paul, and he barely works, if ever. Paul's even saying he may move to Ojai, where Linda is living, so that Chance can make a fresh start after he gets out of rehab. No matter what, say sources, guilt-ridden Hogan refuses to give up on his flailing flesh and blood, regardless of whether it's driving him to his own grave. The day after Chance's May arrest, his father was seen looking somber and worn out outside of Davy Jones' liquor locker and market in California. Paul and Linda both adore Chance unconditionally, adds the tipster. They still see him as a good kid who has simply lost his way. It's now or never. Almost empty nester Angelina Jolie is counting down the days till she can put Los Angeles in the rearview mirror. But her impending departure has her frail elderly father, John Voight, fearing he'll never see her again, leaving their rocky relationship unresolved, insiders say. Now that her youngest children, twins Knox and Vivian, are about to turn 18, the 50-year-old Maleficent star is selling her L.A. mansion and moving abroad. Final destination, TBD. Devastated dad John, 87, believes this means he will never get the chance to reconcile with his only daughter. John and Angelina barely speak or see each other these days. It's been that way for many years now, but it's not for lack of effort on his part, a source tells the National Enquirer. He still checks in with birthday and holiday messages, asking about the kids and praying that one day they'll be able to put their differences aside and spend quality time together, adds the snitch. But their rift is deep and goes back decades. In 2002, John told an interviewer that Angelina had serious mental problems. In response, she legally dropped Voight from her name. Although they reconciled briefly, she cut him off again after he spoke to the press about her and her children, which proves how seriously she protects her privacy, spills a source. Others cite their polar opposite political differences. He is a proud supporter of President Donald Trump, as well as a staunch defender of Israel, while Angie is an unabashed liberal. It breaks his heart that he hasn't built a meaningful relationship with the grandkids, but more than anything, he misses Angie desperately, and so this move is hitting him hard, according to The Mole. He's pleading with her to see him one last time before fleeing Hollywood. He gets that she's sick to death of that rat race and ready for new pastures, says the insider. But what he doesn't understand, and a lot of people in his world, Angie's brother, James Haven included, is why she's being so cold-hearted toward her poor old dad. Hathaway meltdown. Glamorous Anne Hathaway should be basking in the box office success of The Devil Wears Prada 2, but instead she's reeling after being hit by a new wave of hate as critics are labeling her a secret mean girl, sources say. Anne has worked incredibly hard to move past that horrible period where she became the internet's favorite punching bag, an insider says, referring to Hathaway's panned Oscar night co-hosting gig in 2011 and her widely mocked Best Actress acceptance speech at the 2013 Academy Awards. For a long time, she genuinely felt she had turned a corner, which is why this latest wave of criticism has been so upsetting. According to tipsters, some fans got ticked off by Anne, 43, posing at the recent Met Gala with Gossip Girl alum Blake Lively, who returned to the event for the first time in 3 years. Blake, 38, walked the red carpet hours after settling her civil lawsuit against It Ends With Us co-star Justin Baldoni, who she had accused of sexual harassment. Justin, 42, denied Blake's allegations, and the court had already dismissed that claim, but the pair released a statement acknowledging her concerns deserve to be heard. Yet some celebrity watchers took issue with Blake's battle and believe she may be a bully, and they're now painting Anne with the same brush. The insider says of Anne, "This should be one of the happiest moments of her career. There's huge excitement around Devil Wears Prada, too. But instead, she feels like the negativity is creeping back in all over again and taking some of the shine off of it." Anne will never forget how brutal things got years ago when people suddenly decided she was fake. So seeing people online pick apart photos of her with Blake Lively at the Met Gala and accusing them both of giving off mean girl energy has definitely sent her into a panic. The thought of having to go through that all over again is terrifying. She's trying her best to rise above it and not let it ruin this happy time, but that's much easier said than done because she's very sensitive, and for good reason. K-Clan dumping Disick. Kardashian hanger-on Scott Disick is dangling by a thread with the reality family, tattle sources, as he's on the outs with ex-lover Kourtney and her hubby Travis Barker, and had a few past run-ins with Kim's new squeeze, car racer Lewis Hamilton. Scott is already living on borrowed time with the family, and he knows it, spills an insider. The past couple of years, Kim has been one of his biggest supporters, and if she turns on him, it's hard to imagine that he'll be able to hang around. As previously reported, Kourtney, mom of Scott's sons Mason, 16, and Rain, 11, and daughter Penelope, 13, has no use for him now that she's snuggling with rock drummer Travis and their 2-year-old son Rocky. Scott's reportedly trying to hang on by getting palsy with Khloe, and mom Kris Jenner doesn't want that large family to splinter. But Scott and Kim's new lover, Formula One speedster Lewis, have bad blood dating back to 2018. During a New Year's weekend in Aspen, Scott reportedly lost it when then-gal pal Sophia Richie began chatting with Lewis, who'd known her before. Now, 8 years later, Lewis, 41, and Kim, 45, are coupling, and that spells bad news for Scott. The pair were spied frolicking on a Malibu beach April 21st, and sources say the wheelman couldn't keep his hands off the bootylicious babe. Notes the insider, "The smartest thing Scott could do right now is apologize to Lewis and admit he was a total jerk." But Scott is very prideful, and even with so much on the line, it's hard to imagine him doing that. And Lewis certainly isn't going to just pretend there's no bad blood between them. Scott knows Lewis has the upper hand. Kim wants a future with him, so the stakes are very high for Scott if he can't smooth this over. He's been in this position before with Travis and Kourtney, and it didn't go his way. But he had Kim and Kris on his side, so he wasn't totally booted from the inner circle. Now he's at risk of losing Kim as his champion. He can try and act like it's no big deal, but everyone knows that Scott is sweating over this. Today still has Lara's back. NBC News and Today are facing renewed criticism as Brooke Nevels, the former network staffer who accused since-fired anchor Matt Lauer of rape, promotes her explosive memoir. Tipsters tell Straight Shooter that as Nevels' unspeakable things, silence, shame, and the stories we choose to believe dominates the media chatter, she won't be invited to Studio 1A. In the tell-all, Nevels revisits her allegation that Today honcho Lara sexually assaulted her during the 2014 Sochi Olympics, an accusation that he denies, and further details what she describes as the culture of silence inside NBC. Now, insiders say Today executives have zero interest in booking her. They can spin it however they want, but many people inside NBC believe the network is still protecting Matt Lauer, says the source. If Brooke's story involved anyone else, she would already be sitting on that couch. This has been Renee Freitas Donahue with Dirty Laundry. We'll see you next week.
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1: Hello, my name is Claudette from the Talking Information Center. Today is Wednesday, the 27th of May, and I will be reading from Consumer News. The first article today is titled, Foods That Boost Brain Power, the June 2026 edition. These fruits, veggies, and proteins help keep your memory sharp. Maybe you do crossword puzzles every day, go to a monthly book club, or download language apps. All these activities may help keep your brain in good shape. But increasingly, research is finding another lifestyle habit that should be at the top of your list, putting brain-healthy foods on your plate. Studies have linked eating plans like the Mind and Dash diets to improvements in cognitive function. For example, people who followed the Dash diet most faithfully had a 41% lower risk of self-assessed cognitive decline, according to a 2026 study in JAMA Neurology. Close adherence to the MIND diet, a combination of the Mediterranean and DASH diets, was found to slow the brain shrinkage that usually occurs with age, according to a study published in March in the Journal of Neurology, Neurosurgery, and Psychiatry. Essentially, those people had brains that were 2.5 years younger. Though the principles of these diets vary slightly, they have plenty in common. Both are rich in plant foods that are high in antioxidants, says Zaldi Tan, MD, medical director of the Jonah Goldrich Center for Alzheimer's and Memory Disorders at the Cedars-Sinai Hospital in Los Angeles. As you age, your brain cells undergo wear and tear from unstable oxygen compounds called free radicals. Your body uses antioxidants to help repair these effects, he said. You don't need to follow either diet to the letter to get benefits, though. As you're planning your meals, keep these points in mind. Get the big picture. The key to eating for brain health is to focus mostly on plant foods, fruits, vegetables, whole grains, beans and nuts, healthy fats like olive oil and fish, says Gary Small, MD, chair of psychiatry at the Hackensack University Medical Center in New Jersey. I recommend everyone aim for 10 servings of fruits and vegetables each day, he says. A good general rule is to make sure that your plate at each meal contains about one-half fruits and veggies, one-quarter healthy protein like fish, eggs, poultry, or beans, and one-quarter fiber-rich whole grains like oats or brown rice, says Grace DeRocha, RD, a spokesperson for the Academy of Nutrition and Dietetics. Meal timing is important, too. If you go too long without eating, your blood sugar dips, which has a negative impact on brain function, DeRocha says. She suggests eating every 3 to 5 hours. Breakfast is particularly important, even if you don't feel hungry. A 2025 study published in the Journal of Neurohistology found that older adults who skipped that meal were more at risk for cognitive decline. Brain-friendly picks. No single superfood or nutrient is guaranteed to enhance brain function, but you'll want to include certain foods

0: in your diet frequently. They include fatty fish. Older adults who eat fish at least 6 times a month do better on cognitive tests than those who consume it less than twice a month, according to a 2024 study published in the American Journal of Clinical Nutrition. Most fish, especially fatty fish like salmon or sardines, is rich in omega-3 fatty acids, Small says. These help keep brain cell membranes soft and flexible, which boosts blood flow to your brain and reduces your risk of stroke, which is another cause of cognitive decline in older adults. The American Heart Association recommends eating 2 3-ounce servings of fish a week. Canned fish counts too. Berries, blueberries, strawberries, and raspberries are learning and memory powerhouses, according to Small. Their blue, purple, and red skins contain plant compounds called anthocyanins, which support brain health by reducing inflammation, he says. The MIND diet recommends eating at least 2 cups of berries a week, but if you can, have a half cup or more daily. Frozen berries are fine. Research suggests that freezing them actually increases their anthocyanin content, he says. Leafy greens. In a 2023 study in the journal Neurology, older adults who ate at least 7 servings of greens a week had less beta amyloid buildup in their brains, a marker for Alzheimer's, than those who had less than 2 servings. They are rich in nutrients such as lutein, folate, vitamin E, and beta-carotene that are associated with cognitive health, says Pooja Agarwal, Ph.D., an assistant professor of internal medicine at the Rush Alzheimer's Disease Center in Chicago. The easiest way to include leafy greens in your diet is to have a salad with at least a cup of greens, such as kale, arugula, or spinach, Agarwal says. But don't stop there. Throw in a mix of other colorful veggies, too, like red or yellow peppers, tomatoes, carrots, and purple cabbage. Different colors supply different antioxidants and nutrients. Beans. People who replaced a daily serving of processed red meat with nuts or legumes like beans had a 20% lower risk of dementia and the rate of cognitive aging, according to a 2025 study published in Neurology. Beans are particularly rich in soluble fiber, which we think may be protective against brain inflammation, Agarwal says. She currently is studying whether a diet high in soluble fiber found in foods like beans, oats, peas, apples, Brussels sprouts, and avocados help to reduce dementia risk over time. The theory is that it causes good changes in your gut microbiome, which in turn help to ramp down inflammation in your brain, she says. Aim for 2 to 3 cups of beans a week. Rinse canned beans before you eat them to reduce sodium. Coffee or tea. People who drink 2 to 3 8-ounce cups of coffee or 1 to 2 cups of tea per day were about 20% less likely to develop dementia than those who had none, according to a 43-year study involving more than 130,000 people that was published in the 2026 in JAMA. Decaf coffee didn't have the same effect, but if caffeine makes you jittery, you can skip those drinks. And here are 3 more smart steps. Older adults at risk for dementia who combined the MIND diet with other healthy habits improved working memory and mental processing speed, a 2025 study published in JAMA found. Follow their lead. Number one, get moving. Physical activity boosts blood flow to your brain, says Zalti Tan, MD, and increases the size of the brain's hippocampus, which is responsible for memory. Researchers recommended about a half hour of moderate to intense aerobic exercise 4 days a week, plus 2 weekly strength and flexibility sessions. Two, monitor your health. High blood pressure, cholesterol, and blood sugar damage the small blood vessels in the brain, Tan says. And number three, challenge your brain. People in the study did a 30-minute online brain training program 3 times a week. But Tan says any intellectually challenging activity has benefits. End of article. Our next article is from the Consumer Reports edition, March 2026. How to use OTC or over-the-counter meds the right way. Get the benefits of decongestants, antacids, and more without the risks. Got a headache? The sniffles? Heartburn? You might not think twice about turning to over-the-counter OTC medications for relief. But a lot of the medications available over-the-counter can have substantial harm and side effects in older adults, says Michael Steinman, MD, at the University of California, San Francisco. The ability to metabolize medication falls with age, increasing the chance of side effects. And about 80% of older adults make mistakes with OTCs, according to a study published in 2024 in the journal Innovation in Aging. It's essential to stick with the OTC remedies that are safer for older adults and at recommended doses, the experts say. Also, check with your health professionals to make sure they won't interact with your regular prescriptions. If you're insured of this, read on. Respiratory infections. What to try. For fever, chills, and or infection-related body aches, opt for acetaminophen, Tylenol, and generic, says Sunny Lindberg, PharmD, a geriatric pharmacist at the University of Colorado, and Schutz in Aurora. For a stuffy nose, a nasal decongestant like oxymetazoline, Afrin, and generic, is usually fine. It won't raise your blood pressure like oral OTC decongestants, she says. You'll need to limit its use to 72 hours, however, so it doesn't cause rebound congestion. If you're coughing up mucus, try guaifenesin, Lindberg says. This is found in meds like Mucinex and generic. For a dry cough, often we find home remedies like a tablespoon of honey or chicken soup is just as effective, says Chad Wirtz, PharmD, chief executive of the American Society of Consultant Pharmacists. Think twice about cold and flu meds with multiple ingredients because they may have substances that are inappropriate for older adults. Combinations remedies may also contain meds that you're already taking separately, such as acetaminophen. That may lead to overly high doses. So for seasonal allergies, what to try? Studies suggest that steroid nasal sprays, for instance, Flonase, allergy relief, and Nasacort, are more helpful for allergic rhinitis than oral antihistamines such as Claritin. Flushing out your nose first with an OTC saline spray or rinse helps the steroid be absorbed. For itchy eyes, Lindberg recommends Pataday, an eye drop medication. Think twice about, well, older antihistamines like Benadryl and chlortrimeton, because they can cause drowsiness or dizziness, according to Roseanne M. Leitzig, M.D., Ph.D., a professor of geriatrics and palliative care at the Icahn School of Medicine at Mount Sinai in New York City. And for aches and pains, what to try, whether it's for an occasional headache or chronic pain from osteoarthritis, it's best to stick to acetaminophen. For osteoarthritis, you can also try a topical, non-steroidal, anti-inflammatory creams such as Voltaren. A Cochrane review of 39 studies found that it significantly reduced chronic pain in about 60% of people. And think twice about the regular use of oral NSAIDs like ibuprofen, Advil, Aleve, etc. Long-term, they can cause gastrointestinal bleeding and have been linked to heart attacks, strokes, heart failure, and kidney problems. Talk with your doctor if you think you need oral NSAIDs regularly. So for constipation or diarrhea, what to try? For occasional constipation, Miralax, Lindbergh recommends that. He says it draws water from your colon into your colon to soften your stool and make it easier for you to have a bowel movement. But if you haven't had a bowel movement for several days, short-term use of an OTC stimulant laxative with an ingredient like senna, such as Ex-Lax, may be more effective. Chronic constipation, you'll want to use a bulk-forming laxative such as psyllium, Metamucil, for instance, or Citracell daily. They can take a couple of weeks to start working, so you might need a stimulant laxative in the meantime. It's also very important to drink plenty of water with them, Lindbergh says, because if you don't get enough, your stool will harden and your constipation will be worse. If you have the runs, it's okay to take something like Imodium, but not more than 16 mg a day. For diarrhea and an upset stomach, Pepto-Bismol may help, but taking it for more than a day or two could cause constipation, especially in older adults. See a doctor for diarrhea that persists for more than a couple of days. And think twice about sodium phosphate enemas like Fleet saline, because they can cause electrolyte abnormalities and severe dehydration, especially in older adults with kidney disease or heart failure. And if you have kidney disease, take care with magnesium laxatives such as milk of magnesia. And for heartburn, what to try? For an occasional bout of heartburn, an antacid such as calcium carbonate, Tums, for instance, or Rolaids, can safely provide relief, Leipzig says. But if you need heartburn help daily, talk with your doctor. You might need a short course of a proton pump inhibitor, such as omeprazole, or Prilosec, or Prevacid, or Nexium. And think twice about best not to take high doses of H2 blockers such as Pepcid and Tagamet, which have been linked to side effects such as confusion in older adults, Leipzig says. And don't use PPIs long-term unless you're under a doctor's supervision. Used chronically, they can reduce your vitamin B12 and magnesium levels. And steer clear of these. Motion sickness meds, over-the-counter drugs such as Antivert, Bonine, for example, and Dramamine can cause dizziness in older adults. Also, pseudoephedrine, This oral decongestant found in drugs like Sudafed is over-the-counter, but kept behind the pharmacy counter. It raises blood pressure, causes insomnia, and increases the risk of urinary retention, especially in men, according to Sunny Lindberg, PharmD. End of article. For the next article, I'm going to read The Truth About Weight Loss Meds. This is from the Consumer Reports of June 2026. Know the pros and cons of newer obesity treatments. Several drugs have been widely touted of late for promoting weight loss and lowering high blood pressure and high blood sugar. Those available in the U.S. specifically for obesity are semaglutide, like Wegovy, a once-weekly injection or daily pill, and Saxenda and Zepbound, which are both injectable. The oral drug Foundayo was also recently approved. Several others are used for type 2 diabetes. But a recent research letter published in JAMA Cardiology found that nearly 60% of older Americans who had been taking semaglutide stopped within a year. Side effects and high out-of-pocket costs probably played a role. Until May, Medicare didn't cover GLP-1 for weight loss. And there are some emerging health concerns related to their use by older adults. The way they work, the so-called GLP-1-based therapies mimic hormones released by the small intestine when we eat, which help regulate blood sugar levels. They also trigger the production of insulin, a hormone that allows glucose to enter the body's cells for energy. In addition, they slow digestion and enhance the feeling of fullness after eating. For obesity, adults eligible for a prescription must have a body mass index of at least 30 or a body mass index between 27 and 30, along with at least one weight-related health condition, such as type 2 diabetes, high cholesterol, or high blood pressure. Weight loss and other benefits. In one study, participants taking semaglutide lost 15.8% of their weight. Depending on the drug, it may also lower cardiovascular risk or the likelihood of kidney complications in those with type 2 diabetes, ease heart failure symptoms, reduce liver fat, improve metabolic dysfunction, and lessen the severity of sleep apnea. But people are likely to see a reversal of weight loss if they discontinue the drug. For instance, a study found that someone taking semaglutide who shed about 17% of their body weight could expect to regain about two-thirds of it after stopping the med. That suggests that when used for obesity, these drugs are intended for long-term use, even after people reach their target weight. Some patients will end up on them for most of their lives, and that's okay, says Christine Lovato, MD, a bariatric surgeon at Banner University Medical Center in Phoenix. So side effects and safety. Some of these meds have been used to treat diabetes for over two decades and are generally considered safe. But more research is needed in populations such as older adults. Among the potential side effects and possible risks, gastrointestinal problems, common side effects such as nausea, vomiting, and diarrhea may occur more frequently in older adults, according to John Bastis, MD, a geriatric obesity specialist at the University of North Carolina School of Medicine and Global Public Health in Chapel Hill. Muscle loss. Semaglutide has been associated with the loss of lean body mass, muscle, and bone, accounting for up to 40% of total weight loss. Nutrient deficiencies. Because the drugs suppress appetite, reduce caloric intake, some people may not get sufficient amounts of essential vitamins and minerals. Fracture. A 2026 study of adults with type 2 diabetes found that patients who started a GLP-1 faced an 11% higher risk of fractures than those others taking diabetic medications. Eye complication. The meds may carry a rare risk of eye-related side effects, such as a loss of blood flow to the optic nerve, which can cause permanent loss of vision. If your doctor thinks that you could benefit from taking a GLP-1, follow these rules to prevent loss of muscle mass. Consume at least 30 grams of protein per meal. Do 15 to 20 minutes of resistance activities two or more times a week, in addition to aerobic exercises such as brisk walking, using light weights, etc. Also, you must have your doctor monitor your nutrition status. So all of this is about the truth to weight loss medications. I hope you have enjoyed my reading. Again, this is all the time we have for today, but I'm Claudette, and I thank you to listening to the Consumer News at the Talking Information Center. Come on. Oh, my God. Oh.
1: 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Here's the forecast for the Boston and South Shore area on the Talking Information Center from the National Weather Service. For today, partly sunny, temperatures in the upper 80s. Partly cloudy overnight, temperatures in the lower 60s. On Thursday, mostly sunny, cloudy later on, showers possible for the afternoon, temperatures in the lower 70s. The sun rose this morning at 5:12, setting at 8:11 this evening. 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
13: 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Framingham.

0: Welcome. This is Cheryl at the Talking Information Center. Thanks so much for joining me. Today is Wednesday, May 27th, 2026. I'm reading first from the spring issue of Taste of Home magazine, and this article is Buckwheat Crepes. It was submitted by Sharon Duck, who lives in Roxton Falls, Quebec. She writes, "My husband and I enjoy these delicious crepes with a sweet berry sauce and cream Saturday mornings, or even at supper time with sausage and eggs. You can easily double or even triple the recipe for a crowd. Prep time is 20 minutes, makes 3 servings. 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Cook over medium-low heat until the berries pop. Then stir in 1 1/2 teaspoons of butter, your lemon juice, and you're going to stir until the butter is fully melted. Set that aside, but do keep it warm. Lastly, heat 1 teaspoon of the remaining butter in an 8-inch non-stick skillet over medium heat. Stir your batter, and then fill a measuring cup, halfway with the batter. Pour it into the center of the pan. Quickly lift, tilt your pan to coat the bottom evenly. Cook until the top appears dry. Turn your crepe over and cook until the bottom is cooked. Another 15 to 20 seconds longer. Remove to a wire rack and repeat with your remaining batter, adding butter to your skillet as needed. And when it's cool, when your crepes are cool, stack the crepes between pieces of wax paper or paper towels. Serve your crepes with the berry sauce and the cream mixture. 2 crepes supplies 516 calories, 27 grams of fat, 180 milligrams of cholesterol, and 577 milligrams of sodium. And as a note, to keep the unfilled crepes warm, you would stack them between pieces of either parchment paper or paper towels on a baking sheet, and you would place them in your oven that's set at 200 degrees for up to 30 minutes to keep them warm. Even though we're heading towards summertime, Million Dollar Soup is always a good dinner recipe or lunch recipe. And this comes from a Nancy Mock who lives in Southbridge, Massachusetts. She writes, "This soup may have a long ingredient list, but it pays off for each decadent, flavorful, and hearty spoonful. I make it on the weekend to enjoy for lunch or dinner during the week. Prep time, 20 minutes. It makes 8 servings. Here's the list of ingredients. 2 tablespoons of olive oil, tablespoon of butter, 2 medium sweet onions, thinly sliced, pinch of salt. 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First, to do the caramelizing, heat the olive oil and the butter in a large Dutch oven or a soup pot on medium-high heat. Then add your onions, cook for 4 to 5 minutes, stirring occasionally. Then add your salt, reduce the heat to low, cover. Cook until the onions become soft, should take about 15 minutes, stirring occasionally. Remove the lid, cook another 20 minutes, or until the onions are very soft and browned, stirring occasionally. Then transfer to a small bowl and set it aside. Second, preheat your oven to 350 degrees. Line a 15 by 10 inch by 1 inch baking sheet with aluminum foil or parchment paper. To make the breadcrumbs, in a small bowl, combine the panko, parmesan, the melted butter, spread it in an even layer on the prepared baking sheet, and bake those crumbs for 10 to 12 minutes, stirring once until they're nice and golden brown. Remove them and let them cool. Third, to make your soup, add your olive oil and butter to the same Dutch oven or soup pot. Your heat would be medium. 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Cook until it softens and begins to brown. Should take 7 to 8 minutes. Add your garlic. Cook until it's fragrant. Add the white wine. Bring to a simmer, scraping the brown bits from the bottom until everything is mostly dissolved. Fourth, add your caramelized onions, the chicken stock, kale, 3/4 cup of the crumbled bacon, soy sauce, salt, thyme, pepper, all to the pot. Bring to a boil, then reduce the heat, cover, and simmer for about 10 to 15 minutes. Fifth, remove the lid, stir in your shredded chicken and the gnocchi, simmer uncovered until the gnocchi floats to the top. That's only going to take 2 to 3 minutes. Then stir in your shredded cheese, place your cream in a small bowl, add a small amount of the hot soup broth to the cream to temper it. Slowly pour the mixture back into the soup, stirring constantly. 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Stir it into the soup. Let it simmer until it thickens. And lastly, ladle the soup into serving bowls. Top each bowl with 1/4 cup of the crumbled bacon and your Parmesan breadcrumbs and serve immediately. One serving supplies 617 calories, 41 grams of fat, 133 milligrams of cholesterol, and 1,657 milligrams of sodium. Patty Lavelle, who lives in Isle Miranda, Florida, sent in her recipe. It is for $1 million spaghetti. She writes, "Everyone loves this old-school spaghetti bake with a layer of 3 cheeses. It's perfect for a potluck or a family gathering. Prep time is 30 minutes, makes 6 servings, and ingredients needed are 1 package, that's 8 ounces of spaghetti, pound of ground beef, 1 small chopped onion, 2 minced garlic cloves, 1 jar, that's 14 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First, cook your spaghetti according to the package directions. 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Meanwhile, in a large skillet, cook your beef with onion, the garlic, over medium heat until the beef is no longer pink. Should take 6 to 8 minutes. And you want to be breaking the beef up into crumbles. Drain the fat, then stir in the spaghetti sauce, salt, pepper. Bring to a boil, reduce your heat, let it simmer uncovered for about 20 minutes, stirring occasionally. Now preheat your oven to 350 degrees. In a small bowl, mix your cream cheese with the ricotta cheese, the sour cream, till everything is blended. Add your green onions. In a greased 11-by-7-inch baking dish, you would layer the spaghetti, followed by the cream cheese mixture, then the meat mixture, and top with the shredded cheese. Bake covered for 25 minutes. Uncover. Bake until the cheese becomes bubbly. Should take another 5 to 10 more minutes. And top with any additional green onions. 1 cup of this million-dollar spaghetti supplies 537 calories, 26 grams of fat, 96 milligrams of cholesterol, 780 milligrams of sodium. How about a dessert idea? It's strawberry custard tort. Brenda Bodnar of Euclid, Ohio writes, "Not only is this dessert ultra easy to prepare, it's a make-ahead recipe. Prep time is 30 minutes, makes 12 servings. Ingredients needed are 1 package of yellow cake mix, 1/3 of a cup of sugar, tablespoon of cornstarch, 1/8 of a teaspoon salt, cup of whole milk, 2 large egg yolks, lightly beaten, tablespoon of butter, teaspoon of vanilla, 1 carton, that's 8 ounces of frozen whipped topping that's been thawed, and 1 package, that's 16 ounces of frozen sweetened sliced strawberries that have been thawed and drained. And sliced fresh strawberries and mint leaves are optional. First, prepare and bake your cake according to the package directions using 2 greased and floured 9-inch round baking pans. Cool your cake for 10 minutes. Remove from the pans to a wire rack so as to cool completely. Second, in a saucepan, combine your sugar, cornstarch, and salt. Gradually stir in your milk until it becomes a smooth consistency. Bring to a boil over medium heat. Cook, stirring for about 2 minutes or until that combination thickens. Remove from the heat. Stir a small amount of the hot filling into the egg yolks. Return everything to the pan, stirring constantly. Bring to a gentle boil. Cook, stir for 2 minutes, then remove from the heat. Add your butter and vanilla. Third, place 1/2 the whipping topping in a large bowl. Add your strawberries. Cut each cake horizontally into 2 layers. So you end up with 4 layers, needless to say. Place the bottom layer on a serving plate, spread with 1/2 the strawberry mixture, top with the 2nd cake layer, spread with the custard, top with the 3rd cake layer, spread with the remaining strawberry mixture, top with the remaining cake layer and whipped topping. And you would refrigerate this tort overnight, and when you're ready to serve, garnish with strawberries and mint, if you so choose. 1 piece supplies 360 calories, 14 grams of fat, 79 milligrams of cholesterol, 364 milligrams of sodium. This next recipe was submitted by Heather Warnicki of Tyler, Texas. It is for rainbow chicken wraps with creamy avocado yogurt dip. She says, layered with tender grilled chicken, crunchy veggies, and a smooth avocado yogurt dip. These wraps are just bursting with color and flavor. It's nice to offer my family a grab-and-go meal that doesn't compromise on health or taste. Prep time is 25 minutes, makes 4 servings. 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First, in a small bowl, combine the oil, paprika, garlic powder, salt, and pepper. Rub that evenly over your chicken, grill, covered over medium heat, or you can broil it 4 inches from the heat for about 5 to 7 minutes on each side until a meat thermometer reads 165 degrees. Let the chicken stand for 5 minutes and then thinly slice into strips. Second, in another bowl, mash your avocado until it's smooth. Add your yogurt, lemon juice, garlic, salt, and pepper, and stir until everything is well combined. Third, divide the avocado yogurt sauce evenly among 4 tortillas, spread to within 1/2 inch of the edges. In the center of each wrap, layer your chicken, spinach and carrots, cabbage, peppers, and if you choose, your feta cheese, and then roll up tightly. One wrap supplies 378 calories, 17 grams of fat, and 44 milligrams of cholesterol. I'm reading now from the April and May issue of the Food Network magazine, and this recipe first is entitled Cedar Plank Salmon with a Maple Glaze. Prep time 30 minutes, and it makes 6 to 8 servings. Ingredients needed are 1, 2 to 3 pound skin-on center-cut salmon fillet, which would be about 1.5 inches in thickness, 2 teaspoons of ground coriander, kosher salt, freshly ground pepper, 1/4 cup of pure maple syrup, 1 2-inch piece of fresh ginger that's grated, plus grated zest and juice of a lemon, and 2 tablespoons of unsalted butter. First, submerge 1 large cedar grilling plank, which would be 6 by 15 inches, in a baking dish of water, using a plate or a mug to weigh it down. Soak that for 2 hours. Second, preheat your oven to 425 degrees. Season your salmon with the coriander, the salt, and pepper. Let it stand at room temperature for about 15 minutes. Third, heat the maple syrup, adding to it ginger, the lemon zest, and the butter in a small saucepan over medium heat until it starts to just slightly thicken. Should take about 7 minutes. Stir in the lemon juice and then set that aside. Fourth, remove your cedar plank from the water. Pat it dry. Place the plank directly on the oven rack. Preheat for 15 minutes. And using tongs or oven mitts, remove the hot plank from the oven. Place the fish skin side down on the wood. Brush the fish with 1/2 of the maple glaze. Transfer the fish on the plank to the oven and put a baking sheet on the rack below so as to catch any drippings, keeping your oven clean. Cook until the salmon is just firm and slightly golden on top. Cooking time should be about 12 minutes. Lastly, remove the fish from the oven, preheat your broiler, and brush the remaining maple glaze over the salmon. Broil until golden for about another 2 to 3 minutes. Then remove from the oven, let it rest for at least 5 minutes on the plank before serving. And serve warm or at room temperature. Next is a side dish recipe. It is entitled Herbed Rice with Raisins. Prep time is 35 minutes, and it makes 6 servings. Ingredients needed are 1 cup of balsamic or jasmine rice, 1/3 of a cup of golden raisins, the grated zest and juice of a lemon, a whole lemon, 1/4 cup of chopped fresh sauvel, 1/4 cup of chopped fresh basil, 1/4 cup of chopped fresh parsley, 1/4 cup of chopped fresh cilantro, 1 medium carrot that's been grated, 1 3.5-ounce package of pea shoots, 3 tablespoons of rice vinegar, 2 teaspoons of sugar, kosher salt, ground black pepper, and 1/2 cup of extra virgin olive oil. First, cook your rice as the label directs. Spread it out on a baking sheet and let it cool completely for about an hour. Second, soak your raisins in the lemon juice for about 10 minutes. Toss the rice with the sauvel, the basil, parsley, cilantro, and a carrot in a large bowl. Chop the pea shoots and reserve some whole for garnish. Add that to the bowl. Lastly, drain the raisins, straining the lemon juice into a separate bowl. Add the vinegar, lemon zest, sugar, 1/4 teaspoon of salt and pepper to taste to the lemon juice. Whisk in the olive oil until it's smooth and add to the rice mixture along with the raisins and toss. And season with salt and pepper and top with any reserved peach shoots. Another vegetable idea is butter braised carrots and leeks. Prep time 35 minutes, makes 8 servings. Ingredients needed are 6 bunches of baby rainbow carrots, 2 large leeks, white and light green parts that have been halved lengthwise and then cut into 1.5-inch pieces, 5 tablespoons of unsalted 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Secondly, melt your butter in a wide pot over medium heat. Add your leeks together with 1/4 teaspoon of salt. Cover, cook, stirring occasionally until they're almost tender. Cooking time should be about 8 minutes. Add your carrots, the lemon zest, nutmeg, 1/2 a teaspoon of salt, 1/4 teaspoon pepper, 1/2 a cup of water. Cover, continue cooking, stirring occasionally until the carrots are tender. It should take about 15 to 20 minutes. Lastly, add 1/2 of the herbs and the lemon juice to the pot. Season with salt and pepper. Toss, transfer your vegetables to a platter and top with the remaining herbs. Another vegetable idea is Goyer scalloped potatoes. 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Set your oven on medium-high. Arrange 2 pounds of thinly sliced peeled potatoes in 2 layers into the pan. Season with both layers with salt and pepper. Pour in 1.25 cups of broth together with 1/2 cup of milk. Add 1/4 teaspoon of grated nutmeg, 4 fresh bay leaves. You would simmer that for 3 minutes. Slide into the buttered baking dish. Dot with 1.5 tablespoons of butter. Sprinkle now with 1/2 cup of grated Goyer cheese and bake at 425 until it's all golden. Should take about 25 minutes and be sure to remove the bay leaves. Another vegetable idea, broiled asparagus with shaved Asiago cheese. Snap off the ends of 2 bunches of thin asparagus. Toss the asparagus with 2 tablespoons of olive oil on a baking sheet. Season that with then salt and pepper. Broil just until they become charred. It should take 4 to 6 minutes. Transfer it to a platter. Drizzle with red wine vinegar, some olive oil, and top with shaved Asiago cheese and more pepper if you choose. Another vegetable idea is Swiss chard crustless quiche. Cook a bunch of Swiss chard leaves in boiling salted water until they become tender. It should take about 5 minutes. Drain the vegetable, pat dry, and chop. Whisk now 2 eggs with a half cup of heavy cream in a large bowl. Stir in 2 tablespoons of pine nuts, raisins, grated Parmesan cheese, 1/2 teaspoon each of kosher salt and pepper. Butter the bottom and the sides of a 1-quart baking dish. Coat with breadcrumbs. Pour in your egg mixture and bake at 375 until it sets. It should take about 25 to 30 minutes. Another idea for veggies is fennel apple salad. Halve, core, and very thinly slice 2 fennel bulbs with 2 gala apples. Whisk 2 tablespoons of white wine vinegar with 1 teaspoon of Dijon mustard. Slowly whisk in 3 tablespoons of olive oil. Toss the fennel and the apples with the vinaigrette and 1 tablespoon each of chopped tarragon, parsley, chives, and season with salt and pepper. And probably time for one last idea is miso glazed radishes. Saute 2 bunches of halved or quartered radishes with 3/4 teaspoons of sugar and butter in a large skillet over medium heat for 3 minutes. Then add 1/4 cup of water, season with salt and pepper. Cover, simmer until the radishes become tender. Remove from the heat. Add 1 tablespoon of miso paste and 2 teaspoons of lemon juice until every radish is glazed and thin with water as needed. Well, that ends our segment for today. Thanks again for joining me, and I wish you a wonderful week ahead.
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9: Hello, this is Lisa Rosales-Mora coming to you today from the Talking Information Center in Marshfield, Mass. And today is Wednesday, May 27th, 2026. And I will be reading today from the Down East Magazine, the latest edition, and it is Jump Into Summer. And the last we were reading about the scavenger hunt and all of the nice fun things.
1: On the Talking Information Center, it's Yankee Magazine. Please stay tuned.
9: Hello, this is Lisa Rosales Mora coming to you today from the Talking Information Center in Marshfield, Mass. And today is Wednesday, May 27th, 2026, and I will

reading about the scavenger hunt and all of the nice fun things that they recommend. And we will be talking about, we started with the outdoor activities, and we will continue on the outdoor activities. This is a scavenger hunt where they list all kinds of things and places to go, and the categories to visit in Maine are outdoor, food and drink, art and culture, and history and landmarks. And you are to go to these places, take a selfie, and to respond to the magazine. And we will continue with outdoor. Explore a trail that's really for everyone. The 700-acre Buck Sledge Community Forest, right off busy Route 26 in Woodstock, has long been well worth the stop with short but rewarding hikes that yield big views across North Pond into the White Mountains beyond. Last year, the town added a new trail, the Trail for All, which is smoothly graded, made from finely ground, hard-packed stone, easily navigable by people using wheelchairs or other adaptive equipment. It provides a mile-round trip of immersion in the woods. It also features multiple spots to pull off for a breather while soaking in the surroundings. You can take a longer hike from the lower parking lot or drive to the upper lot to directly access the Trail for All. 274 North Main Street, Woodstock. Take a guided walk on the wild side. Maine is fortunate to have an abundance of natural spaces to explore and to have an abundance of knowledgeable people to explore them with. For this part of the hunt, join in on programming led by naturalist. Maybe it's a talk by an Acadia National Park ranger on a Saturday saunter at a Mid-Coast Conservancy Preserve, or one of Maine Audubon's frequent outings at various sites around the state. Those are but a few of the way too many to count options, and odds are that there's something going on more or less in your backyard. 4. Get in on a secret. There are plenty of reasons why more than 50,000 people visit the Wells Reserve at Laudholm every year, a 2,250-acre national estuary in Wells. The property offers 7 miles of trails through woods, fields, and marshes. Natural programs for all ages range from children's day camps to guided nature walks and kayak tours. An annual crafts fair held in September draws some 150 artists and artisans. The visitor center in an old farmhouse details the evolution of the landscape over many thousands of years as it went from being a wilderness to supporting subsistence and then agricultural lifestyles and eventually became a conservation space. Another good reason to check out the reserve, tucked away along its shoreline, is what some in the know visitors call the secret beach. In summer, southern Maine's beaches are, for the most part, anything but under wraps. This is the rare stretch of sand that's both public and peaceful, even on the best beach days. A short, easy walk, about half a mile if you take the most direct route, leads to what's properly known as Laudholm Beach, where the little river meets the sea. Most people just come to stroll along the water's edge as part of their loop around the trail network. Some, though, will remember to wear a swimsuit and pack a towel, whether to splash around and do some tide pooling or go for a proper swim. Check the tide charts, though, because at high tide, the beach is even more of a secret, almost completely hidden beneath the surf. 55 Skinner Mill Road, Wells. Do go chasing waterfalls. Grand Falls in West Forks certainly lives up to its name. One of Maine's most striking cascades, and at 100 feet wide and 40 feet tall, one of its largest only, requires about a mile of fairly easy round-trip hiking to check out. The drive, though, is a long haul on a logging road.
so expect plenty of quietude

0: unless you happen to go on one of the handful of days when the upstream dam on the Dead River releases a surge of water and rafting groups gather in the shared parking lot. Whether the river is running hard or not, or whether anyone else is around, the falls are always a sight to behold. From Route 201 in West Forks, follow Lower Enchanted Road for 14.1 miles as it winds its way to the parking lot in the Dead River Whitewater Pudding. And in outdoors, get a jump on sturgeon season. Sturgeon are ancient fish covered in bony plates. They can grow some 15 feet long and weigh up to 800 pounds, and they have a penchant for leaping through the air. Why do sturgeon jump? One theory is that all the splashing helps them communicate with other fish. Another is that leaving the water lets them refill their swim bladder. And yet another is that the impact upon re-entry dislodges parasites. Maybe, though, these bottom feeders just like to put on a show, and if you want to catch one of their performances, the 52 colorful Adirondack chairs at Hollowell's Granite City Park along the bank of the Kennebec River offer a prime view. June is the best month to grab a seat and watch these prehistoric creatures take flight, and late afternoon and early evening are the best times of day. Stay patient. If you give it time, you'll catch big fish rising from the watery depths. 94 Water Street, Hollowell. Picnic at the most picnicky state park. Generally speaking, Maine state parks are lovely places for picnicking. Peaks Kenny State Park, though, has raised the humble picnic to an art form. Wade Cavanaugh, a sculptor and installation artist, is best known for large-scale immersive indoor displays. About 15 years ago, though, he got a commission through the Bureau of Parks and Lands to do something different, rethink picnic tables as the objects of art. Wandering around Peaks Kenny, you'll find tables protruding from a mossy boulder wrapped around a tree trunk and half buried under a giant cairn. The effect is whimsical but subtle, fused with the landscape. Also, the tables are functional, if sometimes a little awkward to squeeze into. And it's fair game to grab a seat for lunch. Alternatively, the park's sandy beach on Civic Lake is a great spot to throw down a picnic blanket with views across the water to the ragged peak of Boarstone Mountain. And when you're not eating, enjoy a day of swimming, paddling, and exploring the miles of trails through stretches of mature woods. That is 401 State Park Road, Dover, Foxcroft. Have a seat at one of the artsy picnic tables. That looks lovely. Ooh, and food and drink. Skip the lobster. Kidding. Definitely do not skip the lobster. But the next time you stop by Magloon's Lobster Shack, the bright red stand perched at the very end of the road, save room for dessert, in particular the bread pudding laced with Maine blueberries and white chocolate chips, which made a New York Times list of the 14 best desserts at a restaurant around the U.S. for a dessert served at a seasonal establishment with no indoor toilets or running water. The paper's critic noted, it's impressively accomplished. Even more impressive is that one of the nation's 14 best desserts isn't even the best thing on the menu. That distinction still belongs, of course, to their other items, including lobster and lobster roll. To the twist. This is also under food and drink. More than half a century ago, brothers Mike and Jimmy Manos, who were 18 and 20, pooled their money and got into the soft serve business. Over the years, not much changed about York Beach Dairy Bar, a window service operation in a white clapboard building directly across the street from Long Sands Beach. The red and white striped awning and the neon glow around the big ice cream cone mounted to the roof have long been sure signs of summer for local beachgoers. Even the cash register hasn't changed. Mike estimates it must be 75 years old. Sadly, one important thing did change last year. Jimmy passed away. The shop will stay in the family, though, and the 2026 season will feature all the classics. Burgers, dogs, shakes, splits, twists, and more. Timeless fare for a day at the beach. 97 Long Beach Ave in York. Lay in strawberry fields forever. If nothing sounds sweeter to you than a ripe, sun-soaked strawberry, you'll make fast friends at one of Maine's several festivals dedicated to those ruby-red beauties. The South Berwick Strawberry Festival welcomes more than 20,000 strawberry enthusiasts each year and has its 50th running on June 27th, complete with magicians, DJs, musical acts, and artisans. 197 Main Street, South Berwick. South Berwick StrawberryFestival.org. Meanwhile, the 72nd Annual St. Philip's Episcopal Church Strawberry Festival in Wiscasset runs that same day, 12 Hodge Street, Wiscasset. Then, on July 9th, the Wrangley Guide and Sportsman Association hosts its annual celebration of strawberries, 74 Carey Road, Hoquessick, WrangleyMaine.com. And on July 11th, the town of Wayne takes its turn with food trucks and cardboard boat racing, and, you know, strawberries. And hit a home run. A trip to Eastport is one of those things that has a sort of logic of its own. Its position as the easternmost city in the United States at the literal end of the road gives it an undeniable gravity. And once there, you'll find plenty to do, whether stocking up on some Ray's, Stone Ground Mustard, fresh from the mill, seeing what's on display at the Tides Institute and Museum of Art, browsing shops along Water Street, or digging into a stack of pancakes at the oldest diner in the state. One of the finest ways to while away an afternoon is on the deck at Horn Run Brewing, overlooking the harbor and Canada, sipping a beer, savoring a slab of house-made pizza, and watching boats putter around on a sunny day only bolsters the logic of finding your way to Eastport. 75 Water Street, Eastport. And that is homerunbrewing.com. 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Oh, and breads. Be a breadhead. Last year, Kelly Alley and Mike Beal started baking bread for some of their neighbors in rural Steuben. Soon they had themselves a roadside bread shed, as they call it, operating on the honor system, and it quickly developed a wide following. Now their Mindful Loaf Baking Company self-serve offerings rotate, but a sampling of what they make from sourdough starter includes honey whole wheat, rosemary focaccia, cinnamon raisin bagels, and English muffins. They also mix in baked goods, cookies, scones, cinnamon rolls, whoopie pies, brownies, and more. Shelves are stacked at 10 a.m. every Tuesday and Saturday. And It's smart to get there on the early side as things often sell out. If you prefer to loaf around in the morning, you can order ahead instead. 96 Dyers Bay Road, Steuben. TheMindfulLoaf.com. And, of course, we have the famous Mr. Bagel. The original Mr. Bagel on Forest Avenue in Portland is owned by Joel Baker and his wife Jane, daughter of the shop's founders. A few years ago, Joel was feeling a bit down, in part because of attention being heaped on trendier bagel outfits. Then he watched Oscar Best Picture winner Everything Everywhere All at Once, and the mix of Buddhism, Taoism, and the existentialism all woven together with absurdist zeal provoked something of a spiritual awakening. Perhaps not coincidentally, the movie uses on Everything Bagel to symbolize nothingness and despair. Joel felt inspired to redo the Mr. Bagel marquee. Help the light, do your shadow work, peace to all. This new sutra-esque message became something of a local sensation, so Baker kept it going, updating the sign with sentiments that often come to him in the middle of the night. Let go of the judgments of others and yourself. Heed that advice and grab a bagel while you're at 599 Forest Ave in Portland. And in arts and culture, soar like a moose on the side of a building in downtown Millinocket. Local artist Ella Ruiz has arranged more than 100 shed moose antlers gathered from all of Maine's 16 counties into a massive pair of wings and a mixed-media mural. Most of the antlers come via Drew Masel, owner of Moose Lands, purveyor of antler dog chews. The message above the wings, which are unveiled during the Millinocket Marathon last year, reads, "Live wild, hike wild, run wild, Millinocket wild." Yes, it's another one of those increasingly popular wing murals that you can stand in front of for a very Instagrammy photo op, except that this one is exceptionally manly and an account of the materials. Surely one of a kind. 240 Penobscot Ave, Millinocket. And enjoy some elevated tunes. Ever wonder if music sounds better while high? High on a mountainside, that is. 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Check schedules before heading out. Shows are free, as is the crisp mountain air. That sounds lovely. And again, under arts and culture, take a summer ski trip. If you've tried water skiing before, emphasis on tried, you probably have memories of awkward faceplants, waterlogged sinuses, and lonesome waits for a ride after getting bucked off the dough. And if that's not been your experience, it'll make the water skiing feats of the main attraction team, complete with human pyramids, big jumps, and barefoot skiing, all the more amazing to behold. The nonprofit performance group has been going strong for more than three decades, and it offers a series of free summertime shows. Catch them on the water every Thursday in July at Number One Pond in Sanford at 6:30. Arriving at least half an hour early should ensure easy parking and a good spot to prop a chair or lay a blanket. The best parking and viewing is along William Oscar Emery Drive in Sanford. MainAttractionWaterski.com. And don't throw in the towel. In 1965, Muhammad Ali knocked out Sonny Liston in the first round of the World Heavyweight Boxing Championship with what came to be known as the Phantom Punch, a quick counter barely captured by cameras that led to rampant and most likely baseless speculation that the fix was in. That brief fight was the only heavyweight title ever contested in Maine in what is now the Coliseum in Lewiston, After the fight's original Boston booking fell through, local architect Tom Platz watched the bout as a kid and years later teamed up with the artist Charlie Hewitt to commission sculptor Zenos Froudakis to create a statue commemorating it. Near one of Hewitt's familiar hopeful signs, a 10-foot-tall bronze sculpture of the greatest was unveiled last May, providing a towering reminder of the most famous monument in Maine sports history, 65 Main Street in Lewiston. Get to know Frank Hammaby. Every summer, the Castine Historical Society turns the town's old Abbott Schoolhouse into an exhibition space. This year, beginning Memorial Day weekend, the focus is on an artist who left a big imprint on the visual culture of Maine. In part, though, his ties to this magazine, Francis Hammaby, the son of immigrant parents, his father from Japan, his mother from Sweden, grew up in New Jersey, started a career as a commercial illustrator, and contributed cartoons to The New Yorker. In World War II, he served in Europe. Within a few years of getting home, he married a woman from Boston and moved to Maine, where he would spend half a century living and working, primarily on the Blue Hill Peninsula, but also around the Midcoast. He was prolific in multiple media painting, silk screening, ceramics. In 1952, he helped found Maine Coast Artists, which evolved into the Center for Maine Contemporary Art. 2 years later, he signed on as Down East's inaugural art director, guiding the overall aesthetic of the fledgling magazine and contributing covers, true classics in retrospect, and spot illustrations. Hammaby passed away in 2002, and now Francis Hammaby's Maine, A Life in Art, explores his enduring influence through displays of original works and archival materials, 17 School Street in Castine. Number 20, engage with the Wabanaki. The Abbey Museum debuted its Downland Festival of Arts and Ideas in 2024 with panels, performances, and an art market all centered around Wabanaki history and contemporary life. This year, the third annual running on July 11th and 12th coincides with nationwide observances of the country's 250th birthday, and the museum has partnered with the Smithsonian Center for Folklife and Cultural Heritage's Special Festival of Festivals program to offer a slate of programming that remains centered around the Wabanaki experience, but also incorporates Native peoples from around the Northeast. The entire event is hosted on the campus of the College of the Atlantic, just across town from the Abbey Museum, 105 Eden Street in Bar Harbor. And number 21, follow a North Star. A few years ago, as Madawaska was getting a new border crossing to replace the failing old bridge across to Canada, it got a new piece of public art, too. The federal government commissioned sculptor Ralph Helmick to create Stella, a stainless steel piece inspired by the Acadian Star that's so often seen stitched on flags and painted on buildings on both sides of the St. John River. An emblem of regional history and culture, situated alongside Route 1 at the turnoff for the new border crossing, Stella's three-dimensionality and use of negative space almost give the impression that it's twinkling, especially when lit up at night. To see for yourself, park in the part of entry's guest lot or cross the street at Four Corners Park, and that is 108 Four Corners Crossing, in Madawaska, way up there. History and landmarks. See what her new deal was. Number 22, Frances Perkins was born in Boston in 1880 and spent childhood summers at her grandmother's family homestead in Newcastle. She would return to that Maine refuge throughout her life as a social justice and labor rights pioneer. The first woman appointed to a presidential cabinet, Perkins served as Secretary of Labor under Franklin D. Roosevelt and was the leading architect behind many key reforms: Social Security, minimum wage, overtime pay, prohibitions on child labor, unemployment insurance, and more. In 1944, Collier's Magazine summed up her influence on policy: "What the country has been operating under is not so much the Roosevelt New Deal as it is the Perkins New Deal." In 2024, her family's Newcastle homestead was designated the Frances Perkins National Monument as an important site for social history. The 57-acre property includes remnants of the family's 19th-century brickyard and the brick house built in 1837 as a wedding gift for Perkins' grandparents. A self-guided exhibit at the home restored all in the barn showcases Perkins' life throughout history, and the photos are all personal, and there are personal documents and family belongings, and it will be open beginning June 17th. A 1.5-mile trail loops through quiet fields and woods on grounds open year-round, 478 River Road, Newcastle. And tour the State House, 23. In the late 18th and early 19th centuries, Charles Bulfinch was the go-to guy if you wanted to build something with a dome. The Massachusetts State House, the U.S. Capitol, the Ether Dome Operating Theater of Mass General Hospital, Bulfinch was the most important architect of the period, evaluating the modest but stately federal style to a defining national aesthetic. The Maine State House was his final major project, and though it has undergone expansions and remodels over the years, it's still very much his building, lovely to gaze at from far. It's even better appreciated from the inside. Hour-long guided tours take place between 9 and noon on weekdays, and you'll want to register in advance with the Maine State Museum, mainstatemuseum.org. And that ends today's reading. Thank you very much for listening, and have a great week.
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2: Here's the forecast for the Boston and South Shore area on the Talking Information Center from the National Weather Service. For today, partly sunny, temperatures in the upper 80s. Partly cloudy overnight, temperatures in the lower 60s. On Thursday, mostly sunny, cloudy later on, showers possible for the afternoon, temperatures in the lower 70s. The sun rose this morning at 5:12, setting at 8:11 this evening. 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
11: Good day. You are listening to today's edition of the BBC. Today's date is May 27th, 2026, and my name is Les. The first article today, Ebola hit DR Congo faces quote-unquote catastrophic collision of disease and conflict, WHO warns, by Dan Sales. Ongoing conflict in the Democratic Republic of Congo is hampering the Ebola outbreak response, the head of the World Health Organization, or WHO, has warned. Dr. Tedros Adhanom Ghebreyesus said the east of the country was at the center of a quote-unquote catastrophic collision of disease and conflict, with the Ebola outbreak in Ituri province outpacing the response. In a statement posted on X, Tedros said the WHO, quote, cannot build community trust or isolate the sick while bombs are falling, end quote. He is due to arrive in DR Congo on Wednesday to spearhead scaling up efforts to contain the virus. There have been 220 suspected deaths since the outbreak was declared. Aid workers have been struggling as travel is difficult because of poor road conditions, while conflict and mass displacement have also weakened the health system, as have international aid cuts. Ituri, where most of the cases have been reported, has been under military rule since 2021, when the civilian authority was replaced by a military general in an attempt to neutralize dozens of armed groups that operate there. Tedros said stopping transmission in the region, quote, depends entirely on humanitarian access, end quote. He went on to say, yet ongoing clashes are driving mass displacement, pushing exposed contacts into overcrowded camps, and severing critical containment corridors. Frontline workers are risking everything, while attacks on health facilities make tracking cases and their contacts nearly impossible. He called on all parties to agree to an immediate ceasefire to allow medical teams safe access. Concerns over the possible spread of the Ebola outbreak has spurred more countries into imposing strict travel restrictions. Canada has announced a temporary 90-day entry ban on residents from DR Congo and neighboring Uganda and South Sudan. The Bahamas also imposed strict rules, meaning foreign nationals from those countries face quarantine or isolation measures. Last week, the U.S. banned non-citizens who had traveled to the three places from entering. The Congolese health authorities say around 1,000 people are currently showing symptoms consistent with Ebola. The DR Congo country director for the medical charity Medicines Sans Frontieres, or MSF, has told the BBC it will take several weeks to get proper infrastructure in place to contain the outbreak. This outbreak is a rare species of Ebola, known as Bunde Bugyo, for which there are no vaccines or medicines. DR Congo health authorities have been struggling to confirm cases of the 220 deaths. Only 17 people so far have been confirmed by lab tests as having died from the disease. Medics are also facing a race against time to trace 3,600 people identified as contacts of the infected group. Some 2,000 tests have been distributed, with a further 4,000 due to be sent out. Experimental treatments, including an antibody developed in the U.S., could also be introduced soon. Ewald Stahls, MSF director in DR Congo, said the medical charity and other organizations were working to get medical supplies and workers into the epicenter of the crisis, but insecurity and poor transport links in Ituri province made it difficult. Slowly but surely, there is, of course, some activity going on, but overall, we're still far behind having a control on the situation, so we still do not have a full picture of what is happening, and that is mainly likely due to insufficient testing, he told the BBC. He went on to say, so we need more testing, we need more diagnosis to make sure that we get a full picture of what is going on, so we do not have that for the moment. And as long as that is the case, we kind of can say that we're running behind the virus, that the virus is still ahead of us, and that we really have to catch up. on Wednesday morning, the European Center for Disease Prevention and Control, or ECDC, said it would be increasing its presence on the ground. The ECDC said more of its experts would be deployed via the EU Health Task Force. And that concludes that article. Next up, Israeli strike in Gaza City kills new head of Hamas's military wing, by Rushdi Abulov and Ian Aikman. The commander of Hamas's military wing, Mohammed Odeh, has been killed in a strike in the Gaza Strip on Tuesday, days after his predecessor died in a similar attack. Dozens more were injured in the attack, which hit a residential building in one of Gaza City's busiest market areas, local medics and witnesses said. Israel's military and Shin Bet Security Service said buildings that served as a hideout for Odeh were targeted after his movements were tracked for several months. On Wednesday, Hamas confirmed that Odeh had been killed, along with his wife and two of his children. Despite the Israel-Hamas ceasefire agreed in October, violence in Gaza has continued on a near daily basis. Tuesday's strike hit the upper three floors of the Al-Khayali building in the center of Gaza City, where streets were busy with shoppers ahead of the Muslim holiday of Eid al-Adha. Rescue teams rushed to the scene of the strikes, but struggled to reach the upper floors because of the scale of the damage and congestion in the area. Witnesses said at least five missiles struck the building almost simultaneously from different directions. One resident said he heard the sound of a helicopter hovering overhead before the attack. Footage from the scene showed ambulances and civil defense crews searching through the damaged building as crowds gathered nearby. A statement from the Israel Defense Forces, or IDF, and Shin Bet said, quote, as part of the joint operation by the IDF and Shin Bet to eliminate the terrorist Mohammed Odeh, several buildings in the heart of Gaza City that served as a hideout for him were attacked after months of intelligence surveillance in order to track his movements and the movements of his assistants in the organization, end quote. They added that they had also struck, quote, a nearby apartment belonging to a Hamas terrorist who raided on October 7th and was part of Odeh's circle of assistance, end quote, referring to the Hamas-led attack on southern Israel that triggered the war in Gaza. A local Hamas source later told the BBC on Tuesday that Odeh and his wife had been killed. Their family said one of Odeh's children died of his wounds in hospital on Wednesday morning, and a funeral was held after noon prayers at a mosque in Gaza City. Odeh had not been officially declared the new leader of the Izzedine al-Qassam brigades, but is understood to have been chosen just days ago. A statement from Israeli Prime Minister Benjamin Netanyahu's office said on Tuesday that Odeh was, quote, one of the architects of the October 7th massacre. Odeh was responsible for the murder, abduction, and wounding of many Israeli citizens and IDF soldiers, end quote. Odeh's predecessor as commander of the group's armed wing, Izz ad-Din al-Haddad, was killed in another Israeli airstrike earlier in May. That attack also targeted a residential building and killed at least three people, according to eyewitnesses and a local source. Israel has conducted regular strikes across Gaza since a ceasefire began on the 10th of October. Hamas has repeatedly accused Israel of breaching the terms of the ceasefire and attacking civilians. The Palestinian territory's Hamas-run health ministry has reported the killing of more than 900 people in Israeli strikes during the ceasefire. Israel's government maintains it has the license to target Hamas members and has in turn accused Hamas of breaching the ceasefire agreement by failing to disarm. The latter phases of a U.S.-led peace plan for Gaza have yet to come into force, with progress stalling since the U.S. and Israel started a war with Iran in February. The U.S. announced the start of the second phase of the plan in January, with governance of Gaza assumed by a transitional technocratic administration alongside the demilitarization and reconstruction of the territory. However, Talks on disarmament remain deadlocked, while Hamas has since reactivated its police force and appears to be reasserting its authority. Israeli Defense Minister Israel Katz said on Wednesday that Israel was committed to preventing Hamas from governing Gaza, quote, either civilly or militarily, end quote. He also said that what he called the, quote, plan for voluntary emigration from Gaza, end quote, would be implemented, quote, at the proper time and in the proper manner, end quote. In a statement, Netanyahu said Israel would, quote, continue to pursue anyone who took part in the October 7th massacre. Sooner or later, Israel will reach them all, end quote. About 1,200 people were killed in the Hamas-led attack, and 251 others were taken hostage. Israel responded by launching a massive military campaign in Gaza, which reduced much of the Palestinian territory to ruins and left many of its 2.1 million residents displaced. Israeli forces have killed more than 72,800 people in Gaza, according to its health ministry, whose figures the UN considers reliable. The latest Israeli attack on Gaza comes after 31 people were killed by Israeli strikes in Lebanon, where Netanyahu has vowed to step up military action against the armed group Hezbollah. Israel's military said its attacks targeted Hezbollah infrastructure and fighters. And that ends that article. The next article, 5 people found alive after week trapped in flooded Laos cave, by Patrick Jackson. Rescuers in Laos have found 5 villagers alive inside a flooded cave after they were trapped for a week following heavy rain and landslides. 2 other villagers who were with them are missing, Laotian and Thai rescue teams involved in the operation said. The 7 were part of a group of villagers from the central province of Zay Sombung who had gone into the cave on Wednesday last week in search of gold deposits and wildlife, but could not get out as the cave's entrance was blocked. Footage shared by the rescuers showed cave divers crawling through narrow, muddy passageways that were almost completely flooded. Baumkam Luangloth of the Laotian Organization Rescue Volunteer for People told the Associated Press the search for the missing would continue. "I'm still shaking. Our team made it happen," he said in a voice message. The cave system, which extends deep underground, is also extremely narrow, with some chambers measuring only about 50 centimeters or 20 inches wide, rescuers say. "We've found 5 people alive and all safe," Rescue Volunteer for People said in a social media post. "There are still 2 people we are searching for," it added. Thai rescuer Ken Gach Bengkawang said on Facebook that the villagers had been found at 16:30 local time, or 9:30 GMT. Specialist rescue diver Mikko Pasi from Finland said earlier on Wednesday that rescuers needed to, quote, navigate hundreds of meters of constant restrictions, floodwaters, collapse hazards, and high risk of contaminated air quality, end quote, inside the cave, which he called a, quote, unquote, abandoned gold mine. He estimated the 7 people were trapped around 300 meters, or 984 feet, from the exit. The villagers entered the cave about 120 kilometers, or 75 miles, north of the capital, Vientiane, last Wednesday, state media said. "The area is not owned by anybody," Laotian rescuer Bang, who requested one name be used for security reasons, told AFP News Agency. "Locals usually go there to dig holes and look for food," he added. Ken Gach was part of the team that helped bring 12 young Thai boys and their football coach to safety after they were trapped for 2 weeks inside a flooded cave underneath a mountain in Thailand's Chiang Rai province in 2018. The extraordinary rescue involved more than 10,000 experts from around the world and drew intense global attention. Several films and documentaries have been made based on it, including the feature film 13 Lives and the documentary The Rescue. And that ends that article. Next, we have former member of German militant group jailed for armed robberies after decades on the run. by Jessica Parker and Paul Kirby. A former member of the German militant group Red Army Faction, or RAF, has been jailed for 13 years for carrying out a string of armed robberies between 1999 and 2016. Daniela Klett, age 67, was finally caught in a flat in Berlin in 2024 after more than 30 years on the run. She went on trial last year. Her defense had called for her acquittal, but the court in Verden in Lower Saxony found her guilty on Wednesday of aggravated robbery, violating weapons laws, and other offenses over a 17-year period. The RAF, a violent anti-capitalist group, also known as the Bader-Meinhof Gang, was eventually disbanded after a campaign of murder, kidnapping, and bombing from the early 1970s to the early 1990s. The court found Klett had robbed supermarkets in armored vans along with two other former members of the RAF faction, Burkhard Garweg and Ernst Volker Staub, who have not yet been caught. Dozens of Klett supporters booed the guilty verdict in court, chanting, quote-unquote, freedom for Daniela. According to Hans Jacob Schindler, head of the Counter-Extremism Project, she has become, quote, a kind of grandmother heroine for the extreme left in Berlin, end quote. Klett did not explicitly admit to being an RAF member during the trial, and Schindler told the BBC she would never face trial for terrorism allegations against her from that period because of the statute of limitations. However, she could still face a further trial, as federal prosecutors alleged she was complicit in three of the group's attacks. The trial focused on eight robberies across northern and western Germany, beginning in the city of Duisburg in July 1999, when masked attackers rammed a cash transport van and threatened the guards with guns and a grenade launcher before making off with a large sum of money. The final raid in June 2016 was on an armored transport van near the city of Braunschweig. The robbers seized almost 1.4 million euros, or 1.2 million pounds. Klett was not caught until February 2024 after a tip-off to police. She had been living on Sebastianstrasse in the Kreuzberg area of Berlin, a quiet street that was once divided by the Berlin Wall, under an assumed name and with a foreign passport. She was moved to Lower Saxony, where many of the robberies had taken place, to stand trial. Although Klett had been on the run for decades, prosecutors said she made no attempt to hide her identity. Hamza, one of her neighbors in Berlin, described how he would see her walking her dog in Berlin. She seemed friendly and would say hello, Hamza told the BBC, adding that he was shocked when he found out about her past. Klett had been using the name Claudia for years, but was tracked down by an investigative journalist using AI facial recognition software and matching an image from an old wanted poster to recent pictures from the internet. A police search uncovered weapons, ammunition, a replica rocket-propelled grenade, wigs, false IDs, gold, and 240,000 euros in cash. Klett's defense lawyers always argued there was no evidence she was involved in the robberies themselves, maintaining the only offense she had committed related to weapons in her flat. Although her membership of the RAF is beyond the statute of limitations, federal prosecutors have filed charges alleging Klett's involvement in three of the militant group's later attacks. They accuse her of complicity in a failed bombing in front of a Deutsche Bank building in 1990, a 1991 shooting which the U.S. Embassy in Bonn was hit by at least 57 bullets, and a 1993 bombing at a prison. Klett is alleged to have played a part in the third and final generation of the RAF, which killed 34 people between 1970 and 1991. Some of its most notorious crimes took place in 1977, when a federal prosecutor was shot dead and leading industrialist Hans Martin Schleyer was kidnapped and eventually killed. A decision on whether Klett will face a further trial rests with authorities in Frankfurt. There has been no trace of the two remaining RAF fugitives, Staub and Garweg. They could still be here. They could be abroad, Hans Jacob Schindler told the BBC. I guess they have learned the lesson not to put any pictures of themselves online, he added. And that concludes that article. Next, one killed and nine missing after chemical explosion at U.S. paper mill, by Max Matza. At least one person has been killed, and nine others are still missing after a major chemical explosion at a paper mill in Washington, authorities said. The explosion occurred at 7:15 PDT, or 15:15 GMT, at the Nippon Dynawave Packaging Facility in Longview, 130 miles or 210 kilometers south of Seattle. A further nine people have been injured in the spill, including eight employees and one firefighter, the Longview Fire Department said Tuesday evening, adding that the tank remains unstable. The explosion occurred due to a, quote, rupture of a tank containing white liquor, end quote, the company said in a statement. White liquor is a highly corrosive chemical used in the papermaking process. Recovery efforts remain complex due to ongoing safety concerns at the site. Currently, the tank remains unstable, creating hazardous conditions for emergency personnel, the fire department said in an evening update. They added, responders are continuing efforts to structurally reinforce and stabilize the site before additional recovery operations can safely proceed. While investigators originally believed the tank contained about 80,000 gallons or 300,000 liters of white liquor, officials later said it held approximately 900,000 gallons or 3,406,000 liters. About 90,000 gallons or 340,000 liters, quote, may remain inside the damaged tank, end quote, according to what the fire department said. Cowlitz Fire and Rescue Chief Scott Goldstein said during an earlier news conference that 10 people had been injured and transported to hospital. Nine of the people injured are employees at the factory, and one is a firefighter, Goldstein said at the time. Their injuries range from, quote, critical severe to minor, end quote, and include burn and inhalation injuries. The company statement said there were, quote, unquote, multiple critical injuries. The scene is stable, the chief said, but the public should stay away from the area as firefighting efforts continue. He said the fire does not pose any threat to the larger community. The scene remains in the recovery phase as emergency responders continue operations, the Longview Fire Department said in a statement. No identifying information regarding injured or deceased individuals will be released at this time, pending notification of family members, the statement added. White liquor is white liquor is an alkaline chemical containing sodium hydroxide and sodium sulfide. Washington Governor Bob Ferguson said state ecology workers have been sent to the site to assist local officials. I'm deeply saddened to hear that there have been fatalities, Ferguson said in a statement. My thoughts are with the workers and their families and with the first responders, he added. According to local media, the Nippon Dynawave packaging facility was also the scene of a major fire in July 2023, when piles of wood at the site burned for days. The plant makes tissues, printer paper, cups, plates, cartons, and other goods, according to CBS, the BBC's U.S. partner. It employs 1,000 people, according to the Washington State Department of Ecology. The explosion comes as officials in California say a chemical tank that threatened to explode has now been rendered safe. The tank in Orange County contains a plastic-making chemical, and its possible explosion led to an evacuation order affecting 50,000 people. Officials in Washington say no evacuation order is needed. And that concludes that article. The next article, hotel that refused to give tourist tap water acted lawfully, Italian court rules, by Harry Sokulich. Italy's highest court has ruled a five-star Dolomites hotel was acting lawfully when it refused to provide tap water to a tourist. The woman from Rome unsuccessfully argued that, quote, water is a natural resource and a universal human right, end quote, after a waiter only offered her €7 or £6 bottled mineral water at the restaurant of the five-star hotel Sasanger in Corbara during the 2019 ski season. The Italian Supreme Court denied her request for €2,700 to compensate her for emotional distress and economic damage, Italian media reports. Silvio Ballardi, the lawyer representing the hotel, told the Corriere Alto Adige newspaper that the court held that, quote, there is no obligation to supply tap water, end quote. The lawyer later told the BBC the case had been rejected first by a court in Rome, then by an appeals court, and now the Court of Cassation, where the judges ruled in the hotel's favor. The woman had claimed her consumer rights were violated when staff refused her request for tap water, saying it was a key part of the hotel's service, and likened it to, quote-unquote, finding a bed with sheets and, quote-unquote, soap in the bathroom. However, Silvio Ballardi said he had his colleagues argued that, quote, company policy is, like in many high-end establishments, to serve only bottled water at the table, which is sealed, end quote. He went on to say the woman claimed she had suffered damage, including financial and moral harm. This was rejected for lack of evidence. Supreme Court judges dismissed her claim, ruling that Italian laws and regulations did not mandate venues to provide tap water to guests and that the decision to serve it was up to individual venues. We also argued that if a person wanted running water, they could easily get that in the hotel, just not at the restaurant, Ballardi said. Licensed venues across England and Wales are legally required to serve free drinking water upon request. And that ends that article. Next we have Ghana welcomes Pope's apology over Catholic Church's role in slavery by Thomas Nadi and Bisola Rukanga. Ghana has welcomed Pope Leo XIV's apology for the Catholic Church's historic role in slavery, describing it as a quote-unquote act of moral courage that was important in the global pursuit of quote-unquote truth, human dignity, and justice. The Pope issued the clearest apology yet for the Church's involvement in legitimizing slavery and its delay in condemning it for centuries. The apology was published on Monday in the Pope's first major teaching document of his papacy, which also focused on the dangers of artificial intelligence, or AI. Ghana was a major hub for the transatlantic slave trade when millions of people were captured and loaded onto ships, never to return home. Between the 16th and 19th centuries, 12 to 15 million Africans were shipped to the Caribbean, with about 2 million dying during the journey. Ghana has long been leading efforts for compensation and apologies from Western nations for the slave trade. The West African nation's government said the Pope's recognition of the painful past was an important step toward healing, reconciliation, and a just society. The apology reinforces the growing global understanding that confronting historical injustices demands truth-telling and moral responsibility as essential foundations for justice and reconciliation, its statement, released late on Tuesday, said. The Pope's apology was delivered in what is known as an encyclical, technically a letter to Catholic bishops, but which over recent decades have been how a pontiff passes on messages to the world. In the papal letter titled Magnifica Humanitas, or Magnificent Humanity, Pope Leo sincerely asked for a pardon in the name of the Church, adding that it was, quote, impossible not to feel deep sorrow when contemplating the immense suffering and humiliation endured by so many, end quote. Leo said Church authorities had at times responded to requests of rulers by, quote, regulating and legitimizing forms of subjugation, including the enslavement of non-Christians, end quote. He also acknowledged that earlier in the Middle Ages, ecclesiastical institutions had their own slaves. This constitutes a wound in Christian memory, he said of the Church's record. In April, Pope Leo completed a 11-day formation of Africa, his first visit to the continent as pontiff, and where he made several forthright remarks, including lashing out at foreigners who exploit Africa's wealth for profit. Ghana said the Pope's acknowledgement of the quote-unquote painful history was significant. At a time the world was having a deeper reflection, that's in quotes, quote-unquote deeper reflection, on the effects of slavery and colonialism. The country successfully pushed for a UN resolution in March, which recognized the enslavement of Africans as the quote-unquote gravest crime against humanity. Submitted by Ghana's President John Mahama and backed by the African Union, it aims to provide a pathway to healing and the payment of reparations. It also seeks to address the enduring consequences of slavery, like inequality and racial discrimination. Ghana, which still has some of the forts that were used for holding captives under inhumane conditions as they waited to be shipped to the Americas by European powers, is due to host a conference in June to discuss the next steps following the adoption of the UN resolution. On Tuesday, Human Rights Watch said the Pope's apology marked an important step, but stressed apologies alone were not enough and that real reparative justice needed to go further. Religious institutions, along with states and corporations that benefited, it also seeks to address the enduring consequences of slavery, like inequality and racial discrimination. Ghana, which still has some of the forts that were used for holding captives under inhumane conditions as they waited to be shipped to the Americas by European powers, is due to host a conference in June to discuss the next steps following the adoption of the UN resolution. On Tuesday,

religious institutions, along with states and corporations that benefited from slavery, should, quote-unquote, reckon seriously with their histories and take part in reparative efforts, the rights group added. And that concludes that article. Next up, MAGA candidates win in Texas primary may also help Democrats in Senate battle, by Anthony Zurcher. Texas Attorney General Ken Paxton easily defeated Senator John Cornyn in a Republican runoff primary on Tuesday night. While the outcome had been expected for weeks, it marks a stunning defeat for an incumbent who served in Congress for 23 years, including 12 years as a high-ranking member of the Senate Republican leadership team. The bruising contest set a record for the most expensive Senate primary campaign in U.S. history. It also sets up what will be a closely watched contest in November's general election between Paxton and his Democratic opponent, State Legislator James Tallarico. The outcome of that race will help determine whether Democrats can win back control of the U.S. Senate for the final 2 years of Donald Trump's presidency. Many Democrats have viewed Paxton as the weaker of the two candidates and relish what they believe is an opportunity to flip a Senate seat in a state with a long history of electing Republicans. Seemingly confident of his impending primary victory, Paxton, age 62, has already begun focusing on November's general election contest, airing television advertising over the past week attacking his opponent as a left-wing extremist. Polls have indicated a tight race in a state that hasn't elected a Democrat to the Senate since 1988. It's been 46 years since at least two incumbent senators were felled by voters in their own party in the same election cycle. Just 10 days ago, Louisiana Senator Bill Cassidy failed to even reach his party's runoff primary, finishing behind two Republican challengers, the political equivalent of lightning striking in the same spot twice. Both Cornyn and Cassidy faced off against candidates endorsed by President Donald Trump. But that's where the similarities largely end. Unlike Cassidy, who voted to convict Trump during his 2021 Senate impeachment trial, Cornyn was a party loyalist who touted his ties to the president. While he was slow to endorse Trump's 2024 re-election bid, he faithfully towed the Republican line throughout his time in the Senate. In the first round of balloting in March, he finished slightly ahead of Paxton. So again, in the first round of balloting in March, he finished slightly ahead of Paxton, 42.5% to 40.8%, but short of the 50% necessary to avoid a runoff. The day after that vote, it appeared that Trump might endorse Cornyn, a popular figure among Senate Republicans due to his prolific fundraising and prior leadership in the chamber. That endorsement never came, however. Paxton, while beset with personal and political scandals over the years, was a favorite among Trump's populist base in Texas. He campaigned against the 74-year-old Cornyn as too old, too timid, too aligned with the political establishment, and too out of touch with Texas conservatives. Last week, after it appeared increasingly likely that Paxton would defeat Cornyn, despite being outspent by a 9-1 margin, Trump endorsed the challenger. Trump has accused Cornyn of being, quote-unquote, very disloyal to him on social media, arguing he did not fight hard enough to save Trump's voting reform legislation. In a post on his social media site True Social after Paxton's win, Trump congratulated Paxton and said he would, quote, become a fantastic common-sense senator, end quote. He also congratulated Cornyn, quote, for having run a strong and powerful race, but more importantly, having had a truly great career. John will remain my friend for a long time to come, end quote, Trump said. Paxton's victory might be characterized as another example of the strength of Trump's endorsement. Trump has seen several Republicans who he endorsed go on to beat his critics in primaries, including Cassidy in Louisiana and Representative Thomas Massie in Kentucky. But this time, the timing suggests it is a case of Trump following his base, which at least in Texas is still hungry for firebrand populist conservatives and wary of longtime Washington politicians. If the Cassidy defeat showed Trump still can sway Republican voters, the Texas matchup hints that the impulses motivating Trump's base can at times be larger than and distinct from him.

0: While the Republican Senate runoff was the most closely watched contest in Texas on Tuesday, there were several other notable contests on the ballot. In the race for the Republican nomination to replace Paxton as Attorney General, Congressman Chip Roy, a small government conservative who sometimes drew Trump's ire for voting against his party in the House, was defeated by State Senator Mays Middleton. Unlike the Senate primary, however, Trump didn't offer his endorsement, although he had called for Roy to be challenged for his congressional seat in 2023. Trump's endorsement power was on display farther down the Republican side of the ballot, however. In the solidly conservative 9th District, Trump-backed Army veteran Alex Mueller defeated State Representative Briscoe Cain, who had been endorsed by Texas Republican Governor Greg Abbott. And in the 35th, Trump's Carlos de la Cruz prevailed over Abbott's John Lujan. In the runoff for the Democratic nomination in the 35th House District, which stretches southeast from the outskirts of San Antonio, Sheriff's Deputy Johnny Garcia defeated sex therapist Maureen Galindo. With Garcia's victory, the Democrats avoided nominating a divisive candidate in a congressional district that, while tilting towards Republicans, could be winnable for their party. Galindo, a little-known candidate, became a source of national controversy for suggesting that American Zionists should be held in immigration detention camps. Several other Democratic runoff contests pitted current and former members of Congress against each other, a reflection of the scramble created after the Republican-controlled state legislature redrew congressional lines last year to net more House seats for its party. In the Houston-centered 18th District, 38-year-old one-term Congressman Christian Menefee defeated 78-year-old Al Green, who had served in the House since 2005. Green built a reputation as a liberal firebrand. He was removed from Trump's past two congressional addresses for protesting and regularly introduced articles of impeachment against Republican presidents. Green was targeted by Fairshake, a cryptocurrency-backed group which spent approximately $6 million to oust the longtime congressman who had been a critic of the industry. In the 33rd District near Dallas, former Congressman Colin Allred, the Democratic nominee for Senate in 2024, defeated current Congresswoman Julie Johnson. It was a measure of revenge for Congresswoman Jasmine Crockett, who was defeated by Tallarico for the Democratic Senate nomination in March. She had backed Allred, while Johnson was Tallarico's choice. Democrats may be encouraged by the Paxton victory, sensing that his past scandals make him a more vulnerable opponent than the deep-pocketed Cornyn. But given that Texas has long been considered reliably Republican territory, they will have to quickly pull together if Tallarico hopes to win in November. And that ends that article. Next, we have South Korea detains dissident who fled China in rubber boat by Kelly Inge. A Chinese dissident who fled his country on a rubber boat has been detained in South Korea after spending hours at sea. Dong Gwangping, a former police officer and human rights activist, was found in Korean waters on Monday night. South Korea's Coast Guard told the BBC that Dong is under investigation for suspected immigration violations, and his case will be referred to prosecutors. The 68-year-old had been jailed in China several times for his activism, such as taking part in events to commemorate the Tiananmen Square crackdown. Dong had escaped China at least three times previously, but was sent back each time. When asked about Monday's incident, China's Foreign Affairs Ministry spokesperson Mao Ning said she had not been aware of the case. Dong had set out from Weifang, a city in the central Shandong province, in a rubber boat with an engine, according to Canada-based activist Shang Zhu, who posted on X saying she had spoken to Dong after he reached South Korea. He had told her that he had spent more than 30 hours at sea and was, quote-unquote, fainting from exhaustion by the time he reached the waters off Tai'in, a county on South Korea's western coast. South Korea's Coast Guard said they rescued him after receiving a report from a fishing boat that had spotted Dong. Dong had previously discussed his escape plan with Shang Zhu, she said, but she had told him it would be too dangerous. He ended up really doing it. Deng Guangping is too tenacious, too brave, she said, adding that he had planned his escape with, quote, meticulous checks and preparation, end quote. Human Rights in China, or HRIC, NGO based in New York, has urged Seoul to, quote, uphold humanitarian principles and international human rights obligations, end quote, by not handing Deng over to China, where he, quote, faces a grave risk of persecution and torture, end quote. It also called on Korean authorities to allow Deng to seek political asylum or help facilitate a safe passage to Canada, where his family members live. That a man nearing 70 years old was driven across open seas in a small inflatable boat is itself a devastating indictment of China's human rights situation, HRIC said. Multiple escapes. In 1999, Deng was fired from the police force after he signed a petition to commemorate the 10th anniversary of the brutal Tiananmen crackdown on pro-democracy protesters. Then, in 2001, he was imprisoned for 3 years for, quote-unquote, inciting subversion of state power. He was jailed again in 2014 for participating in another Tiananmen commemoration event, according to Amnesty International. He first escaped China in October 2015 when he traveled to Bangkok with his wife and daughter, where they were granted refugee status by the United Nations and approved for resettlement in Canada. But days before they were scheduled to leave for Canada, Thai authorities deported Deng to China, along with another dissident who had also been given refugee status. The incident triggered fierce criticism from the UN. Deng was eventually jailed for, quote-unquote, inciting subversion, and, quote-unquote, crossing the national border illegally. His second escape attempt took place in 2019, when he swam from Shishi City in Fujian province towards Kinmen, a small Taiwanese island. But Deng was picked up by Chinese fishermen who handed him to police. Then, in 2020, Deng managed to flee China and entered Vietnam. He lived in hiding for 2 years in Hanoi, but was eventually detained by Vietnamese police and deported back home. He was jailed for 11 months for crossing national borders illegally and released in October 2023. Deng is not the first Chinese dissident to flee across the sea to South Korea. In 2023, another Chinese activist, Kwon Pyong, fled to South Korea on a jet ski. He was initially detained on immigration charges, but later resettled in the U.S. And that ends that article. Next up, NASA unveils next steps to build permanent moon base by Georgina Renard. NASA has released details of robotic landers, hopping drones, and vehicles it aims to send to the moon as part of U.S. plans to build a lunar base. Amazon founder Jeff Bezos' space company, Blue Origin, is one of several companies picked to build the machines. The U.S. wants to land Americans back on the moon before President Donald Trump leaves office in 2029. But NASA is competing with China to return humans to the lunar surface, meaning the space agency is under pressure to appear to be winning the new space race. China is forging ahead with its own plans to land humans on the moon by 2030. On Monday, it launched its Shenzhou 23 spacecraft, sending a crew of astronauts to the country's Tiangong space station. In March, NASA announced a $20 billion program to construct a permanent base powered by nuclear and solar energy at the moon's south pole by 2032. NASA Administrator Jared Isaacman said on Tuesday that the announcements mean the U.S. will, quote-unquote, never give up the moon again. A base would allow the U.S. to carry out scientific experiments, potentially mine valuable resources, and travel to Mars more easily. But most experts agree that NASA's timeline is unrealistic. Despite the U.S.'s success in sending four astronauts around the moon in its Artemis II mission in April, some scientists believe China is likely to be the next country to land humans on the lunar surface. It would not surprise me at all if China gets there first, Dr. Simon Barber, lunar scientist at Open University, told BBC News, citing NASA's setbacks in securing a craft that can land humans on the moon. NASA's Ignition Moon Base program has three phases. Before humans travel there, the space agency wants to send robotic landers and hopping drones to explore and map the moon's challenging terrain. Delivery vehicles would also be taken that could drive astronauts over the lunar surface and carry communications and scientific instruments. On Tuesday, NASA said companies including Blue Origin, Intuitive Machines, and Astrobotic have been awarded the contracts to build the machines. NASA wants Blue Origin's lunar lander, called Endurance, to be able to carry out precise landings, as well as autonomous navigation and control. Astrobotic's Griffin 1 lander is expected to land at Nobel Crater near the South Pole. The machines will also deliver scientific instruments for NASA, including high-resolution cameras and tools that use reflected laser light to help the craft land. This robotic exploration should last until 2029, with 25 launches and 4 metric tons of cargo landed on the moon, Carlos Garcia Galan, Moonbase Program Executive, said on Tuesday. Next, NASA wants to build nuclear and solar power facilities on the moon, including fission reactors. By 2032, the space agency wants humans to be able to live on the moon in quote-unquote semi-permanent housing. Rovers would also enable astronauts to travel long distance across the rocky surface. The moon's south pole is particularly appealing because frozen water could be used for drinking water or to produce oxygen. However, NASA's plans rely on a spacecraft being ready that can safely transport humans to the moon. Elon Musk's company, SpaceX, is contracted to build a craft called Starship Human Landing System, but it has faced numerous setbacks and delays. The limiting step is getting the astronauts down onto the surface, explains lunar scientist Simon Barber. It sounds to me like NASA feels they're in a position where they have to start saying they've got plans. So I think there's a lot of political drive behind this, Barber added. And that concludes that article. Next, YouTuber arrested for allegedly using AI to defame Korean actor, by Ko Yu. South Korean authorities have arrested a YouTuber who allegedly made defamatory claims about actor Kim Soo-hyun, fueling a scandal that halted the A-lister's career. Police and prosecutors allege that Kim Se-woo, who runs the popular YouTube channel Hoverlab, had manipulated evidence to falsely claim that Kim Soo-hyun had dated an actress while she was a minor, allegations that the actor has always denied. The Seoul Central District Court granted an arrest warrant for the YouTuber on Tuesday, citing concerns that he might destroy evidence or flee. In a statement on Wednesday, Kim Soo-hyun's agency said that the quote-unquote truth has been proven. In a statement, they also said the investigation confirmed that all suspicions and evidence raised by Hover Lab against Kim Soo-hyun were unfounded. And they also thanked the supporters who had stood by the actor. Speaking to reporters outside the court on Tuesday, ahead of the court's decision, YouTuber Kim Se-yu denied the charges and said the warrant, quote, did not even properly organize the basic facts, end quote. He said he would lodge complaints against the police and prosecutors who requested his arrest. The allegations against Kim Soo-hyun surfaced last year shortly after actress Kim Se-ron killed herself at the age of 24. Months after her death, the Hover Lab channel, which has nearly a million subscribers, posted a voice recording in which the actress could be heard saying she had been dating Kim Soo-hyun since she was in middle school. Police say that the voice recording was generated by AI. They also allege that the YouTuber had manipulated screenshots of text messages sent from the actress's phone to make it look like she had been texting Kim Soo-hyun. Hover Lab is considered a controversial channel in South Korea and frequently posts commentary on politics and entertainment. It is also a popular channel for celebrity gossip. The allegations against Kim Soo-hyun shocked South Korea, where he is the star of multiple hit TV shows and appears in advertisements across the country. The claims made on Hover Lab, quote, collapsed Kim Soo-hyun's social base and his economic activities across the board and destroyed the basis for his professional survival, end quote, according to a police filing reported by news outlet Joong-ung Ilbo. Police also say the actor is, quote-unquote, still receiving psychiatric treatment. The actor has not made official public appearances since a tearful press conference in March 2025, where he said that he had dated Kim Se-ron for a year, but only when she was an adult. I can't admit to something I didn't do, he said. That month, he filed criminal complaints and lawsuits against the YouTuber and the actress's family for making false accusations. Kim Soo-hyun's press conference was mentioned in the statement by the actor's agency on Wednesday. At a press conference a year ago, Kim Soo-hyun promised, "I won't ask you to believe me. I will definitely prove myself." This past year has been solely dedicated to keeping that promise. End quote. And that was according to the statement. And that ends that article. Next up, can EU find a Russia whisperer to mediate an end to war in Ukraine? By Sarah Rainsford. Ukraine is urging the EU to help negotiate an end to the war with Russia, a topic that will be discussed in detail at an informal meeting of European foreign ministers in Cyprus. The EU is actively reconsidering re-engagement with Moscow over Ukraine as U.S. efforts to mediate have ground to a halt and Russia steps up its deadly strikes. Now, Ukraine's foreign minister has told the BBC that Kiev is keen to introduce some quote-unquote new dynamics into the negotiation process. "We need to move to a new format of talks with the Russian side," Andriy Sybiha said in a recent call, suggesting, quote, "more active participation by the European side," end quote. Among the candidates rumored for the role of envoy are both former German Chancellor Angela Merkel and ex-Prime Minister of Italy Mario Draghi, but Sibiha wouldn't be drawn on any names. A spokesperson for Draghi told the BBC he, quote, "prefers not to comment at this stage," end quote. This weekend, Finnish President Alexander Stubb said he, quote, "probably couldn't answer in the negative," end quote, if he were offered the task, but only after Russia agreed to a ceasefire. There is no hint of that. Over the weekend, Kiev was pummeled with missiles and drones in one of the most intense attacks of the war so far, and Moscow has since threatened, quote-unquote, systematic strikes on the city, warning foreigners to leave and locals to be aware. Even as it escalates its aggression, Russia is accusing the EU of encouraging Kiev militarily and so undermining U.S. peace efforts. So it's difficult to see it engaging with the Europeans in any meaningful way. Russia prefers to talk to the U.S., partly for reasons of status and partly because President Donald Trump's envoys have been deeply unchallenging, pressuring Kiev far more than Moscow. Their approach has failed, and last week Secretary of State Marco Rubio said the U.S. was not interested in hosting, quote, "an endless cycle of meetings that lead to nothing," end quote. He has since clarified that the U.S. remains ready to mediate, quote unquote, "if that opportunity presents itself." Now the EU is looking to join the effort and ensure that any deal, if ever done, is the best for both Ukraine and European security. Vladimir Putin claims he is open to the idea as long as whoever is appointed, quote, "has not said all sorts of nasty things about us," end quote. His own suggestion for EU envoy, though, was German ex-chancellor Gerhard Schroeder, a close ally of Moscow and longtime lobbyist for its interests. The EU's foreign policy chief, Kaja Kallas, rejected the idea immediately. Schroeder, she said, would be, quote-unquote, "sitting on both sides of the table." The two-day gathering that opens in Cyprus on Wednesday will allow ministers to set out their country's stalls with more freedom than a formal summit. Since Russia's full-scale invasion in 2022, most have pursued a policy of isolation and sanctions, and not all agree on the wisdom of initiating even limited contacts. Some, like Sweden and Lithuania, see Russia as squeezed now and want the pressure increased, not eased. Others, like Italy, argue that it's unwise to stay on the sidelines any longer. In March, Kallas circulated some starting points for discussion, described by one EU official as, quote-unquote, "food for thought." Her goal is to formulate a joint EU position regarding Russia and set any red lines before initiating contact. While the idea of appointing an envoy, perhaps even a group of them, will be floated in Cyprus, serious discussion would only happen at the level of EU leaders, potentially at their summit next month. Meanwhile, Ukraine wants to, quote-unquote, "break the deadlock." and is pushing for progress, the EU official said. This must not become a prolonged process focused only on discussions about who should represent how many people and what format. No, this must happen quickly, Sivia warned. In Kiev, analyst Yaroslav Smovzev believes that engaging with Moscow is quote-unquote doomed unless the EU comes from a position of strength. There is a sense that Europe has somewhat lost its sense of agency in international affairs, especially regarding such an important large-scale war in Europe, says Smov from the Adastra think tank. But if Europe wants to act as an independent and neutral intermediary, it will not yield any results, just like the U.S. did not achieve any success, he said, arguing that Russia needs to, quote-unquote, be intimidated. He also added, so far, Europe's response to Russia's behavior in its own territory has been somewhat unconvincing. As the EU talks about talks, Ukraine has been increasing the pressure on its neighbor itself, with repeated deep strikes on Russian oil export facilities. It calls them its, quote-unquote, long-range sanctions, and Moscow's latest large-scale attacks on Ukraine show that it's rattled. That doesn't mean serious negotiations for peace are around the corner. There are no signals that Russia wants to end this war, MP Ahor Chernov from Ukraine's ruling Servants of the People Party says. But as U.S. interest in pursuing that goal has waned, he believes, quote, new energy can be brought to this process, end quote, from Europe. They will represent the EU, which clearly understands the threat from Russia, the MP says. And that concludes that article, and that's all the time we have for today. Thank you for listening.
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2: Here's the forecast for the Boston and South Shore area on the Talking Information Center from the National Weather Service. For today, partly sunny, temperatures in the upper 80s. Partly cloudy overnight, temperatures in the lower 60s. On Thursday, mostly sunny, cloudy later on, showers possible for the afternoon, temperatures in the lower 70s. The sun rose this morning at 5:12, setting at 8:11 this evening. Stay tuned for more heading your way next on the Talking Information Center.
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5: 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Framingham.
1: Coming up next from the Talking Information Center, it's world news from Reuters. 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
7: Hello, this is Jane from the Talking Information Center. Today we will be reading from the Wednesday, May 27th, 2026 edition of Reuters News. Trump-backed candidate's landslide in Texas gives Democrats hope in November, by Nolan McCaskill. Texas Attorney General Ken Paxton ousted four-term U.S. Senator John Cornyn on Tuesday, riding President Donald Trump's endorsement to a runoff victory for the Republican Senate nomination, U.S. media projected. The race was called shortly after polls closed in Texas's westernmost counties, which are in a separate time zone from most of the state. Without a shadow of a doubt, I will be the Democrats' number one target in November, Paxton said in his victory speech. Texas will be the radical left's number one priority, but we're not going to let them take it. Paxton's win will force Cornyn into retirement early next year, and the Republican political establishment in Washington into embracing a candidate it has long opposed. Cornyn, 74, was backed by Republican leadership in the fight of his political life against Paxton, a 63-year-old, scandal-plagued attorney general who won Trump's endorsement last week. Paxton will face Democratic State Representative James Tallarico in a high-profile race that could help decide control of the Senate and may become one of the most expensive in U.S. history. The 37-year-old Democrat is a Presbyterian seminarian and leading fundraiser whose campaign has appealed to independent and moderate voters. Paxton's supporters quickly attacked his past comments about a non-binary God and six biological sexes, with Paxton and the Republican National Committee chairman calling him a Talafrico. Senate Republicans' campaign arm warned in an internal memo last year that a Paxton nomination would hand Democrats an opening to flip Texas and cause Republicans to divert hundreds of millions of dollars that would otherwise be spent winning key battlegrounds. Trump congratulated Paxton in a social media post on Wednesday and promised to hold, quote, some nice, big, beautiful rallies, end quote, for him, writing, Texas, this will be fun. Cornyn told supporters he will back the Republican ticket in November. I've said this throughout this race, that I trust the voters of Texas and they made their decision, and I must respect it, he said in his concession speech. Republicans hold a 53-47 majority in the Senate over Democrats, who would need to net four seats in November's election to take control of the chamber. Democrats are on defense in two states Trump won in 2024, Georgia and Michigan, but could win the chamber by holding those two seats and flipping North Carolina, Maine, Ohio, and Alaska. A competitive race in Texas, where no Democrat has won statewide since 1994, would expand the party's path to a majority and potentially force Republicans to redirect investments from more competitive battlegrounds to protect their nominee in a state that Trump carried by nearly 14 percentage points in 2024. In backing Paxton, Trump chose loyalty over electability as he continues to flex his iron grip over Republican voters. This month, Trump's endorsement of Republican primary challengers ousted incumbents including Louisiana Senator Bill Cassidy and Kentucky Representative Thomas Massie. Paxton was impeached by the Texas House, indicted for felony fraud, reported to the FBI by his top aides, and is being divorced by his wife on biblical grounds, although he has denied any wrongdoing. In a joint statement, Democratic Senators Chuck Schumer and Kirsten Gillibrand said, Republicans are facing their nightmare scenario, while Democrats move closer to winning the majority. Lauren French, a spokesperson for the Democratic Senate Majority PAC, said Paxton's win was a loss for Washington Republicans, who spent nearly $100 million on Cornyn's behalf. Even members of his own party call Paxton too corrupt and too damaged for Texas. Now he's the GOP standard bearer, she said. Good luck with that. Loyalty trumps electability. Tallarico starts the general election with a three-month head start after defeating U.S. Representative Jasmine Crockett on March 3rd. In a new campaign video released Tuesday night, Tallarico said, "The most corrupt politician in America just became the Republican nominee for United States Senate." Tallarico's initial lead in the opinion polls has evaporated, with the most recent survey showing the race in a dead heat against Paxton, with 8% of likely voters undecided. Cornyn's campaign attacked Paxton's character from the beginning, including calling him Crooked Ken and launching a dating game that allows users to swipe on Paxton's alleged mistresses. Paxton challenged Cornyn to stop the negative ads for the good of our party. We've already changed our TV ad traffic to ensure our campaign ends on a positive note so that we can focus on beating the leftist lunatic in the fall, Paxton wrote on X last week. House runoffs in several districts. Voters across the state also chose their nominees in more than a dozen congressional districts, including the San Antonio area 35th district, an open seat Democrats are hoping to flip. Trump endorsed U.S. Air Force candidate Carlos de la Cruz defeated Republican State Representative John LeJohn. The Democrats' preferred candidate also prevailed. Johnny Garcia, a public information officer for Bexar County Sheriff Javier Salazar, beat Maureen Galindo, a fringe candidate who has been widely condemned for anti-Semitic comments. Garcia won despite a Republican-aligned political committee called Lead Left PAC, spending nearly $1 million boosting Galindo. U.S. draws up plan to halt immigration. Customs Processing at Sanctuary City Airports, by David Shepherdson. U.S. Homeland Security Secretary Mark Wayne Mullen said the Trump administration is drawing up plans to stop processing international travelers and cargo at major U.S. airports in sanctuary cities that have declined to cooperate with an immigration crackdown. The move could effectively halt international air travel and commerce at major airports in Democratic states, with millions of foreign tourists expected to stream in for next month's start of the FIFA World Cup. Mullen told Fox News Channel's Sean Hannity in an interview broadcast on Tuesday that he had met White House officials, but emphasized no decision had been made whether to proceed. We're currently drawing up plans, Mullen said. We shouldn't be processing international flights into their cities, he added, in a reference to sanctuary cities, where he suggested local radical left Democrats aren't allowing us to do our job and enforce federal laws. Last week, Reuters and other media reported that Mullen had privately told U.S. travel executives his department could opt to stop customs and immigration's processing of international travelers. The U.S. Justice Department published a list of so-called sanctuary cities and states that included many cities with major international airports. Among these were Boston, Denver, Philadelphia, Chicago, Los Angeles, New York City, Newark, Seattle, and San Francisco. Mullen first publicly made the threat in April during a dispute over funding for his department, but said on Tuesday the idea was under active consideration. Democrats say reforms are needed to rein in abuses by Immigration and Customs Enforcement and Customs and Border Protection, including the killing of two U.S. citizens in Minneapolis in January. The U.S. Travel Association, which represents major airlines, hotels, car rental firms, and other travel companies, told Reuters on Friday its representatives had met Mullen. Mullen confirmed his previous comments that the administration is considering a withdrawal of Customs and Border Protection officers from international airports in certain sanctuary cities, U.S. Travel added in a statement to Reuters. It also flagged the devastating consequences for the travel industry and communities dependent on international visitors. More than 50 million international travelers arrived at the three major New York airports alone last year. Reducing customs staffing at major airports would disrupt operations significantly for carriers, travelers, and the flow of international cargo. Airlines for America, a grouping of major passenger and cargo airlines, said last week. New York Fed finds remarkable increase in food insecurity for many Americans, by Michael Derby. Food-related challenges are surging for America's least well-off residents, and that likely explains the marked rise in a sour consumer mood, despite data showing the economy is overall doing pretty well, new research from the Federal Reserve Bank of New York says. We find a remarkable increase in food insecurity, particularly among lower-educated and lower-income households and households with young children, bank economists wrote in a blog posting on Wednesday. Mounting food-related issues also track a contemporaneous increase in pessimism among lower-income households and a sharp decline in job-finding expectations. The New York Fed said it had surveyed Americans on whether they had recently used savings to cover expenses, had trouble finding enough food to eat or skipped eating altogether, or had received some form of public or private food assistances. It found that between October of 2025 and February of 2026, there have been meaningful increases in the shares of households reporting facing those conditions. The increases were mostly broad-based across race, age, income, and education groups, but were generally larger for non-whites, lower-income, and lower-educated households, and households with children, the bank economists wrote. The association between food-related challenges and sour consumer sentiment data among lower-income households points to a potential explanation for the unusually low recent levels of consumer sentiment at a time when the hard economic data paint a more positive picture. Divergent prospects. The New York Fed report is the latest set of findings from a series of releases detailing the so-called K-shaped economy, where the economic fates of the wealthy and those who are not have been diverging. The data on food insecurity was derived from the bank's long-running survey of consumer expectations, which is most closely watched for its finding about inflation expectations. Survey respondents were asked specifically about food issues in polls done in 2020, 2025, and in February 2026. Wealthy Americans have been buoyed by rising asset values tied to the stock market, a stable job market, and lower home borrowing costs. Meanwhile, the high inflation pressures that have prevailed since the COVID-19 pandemic have kept pressure on many Americans as key forms of government support have been in retreat. Much of America's current economic strength rests on the spending power of the wealthier economic class. The bottom of the K-shape represents a significant share of the middle and lower income population experiencing elevated levels of economic uncertainty and financial hardship, the bank's report said. Such financial stress is reflected in concerns about affordability due to the high cost of living, persistent inflation and high interest rates, and in high delinquency rates for credit cards and auto and student loans. Pessimism over the economy has emerged as a notable trend in recent months, as inflation pressures have heated up again, driven by President Donald Trump's large-scale import tax increases and his Middle East war that has caused a sizable energy shock, joined with increased uncertainty over the future of the economy. Households have also been stressed by the shift of the job market into a low, higher, low, fire scenario that follows what had been a hot hiring sector during the pandemic and its aftermath. Trump's redistricting push suffers setbacks in Alabama and South Carolina. By Joseph Axe. President Donald Trump's push for Republican-led states to draw electoral maps more favorable to his party ahead of November's midterm elections suffered twin setbacks on Tuesday when efforts in South Carolina and Alabama to reshape U.S. House of Representatives districts were stymied. In a rare break with Trump by members of his own party, several Republican state senators in South Carolina voted with Democrats to abandon a new map aimed at dismantling the U.S. House district held by Congressman James Clyburn, a black Democrat first elected to the seat more than three decades ago. Separately, a panel of three federal judges blocked Alabama Republicans from installing a new map that would eliminate one of the state's two districts with major black populations, ruling that state lawmakers intentionally discriminated against black voters in reconfiguring the boundaries. At Trump's urging, Republicans in several southern states have rushed to implement new maps following a U.S. Supreme Court decision in April that weakened protections for U.S. House districts with significant black or Latino populations. Tennessee already has approved a new map that broke up a majority black Democratic-held district based in Memphis, while Louisiana is advancing a plan to eliminate one of two districts with sizable black populations in that state. Black voters typically support Democrats. Democrats and civil rights advocates have called the Republican moves racially discriminatory. Republican backers have said they're focused on partisan advantage, not race. The effort across the South is part of a national fight over redistricting that Republicans appear to be winning as they seek to retain their narrow U.S. majority in the midterms. Democrats still have hope, with Trump registering low approval ratings in public opinion polls amid the unpopular Iran war and the higher gasoline prices it has caused. South Carolina map fails. South Carolina's proposed map would have positioned Republicans to sweep all seven U.S. House districts in the state after taking apart the district held by Clyburn, 85, a Democratic power broker. Tuesday's vote was the second time that the effort stalled in the state Senate. Five Republicans joined Democrats earlier this month to deny the two-thirds majority needed to advance the plan during a regular session of the chamber. Republican South Carolina Governor Henry McMaster, who previously had rejected White House pressure to call a special session, reversed course and brought lawmakers back to consider the map. The Republican-controlled State House of Representatives passed the map last week. Early voting began in South Carolina on Tuesday in party primaries. Some Republican senators expressed concern that postponing the election might not withstand court challenges. Others said they could not support changing the map and putting off the primaries once ballots had already been cast. As far as I can tell, there is no historical precedent for a legislature to change the date of an election or redraw the maps once voting has begun, Senator Richard Cash said during floor debate. Cash noted that tens of thousands of votes have been recorded by midday. Republicans who voted against the proposed map could face political repercussions, though state senators are not up for re-election until 2028. Several Indiana lawmakers who had rebuffed the president's demand for a new map lost their primaries to Trump-backed challengers this month. Alabama map deemed illegal. In Alabama, a three-judge panel decided that a Republican-backed map intentionally discriminated against black voters and could not be used for the 2026 elections. Instead, the court said, Alabama must continue to use a map that has two districts with sizable black populations, not just one. Republican officials in Alabama immediately said they would appeal to the conservative majority U.S. Supreme Court. Republican Alabama Governor Kay Ivey previously postponed until August the party primaries for four U.S. House districts that were redrawn as part of the disputed map, which was first approved in 2023. The map breaks up a district in which black people comprise just shy of 50% of the population. White people make up about 40% of the district, with other minorities, including Asian and Hispanic people, filling out the balance. Black people make up about a quarter of Alabama's population. The district is currently represented by Congressman Shamari Figures, who is black. The same panel of judges found the map discriminatory in 2023 and blocked it. 2 weeks ago, the Supreme Court granted Alabama's request to lift that block and directed the judges to reconsider their findings in light of its April decision that raised the bar for challenging electoral maps on the basis of race. But the panel reached the same conclusion, that the map purposefully and unlawfully targeted black voters. Ultimately, we cannot see our way clear to requiring Alabamians to cast their votes in the 2026 elections under a districting plan tainted by intentional race-based discrimination, wrote the panel, which includes two judges appointed by Trump and one appointed by Democratic former President Bill Clinton. Democrats hold Alabama's two districts with sizable black populations. Republicans control the state's other five districts. Wall Street muted due to Mideast peace deal uncertainty. U.S. stocks were subdued on Wednesday in choppy trading as investors remained cautious while awaiting progress in Middle East talks. Iran's state TV said Tehran had obtained a draft framework for an agreement with the U.S. that would restore Strait of Hormuz shipping within a month in exchange for a U.S. military pullback and lifting of a naval blockade. We're a little bit concerned that the market's going to test once earnings season is over in totality. Then we have a lack of news flow, so the market will turn its attention to the Fed, to the Middle East, said Nancy Tengler, CEO and CIO at Laffer Tenglin Investments. At 9:57 a.m. Eastern Time, the Dow Jones Industrial Average rose 174.37 points to 50,642 spot 33. The S&P 500 gained 2.37 points to 7,521 spot 49, and the NASDAQ Composite lost 3.30 points to 26,651 spot 99. Six of the 11 main S&P 500 sectors were in the positive territory, with consumer discretionary leading the gains. It was up 1.4%. The S&P 500 Energy Index fell 1.5%. Tracking a decline in oil prices, while tech shares slipped 0.2% after reaching an all-time high on Tuesday. Both the S&P 500 and the NASDAQ had closed at record highs on Tuesday, driven by strong momentum in AI-related stocks as Micron Technology crossed $1 trillion in market cap. Shares of the memory chip maker rose 3.8%. Peers Western Digital and Seagate Technology were up 2.5% and 3.2% respectively. The Philadelphia SE Semiconductor Index was down 0.7%, with chip giant NVIDIA falling 1.7%. A strong earnings season and expectations of about 29% year-on-year growth in the first quarter have aided the rally on Wall Street, with the blue-chip Dow Jones becoming the last major index to hit a record high on Friday. Goldman Sachs raised its 2026 year-end forecast for the S&P 500 to 8,000 from 7,600, citing continued strength in corporate earnings. Markets will next look toward the Personal Consumption Expenditures Index data on Thursday. The Federal Reserve's key inflation measure could provide fresh clues on the monetary policy path forward under the new chair, Kevin Warsh. Money markets currently expect the Fed to keep rates steady for the rest of the year, with some pricing in a 25 basis point hike in December. Among other movers, Zscaler tumbled 30% after the cloud security firm projected fourth quarter revenue below expectations. GlobalFoundries fell 9% after Bloomberg News reported that majority owner Mubadala Investment Company was seeking to raise $1.91 billion from an unregistered block sale of GFS shares. Bath & Body Works jumped 16.5% after the retailer reported first quarter sales and profit above expectations. Advancing issues outnumbered decliners by a 1.31-to-1 ratio on the New York Stock Exchange and by a 1.15-to-1 ratio on the NASDAQ. The S&P 500 posted 29 new 52-week highs and 5 new lows, while the NASDAQ Composite recorded 106 new highs and 44 new lows. NVIDIA to spend $150 billion a year in Taiwan, the epicenter of AI revolution, says CEO. By Wen Yi Li. From Taipei, NVIDIA's chief executive said on Wednesday the chip company plans to invest around $150 billion a year in Taiwan, terming it the epicenter of the AI revolution and predicting it will be the world's tech manufacturing hub for a long time. 4 years ago, 5 years ago, NVIDIA was spending about $10 or $15 billion a year in Taiwan. Now we're spending going to $150 billion in Taiwan each year. CEO Jensen Huang said at a launch celebration in Taipei for the $5 trillion chipmaker's planned Taiwan headquarters. The project will break ground this year and aims to be operational in 2030, Huang said. He did not provide a time frame for the number of years the company plans to invest $150 billion. The Taiwan headquarters will bring NVIDIA closer to TSMC, the world's largest contract chip maker, which makes many of the advanced semiconductors powering the trend towards AI and is a major supplier to the U.S. tech giant. It will also help the world's most valuable company boost its alliances with other manufacturing partners, including Foxconn, Wistron, and Quanta Computer, which all play key roles in the build-out of AI servers and infrastructure. Taiwan is booming, Huang said on stage to a crowd, including his family, around 1,000 employees, and Taipei Mayor Cheng Wan-an. He said NVIDIA planned to employ 4,000 people at the new site. Taiwan is the epicenter of the AI revolution. This is where the chips come, packaging comes. This is where the systems are made. This is where AI supercomputers were created. The number of partners we work with here in Taiwan, it's incredible. Huang was born in the southern city of Tainan, Taiwan's historic capital. And Wednesday's launch was attended by his parents and his wife, daughter, and son. He emigrated to the United States at the age of 9 and has somewhat of a rock star status in Taiwan, where his every move is closely followed. Earlier this month, Huang was part of the delegation that accompanied U.S. President Donald Trump on a trip to Beijing for a summit with Chinese President Xi Jinping. Taiwan plays a pivotal role in the global AI supply chain for companies, including NVIDIA and Apple, and its position is anchored by TSMC. Underscoring the significance of Taiwan, Advanced Micro Devices said last week it would invest more than $10 billion in Taiwan's AI sector to deepen strategic partnerships and expand its capacity to build and assemble advanced AI chips. NVIDIA made history late last year when it became the first company to reach $5 trillion in market value, cementing its place at the center of the global AI boom. And Huang said on Wednesday it will be worth even more in 3 to 5 years. Last week, NVIDIA aimed to ensure investors that it can keep up its blockbuster growth with the help of a broad base of customers and that new products will help it beat the $1 trillion in sales it has forecast for its flagship AI chips. Senior Ukrainian commander sees imminent turning point in war. By Dan Pelishuk. In the Kharkiv region of Ukraine. Ukraine has a 6-month window in which to seize the battlefield initiative from Russia and strengthen its hand for peace talks, a senior commander told Reuters, predicting a turning point was imminent after more than 4 years of war. Russian forces have made grinding gains since their full-scale invasion of Ukraine in February 2022, but the advances have slowed this year and Ukrainian troops are increasing pressure on the battlefield to try to push them back. Brigadier General Andriy Beletsky, who commands Ukraine's Third Army Corps, one of Ukraine's most respected fighting forces, told Reuters in an interview that he believes Russia's army is exhausted and incapable of making major breakthroughs. If Ukraine's military can build and maintain momentum over several months, it can gain the initiative along the front line and push Russia to abandon its designs on the last part of the Donetsk region in eastern Ukraine that it does not yet occupy, he said. I believe the next 6 to 9 months are a turning point, Beletsky said, at an undisclosed underground location in the northeastern Kharkiv region. More precisely, I think the next six are the most critical, he said. The issue of who controls Donetsk has been a stumbling block in U.S.-backed peace talks that have stalled, with Russia wanting the entire region and Ukraine refusing to withdraw from territory that Moscow's troops have been unable to conquer. We need to define those directions where we can improve our positions, take some strategic points, and then speak with the Russians from a position of strength, not weakness, about a truly stable truce, said Beletsky, a right-wing political leader who founded the battle-hardened Azov Battalion and now commands tens of thousands of troops. From a military point of view, this is realistic. Russia's defense ministry did not immediately respond to a request for comment for this story. Russian President Vladimir Putin has vowed victory in Ukraine and said this month he thinks the war is nearing an end. Critical months ahead. Russia's advances have been complicated by a decision by billionaire Elon Musk to deny Moscow's forces access to his Starlink satellite-based internet service. Kiev has meanwhile stepped up medium-range drone attacks on Russian air defenses and logistics, helping more long-range strikes get through to hit oil and military facilities in Russia. President Vladimir Zelensky said last week Ukraine had retaken nearly 600 square kilometers, the equivalent of 230 square miles, of territory, and the war is nearing an end. Critical months ahead. Russia's advances have been complicated by a decision by billionaire Elon Musk to deny Moscow's forces access to his Starlink satellite-based internet service. Kiev has meanwhile stepped up medium-range drone attacks on Russian air defenses and logistics, helping more long-range strikes

230 square miles of territory in 2026. Reuters could not independently verify the figure. Moscow currently controls almost one-fifth of the Ukrainian territory. Assessing the military situation, John Helin of the Finland-based Blackbird Conflict Analysis Group echoed Beletsky in saying fatigue was a problem for Russian forces, while Ukraine's war effort is hampered by a manpower shortage. It does seem like 4 or 5 months into this year, it's much more likely that the Russians will get exhausted before the Ukrainian problems come to a breaking point, he told Reuters. On Monday, the U.S.-based Institute for the Study of War said Kiev's forces were now actively challenging the positional character of the war and could soon be capable of staging limited mechanized assaults. Fortress Belt. Russian troops are bearing down on eastern Ukraine's Fortress Belt, where fighting is raging inside the strategic city of Kostyantynivka, its southern end. The constellation of heavily fortified cities anchors Ukrainian defenses. Capturing it would position Russia to threaten the rest of the Donbas. Beletsky, whose forces hold over one-tenth of the total front line, said his troops were firmly holding the flank around Slovyansk, the belt's northern bastion, and forcing Russia to attack the city head-on. Such costly assaults have helped drain Russian forces and led to heavy losses of field commanders, he said, in what he described as a professional degradation of Moscow's military. The lack of personnel no longer allows them to advance the way they did, for example, a year ago, said Beletsky. Beletsky said it was too early to draw conclusions from Kiev's recent success, but that Ukraine could capitalize on it by continuing mid-range attacks and advancing carefully. Moscow is radically losing in battlefield communications because of Musk's crackdown on use of Starlink, Beletsky said. But he described the sides at parity in evolving technology, with Ukraine leading in unmanned ground vehicles, UGVs, and heavy bomber drones, and Russia winning the race for fiber optic drones, which cannot be jammed. A potential blueprint for a modernized Ukrainian army, his corps has led efforts to transform training and integrate new technology, such as UGVs, as an important part of its battlefield strategy. Beletsky's units lead the way in deploying stealthy kamikaze drones and robots armed with machine guns or rocket launchers to replace significant portions of infantrymen, aiming for 30% by 2027, he said. The next revolution will allow commanders to stage more creative combined assault operations while conserving precious troops, Beletsky said. It will happen this year, and I think we'll show how our corps is a vivid example of it, he said. Trump raises refugee ceiling by 10,000 to bring in more white South Africans. By Ted Hessen. U.S. President Donald Trump increased the refugee admissions ceiling by 10,000 this year to allow more white South Africans to come into the country, a signed presidential determination reviewed by Reuters showed. The document, dated May 21st, said white South Africans of Afrikaner ethnicity face an emergency situation due to the, quote, incitement of racially motivated violence, end quote, by the government and political parties in the majority black country. Trump, a Republican, froze refugee admissions from around the world when he took office in January 2025, but weeks later launched a program exclusively aimed at bringing in white South Africans. The effort, which prioritized white refugees while shunning thousands of others from Africa, Asia, and elsewhere, was part of a broader challenging of humanitarian norms around refugee protection. The Trump administration has admitted only 3 non-South African refugees this fiscal year, government figures show. South Africa rejects persecution claims. South African Foreign Ministry spokesperson Crispin Fury, in response to a Reuters request for comment, rejected the assertion that European-descended Afrikaners face danger and discrimination. The assertion that white Afrikaners in particular endure systemic persecution is entirely without foundation, Fury told Reuters in a statement.
The White House

0: document did not list specific examples of South Africa's government allegedly inciting racial violence. A State Department spokesperson declined to confirm the 10,000-person increase to the refugee cap, but said the program was a Trump priority and that the president would determine refugee levels. Trump initially set the refugee ceiling at a record low, 7,500, for fiscal year 2026, which ends on September 30th. But his administration had already brought in 6,000 white South Africans through the end of April, government figures show. Trump's decision to increase the number of refugee admissions brings the total ceiling to 17,500. Reuters first reported the planned refugee program expansion in April. Refugee program proceeds despite tensions. During the apartheid era, which ended with the first democratic elections in 1994, South Africa maintained a racially segregated society with separate schools, neighborhoods, and public facilities for people classified as black, white, Asian, or colored, a term for certain mixed-race people in South Africa. Blacks make up 81% of South Africa's population, according to 2022 census data. Afrikaners and other white South Africans constitute 7% of the population. Tensions over the Trump-led refugee effort flared up in December after South African authorities raided a building in Johannesburg where U.S. staff and contractors were processing refugee cases. After diplomats from both nations held a meeting weeks later, South Africa affirmed that it would allow the U.S. program to continue operating, Reuters reported at the time. In Trump's presidential determination expanding the program, he cites new disruptions of refugee operations in South Africa as contributing to the urgent need to bring in more Afrikaners. To emphasize the program, the Trump administration is interested in bringing white South African refugees to the White House for World Refugee Day on June 20th, according to a U.S. official and internal government email reviewed by Reuters. Commentary by John Morrison, How Sustainability Can Emerge Stronger from the Environmental, Social, and Governance Pushback. The pushback against sustainability has surprised many, but it should not have. Banks have walked away from the Net Zero Banking Alliance, which itself voted to disband in October 2025. The European Union has pulled back the scope of its Corporate Sustainability Due Diligence Directive and due diligence legislation. More than 480 anti-ESG bills have been filed in the U.S. state legislatures since 2021, with over 50 enacted. The world is on course to deliver only about 35% of the milestones agreed to under the 2015 through 30 Sustainable Development Goals. It is tempting to read this as an external assault on a sound enterprise. It is more honest to read it as a violent correction and to acknowledge that those of us who work in sustainability have, in different ways, been complicit in allowing sustainability intent to drift so far ahead of delivery. This arbitrage has allowed some businesses and political leaders to cynically short sustainability, both metaphorically and sometimes literally. The pushback against sustainable was inevitable, perhaps a sign of sustainability's growing potency, but its severity has been partly self-inflicted. Three forms of our complicity stand out. The first is the notorious ESG problem, as Vasuki Shastri has named it. ESG began as a narrow tool to help investors price environmental, social, and governance risk into returns. We then let it expand with little resistance into a stand-in for sustainability itself. ESG as input, information that improves a decision, and ESG as output, a claim about real-world performance, are very different things, and we conflated them. The result was a target so broad anyone could hit it, and so loosely defined it could be dismissed as woke capitalism by anyone who wished to. It was a gift to our critics that we did not have to provide. The second is the gap between commitment and delivery. Sustainability pledges have routinely been made by teams that do not control capital allocation, operational priorities, or delivery timelines. Ambition was decoupled from capability. Statements moved faster than systems. Once that gap opens, organizations get trapped in a cycle of escalation. Correction feels like retreat, qualification feels like failure, and each year's communications must sustain a claim whose internal credibility is already weakening. Greenwashing is the visible end of that pattern. Greenhushing, the retreat into silence, is the next stage, and no more durable. The third form of our complicity is ignoring place-based realities. The sustainability profession is broadly urban, well-educated, and global by instinct. The impacts of transitions are felt locally, and the politics that follow are local, too. Farmers in India and Europe, working communities in steel towns and energy regions, have watched their livelihoods become bargaining chips in negotiations conducted somewhere else. Concerns about jobs, cost, and peace are not climate denial. They are the lived experience of people being asked to bear costs whose benefits are described in technical language by people they have never met. Those opposed to action have proved much better at place-based politics than those advocating for it. None of this is the whole story of the pushback. Genuine bad faith actors are exploiting the moment. But the bubble was real, the failure to deliver was real, and the complacency was real. The question now is, where do we go from here? The answer is not retreat, nor a search for ever more comprehensive frameworks. It is operational repositioning. Sustainability endures only when it sits at what I call bedrock, embedded where capital is allocated, risk is priced, supply chains are designed, and losses are realized. A sustainability issue reaches bedrock when it can no longer be deferred, delegated, or externalized without undermining the stability of the system itself. At that level, trade-offs must be made explicit. Costs must be carried, and responsibility cannot be displaced. An organization that has remade sustainability can be recognized not by its commitments, but by its behavior under constraint. Four arenas are already at bedrock. Finance. Banks can leave alliances, but they cannot leave the loan books in which climate risk is now embedded in stress tests, models, and supervisory expectations. Value chains. Critical minerals, water, food, and energy security have made supply systems contested rather than abstract. Involuntary standards cannot resolve the trade-offs. Leadership. Sustainability becomes real when the trade-offs move from the chief sustainability officer into the hands of the CEO, the CFO, the COO, and the CTO, who must own them. Legitimacy. The social license to implement is earned through visible, repeated decisions that are difficult, consistently applied, and felt as fair by those who bear their consequences. The future will not be tidy. We are living through what Antonio Gramsci called a time of monsters, where old frameworks no longer command confidence, and new ones struggle to establish legitimacy. Living with monsters means designing systems that adapt gracefully rather than fall catastrophically, organizations that can reconfigure rather than freeze, and cultures that reward learning rather than denial. Sustainability will be stronger after this pushback than before it. It will be stronger because it will be harder, more operational, and more earned. The question now is how we use the opportunity of the pushback to push back. U.S. antitrust regulators poised to approve Paramount's takeover of Warner Brothers, Semaphore reports. U.S. antitrust regulators appear ready to approve Paramount's $110 billion takeover of Warner Brothers Discovery after a two-hour meeting at the Justice Department, Semaphore reported on Tuesday, citing people familiar with the matter. At the meeting, Paramount CEO David Ellison reiterated a commitment to releasing movies in theaters, the report said. According to the report, the Department of Justice staff attorneys seem swayed by arguments from top Paramount executives that the deal would not hurt other studios and creative talent. Reuters could not immediately verify the report. The DOJ, Paramount, and Warner Brothers did not immediately respond to requests for comment outside regular business hours. Hollywood and Wall Street are intensely interested in the high-stakes deal, which would bring together some of the entertainment industry's most enduring franchises, but could hurt film and television jobs. The DOJ in March sent subpoenas in its investigation of Paramount's acquisition of Warner Brothers, seeking information on how the deal would affect studio output, content rights, competition among streaming services, and how the acquisition could affect movie theaters. Top Hollywood stars have also opposed the merger. Jane Fonda, J.J. Abrams, and Mark Ruffalo are among the nearly 3,500 signatories to a letter that argued the combination would lead to fewer opportunities for creators, job losses, and higher costs for consumers. Paramount pushed hard to take the deal away from Netflix and has bet on closing it quickly, pledging to pay Warner Brothers shareholders a quarterly ticking fee of 25 cents per share starting in October if the deal has not closed by then. Republican attorneys general split with House party members over U.S. social media bill, by Courtney Rosen. More than a dozen Republican attorneys general said they oppose a children's online safety bill backed by their party's members of the U.S. House of Representatives, according to a letter released on Tuesday exposing a Republican rift over how to keep kids safe online. The attorneys general urged Congress not to pass the Kids Internet and Digital Safety Act, a bill that would require social media platforms such as TikTok and Meta to provide parental controls and curtail their collection of minors' data. The Republican attorneys general opposed the bill because it would limit states' power to pass their own laws regulating social media, according to the letter. The bill not only fails to meaningfully protect kids, but also imperils the significant progress our jurisdictions have achieved on a wide array of tech issues, the attorneys general wrote. The letter demonstrates growing divisions in the Republican Party about social media regulation. On one side is the group of attorneys general and senators such as Marsha Blackburn and Ted Cruz, who say they want social media platforms to take more responsibility if they contribute to a range of harms to minors, including eating disorders and depression. On the other side are Republicans such as House Energy and Commerce Chairman Brett Guthrie, who has said that a more expansive bill could face court challenges. Dozens of Democratic attorneys general also signed the letter. The list of Republican signatories includes Republican attorneys general from Tennessee, Alabama, and Utah, all states that have passed bills regulating screen time for minors. Trump's domestic shipping waiver has not cut gasoline prices by much, data shows. From Houston, President Donald Trump's waivers allowing foreign-flagged ships to move oil and fuel between U.S. ports have had little impact on high domestic gasoline prices due to elevated shipping rates and the relatively small fuel volumes transported so far, a Reuters analysis found. In March, Trump issued a waiver to the Jones Act, a century-old law that requires shippers to use vessels built, owned, and crewed by Americans to transport commodities between U.S. ports. The policy, aimed at supporting the domestic maritime industry and national security, has also resulted in higher shipping costs within the U.S. Trump waived the act to facilitate fuel transport around the U.S. coastline, primarily from Gulf Coast refiners to the East and West Coasts, regions that rely on imports due to insufficient local refineries and pipeline connections to meet demand. The waiver represents the broadest suspension of the Jones Act in its history and offers a real-world test of whether easing the restrictions can reduce fuel transportation costs. Gasoline prices have spiked higher since the U.S.-Israeli war on Iran began in late February, and the waiver is one of several measures Trump has taken to try to control fuel prices, which are feeding inflation. Pain at the pump could hurt Republicans campaigning to retain control of Congress in November's midterm elections. National gasoline prices averaged $4.49 per gallon on Tuesday, according to AAA, compared to under $3 before the war. California prices averaged $6.11 per gallon. This waiver is not delivering on what Trump was told it would do, lower prices at the pump and materially increase the flow of product across the country, said Jennifer Carpenter, president of the Pro-Jones Act group American Maritime Partnership. The White House said data compiled since the initial Jones Act waiver showed that significantly more supply was able to reach U.S. ports faster. Administration officials are pleased with the waiver's results and have told the oil industry they are open to further extensions if conditions require it, two sources said. During the first 2 months of the waiver, refiners including Valero and Phillips 66 used the exemption about 50 times, moving 2.6 million barrels of crude and 7.5 million barrels of gasoline, diesel, and jet fuel, federal data showed. These volumes were only a fraction of daily U.S. consumption, and rates for available foreign flag tankers were high because many ships were trapped inside the Strait of Hormuz. Freight rates are much, much higher than they typically would be, said Ryan Kellogg, an energy policy professor at the University of Chicago. International vessels were just really hard to get to. Jones Act critics say the law creates inefficiencies and that the use of international ships under the waiver signaled demands for more tankers. The fact that waivers have been used 50 times to move energy suggests that this was the best option, and if this didn't exist, a more expensive, costlier option would have had to be used, said Colin Grabow at the conservative think tank Cato Institute, which has long called for the Jones Act law to be repealed. California, the nation's top oil and fuel importer, received over 60% of gasoline and blend stock cargoes moved under the waivers, about 3 million barrels or 2.1 million gallons a day. That is roughly just 6% of the 36 million gallons Californians consume daily. Foreign vessels also carried gasoline to Alaska, Florida, South Carolina, and Oregon, data showed. Combined, shipments totaled around 84,000 barrels per day, a fraction of the 8.75 million barrels consumed daily nationwide. Shipping on an international vessel from the U.S. Gulf Coast to the West Coast would have saved about 6.6 cents a gallon, or 1% of California's current prices, compared with a Jones Act tanker, according to price reporting firm Argus. On the East Coast, high demand for foreign ships to Asia meant it was actually cheaper to ship on a Jones Act tanker. As international tanker rates fall, companies are likely to use the waivers more in coming weeks, industry experts said. The waiver also appeared to reshape shipping patterns, raising concerns about tight U.S. tanker markets. At least one U.S. tanker shipped Alaskan crude to South Korea in April, its first recorded international voyage since 2014. Valero recently sought a Jones Act tanker to move fuel to Mexico, two sources said. Industry sources said that could be an unintended consequence of the waiver. If foreign vessels undercut domestic routes, more U.S. ships could pursue international business, straining domestic tanker availability. Tax uncertainty over waiver voyages also deterred companies from chartering foreign tankers for U.S. routes, a shipping source said. U.S. mortgage rate rises to 9-month high. The rate on the most popular U.S. home loan rose to a 9-month high last week as the Iran war kept oil prices elevated, fueling inflation concerns and pushing benchmark U.S. Treasury yields higher. The average 30-year fixed-rate mortgage rose 9 basis points to 6.65% in the week ended May 22nd. The Mortgage Bankers Association said on Wednesday. It was last higher in August of 2025 before the Federal Reserve began a series of interest rate cuts to head off further labor market weakening. The U.S. labor market has since stabilized with the unemployment rate now at the same 4.3% it was last August. Meanwhile, inflation has picked up, with consumer prices rising 3.8% in April from a year earlier, compared with 2.9% in August. Worried that the increase is not just due to a temporary rise in energy prices, but could be more persistent, a growing number of Fed policymakers say they may need to consider raising the interest rates. Mortgage applications dropped 8.5% from a week earlier, the MBA said, driven largely by a decline in refinancing. The latest rise in mortgage rates came as Kevin Warsh took over as the Federal Reserve's new chair, succeeding Jerome Powell, whom President Donald Trump had criticized tirelessly for keeping interest rates too high. Hours after Warsh was sworn in at a White House ceremony, Trump said he expected rates to come down. In contrast, financial markets are now pricing in the possibility of a Fed rate hike by year's end.
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2: Here's the forecast for the Boston and South Shore area on the Talking Information Center from the National Weather Service. For today, partly sunny, temperatures in the upper 80s. Partly cloudy overnight, temperatures in the lower 60s. On Thursday, mostly sunny, cloudy later on, showers possible for the afternoon, temperatures in the lower 70s. The sun rose this morning at 5:12, setting at 8:11 this evening. 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
9: 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Framingham.
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12: Hi, this is Brian, and we are reading The Hill for Wednesday, May 27. The story, Paxton trounces Cornwin, five takeaways from Texas's primary runoffs. Senator John Cornwin, Republican of Texas, became the latest casualty of President Trump's revenge tour on Tuesday after Texas Attorney General Ken Paxton, Republican, easily trounced the incumbent in the Senate GOP runoff. Paxton is projected to garner about 64% support, with over 95% of the vote reported early Wednesday, according to Decision Desk HQ. The state's attorney general, who secured a last-minute endorsement from the president but has been bedeviled by controversies, defeated the senior GOP senator just days after Trump's endorsees also ousted detractor Senator Bill Cassidy, Republican of Louisiana, and Representative Thomas Massie, Republican of Kentucky, in their respective primaries. While Trump had another good night Tuesday, Republicans are now staring down a treacherous Senate race in the Lone Star State that is sure to divert resources away from other key elections this fall. The nonpartisan election handicapper Cook Political Report has already shifted its rating toward Democrats after Paxton's victory, though the GOP is still favored to win in November. Tuesday's runoffs in Texas also settled some bruising primaries between Democrats sparked by GOP-led redistricting. First-term Representative Christian Menefee, Democrat of Texas, defeated longtime Representative Al Green, Democrat of Texas, in a newly drawn Houston area district. Meanwhile, former Representative Colin Allred, Democrat of Texas, defeated his congressional successor, Representative Julie Johnson, Democrat of Texas, in a hard-fought battle for a Dallas House seat. Here are five takeaways from the rowdy Texas runoffs. Trump picks off another detractor. Cornyn's ouster is the latest in a string of wins for Trump, whose preferred candidates have picked off multiple incumbents in primaries this month. The senator courted Trump's endorsees on the campaign trail and sought to spotlight his alignment with the president. Trump, however, aired his grievances with Cornyn in his 11th-hour move to back Paxton, calling the lawmaker a good man, but lamenting that he was not supportive of me when times were tough. The president also scored a handful of other wins on Tuesday in the Republican runoff for the newly drawn Houston area 9th Congressional District. His endorsee, former gas and oil executive Alex Mueller, defeated State Representative Briscoe Kane. Mortgage banker John Bonk, another Trump-backed candidate, defeated West Houston Airport President Shelley DeZavalas in another Houston area seat, the state's redistricted 38th Congressional District. Air Force veteran Carlos De La Cruz, who is the brother of Representative Monica De La Cruz, Republican of Texas, and also endorsed by the president, clinched a win against State Representative John Lujan, Republican, who was backed by Governor Greg Abbott, Republican for the San Antonio area, 35th Congressional District. And while Trump didn't endorse in the GOP Texas Attorney General race between State Senator Mays Middleton and Representative Chip Roy, Middleton's win is a boost for the president, as the House Republican has often bucked the president on key priorities in Congress. Roy's likely replacement in Congress, too, is a Trump endorsee, retired baseball player Mark Teixeira. President Trump is a leader of our party, and his endorsement is the most powerful force in politics, Paxton said of the president in a victory speech on Tuesday. Intra-party contests sparked by redistricting settled. Several intra-party fights between Democrats sparked by Texas Republicans' mid-cycle congressional redistricting were settled on Tuesday in the Dallas and Houston areas. Menefee beat Green, who's served in Congress over two decades, in the newly drawn 18th Congressional District. Menefee and Green were forced into an uncomfortable member-on-member primary after Republicans broke up Green's House district in Houston. The House Democratic runoff became a proxy war over generational change, as Menefee, 38, made the case that the race was not about age, but effectiveness, while Green, 78, argued he had the experience. Meanwhile, Allred defeated his successor Johnson for a Dallas area House seat. Allred initially ran for Senate against Tallarico before later dropping his bid to run for his old seat in Congress. The primary turned heated, with the issue of immigration becoming a focal point as Allred attacked Johnson over past stock trades to Palantir, while the incumbent knocked past votes her predecessor took on immigration. Allred's win makes him the second former lawmaker poised to return to Congress this cycle. Former Representative Melissa Bean also won her Democratic primary for Illinois' 8th Congressional District this spring. Tallarico courts Cornyn voters as race shifts towards Democrats. After reveling in Republicans' bitter primary fight, Texas Democrats on Tuesday celebrated that Paxton, dogged by controversy, will face off this fall against Tallarico as they seek a long-shot Senate flip. While Republicans are facing their nightmare scenario, tonight Democrats are one step closer to winning a Senate majority. Senate Democratic leader Chuck Schumer, Democrat of New York and Democratic Senatorial Campaign Committee, or DSCC chair, Senator Kirsten Gillibrand, Democrat of New York, said in a statement, Cook Political Report shifted its rating of the Senate race away from Republicans on Tuesday, citing Paxton's litany of ethical lapses for Democrats to exploit. Now in the lean Republican column, it's just a step away from being a toss-up. The Lone Star State's top prosecutor entered the race with legal and personal baggage, including criminal indictments and an impeachment in the state house before acquittal in the state Senate on corruption charges back in 2023. His wife, State Senator Angela Paxton, filed for divorce last year on biblical grounds. After Tuesday's results came in, Tallarico, who avoided a runoff of his own, cast the race as the People versus Ken Paxton and extended a welcome to Cornwin's supporters. I want to thank Senator John Cornwin for his years representing our state. We don't agree on everything, but we both still believe in public service. To Senator Cornwin's supporters, you have a place in our campaign, Tallarico said. GOP recalibrates after nasty Senate primary. While Democrats relish tonight's results, Republicans are recalibrating after an ugly Senate runoff that saw Cornwin and Paxton trade barbs and set a new record for the priciest ever primary. Trump's latest minute move, to endorse Paxton was at odds with Senate Republican leadership, which backed Cornwin and raised concerns about Paxton's political viability in a general election. The National Republican Senatorial Committee, or NRSC, previously argued Paxton is standing in conservatives' way and contended Texas cannot afford to be a gamble with the Attorney General. But an NRSC statement, as polls closed, didn't mention either Republican candidate by name, arguing instead that a state President Trump won by nearly 14 points, isn't going to elect James Tallarico. In his victory speech, Paxton thanked Cornwin for his service to the state. Cornwin didn't directly mention either Trump or his primary rival in his concession speech, but pledged to support the Republican ticket. November matchup set for 7 open house seats. Tuesday's runoffs ended the suspense in races for 7 open house seats as the fight for control of Congress ramps up. Matches were set in the Lone Star State's 9th, 19th, 25th, 30th, 33rd, 35th, and 38th congressional districts. Two of those races, the 9th and 35th congressional districts, will be consequential in November as they represent several new seats that Republicans reconfigured in the Houston and San Antonio areas as they sought to net their party an additional couple of seats this fall. Texas Republicans also drew the 28th, 32nd, and 34th districts to favor the party. However, those races were finalized during the initial March primary. Democrat Johnny Garcia defeated rival Maureen Galindo in a Democratic primary runoff for the 35th congressional district, which was reshaped by redistricting and is now considered likely Republican by Cook Political Report. Democrats avoided a big headache by dodging a Galindo win after the party denounced recent remarks she made in a social media post as anti-Semitic. Garcia will go up this fall against Trump-endorsed De La Cruz. Over in the Houston area, 9th Congressional District, Mueller, a Trump-endorsed candidate, defeated Kane, who was backed by Abbott. Mueller will now take on Democrat Leticia Gutierrez in November. The Cook Political Report rates the 9th Congressional District as solid Republican. Democrats need to net just 3 seats to take control of the House this fall. The story, Cook Political Report shifts Texas Senate rating toward Democrats after Paxton runoff victory. The nonpartisan election handicapper Cook Political Report shifted its rating of the Texas Senate race toward Democrats on Tuesday from likely Republican to lean Republican after State Attorney General Ken Paxton, Republican, defeated Senator John Cornwin, Republican of Texas, in the marquee race's GOP runoff. Paxton, who enjoyed a last-minute endorsement from President Trump, defeated the senior GOP senator. The state attorney general, buoyed by the president's backing, argued that he was the more Trump-aligned candidate and questioned Cornwin's conservative bona fides on the campaign trail. Meanwhile, Cornwin and his allies have argued that Paxton's controversies, including a Texas House impeachment trial before he was later acquitted in the state Senate, would thwart Republicans' chances at keeping their Senate seat. The nonpartisan election handicapper agreed that Paxton is the more vulnerable GOP nominee. Paxton has a litany of ethical lapses for Democrats to exploit, from allegations of bribery and misuse of his office to marital infidelity, which led his wife to divorce him on biblical grounds, wrote Cook Political Report Senate and Governor's editor Jessica Taylor. Given the national environment, this is a race that certainly may have become competitive even if Cornwin had won, but Paxton's flaws warrant an immediate move to the lean column, she added. Taylor also noted that Tallarico holds a fundraising edge over Paxton that Republicans will need to overcome. However, the Cook Political Report editor noted Tallarico has some of his own political vulnerabilities, including his cultural liberalism and the fact that the state lawmaker faces an uphill climb as a Democrat in a solidly red state. The 2020 margin may be a better indicator given Trump's sinking approval ratings, particularly with Latino voters who swung hard for Trump in 2024, she wrote. But many undecided voters, even if they dislike Paxton, may feel uncomfortable about handing over the keys to the Senate to Democrats who haven't won a Senate seat in the Lone Star State since 1988, she added. The story, Ebola's threat in Uganda, extends far beyond public health. In Queen Elizabeth National Park, Uganda, located about 200 miles from the epicenter of the Ebola outbreak in the Congo, the fears of infection here are low. Yet the anxiety over the consequences of the public health crisis is sky high in places like Katunguru in western Uganda, where tourism is the lifeblood of the local economy. Businesses here fear a wave of cancellations for lodges, safari drives, river cruises, and a corresponding drop in visitors to the small shops and restaurants that have sprung up because of Uganda's growing tourism market. Before we even getting worried about catching Ebola, people are worried about the economic living. How are you going to survive, said Ronald Abigaba, 24, the manager of the Enihama Game Lodge and Campsite. Because normally have here people are surviving on whatever they get on a daily basis or weekly or monthly. I spent two nights at the Enshama Game Lodge as part of a week-long trip in western Uganda. The hotels were generally empty during my travels in mid-May, not unusual for the low season, but underscoring how important the high season influx of tourists will be from June to September. Life continues normally, the Uganda Tourism Board said in a statement posted to the social platform X on May 19, adding the country has zero local transmission or community infection. But that may not break through the international headlines. Days earlier, the World Health Organization, or WHO, included Uganda in its international outbreak announcement in mid-May after the discovery of a few isolated cases. Further raising fears, the Trump administration announced that it was banning all foreign nationals who had traveled in the past month through Uganda, the Congo, and South Sudan from entering the U.S. That ban was then extended to lawful permanent U.S. residents. In another major blow to the tourism sector, Uganda's President Yoweri Museveni postponed the Martyrs' Day celebration scheduled for June 3. The national holiday commemorates a 19th-century massacre of Christian converts and draws hundreds of thousands of pilgrims from across the world, including thousands of pilgrims from the eastern Congo, who commended Museveni for postponing the holiday to reduce the risk of transmission. In Katunguru, Abigaba said even if the president's decision was the right security move, it was sending the wrong message to would-be visitors. As much as it's creating safety, but then it gets some tension, it's getting serious, he said, worrying about the impact on his job. Because it's been the low season, low business, some people have loans, they have debts from here and there. They expect to come up in the months of June, July, August, and September, he said. Everyone is worried. everyone is literally affected. The United Nations classifies Uganda as a least developed country, and more than half of the population lives on about $3.50 per day. Uganda's tourism industry is its fifth largest source of jobs for the country and is viewed as having enormous room for growth. In 2025, the country reported a record $1.7 billion in revenue from tourism, up from $1.28 billion in 2024. According to the Ministry of Tourism, Wildlife and Antiquities, there were 1.65 million visitors in 2025, up from 1.3 million in 2024. The Ebola outbreak also occurred as the Pearl of Africa Tourism Expo, the country's premier annual trade show, was held in Kampala from May 21 to May 23. Uganda remains open, safe, and ready to deliver authentic and unforgettable experiences from mountain gorillas and wildlife safaris to adventure, nightlife, culture, and hospitality. Uganda Tourism Board CEO Juliana Kagwa posted on X alongside photos of the three-day conference. In the small town of Katunguru, the two main industries are fishing and tourism, with agriculture a quarter of the economy, barred within the boundaries of Queen Elizabeth National Park. Tourists from all over the world come to drive through the reserve to see a menagerie of wildlife, lions, leopards, elephants, buffalo, warthogs, antelope, baboons, and hundreds of species of birds, to name a few. The thrill of seeing wildlife on the game drives in the national park extended to the patio of my lodge, where the town's local elephant walked up close and tore up some landscaping for an afternoon snack. I spotted an even rarer leopard just off one of the main roads into town, perched on a rock scanning the plains. The Kazinga Channel, which connects Lake George in Uganda with Lake Edward in the Congo, is teeming with hippos and crocodiles, which can be seen from a morning or evening boat cruise. Hulat Barungi, 27, provides English language tours of the channel. When she heard of the Ebola outbreak, her first thought was of tourism declining, because once there is an outbreak, clients always fear of getting infected. So those who had booked or those who are going to book have to cancel their bookings, she said in a short interview with The Hill following a two-hour cruise along the channel. Barungi has worked as a guide for over 2 years and can carry out between three and four tours a day, depending on bookings. As hippos bob in the water, she explains to clients the habits of the families or schools. She keeps a keen eye out for a trail of bubbles signaling a crocodile just underneath the surface. As a fish eagle sweeps down from above, she adds that the impressive bird mates for life. The biggest issue is always fear and perception, because when people hear about Ebola, they immediately avoid traveling to nearby places or even entire regions, she said. Tourism is built or depends on trust and safety, so all this news circulating on the media would attract fear into people. My tour guide through Wakatil Safaris, Roland Tayabawa, was notified about a cancellation for a three-day tour that was expected to begin on May 23. He was going to pick up his clients in neighboring Rwanda and drive them across the border for gorilla trekking in the Bawindi impenetrable forests. They feel it's not safe here, he said. They feel Ebola is everywhere in Uganda, but that's not the case. Days later, he told me that two other trips scheduled for June were canceled. Tayibwa, 29, always knew tourism was going to be an unpredictable profession, having lost more than 2 years of business with the COVID-19 pandemic. He returned to his home village and took up agricultural day laboring. His parents wanted him to study medicine, law, or engineering, but he was passionate about Uganda's wildlife and nature and meeting people from different countries and cultures. I love showcasing Uganda and being out in the wild, he said. The story: Senate Republicans battle over future of parliamentarian. Some Senate Republican aides say there is growing support within the Senate GOP conference for ousting the parliamentarian Elizabeth McDonough after she ruled against a proposal to provide $1 billion for the White House ballroom, a move that would drastically change how the upper chamber operates. the ruling infuriated President Trump, who claimed last week in a post on Truth Social that McDonough was biased against Republicans, noting that she was elevated to her job in 2013 by then-Senate Majority Leader Harry Reid, Democrat of Nevada, whom Trump disparaged as a lunatic. The fire the parliamentarian group is growing. There are quite a few members now who are saying we should have fired her day one, said a Senate Republican aide who requested anonymity to talk about senator-level conversations about McDonough. A senior Senate aide, GOP aide, confirmed that there's growing Republican desire to find a new parliamentarian after McDonough's put up roadblocks to funding the White House ballroom and passing the Save America Act, a voting reform bill. I do think she should be fired. A large portion of the conference thinks that, said the aide. It's very strong among the MAGA crowd, referring to senators who were elected more recently and have pushed harder for some of Trump's more divisive priorities. Another senior Senate GOP aide said that McDonough has a long track record of ruling fairly on procedural disputes over what should or should not be allowed to pass the Senate with a simple majority vote under the budget reconciliation process. The aide dismissed talk about growing GOP support for replacing McDonough as wish-casting among Trump's staunchest Senate allies. She's been fair even if she doesn't agree with everything you argue, said the aide. Trump on Sunday vented his frustration with Senator John Cornyn, Republican of Texas, a longtime member of the Senate GOP leadership team, for not fighting harder to pass the Save America Act, which would require people to show documented proof of citizenship when registering to vote and photo IDs when voting. The president's targeting of Cornyn, who served as Senate Republican whip during Trump's first term, is being seen as a warning shot at GOP senators who don't pull out all the stops to pass his agenda now. Trump expressed his displeasure over his stalled agenda by endorsing Cornyn's primary opponent, Texas Attorney General Ken Paxton, despite Paxton's shortfalls as a candidate. Paxton was previously charged with felony securities fraud, charges that were later dropped as part of a pretrial diversion agreement, and Senate GOP leaders fear he could be a weaker nominee in the November general election. Cornyn in the past was a staunch proponent of the Senate's filibuster rule, which requires the majority party to muster 60 votes to pass most legislation. He flipped on the issue in March, however, writing in an op-ed published in the New York Post, "I support whatever changes to Senate rules that may prove necessary to get the Save America Act and Homeland Security funding past the Democrats' obstruction." Other Republican senators who face future primaries face a choice: take Trump's calls to fire the parliamentarian more seriously going forward, or risk the president backing a more MAGA-aligned challenger. But Senate GOP sources say that Senate Majority Leader John Thune, Republican of South Dakota, has shown no interest in replacing McDonough. The question around the parliamentarian is one that happens every time there's a reconciliation bill considered here, whether it's a Democrat majority or a Republican majority, and there are always people unhappy with some of the decisions that come down. That's the nature of the beast, Thune said last week, pushing back calls to find a new parliamentarian. Asked whether he would fire her, Thune replied, "I haven't had any discussions or conversations around that." Some Republican senators pushed back on Trump's sharp criticism of McDonough during a heated meeting with Acting Attorney General Todd Blanche at the Capitol last week. "We just had 20 to 25 members screaming at Blanche over his judgment related to the anti-weaponization fund. Do you think there's appetite to get rid of the parliamentarian?" said another Senate Republican aide. The aide also disputed the claims of other GOP aides who claimed there's growing momentum to fire the parliamentarian. "One of the parliamentarian's biggest jobs is to interpret the Senate's Byrd rule, which covers what legislation may be included in a budget reconciliation package and avoid a filibuster." Senate Republicans who favor keeping McDonough in place point to high-profile rulings she has made in Republicans' favor and argue that firing her now would make it more likely that Democrats would appoint a partisan ally to the job when they regain control of the Senate. McDonough gave Senate Republicans a huge procedural victory in 2017 when she ruled that they could include a provision in Trump's Tax Cuts and Jobs Act to zero out the penalty for violating the Affordable Care Act's mandate on individuals to purchase insurance. The language enabled Republicans to repeal one of Obamacare's biggest reforms. The parliamentarian gave Republicans another big victory in Trump's 2017 Tax Cuts and Jobs Act by allowing them to include another provision to open 1.5 million acres in the Arctic National Wildlife Refuge to oil and gas drilling, something that Republicans had tried and failed to pass many times previously. McDonough sided with Senate Republicans more recently when she ruled that they could add language to last year's One Big Beautiful Bill Act to establish the first national school choice tax credit program. The language allowed taxpayers to donate up to $1,700 to scholarship-granting organization and receive a dollar-for-dollar tax credit. Democrats argued it would produce a major policy change that could divert billions of dollars in funding from public schools and would essentially advance a school voucher system. The program is scheduled to take effect next year. One of the GOP aides said Republicans were giddy after scoring that win in the law, which was made possible by the parliamentarian's ruling. One immediate problem posed by pushing McDonough out as parliamentarian is to find someone to replace her who would rule any differently than she has on the White House ballroom or other top Trump priorities. I think it's a lot of White House vibe maxing. They know the White House wants to hear it, so they say it, said a GOP strategist of the growing calls within the Senate Republican conference to fire the parliamentarian. As a practical matter, I don't know who they would replace her with. They could promote Leigh, the strategist said, referring to Leigh Hildebrand, the assistant parliamentarian, but Leigh has been training at the feet of Elizabeth. It's not going to be any different. It would be very difficult to pull in someone from outside the Senate parliamentarian's office to replace McDonough, who is qualified enough to know the ins and outs of the Senate's rules and doesn't have a long history of working for either Republicans or Democrats, the strategist argued. The story, Clyburn on South Carolina record-breaking early voter turnout, people were very angry. Representative Jim Clyburn, Democrat of South Carolina, on Tuesday said the Palmetto State's record-breaking early voter turnout was attributed to residents' anger over Republicans' redistricting measure. People were upset that this was taking place, and people tend to vote when they get angry. And people were very angry, Clyburn told reporters hours after casting his ballot in Orangeburg, South Carolina. I watched some of the interviews that were taking place at polling places today, and I don't know if I've ever seen voters as animated as I saw them today, he added. A total of 44,600 people voted in person by 3 p.m. on Tuesday, nearly doubling the previous record for a single day of early voting in a primary election, according to the SC Daily Gazette. Voters turned up in droves as the South Carolina State Senate considered a plan to advance a new congressional map that would put Clyburn's minority district in danger. Ultimately, lawmakers struck down the measure in a 26-18 vote, flunking President Trump's push for the state to redraw its congressional maps. State senators originally declined to extend their legislative session to consider redistricting. However, South Carolina Governor Henry McMaster, Republican, called a special session to urge elected officials to approve new districts. I wasn't surprised at the vote. I was surprised that the governor called a special session because he said he was not going to, and he said he was going to leave it up to the legislature, Clyburn said. And the legislature made his feelings known several weeks ago, and he immediately called a special session. So I don't know what this is about, but I do know this, that the congressional lines were looked at by the Supreme Court 2 years ago, and the Supreme Court said they were constitutional, he said, in reference to the state's current congressional map. Despite the show of rejection from state lawmakers, McMaster told reporters he's confident that one day South Carolina's congressional delegation will be completely Republican. I am disappointed that day has not yet come, he added. Clyburn said the push to make redistricting a partisan issue is short-sighted and urged future lawmakers to abide by the Constitution when evaluating changes to congressional maps. I didn't hear his comment today, but I think that South Carolina should be what South Carolinians would like for it to be, and I think the vote today reflected what South Carolinians would like to see, the longtime South Carolina lawmaker told reporters. And that is a constitutional process that plays itself out according to the laws relevant to in the one man. And I'm disappointed to hear that, he added, in response to McMaster's remarks. The story, Yvette Wilson in dead heat in crowded South Carolina GOP gubernatorial race. A new poll found South Carolina Lieutenant Governor Pamela Yvette, Republican, and Attorney General Alan Wilson, Republican, are in a dead heat with one another in the Palmetto State's crowded gubernatorial race. Survey results from the Trafalgar Times South Carolina lawmaker told reporters. And that is a constitutional process that plays itself out according to the laws relevant to in the one man. And I'm disappointed to hear that, he added, in response to McMaster's remarks. The story, Yvette Wilson in dead heat in crowded South Carolina GOP gubernatorial race. A new

Survey results from the Trafalgar Group show Yvette with 19.9% support from likely Republican primary voters and Wilson with 19.4% backing from the same demographic. Millionaire Ram Reddy trails closely behind with 19% of support. Representatives Ralph Norman, Republican of South Carolina, and Nancy Mace, Republican of South Carolina, sit at 15.9% and 14.6%, respectively, in the race to succeed Governor Henry McMaster, Republican of South Carolina. Earlier this month, the Trafalgar Group found Yvette with a 2.1 percentage point advantage over the state attorney general. However, Wilson is clamping down on her lead. Over the past few weeks, Wilson's popularity among 40 to 64-year-olds has grown, while support for Yvette among the same age group has dropped by nearly half. The two also saw marginal declines in their support from female and male voters. Yvette's support from likely female Republican primary voters has dropped by 9.5 percentage points, and Wilson's has dropped by 3.2 percentage points. Comparatively, the lieutenant governor's support from male voters decreased by 0.1 percentage points, while Wilson's dropped by 4.2 percentage points. The Trafalgar Group's survey was conducted from May 21 to May 24, with 1,125 likely GOP primary voters. The margin of error is 2.9%. The story, as Trump touts permanent daylight savings time, 19 states are ready to lock the clocks. It's only May, but some lawmakers are already thinking about changing our clocks back in November. If Congress acts quickly enough on a bill praised by President Trump, the clocks may not change at all. Last week, the language of the Sunshine Protection Act, introduced by Florida Republican Representative Vern Buchanan, was included in a larger transportation funding package under consideration by the House Energy and Commerce Committee. The package received a roll call vote of 48 yeas and one nay to head to the full House. It puts the U.S. a step closer to potentially observing year-round daylight savings time. Trump spoke highly of the bill after its committee passage, writing on Truth Social about the costs associated with having to change clocks around the U.S. He also said he was going to work very hard to ensure the Sunshine Protection Act becomes law. It's time that people can stop worrying about the clock, not to mention all of the work and money that is spent on this ridiculous twice-yearly production. He wrote, "It will also be a very nice win for the Republican Party. Take it. We're going with the far more popular alternative, saving daylight, which gives you a longer, brighter day, and who can be against that? This is an easy one." Trump is among those who have long supported locking the clocks on daylight saving time, which we currently observe from March to November. 19 states have also been awaiting the chance to stop changing their clocks. At present, states can opt to observe standard time year-round. Only Hawaii and most of Arizona have done so, though some states considered legislation this year that would do the same. The 19 states that have enacted legislation to make the opposite permanent have been awaiting action by Congress. Maine and Texas became the latest to join the permanent DST group last year. Florida was the first to enact such legislation back in 2018. Others to follow suit include Delaware, Colorado, Wyoming, Utah, Montana, Idaho, Washington, Oregon, Alabama, Georgia, Louisiana, Minnesota, Mississippi, Oklahoma, South Carolina, and Tennessee. A bill in Georgia earlier this year sought to exploit a loophole to make daylight saving time permanent, but it ultimately died. Legislation to lock the clocks on daylight saving time in Nebraska and New Mexico also died this year, as did several more time change-related bills in other states. As of late May, bills for permanent daylight saving time remain under consideration in Illinois, New Jersey, New York, Pennsylvania, and West Virginia. In Ohio, bills urging Congress to make DST permanent remain alive. Legislative sessions are, however, scheduled to end soon in Illinois and New York.
We've observed permanent daylight saving time before on multiple occasions, and it was not as widely appreciated. Health and sleep experts also argue that permanent standards

0: Your time is better for us. Under permanent daylight saving time, summer and fall would feel exactly as they do now. It's the sunrises and sunsets from November through February that would be noticeably different. Winter sunsets in much of the U.S. would happen after 5 p.m., a huge improvement for those who experience sunsets in the 4 o'clock hour during those months. Sunrises, though, would largely happen after 8 a.m. and in some areas after 9 a.m. In addition to both versions of the Sunshine Protection Act, there are two bills in the House that would give states the option to observe year-round daylight saving time. States can currently opt for year-round standard time. Those two remain in committee. Another recently introduced bill, the Daylight Act of 2026, would make half daylight saving time permanent. Under this legislation, our clocks would jump forward a half hour instead of a whole hour and lock there. It remains in the House Energy and Commerce Committee. It's unclear what the future holds for the daylight saving time related legislation. The Sunshine Protection Act would require states to observe year-round daylight saving time unless they exempt themselves before it takes effect. Unless it or any other daylight saving time bills make it through Congress, you can expect to set your clocks back on November 1 this year. The story is The Hill's Morning Report. Democrats see red meat in Paxton primary blowout. In today's issue, Dems get their desired target in Texas. Trump says physical went perfectly. Cabinet meeting amid Iran negotiations. Southern states redistricting tit for tat. Texas Attorney General Ken Paxton may have trounced Senator John Cornyn, Republican, for the GOP nomination for Senate, but Democrats are feeling like the big winner from Texas's primary results Tuesday night. The controversial Paxton's victory set up the general election matchup Democrats believe gives them their best chance in decades of flipping the Lone Star State, rallying around Democratic nominee James Tallarico, who quickly released his first video for the general election. If we the people can come together to defeat the most corrupt politician in America, we can defeat this entire corrupt system, Tallarico said in the direct-to-camera spot. In one sign of Democrats' boosted odds, the election handicapper Cook Political Report shifted its rating of the Texas Senate race from likely Republican to lean Republican following Paxton's primary win. Given the national environment, this is a race that certainly may have become competitive even if Cornyn had won. But Paxton's flaws warrant an immediate move to the lean column. Cook Political Report Senate and Governor's editor Jessica Taylor wrote in her analysis explaining the move. As Taylor notes, Democrats were already eyeing Texas as a potential pickup opportunity. Their lead in the generic congressional ballot has been widening recently, currently standing at more than 7 points, according to Decision Desk HQ. But they have long viewed Paxton as their ideal opponent. He has been surrounded by controversy since soon after he first took office as state attorney general, indicted in 2015 on allegations that he defrauded investors in a tech startup. Paxton maintained his innocence, but ultimately agreed to pay nearly $300,000 in restitution as part of a settlement to end the case in 2024. Paxton was impeached by the Texas State House the year before over allegations of misusing his office to benefit a friend and real estate developer who was a donor to his campaign. He was ultimately acquitted by the state Senate. He's also faced more personal controversy as his wife, Texas State Senator Angela Paxton, filed for divorce from him last year, accusing him of adultery in her filing. Cornyn spent tens of millions of dollars in the primary attacking Paxton over the controversies, and Democrats are picking up where he left off. To Senator Cornyn's supporters, you have a place in our campaign, Tallarico said in a post on the social platform X. Cornyn, who previously wouldn't say whether he would support Paxton if he won the nomination, didn't mention his opponent in his concession speech Tuesday, but he said he would support the Republican ticket. but the GOP will have its work cut out for itself to unify the party, as the Senate Republicans' campaign arm had spent months lambasting Paxton in an attempt to boost Cornyn. The GOP attacks on Tallarico for being too liberal for Texas have already begun, with ads highlighting his past comments on culture wars issues like transgender rights and abortion. Paxton's win may also reverberate well beyond his fight with Tallarico. Cornyn warned his opponent would set back Republicans down the ticket, and the GOP will need to spend big to help Paxton get across the finish line in November, funds that could be spent on other key Senate races. Three things to know. Two incumbent House Democrats were defeated for renomination Tuesday as Representative Al Green lost to fellow Representative Christian Menefee, and Representative Julia Johnson lost to her predecessor, former Representative Colin Allred. The Democrats were forced to oppose each other because of Texas's new congressional map. A major defense policy bill released by House Republicans would keep limits in place on how many troops can be moved out of Europe and South Korea, responding to the Trump administration's recent troop movements and threats to pull U.S. forces from other allied nations. A U.S. journalist has been charged with acting as an agent for the Chinese government for at least 7 years. He is expected to appear in federal court for a pre-indictment plea hearing on Friday. Leading the day, check, check, check, President Trump's assertion that he received a clean bill of health from his physical on Tuesday is unlikely to quell speculation about his well-being. Just finished my 6-month physical at Walter Reed Military Medical Center. Everything checked out perfectly. Thank you to the great doctors and staff, Trump said in a short post on Truth Social. The White House said Trump underwent a routine assessment as part of his regular preventative health care, but the fact that this was his third trip to Walter Reed in the past 13 months renewed discussions about the president's health as he is about to turn 80 years old next month. Trump first went to Walter Reed during his second term last April. He received an ultrasound of his veins and was eventually diagnosed with chronic venous insufficiency, a condition in older people in which blood has more difficulty traveling up the body. He returned to the medical center in October for a secondary exam and stirred confusion after he told reporters he underwent a perfect MRI scan, declining to say why doctors ordered it. He later said he misspoke and underwent a CT scan, which physician Sean Barbabella said was to definitively rule out any cardiovascular issues. Photos of bruises of Trump's hands, often covered with makeup, have added to the questions. The president has said the bruises are caused by taking aspirin every day, while the White House has blamed frequent hand shaking. Impromptu get-together. Trump is holding a cabinet meeting today as the U.S. and the world await news on whether an agreement to end the war with Iran will finally be reached. A White House official confirmed the news, first detailed by the New York Post, which reported that every cabinet member will be in attendance. That includes Director of National Intelligence, Tulsi Gabbard, who announced Friday that she would be stepping down from her role at the end of June. The meeting had originally been scheduled to take place at Camp David, a relatively rare visit by Trump to the site, but it was moved to the White House because of possible poor weather. The topics discussed will include recent successes of the administration, including economy and small business wins, task force to eliminate fraud highlights, and foreign policy updates, a White House official told the Post. But Iran will likely be the main topic during the meeting. Secretary of State Marco Rubio said Tuesday that reaching a deal with Iran to end the war could take a few more days as the two sides try to finalize the outstanding details. Tensions ramped up in the past 24 hours as Tehran accused the U.S. of violating the ceasefire with its recent strikes in southern Iran. Iranian Supreme Leader Mojtaba Khamenei warned U.S. bases in the Middle East shouldn't be considered safe following the strikes. Trump has vowed that any deal reached would be a great deal for all, or no deal would be reached. One step forward, one step back. A series of decisions on redistricting in the South on Tuesday delivered a mixed bag to Republicans and Democrats as states rush to finalize their congressional maps before the midterms. In Democrats' biggest victory of the day, the South Carolina State Senate voted against advancing a proposed new congressional map that would target longtime Representative James Clyburn's Democrat of South Carolina district, making it much more conservative-leaning. The vote marks a blow for Trump, who has openly pushed for southern states to redraw their district lines following the Supreme Court's decision restricting the Voting Rights Act. Some Republicans took issue with the new map, as voting has already begun in South Carolina's primaries. The GOP also suffered a setback as a three-judge panel blocked Alabama Republicans' new congressional map that would likely give the party a new seat in the state delegation. Republicans' only remedy to restore the map is to appeal to the Supreme Court, which they have pledged to do. But efforts to implement new maps in Tennessee and Florida notched wins as federal judges in the two states rejected legal challenges from various individuals and voting rights groups. The plaintiffs in both cases are expected to appeal, but the maps got one step closer to going into effect. Silence is golden. The Trump administration is proposing a new requirement for federal employees to sign non-disclosure agreements, or NDAs, as part of an attempt to crack down on leaks. The U.S. Office of Personnel Management, or OPM, filed a new rule with the Federal Register on Tuesday requesting public comment on a draft NDA for federal agencies to use for current and former employees. The public comment period will be open for 30 days from when the rule is published in the Register Wednesday. If enacted, the rule would go much further than past administrations have gone in redistricting and restricting what federal employees can publicly share. NDAs already are in place in certain situations concerning national security and other information. A draft agreement published to OPM's website states that employees must agree to use confidential government information solely to perform their official duties and safeguard and protect such information from unauthorized disclosure. They would also agree not to disclose confidential information upon leaving an agency unless an authorized official grants permission. The NDA would be effective for 5 years after an employee leaves the agency. In the where and when, the president will hold a cabinet meeting at 11 a.m. He will participate in policy meetings at 3 p.m. and 4 p.m. The House and Senate are out. Zoom in, ruling party support for firing Senate parliamentarian Elizabeth McDonough is rising among the chamber's Republicans after she struck a blow against security funding for Trump's White House ballroom project, GOP aides told The Hill's Alexander Bolton. McDonough, who has served in her role for more than a decade, blocked the majority party from including the funding in the reconciliation bill on immigration enforcement the GOP is currently trying to get passed. That drew the ire of Trump, whose call to replace the parliamentarian seems to have found a receptive audience among some senators. The Senate parliamentarian's rulings have at times been a thorn in the side of both parties when they have been in the majority, forcing out key initiatives from major legislation. Other Senate GOP aides and said talk of ousting McDonough was wishcasting, noting that Senate Majority Leader John Thune, Republican of South Dakota, has sought to tamp down talk of firing her, saying he hasn't even discussed it. That would create even more vote issues here if we were to try to do something like that, he said last week of ousting the parliamentarian. Elsewhere, Epstein's Ranch, New Mexico Attorney General Raul Torres, Democrat, is asking survivors of the actions of Jeffrey Epstein to come forward as his office investigates a ranch previously owned by the disgraced financier in the state. Torres sent a letter to the victims last week and posted it on social media Tuesday, telling them their input is essential to conducting this investigation with the rigor, respect, and compassion it deserves. I am committed to ensuring that Epstein's heinous crimes are thoroughly investigated. We will follow the facts wherever they lead, without fear or favor, he said. The New Mexico Department of Justice has been investigating the ranch since March, when state police and staff from the local sheriff's office searched the property located about 30 miles outside Santa Fe. Epstein owned it from 1993 until his death in 2019. The ranch is now owned by former Texas State Senator Don Huffines, the Republican nominee for state comptroller this year. He renamed it from Zorro Ranch to Rancho de San Rafael and announced plans earlier this year to turn it into a Christian retreat. Torres said he recognizes that survivors sharing their stories could take an emotional and physical toll on them, and officials would do all they can to protect their privacy. Some lawmakers separately formed a bipartisan special committee to investigate the ranch in February. And finally, Health and Human Services Secretary Robert F. Kennedy Jr. was recorded wrangling a pair of mating snakes with his bare hands in his latest animal encounter. A video posted on his social media account Tuesday showed him trying to capture the snakes at a beachfront home owned by Mehmet Oz, the administrator of the Centers for Medicare and Medicaid Services. Kennedy's wife, actress Cheryl Hines, is seen in the video and heard repeatedly exclaiming, "Bobby, why?" Kennedy was able to grab the snakes before he held them up to the camera. Hines told her husband to let them go. Kennedy has a long history of bizarre animal encounters. He reportedly cut off the head of a whale that washed up on the shore in Massachusetts and posed with a bear carcass that he claimed to have dropped the deceased animal in New York City's Central Park. The story, who qualifies for $135 million Android settlement? An estimated 100 million people may qualify for a class action lawsuit against Google. Google, while denying any wrongdoing, previously agreed to the settlement in a lawsuit that accused the company of causing Android mobile devices to send a variety of information to the Internet giant without the user's permission. This, the lawsuit alleges, consumed the cellular data on those devices. A similar lawsuit for only California residents resulted in a $350 million settlement. To qualify for a payment, you must be a U.S. resident who used an Android device with a cellular data plan through a mobile carrier at any time since November 12, 2017. You do not qualify if you were among the class members of the aforementioned California settlement. Estimates suggest 100 million people may qualify for the settlement, which still requires court approval because settlement administrators plan to pay each qualifying member the same amount from the $135 million fund. Each claimant may only receive slightly more than $1. Settlement funds are also used to pay administrative costs, taxes, and other fees. Should there be any leftover funds, the administrators say, they would send payments to members who were previously paid up to $100 per person. To receive payment, you'll need to use the notice ID and confirmation code you received via email to complete a payment election form online. If you fail to send your preferred payment method, administrators say they will still attempt to send you a payment, but you run the risk of not receiving a payment if those attempts are unsuccessful. If you would not like not to receive a payment, you can opt out. You have until May 29 to do so. A final approval hearing in this case is set for June 23. The story, these states are seeing their worst tick activity in nearly 10 years. Tick activity in the U.S. has reached levels we haven't seen in nearly 10 years, and data suggests some states are worse off than others. The CDC previously warned that emergency department visits for tick bites have reached the highest rate in nearly 10 years, while experts have warned we could be in for a very bad year when it comes to these pests. The latest tick bite data from the CDC updated on Sunday shows 105 of every 100,000 emergency department visits recorded in April were bite-related. That's the highest recorded rate for April since 2017, as far back as the CDC's publicly available data stretches, when 101 of every 100,000 visits were prompted by tick bites. March tick bites also exceeded those recorded in March 2017, 34 per 100,000 versus 20 per 100,000. Meanwhile, some regions in the U.S. have also recorded above-average tick activity this year. Nowhere is that more true than in the Midwest. In these 10 states, Nebraska, Kansas, Minnesota, Iowa, Missouri, Wisconsin, Illinois, Michigan, Indiana, and Ohio, 137 out of every 100,000 emergency.
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1: Breaking news this hour from Town Hall. Amit Thomason. The Trump administration is determined to keep Ebola-infected Americans abroad from entering the U.S., a specialized facility being set up in Kenya to monitor them. It's another jolt to the shaky Iran ceasefire.
2: This is the second time in 3 days that the U.S. has attacked targets in Iran, saying that the strikes were conducted in self-defense. The U.S. shot down four one-way attack drones it said posed a threat over the Strait of Hormuz. The military then conducted airstrikes against an Iranian ground control station that was about to fire a fifth drone. On Monday, the United States struck missile launch sites and Iranian boats it said were trying to lay mines in the strait, where thousands of commercial tanker ships are stranded as a result of the conflict. The renewed hostilities threaten the fragile ceasefire between Iran and America as the two nations continue negotiations to end the war.
1: The BBC's Sarah Smith. Crews are resuming the search for nine people missing, presumed dead, in a Washington State paper mill where a chemical tank ruptured. Two people are confirmed dead. Your tax dollars at work, or not.
3: We send hundreds of billions of dollars to the states to administer the food stamp program. The federal government has no insight into whether those food stamps are going to people who are legally entitled or whether those people actually even exist. And so we're working on a number of mechanisms to actually force the states to verify that the people who receive these benefits are actually entitled to them.
1: Vice President Vance leading a Trump administration crackdown on fraud. An FBI raid on the Virginia home of a former senior CIA officer allegedly yielded more than 300 gold bars valued at more than $40 million, along with $2 million in cash. David Rush, who had top secret level clearance, is charged with criminal theft of public money. On Wall Street this morning, the Dow futures are down 36 points. NASDAQ futures are off 73 points. More on these stories, townhall.com.
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1: Israel is urging people across southern Lebanon to evacuate now as it vows to exert extreme force to crush Hezbollah.
5: Roads have been jam-packed with cars fleeing the cities of Tyre and Nabatea. The warning given on the Islamic holiday of Eid comes a day after Israeli troops clashed with the militant group along the Litani River. Rabbi Chreis, displaced from a Lebanese border village, says there is no Eid for us. We're being displaced, forced to leave our land, our homes, our livelihoods, while our memories are being destroyed. Many Israelis have also left the area near the Lebanese border in Kiryat Shemona. Mayan Micah says residents don't feel like there's a ceasefire. I live 24/7 with the feeling that every time I leave the house or a protected space, it could cost me my life, she says. I'm Jennifer King.
1: Fire at a girls' school in central Kenya. It's claimed a number of lives, the exact number not known at this time. Police say rescue crews have taken a number of injured people to hospitals. News and analysis, townhall.com. With big responsibility comes a big paycheck.
6: Company boards are rewarding their top executives for bigger profits and higher stock prices. The typical CEO compensation package rose 6% in 2025 to $17.7 million. The median pay for employees at those companies in the S&P earned $89,744, a 4.7% increase year over year. The CEO with the biggest compensation package, Tesla's Elon Elon Musk with a package valued at $132.3 billion, all in the form of stock awards. I'm Donna Water.
1: 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The national survey results out today show the uninsured rate has stayed down from where it was a few years ago. More on these stories at townhall.com.
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9: It is 7:06 here on this Thursday. It is May the 28th of 2026, and I welcome you into the WVBF Morning Wake Up News. It's a program you hear each and every weekday at this time. We provide you with news and sports and weather, all kinds of great information to get you through your morning hours. We broadcast live from our studios here at Hong Kong City on Broadway here in Taunton, where it is currently 62 degrees, and we're looking at sunny start to the day, but much cooler than it was yesterday. Highs only in the 70s, and we could see some showers or thunderstorms this afternoon. We'll have a sunny day, temperatures in the low 70s on Friday. Weekend looks like this, cloudy with showers likely, especially in the morning on Saturday. Highs barely reaching 60 degrees, and mostly sunny on Sunday with highs in the 70s. We'll have a complete look at the weather forecast coming up in just a few moments from now. I'm Ron Lancaster with this WVBF Morning Wake Up News Update. Newscast this morning brought to you by Morton Hospital, which is now part of Brown University Health. Well, Taunton has instituted its annual mandatory non-essential outdoor water use restrictions for the summer months. Now, beginning yesterday and in effect until September 30th, non-essential outdoor water use is prohibited from the hours of 9 a.m. to 5 p.m. Now, among the non-essential water uses subject to the restriction includes the irrigation of lawns and landscaping via sprinklers or automatic irrigation systems. Handheld hose watering is permitting. The washing of vehicles except in a commercial car wash and when necessary for operator safety, the filling of swimming pools and the washing of exterior building services, parking lots, driveways, or sidewalks except as necessary to apply surface treatments such as paint, preservation, stucco, pavement, or cement. All essential water uses are for health, safety, livestock, and core business functions are exempt from the restrictions. The restriction is a conservation requirement from the Massachusetts Department of Environmental Protection based on local stream flows and is not a response to an emergency situation. For more information, you can contact the Taunton Department of Public Works Water Department at 508-821-1045. Well, some good news for the Middleborough Police Department. Nemaski Week is reporting that the Select Board earlier this week voted to rescind the layoff of three police officers. Last week, Police Chief Robert Ferreira asked the board to reconsider the budget proposal that would have resulted in four police officers being laid off. Ferreira said at the time that along with the officers with those officers being laid off and retirements and departures, that would result in about 10 fewer police officers. He said that the fewer officers would result in a higher overtime cost. Interim Town Manager Joseph Perkins said that Ferreira's careful planning was the reason for the rescinding of the layoffs. Another officer that was scheduled to be laid off has been transferred to the Wrentham Police Department. Now, in spite of the return of the officers, the department is still set to lose about $500,000. Two area organizations will be receiving state money to provide meals to school-aged children during the summer months. According to a story in the Fall River Reporter, the Healy Driscoll administration has announced that they are awarding a total of $535,000 in state funding to 55 organizations across the state as part of its Summer Eats program. Now, under the program, children 18 years of age and younger will get free, healthy meals over the summer months when they do not have access to school meals. The program is funded by the U.S. Department of Agriculture, with the State Department of Elementary and Secondary Education administrating the program. Now, among the organizations that will receive money are the Boys and Girls Club of Metro South. They'll receive $10,705, and the Old Colony YMCA, which will receive $8,515. Newscast this morning brought to you by Morton Hospital, which is now part of Brown University Health. Our time is 7:10.
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9: Now let's take a look at sports here at 7-11. Well, the Red Sox are winners last night. They blanked the Atlanta Braves by a score of 8-0. Final game of that series will be this afternoon, 4:10 start time out at Fenway Park. And high school tournament action taking place yesterday. We'll start off with girls tennis in Division I. Brookline defeated Taunton 3-2 in that first round action. Division II, it was Scituate over Somerset Berkeley 5-0. Masconomet defeated Oliver Ames 4-1. In boys tennis in Division I, it was Waltham over Bridgewater Rainham 3-2. And in Division II, Hingham defeated Somerset Berkeley 5-0. And in girls lacrosse in Division III, it was Midfield over Opponequit by a score of 22-8. Our time here at WVBF is 7:12.
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9: And now let's take a look at our weather forecast. We get this from the National Weather Service. Mostly sunny for most of the day today. However, we do have a chance of a passing shower or thunderstorm tonight. Highs will be around 72. It'll be partly cloudy tonight. Lows will be around 51. Mostly sunny, pretty nice on Friday with a high of 71. Saturday doesn't look all that great. Mostly cloudy. Showers likely in the morning, and highs only are expected to be around 57 degrees on Saturday. It does warm up, and it should be a nice nice day on Sunday with mostly sunny skies and a high of 71. Currently outside of our studios here at Hong Kong City on Broadway, we've got sunshine and a temperature of 62 degrees. Our time here at WVBF 714.
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1: With SRN News, I'm Mitch Thomason in Washington. The Trump administration is determined to keep Ebola-infected Americans abroad from entering the U.S., a specialized facility being established in Kenya to monitor them. It's another jolt to the shaky Iran ceasefire. Kuwait says it was targeted with an Iranian missile and drone attack, and the U.S. carried out a series of strikes on Iranian military targets overnight. Crews are resuming the search for 9 people missing, presumed dead, at a Washington State paper mill where a chemical tank ruptured. 2 people are confirmed dead. Israel urging people across southern Lebanon to get out now as it vows to exert extreme force to crush Hezbollah in Lebanon. Stock futures lower this morning on Wall Street. The Dow futures are down 52 points. NASDAQ futures off 117 points. More details at srnnews.com.
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9: And now here at 718, let's take a look at sports. Well, the Boston Red Sox came up with a win last night. They defeated the Atlanta Braves 8-0. Jaron Duran, 4 hits, including a solo homer, while pitcher Connelly Early threw 7 shutout innings for the victory. Now, the final game of this series this afternoon, 4:10 start out at Fenway Park. Well, the Boston Legacy FC women's soccer team on the road this Saturday. They'll take on the KC Current. It is their final game before the league takes a break for the World Cup. The next game will be on July the 5th. And speaking of the World Cup, a number of local players are involved in this coming World Cup. A member of the New England Revolution has been selected for the United States team for the upcoming World Cup. It was announced earlier this week that Matt Turner one of three goalkeepers named to the 26-man team. Meanwhile, another Revolution player says he won't be competing for his national team during the World Cup due to an injury. Leo Campagna recently announced on his Instagram page that he won't be on the roster for Team Ecuador due to a lower body injury, which has kept him sidelined for several weeks. Former Melrose High and Northeastern player was honored earlier this week after being named to Haiti's national team. Francie Perrot was born in Haiti, but he and his family came to the U.S. when he was 11. This past Tuesday, Governor Maura Healey declared it as Francie Perrot Day in the state of Massachusetts. Haiti will be playing in Foxborough next month as they will take on Scotland. Also being named to the U.S. World Cup team is Arlington native Miles Robinson. The center back played with the club team Greater Boston Bolts, also played basketball at Arlington High School. He's currently playing for FC Cincinnati in Major League Soccer. And it is tournament time here in Massachusetts for high schools. Number of games taking place yesterday. We'll start off in girls tennis, where Brookline defeated Taunton by a score of 3-2. That was in Division 1. In Division 2, it was Scituate over Somerset Berkeley, 5-0. Masconomet defeated Oliver Ames, 4-1. In girls lacrosse, Division 3 yesterday, it was Medfield defeating Naponequa, 22-8. And in boys tennis, yesterday in Division 1, it was Waltham over Bridgewater-Rainham, 3-2. And in boys tennis, Hingham defeated Somerset Berkeley, 5-0. Among the games scheduled to take place today in boys lacrosse, Division 3, Middleborough will travel to the western part of the state to take on Amherst Pelham. In boys baseball, Bridgewater-Rainham will entertain North Quincy. That is a look at sports. Our time is 7:20. And we will be back with the National Day Spotlight. Excuse me, the National Day Spotlight, that is, coming up.
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22: It's the king of American cuisine today. But a century ago, the burger was actually the most feared food in the country. Welcome to the National Day Spotlight for May 28th.
23: While we celebrate National Beef Burger Day with backyard grills and drive-thrus, the sandwich once suffered from a massive PR crisis. In the early 1900s, ground beef was widely considered trash meat due to the unsanitary conditions exposed in Upton Sinclair's book, The Jungle. People simply didn't trust what was hidden in minced meat. That changed in 1921 when White Castle entered the scene. They built their restaurants out of white porcelain to symbolize purity. Most importantly, they moved the meat grinders to the front counter so customers could watch the fresh beef being processed in real time. This radical transparency turned a dangerous food into a reliable American staple, paving the way for the multi-billion dollar burger industry we enjoy today.
22: I absolutely adore a good burger. 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I'm all about it.
23: You don't know how to eat them. It's just mustard and onions.
22: No, it's
23: grilled
22: not.
23: Right off the grill. Oh, it's so good.
22: We are also celebrating National Brisket Day and, as luck would have it, National Hamburger Day. I'm Alice Anderson.
23: And I'm Olo Anderson with National Day Calendar, reminding you to celebrate every day.
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0: morning, everyone. It is 7:24 on this Thursday. It is May the 28th of 2026. And we are broadcasting live from our studios here at Hong Kong City on Broadway, where it's currently 62 degrees. Well, a sunny day for most of the day today. We could see a passing shower or thunderstorm later in the day. Much cooler in terms of temperature, highs only in the low 70s. For Friday, we're looking at mostly sunny skies. Should be a nice day with highs in the 70s. Saturday looks like cold and rainy with mostly cloudy skies. Showers likely, especially in the morning, and temperatures only in the high 50s. And on Sunday, to finish off the weekend, should be a nice day with temperatures in the 70s. We'll have a complete look at the weather forecast coming your way in just a few moments. I'm Ron Lancaster with this WVBF Morning Wake Up News Update. Well, despite its defeat of a Proposition 2.5 override in the town of Lakeville, the Freetown-Lakeville Regional School Committee decided to stick with their proposed budget for the next fiscal year. Nemaski Week reports that the school committee last night rejected two alternatives and passed its proposed $49 million budget. The two towns will vote on their share of the school budget and to whether to adjust their funding in order to cover the funds for the budget. Currently, Lakeville has a nearly $2 million deficit in funding it's able to give to this school district. According to District School Superintendent Barbara Starkey, as many as 63 positions would be impacted, including 39 full-time staff positions being eliminated. Now, Lakeville voters will decide on its share of the school budget at their town meeting on June the 8th. Bristol County Agricultural High School holding their graduation ceremony this evening. About 150 students will be receiving diplomas. Lauren DeCoste of Attleboro is the class valedictorian. Mason Tavares of Dighton is the salutatorian. The ceremony is scheduled to begin at 6 p.m., weather permitting, and will be held on the school grounds over there in Dighton. The salary for Middleborough's next town manager will be between $200,000 and $225,000. Nemaski Week is reporting that the select board voted this week to approve that pay range. Board said the salary range was to make sure that the town remained financially competitive to similar communities. Currently, the town manager's salary is about $190,000. A search committee has been put together to review the town manager candidates. They will meet for the first time next Thursday. Former town manager James McGrail, he left last March to become Harwich's town administrator. Currently, the former police chief, Joseph Perkins, is serving as interim town manager. And former students at Bristol Plymouth Regional Technical School recently got one final chance to roam its hallways and classrooms prior to the school being torn down this summer to make way for the new school, which will open this fall. Tuan Gazette is reporting that thousands of alumni visited the school for one final walkthrough of the building. Demolition of the old building is set to go on sometime this summer. The old school has been in operation since 1972. According to Superintendent Alexandra Magalhaes, the old building will be officially closed on July 13th. That's when the demolition will begin. It is estimated that the new building will be ready for full occupancy on August the 18th. Our time here at WVBF is 7:28.
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0: 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Let's take a look at the morning business report. We get this information from SRN.
3: With the Wall Street Business Report, I'm Bill Alexander. U.S. stocks inched to more records Wednesday after oil prices fell and eased the pressure on households and businesses worldwide. The Federal Aviation Administration has proposed fining Alaska Airlines $165,000 for allegedly allowing intoxicated passengers to board numerous flights, adding that agency regulations prohibit airlines from allowing anyone who appears to be intoxicated to board an aircraft. Boeing CEO Kelly Ortberg said the company has met requirements set by the Federal Aviation Administration to increase its production of 737 MAX aircraft to 47 jets per month. The company is currently rolling out aircraft at a rate of 42 per month. The rate on the most popular U.S. residential real estate loan hit a nine-month high last week. The average 30-year fixed-rate mortgage rose 9 basis points to 6.65% in the week ended May 22nd. For the Wall Street Business Report, I'm Bill Alexander in Washington.
4: And now let's take a look at our weather forecast. We get that from the National Weather Service. Nice day for most part today. Mostly sunny skies. Now there is a chance of a passing afternoon shower or thunderstorm. Highs will be around 72. It'll be partly cloudy, a little bit cooler tonight with a low around 51. Friday should be nice as well. Mostly sunny skies with a high of 71. But Saturday doesn't look good at all. Mostly cloudy. Showers likely in the morning. Highs only around 57, and we'll also have a north wind 16 to 18 miles per hour with gust as high as 33 miles per hour. Sunday, however, looks nice for the end of the weekend. Mostly sunny skies with a high of 71. Currently outside of our studios here in Hong Kong City on Broadway, we've got sunshine and a temperature of 62 degrees. Taking a look at our weather almanac for today, sun rose at 5:12 this morning. It will set at 8:11 this evening. That gives us 14 hours and 59 minutes of daylight. Normal high for this time of year is 71 degrees. The normal low is 51. The record high is recorded at the National Weather Service office in Norton, 87 degrees in 1998. The record low, 40 degrees in 1995. In Boston, the record high on this date, 92 degrees, set in 2016. The record low, 43 degrees, set back in 1917. Our time here at WVBF 731.
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4: 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It is time for us to take a look at the latest news. We'll have local news coming up in just a few moments, but right now we start the half hour with a look at national news headlines from Town Hall News.
6: Breaking news this hour from Town Hall. Arik Thomason. Fresh challenges this morning to the tenuous Iran ceasefire. Kuwait says it's been targeted by Iranian drone and missile strikes, and the U.S. hit military targets in southern Iran overnight.
7: The U.S. forces carried out new strikes Wednesday on a military facility in Iran, what they describe as defensive action. They say it came after the downing of four Iran.
5: Assured by NCUA.
4: It's now 7:32 here at WVBF. It is time for us to take a look at the latest news. We'll have local news coming up in just a few moments, but right now we start the half hour with a look at national news headlines from Town Hall News.
6: Breaking news this hour from Town Hall. Arik Thomason. Fresh challenges this morning to the tenuous Iran ceasefire. Kuwait says it's been targeted by Iranian drone and missile.

0: of action. They say it came after the downing of four Iranian attack drones that were posing a threat around the Strait of Hormuz. U.S. forces also struck an Iranian ground control station in Bandar Abbas that was about to launch a fifth drone. It all comes after President Trump expressed confidence the U.S. was making progress in talks to end the war.
1: It looks like they want to just make a deal. I don't think they have a choice.
0: Ben Thomas, Washington.
2: The Israeli military has stepped up its attacks on Iranian proxy Hezbollah in Lebanon. At least 14 people killed. An Israeli soldier was also killed in a Hezbollah drone attack in northern Israel. Swiss police say a man stabbed and wounded several people at a train station in the Swiss city of Winterthur before he was subdued and arrested. Two people confirmed dead, 9 others missing following a chemical storage tank explosion at a paper mill in Longview, Washington. A search of the missing is underway, albeit with extreme caution.
3: Operational conditions, it still remains active and it's extremely hazardous in the recovery environment. Recovery operations will continue as the conditions safely allow.
2: Longview Fire Battalion Chief Matt Amos. Today's AAA national average for a gallon of regular gas, $4.42. It's down about 3 cents from yesterday's average. Watching Wall Street, stock futures are down this morning. The Dow futures off 102 points. NASDAQ futures 164 points in the red. And the S&P futures are down 23 points. More on these stories, townhall.com.
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2: In Kenya, 16 students died in an overnight fire. It started in the dorm of a girls' boarding school. Education Minister Julius Ogamba says 79 others were injured at the school, which has more than 800 students in central Kenya. Cause of the fire not yet determined. Police say now they're leading rescue and emergency response efforts at the school about 74 miles from the capital, Nairobi. School fires are commonplace in Kenya. Children around the globe born in conflict are getting a playful respite.
5: The LEGO Foundation committed $97 million to expand International Rescue Committee programs that use play to help millions of children learn and recover. Children who are born in conflict have their childhood stolen from them, but giving children a bit of their childhood back is the goal here. The five-year partnership wants to reach 5 million children across East Africa and the Middle East.
2: And that's correspondent Bill Alexander reporting. News and analysis at townhall.com. In Congress, a bipartisan bill aims to speed up new regulations to stave off potential chaos in college sports.
6: Now that a lawsuit settlement allows players to be paid, there's almost as much scrambling in the transfer portal as there is on the gridiron. And apparently it's going to take an act of Congress to keep off-the-field movements from overshadowing the game. Senators Ted Cruz and Maria Cantwell have crafted a bill, the Protect College Sports Act, that would regulate payments to players and limit them to just one free transfer over their careers. It would also create a so-called Lane Kiffin rule that would prohibit college coaches from leaving their teams before the season ends. Bob Agner reporting.
2: California Governor Gavin Newsom has signed a bill that would prohibit any person from accessing voter rolls or election technology without a court order. It also makes it a crime to knowingly take voted ballots from election officials. More on these stories at townhall.com.
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3: It seems that the world of superheroes has changed. There was a time when heroes like Batman and Superman were presented as nearly flawless in both character and action. They always did what's right and always looked out for what's best. They were exemplary role models. And kids like me, we wanted to be like those heroes. We wanted to fly with capes and be invincible forces for good. But then a different type of superhero came along. As a result, instead of heroes to look up to, today's superheroes are most likely to be flawed or broken. They're often conflicted in ways that cause them to make bad decisions. Sometimes they even harm those they love in the process of rescuing others. For ancient Israel, Moses was one of their great heroes. But he was a broken human who better represented the conflicted and sin-damaged new superheroes of today. He did a decent job, but his story points to an even better job that Jesus does as a representative of us to God and God to us. In fact, the scriptures make it clear that Jesus is the only mediator that we need. 1 Timothy chapter 2, verse 5 explains, "For there is one God and one mediator also between God and men, the man Jesus Christ." In fact, Jesus is so much better that Hebrews chapter 4, verse 15 encourages us with these words, "For we do not have a high priest who cannot sympathize with our weaknesses, but was in all points tempted as we are, yet without sin." As the God-man, Jesus understood God's expectations and desires, and often told his followers that if they'd seen him, they've seen God. But Jesus also perfectly understood the glittering temptations we face, and now empathetically stands before God to represent us before his Father. And as a result of Jesus' death, resurrection, and mediation before God, you and I, we can now come to God in boldness because our hero is ready to show us mercy and grace in our times of need.
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7: For the first time in 13 years, the American Academy of Pediatrics updated its guidance on recess, stating that unstructured play is critical for child development, emotional regulation, and classroom performance. The Associated Press reports that the group recommends that schools avoid withholding recess as punishment and urges districts to protect daily playtime from academic pressure. Pediatricians say recess improves attention spans, reduces stress hormones, fosters problem solving, and helps children develop social skills that screens cannot replace. Movement and free play are directly linked to better learning outcomes. I'm Ken Chester.
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12: That's all in news. Thomas Thomason in Washington. Fresh challenges this morning to the tenuous Iran ceasefire. Kuwait says it's been targeted by Iranian drone and missile strikes. The U.S. hit military targets in southern Iran overnight. The Israeli military is stepping up its attacks on Iranian proxy Hezbollah in Lebanon. At least 14 people killed. An Israeli soldier was also killed in a Hezbollah drone attack in northern Israel. Swiss police say a man stabbed and wounded several people at a train station in the Swiss city of Winterthur before he was subdued and arrested. Two people confirmed dead, nine others still missing following a chemical storage tank explosion. Happened at a paper mill in Longview, Washington. A search for the missing is resuming, albeit with extreme caution. The Dow futures are down 100 points. NASDAQ futures off 151 points. More details at srnnews.com.
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0: Good morning, everyone. It is 7:47 on this Thursday. It is May the 28th, 2026. And we are broadcasting live from our studios here at Hong Kong City on Broadway, where it's currently 64 degrees. Should be a nice day for most of the day. Sunny skies, highs in the 70s. There is a possibility we could see a passing shower or thunderstorm this afternoon. Mostly sunny, should be nice on Friday with temperatures in the 70s, but Saturday probably best to stay in. Cloudy skies, showers, likely temperatures only in the upper 50s for highs. Fortunately, Sunday will bounce back with sunny skies and temperatures in the 70s. We'll have a complete look at the weather forecast coming your way in just a few moments. I'm Ron Lancaster with this WVBF Morning Wake Up News Update. Newscast this morning brought to you by the Middleborough Gas and Electric Department. Well, Taunton has instituted its annual mandatory non-essential outdoor water use restrictions for the summer months. Now, beginning yesterday and in effect until September the 30th, non-essential outdoor water use is prohibited from 9 a.m. to 5 p.m. Now, among the non-essential water uses subject to restrictions include the irrigation of lawns and landscaping via sprinklers or automatic irrigation systems, though handheld hose watering is permitted, the washing of vehicles except in a commercial car wash, or as necessary for operator safety, the filling of swimming pools and the washing of exterior building surfaces, parking lots, driveways, or sidewalks, except as necessary to apply surface treatments such as paint, preservations, stucco, pavement, or cement. All essential water uses for health, safety, livestock, and core business functions are exempt from the restrictions. The restriction is a conservation requirement from the Massachusetts Department of Environmental Protection, and it's based on local stream flows and not a response to an emergency situation. If you'd like more information, you can contact the Taunton Department of Public Works, their water division, at 508-821-1045. Well, some good news for the Middleborough Police Department. Nemaska Week is reporting that the Select Board earlier this week voted to rescind the layoffs of three police officers. Last week, Police Chief Robert Ferreira asked the board to reconsider that budget proposal that would have resulted in four police officers being laid off. Now, Ferreira said at the time that along with the officers being laid off, as well as retirements and departures, it would have resulted in about 10 fewer police officers. He also said that fewer offices would result in higher overtime cost. Interim Town Manager Joseph Perkins said that Ferreira's careful planning was the reason for the rescinding of the layoffs. The other officer scheduled to be laid off has been transferred to the Wrentham Police Department. In spite of the return of the officers, the department is still scheduled to lose about $500,000 for the next fiscal year. A Middleborough High School resource officer recently honored. Nemaska Week says that Officer Brian Wixton recently received the Massachusetts Juvenile Police Officers Association Excellence in Service Award. Wixton was honored in recognition of his dedication to the students and staff at the Middleborough Public Schools. As a school resource officer, he works closely with staff, students, and families to support a safe and welcoming school environment. He also serves as a handler for Millie, the department's comfort dog. Wixton was honored during the 20th Annual New England School Safety Conference, which was held earlier this month. Taking a look at sports, Boston Red Sox winners last night. They defeat the Atlanta Braves 8-0. Final game of that series will be played this afternoon for 10 start at Fenway Park. The Brockton Rocks defeated the Trois Rivières Eagles 8-1 in Frontier League action last night. Two teams play the final game of that series tonight. And in high school tournament action from yesterday, in girls tennis Division 1, it was Brookline defeating Taunton 3-2. Division 2 saw Somerset Berkeley lose to Scituate 5-1, and Masconomet defeating Oliver Ames by a score of 4-1. Girls lacrosse saw Medfield defeat Opponiquit 22-8, and in boys tennis, Division 1, Waltham over Bridgewater-Rainham 3-2. In Division 2, Hingham defeated Somerset Berkeley 5-0. Taking a look at our weather forecast from the National Weather Service, calling for mostly sunny skies for today. A chance of some afternoon showers or thunderstorms. Highs will be around 72. It'll be partly cloudy tonight. Lows will be around 51. Mostly sunny on Friday with a high of 71. And mostly cloudy with showers likely on Saturday. Highs only around 57. There will be a north wind 16 to 18 miles per hour. Gust as high as 33 miles per hour. Mostly sunny on Sunday with a high of 71. Currently outside of our studios here at Hong Kong City on Broadway, we have got sunshine and a temperature of 64 degrees. 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Our time, 7:52.
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0: And now here at 7:56, it is time for a look at community announcements, things that are going on in and around our area. We do have a couple of road construction updates of works that's being done over the next couple of days. PJ Keating paving crew scheduled to mobilize today to pave Robert Street and then move to West Adams Street to wrap up the first phase of paving work for this construction season. So I guess they take a break and then we'll reestablish later on this summer. Selco construction will shift from Wentington Street to install a fire service line at 458 Ware Street. That's scheduled to be on Ware Street not only today, but on Friday as well. Taunton Police Department details and signage will be on site, but residents should anticipate detours while work moves forward. Updates will be posted in kind, and of course they appreciate your patience as work continues throughout the city. Well, the final free yard waste drop-off date for the month of May will take place this Saturday, May the 30th. It'll go on from 8 a.m. to 3 p.m. at the Convenience Center on 330 East Britannia Street. You can drop off your leaves, grass clippings, and branches all for free, but I believe you have to put them in paper bags or barrels, so do be aware of that. And that will be the last free yard waste day. Now, next month, they'll have a free household hazardous waste drop-off day. That'll be on June the 13th from 9 a.m. to noon at Win Waste Innovations at 110 Prince Henry Drive up in the Industrial Park. You can drop off household hazardous waste for free. This Saturday, May 30th, from 2 to 3 p.m. over at the Rainham Public Library on South Main Street, it's called Books and Bones. You can find an ear that will willingly listen to you can be difficult. Now in collaboration with Dog Bones Therapy Dogs of Massachusetts, new, reluctant, and shy readers ages 6 to 9 are welcome to practice reading to Mabel, a therapy dog who will happily listen. The Rainham Public Library is hosting a 15-minute read to a dog session from 2 to 3 p.m. It's a fun and no judgment way for readers to get that start. That's kind of fun. Our Daily Bread Soup Kitchen will be hosting their third annual clam boil fundraiser this Sunday, May 31st, 2 p.m. at the Seekonk Rod and Gun Club. 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We can get ready for the ultimate day of fun with the Rotary Club of Taunton. They bring the community together for their annual Family Fun Day. That'll be Saturday, June the 6th from 11 a.m. to 3 p.m. at Camp Riverside on Harvey Street in Taunton. Among the events that'll be there will include a splash pad, train rides, pony rides, live music, a magic show, a balloon artist, a climbing tower, and archery, and there'll be much more. And there'll be delicious lunch options available for purchase. So that is all going on on June the 6th. That is a look at community announcements for today. 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
0: It is now just after 8 o'clock. It is time to start hour number 2 of the Morning Wake Up News for this Thursday. And we'll have local news coming up in just a little while. But we start off the hour with a look at national news headlines from Town Hall News.
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15: breaking news this hour from Town Hall. I'm Rich Thomason. Fresh challenges this morning to the tenuous Iran ceasefire. Kuwait says it's been targeted by Iranian drone and missile strikes, and the U.S. hit military targets in southern Iran overnight.
16: The U.S. forces carried out new strikes Wednesday on a military facility in Iran, what they describe as defensive action. They say it came after the downing of four Iranian attack drones that were posing a threat around the Strait of Hormuz. U.S. forces also struck an Iranian ground control station in Bandar Abbas that was about to launch a fifth drone. It all comes after President Trump expressed confidence the U.S. was making progress in talks to end the war.
17: It looks like they want to just make a deal. They want to, I don't think they have a choice.
16: Ben Thomas, Washington.
15: The Israeli military has stepped up its attacks on Iranian proxy Hezbollah in Lebanon. At least 14 people killed. An Israeli soldier was also killed in a Hezbollah drone attack in northern Israel. Swiss police say a man stabbed and wounded several people at a train station in the Swiss city of Winterthur before he was subdued and arrested. Two people confirmed dead, nine others missing following a chemical storage tank explosion at a paper mill in Longview, Washington. A search for the missing is underway, albeit with extreme caution.
18: Operational conditions, it still remains active and it's extremely hazardous in the recovery environment. Recovery operations will continue as the conditions safely allow.
15: Longview Fire Battalion Chief Matt Amos. Today's AAA national average for a gallon of regular gas, $4.42. It's down about 3 cents from yesterday's average. Watching Wall Street, stock futures are down this morning. The Dow futures off 102 points. NASDAQ futures 164 points in the red. And the S&P futures are down 23 points. More on these stories, townhall.com.
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15: In Kenya, 16 students died in an overnight fire. It started in the dorm of a girls' boarding school. Education Minister Julius Ogamba says 79 others were injured at the school, which has more than 800 students in central Kenya. Cause of the fire not yet determined. Police say now they're leading rescue and emergency response efforts at the school about 74 miles from the capital, Nairobi. School fires are commonplace in Kenya. Children around the globe born in conflict are getting a playful respite.
20: The LEGO Foundation committed $97 million to expand International Rescue Committee programs that use play to help millions of children learn and recover. Children who are born in conflict have their childhood stolen from them, but giving children a bit of their childhood back is the goal here. The five-year partnership wants to reach 5 million children across East Africa and the Middle East.
15: And that's correspondent Bill Alexander reporting. News and analysis at townhall.com. In Congress, a bipartisan bill aims to speed up new regulations to stave off potential chaos in college sports.
21: Now that a lawsuit settlement allows players to be paid, there's almost as much scrambling in the transfer portal as there is on the gridiron. And apparently it's going to take an act of Congress to keep off-the-field movements from overshadowing the game. Senators Ted Cruz and Maria Cantwell have crafted a bill, the Protect College Sports Act, that would regulate payments to players and limit them to just one free transfer over their careers. It would also create a so-called Lane Kiffin rule that would prohibit college coaches from leaving their teams before the season ends. Bob Agner reporting.
15: California Governor Gavin Newsom has signed a bill that would prohibit any person from accessing voter rolls or election technology without a court order. It also makes it a crime to knowingly take voted ballots from election officials. More on these stories at townhall.com.
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0: Good morning, everyone. everyone. It is 8:11 on this Thursday. It is May the 28th of 2026, and it is now hour number two of the WVBF Morning Wake Up News, a program you hear from 7 to 9 a.m. each and every weekday morning. It's a news-based program. We provide you with news and sports and weather and all kinds of fun information to get you through your morning hours. We broadcast live from our studios here at Hong Kong City on Broadway, where it's currently 65 degrees. Not really going to get much warmer than that, but it should be a nice day for the most part today with sunny skies, temperatures in the low 70s. We do have a chance of an afternoon shower or thunderstorm. It will be mostly sunny, should be nice tomorrow. Saturday doesn't look all that great. Mostly cloudy, showers likely in the morning. Temperatures will be in the upper 50s, but we have a nice bounce back on Sunday with sunny skies and temperatures in the 70s. We'll have a complete look at the weather forecast coming your way in just a few moments. I'm Ron Lancaster with this WVBF Morning Wake Up News Update. Newscast this morning brought to you by the Taunton Municipal Lighting Plant. Well, despite the defeat of a Proposition 2.5 override in Lakeville earlier this month, the Freetown-Lakeville Regional School Committee decided to stick with their proposed budget for the next fiscal year. Nemaska Week is reporting that the school committee last night rejected two alternatives and passed its proposed $49 million budget. The two towns will now vote on their share of the school budget and whether to adjust the funding in order for the towns to cover the budget. Currently, Lakeville has a nearly $2 million deficit in the funding that it is able to give to the school district. According to School District Superintendent Barbara Starkey, as many as 63 positions would be impacted, including 39 full-time staff positions being eliminated. Lakeville voters will decide on their share of the school budget. They'll do that at their town meeting scheduled for June the 8th. The salary for Middleborough's next town manager will be between $200,000 and $225,000. Nemaski Week is reporting that the select board did vote this week to approve that pay range. The board says that the salary change was made to make sure the town remained financially competitive with similar communities. Currently, the town manager's salary is $190,000. Search committee put together to review the town manager candidates will meet for the first time next Thursday. Former town manager James McGrail left last March to become Harwich's town administrator. Currently, former police chief Joseph Perkins is serving as interim town manager. Bristol County Agricultural High School will hold their graduation ceremony this evening. About 150 students will be receiving diplomas. Lauren DeCoste of Attleboro is the class valedictorian. Mason Tavares of Dighton is the salutatorian. Ceremony scheduled to begin at 6 p.m. and weather permitting, it will be held on the school grounds over there in Dighton. Two area organizations will be receiving state money to provide meals to school-aged children during the summer months. According to a story in the Fall River Reporter, the Healy District School Administration has announced that they have awarded a total of $535,000 in state funding to 55 organizations as part of its Summer Eats program. Now, under the program, children 18 years and younger will receive free, healthy meals over the summer months when they do not have access to school meals. Now, the program is funded by the U.S. Department of Agriculture, with the State Department of Elementary and Secondary Education administering the program. Now, among the organizations that will be receiving money are the Boys and Girls Club of Metro South. They'll receive $10,705, and the Old Colony YMCA will receive $8,515. Well, some former students at Bristol Plymouth Regional Technical School recently got one final chance to roam its hallways and classrooms prior to the school being torn down this summer to make way for the new school, which will open this fall. Taunton Gazette is reporting that thousands of alumni visited the school for one final walkthrough of the building. Demolition of the old building set to begin sometime this summer. The old school has been in operation since 1972. According to Superintendent Alexander Magalhaes, the old building will be officially closed on July 13th, and then demolition will begin. It is estimated that the new building will be ready for full occupancy by August the 18th. An area state representative has filed a bill that, if it is passed, would allow Massachusetts restaurants and bars to stay open later during the summer months. WCVB reports that the bill was filed by Representative Carol Fiola of Fall River, would allow communities to let bars and restaurants sell alcohol for an extra hour, but no later than 3 a.m. from June the 1st through August the 31st. Legislation would also let cities and towns designate areas where public alcohol consumption is permitted. Local authorities could also allow establishments with on-premises alcohol licenses to temporarily sell off-premises consumption in those designated areas. Fiola says the legislation was filed in anticipation of World Cup events taking place across the state starting next month. The bill has been referred to the House Committee on Economic Development and Emerging Technologies, and it is awaiting a committee assignment in the Senate. State police will be conducting another sobriety checkpoint in Bristol County beginning this evening. Now, according to the announcement, state police will conduct the checkpoint on a public road somewhere in the county beginning this evening and going into Friday morning. Now, the purpose of the checkpoint is to detect and remove drivers that are impaired by either alcohol or drugs from the roadways and reduce DUI-related crashes. The selection of the vehicle is non-arbitrary, and safety will be a priority. Advance notice will be provided to minimize fear and anxiety. And four of five people involved in the largest employee drug bust at the Bristol County Jail history have pled guilty and have been sentenced. According to a story in the Fall River Reporter, Brandon Barbosa Mayo pled guilty this past Wednesday to a charge of conspiracy. He was sentenced to 3 years probation. Three other people, Ginger Hook, Bestley Vasquez, and Axel Hazard, have all previously pled guilty to a number of charges. Bristol County Sheriff's Office began an investigation back in March of 2025 concerning a drug distribution ring that was responsible for the introduction of synthetic marijuana that was being smuggled into that facility. The investigation found that Hook, which was a librarian at that jail, had smuggled the synthetic marijuana, which is known as K2, into the jail through paperwork. Three men were used to assist in this operation. A inmate in the jail, Joseph Housley of Rehoboth, was allegedly responsible for selling thousands of dollars worth of K2 to other inmates. His case is still going on, with another hearing scheduled for June the 2nd. Taking a look at sports, Boston Red Sox. They defeated the Atlanta Braves 8-0 last night. Final game of that series is this afternoon, 4:10 start time out at Fenway Park. Meantime, the Brockton Rocks defeated the Trois Rivières Eagles 8-1 in Frontier League action last night. Final game of that series in Canada is tonight. And in high school tournament action from yesterday in girls tennis, Division 1 saw Brookline defeat Taunton 3-2. In Division 2, it was Scituate over Somerset Berkeley 5-0, and Masconomet defeating Oliver Ames 4-1. And in girls lacrosse, it was Medfield over Opponequit 22-8. Let's take a look at our weather forecast from the National Weather Service. Calling for mostly sunny skies. There is a chance of some afternoon showers or thunderstorms. Highs will be around 72. It'll be partly cloudy tonight with a low around 51. Mostly sunny on Friday with a high of 71. Mostly cloudy, showers likely in the morning, just a raw, cold day, highs only around 57. North wind 16 to 18 miles per hour with gusts as high as 33 miles per hour. Sunday, though, mostly sunny with a high of 71. Currently outside of our studios here at Hong Kong City on Broadway, we have got sunshine and a temperature of 65 degrees. 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
3: It's the king of American cuisine today. But a century ago, the burger was actually the most feared food in the country. Welcome to the National Day Spotlight for May 28th.
8: While we celebrate National Beef Burger Day with backyard grills and drive-thrus, the sandwich once suffered from a massive PR crisis. In the early 1900s, ground beef was widely considered trash meat due to the unsanitary conditions exposed in Upton Sinclair's book, The Jungle. People simply didn't trust what was hidden in minced meat. That changed in 1921 when White Castle entered the scene. They built their restaurants out of white porcelain to symbolize purity. Most importantly, they moved the meat grinders to the front counter so customers could watch the fresh beef being processed in real time. 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
3: I absolutely adore a good burger. 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I'm all about it.
8: 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It's just mustard and onions.
3: No, it's
8: 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Oh, it's so good.
3: We are also celebrating National Brisket Day and, as luck would have it, National Hamburger Day. I'm Alice Anderson.
8: And I'm Mallo Anderson with National Day Calendar, reminding you to celebrate every day.
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0: And now at 8:24 here at WVBF, it is time for us to take a look at sports. Well, the Boston Red Sox got on the winning side. They broke a four-game losing streak. They blanked the Atlanta Braves 8-0 last night. Jaron Duran, who has been hitting well as of late, had four hits, including a home run. Pitcher Connelly Early threw seven shutout innings for the victory. Now, the final game of this series is this afternoon, 4:10 start out in Fenway Park. Meantime, the Brockton Rocks defeated the Trois Rivières Eagles 8-1 in Frontier League action last night. Derek Bender, two homers for the Rocks. Final game of that series is tonight up in Canada. Boston Legacy FC women's soccer team on the road this Saturday. They'll take on KC Current. It is their final game before the league takes a break for the World Cup. Next game will be on July the 5th. And speaking of the World Cup, a member of the New England Revolution has been selected to the United States team for that upcoming tournament. It was announced earlier this week that Matt Turner, one of the three goalkeepers named to the 26-man team. Meanwhile, another Revolution player says he won't be competing for his national team during the World Cup due to injury. Leo Campagna recently announced on his Instagram page that he won't be on the roster for Team Ecuador due to a lower body injury, which has kept him sidelined for several weeks. And a former Melrose High and Northeastern player was honored this week after being named to Haiti's national soccer team. Franzi Perot was born in Haiti, but he and his family came to the U.S. when he was 11. This past Tuesday, Governor Maura Healey declared it was Franzi Perot Day in the state of Massachusetts. Haiti will be playing in Foxborough next month, taking on Scotland. Also named to the U.S. World Cup team is Arlington native Miles Robinson. The center back played for the club team Greater Boston Bolts, also played basketball at Arlington High School. He is currently playing for FC Cincinnati in Major League Soccer. And it is high school tournament season, as already several sports have gotten underway with their tournaments. Yesterday in girls tennis, Division I, Taunton lost to Brookline 3-2. In Division II, it was Scituate over Somerset Berkeley 5-0. Masquinoma defeated Oliver Ames by a score of 4-1. In girls lacrosse, it was Medfield over Opponequit yesterday, 22-8. And in boys tennis, Waltham defeated Bridgewater Rainham 3-2 in Division I. Division II saw Hingham defeat Somerset Berkeley 5-0. Among the games on the docket for today in boys lacrosse, Division III, Middleborough is at Amherst Pelham. In baseball, in Division I, North Quincy is at Bridgewater Rainham. South High Community is at Oliver Ames. And in girls tennis, Division III, Dayton Rehoboth is at Bishop Fenwick. And the boys baseball and girls softball and boys lacrosse pairings were announced yesterday. In baseball, Taunton is the seventh seed in Division I. They will be playing Westford Academy at a time to be announced. And in Division III, Middleborough is the number three seed. They will play the winner of Oakmont and Blackstone Valley Tech sometime next week. And over in softball, Taunton High is the top seed in Division I. They will be playing later on next week. That is a look at sports. Our time here at WVBF is 8:28.
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0: Now at 8:29, time for us to take a look at lottery info from yesterday. We'll start off with the daily lottery numbers in the midday. Daily lottery number was 2397. 2397 the midday daily. And if you had all four digits in exact order, you won $5,902. Nighttime daily lottery number 8495. 8495 the nighttime daily. And if you had all four digits in exact order, you won $5,387. Mass cash numbers drawn last night. Well, we'll start off with the midday. Mass cash numbers were 1, 4, 5, 16, and 30. 1, 4, 5, 16, and 30, the midday mass cash numbers. The nighttime mass cash numbers, 18, 24, 28, 29, and 35. 18, 24, 28, 29, and 35, the nighttime mass cash numbers. The Millionaire for Life numbers drawn last night were 3, 4, 30, 40, and 46, with a Millionaire Ball of 2. 3, 4, 30, 40, and 46 with a Millionaire Ball of 2. Megabucks numbers drawn last night were 3, 10, 13, 16, 26, and 29. 3, 10, 13, 16, 26, and 29. Estimated jackpot $18.85 million. And once again, as has been the case for the last several months, no winners of Megabucks, so that'll go up to about $19 million for the next drawing. And the Powerball numbers drawn last night were 5, 14, 21, 31, and 51 with a Powerball of 13. 5, 14, 21, 31, and 51 with a Powerball of 13. Estimated jackpot $154 million. No winners of Powerball last night as well. There was one big winning scratch ticket sold in the area yesterday. A $10,000 winning ticket in the Strike It Rich game was sold at the 7-Eleven in Bridgewater. That is a look at lottery information. Our time is 8:31.
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0: It is now 8:32. It's time for us to take a look at the latest news. We'll check local news just a few minutes away, but right now we'll take a look at some national news headlines from Town Hall News.
16: Breaking news this hour from Town Hall. I'm Rich Thomason. An egregious ceasefire violation, that's what the U.S. military says Iran is guilty of after the Iranians targeted Kuwait with missiles, which were intercepted. Earlier, the U.S. struck Iranian missile launch sites and drones near the Strait of Hormuz, a flare-up in hostilities, latest challenge to the fragile ceasefire. And beyond military action,
17: the Trump administration has placed additional sanctions on Iran, this time targeting the country's newly created agency that's trying to control shipping through the Strait of Hormuz. It's the latest effort to use economic leverage on top of military action to push Iran's leadership into an agreement to end the war and open the waterway. The sanctions were announced after officials told AP U.S. forces had carried out new strikes on an Iranian military facility after downing Iranian attack drones. I'm Ben Thomas.
16: Israel is more aggressively going after Iran proxy Hezbollah in Lebanon. The latest on that front, Israeli fighter jets struck a southern suburb of Beirut. President Trump gets a courtside invitation.
18: President Donald Trump says he plans to take in an NBA Finals game in New York when the series comes to Madison Square Garden next month. Trump says Knicks owner James Dolan asked him to join when the Knicks play either the Spurs or the Thunder. New York reached the finals for the first time since 1999 after
17: new strikes on an Iranian military facility after downing Iranian attack drones. I'm Ben Thomas.
16: Israel is more aggressively going after Iran proxy Hezbollah in Lebanon. The latest on that front, Israeli fighter jets struck a southern suburb of Beirut. President Trump gets a courtside invitation.
18: President Donald Trump says he plans to take in an NBA Finals game in

0: Conference Finals. Trump, a New York native, praised the Knicks' performance and called their return to the championship round after decades of futility, quote, great to see. I'm Geffen Coolball.
1: House Democrats introducing a bill that's aimed at blocking construction of the president's proposed triumphal arch near the Lincoln Memorial. On Wall Street, Dow futures are down 94 points, and NASDAQ futures off 125. More on these stories, townhall.com.
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1: Australia is suing U.S.-based 3M for over $1.4 billion, citing contamination from so-called forever chemicals.
7: This is the largest legal claim ever brought by the Australian government, which argues that foam containing chemicals that don't naturally break down was used in 28 defense bases across the country. According to the Attorney General, Michelle Rowland, 3M failed to disclose environmental risks that it knew about. The government seeking to recover what it called significant costs of investigating, managing, and fixing the contamination. 3M has said that the company would defend itself against the claims, adding that the Department of Defense kept using the firefighting foam in question for two decades after it stopped selling the product in Australia.
1: The BBC's Katie Watson. Ukrainian President Zelensky is visiting Stockholm for talks with the Swedish Prime Minister, talks focusing on greater defense cooperation. News and analysis at townhall.com. Former Attorney General Pam Bondi facing a health challenge following her recent departure from office.
8: Bondi, 60 years old, has been diagnosed with thyroid cancer and is currently undergoing treatment, with reports indicating she is recovering. The diagnosis came shortly after she was removed from her post in April. While Bondi has not publicly commented, supporters have praised her strength. Despite the illness, she has been appointed to a federal advisory council on artificial intelligence policy, continuing her role in public service. John Scott reporting.
1: The proportion of Americans without health insurance, health study around 8% of the population last year. That's according to the Centers for Disease Control and Prevention. The national survey results were published earlier today. They show the uninsured rate has remained down from where it was just a few years ago. More on these stories at townhall.com.
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12: It is 8:38 on this Thursday. It is May the 28th, 2026, and we are broadcasting live from our studios here at Hong Kong City. Hong Kong City on Broadway, where we currently have 66 degrees. And looking at the weather forecast, should be a nice day today, mostly sunny.

0: temperatures in the low 70s. We could see a passing shower or thunderstorm, but not everybody will get one. For tomorrow should be a beautiful day, sunny skies, temperatures in the low 70s. Saturday's another story. Got cloudy skies, showers likely, especially in the morning. The highs only expected to reach the upper 50s on Saturday. And on Sunday, we'll finish off the weekend with a nice sunny day with temperatures in the 70s. We'll have a complete look at the weather forecast coming your way in just a few moments. I'm Ron Lancaster with this WVBF Morning Wake Up News Update. Well, some good news for the Middleborough Police Department. Nemaska Week reports that the Select Board earlier this week voted to rescind the layoff of three police officers. Last week, Police Chief Robert Ferreira asked the board to reconsider the budget proposal that would have resulted in four police officers being laid off. Ferreira said at the time that along with those officers being laid off and other officer retirements and departures, they could see the result of about 10 fewer officers. He also said that fewer officers would result in higher overtime costs. Interim Town Manager Joseph Perkins says that Ferreira's careful planning was the reason for the rescinding of the layoffs. The other officer scheduled to be laid off has been transferred to the Wrentham Police Department. In spite of the return of the officers, the department is still set to lose about $500,000. Well, will an increase in commercial development help close Berkeley's budget deficit? Ton Gazette is reporting that according to Tabitha McCrowan of the Board of Selectmen, it is an option. Berkeley voted against the Proposition 2.5 override earlier this month that would have raised about $4.5 million to fund town services. Now, as a result of that vote, Berkeley will be proposing several cuts to town employees and services. McCrowan says one way to close that deficit is to make zoning changes that would allow for commercial development, especially on land near the highway that runs through Berkeley. A similar rezoning proposal failed to pass at an earlier town meeting, but McCrowan says that the changes have been made to the proposed rezoning, specifically the addition of new residential buffer zones. Voters will decide whether or not to approve the resident or the zoning changes at the town meeting scheduled for Monday night. Middleborough High School Resource Officer was recently honored. Nemaska Weekers report said Officer Brian Wixton recently received the Massachusetts Juvenile Police Officers Association Excellent in Service Award. Wixton was honored in recognition of his dedication to the students and staff at Middleborough Public Schools. As a school resource officer, he works closely with staff, students, and families to support a safe and welcoming school environment. He also serves as the handler for Millie, the department's comfort dog. Wixton was honored during the 20th Annual New England School Safety Conference, which was held earlier this month. Bristol Community College is joining a national network aimed at increasing student success and community impact. Fall River Herald News reports that the school is joining the Achieving the Dream Network. The organization is a national community of colleges committed to advocating student success, economic mobility, and community impact. As a member, BCC will participate in the Foundations of Transformation, which is a three-year program designed to go together the college's ability to support success and drive long-term improvement. Program will help the college build a more inclusive, data-informed, and student-centered system. College President Edward Karras said the partnership will help BCC further strengthen its student-centered practices that support equitable outcomes and the students' long-term success. Mansfield police arresting a local man on several drug charges following a lengthy and thorough multi-agency local and federal investigation. According to a press release from the Mansfield Police Department, the investigation was led by the department's detective division, along with the assistance of detectives from the Rainham and Seekonk Police Departments and agents from the U.S. Drug Enforcement Administration Office in Worcester. On this past Tuesday, after securing a warrant, Mansfield Police detectives and members of the Northern Bristol County Drug Task Force searched the subject, his apartment, and rental car on Oakland Street. During that search, detectives see 63 grams of a white powdery substance believed to be cocaine, $48,961 in cash, two handguns, and 3 high-capacity magazines. As a result, they arrested 26-year-old Jonathan Mejia. He was charged with cocaine trafficking, possession of a firearm while committing or attempting to commit a crime, 3 counts of possession of a large-capacity firearm, and improper storage of a large-capacity firearm. Mansfield Police Chief Ronald Sullen said the arrest was due to an incredibly thorough and professionally conducted investigation led by Mansfield Police Detectives Anthony Lanziano, Patrick Penny, Chris Walsh, and Matthew Souza. He also spotlighted Rainham Police Detectives Patrick Leahy and Jared Turkington, Seekonk Police Sergeant Adam Leprard, and agents with the DEA's Worcester office. Taking a look at sports, the Boston Red Sox, they were winners last night, defeat the Atlanta Braves by a score of 8-0. Final game of that series is this evening it's this afternoon out at Fenway Park, 4:10 start time. The Brockton Rocks defeat the Trois Rivières Eagles by a score of 8-1 last night. Final game of that series is tonight. And in high school sports, in tournament action from yesterday, in girls tennis, Brookline defeated Taunton 3-2. In Division II girls tennis, Scituate over Somerset Berkeley 5-1. Masquinoma defeated Oliver Ames 4-1. And in girls lacrosse, it was Medfield over Opponequit by a score of 22-8. Taking a look at our weather forecast from the National Weather Service, calling for mostly sunny. Chance of some afternoon showers and thunderstorms. Highs today will be around 72. It'll be partly cloudy tonight. Lows will be around 51. Mostly sunny on Friday with a high of 71. Mostly cloudy, showers likely in the morning. Just a cold and raw day out there on Saturday with highs right around 57. North wind 16 to 18 miles per hour with gusts as high as 33 miles per hour. And mostly sunny on Sunday with a high of 71. Currently outside of our studios here at Hong Kong City on Broadway, we've got sunshine and a temperature of 66 degrees. 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
0: And now here at 8:47, it is time for our obituary for today. Leslie Ann McNulty, we're celebrating a life of kindness and generosity. It is with heavy hearts that we announce the peaceful passing of Miss McNulty on May 17th of 2026. She was a cherished member of her family, known for her warmth, compassion, generosity, and unwavering support. Leslie touched the lives of everyone around her, always giving more than she received. She was born on October 26th of 1944 in Taunton. She was raised by her late mother, Mary McNulty. After graduating from Taunton High School, Leslie pursued her true calling and served Taunton as a pediatric nurse for more than 40 years. She was likely cared for everyone in Taunton or their children. Outside the hospital, Leslie was devoted to caring for children in her neighborhood. She was particularly committed to her beloved beloved goddaughter, Lori Carlos. Leslie was also a devoted sister, a loving aunt, a great friend, and an active member of the Taunton community. She also sent out birthday cards annually to more people than I know. Leslie was preceded in death by her mother, Mary McNulty. She survived by her son and his wife, Timothy and Janice McNulty, and their three daughters and their families, Rachel and Trent Dixon, Bridget, Matthew, Jackson, Andy, and Kenner Stallman, and Bethany, Chris, and Will Sims. She's also survived by her two goddaughters, Lori Carlos and Caroline Tatum, as well as numerous cousins and friends. They invite family and friends to join them in celebrating the remarkable life and remembering the many ways she made the world a better place. Visiting hours will be held at the O'Keefe Wade Funeral Home at 70 Washington Street on Sunday, May the 31st from 5 to 7 p.m. And that is a look at our obituary for today. Our time is 8:49.
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6: Americans are feeling more pessimistic about the economy than at any point in more than seven decades, according to the University of Michigan's latest survey of consumers. The university's closely watched index of consumer sentiment dropped to 44.8 in May, a record low. Krispy Kreme has agreed to a proposed $1.6 million settlement tied to a 2024 data breach that exposed sensitive personal information. Eligible consumers can file claims for up to $3,500 in documented losses or receive an estimated $75 cash payment without documentation. The FBI warns that cyber criminals are increasingly targeting Microsoft 365 users with sophisticated phishing schemes. Scams. The scam uses a tool called Kali 365 to steal account access tokens. I'm Mark Huffman. Learn more at consumeraffairs.com.
1: Vaccination is important because it protects the person receiving the vaccine and the surrounding community. The diseases vaccines prevent can be dangerous or even deadly. Vaccines reduce your risk of infection by working with your body's natural defenses to help safely develop immunity to disease. Every year, tens of thousands of Americans get sick from diseases that could be prevented by vaccines, some are hospitalized, and a few even die. 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
8: For the first time in 13 years, the American Academy of Pediatrics updated its guidance on recess, stating that unstructured play is critical for child development, emotional regulation, and classroom performance. The Associated Press reports that the group recommends that schools avoid withholding recess as punishment and urges districts to protect daily playtime from academic pressure. 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I'm Ken Chester.
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0: And now at 8:54 here at WVBF, wrapping up the morning wake-up news for this Thursday. We'll go till 9 o'clock, and then at 9 o'clock we'll have some national news from Town Hall News. I'll be by with Headlines, which is brought to you by Morton Hospital, now part of Brown University Health. And then right around 9:10 this morning, Paul Lazarovich will join you for his edition of Cranberry Country Journal, always a good program, so make sure you give him a listen. He'll be on from 9 to 11 this morning. Then a little bit later on, at 11 o'clock, we'll have the recitation of the Holy Rosary. It is recited by former students at the St. Mary's Primary School. And then, of course, at 11:30, Talking Birds, Everything Birds and Birding with Ray Brown. So a busy morning coming up. Make sure you give us a listen for the rest of the morning. Let's wrap up things with a couple of things. We'll start off with our weather almanac. The sun rose today at 5:12 this morning. It will set at 8:11 this evening. Gives us 14 hours and 59 minutes of daylight. So we'll be with the 15-hour mark of daylight by tomorrow. Normal high for this time of year is 71 degrees. The normal low is 51. The record high, as recorded at the National Weather Service office in Norton, 87 degrees back in 1998. The record low, 40 degrees in 1995. And in Boston, the record high on this date, 92 degrees in 2016. The record low, 43 degrees set back in 1917. Usually every Thursday, we like to give you a sort of an interesting presidential fact. And this one I found interesting. Of course, you remember the birther controversy that faced Barack Obama. And that was back when he was running first for president. It was spearheaded by, of all people, Donald Trump, who is now the president of the United States. But did you know he wasn't the first president who faced those allegations that he wasn't a natural-born citizen? Political foes of Chester Arthur tried to claim that he was born in either Ireland or Canada, and therefore it made him ineligible to run for president. They couldn't specifically say where he was from. They think he was either Ireland or Canada. Anyway, it did not work, and of course he served as the president. So that was an interesting fact that I found kind of fascinating. Going to wrap up things with a couple of community announcements, but we're going to have our quote of the day first and a couple of celebrity birthdays. Our quote of the day comes from George Bernard Shaw, who once said that a government that robs Peter to pay Paul can always depend on the support of Paul. A government that robs Peter to pay Paul can always depend on the support of Paul. Think about that as you go through your morning. On the celebrity birthday list, we'll give you a couple. Current Secretary of State Marco Rubio is 65 today. Gladys Knight of Gladys Knight and the Pips. Her big hit was Midnight Train to Georgia, but she had many other hits as well. She is 82 today. John Fogerty, first of Creedence Clearwater Revival, then later as a solo artist, is 81 today. And Elizabeth Hasselbeck grew up in Rhode Island, appeared on Survivor, and then was a panelist on The View for a couple of years. She is 49 today. Among those who have who were born in the state who have now passed away, Jerry West. He was a basketball star with the Los Angeles Lakers, and he was known as the logo. If you've looked at the NBA logo with that basketball player, that was in the image of Jerry West. And he was born in the state in 1938. He died in 2024. And then Ian Fleming, the author who did a lot of the James Bond novels, or did all of the James Bond novels, born in the state in 1908. He died in 1964. So that is a look at our celebrity birthdays today. We're going to wrap up with a couple of community announcements. We did this last hour. We're going to do it again, and it's road construction update. I know you love when I talk about road construction work, but we've got a couple of things that are going on over the next day or two. P.J. Keating paving crews scheduled to mobilize today. They're going to pave Robert Street and then move to West Adams Street, and that will wrap up the first phase of paving work for this construction season. I guess they take a break and they pick it up later on this year. Selco Construction will shift from Winton Street to install a fire service line at 458 Ware Street. That's being scheduled for Ware Street today and tomorrow, May 29th. Taunton Police Department details and signage will be on the site, but residents should anticipate detours while work moves forward. Updates will be posted in kind, and of course, they appreciate your work as work continues throughout the city. I got this from the Department of Public Works Facebook page, so if you want to get updates as far as construction work and the like, you can go to that page. Let's see, what else can we tell you about? Oh, the Rainham Lions have a country breakfast on the first Saturday of each month, and all monies raised will go to the Rainham Lions Building and Maintenance Fund. Goes on from 8 a.m. to 11 a.m. at the Rainham Lions Hall at 2234 King Phillips Street in Rainham. Breakfast will include eggs, pancakes, bacon, sausage, home fries, coffee, tea, and juice. Cost is just $10 per person. Children 10 and under are free, and you can pay at the door. So the next breakfast they're going to have is June the 6th. If you'd like more information, you can call the Rainham Lions Hall at 508-823-7911. That is a look at our community announcements. It is 9 o'clock. It is time for us to take a look at the latest news. We'll have local news coming up in just a few moments, but right now we'll look at national headlines. We get those from Town Hall News.
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13: Breaking news this hour from Town Hall. I'm Rich Thomason. An egregious ceasefire violation, that's what the U.S. military says Iran is guilty of after the Iranians targeted Kuwait with missiles which were intercepted. Earlier, the U.S. struck Iranian missile launch sites and drones near the Strait of Hormuz, a flare-up in hostilities, latest challenge to the fragile ceasefire. And beyond military action,
14: the Trump administration's placed additional sanctions on Iran, this time targeting the country's newly created agency that's trying to control shipping through the Strait of Hormuz. It's the latest effort to use economic leverage on top of military action to push Iran's leadership into an agreement to end the war and open the waterway. The sanctions were announced after officials told AP U.S. forces had carried out new strikes on an Iranian military facility after downing Iranian attack drones. I'm Ben Thomas.
13: Israel is more aggressively going after Iran proxy Hezbollah in Lebanon. The latest on that front, Israeli fighter jets struck a southern suburb of Beirut. President Trump gets a courtside invitation.
15: President Donald Trump says he plans to take in an NBA Finals game in New York when the series comes to Madison Square Garden next month. Trump says Knicks owner James Dolan asked him to join when the Knicks play either the Spurs or the Thunder. New York reached the finals for the first time since 1999 after sweeping Cleveland in the Eastern Conference Finals. Trump, a New York native, praised the Knicks' performance and called their return to the championship round after decades of futility, quote, great to see. I'm Geffen Coolball.
13: House Democrats introducing a bill that's aimed at blocking construction of the president's proposed triumphal arch near the Lincoln Memorial. On Wall Street, Dow futures are down 94 points, and NASDAQ futures off 125. More on these stories, townhall.com.
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20: Australia is suing U.S.-based 3M for over $1.4 billion, citing contamination from so-called forever chemicals.
21: This is the largest legal claim ever brought by the Australian government, which argues that foam containing chemicals that don't naturally break down was used in 28 defence bases across the country. According to the Attorney General, Michelle Rowland, 3M failed to disclose environmental risks that it knew about. The government seeking to recover what it called significant costs of investigating, managing, and fixing the contamination. 3M has said that the company would defend itself against the claims, adding that the Department of Defense kept using the firefighting foam in question for two decades after it stopped selling the product in Australia.
20: The BBC's Katie Watson. Ukrainian President Zelensky is visiting Stockholm for talks with the Swedish Prime Minister, talks focusing on greater defense cooperation. News and analysis at townhall.com. Former Attorney General Pam Bondi facing a health challenge following her recent departure from office.
22: Bondi, 60 years old, has been diagnosed with thyroid cancer and is currently undergoing treatment, with reports indicating she is recovering. The diagnosis came shortly after she was removed from her post in April. While Bondi has not publicly commented, supporters have praised her strength. Despite the illness, she has been appointed to a federal advisory council on artificial intelligence policy, continuing her role in public service. John Scott reporting.
20: The proportion of Americans without health insurance, health study around 8% of the population last year. That's according to the Centers for Disease Control and Prevention. The national survey results were published earlier today. They show the uninsured rate has remained down from where it was just a few years ago. More on these stories at townhall.com.

0: everyone. It is now time for Headlines, brought to you this morning by Morton Hospital, which is now part of Brown University Health. I'm Ron Lancaster, reporting for WVVF. Taunton has instituted its annual mandatory non-essential outdoor water use restrictions for the summer months. Beginning yesterday and in effect until September the 30th, non-essential outdoor water use is prohibited from 9 a.m. to 5 p.m. Among the non-essential water uses subject to the restrictions include the irrigation of lawns and landscaping via sprinklers or automatic irrigation systems. Handheld hose watering is permitted. The washing of vehicles except in a commercial car wash or when necessary for operator safety, the filling of swimming pools, and the washing of exterior building surfaces, parking lots, driveways, or sidewalks, except as necessary to apply surface treatments such as paint, preservations, stucco, pavement, or cement. All essential water uses for health, safety, livestock, and core business functions are exempt from the restrictions. The restrictions is a conservation requirement from the Massachusetts Department of Environmental Protection. It's based on local stream flows and not a response to an emergency situation. If you'd like more information, you can contact the Taunton Department of Public Works Water Department at 508-821-1045. Two area organizations will be receiving state money to provide meals to school-aged children during the summer months. According to a story in the Fall River Reporter, the Healy Driscoll administration has announced that they will award a total of $535,000 in state funding to 55 organizations statewide as part of its Summer Eats program. Now, under the program, children 18 years and younger will get free healthy meals over the summer months when they do not have access to school meals. Program is funded by the U.S. Department of Agriculture with the State Department of Elementary and Secondary Education administering the program. Among the organizations that will be receiving money are the Boys and Girls Club of Metro South, which will receive $10,705, and the Old Colony YMCA, which will receive $8,515. Taking a look at sports, Boston Red Sox blanked the Atlanta Braves 8-0 last night. They play the final game of that series this afternoon. And on the MIAA tournament, high school tournament schedule, in baseball in Division 1, Bridgewater Rainham will be taking on North Quincy. Division 2, Oliver Ames hosts South High Community. Boys lacrosse sees Middleboro at Amherst Pelham. And in girls tennis, Dayton Rehoboth will be at Bishop Fenwick. Taking a look at our weather forecast from the National Weather Service, calling for mostly sunny with a chance of afternoon showers or thunderstorms. Highs will be around 73. Partly cloudy tonight, chance of showers in the low around 51. Increasing clouds on Friday with a high of 70. Partly sunny on Saturday with a high of 63. And then mostly sunny on Sunday with a high of 67. 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I'm Ron Lancaster reporting for WVBF.
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this edition on this Thursday, May 28th. May 28th, coming to you as usual from our WVBF AM and FM plush but not overly ostentatious broadcast studios here at the Hong Kong City Restaurant and just below the Roseland Ballroom facilities located on Funky, Funky Broadway in Taunton, Massachusetts, folks. I'm delighted you've joined us this morning. And as a radio junkie since I was a kid, I'm delighted I've made the big times, and I always have to brag. It's great sharing the microphone in the morning with Ron Lancaster and Joey Driscoll and Chris Keach and Louie, and I'm just so glad I was that kid always listening to the programs and shows far, far away and say, oh, I'd love to do a morning show. And even though I loved Larry Glick on the old WBZ way back in the way. So welcome to Cranberry Country Journal on this beautiful, really nice day out there. Today, as I said, I got to look at my calendar, make sure I get the right one, May 28th. June is right around the corner. Hi, Joan. She's out there now. But anyway, let me give you the forecast. Today we have scattered showers before 2 p.m. Haven't seen them yet, but the showers likely and possible, maybe even a thunderstorm between 2 and 3 p.m. I'll have my watch set. The scattered showers and thunderstorms probably after 3 p.m. Tonight, well, we will have isolated showers. So that means depending upon where you are. So make sure you're isolated. And thunderstorms between 7 p.m. and then isolated showers between 7 and 10 p.m. Friday, tomorrow, partly sunny with a high near 71. That's more like it, huh? Northwest wind, 7 to 9 miles per hour. And Friday night, as you head out, maybe with that someone special or stopping by for a bite to eat or just relaxing and saying, ah, it's Friday night. Well, we're going to have showers before 1 a.m. and then showers and possibly a thunderstorm again between 1 a.m. and 2 a.m. Don't wait out for it, though. And then showers likely after 2 a.m., folks. Saturday? Well, hate to give you the bad news again, folks. Showers likely, well, mainly before 1 p.m., mostly cloudy with a high near 57. Are you sure that's May, folks, May 30th? Wow, that weather forecast. So that's how things are looking. We're going to brighten up your morning and your day here on WVBF. I'm just curious. First of all, I want to thank you all for picking up the show, and I'm always curious how you picked up the program. 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Okay, show of hands. 70, 70, 70, 70, 70. Okay. You in the back, is that a hand up? Okay, a lot of you folks, thank you for picking us up on the radio. How about those folks who like to pick us up from the internet and they choose their favorite streaming platform because it sounds like you're so technically oriented? Let me go to my favorite streaming platform. So whether it's TuneIn or online radio box, regardless, as long as you tune us in, we're happy. Show of hands for all you streamers out there. Let me see. No, one hand's fine. Let me see. That's 724. All right, then. And maybe, if you're not listening to us on the AM-FM dial or maybe through the WVBF website, just maybe you're one of the true lucky ones because if you befriended me on Facebook, you get to see me on the Cranberry Country Journal, Paul Laz, live Facebook stream, and you get that first-hand experience of seeing me, moi, yep, with my well-tempered body of steel, my boyish good looks,
You get to experience the personable charm and usually sartorially splendid in a black T-shirt. But today I thought I'd wear a dress shirt. I thought I would dress up for the occasion today. It just felt like a dress-up day. So regardless of how you pick this up, you can still call us in because our phone number is real simple. The number here in WVBF is 508-822-1106. Let me sing that again because just getting my voice in range. It's 508-822-1106. No one please call in and say, "Hey, Paul, what'd you do with the money?" I'll say, "Well, what money?" And you'll say, the money your mother spent on singing lessons. Okay, okay, okay. We're glad that you, how you are checking up on us this morning and also checking up. And someone I want to wish a hurry up and get the heck out of the hospital is Wayne Lazar. And he's going in for a transplant. Now, we always knew he had a heart, but we always knew he had some heart troubles. So he's in the hospital. And, Wayne, I got to get in there and come and see you. So can I bring you some of your favorite ice cream and even maybe my – or are there certain foods that the doctor's going to be upset by saying, "Oh, Paul, why did you bring those four ringdings, a yo-ho, and some snowballs?" Wayne can't eat that stuff. So anyway, Wayne is our first checker-inner. He's checking in via the Paul Laz Kernberg Country Journal Live Facebook stream. And if you go to Facebook and you dig me up there and say, "Hey, would you be my friend?" And I'm going to probably say yes, unless I feel like, "Oh, my gosh, you're a member of the opposite." And so, no, I'm kidding you. So that would be great. And that was Wayne, by the way, playing the Cranberry Country Journal theme song live from his hospital bed. He was he was playing on the hospital bedpan. Wow, he's very creative. So that was Wayne Lazar playing from the hospital, playing on the bedpan. And I thought the drums sounded a little deeper. They're a little bit different, Wayne, but I'm glad you're up to playing on the hospital bedpan. So Wayne's checking in. So, hey, if you're just turning into the show for the first time, I've been doing this for a couple of years now. I started way back on VBF when we were old by. We're at 123 Broadway back then in a one-room broadcast studio, not too far from St. Mary's. Things have changed since then. We are now in still a one-room studio, but it's plush but not overly ostentatious. And wonderful odors of the Hong Kong City Restaurant. We are in their location, and I just leave here every time I end my show at 11. I'm thinking, do I want lo mein, or maybe broccoli and beef, or maybe just some appetizers, chicken wings and fried shrimp that I can dip into the sauce. Well, it's just always a tough decision. So we're broadcasting live here from our new studios at the Hong Kong City Restaurant location, and that is on Funky, Funky Broadway. And we're delighted that you joined us this morning. You gave us the forecast. Yeah, it started off nice this morning, and, well, as we'll see. But we're still maintaining the mission of the show. So if you've just tuned in, it's the same mission I had when I started as a cable television show way back in 1992, I think it was. And our mission has remained the same, to bring you a slice of life of the people, places, activities, and events that make the Cranberry Country area, and now with the internet a little bit beyond that, a special place to call home. And people who make it a special place are the folks who checked in this morning, like Wayne Lazar, and also a good buddy, the best dressed disc jockey in all of America, Jim Callahan, who does the Golden Oldies show up there in New Hampshire. Folks, you got to check him out. I get to call him JC, Jim Callahan, good guy, and he always likes to
say, his listeners, and he's got many of them. They are the best and brightest. So Jim Callahan's checking in, and I'm glad that he did. I feel good now. I can relax because Jim Callahan's checked in, and Wayne Lazar. Keeping it, as always, on this Thursday, light, lively, informative with program you can sit back with, maybe that second cup of coffee, tea, or even one of those ground latte, extra sugar with an energy shot that you buy at those full expensive coffee shops. You know who you are, Starbucks. But anyway, I'm delighted to say, and I keep on reminding folks, we do have a history here because the first radio station in Taunton began way back in 1949, and I think Ron Lancaster was probably doing a show probably as a grade school student because he'd been broadcasting for years. So that was WPEP 1570 AM, and that's where we are now, right in the historic Roseland Ballroom, Hong Kong City Studios, overlooking the beautiful 32-acre Mark Pacheco Media Campus where, well, we're not open to the public yet, where I start my morning and I usually have a scone or a slice of quiche, always great coffee, and I make it a point to, we are the region's only 4-star VBF, it's a WVBF snack bar, folks, and again, when we do open to the public, you can, you catch me and maybe Ron Lancaster there having a coffee, folks, or maybe a little dessert or a slice of pie. Make sure you say hi to Sally, she's the hostess with the mostest, and unlike Chris Keach, folks, our news guy, he likes the faux elegance of the exquisite. Well, he likes exquisite dining experience that's upstairs where Chris and I haven't visited yet, but we're going to stop in there for dinner sometime. It's the, it's the WVBF Ervescent Dining Room. It's all linen and handcrafted silverware and only the best china with someone. Chris sits down for his meals after he turns off his broadcast microphones of doing the news. He'll sit down there and, I think they have some sort of a dress requirement in there, but he'll sit down, have his beef stroganoff or patty de foie gras, and then he always tops it off with a Chris Keach dessert, maybe bananas flambé, or how about a yummy birthday cake milkshake crumbled with Oreos and sprinkles. And Chris always likes to say to me and to Ron Lancaster and Jerry Driscoll, oh, guys, when I go there, I like to have their imported and local water from secret spring sources all throughout the Cranberry Country area, and everything served by our trained and tuxedo-wearing professional waitstaff. And that's the WVBF Ervescent Dining Room Experience. When it opens up to the public, you're going to want to sit down with a meal there. And there's so much more, folks. If I look out, I can see the pickleball courts and in the distance some tennis. And I think that's former Senator Pacheco getting his tennis game. And I don't, it's just so tough to see. But nevertheless, we are coming to you live from our Senator Mark Pacheco Media Campus. And we are just delighted to be here, folks, here on Cranberry Country Journal. Good morning. Good morning. So usually we have two segments for our friends and neighbors interview segment at 9:30, then at 10:30. But at 9:30... I am delighted, folks. Now, we are going to talk dry cleaning. Wait a minute. What? Dry cleaning? Dry cleaning? Well, dry cleaning, folks. So we're going to do that with Terry Terry, I'm sorry. At 9:30, he'll be calling in, and we'll be talking dry cleaning. Now, before you say, wait a minute, dry cleaning, there's some interesting stuff going on in the dry cleaning business. And if you think it's not an important business, let me give you some numbers, because I always like to show off the research a bit. But did you know,
Or do you know, in the U.S. alone, there are 28,457 dry cleaners. Now, that doesn't count the wet cleaners. No, I don't know if there's wet cleaners, but there's 28,457 dry cleaners as of October 25. And in the United States, the highest concentration, show of hands, okay, someone's holding up a sign. You're right. California has 2,318 dry cleaners. You can't drive down the street without seeing probably a Starbucks, a McDonald's, and a dry cleaner if you lived in California. I wonder if they have the the cleanest clothes by folks. Well, we're going to talk dry cleaning and what's going on in the business. And also what I find interesting is Dermody Cleaners is very much involved in the community. And they have a unique program going on. Free dry cleaning for folks. Well, I'm not going to tell you. You're going to have to listen at 9:30 when he calls in. So you're listening to Cranberry Country Journal. We're just kicking off and getting things underway. We're going to be back very shortly. A couple of spots here. And about 9:30-ish, we'll be speaking with Terry Dermody from Dermody Cleaners with 3-4 locations out here, and we're going to find out what's new in the biz and some of the community programs he's very much noted for with Dermody Cleaners. So stick around. As they say in the radio business, don't touch that dial, regardless of what kind of dial. We'll be back with Cranberry Country Journal right after these, as they say in the radio business, very important messages. We'll be right back.

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2: And we're back with Cranberry Country Journal, and
3: we're going to stop that.
2: Okay. A little technical difficulties here. And on the line with us is Terry Dermody from Dermody Cleaners. Terry, thank you so much for calling in this morning.
4: Thank you for asking me.
2: Well, I'm glad you're here with us. And I mentioned, I don't know if you heard the start of the program, but I mentioned the as of October in 2025, and this is according to Massachusetts Rentec Digital, there are, let me see, 909 dry cleaners operating in Massachusetts. And in the entire U.S., Terry, I'm going to throw some numbers at you. I find them staggering. In the United States, there are approximately 28,457 dry cleaners, and the number one state with the most dry cleaners is California with 2,318. Terry, you want to take a guess where Massachusetts stands in that list of most dry cleaners in the country?
4: You say we have how many? 900 in Massachusetts?
2: Wow, you are just about, close to 900. He knows his dry cleaners, folks. Wow. Yep.
4: So, my guess would probably be in, say, number 7.
2: Yeah, we are. Let me get my list here. I don't want to misspeak. 1, 2, 3, 4, 5. Right on the money, folks.
4: No kidding. Wow. That was just, this has not been rehearsed.
2: No, I can assure you, folks.
4: I think what would be an interesting number is to know those are the numbers of it within the last, survey of how many in the industry. But if we looked at how many were in the industry today versus 10 years ago, I think we would find the numbers kind of impression the other way. The people who are in this industry who have survived COVID and survived all the different changes of lifestyle and attire and materials of what the clothes are made out of.
2: Yeah.
4: The people that are left are just by nature of them being still here are good operators.
2: Yeah.
4: The people that they've suffered through good times and bad and are still getting up in the morning and turn the machines on and serving the public. So, the profession as a whole, it's a unique type of industry because you got to be, customer service oriented.
2: Very much.
4: And you also have some mechanical background. We're dealing with, pressurized steam vessels and air, and there's a lot of equipment that goes into it, and then you have to know the chemistry of stain removal and what's going to work, and then you know, just be a mechanic and fix the things as they, you know, get a little bit older and break down. So there's a lot of moving parts in just the regular dry cleaning plant that make it a challenge.
2: Yeah.
4: to get into this business and then to stay. So
2: yeah,
4: the people that are left, there's a kind of a community where we, a fraternity really would be, I guess, a better word. And there's a bond there amongst the dry cleaners. And I find those numbers to be interesting.
2: Well, we, folks, reminder, we're speaking with Terry Dermody, and he is the proprietor, the owner of dry cleaning business, well known throughout the Cranberry Country area. It's Terry Dermody, folks. 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And they have locations, folks. We're going to ask Terry about those locations in a few minutes, but in Taunton, Somerset, and also in Lakeville. And if you think that dry cleaning is, hey, just drop off your suit or that special dress, well, certainly you're not your grandfather, well known throughout the Cranberry Country area. It's Terry Dermody, folks. 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And they have locations, folks. We're going to

0: as dry cleaner. And let's just go back for the beginning, if I can, Terry. How did Dermity Cleaners come about?
1: Well, it was founded by my father and my uncle. My father was Walter Dermody, and my uncle was Dick Dermody. And then and back in the 50s, they ventured out into dry cleaning. And it's funny that my grandfather had a laundry service. So they worked with my grandfather, and then they came up with the desire to go into business for themselves and try to get into the dry cleaning, which at that point in time was it was evolving into a common demand, because the type of clothing people wore was woolen.
0: Yeah.
1: Natural fibers.
0: Yep.
1: And a lot of the fibers you couldn't wash. You had to dry clean them. And what happened too was that the cleaning solvent at that time was coming to the top of the industry was percolethylene. And so what that solvent did, it had a great cleaning action for wools. You could clean the items quicker and get a superior finish with that solvent. And that was like a big force behind the growth of dry cleaning, because prior to that they used a petroleum based product that was, number one, it was a good cleaner, but it took forever to dry or reclaim the solvent. And it also by nature of being a petroleum derivative, it had this little explosion type of possibility.
0: Yeah.
1: So it wasn't that popular of an industry, because of those type of things.
0: Yeah.
1: To attract business-minded people, but they with the advent of percolethylene and the newer types of equipment, and without having danger in the background, that the dry cleaning industry as a whole really took off in the late 50s, 60s, and. And then into the early 70s.
0: And then when did, how about you? When did you come into the business? Was it a kid, or maybe Saturdays, or how did you come about with it?
1: Of course. Your family has a business, I got my first tool in the industry the day after football season ended, when I was a freshman in high school. And that was a broom. And so I got to clean the place up at the end of the day.
0: You literally started on the ground floor.
1: From the ground up.
0: Yeah, on the ground floor. So, and
1: yeah.
0: You've been with now Dermody Cleaners for how many years?
1: Well, I graduated from college in 1979, so since then.
0: Wow, we're going to talk about how the business has changed a bit and the service and so forth, but I thought what's nice is that Dermody Cleaners has a place in the community, and a nice place in the community with some of the programs and services. And people, you should know that if you're a job seeker in the greater Taunton area, you can get some extra help preparing for that interview, because you can look really good thanks to a new service from Dermody Cleaners. Could you tell us about that, Terry?
1: Sure. Be happy to. What we want to do is, well, first of all, our philosophy here is that we have been around for a while, and we appreciate the support we get from the public and using our

0: services and so on. So we look at, you know, this program and other things that we do in the community is just a way of saying thank you and giving back. And I think everybody should have, you know, that type of a, you know, feeling of responsibility to the communities that they serve. And so this is a concept that we picked up from other cleaners, and it's a good way to so when somebody is going out to get a job,
1: yep.
0: Either your first job or your third job or your 15th, when you go to that job interview, you want to make a positive impression.
1: Mm-hmm.
0: You know, people formulate their opinions, you know, in the first 10 seconds of meeting people.
1: So true.
0: Know?
1: Yep.
0: And even before the interview begins. So you want to look your best. You want to go in feeling confident, feeling ready, and, you know, having a nice, you know, freshly pressed suit and shirt and tie or dress and skirt and jacket. If you have that you're one leg up right from the get-go.
1: Yeah.
0: And so we will clean the clothes you need for that interview. We will clean that, either a dress or a suit or a shirt and a tie and a whatever. We'll clean that for free. And, you know, you might not get the job the first time, you know, your first interview. And so if you go on a couple interviews and you need to get it freshened up, yeah, you know, we're not looking for, somebody say, well, I'm going to XYZ company, but just bring it in, let the customer service rep know that, you know, this is for a job interview, and
1: yep.
0: We'll take care of it.
1: Yep.
0: Wish you well, and if... You know, if they get the job, that's a wonderful thing.
1: Oh, that would be wonderful. And I have to ask you, from what you've seen, is it mostly men or women who are taking advantage of this free opportunity?
0: Well, I think it's 50-50.
1: Yeah.
0: That's a good question. I just haven't really thought to look at the demographics of it, but... I think it's going right down around the middle.
1: Yeah.
0: The women in the workforce today are powerful people, and they have a lot of important, you know, jobs out there. And
1: yeah.
0: Hopefully we can help them as well.
1: Yeah, as part of that competition, they're certainly going to look good. So I love the quote that I read about in the paper. You said, we're pleased to do our part to restore the confidence of workers and families in our area. And that's one less worry you have when you go in for that job interview. So,
0: yep.
1: And the other thing I want to ask you about is, in the past, I know you folks are very much, you and I think this year was the 33rd annual Coats for Kids drive through Dermody Cleaners.
0: Yeah.
1: Yeah.
0: Yeah. Yeah. That's something we do around the holidays when it's starting to get cold. We ask the public to, you know, drop off gently used kids' clothing. That, you know, kids grow out of their winter stuff,
1: yeah.
0: Coats and ski pants, and they'll grow out of it before they wear it out. So if they can bring those items in, and we can clean them and get them to, we bring them over to the St. Vincent de Paul Society here in Taunton, and if they can be redistributed to kids that need those items.
1: Yeah.
0: We have worked with the school systems. The teachers will identify kids that are coming to school on cold days that without the proper, coats.
1: Yeah.
0: And so, they let us know the sizes and, boy or girl, and then we'll do our best at look through whatever we have here to catch up with that.
1: Getting your services known, but also really helping out with the community. Okay, now I want to talk a little dry cleaning. But for those folks who think, you just drop off a shirt or a suit or something, there are different aspects of the business. And I know that you folks are involved in restoration. What do you mean by that at a dry cleaner service? Some folks may not even be aware of that aspect of your business.
0: Yeah, it is something that it's a different part of the industry. And so what we do is restoration is restoring the clothing or actually we've expanded into electronics and artwork, that items that have been affected by smoke, water, damage, and we work with insurance companies and cleaning contractors that if this happens, we can take care of the dry cleaning and remove the smoke, the stains, the odor, and get that back to a pre-loss condition.
1: Wow.
0: And then we will either return the items back to the customer and on an emergency basis to keep people in clothing,
1: mm-hmm.
0: and then the rest of the items we will store at our facility here in Taunton,
1: yeah.
0: until the house is ready to be reoccupied, and then we'll deliver the rest of the items back to the homeowner way.
1: Can you give us an example, Terry, of the clothing or an item someone may bring in for restoration?
0: Well, we go to the home and pick them up, and what we do is we have there was a fire in Brockton yesterday. We went over there this morning, and we're going to work with the homeowner what items are affected by the smoke and the soot, and we'll bring those back to the plant in Taunton, invoice them, clean them, if there's work on the getting rid of the odor, and clean and press them, those items, and then we'll store them until the house is ready to deliver them back.
1: Wow. So is that a fairly new service offered by dry cleaners? I mean, are all dry cleaners providing this restoration service? I have to admit, I'm not familiar with it.
0: Well, no, it's really a specialty.
1: Yeah.
0: We've been doing it for probably like around 22, 23 years now.
1: Wow.
0: But most dry cleaners are not set up to handle that volume at one time.
1: Yeah.
0: And keep it all straight. And we have a area where we're large enough, we have a storage area where we can hold on to those items until the house is ready to be reoccupied. Sometimes it's a month, sometimes it's 6 months, and we've had some orders that have been here for over a year because of difficulties and whatever and circumstances that the house hasn't been ready. So,
1: yeah.
0: But the average cleaner doesn't have the capacity,
1: yeah.
0: to. Handle a volume of that size, because what we not only do we clean it, but we go out to the house, we inventory all the items at their house, and then we bring them back,
1: mm-hmm.
0: and then we have to invoice it and itemize all the stuff, get tag all those items, and then clean them.
1: Yeah.
0: And then, to have the storage of ability, to have the ozone ability for odor removal. Most cleaners don't have that.
1: Yeah. Folks, we're speaking with Terry Darmody. He is the owner and proprietor of Dermody Cleaners with locations throughout the Cranberry Country area. We'll talk about those locations in a minute. Time's 9:48, and you listen to Cranberry Country Journal, and Terry's been nice enough to take some time out of his busy schedule. I'm glad he's with us this morning. I just have to ask you a question from just using dry cleaners, and I'm living on Cape Cod, so when are you going to open up a place down there, Terry? So we can bring, no, I won't bother you with that, but nevertheless, I have to ask you, do you ever get stumped where someone may bring some clothing in and say, can you get that stain out? And you say, what the heck is that? And I don't know if we can do it. Does that happen?
0: Well, you know, we can only do as what the chemistry allows us to do.
1: Yeah.
0: You know, a lot of factors go into it. What is the stain itself?
1: Mm-hmm.
0: What is what fabric is that stain on? How long has that stain been on that fabric?
1: Yep.
0: Has the homeowner tried to clean that and it didn't come out? And
1: yeah.
0: Now they're bringing it to the cleaner.
1: Yeah.
0: So like in that last scenario, if you had something got stained and you threw it in the washing machine, you put the stain stick on there and it didn't come out, it's probably set in there.
1: Yeah.
0: You know, you're not going to get that out. The only way you're going to get that out is with a pair of scissors.
1: Yeah.
0: So, there's a lot of factors that do go in.
1: Yeah.
0: But especially if it was in a closet that gets hot, that can help bake that in.
1: Yeah.
0: So,
1: yeah.
0: You know, there's a multitude of factors that go into. We can't guarantee stain removal.
1: Yeah. So
0: not every stain will come out.
1: It sounds like they. Sounds like they got to bring it down to Dermody Cleaners before you try that stain stick and some other things. So, again, we're speaking with Terry Dermody, and I really appreciate you taking some time out of your schedule. Just a couple of items. Just one last question. Actually, two last questions. But the last one, next to the last one, is that you say you're dealing with cleaning electronics? I'm not aware of that at all.
0: Okay. With you know, restoration division.
1: Yep.
0: We work along with a national outfit called CRDN, and so they're a great resource. They train us. They are available for us to use as a resource 24/7.
1: Mm-hmm.
0: And they came. They first introduced me into the wonderful world of textile restoration.
1: Yep.
0: Which, you know, so for me, the easy part is actually the cleaning of the clothes. I've been doing that all my life. But the tough part is when you get orders in of that size and the different regulations with insurance companies and so on and so forth. To navigate all through that, this national firm has been immensely helpful.
1: Yeah.
0: And so about 8 years ago, they came up with the concept of cleaning electronics in addition to textiles. So
1: mm-hmm.
0: If we go to a house that's been affected by fire, smoke, or water, and we're already there taking care of the textiles, well, the electronics is, you know, right there. So they taught us how to clean those electronic items, and so that's, we added that to our repertoire.
1: Yeah, and just as a quick example, I know we're coming up on time, but what are some of those electronic items that folks may bring in for the cleaning and restoration?
0: Well, computers, TVs, small appliances.
1: Yep.
0: We can do large stoves, refrigerators, larger fryers, washers, dryers.
1: Yep.
0: You know, whatever, you know, if you plug it in, 90 to percent of it we can take care of.
1: No,
0: there are a few specialty items that, you know, because if especially high end, if it, they might not, they might have proprietary circuit boards that you don't want to touch, and we, you know, we would be better off letting that adjuster take care of that with the homeowner rather than trying to do something and making a bad situation worse.
1: Terry, thank you so much. It's 9:54. You listen to Cranberry Country Journal. I'm delighted to have had with us this morning Terry Dermody, owner, proprietor of Dermody Cleaners. I know you can tell us dry cleaners, but where are your locations? So give us the...
0: Our main plan is at 34 Cohanan Street, right in downtown Taunton.
1: Yep.
0: And we have another location in Taunton. We have a laundromat, in addition to a counter for drop-off and pick-up for dry cleaning, and that is at 648 County Street, also in Taunton. We have a location in Somerset on Route 6, 248 GAR Highway, and then last but not least is 330 Bedford Street in Lakeville.
1: Great.
0: Is a drop-off and pick-up for dry cleaning. But also, another location we have with people that throughout Bristol County and parts of Plymouth County is your front door. We have three vans that go to home and office pickup and delivery, and we will go throughout Taunton, Norton, Mansfield, Easton, Rainham, Dighton, Lakeville, Freetown, Somerset. We go to most of northern Bristol County and parts of Plymouth County.
1: So you heard that.
0: We do that. We have routes where we can go on, pick your stuff up on Monday, bring it back on Thursday or Tuesday and Friday, and then, so we can call, you can call for details.
1: Great.
0: But when we also do dry cleaning, we do a good amount of wash, dry, and fold laundry, and we will, which we also service on a pickup and delivery basis. And the best part of that service at all is it's the same price to have it picked up and delivered as it is to bring it in over the counter. There's no additional charge for pickup and delivery.
1: That's wonderful. Hey, Terry Dermody, thank you very much. Terry Dermody.
0: All right. Well, my pleasure.
1: Locations. I really appreciate you joining us this morning. And if folks, where might they see you? So if they want to say hi to the owner and proprietor, are you in any one particular location where they can?
0: My office is at the main plant here at 34 Cohanan
1: Street. Okay. Terry Dermody, thank you very much for being on Cranberry Country Journal. I really appreciate it. Thanks for stopping by and being with us.
0: Thank you.
1: Bye-bye. You have a great day. Bye-bye.
0: You as well. Thank you.
1: That was Terry Dermody. Nice to join us this morning on Cranberry Country Journal. And you're listening to Cranberry Country Journal here on WVBF, AM and FM, coming to you live from our plush but not overly ostentatious Hong Kong City Restaurant Studios on funky, funky Broadway. And that's located right here in Taunton, Massachusetts. We'll be right back with more Cranberry Country Journal coming up to our second hour. Don't go away.
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1: 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Thanks for joining us for the first hour on this May the 28th. I've got to look at the calendar because I can't believe it's the 28th. We got a whole more hour coming up. 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We'll be back after the news, and then the local news with Ron Lancaster.
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8: Breaking news this hour from Town Hall. I'm Ed Thomason. An egregious ceasefire violation, that's what the U.S. military says Iran is guilty of after the Iranians targeted Kuwait with missiles, which were intercepted. Earlier, the U.S. struck Iranian missile launch sites and drones near the Strait of Hormuz. The flare-up in hostilities, latest challenge for the fragile ceasefire. And beyond military action,
9: the Trump administration has placed additional sanctions on Iran, this time targeting the country's newly created agency that's trying to control shipping through the Strait of Hormuz. It's the latest effort to use economic leverage on top of military action to push Iran's leadership into an agreement to end the war and open the waterway. The sanctions were announced after officials told AP U.S. forces had carried out new strikes on an Iranian military facility after downing Iranian attack drones. I'm Ben Thomas.
8: Israel is more aggressively going after Iran proxy Hezbollah in Lebanon. The latest on that front, Israeli fighter jets struck a southern suburb of Beirut. President Trump gets a courtside invitation.
10: President Donald Trump says he plans to take in an NBA Finals game in New York when the series comes to Madison Square Garden next month. Trump says Knicks owner James Dolan asked him to join when the Knicks play either the Spurs or the Thunder. New York reached the finals for the first time since 1999 after sweeping Cleveland in the Eastern Conference Finals. Trump, a New York native, praised the Knicks' performance and called their return to the championship round after decades of futility, quote, great to see. I'm Geffen Coolball.
8: House Democrats introducing a bill that's aimed at blocking construction of the president's proposed triumphal arch near the Lincoln Memorial. On Wall Street, Dow futures are down 94 points, and NASDAQ futures off 125. More on these stories, townhall.com.
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8: Australia is suing U.S.-based 3M for over $1.4 billion, citing contamination from so-called forever chemicals.
15: This is the largest legal claim ever brought by the Australian government, which argues that foam containing chemicals that don't naturally break down was used in 28 defence bases across the country. According to the Attorney General, Michelle Rowland, 3M failed to disclose environmental risks that it knew about. The government seeking to recover what it called significant costs of investigating, managing, and fixing the contamination. 3M has said that the company would defend itself against the claims, adding that the Department of Defense kept using the firefighting foam in question for 2 decades after it stopped selling the product in Australia.
8: The BBC's Katie Watson. Ukrainian President Zelensky is visiting Stockholm for talks with the Swedish Prime Minister, talks focusing on greater defense cooperation. News and analysis at townhall.com. Former Attorney General Pam Bondi facing a health challenge following her recent departure from office.
16: Bondi, 60 years old, has been diagnosed with thyroid cancer and is currently undergoing treatment, with reports indicating she is recovering. The diagnosis came shortly after she was removed from her post in April. While Bondi has not publicly commented, supporters have praised her strength. Despite the illness, she has been appointed to a federal advisory council on artificial intelligence policy, continuing her role in public service. John Scott reporting.
8: The proportion of Americans without health insurance, health study around 8% of the population last year. That's according to the Centers for Disease Control and Prevention. The national survey results were published earlier today. They show the uninsured rate has remained down from where it was just a few years ago. More on these stories at townhall.com.

KTSF News Update. I'm Ron Lancaster reporting. Well, despite of the defeat of a Proposition 2.5 override in Lakeville, the Freetown-Lakeville Regional School Committee has decided to stick with their proposed budget for the next fiscal year. Nemaska Week reports that the school committee last night rejected two alternatives and passed its proposed $49 million budget. The two towns will vote on their share of the school budget and whether to adjust the funding in order to cover the cost of the budget. Currently, Lakeville has now nearly $2 million deficit in the funding that it's able to give to the school district. According to District School Superintendent Barbara Starkey, as many as 63 positions will be impacted, including 39 full-time staff positions being eliminated. Lakeville voters will decide on their share of the school department budget at their town meeting scheduled for June the 8th. Some good news for the Middleborough Police Department. Nemaska Week is reporting that the select board earlier this week voted to rescind the layoff of three police officers. Last week, fired a police chief, Robert Ferreira, asked the board to consider or reconsider the budget proposal that would have resulted in four police officers being laid off. Ferreira said that at the time, that along with the officers' retirements and departures, it would result in about 10 fewer police officers. He also said that fewer offices would result in higher overtime cost. Interim town manager Joseph Perkins says that Ferreira's careful planning was the reason for the rescinding of the layoffs. The other officer scheduled to be laid off has been transferred to the Wrentham Police Department. In spite of the return of the officers, the department is still set to lose about $500,000. Taking a look at sports, Boston Red Sox complete their series with the Atlanta Braves this afternoon. Last night, the Red Sox defeated the Braves by a score of 8-0. And in the high school MIA tournament schedule for today in baseball, Division I, Bridgewater-Rainham will play host to North Quincy. In Division II, it will be Oliver Ames playing host to South High Community. Boys lacrosse in Division III, Middleborough will be at Amherst Pelham. And in girls tennis in Division III, Dighton-Rehoboth will be at Bishop Fenwick. Taking a look at our weather forecast from the National Weather Service, calling for mostly sunny skies today. Chance of some afternoon showers or thunderstorms. Highs will be around 73. It'll be partly cloudy. Chance of showers tonight. Lows will be around 51. Increasing cloudiness on Friday with a high of 70. It'll be partly sunny on Saturday. Highs will be around 63. Winds will be out of the northwest at 10 to 15 miles per hour. Gusts as high as 26 miles per hour. And on Sunday, we'll have mostly sunny skies and a high of 67. That is a look at the latest news. I'm Ron Lancaster reporting for WVBF.

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down, down, down. I love that theme song. Welcome back to Cranberry Country Journal. I'm Paul Laz, and you're listening to us broadcasting live from our plush but not overly ostentatious WVBF AM and FM studios here at the Hong Kong City Restaurant facility and location on funky, funky Broadway, Massachusetts. Today, it still is, I got to look at the calendar, May 28th. Thanks for picking us up, maybe on the car or maybe on the favorite streaming platform, or for the lucky ones who get to see me with my boyish good looks, the well-tempered body of steel, and the experience, the personable charm. Yeah, right. Okay, today is May 28th, and do you realize I like numbers, folks, as you probably can tell. It's the 148th day of the year. There are only 217 days left in 2026. Today is the 22nd Thursday of 2026. The 22nd week of 2026, the 70th day of spring. And there are just 24 more days left till summer. The birthstone for this day is Emerald. The zodiac and astrology for this day, the sun side, is the zodiac sign, folks, here on May 28th. Thanks to the folks who are picking us up, and I can see who you are on the Cranberry Country Paul Laz Facebook page, and Wayne Lazar, and also Jim Callahan is joined in, and also joining in is good friend Janet Buckley, the world's funniest retired MRI technician. If you want to make sure you never had an MRI done by Janet Buckley, because she'd be telling you jokes all the way in that little tube, and you got to keep perfectly still when she starts in the machine, and you hear the I've had so many MRIs that I now fall asleep when I hear those sounds, because I'm used to it. So I mentioned today is the 28th, folks, and if you haven't started your Christmas shopping, I like to keep you abreast of, well, what you might want to get for your favorite Thursday morning radio host. Okay, there are only 212 days left, so get out there now. Okay, as I said, the old time for Mayor Curley in Boston, vote often and early for Mayor Curley. Well, it's not too early, folks. If you're looking for that something special, perhaps an expensive gift for your, again, favorite morning two-hour radio program host, plenty of time, and I wear extra large t-shirts. I like reading biographies, and I like Beatle and bootlegs and albums. And no, you don't really have to do that, but yeah, you maybe should. No, I'm only kidding. So we can't say that in the radio. We always kick off the program, usually the second half, with the question of the day. We have our word of the day, and I've given you all the numbers. And I mentioned a little bit earlier, I got some bad news for beer drinkers. Stick around. Going to tell you that in a moment. But the question of the day to ponder, and remember, you don't have to live near a pond to ponder today's question. So you don't even have to live near a pond or a lake for that matter. But I like to throw questions out to ponder. And here's today's question to ponder. By the way, I'd love to have you join the program. If you want to call in with your pondering thought to this question of the day, the number, 508-822-1106, 508-822-1106. And just call and say hello, and here's the question, okay? If you had two superpowers, would you rather have the ability to fly or be invisible? Ooh, that's today's question to ponder. If you could have one of these two superpowers, excuse me, would you rather have the ability to fly or be invisible? And as I look at it again, I think I'm changing my mind, but this calls for a sip of water and maybe even a gulp of coffee, folks.
would I rather have the ability to fly or be invisible? And if you're still pondering, you want to share that pondering again, you can call me. The phone number is 508-822-CLAP-CLAP-1106. Fly or be invisible. What are you pondering? Call me if you like. I'd love to hear from you. Say a quick hello. And even a slow hello, nevertheless, though. The secret word of the day is, well, it's coming from the Merriam-Webster Dictionary. Where else would it come from? And the secret word of the day is cordial. Cordial. It's an adjective, folks. And what it means, cordial describes someone or something that is politely pleasant and friendly. Now, my wife is checking in. She's saying that if she's pondering the question, would you rather fly or have the ability to be invisible? She said fly. Yeah, I wonder why, though. I want to say fly because I know I can, like, fly to visit my daughters or fly to visit a friend or don't have to drive as I get to school or I'm teaching. I love teaching. Don't get me wrong. Love the kids I have, but I like to cut out that hour and 20-minute drive, and even to the radio station. I like to wake up, okay, put those jeans and T-shirt on and fly right over. The next thing I see in the morning on Thursdays would be Ron Lancaster sitting behind the board and just fly there, be there within seconds. But anyway, so today's word is cordial. Again, it's someone or something, folks. Let me use it in a sentence for you, and I'll sound very, very smart, wicked smart. All the guests were assembled and given a cordial greeting by the host. And here is it in context. Let me use it in this. I'm stealing from Robert Finch. It's from his book, Summers and Squid Tickle, A Newfoundland Odyssey, came out in 2025. And here it is. The Burnside Post Office is a small one-room wooden building profusely planted with flowers all around it. One enters a tiny vestibule and pushes a buzzer, which brings Christine out of the house, brushing by you into the office proper, where she opens the counter window and, with a smile and a toss of her blonde hair, she says in a cordial tone, "Now, my dear, what can I do for you?" Cordial, the work for the day, folks. Will you be using cordial in a sentence? Hopefully that you do. Got to give some advice as we're kicking off the day before we head over to the noontime hour. And the advice of the day, well, on Cranberry Country Journal, we define advice as guidance or recommendations offered with regard to prudent future action. And, as always, when you hear some good advice, always do two things. Number one, take it in. And number two, pass it along. So today's wise but not wise guy advice of the day, and it was just handed to me, folks, by our Cranberry Country Journal crack research team. And I'm shuffling the papers to make it sound like, for those folks who aren't watching me on Facebook, but it sounds like I was just handed. So here's the advice. Keep your face always toward the sunshine, and shadows will fall behind you. I like that. This advice encourages you to maintain a positive outlook, and it's difficult sometimes. I know sometimes I'll just wake up and it's like, oh, I'm going to the rain. And I got that bill that's due today, and so you try not to focus on opportunities or events or even people that are obstacles, and try to let go of the negativity that can hold you back by consciously directing your attention toward the good things, the optimism. You can improve your mood, resilience, and overall well-being. Now, someone who is always in the sunshine has just checked in all the way from Colorado, the lovely, the talented Peggy Malone, and she says, good morning from beautiful Glenwood Springs, California. She's visiting with daughter Beth.
Now, Peggy Malone's daughter is a... Peggy, am I right? Is this Beth, the very famous noted actress that I've seen on Broadway, that I've seen on television? And she does know, and she's being optimistic, but it would have been her wedding anniversary. She misses her Billy, her husband, 62 years married. Wow. Congratulations, Peggy. That's wonderful. 62 years. And yep, that's her daughter, Beth Malone, the famous actor. Google her, folks. Better yet, watch her in a TV show. And I got to see her on Broadway in New York, seeing her play. And afterward, I said, excuse me, are you Beth Malone? She said, yes. I said, oh, well, I'm good friends with your Uncle Tom Serignano from Lakeville. And she'll say, how is Uncle Tom? And I told her, he's a great guy. And it was just wonderful to meet her. Man, is she talented. So Peggy Malone is just talented. I think she may have gotten, quite a bit of that spunk and upbeat and capability of being a performer from her mom, Peggy Malone, who's checking in from Colorado. And by the way, Peggy, you are the furthest distance person checker-inner. I really appreciate it. All the way from Colorado. Wow. Well, hold on a second. I think you may deserve some round of applause, folks. And, let's hear it for Peggy Malone. She's checking all the way in. Colorado. Way to go, Peg. Mother of Beth Malone. Whew. Okay. And thanks to all the folks. Hey, I'm going to play that again. To all the folks who checked in the program, studio audience, would you... Thank you, studio audience, and all the audience folks who are listening up there in Radio Land, as they say. Peggy's also telling us, look out, because Dolly Parton's play will be the spring of 2027, and Beth Malone, I'll give you some insight Hollywood stuff, she'll be playing her best friend in Dolly Parton's play that's coming out the spring of 2027. She plays her best friend. So check out Beth Malone, folks, and you can say you just met her mother on the radio here. So, and Peggy Malone, if you're out in Colorado, she plays guitar and sings, and she's just a bright piece of sunshine out there. And you can tell, just like her brother, Tom Serignano, and she does remind me that Beth Malone will be seen on Broadway playing Dolly Parton's best sister. Wow. Hey, listen to Cranberry Country Journal, and speaking of optimism, I'm trying to be optimistic, but for all you beer drinkers, I got some sad news. Please, would you sit down? I do have some bad news. Here it is. Schlitz has been brewed for the final time. Yes, Schlitz beer has been brewed for the final time. Now, I'm old. My first taste of beer was a stolen beer that my dad kept a case of beer in the basement. And I think my dad thought that you had to sort of let it age. So I swear that case of beer was there for months, and he'd only bring up one or two if someone was coming over. And my dad, we weren't big drinkers in our family, but I remember my dad every now and then, I do mean that very more then than now, he would have a beer, and he would put a raw egg in it. Now, if anyone has done that, you can call me and tell me why. And he wasn't trying to be Rocky drinking those raw eggs. He put it in his beer. I never asked him, and I never liked the taste of beer. Even though as a kid, you had to pretend because, you know, you had to be cool with all the kids. But my first taste of beer was a stolen Schlitz beer from my dad's stock, a case of Schlitz canned beer he kept in the basement. And I drank it warm.
And it was after Johnny Carson's monologue, because I would stay up and watch at least Johnny Carson's monologue. My mom and dad and sister and brother were in bed, and I knew no one was going to come down. And it's also where I tried a cigarette for the first time. I had one of my mother's parliaments, in case she's, in case my mom was listening up in heaven. And I also knew immediately, just like the bear, I ain't going to like this. So, but anyway, Schlitz has been brewed for the last time. Let me read this article, and it came from USA Today. Schlitz beer has been brewed for the last time. Wisconsin Brewing Company, with permission from Schlitz's owner, Pabst Brewing Company, brewed its final 80-barrel batch on May 23rd at its Wisconsin brewery. The batch was brewed using Schlitz specifications dating back to 1948, according to the Milwaukee Journal Sentinel. Now, Schlitz Brewing was founded in 1849 in a Milwaukee tavern before expanding, and at one time, it became America's largest brewer. Schlitz. You had a Schlitz. You opened up the Schlitz, or a Budweiser, or as my friend Steve Eliopoulos would say, a Bubbaweiser. But Schlitz became America's largest brewer. And what happened was the Wisconsin Brewing Company, it was Kirby Nelson who was with them. He said he wanted the brand to go out with dignity and respect. So Pabst Brewing Company stopped brewing Schlitz months ago, okay? The final brew on May 23rd was a throwback to Schlitz's glory days. It's Wisconsin Brewing Company's love letter to their state. The last batch was available for pre-order on May 23rd from Wisconsin Brewery's website. The beer will be available, now for all you Schlitz fans, the beer will be available on June 27th. So, contact the Wisconsin Brewing Company if you want to have, well, a final Schlitz beer to bring back that day, or to commemorate the day I had my first taste of beer when I stole a can from my dad's, a case of Schlitz canned beer he kept in the basement. And I think he thought you had to age it. That's why not many would take it out of there. And, you know, I wasn't smart enough to realize he's going to know that one can was taken. He never asked me the question. It's because he didn't drink much. So, anyway, a little history. So let's begin. 1849 is a tavern brewery. And After Krug was the original owner, Joseph Schlitz, the company's bookkeeper, bought the company and renamed it. In 1981, Schlitz announced it would cease operations. Pabst Blue Ribbon Company later purchased the brand in 1999, and the beer will be available on June 27th. So you can probably get that, folks. You're listening to Cranberry Country Journal. Hey, Peg Malone is checking in from Colorado. Ooh, for all you folks listening in Colorado, Peg Malone will be in concert in Grand Junction, Colorado on Ute Street. Did I say that right, Peg? U-T-L-A. She's doing a concert July 10th for KAFM Public Radio. I told you she's a good entertainer. All money goes to their KAFM to keep them afloat and on the air as all those public radio stations. So if you want to check out Peg Malone, you won't be disappointed. And the concert is in Grand Junction, Colorado, on the street. Let me see. Ooh, Peggy Malone said, if you want to see her daughter, famous actress Beth Malone, Beth also sings like her mom. Beth's going to join her mom and sing a couple of John Denver's songs. So you can check out Peggy Malone and Beth Malone, folks. And just Google Beth Malone.
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I'm so glad that you have joined us on this morning. It is 10:29, coming up to 10:30. This is our second hour, and we're going to have a little bit more, and a lot more, actually, on Cranberry Country Journal on this last Thursday, May 28th in May. We're going to be right back with Cranberry Country Journal. Stick around. Be right back.

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1: Wait, Caroline, are you driving? I'm going to hang up. You're going to get a ticket.
0: No, wait, okay, this is going to take like 2 seconds, okay?
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song. And joining us on guitar playing that theme song is the multi-talented, all the way from Colorado, Miss Peggy Malone, folks, playing guitar. And as I mentioned, Peggy's going to be in concert on the public radio station out there. So give a listen to her, folks. I'm going to try. I'm going to mark that down. July 10th, KAFM Public Radio. So welcome back to Cranberry Country Journal, finishing up our second hour. The time is 10:33, and I gave you the bad news about Schlitz for all you beer drinkers. I don't know if you have any memories of drinking Schlitz as I do, folks, but it was the first beer that I ever tasted. I probably would have liked it more if it wasn't warm and it wasn't old, but that's what I thought. I came to know later that that would be best described as stinky beer. I'm Paul Laz, your host, and you know, some more bad news for all you college grads out there. If you thought, I'm going to go to the Big Apple and bust it open. Just got my college degree. Got my new suit. Just had it cleaned for free at Overdermity Cleaners and going in for a job interview, and I'm ready to take over the world. Well, some bad news, college grads, and for anyone else. According to USA Today, New York City was ranked as the worst place to start a career. And again, it's according to the Wallet Hub, actually, but this is an article from USA Today. So many college grads are looking to start their careers, whether it's in business, educational, and bust it open. Just got my college degree. Got my new suit. Just had it cleaned for free at Overdermity Cleaners and going in for a job interview, and I'm ready to take over the world. Well, some bad news, college grads, and for anyone else. According to USA Today, New York City was ranked as the worst

areas, whether it's in business, education, finances. So, and let's face it, New York College grad, there are a lot of, well, there are a lot of elements that go into where you're going to look for a job. Could be housing affordability. Number one, you can't afford a place in New York City. Job market saturation, maybe commuter friendliness. Okay, they've got a pretty good subway system there. It runs till the wee hours in the morning. So maybe if you're a college grad, you're going to figure, hey, I'm going to enter the workforce. I'm going for the Big Apple. So transitioning out of school, according to this article, and into the workforce can be difficult and stressful, but certain cities make things a lot easier than others, and according to this article, you can't find pretty much anything more difficult than trying to begin in the Big Apple, folks. So, what they did was the Wallet Hub compared 182 cities in the U.S., and they had about 25 different metrics and availability of entry job levels to average monthly starting salary to housing affordability. And New York ranked 182nd with the terrible score, making it the worst city on this Wallet Hub survey to start a career. They placed last for the professional opportunity rank, and they placed 173 for the quality of life rank. Now, the best cities, if you're wondering, if you're a new college grad, well, pack the suitcase, okay? Get a Schlitz beer before it goes out of business. Make sure you get some money. But the 10 best cities are, the top 10 are, I feel like I have should have the David Letterman look, the top 10, folks. But nevertheless, here are the 10 best cities to start a career. And again, according to Wallet Hub. So let me see if I can get some away. The 10 best cities, I'm just going to enter this, and let's play the 10 best cities, and here they are, folks. Then I'll give you got to be, it's a dog-eat-dog world out there, folks. Okay, so the 10 best cities are Atlanta, number one, Orlando, number two. I wonder if that means just getting a job at Disney World, or maybe over at Universal. Number three, Austin, Texas. I was surprised to see that. Tampa, Florida came in fourth. If you're heading south, Tampa's the way to go for you new college grads. Miami, five. Ooh, you can't do wrong in Florida. Number six, Charleston, South Carolina. Seven, surprised me. Pittsburgh. Wow. On the front, in the corner, in Pittsburgh, Pennsylvania. Yep. Knoxville, Tennessee is number eight. Number nine, Salt Lake City. And number 10, South Carolina. Now I gotta play the dog because here are the worst ones, folks. So get ready, doggy, okay? Get ready because here are the worst cities to start a career if you are a new college graduate, okay? Yep, and they are as follows. Okay, down boy. Phew, he hates to hear that bad news. But Anaheim, California was, well, I won't tell you the number, but these are the top, the bottom 10, followed by Jackson, Mississippi. The next one, heading down to New York as the worst city to start a career, Shreveport, Louisiana. Next one, I'm not even familiar with, Pearl City, Hawaii. The number was 177, but we're heading down to New York, is Oxnard, California. Wow, I don't know. If you lived in Oxnard, would you wear a shirt that said Oxnard Proud? I don't know. I wonder if the high school team is called the Oxnard Oxes. I don't know. Someone can look up and tell me. The Chula Vista, California is the next one. Port St. Lucie, Florida. And then the bottom three worst cities to start a career are Detroit, followed by, not too far from here, Bridgeport, Connecticut, and it ends with, as I mentioned, New York City, ranked worst city in America
to start a career, folks. So there are a lot of categories, folks. It's quality of life and income and commuter friendly and length of work week and so

0: forth and so forth. But you can read that article. It's actually just came out today, and it's from USA Today, if you're looking at that. So we had some bad news for Schlitz and bad news for college grads. We got some good news from our community bulletin board, folks. On Saturday, May 30th, from 2 to 3 at the Rainham Public Library, and if you don't know where that is, that's at 760 South Main Street in Rainham, or for the folks who don't live, it's Rainham if you don't live there. So, on Saturday, May 30th, finding an ear that will willingly listen to you can be difficult. In collaboration with Dog, B-O-N-E-S, Dog Bones Therapy Dogs of Massachusetts, new, reluctant, and shy readers aged 6 to 9 are welcome to practice reading to Mabel. And that's the therapy dog will happily listen. So bring the kids. If they're shy readers, if you want to introduce them to reading in between the ages of 6 and 9, the Rainham Public Library is hosting the 15-minute Read to a Dog session. And that's 2 to 3 p.m. this Saturday, May 30th. It's fun. It's a no-judgment way for young readers to get their start. So Saturday afternoon, you can head down to the Rainham Public Library, or if you don't live there, the Rainham Public Library, from 2 to 3, and it's a great way to hopefully get your little ones, age 6 to 9, to reading. All right. On Sunday, folks, the 31st at 2 o'clock, well, you might want to head down to the Seekonk Rod and Gun Club. It's the Our Daily Bread Soup Kitchen will be hosting the third annual Clam Boil fundraiser. Man, do I love clam boils and lobster bakes. Sure signs of summer. Every year I would go with my son-in-law and his dad and brother and his dad, and we would go to an area clam boil. Man, it was all the clams and chowder and linguica and bread and corn of the cob you can eat, but this one sounds good too. It's our Daily Bread Soup Kitchen. We hosting your third annual clam boil, and it's a fundraiser on Sunday, May 31st, 2 o'clock. And that's at the Seekonk Rod and Gun Club. Tickets are only $45 per person. But there's no catch. It's all you can eat. All you can eat. Bring your own favorite beverage. I'm not going to bring a Schlitz if I would go. 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And there'll be some raffles with some great prizes. So if you want to participate in this fundraiser, that's going to be yummy. And let me say it again, it's all you can eat. It's a third annual clam boil fundraiser, and this Sunday, 2 o'clock, at the Seekonk Rotting Gun Club. 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Or, well, I don't feel like calling them, kind of shy. 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So the number is 508-824-1788. 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One more from our community bulletin board. Get ready for the ultimate day of fun with the Rotary Club of Taunton. They're bringing the community together for their annual family fun day. Saturday, June 6th, I'm telling you ahead of time. It's 11 a.m. till 3, and it's going to be held at Camp Riverside at 388 Harvey Street in Taunton, H-A-R-V-E-Y. Now, let me give you some insight, okay? It's the Family Fun Day. It's the Rotary Club of Taunton, and Saturday, June 6th, 11 to 3, at Camp Riverside in Taunton. Now, there's going to be a splash pad. There's going to be train rides. There's going to be pony rides. There'll be live music, even a magic show and a balloon artist. And if the kids hadn't had enough of that, there's going to be a climbing tower and archery, and it says it right here, and more. Wow. It's a jam-packed day of free family-friendly excitement and a delicious lunch option. Say that quickly. Delicious lunch options will be available for purchase. And that's Saturday, June the 6th from 11 to 3. It's the Rotary Club of Taunton, Saturday, June 6th, 11 to 3 at Camp Riverside. And you probably, it doesn't list it here, but you probably can go to the Rotary Club of Taunton's website and probably get some information there, too. So keep that in mind. Hey, if you have an idea, well, first of all, if you belong to a nonprofit group or an organization and want to have your announcement read by professional announcers like me, who always mess up the copy, you can send it to you can send it to us here. 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You listen to Cranberry Country Journal, and I must say, I gave some bad news about Schlitz Brewed for the final time, and warning you not to go to New York City if you're looking to start a career. Well, if you're watching this on the Cranberry Country Journal Paul Laslife's Facebook, there it is. This is my latest issue of Boston Magazine. And on the cover, well, it lists the 150 most influential Bostonians for 2026. And on the cover are two influential men, and they're rated number one as being the most influential. Yep, Mike Vrabel and Mr. May, the quarterback for the New England Patriots. Sadly to say, Ron Lancaster, Joey Driscoll, myself, Chris Keach, and now Louis did not make the 150 most influential people in Boston. Now, there are a lot of famous people in there, folks, including, well, Ben Affleck and Matt Damon and Jimmy Fallon were all rated 25th. Okay? Is Joey Driscoll in there? No. But he deserves to be in there, folks. Okay? Maura Healey, the governor's number two. Is Ron Lancaster in the top 10? No. Okay. Number four, Michelle Wu. Am I in there? Is Chris Keach in there? Not even a mere mention. All right? We didn't make it. Jaylen Brown from the Celtics is number eight. Well, a lot of other people from the Boston area, and not even necessarily the Boston area. Jonathan Kraft made number 12, and Sam Kennedy, who, if you don't know, is the president and CEO of the Red Sox, he made 16th. And I'm going to move way to the back because I want to see who's number 150. Who's the last person, folks? Well, she may be number 150. Her husband is number one, if you want to guess who it is. Again, no Joey Driscoll, no Ron Lancaster in this Boston Magazine. Here's the cover. Ron and Joey, they would have looked great on that cover, folks, okay? Louis's not there. Chris Keach, they left out. They forgot about me, not even a mention. Louis, who just started his program, okay, we can say he just started his show, and that's why he didn't make it. But number 150, the last of the last, is Anne Michael May. And they call her the First Lady of New England. And she is, wow, she has 580,000 TikTok followers. And for her 100% of wedding gifts donated to charity. Anne May, the First Lady of New England. And I'll read what they say about her. Not a supermodel, no entourage, just a girl from North Carolina who met her husband in middle school, bakes her own bread, and somehow ended up with all of Boston in the palm of her hand. Mrs. May didn't arrive with a personal brand or an Instagram following. She built them organically as the perfect complement to the Patriots' unlikely, thrilling season. Her husband couldn't quite bring home the Lombardi trophy, but we're not holding it against either of them. Well, I can see why Anne May, the wife of quarterback May of the Boston, New England Patriots, was 150. She deserved to be in there. And I understand from what I know of her, read of her, I don't know her. She's just a remarkable young woman. And along with her husband, they made it. But next year, folks, if you have some influence, if anyone knows the owner of Boston Magazine, an editor or a writer, I'd like to replace this cover with Mike Vrabel and Derek May. Derek May. Am I correct, Joe Driscoll?
1: Drake May.
0: Drake May. Where am I getting Derek? Drake May. They're number one. Well, I'd like to see this cover with Joey Driscoll, Ron Lancaster, and Chris Keach as 150 most influential people in all of Boston and maybe beyond Cranberry Country in the area. So, well, okay. You listen to Cranberry Country Journal. By the way, if you have an idea for a guest or a topic, I'd love to hear from you. You can send me an email. I'm not using my post office box anymore. Sorry, post office and all you good folks who work for the Postal Service. I just cut it down. But nevertheless, we get the messages at the cranberrycountry@hotmail.com. And I would love to hear from you. cranberrycountry@hotmail.com. And we would love to hear from you. Tell me the name of a guest or a topic you'd like to see covered. Better yet, if you know somebody you think would be a guest, give me their name and a little bit about them. Maybe their phone number or email, how I could reach them. I'd love to hear from you. And then get them on the show. We usually have two segments of friends and neighbors interview segment at 9:30 and 10:30. And today, joining us was Terry Dermody of the Dermody Dry Cleaners, and we learned about restoration and having artwork and electronics done at your dry cleaners. And it was nice to hear the community involvement with the coat drive, and also if you're looking for a job and going in for the interview, they'll clean that suit or that business suit. So you'll go in there, and the person interviewing will say, wow, I'm going to give that person points for being dressed up and really having some neat, looking neat. So, nevertheless, we'd love to hear from you. And if you write us, I'll be sure to look at it. It may take a minute or so, but I will get back to you. So, let me look here at my notes here and some of the notes that I've been saving. Well, I like numbers, as you probably can tell. So, I got some numbers for all you music and folks who like bands and artists and CDs, and I just got to find it because I get so much information. Let me see if I can find that. I can share it with you on this Thursday as we're coming up to 11 o'clock. Right now it's about 10:53, and if it sounds like I'm shuffling papers, it's because I am. It makes me sound important. But here is by the numbers, and I stole this, I think. Oh, gosh, I like to give the source, but here are some numbers for the music industry, okay? Let's check out these numbers. It says, on an average day, 99,000 songs a day are uploaded to streaming platforms. 99,000 songs a day are uploaded. Now, 1% of the artists you might hear on Spotify, and that's what I listen to, generate 90% of streams. Wow. With more than I want to make sure I got this right. It's 4 billion plays The Weeknd. The Weeknd's 2019 song, Blinded Light, has become the most streamed song ever on Spotify. Wow. Wow. Wow. Wow. 8 months after Lola Young debuted the song Messy, it reached number one in the UK. 19% of number one hits are about empowerment. And in 2022, country songs made up 0% in Billboard Hot 100. Not anymore. That was 2022, 0% the Billboard Hot 100. In 2024, they made up about 25%. Wow. Hey, you're listening to Cranberry Country Journal. Gonna play a few spots here, and then we'll be back to say goodbye. I really appreciate you being with us, and I'll say goodbyes in a few minutes as we continue after a couple of messages. Be right back.
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0: Peggy Malone on guitar playing that Cranberry Country Journal theme song. That's Wayne Lazar on bedpan. And Jim Callahan, I think that's him on mandolin in the background. But, hey, we're coming up to 11 o'clock. You mean that's time to say goodbye pretty much. Thank you so much for choosing us this fine Thursday morning, May the 28th. I'll be back here next Thursday, the good Lord willing, on Cranberry Country Journal. You can check out our website at cranberrycountry.com. Can't get any simpler than that. And if you have an idea for a guest, a host, well, not a host, but an idea of a topic, then maybe someone could even host the program, but if I'm gone, but nevertheless, a topic or a person you'd like to see on, and we don't do the hard news, we're not doing politics and the like, but we keep it light and lively on Thursday mornings as we salute the folks and the businesses and the organizations in the area now belong. Special thanks to Terry Dermody for joining us this morning on our Friends and Neighbor interview segment, and with the good Lord willing, I'm Paul Laz, still Paul Laz. Be back here next Thursday at 9 a.m. Thanks to all the folks who picked us up maybe on the way to work or driving some kids to daycare or school or shopping or whatever that you're doing, whether it's 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stream. See you back here next Thursday on WVBF. We have a lot more programs, starting with the Holy Rosary, which will be starting at a little after 11 a.m. In the meantime, keep that Cranberry Country spirit in your heart. I'm Paul Laz. I'll see you next week.
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2: Breaking news this hour from Town Hall. Ahmed Thomason. An egregious ceasefire violation, that's what the U.S. military says Iran is guilty of after the Iranians targeted Kuwait with missiles, which were intercepted. Earlier, the U.S. struck Iranian missile launch sites and drones near the Strait of Hormuz, the flare-up in hostilities, latest challenge to the fragile ceasefire. And beyond military action,
3: the Trump administration has placed additional sanctions on Iran, this time targeting the country's newly created agency that's trying to control shipping through the Strait of Hormuz. It's the latest effort to use economic leverage on top of military action to push Iran's leadership into an agreement to end the war and open the waterway. The sanctions were announced after officials told AP U.S. forces had carried out new strikes on an Iranian military facility after downing Iranian attack drones. I'm Ben Thomas.
2: Israel is more aggressively going after Iran proxy Hezbollah in Lebanon. The latest on that front, Israeli fighter jets struck a southern suburb of Beirut. President Trump gets a courtside invitation.
4: President Donald Trump says he plans to take in an NBA Finals game in New York when the series comes to Madison Square Garden next month. Trump says Knicks owner James Dolan asked him to join when the Knicks play either the Spurs or the Thunder. New York reached the finals for the first time since 1999 after sweeping Cleveland in the Eastern Conference Finals. Trump, a New York native, praised the Knicks' performance and called their return to the championship round after decades of futility, quote, great to see. I'm Geffen Coolball.
2: House Democrats introducing a bill that's aimed at blocking construction of the president's proposed triumphal arch near the Lincoln Memorial. On Wall Street, Dow futures are down 94 points, and NASDAQ futures off 125. More on these stories, townhall.com.
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10: You're about to hear the Holy Rosary as read by the children of St. Mary's Primary School in Taunton. While St. Mary's was closed in 2018, your hometown radio station, WVBF, is pleased to continue bringing you this piece of the school's long history in honor of all the children that learned and worshiped there over the years.
9: It's time for the Most Holy Rosary, recited by the former students and former principal of St. Mary's School. Thank you goes out to Mr. Harold Rose, parishioner of St. Mary's Church. Mr. Rose and Hometown Talk Radio are committed to the Most Holy Rosary every Thursday, along with Father David Marsham from the Holy Cross Fathers and the Father Payton Ministries. Let's join in right now.
11: Hello, this is Father Dave Marsham from Holy Cross Family Ministries, and I hope you're having a great day. The Rosary has taken on special meaning for me as I work on the cause of Father Payton, also known as the Rosary Priest. One of the things I've come to appreciate about praying the Rosary is that no matter what type of day I'm having, it reminds me of God's love. It is giving us His Son, born of Mary, His mother and ours. Today we're blessed to have the fourth graders of St. Mary's School, their teachers and principal, leading us in praying and reflecting on the luminous mysteries of the Rosary. You know, we adults all have an important responsibility to pass on the practice of the faith. But God knows it's not always easy. And so He gives us encouragement and the means to do it through the gift of our children, grandchildren, nieces and nephews. There's just something special about hearing these young people pray the Rosary. I guess it reminds us of our youth. It gives us hope for the future. It might even cause us to pick up our rosaries for a first time in a while, and also to pray together as a family. Now, most of us are old enough to remember when the sorrowful, joyful, and glorious mysteries made up all the mysteries of the Rosary. But what a great gift that Pope John Paul II gave the Church in 2002 when he introduced the luminous mysteries, or as they're also known as, the Mysteries of Light. I can still remember when we first prayed them in the seminary and how our professor, Father Romanus, taught us that these mysteries fill out for us the public adult life of Jesus, beginning with His baptism in the Jordan and concluding with the institution of the Eucharist, which leads seamlessly to the sorrowful mysteries. In a few moments, as you pray the Rosary, here are some thoughts that you can bring to prayer. As we remember the baptism of Jesus in the Jordan, hear the words of God the Father. "This is my beloved Son, with whom I am well pleased," from Matthew 3:17. And think about your own baptism, made possible by God's love, and your family, or loved ones who led you to these life-giving waters. Also, listen to your loving God say to you, "You are my Son, you are my daughter, with whom I am well pleased," and share God's love with others. As we remember the wedding at Cana, hear the instruction of Mary, Jesus' mother and our mother, when she said to the servants, "Do whatever He tells you," from John 2:5, and reflect on the compassion of Jesus and Mary for this bride and groom, and know that there is no need, there is no struggle that doesn't stir up their concern for you. As we remember the proclamation of the kingdom, hear the words that Jesus said to the paralyzed man, "I say to you, rise, pick up your mat and go home." And think about how Jesus not only wants to heal our physical problems, but also to forgive our sins, which can weigh us down and hurt just as much. And then thank Him, and make this complete by going to the sacrament of confession. As we remember the transfiguration, the glory of God shining forth from Jesus, hear the words of God our Father say, "This is my beloved Son, with whom I am well pleased." Listen to Him, found in Matthew 17:5. And think about how we too are made in the image of God and meant to listen to Jesus, so that we too can be changed and shine forth the light of Christ to others. And lastly, as we remember the institution of the Eucharist, hear the words of Jesus to his disciples and to us, as he blessed the bread, broke it, and said, "This is my body, which will be given up for you." And think about how much Jesus loves us and wants to feed us with his body in the Eucharist, so that we can also make a gift of our lives, giving our bodies in service to others in his name. My brothers and sisters, these are just a few thoughts that come to mind. God will have others as you listen with your hearts and minds open to the rosary, prayed by his beautiful children, their teachers and principal. May God always give you the faith in his mother's intercession and her son and our Savior. And may God bless you all as we pray the rosary.

transfiguration of our Lord.

0: Rosary of Marcham. We're so pleased that you joined us to pray the Rosary today. Special thanks goes out to the pastor of St. Mary's in Taunton, Father William Kelly, to the principal of St. Mary's School in Taunton, Mr. Brian Cody, and to the fourth grade teachers at St. Mary's in Taunton, Mr. John Castro, Mrs. Diane Gisone, and Mrs. Virginia Ennis. And also a thank you to our sponsors. May God bless you all, and please join us again as we pray the Rosary.
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4: Yes, it's Jimmy the Newsboy to help us highlight some good stuff you'll find on our Talking Birds Facebook page right now, including a link to the Bird Note piece written by our Debbie Bleacher that we mentioned on the show last week, and a photo story about a South Korean company's solar-powered boat that is cleaning up debris while it ferries passengers across rivers and harbors. It's really cool on our Facebook page right now. On a related note to that cleaning up debris story, May is Plirting Month here at Talking Birds, as we encourage and celebrate that thing we call plirting, picking up litter while birding. As part of Plirting Month, we've been inviting listeners to send us plirting audio postcards about their plirting experiences. And here's one from Dr. Jim Randolph in beautiful Diamond Head, Mississippi.
6: Good morning, Ray and Talking Birds fans. This is Ambassador Jim Randolph. I'm at home today, well, close to home. Right across the street from our house is a huge interstate power line right away. It's also a city park, which means it gets some public traffic and thus some litter. It's a great place for plirting because there's a combination of tall weeds and short grass, and it's surrounded by trees, woods on both sides, which means there are plenty of birds to look at while we're picking up litter. We can double the impact of our plirting by sorting what we pick up and recycling what we can. Happy birding and happy plirting, everyone.
4: Thank you, Jim. Some great ideas there as well. And meanwhile, we're welcoming a new proud plurter. It's Dave from Scotts Valley, California. Dave says he often picks up baking twine at work, left over from hay bales that have fallen apart, to keep hawks from using that twine in their nests. Twine can cause some problems for chicks and parents who can get tangled up in that stuff. And Dave adds, I'm planning to get a foldable bag for plirting, like Mike mentioned on the show. That sounds like such an easy and convenient way to be prepared to pick up litter while birding. I think you're right, Dave, and that proves that Mike not only likes things that are easy and convenient, but he really does come up with some good ideas from time to time. So thank you, Dave, for taking the proud plirter pledge. That's right, easy to say. A proud plurter. Iron-on patch is on its way to you, Dave. Meanwhile, of course, we'd like to invite more listeners to become proud plurters, pledging to pick up litter while birding. If you'd like to do it, you can take the pledge via the Get Involved tab. Oh, that sounds like such an easy and convenient way to be prepared to pick up litter while birding. I think you're right, Dave, and that proves that Mike not only likes things that are easy and convenient, but he really does come up with some good ideas from time to time. So thank you, Dave, for taking the proud plurter pledge. That's right, easy to say. A proud

pledge via the Get Involved tab at talkingbirds.com. Mystery bird, anyone? There is one, and it happens to be the one for today, and the contest a little bit later on in our show, and we have some beautiful prizes, including a $20 gift certificate to spend with Beautio Books, plus from Fresh Cut Paper, five of those gorgeous, beautiful bouquets. Trust me when I say you will love each bouquet. Our prize is there for the contest this morning. And some clues leading into the contest. Our mystery bird is a medium-sized, stocky shorebird with a moderately long neck, moderately long, slightly drooping bill, and longish yellowish or greenish legs. It has a dark, densely streaked chest showing a sharp border with its white belly. Its back is reddish-brown with a couple of thin white stripes. In the Americas, our bird breeds on Arctic tundra from western Alaska across extreme northern Canada to Hudson Bay and winters in South America. It's our mystery bird in the contest a little bit later on, the $20 gift certificate to spend with Beautio Books, your independent, family-owned birding bookstore proudly carrying one of the largest selections in the world. New, used, rare, and collectible bird books in those beautiful bouquets, again, from Fresh Cut Paper on the Mystery Bird Contest a little bit later on in this morning's show. Here's another royal salute to a royal member of the ambassador's family, and that is Matt Delaney from Pembroke, Massachusetts. Matt says, I've always been an avid nature person, having lived on the south shore of Boston my whole life, loving all creatures on the land, in the ocean, and in the air. I've told people about talking birds for many years now, so I'm already an ambassador, just not officially. Well, it's official now, Matt, and thanks for becoming a Talking Birds ambassador, helping us get the word out to more folks about the joys of birds and birding and the vital importance of conservation. To become an ambassador and join the family, it's that same good old all-purpose Get Involved tab at the top of our homepage, talkingbirds.com. Very easy to do and easy to sign up for, too. Still to come today, we'll talk with Meredith Morehouse and Dr. Christy Esmahan about Yaves, Keys to Bilingual Conservation. Also today, Mike O'Connor will join us for Let's Ask Mike, almost live from the archive, with some good advice about nest boxes. And up next, an impressive avian impressionist is today's featured feathered friend. 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When we think of mimics in the bird world of North America, mockingbirds and thrashers may first come to mind, and maybe their Mimidae family relative, and our featured feathered friend, the gray catbird. It's a slender songbird, slightly smaller than a northern mockingbird, with medium gray plumage, a black cap, a long tail, and rusty undertail coverts. The gray catbird, named for its familiar cat-like mewing call, breeds across southern Canada and most of the U.S., except for the far western states and its Florida and Gulf Coast wintering areas. In the summer, it feeds mainly on insects, along with some fruits when available, foraging on the ground or in low trees and shrubs. Gray catbirds are known to mimic American robins, northern cardinals, red-eyed vireos, and many other bird species, and frogs, too. By the way, the familiar phrase, in the catbird seat, to describe being in a superior or advantageous position, is believed to come from the early 20th century American South, and likely derived from the gray catbird's habit of perching on high branches to sing and watch over the scene below. The Mimidae family member and sole member of the genus Dumatella, it's Dumatella carolinensis, today's Talking Birds featured feathered friend.

0: the gray catbird. Well, we have two guests this morning. One is based in Casco, Maine, and one in Madrid, Spain, although she's coming to us this morning from Houston, Texas. That's Dr. Christy Espejan. She holds a PhD in molecular biology from the Universidad de León, Spain. She's taught at the high school and college level on topics including but not limited to life science, biology, environmental science, and Spanish. Meredith Morehouse is an international conservation specialist with a master's in environmental management from Duke University, who's done work in grants program coordination and communications at U.S. Fish and Wildlife Service, shorebird conservation and outreach at Manomet, Western Hemisphere Shorebird Reserve Network, and foreign language teaching in English and Spanish. We're giving a clue here as to what we're talking about, I think, this morning. They are co-founders of a company called Llaves, Keys to Bilingual Conservation. Good morning, Meredith and Christy.
1: Good morning, Ray. Buenos dias.
0: Buenos dias. Meredith, you say you founded Llaves. By the way, Llaves means keys, but also cleverly incorporates aves, referring to birds. Keys to Bilingual Conservation, founded to fill an essential niche. Foreign language training for Spanish and English speaking colleagues, customized for their work-related use, and of course for birders as well. Why did you think that filling that niche was essential?
1: I saw it right in my own work and with my own colleagues at Manomet, because we worked internationally with a lot of colleagues in Latin America on shorebird conservation. And a frequent desire for them was to be able to communicate better with our Latin American colleagues. And so just very informally at lunch sometimes, I would teach them Spanish, you know, basic Spanish, kind of job-related Spanish, things that would help them at meetings and interact with their colleagues better. So that seed got planted some time ago, just informally. And then when I was laid off from Manomet looking to reinvent myself, I remembered that. And it just sort of grew from there. Like, there is this need. And people who want to learn Spanish, they need to take it either as a night course or weekends. You know, and who has time for that?
0: Exactly.
1: So, especially just to learn tourist Spanish. So, so the idea here is to actually teach them the Spanish that they need for doing their job.
0: Well, Christy, you're a passionate conservationist as well as a birder and scientist and teacher of many subjects, Spanish among them. And you taught Spanish for birders to Meredith. What was your reaction? What was your reaction when Meredith contacted you about this bilingual conservation idea?
2: Well, I must say I was surprised. I mean, it's not often a total stranger reaches out to you on the internet and says, hey, I'd like to go into business together. And I mean, I was living in Texas at the time in Austin, and she was in Maine, so there wasn't a chance we could meet in person. It was during COVID, so I had to think about it for a minute before I went for it.
0: just for a hot minute there. Well, we're talking about working with colleagues and professionals, but one of the courses is Spanish for birders, preparing you for birding in Latin America. What can you tell us about that course?
2: Well, I came up with this course during COVID. We had the incident with George Floyd, as you'll remember, and followed by the one with Christian Cooper, where as a board, I was on the board of Travis Audubon, we decided that we needed to be reaching out more to the parts of our society that were more marginalized and were not participating in birding as they could. So as head of advocacy, I decided to look for a Spanish for birders, and when I couldn't find a class like that, I invented it and started teaching it in Travis Audubon, and it grew from there and taught it to hundreds of people, including eventually Meredith.
0: That's how all the great ideas come about, right? You try to find something, it doesn't exist. So, as you said, you invented it. So, Meredith, there's the Spanish for Conservation Professionals State Parks Edition. What's that about?
1: Yeah, that's a course that we created that fills that niche for park rangers and other staff at parks, state parks, that have like visitor services as part of their their work, and they work with Spanish-speaking visitors. So the Colorado Parks and Wildlife Division, their director of training, contacted us, really interested in our course. We had done a pilot prior to that, and she had heard about that. And so, yeah, they've hired us a few years ago, and we've been teaching for them for a few years, several years, three maybe. And we do an introductory course for the staff that doesn't know any Spanish, and then a more advanced class for those who already know. And everything we teach them is all about, they tell us what they need to learn, and then to be able to interact better with their Spanish visitors, Spanish-speaking visitors. Mm-hmm. And we teach them the classes and work them through it.
0: We only have about 30 seconds to go here, but if you could give us an idea, Meredith or Christy, about at least one new course coming soon.
2: So National Audubon contacted us about a Spanish for their avian scientists, and another research group contacted us from New York about Spanish for ecologists. So we are developing both of those courses, and as well as the Spanish for wildlife law enforcement. So our classes are growing and growing.
0: Wonderful, wonderful stuff for professionals and for birders in general. We've been talking with Meredith Morehouse and Dr. Christy Esmahan about Yaves, Keys to Bilingual Conservation. There's lots more where this came from via their website, which is bilingualconservation.com. Or if you just do a search for Spanish for birders, it'll come up pretty quickly. But
2: Or the BWD ad on page 25.
0: That's right. BWD magazine, right. Page 25, that's the current issue.
1: Yeah, the current May-June issue, page 25. That's our first ad.
0: And the QR code there and everything.
1: QR code, everything. Right. We have a phone number. Yep.
0: All right, making it easy. Thank you, Meredith and Christy.
2: Thank you.
0: Continued good luck with the current courses and the new ones coming.
1: Gracias. Thank you. Adios. Thanks for having us. Gracias.
0: Dr. Christy Esmahan and Meredith Morehouse here on Talking Birds. Up next, it's our Mystery Bird Contest in just 1 minute.
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0: Well, that would be our mystery bird. And by the way, if you've never called in on the Mystery Bird Contest, or maybe you've tried to call in, couldn't get through, well, this, I think, would be an especially good day to call, because it's, as we do our show live here, it's the Memorial Day weekend. So a great time to call in. I'm going to give the number here and then repeat it in a minute. It's 781-837-4900. And our bird is a medium-sized, stocky shorebird with a moderately long neck, a moderately long, slightly drooping bill, and longish, yellowish, or greenish legs. It has a dark, densely streaked chest, showing a sharp border with its white belly. Its back is reddish-brown with a couple of thin white stripes. In the Americas, our bird breeds on Arctic tundra from western Alaska across extreme northern Canada to Hudson Bay, and winters in South America. Close there, and the sound of our mystery bird, and we're so happy to welcome back Beautio Books as a prize provider here on the show. And it's a $20 gift certificate to spend with Beautio Books, your independent, family-owned birding bookstore, proudly carrying one of the largest selections in the world, new, used, rare, and collectible bird books. And from fresh-cut paper, makers of life-sized pop-up floral bouquets that are wilt-proof, and crafted to last a lifetime. We have a certificate for 5 beautiful bouquets, bird-themed bouquets among them. And they do some great stuff there. In addition to the beautiful bouquets, they plant a tree for every bouquet sold, which is pretty cool. So those are the prizes on our Mystery Bird Contest. We have time for a bonus question. We have a feather-friendly bird window collision kit as a prize. So please give us a call, and call as soon as possible at this number, 781-837-4900. That's 781-837-4900. Meanwhile, Let's Ask Mike, almost live, coming up next. Let's Ask Mike in just 1 minute.
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0: Mike O'Connor is out there at the famous Bird Watchers General Store on the famous Cape Cod, and he joins us right now, I think, with a couple of different topics there. Or maybe he doesn't have any topics at all right now, because we don't seem to...
5: I think I hung up on Mike.
0: He hung up on him. Yeah, I can't, don't blame me, but you know, we'll get him back again in any case. I don't know if I should tell this, but should I tell about Mike's coffee problem this month? No, I won't say it, because he's probably upset enough already with his coffee problem this morning. But we have a couple of topics, and I think we even maybe have Mike. Are you there, Mike?
6: Ah, man, it's been a rough morning. I don't even want to get into it right now.
0: Yeah, I'm sorry. I mean, probably shouldn't have mentioned it at all about your coffee problem. But,
6: things happen to the nicest people.
0: That's exactly right. And even in this case, it happened to you. I don't know what I meant, but I meant that in the nicest possible way, I can assure you. So let's see. I think you were going to recommend a particular type of wood for nest boxes, and also
6: And before I begin, speaking of nice people, we had Russ and Connie in from the state of Indiana, and they stopped by the store, and so far they're the nicest people I've met from Indiana. They're just so nice and nice places, and they came in, and they're nice. Big Talking Bird listeners, so I just want to give them a little shout out. Back to a couple of things. First of all, my wife, I don't do social media, so I have no idea, but I know people do, and my wife was saying there was debate on how to make a birdhouse and what to use, and people were trashing certain woods, and certainly don't want to use chemically treated wood, but they were talking about don't use cedar. Cedar is a tremendous thing to use for birdhouses. I couldn't recommend that enough. It lasts forever, the birds like it, and I have a lot of nest boxes, and the birds use them for decades, and they're all cedar. There's no side effects, so don't start that nonsense on social media. The cedar's no good. As a matter of fact, I had one pine box and with great crested flycatchers in it, and it wasn't cedar. And the insects, because insects avoid cedar, they climbed into the pine box, and it was mites, and they kind of took out the whole family. So
0: What do people say is the problem with it? Why do they?
6: I don't know. It's just my wife passed it on. I'm going to say I wasn't reading it. I don't know. Maybe I think because cedars, the bugs don't like it, so maybe they thought the birds wouldn't like it, or there's a fume or something. Because cedar forest, there's not a lot of insects in the cedar swamp, so maybe they just, I don't know. Who knows?
0: Well, when you talk to your wife again, if you ever talk to her, I mean, maybe you can
6: she's all behind a coffee maker, so I can't
0: Good.
6: Talk to her.
0: Yeah. All right, we got all right. Cedar for the nest boxes, and I thought balsa wood would be good. It's nice and light, but probably that's not good.
6: Yeah, that's
0: it.
6: Then they float away. And
0: they float away, and then you got to put another one up there out of cedar. All right, Mike, thank you. We'll talk to you next week.
6: Sounds great. All right, thanks. Bye-bye.
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0: Continuing on with our mystery bird contest, just a quick description again. A medium-sized, stocky shorebird with a moderately long neck, slightly drooping bill, yellowish or greenish legs, and that dark, densely streaked chest shows a sharp body with its white belly. What would that bird be? 781-837-4900 is the number. And Bill is in the state known as the Constitution State, also known as the Nutmeg State. And I've just learned this morning it's also known as the Land of Steady Habits. It's the state of Connecticut. Good morning, Bill.
7: Good morning.
0: Good morning. I don't know if you know that nickname, the Land of Steady Habits.
7: I have heard it, yes.
0: Okay. We don't know what it's about.
7: I don't know the history of it, no.
0: All right. Well, will you research that, Bill, and get back to us?
7: You got it.
0: All right. But for now, Bill, it's the Mystery Bird Contest. What do you say in that regard?
7: I was thinking pectoral sandpiper.
0: That's what it says here on the paper. Yeah. Pectoral sandpiper is the one. A pretty cool shorebird for sure, and that is the correct answer in our Mystery Bird Contest. So, Bill, we have those beautiful prizes for you, which we will send to you if you'll stay on the line. But first, it looks like we have time for a bonus question, if you would be interested in tackling that.
7: I'll give it a try.
0: All right. So, a recent report says that some birds have recently become increasingly involved in nidification. What is this nidification thing in which birds are getting involved lately? Is it A, migrating north, C, or rather B, building nests, or C, growing new feathers? It is one of those three things. What do you say, Bill?
7: I'll go with C.
0: C would be growing new feathers. That certainly sounds reasonable, but according to this music we're hearing, that is... it's building nests. Nidification is the act or process of building a nest. It comes from the Italian word nidificare, which is based in turn on the Latin words for nest and building. We're learning all this stuff. We're learning about Connecticut being the land of steady habits and all of this sort of thing. But in any case, Bill, we have those other beautiful prizes for you. And as I said, stay on the line. We'll get them out to you.
7: Thank you very much.
0: All right. Thank you, Bill. Down there in, we'll call it the Nutmeg State here. That's Connecticut. And Bill correctly identifying the pectoral sandpiper is our mystery bird. That's about it for our show this morning. On next week's show, we have a kind of a really different, interesting guest. His name is Hugh Leek. And he's at a place called Potrero Nature I'm going to forget the exact name. Nature Ranch. I hope I got that pretty close to being right. But in any case, you will be with us to tell us about the Nature Photography Ranch, of course, because that's the whole point of the thing. You can go there and get into the blinds that they have and photograph birds. It's a pretty interesting idea down in Texas. We'll find out more about that from Hugh on our show next week. Just before we go, just one more thing, and that is the fact that this is Plurting Month, and we'd love to invite you to become a proud plurter. If you'd like to sign up, pledging to pick up litter while birding, just go to our website, talkingbirds.com, and click where it says Get Involved at the top of the page, and you'll easily see how to become a proud plurter. And if you'd like, we'll send you one of our proud plurter patches. Thanks to our amazing Talking Birds team, Debbie Bleacher, Freya McGregor, our producing engineer, Jesse Wilkins. I'm Ray Brown, reminding you that you can enter next week's Mystery Bird Contest no matter where you are on planet Earth. 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
1: This week, the United States knocked down four attack drones that a U.S. official said Iran had launched over the Strait of Hormuz. The U.S. military also struck a drone ground control station in the port city of Bandar Abbas before Iran could fire a fifth drone, they said, speaking on the condition of anonymity to discuss operational matters. In a cabinet meeting on Wednesday, Mr. Trump signaled that he was prepared for protracted negotiations and was indifferent to the domestic political pressure caused by the unpopular war. Iranian officials, quote, thought they were going to outwait me. I don't care about the midterms, end quote, he said. The Treasury Department said on Wednesday that it had added Iran's Persian Gulf Strait Authority, an organization that Tehran launched last week to oversee the waterway, to its sanctions list. The Treasury described the Iranian authority as an extortion attempt. Here's what else we're covering. Hostilities in Lebanon. The Israeli military said on Thursday that it had launched new strikes against Hezbollah targets in Tyre, a city in southern Lebanon. The resurgence in fighting between Israel and the Iran-backed militia in Lebanon has complicated the broader peace efforts because Iran wants any deal to cover Lebanon. Oman threat. Mr. Trump on Wednesday warned Oman, a U.S. ally that has acted as a mediator with Iran, not to enter into any agreement with Tehran to share control of the Strait of Hormuz, and threatened to bomb the country if it did. He later said he did not believe the U.S. would have to take such an action. And energy markets. Oil prices jumped after the latest hostilities. The price of Brent crude, the global benchmark, rose more than 2% on Thursday to about $94 a barrel for August delivery. And that ends that article. Next up, the Mideast is baffled by Trump's call to expand Abraham Accords. The president said more countries should be required to recognize Israel as part of a deal to end the war with Iran. Analysts say the chances of that happening are close to zero. By Vivian Nareem, Isabel Kirshner, and Elian Peltier. The social media post by President Trump made it sound straightforward. The United States would orchestrate a deal to end the war with Iran, and in exchange, a slew of countries across the Middle East and South Asia would join an agreement called the Abraham Accords, establishing relations with Israel. In fact, he said that, quote-unquote, should be mandatory. But half of the countries he named, such as Egypt, Jordan, and Turkey, already have relations with Israel. And the other half, including Saudi Arabia, Qatar, and Pakistan, have no interest in establishing them anytime soon. As a result, the meandering ultimatum that Mr. Trump shared on Monday was met with a mix of silence and bemusement across the Middle East. Regional analysts said they were not even sure that they understood the rationale behind his proposal. Why would ending the war, which the United States and Israel initiated by bombing Iran on February 28th, provide an incentive to recognize Israel for countries like Qatar, which had lobbied desperately to prevent the war in the first place? It's just bizarre, said Yoel Guzansky, a senior fellow at the Institute for National Security Studies at Tel Aviv University in Israel. What's the connection between a deal with Iran and that? I'm honestly puzzled, he said. Two Western diplomats in the region said that no one was really taking the idea seriously. They spoke on the condition of anonymity to discuss diplomacy. Asked to explain the connection between peace negotiations with Iran and expanding the Abraham Accords, a White House spokeswoman did not answer directly. Instead, she referred to remarks made by Mr. Trump on Wednesday when he suggested that U.S. agreement on a deal with Iran could be made contingent upon countries such as Saudi Arabia and Qatar agreeing to recognize Israel. I think those countries owe it to us. I'm not sure we should make the deal if they don't sign, he said. The Saudi and Qatari governments did not respond to requests for comment. Under the Abraham Accords, a deal brokered by the first Trump administration in 2020, the United Arab Emirates, Bahrain, and Morocco agreed to establish diplomatic relations with Israel. A wide range of American politicians have portrayed the pact as a major diplomatic achievement and have frequently referred to the Accords as a peace deal. Scholars from the region say that is merely a turn of phrase, belying the fact that there has never been a war between Israel and Bahrain or the Emirates. In effect, the deals bypassed the central conflict between Israel and the Palestinians, declaring harmony between parties that were not fighting. Since then, the Abraham Accords have created opportunities for expanded trade, security cooperation, and tourism between the countries that signed them. The Emirates, the Arab architect of the Accords, has grown especially close to Israel. But the Accords did not usher in a new era of regional peace, far from it, and the Emirates' warm ties with Israel have increasingly made it an outlier in the Middle East. For Israel, the crowning of the Abraham Accords would be the normalization of diplomatic relations with Saudi Arabia, the largest Arab economy and home to Islam's holiest sites. Saudi Arabia does not formally recognize Israel, although successive U.S. administrations have made it their goal to change that. Few consider that a possibility now. Over the past couple of years, Saudi officials have consistently predicated ties with Israel on the creation of an independent state for Palestinians. Israel's current government, the most right-wing in the country's history, vehemently opposes the establishment of a Palestinian state and is unwilling to even talk of a pathway to one. Saudi Arabia will not be rushed into a historic decision that ignores Palestinian statehood, said Salman al-Ansari, a Saudi political analyst. Saudi Arabia's commitment to a two-state solution is not a slogan, and it is not a bargaining chip, he added. Mr. Trump's language implied that he was giving an order, not making a request. It should start with the immediate signing by Saudi Arabia and Qatar, and everybody else should follow suit. If they don't, they should not be part of this deal in that it shows bad intention, he said. Perhaps even Iran, Israel's archenemy, could join the Abraham Accords, Mr. Trump mused. Wow, now that would be something special, he wrote. Soon after, Senator Lindsey Graham, Republican of South Carolina, who had recently slammed the potential deal with Iran, wrote his own post on social media calling it a, quote-unquote, simply brilliant idea to link the deal with the expansion of the Abraham Accords. I expect our Arab allies to embrace this, he wrote. If taken at face value, those statements would seem to indicate an ignorance of political dynamics in the Middle East, analysts said. An association with Israel, never popular among Arab populations, has become even more toxic for many governments in the Middle East as a result of the devastating wars that Israel has waged in Gaza, Lebanon, and Iran since the deadly Hamas-led attack on Israel in October 2023. The more that American officials push for normalization as an imposition rather than as part of a mutually beneficial deal, quote, the more unpalatable it becomes, end quote. And that's according to Abdulaziz Al-Ghassian, a Saudi scholar and senior non-resident fellow at the Gulf International Forum, a research organization. Under the Biden administration, the Saudi crown prince had been seeking substantial incentives from the United States in exchange for establishing ties with Israel, including access to American nuclear technology and a U.S.-Saudi defense pact. The extent to which Mr. Trump's mandate came across as a complete non sequitur in the Middle East made Mr. Al-Ghassian think that the Abraham Accords were possibly, quote-unquote, the only clear strategy the U.S. has in the region. A deal with Iran appears shaky at best, and fighting has continued to flare as diplomats have negotiated the details. In Israel, Mr. Trump's linkage between that deal and an expansion of the Abraham Accords has been largely met by baffled silence. Prime Minister Benjamin Netanyahu of Israel has not reacted publicly to Mr. Trump's pronouncement. analysts have said that the phase deal with Iran the president has proposed would most likely be hard for Mr. Netanyahu to swallow. If the bid to include an expansion of the Abraham Accords were meant as some kind of sweetener, the Israeli prime minister was not letting on. Asked about the Abraham Accords becoming part of any Iran deal, or if Mr. Netanyahu had discussed this issue with Mr. Trump, the Israeli government responded with a statement saying only that, quote, Israel is keen on expanding the circle of peace, which will be most beneficial to all signatories of the Abraham Accords, end quote. With Israeli elections expected this fall, and Mr. Netanyahu's political future on the line, the prospect of Saudi Arabia or other Muslim-majority states handing him such a prize appear even more remote. Those countries won't take a step before the elections in Israel and before seeing what the deal with Iran yields. We are still in such a fog of war, Mr. Guzansky said. Mr. Trump even suggested that Pakistan, which has mediated between the United States and Iran to end the war, should join the accords. In Pakistan, one of the world's most populous Muslim-majority countries, officials and analysts greeted that call with a flat no. Pakistan does not recognize Israel, and its passports explicitly state that holders are barred from traveling there. Pakistan's defense minister, Khwajah Muhammad Asif, said on local television that joining the accords would clash with the country's quote-unquote fundamental ideologies. Mr. Trump's statement might have been an attempt to please parts of his domestic audience, such as Iran hawks who view the potential deal with the Iranians as a disappointment, Pakistani analysts said. They called the proposal a distraction from the peace negotiations between the United States and Iran. Trump may be trying to divert attention with his Abraham Accord statement, but it is a poor effort at that, said Maliha Lodi, a former Pakistani ambassador to the United States and the United Nations. In the end, Mr. Trump appeared to give himself an off-ramp, raising questions about why he had made the proposal in the first place. It may be possible, he wrote in the Post, that some of the countries he named have acceptable reasons for not recognizing Israel, he said. But the rest of the countries, he said, should be ready to join in, making his settlement with Iran, quote, a far more historic event than it would otherwise be, end quote. And that concludes that article. Next we have Justice Department is said to open criminal inquiry of E. Jean Carroll over Trump lawsuits. Ms. Carroll, who prevailed in a civil trial after accusing President Trump of sexual abuse, is the latest target in a Justice Department campaign going after his perceived enemies. By Glenn Thrush and Benjamin Weiser. The Justice Department has opened a criminal investigation into E. Jean Carroll, the 82-year-old former magazine writer who accused Donald J. Trump of sexual assault, according to two people with direct knowledge of the situation. The investigation centers on whether Ms. Carroll committed perjury in civil lawsuits against Mr. Trump, according to the person who spoke on the condition of anonymity to discuss an ongoing investigation. Ms. Carroll won a $5 million civil judgment against Mr. Trump that he had sexually abused and defamed her, which the president last November asked the Supreme Court to overturn. She also won an $83.3 million civil judgment against him in another defamation case. An inquiry into Ms. Carroll would represent the latest chapter in Mr. Trump's retribution campaign, which has been carried out by Justice Department officials. A number of figures who brought criminal and civil cases against Mr. Trump have come under the department's scrutiny, including James B. Comey, New York Attorney General Letitia James, and other adversaries of the president. Andrew S. Boutros, the Trump-appointed U.S. attorney for the Northern District of Illinois, opened the inquiry into Ms. Carroll, according to the person with knowledge of the situation. The investigation was reported earlier by CNN. Ms. Carroll's lawyer did not immediately respond to her request for comment. Todd Blanche, the acting attorney general, is said to have recused himself from the probe because of his prior representation of Mr. Trump, although officials from department headquarters have been involved in the inquiry. The investigation comes at a volatile moment in a Justice Department that appears to be increasingly controlled by Mr. Trump, who has faced little pushback from department leadership as he accelerates his campaign of retribution against those who accused, challenged, or defied him in the past. Mr. Blanche has aggressively pursued investigations against people Mr. Trump has targeted. Last month, the department charged James B. Comey, the former FBI director, over a social media post of seashells arranged in the numbers 8647, which prosecutors said was a threat against Mr. Trump. Mr. Comey has said he did not associate the phrase with violence and denied wrongdoing. Mr. Trump's revenge campaign kicked into high gear last September when he publicly demanded that then-Attorney General Pam Bondi move to prosecute several of his adversaries. Within several weeks, a newly selected prosecutor in the Eastern District of Virginia had indicted Mr. Comey and Ms. James. But both of those cases were thrown out by a judge, and despite the newer indictment of Mr. Comey last month, the department has struggled to gain traction in a number of cases against Mr. Trump's adversaries. Ms. Carroll's accusations are among the most severe leveled against the president, and he has long sought to demean and discredit her. In one area of contention before the first trial, Mr. Trump's lawyers wrote to the judge, accusing Ms. Carroll of concealing financial support her case received from Reid Hoffman, the billionaire co-founder of LinkedIn and a strong critic of Mr. Trump's. The lawyers said the eventual disclosure of the funding raised, quote-unquote, significant questions about Ms. Carroll's credibility. Her lawyers, in their own letter to the court, argued that Mr. Hoffman's financial support was irrelevant to Ms. Carroll's legal claims and that she had nothing to do with obtaining the outside funding. A spokeswoman for Mr. Hoffman did not respond Wednesday night to a request for comment. In May 2023, a federal jury in New York found Mr. Trump liable for sexually abusing Ms. Carroll in a Bergdorf Goodman dressing room in the mid-1990s. The jury also found that Mr. Trump had defamed her by saying on his social media site that her case was a hoax and a lie. Ms. Carroll was awarded $5 million by the jury, a verdict upheld on appeal in December 2024, a month before Mr. Trump was sworn in for a second term, when a three-judge panel of the U.S. Court of Appeals for the Second Circuit unanimously rejected his request for a new trial. The panel said Mr. Trump had, quote, not demonstrated that the district court erred in any of the challenge rulings, end quote. Mr. Trump won a delay this month in another defamation case in which Ms. Carroll was awarded $83.3 million in January 2024 after another trial in Manhattan. The verdict included $65 million in punitive damages after the jury found that Mr. Trump had acted with malice in defaming Ms. Carroll. Her lawyers argued to the jury that a large verdict was necessary to stop Mr. Trump from continuing his attacks on her, which he made at news conferences, in social media posts, and during the trial itself. Mr. Trump, who did not testify against Ms. Carroll at the first trial, took the stand briefly in the second. The $83.3 million verdict was also upheld by a Second Circuit Appeals Court in a unanimous three-judge ruling. The appeals panel said Mr. Trump, quote, never wavered or relented in his public attacks, end quote, on Ms. Carroll, and that she was subjected to public harassment as a result of his statements, including death threats and threats of physical injury. The court ruled that Mr. Trump did not have to pay the judgment as he intends to appeal to the Supreme Court. It was not immediately clear why the investigation of Ms. Carroll was being conducted by Mr. Boutros, who is based in Chicago, although a nonprofit associated with Mr. Hoffman is there. The Justice Department's leadership also has made extensive use of a provision that allows the designation of cases to hand-picked prosecutors across the country, regardless of whether possible crimes occurred in their jurisdictions. The department assigned its investigation into John Brennan, the former CIA director, to the U.S. attorney in Miami, Jason Reading Quinones, because he was seen as more willing to pursue a case viewed as questionable by other offices, according to former officials. The conduct of prosecutors under Mr. Boutros' supervision has come under serious criticism in recent days. Last Thursday, he announced that misdemeanor charges against people who had protested outside an immigration detention facility near Chicago last year would be dismissed. In a hearing in downtown Chicago, Mr. Boutros said that potential misconduct by prosecutors during the grand jury process had led to the dismissal. Defense lawyers said that prosecutors working under Mr. Boutros held conversations with individual grand jurors outside the courtroom about the case, a breach of rules. And that ends that article. The next article, up for grabs. Can Democrats sway young men who have soured on Trump? Many Gen Z men who voted for the president are dismayed by his time in office, but they are not hearing an appealing pitch from Democrats either. Both parties kind of get it wrong. By Kellen Browning and Emma Goldberg. Frustrated with the cost of everyday necessities, Carter Tice, a 20-year-old tree landscaper in Milwaukee, voted for Donald Trump in 2024 because he promised economic relief. But Mr. Tice has not yet seen any improvement. In Phoenix, Jared Cassell, a 25-year-old server and restaurant manager, voted for Mr. Trump because of his opposition to abortion, but has been horrified by immigration raids and regrets his decision. And Owen Shane, 21, from rural Klamath Falls, Oregon, who listens to podcasts from influencers who supported Mr. Trump in 2024, like Joe Rogan and Theo Vaughn, has been disappointed by the president's much-heralded tariff policy. He said it would get bad because of tariffs, and he said it would get better. We're still waiting, Mr. Shane said. Propelled by economic anxiety, young men lurched to the right in the 2024 election, a 15% swing from 2020, and helped Mr. Trump win the White House, setting off a round of soul-searching among Democratic politicians and strategists who were dismayed that this once reliable demographic had fallen away. A year and a half later, some Gen Z men say they are disillusioned by Mr. Trump's second term. A variety of surveys have shown that young voters are veering sharply away from Mr. Trump since the last presidential election, and recent New York Times Siena College polls found that Mr. Trump's approval rating with young men fell by about 10 percentage points in the past few months. At the same time, despite efforts from Democratic politicians to reach young men by diving into quote-unquote bro culture after the 2024 election, many young men said Democrats had not yet landed on a compelling message that resonated with them. In interviews with 24 young men in Wisconsin, Maine, Oregon, Arizona, Texas, Illinois, and Washington, D.C., many said their disaffection reached far beyond politics. They said they felt daunted by an unforgiving job market, pessimistic about matters as personal as their romantic prospects, and broadly unsure of where they fit in society. Neither party, they said, was speaking to their concerns. Since Mr. Trump's victory, Democrats have begun to focus in earnest on bringing young men back into the fold, raising the alarm over various indicators that they are floundering. Men are graduating from college at declining rates, and are 10 percentage points less likely to hold bachelor's degrees than women. Their median hourly wage, adjusted for inflation, is lower today among the working class than it was 50 years ago. And they account for about 70% of what are called, quote-unquote, deaths of despair, deaths from suicide or overdose. Still, with a midterm election this fall and another presidential contest steadily approaching, many young men said their political allegiance remained entirely up for grabs. Vincent McKibben, age 25, a computer hardware engineer in Austin, Texas, grew up in a liberal family but enjoys the irreverent banter offered by right-leaning voices like Mr. Rogan. Recently, however, he has started to worry that the heterodox, quote-unquote, manosphere preys on buzzy culture war issues to attract attention, rather than offering substantive solutions. But that has not left him entirely enthusiastic about Democrats. He said that the clinical, policy-driven voices on the left felt, quote-unquote, very academic and lacked a masculine charisma that people could latch onto. Both parties kind of get it wrong, Mr. McKibben said. Mr. Cassell in Phoenix, a one-time Republican who is now nonpartisan, said he felt, quote-unquote, completely lost politically. He went on to say, if you asked who's a political figure you like, I don't know that I can think of one. It feels like nobody really cares about me. Diving into culture wars, Democrats realize they need to confront the challenges young men are facing. Prominent right-wing voices such as Tucker Carlson, Vice President J.D. Vance, and Charlie Kirk, who was killed last fall, have done a better job at speaking to these woes, some Democrats acknowledge. They have convinced Gen Z men that they are welcome among conservatives, in part by offering a masculine blueprint of how they should live that includes nostalgic and traditional visions of family and marriage. Shauna Daly, the managing director of the Speaking with American Men Project, one of many left-wing efforts to understand this cohort, said Republicans had woven anxieties over employment, home buying, and marriage into one, quote, aspirational version of the future, end quote. Ms. Daly added, the connection between those things is some sense that the world that was attainable to older generations, particularly to their grandfathers and their fathers, is not attainable to these young men. She said Democrats needed to challenge the appeal of, quote, turning back the clock, end quote, while also putting forth an alternative vision. In interviews, young men indicated just how tricky that might prove to be. Many were deeply skeptical of the Democratic brand and viewed the left as unwelcoming. Some, for instance, said a traditional family dynamic, where the man is the breadwinner for his wife and children, would give them purpose, an aspiration of masculinity they said they believed the left discourages. Dylan Pfaffenbach, age 21, a Republican student leader at Carroll University in Waukesha, Wisconsin, pointed to an NBC poll he read about last year, which found that, quote-unquote, having children and, quote-unquote, being married were among the most important definitions of success for young men who voted for Mr. Trump in 2024. In the same poll, both outcomes ranked near the bottom of the list of priorities among young people, especially young women, who voted for former Vice President Kamala Harris. There's no positivity toward marriage that I see a lot from the left-leaning view, Mr. Pfaffenbach said. Aaron Esser, age 21, a friend of Mr. Pfaffenbach, who led a progressive group at Carroll before graduating this month, said she worried that far-right influencers like Andrew Tate and Nick Fuentes had led some young men to, quote-unquote, find a scapegoat for their troubles with finding a job, purchasing a home, and starting a family, blaming women, minority groups, or immigrants. A lot of people are feeling alone and sad, and I feel bad, Ms. Esser said. But it's looking into the past when that's not the reality we're living in anymore, she said. A really swingy group. Some Democrats acknowledge that they do not have easy solutions to the cultural dilemmas that have drawn young men to the right. Governor Gavin Newsom of California suggested that Democrats had been, quote-unquote, timid on male issues. The party, he said in an interview, needed to preach an affirmative vision of manliness that appreciated the desire to be a caregiver or protector of a family. Those are not things that men should feel ashamed about, Mr. Newsom said. Still, many Democrats said they were confident that most young men were more open to liberal views than the latest conventional wisdom suggested. Arianna Jones, the executive director of Next Gen America, a liberal group, said her organization conducted informal text conversations, called Pulse Check, with 35,000 voters on college campuses in recent weeks, asking about the issues that mattered most to young people. Cultural or gender issues did not make the cut. Instead, they found that the Gen Z voters they surveyed cared most about corruption and perceived authoritarianism by Mr. Trump, as well as the economy. Behind that, the war with Iran was a major concern, Ms. Jones said. Respondents were concerned about gas prices and felt that Mr. Trump had abandoned his promise to avoid foreign entanglements. Even Mr. Rogan and Mr. Bond have criticized the president over the war. Many surveys also suggest that Gen Z men have progressive views on issues like abortion and gay marriage. Richard Reeves, the president of the American Institute for Boys and Men, a left-leaning research institute, said he was exasperated with people assuming that all young men had suddenly become fervent Trump supporters or Andrew Tate-style misogynists. Maybe they're actually really swinging and up for grabs, Mr. Reeves said. Sense of hopelessness. In their quest to win back young men, Democrats have conducted listening sessions, polled focus groups, and even aired provocative anti-Republican advertisements that borrow from the shock value tactics of quote-unquote manosphere influencers. More tangibly, they have run a host of congressional candidates with blue-collar credentials, including a smoke jumper in Montana, an iron worker in Ohio, and a farmer in North Carolina, who combine liberal pitches about affordability with a self-reliant attitude that young men say is appealing. Foremost among that group is Graham Platner, a Democratic Senate candidate in Maine. Late last year, at a town hall event in Biddeford, several young men said that Mr. Platner, a Marine veteran who owns an oyster farming business, offered a masculine model for life that was rare on the left. He's a rugged guy, a rural oyster farmer guy that still has human decency, said C.J. McDonald, age 20, who uses they-them pronouns. Above all, Democrats said they needed to focus on the root of Gen Z men's anxieties, economic insecurity. Jobs that have traditionally been filled by men, like manufacturing, are declining, while quote-unquote care economy roles, historically dominated by women, like nursing and teaching, are projected to grow by 1.6 million by 2033. A group of prominent politicians, some seen as 2028 presidential contenders, have zeroed in on potential solutions, including Governor Gretchen Whitmer of Michigan, a Democrat, and Governor Spencer Cox of Utah, a Republican. Foremost among this group seem to be two Democratic governors, Mr. Newsom and Governor Wes Moore of Maryland, who have launched initiatives in their states aiming to incentivize more men to become school teachers, as well as to address mental health problems and increase job opportunities that do not require a college degree. We're looking at so many of our young men and boys not like they're a problem that has to be solved, Mr. Moore said in an interview, but as, quote, an asset that has to be unearthed, end quote. Mr. Newsom has mused publicly about young men's dating struggles and played Fortnite with a Twitch streamer last year in an effort to understand the demographic. At a Sacramento symposium in March, he said he had begun tracking such issues after discovering that his young son had been following right-leaning influencers online. He said he continued to hear from young men who expressed, quote, this sense of hopelessness that both parties have abandoned them, end quote. They felt that Mr. Trump hadn't, quote, delivered on the promotion and promise in any meaningful and substantive way, end quote, according to Mr. Newsom. And he added, but at the same time, not feeling like our party is offering a substitute. And that concludes that article. The next article, Texas school police pepper sprayed, tackled, and tasered students. School officers across the state turned to heavy-handed tactics on children, often in response to minor misbehavior, our investigation shows. By Clara Mari, Christian Hernandez, and Asher Lehrer Small. This girl was fighting her classmates. A police officer at her school near Houston blinded her with pepper spray, then kneeled her in the face. This boy threw a punch during a lunchroom brawl. A school officer in Irving yanked him off his feet and slammed him into a metal cart. This 14-year-old was caught with a vape at his school. This article, Texas school police pepper sprayed, tackled, and tasered students. School officers across the state turned to heavy-handed tactics on children, often in response to minor misbehavior, our investigation shows. By Clara Mari, Christian Hernandez, and Asher Lehrer Small. This girl was fighting her classmates. A police officer at her school near Houston blinded her with pepper spray.

a vape at a school in Mesquite. After he was restrained, an officer smashed him into a wall. "Who else?" the officer shouted at the teenagers gathered nearby. Since the massacre at Robb Elementary in Uvalde in 2022, school districts across Texas have spent billions of dollars to station police officers on every campus in the state. The effort, the most ambitious in the nation, was intended to protect students from similar tragedies. But the constant presence of officers has transformed the way many public schools manage discipline, subjecting students to heavy-handed police tactics for behavior that once would have landed them only in the principal's office, the New York Times and the San Antonio Express News found. Officers in Texas displayed startling belligerence at times, grabbing or tackling students a fraction of their size over misconduct that often appeared to be minor. Children in elementary school, including one as young as six, were handcuffed. Teenagers were arrested, charged with crimes, and even jailed. In the most extreme cases, they wound up in hospitals, bruised or concussed, after being body slammed or shocked by tasers, which are prohibited in the state's juvenile detention facilities, but allowed in its public schools. There is no comprehensive record of use of force incidents across the more than 1,000 public school districts in Texas. Many districts and police agencies declined to disclose their data to our journalists. Others did not respond to public records requests. More than 200 provided some information, but in most cases, it was limited. Still, by examining even that small share of records, our reporters identified more than 2,600 use-of-force incidents that occurred from January 2022 through December 2025. About 450 of those interactions were described in detailed reports, which we reviewed. We also watched video footage from over 24 encounters. The records provide a first-of-its-kind look at how Texas's initiative around school policing has played out in districts large and small, urban and rural. Many incidents began over misbehavior, such as dress code violations, vaping, or schoolyard scraps. Officers, often summoned by principals or teachers, escalated some situations by shouting obscenities or insults. They used physical takedown tactics in about 60 situations when students ignored their commands, talked back, or pulled away. In the Judson School District, which includes parts of San Antonio, an officer slammed a 15-year-old boy onto a table after he threw a cheese stick at another student, according to witnesses cited in public records. In a statement, the school district said that the student had tried to walk away from the officer, who used, quote-unquote, necessary force to gain control of the situation. In the Cypress-Fairbanks district near Houston, an officer hogtied a 10-year-old boy with a behavioral disorder who had kicked the principal, using a cord to bind his hands and feet behind his back, an internal investigation found. The officer had twice before used the same restraint technique when the boy left campus during school, the records show. The district later banned the practice. Tayshawn Chadwick, age 17, was suspended from his school in the Aldine district for threatening to fight another student in December 2023. When he tried to retrieve his house keys from a classroom before leaving campus, a school officer pinned him against a window, according to records. Another officer pressed a taser against his skin and shocked him repeatedly. "It felt like a lightning bolt," Tayshawn recalled in an interview. Tayshawn was charged with resisting arrest and held in the county jail. The charge was dismissed after he completed an anger management program. The school district declined to comment on the incident. Records showed that the officer's supervisors deemed their actions in compliance with department policy. In interviews, dozens of parents, teachers, principals, and students said that they believed police officers were needed to keep schools safe. Many praised officers for stopping violent fights. Almost everyone cited fear of school shootings. As recently as March, a student at a high school in the San Antonio area shot a teacher and then killed himself. School officers have confiscated dozens of guns in that region alone, and some have thwarted potential attacks. "Just look at the TV. There's no school in America that should not have some kind of officer," said Latresse Essien, who teaches third grade math in Dallas. Police chiefs said physical force was necessary in police work, even at schools.

0: we can't be lackadaisical and say, well, we're in a school and maybe we shouldn't go hands-on with this student. And then it rises to a level that he or she does hurt someone, said Charles Carnes, who in December retired as chief of the Northside School District's department in San Antonio. Some departments disciplined officers for going too far, including in the hogtie incident and the pepper spray and vape cases shown in the videos above. Neither the officer involved in the lunchroom brawl case nor his department provided comment. But in Texas, no state agency has the power to routinely review school officers' actions and weigh in on possible overreach. Lawmakers here have embraced school policing without establishing safeguards required for meaningful accountability, policing experts said. A 2019 law meant to keep officers out of quote-unquote routine student discipline does not define the term or detail repercussions for violations. Police departments in Texas are not required to report incidents of force in schools unless they shoot someone. School boards and police agencies are responsible for oversight, state officials said. But in interviews, 24 board members from across Texas said they did not consider that part of their job. We just approve what they need to buy, said Michael Valdez, a board member in the Edgewood School District in San Antonio. Several said they were unaware that their officers used force on students at all. A review of use of force policies from more than 200 school district police departments found that many were largely copied from those used by municipal police agencies. Some addressed how to handle livestock and animal control calls. Most provided no specific guidance on handling students. Eyes wide open. Police officers have been assigned to some schools in Texas for nearly a century. In the 1930s, newspaper articles show the Houston Police Department employed part-time, quote-unquote, school policemen to help direct traffic. But it was not until the 1980s and 90s, amid concerns about drugs and violence, that the ranks of school officers began to swell. The 1999 shooting at Columbine High School in Colorado led to a larger rise. Elsewhere in the country, school districts typically tapped the local sheriff's office or police department for officers. Texas was unusual in that many districts formed their own departments instead. As police presence in schools grew, some educators became wary of harsh punishment and practices that could push students into the criminal justice system. Even in Law and Order Texas, concerns seemed to break through. In 2019, the legislature passed a law saying that school boards should not task officers with routine student discipline. Then came Uvalde, the deadliest school shooting in Texas history, which claimed the lives of 19 students and two teachers. A year later, in 2023, lawmakers passed legislation to require at least one licensed police officer at each of the state's public schools. While other states had taken steps to increase school security, few relied as heavily on the police. Before the Texas law was adopted, some parents, teachers, and advocates warned that it would lead to more arrests and incidents involving force. Alicia Castillo, the Associate Director of Policy and Advocacy for the Texas Civil Rights Project, a nonprofit based in Austin, said that several groups had already raised concerns about heavy-handed police tactics in schools. Lawmakers, she said in an interview, had their quote-unquote eyes wide open. In the 2 years that followed, statewide annual spending on school security rose to more than $1.3 billion from about $900 million. Today, Texas is home to nearly 400 school district police departments, more than all other states combined. Most of the remaining districts have contracts with outside police agencies. The number of officers trained to work in schools, about 11,000, exceeds the total number of police officers in at least 24 states. Most of what school officers do is mundane. They secure external doors, usher students through metal detectors, and monitor hallways for fights. Some mentor students and offer advice. But routine interactions have been punctuated at times by physical encounters. Officers grabbed or tackled students hundreds of times, data and records show. They used pepper spray in dozens of cases and shocked students with tasers in at least 9 incidents. On 4 occasions, reporters found, officers held teenagers at gunpoint. Some large school districts reported using force more than 100 times in a school year. In an interview, Kirby Warnke, the chief of the Corpus Christi School District Police Department, said that his officers got physical with students, quote-unquote, almost every day, often to restrain or redirect them. Students were left with bruises, scrapes, or other injuries in nearly a quarter of the 450 cases reviewed by reporters. Two teenagers suffered concussions, according to medical records and an interview with one family's lawyer. About 24 of the overall cases involved children in elementary school. In the Northside School District, an officer handcuffed a 6-year-old boy who kicked a school employee during a tantrum. State law prohibits using restraints on children in 5th grade or below in all but the most dangerous situations. In a statement, the district said that the officer had perceived an, quote-unquote, immediate risk of harm. The boy was still in cuffs when his father arrived a few minutes later and began filming on his cell phone. "The police wants me to die," the child cried. The heavy hand. In May 2024, Annabelle Jaramillo rang a plastic doorbell outside a classroom at Texas City High School. The $13 bell came off, and Annabelle walked away with it, according to a description of surveillance footage included in a police report. The next day, administrators accused the 17-year-old honor student of theft and assigned her 3 days of in-school suspension. Certain there had been a misunderstanding, Annabelle showed up at the office of Sonia Davis, an assistant principal. She told Ms. Davis that she had accidentally dislodged the doorbell and tucked it into a nearby planner so that she would not get in trouble, she recalled in an interview. Still, Ms. Davis summoned the Galveston County Sheriff's deputies at the school and, body camera footage shows, asked them to speak with Annabelle about theft. Annabelle continued to plead her case. She texted her mother, and Ms. Davis extended her suspension by 2 days for using a cell phone in the office. Ms. Davis told Annabelle to leave, but the teenager would not budge from her seat. One of the deputies, Carla Rodriguez, ordered Annabelle to stand. "You're under arrest for theft," she said. Deputy Rodriguez grabbed one of Annabelle's arms. When the teenager pulled away, a second deputy, Cipriano Ruiz, took the other. They wrestled Annabelle, 4'11", onto her belly. Deputy Ruiz gripped the back of her neck and pushed her face into the carpet. Deputy Rodriguez handcuffed her. Deputy Rodriguez tried pulling the teenager to her feet. "You're going to jail, young lady," she said. "What the heck?" Annabelle exclaimed. Annabelle, who has panic attacks, started to pant. One of the deputies instructed her to breathe. Ms. Davis positioned a fan toward the teenager. Then she returned to her desk, picked up her cell phone, and started eating potato chips. Annabelle gasped for air for about 3 minutes before going still, body camera footage shows. Ms. Davis called for the school nurse. Deputy Ruiz took her pulse. Annabelle later told reporters that she had passed out. Other cases reviewed by reporters similarly escalated. A staff member called for an officer when a 17-year-old in a special education class threatened a classmate and threw a quote-unquote sanitizer can at the student, the police report said. The officer dragged the boy to the ground and, after a scuffle, punched him in the face twice, video footage shows. A teacher alerted an officer to a 15-year-old who was swearing in a hallway. The officer took the student down, records show, and dragged him into a room by his leg. In interviews, educators said that they sometimes needed help managing unruly students. "Many feel pressure to be tough on misbehavior," said Anita Wadhwa, a former teacher who now runs a nonprofit in Houston focused on alternative approaches to school discipline. "No adult wants to look like a kid is talking back to them," she said. Some school district leaders said that they had sent a clear message. Officers should get involved only if a student is accused of a serious crime or if someone is at risk of physical harm. "Our officers are not disciplinarians, period," said Sean Micah, who was the superintendent of the Northeast Independent School District in San Antonio until January. But in many places, that message seems to have gotten lost. Michelle Parsons, who teaches a training course required for school officers in Texas, said that officers frequently describe being pulled into minor disciplinary matters. At a recent training attended by a reporter, officers were told to stay out of incidents that would not otherwise prompt a 9/11 call. Several scoffed and said their principals would be unhappy. Mrs. Parsons said that principals and teachers often see officers as, quote-unquote, the heavy hand. Texas does not require them to be trained on when to call school police. Shortly after Annabelle's arrest, her mother, Martha Jaramillo, arrived at the school to find her on the ground, footage shows. She was very rude to us, Ms. Davis, the assistant principal, told Mrs. Jaramillo. Mrs. Jaramillo told the nurse about her daughter's health conditions, including asthma. One of the deputies called for paramedics who took the teenager to an emergency room. 2 weeks later, Annabelle turned herself in at the county jail for the theft charge. There, she said, she had another panic attack. Neither Ms. Davis nor Texas City School District officials agreed to be interviewed for this article. In a statement, the district said Ms. Davis had not violated its policies. The Galveston County Sheriff's Office declined to comment. The deputies involved in the case did not respond to multiple efforts to reach them. Ken Simon, a national expert on school policing and a former officer from Virginia who reviewed the case for the Times and the Express News, said that Ms. Davis and the officers had escalated a minor offense unnecessarily. Nobody was acting in the best interest of a child, Ms. Simon said. Alienated and withdrawn. Some students who were subjected to physical force from police officers said they had suffered lingering consequences. Tayshawn Chadwick, who was stunned with a taser, said he stopped leaving the house. Annabelle Jaramillo said the doorbell incident led her to become withdrawn from even close friends. Prosecutors dismissed the theft charge after she completed an online course about stealing. But she was mortified when a crime website posted her mugshot. She finished her classes from home and skipped her graduation ceremony. 2 years later, Annabelle has finally begun to put the trauma behind her. She gave birth to a son and completed community college. She plans to attend a nearby university in the fall in hopes of becoming a veterinarian. But the police episode has made her less trusting. The adults at her high school, she said, had failed her. I thought they're there to hear you out, to build you up, and get you into the future, she said. Instead, she added, they broke me down. And that ends that article. And finally today, former judges urge inquiry into deal Trump struck with IRS. The motion was particularly significant because it asked the judge overseeing the initial suit against the IRS to examine the terms of the deal. By Alan Fuhrer. A bipartisan group of 35 former federal judges on Wednesday asked the judge who oversaw President Trump's remarkable lawsuit against the Internal Revenue Service to reopen the case and conduct an inquiry into whether the hasty deal to resolve it could be challenged as an act of fraud. The move by the former judges was one of an increasing number of legal efforts to attack the validity of the two extraordinary benefits that emerged from the agreement last week. A $1.8 billion fund that could compensate allies of Mr. Trump who claimed they suffered, quote-unquote, weaponization at the hands of the federal government, and the conferral of lucrative tax benefits on the president, his family, and his businesses. The motion by the former judges filed in federal district court in Miami was a direct appeal to Judge Kathleen M. Williams, who closed the IRS case last week after Mr. Trump voluntarily dismissed his suit. It asked her to bring the matter back to life under a rule that permits her to set aside a judgment she had made and examine the terms of the deal that appear to have been reached in a plan to avoid that sort of scrutiny. The purported quote-unquote settlement that was publicly disclosed after this court dismissed this matter raises profound questions about the party's candor toward the court and manipulation of the judicial system, which threatens to undermine confidence in the administration of justice, lawyers for the former judges wrote. The judges are represented by Democracy Defenders, a nonprofit group, and two law firms, Sussman Godfrey and Platkin LLP. It is a routine move for plaintiffs to dismiss cases without referencing any settlement, a spokeswoman for the Justice Department, Natalie Baldassara, said in a statement. This motion is frivolous and there is nothing improper about this agreement, she added. The motion came as the fund faced stiff headwinds on Capitol Hill, especially among Senate Republicans, who expressed deep skepticism about a pot of taxpayer money that could be used to issue payouts to Trump supporters, including the rioters prosecuted for attacking the Capitol on January 6, 2021. At the heart of the former judge's argument was an assertion that Mr. Trump improperly used his lawsuit against the IRS as a way to obtain, quote-unquote, unlawful private benefits for himself and his family and to create a fund that would dole out taxpayer money, quote, without constitutional or congressional authority, end quote. Moreover, the former judges claimed that the president tried to shield the deal from, quote-unquote, judicial scrutiny by, quote-unquote, short-circuiting Judge Williams' ability to examine its terms. Mr. Trump, along with two of his sons and the Trump family business, first sued the IRS in January, claiming they were owed at least $10 billion because a former contractor at the agency had leaked their tax returns, and hundreds of others, during the president's first term in the White House. The Trumps claimed that the IRS should have done more to prevent the contractor, Charles Littlejohn, from disclosing tax information to the New York Times and ProPublica. But as Judge Williams dug into the suit, she began to have qualms about whether it was valid, given that Mr. Trump, by his own admission, was engaged in a form of legal self-dealing. The judge wondered whether there was an actual conflict at stake that she could adjudicate if the president was essentially on both sides of the suit, seeking damages from a federal agency that he directly controlled. To get to the bottom of that question, Judge Williams ordered the parties in the suit to explain their position on the case. But just 2 days before those briefs were due, Mr. Trump abruptly withdrew his suit, telling the judge that she had no authority to question the dismissal because the IRS had never formally responded to the claims. Acknowledging that her hands were tied, Judge Williams quickly closed the case, but noted in her order that there had never been a quote-unquote settlement of record. Within hours, however, the terms of a deal surfaced in public in an agreement that was signed by a senior Justice Department official and detailed how the fund would work. The next day, the department released an addendum to the agreement giving the Trump family its own extraordinary boon, immunity from all past IRS investigations. In their court papers, the former judges laid out that sequence of events, telling Judge Williams that it showed the fraudulent nature of the agreement. The judges said she did not have to rule immediately that settlement was invalid, suggesting that she could first, quote, commence an inquiry into whether the court was deceived, end quote. The judges reminded Judge Williams that the Justice Department had fought on behalf of the IRS against nearly identical claims that were brought by the other people whose tax returns had been leaked by Mr. Littlejohn. The IRS had even written a 25-page memo laying out an unused plan to defend against Mr. Trump's claims. And that concludes that article, and that's all the time we have for today. Thank you for listening.
1: 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For today, increasing clouds and afternoon thunderstorm is not out of the question, with temperatures in the upper 60s. Overnight cloudy and isolated shower is possible. Temperatures in the lower 50s. Friday, partly sunny. Temperatures near 70. The sun rose this morning at 5:12, setting at 8:11 this evening. 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
4: And coming up next on the Talking Information Center, it's the Patriot Ledger. 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
5: It's Scott with you on Thursday, May 28th. I'm reading from the Patriot Ledger. And the lead story on page one asks a question. Does the ruling end the battle over raises in Quincy? It's written by Peter Blandino of the Patriot Ledger staff. Dateline Quincy. A Quincy group has won its lawsuit against the city over signatures on a petition that failed to put the mayor's raise on the ballot. So, what now? Will the mayor lose a $126,000 raise? And couldn't the next city council just increase the raise again? And what about the councilor's $15,000 raise? Is there another lawsuit on the horizon? While the court ruled that the clerk's office did err in disregarding printed signatures on the petition, numerous variables complicate the path moving forward. Here's a breakdown of what is known and what remains to be found out. Question: what happens next? City will recount the signatures. Norfolk Superior Court Judge Rosemary Connolly ordered Quincy Clerk Nicole Crispo and Quincy's Elections Division to review 1,397 signatures that were rejected as illegible, even though a legible printed name appeared in a separate column that matched a registered voter at the listed address. They have until June 18th at 5 p.m. to complete that review. Question: what happens after the recount? Adoption? Election? More litigation? If, as expected, enough of the rejected signatures are in fact certified, the ballot question would then go to the City Council, which could adopt the petition language as is. Council President Ann Mahoney told the Patriot Ledger that it would be a mistake simply to adopt the $183,000 salary defined in the petition. Rather, the council should solicit public input, hold hearings, and review salaries for comparable positions across Massachusetts, steps that Mahoney said the previous council failed to take. I think it would be better to have the full process play out, Mahoney said. Doing so, she added, would set a good example for future city councils tasked with resetting mayoral pay. If the council elects not to adopt the petition language, the question could appear on the ballot at the next municipal election in November of next year. However, the city's attorneys argued in court that state law gives city councils sole authority to set mayoral salaries in Plan A governments like Quincy's, which suggests a second round of litigation could well ensue. A reminder of what the petition says. The petition would give Quincy's mayor a raise from the current salary of $159,000 a year, including travel allowance, to $183,000 a year, a $24,000 15% raise. The raise that was okayed by the last city council would give the mayor a $126,000 bump to bring the mayor's salary to $285,000. That is currently set to take effect in January of 2028. The petition sets up a 2% annual cost of living adjustment for all elected officials in the future. Any future change to elected officials' pay outside of the 2% adjustments would require a vote by the citizens. Quincy City attorneys might challenge this provision as it takes authority over mayoral and councilor pay away from the council, putting it directly into the hands of Quincy voters. The petition does not make any change in the councilor's pay. The last council okayed a $15,000 raise that some of the new councilors have elected to defer. Meanwhile, the council is considering rescinding pay raises for the mayor and council. A little bit on the ruling itself now. Judge Connolly found that Quincy City Clerk Nicole Crispo and the Elections Division violated state law when it rejected almost 1,400 signatures on a petition to reset Mayor Tom Koch's $126,000 raise, which passed in June of 2024. The plaintiffs, organizers behind Quincy's Citizens for Fair Raises and seven voters who signed the petition, argued that the city wrongly disqualified signatures as illegible where legible printed names did appear next to cursive signatures in a separate column. City Clerk Crispo testified earlier this year that she could only consider the signature column on the petition sheets. In her 19-page ruling, Judge Connolly disagreed, writing, "The court finds that the city's disallowance of illegible signatures, where there was also a printed legible name, printed substantially, as registered by the voter, violated Massachusetts General Laws, Chapter 53, Section 7 and 950 Code Massachusetts Regulations, Subsection 5503D, she wrote. Connolly emphasized the importance of the case as it concerns the fundamental right to petition one's government, a right enshrined in Article 7 of the Massachusetts Declaration of Rights, drafted by Quincy's own John Adams. She found that City Clerk Crispo violated state law and regulations governing certification of ballot petitions by disregarding names that had been printed under the name column on petition sheets. Connolly wrote that the rejection of a printed name simply because it's in a separate column from the signature strains logic and would seem to be antithetical to the broad commands of the statute and regulations, which is to certify whenever possible. Cursive writing, Connolly said, is going the way of a hot wax seal impressed by a signet ring. She noted that Crispo's approach to look only at the signature column, quote, would seem to champion form over substance. She added, "It's hard to see what public good is served by not using the printed name, if the handwriting is illegible, to determine if a signature can in fact be verified." While Judge Connolly's decision found that Crispo's approach strained logic and served no public good, she also found that the clerk acted in good faith. Judge Connolly wrote, "The court finds that Clerk Crispo was candid, truthful, and believed she conducted the certification for this petition as she had been trained to do. That training," the judge wrote, "may have left some unanswered questions." Quincy's Citizens for Fair Raises spokeswoman Joanne Collins issued the following statement on Friday, quote, "Today's ruling represents an important victory for Quincy residents and for petition rights and citizen participation across Massachusetts. The decision reinforces a simple principle that technical barriers should not stand in the way of citizens seeking to bring issues before voters." Organizer Joe Murphy added in the statement that the ruling is a win for self-rule. Murphy said, "Thousands of Quincy residents participated in this process in good faith. We've always maintained that those signatures should have been counted, and today's ruling confirms we were right." City Clerk Crispo declined to comment, referring the Patriot Ledger to her attorney, Lauren Goldberg of KP Law. Goldberg could not be reached for comment on Monday. In the spring of 2024, Mayor Koch proposed and City Council passed unanimously a $126,000 pay raise for himself that would have increased his salary from $159,000 to $285,000. The raise immediately drew criticism. In the summer of 2024, advocates pushed to undo the mayor's and the city council's own $15,000 raise through a referendum. Organizers had just 20 days to collect 8,000 signatures, or 12% of registered voters, and they fell short. 1 year later, some of those advocates were running for city council. Others were preparing a new signature drive, this time to put the mayor's raise on the ballot at last November's municipal election through an initiative petition. That is a process which gives organizers more time and requires only 8%, or about 5,300 signatures. The issue proved popular with both voters and signers. 7 new members were elected to the council in November, ousting 5 incumbents. 6 of the newcomers criticized the raises on the campaign trail either for their size or the lack of public hearings or thorough deliberations. Petition organizers, under the name Quincy Citizens for Fair Raises, collected more than 7,100 signatures. The city's elections division, under the supervision of City Clerk Crispo, certified 4,545. The petition fell short by 828 signatures and did not go on the ballot. After reviewing rejected signatures, Quincy Citizens for Fair Raises concluded that more than 1,800 of them were unfairly disqualified as being illegible. where the signers legibly printed their names in a column to the left of the signature box. They raised money, hired a lawyer, and filed a lawsuit in Norfolk Superior Court in October of last year. Harvard Law School's Election Clinic, working pro bono on behalf of five Quincy residents whose signatures were disqualified, filed a separate lawsuit, and the two cases were consolidated. In court, the city and the plaintiffs agreed on the facts but disagreed on the law. Plaintiffs argued that the printed signatures in the name column were valid signatures. The defense argued that names printed outside of the signature column were extraneous. The petition sheets included three columns, name, address, and signature. As explained during the trial, workers in the elections division first read the address, then identified all registered voters at that address through an online state database. If a registered voter at that address could be matched to the signature in the signature column, it was certified. If not, it was rejected. The court ordered the city to review the petitions and determine how many rejected signatures would have been accepted had the clerk considered the printed names. The answer was 1,397, enough to advance the ballot question about the mayor's raise. The defense argued that the issue was moot because state law gives city councils the power to set mayoral salaries and not voters. Judge Connolly set that question aside, saying the signature certification issue was important in its own right. The legitimacy of the petition's content can be determined in a later state of litigation, Judge Connolly wrote. Our next story from today's Patriot Ledger is headlined, Massachusetts Senate Bill Aims to Crack Down on So-Called Puppy Mills. It's written by Margie Cullen of the USA Today Network. Massachusetts lawmakers are looking to join a growing number of states in banning pet shops from selling dogs and cats. The bill is in the House Ways and Means Committee, where it needs to be passed before it heads to the full House for a vote. The state Senate has unanimously passed the Pets Act, which they describe as anti-animal cruelty legislation. They did so in March. In addition to a ban on the sale of cats and dogs at pet shops, it would also take a variety of actions on animal testing and ownership. The pet shop component of the bill will cut down on the puppy mill to pet shop pipeline. In a press release, it said that for-profit sales of animals are often linked to high-volume commercial breeders, sometimes referred to as puppy mills. They're following several other states who have already passed similar legislation, including Maine, New York, and Vermont. Many cities in Massachusetts have also similar bans. Boston, for example, passed its puppy mill bill in 2016. The Pets Act would ban retail pet stores from selling dogs or cats and would implement fines of up to $5,000 for violators. However, it would allow pet stores to partner with animal rescues or shelter organizations to showcase dogs and cats for adoption. The bill would also implement a sweeping set of other laws that are related to the treatment and ownership of animals. Some of the provisions include directing the Executive Office of Housing and Livable Communities to create a pet ownership program for residents of public housing, prohibiting manufacturers from testing cosmetic or household products on animals if there are alternative test methods available. Instead of euthanasia, directing product testing facilities to assess the health of dogs and cats that have been tested and make an effort to put healthy animals up for adoption. Banning owners from subjecting pets to so-called cruel conditions, defined as inadequate food, water, and sanitary conditions. A myriad of animal rights groups are supporting the law, the proposed legislation, including MSPCA Angel, the Animal Rescue League of Boston, and the Humane World for Animals. Through our animal shelters, veterinary hospitals, and humane law enforcement work, MSPCA Angel sees firsthand the impact that inhumane practices can have on the animals we share our lives and spaces with, according to Kara Holmquist, Director of Advocacy for MSPCA Angel. She adds that the act will assure that Massachusetts remains a leader in animal protection. But opponents of the legislation say it would punish responsible pet stores that don't work with puppy mills. They also say it won't hurt puppy mills, arguing instead that people will find dogs from puppy mills through shady areas of the Internet. Our next story from the Patriot Ledger for Thursday is headlined, First Ever Rideshare Drivers Union Formed in Massachusetts. Uber and Lyft drivers in Massachusetts have formed the nation's first ever rideshare drivers union. The drivers gathered on the Massachusetts State House steps on May 26th to celebrate their victory. The newly certified App Drivers Union represents around 70,000 rideshare drivers, according to those speaking at the rally. For years, drivers have had no voice, said Pricel Polanco, a member of the union. We were treated like we were invisible, but now that's changed. Now we have our union. Now we have power, he said. Now we have a seat at the table for the first time. Companies will have to listen to people that make the company. Massachusetts Governor Maura Healey said that it's the largest private sector organizing victory since 1941. She said she's proud to stand with the workers. Formation of the union comes after Massachusetts voters in 2024 gave rideshare drivers the right to unionize by passing ballot question 3. The vote was 54% in favor to 45% opposed. Under the question, at least 25% of active drivers had to support the effort. While other states, including California and Illinois, have taken steps toward allowing rideshare drivers to unionize, Massachusetts becomes the first state to certify an app drivers union. Speaking to the crowd at the State House, Polanco said that rideshare drivers have been struggling to make ends meet amid rising gasoline prices and lower pay. But that, he said, has a chance to change with the union. Brian Bryant, president of the International Association of Machinists, said that that union wants next to negotiate a fair contract with Uber and Lyft. A contract with fair pay, he said, a contract with transparency, a contract with protections against unfair deactivation, a contract that gives drivers respect, dignity, and a real voice on the job. Under Massachusetts law, any collective bargaining agreement must be approved by a majority of drivers who have completed at least 100 trips over the past quarter, as well as by the Massachusetts Secretary of Labor. The unionization follows a lawsuit in 2020 that had been filed by Governor Healey, then the state's attorney general, seeking to make Uber and Lyft drivers employees under Massachusetts wage and hour laws. Current Attorney General Andrea Campbell settled that case 2 years ago, requiring companies to pay drivers a minimum wage per hour adjusted annually for inflation and guarantee paid sick leave, among other benefits. That settlement also required the companies to pay a combined $175 million to drivers who were underpaid by those companies. Uber referenced the settlement in their statement in response to the union. They wrote, Our 2024 agreement with the Attorney General demonstrated what we can achieve when we listen to drivers, who overwhelmingly supported that milestone. As we enter this next phase, we'll work closely with the ADU, our broader driver community, and the Department of Labor Relations. Uber added that together, we'll ensure that driver flexibility and hard-won benefits remain the foundation of our progress, while upholding the highest standards of safety, data security, transparency, and public accountability. In a statement from Lyft, the company said they remain committed to, quote, engaging in good faith as the new process moves forward. Lyft does well when drivers do well, the statement said, and we will stay focused on helping drivers succeed while keeping rideshare affordable and dependable for everyone who counts on it. Our next story is headlined, Massachusetts House passes a ban on weapon-carrying robots. Your robot, including drones, might soon be prevented from carrying a gun in Massachusetts. The Massachusetts House of Representatives has passed legislation that would ban people from equipping robotic devices with weapons, including firearms, chemical agents, weaponized lasers, and explosive devices. Offenders would be subject to up to 15 years in jail, depending on the number of offenses. The bill comes as drone usage has increased across Massachusetts and the country. On the House floor, Representative Michael Day, a Democrat from Stoneham, shared examples where drones have been used for malicious purposes in the United States and abroad, including a teenager who planned an attack on a Phoenix Pride parade using a so-called bomb drone, and a man in Tennessee who planned to attack an energy facility with a drone equipped with explosives. Day said, "We in Massachusetts don't wait for tragedy to occur when we see that a threat to the safety of our residents is real." Democratic Northampton Representative Lindsay Sabadosa acknowledged that robotic technology can be used for good, recalling when a police robot dog named Roscoe helped end a standoff with an armed man in Hyannis on Cape Cod 2 years ago. Sabadosa said lawmakers want to balance innovation with safety. She asked, "How do we assure that rapid technological advancement remains anchored to human values and civil rights?" She added, "We would be naive to believe that these technologies could never be abused." The bill passed the House by a vote of 155-1. It now goes to the Senate for consideration. In addition to banning people from putting weapons on drones, the bill would prohibit people from using a non-armed robotic device or drone to threaten to commit a crime, criminally harass another person, or physically restrain another person. It would also be punishable by imprisonment or a fine of up to 10 years and $15,000, or both. If eventually passed, the new state law would provide exceptions for the United States military, the Department of Defense and its contractors, the Massachusetts National Guard, and certain robotic device companies with waivers from the Attorney General. The bill states that law enforcement would be allowed to operate robotic devices with weapons for certain purposes, like destroying explosives, destroying property if there is an imminent threat, and further developing the technology. Additionally, the legislation stipulates that law enforcement officials must obtain a warrant if they wish to use the drone or robot to enter property where they would normally need a warrant, and that they will document each time they use a weapon-equipped robot. An economic story now headlined, "Target is betting on babies for growth." Target, looking for a path out of a long sales slump, has begun zeroing in on young families to build a loyal customer base among consumers who recently have moved toward low-price competitors like Walmart. Target sees a potential edge for itself by hooking new parents and keeping them coming back as their children get older. If Walmart is the consensus one-stop shop for families' daily needs like milk, bread, and diapers, Target wants to be the place those families go for more personalized items like baby clothes, toy sets, and vitamin regimens. Target, which earlier this month reported strong earnings for the first time in a year, has added 2,000 items to its baby category this year alone, focusing on busy families. Target's chief merchandising officer, Kara Sylvester, told investors on a conference call about those facts after its release. Target sales climbed 5.5% year over year, and it doubled its net sales growth forecast to 4%. New CEO Michael Fidelke is investing more than $2 billion in sprucing up the product mix, remodeling stores, and boosting store payrolls. Retailers, nevertheless, are facing stiff headwinds as the Iran war has fueled inflation and left consumers skittish. Target shares fell 5% after its earnings announcement. "I continue to expect share losses in some of these categories, like apparel and home. Competition is remaining quite strong." That from Mari Shore, senior equities analyst at Target shareholder Columbia Threadneedle. Target has expanded its toy assortment while adding 1,500 health and wellness products, including items oriented toward the family. Attempting to build a relationship with busy families could prove to be helpful in reestablishing a long-term relationship with their customer base, according to Morningstar analyst Brett Husslein. Recently, Target has not been the go-to destination for any one product or consumer class. Husslein said, losing cost-conscious shoppers to retailers like Walmart while drawing little business from younger, wealthier consumers who are looking for apparel and accessories. Target's new baby products run the gamut from inexpensive items such as private label baby wipes, food, and shampoo to higher-end brands like Bugaboo, whose strollers can cost more than $2,000. The company has recently launched so-called baby boutiques in 200 of its stores nationally. In those baby boutiques, parents can test drive strollers, view bassinets out of their packaging, and talk with shopping experts. People tend to become more price conscious and value the convenience of one-stop shopping once they have children. That comes from a 2025 survey by 84.51. That's a retail analytics company owned by Kroger Company. That's the Patriot Ledger for Thursday, May 28th. Enjoy the rest of your day. I'm Scott.
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17: Hello, my name is Lily, and today I will be reading the Brockton Enterprise News, published on May 28th. Our first article is written by Chris Helms, titled, FIFA delays host licenses for Campanelli. Delays could squelch plans for watch parties. Behind the scenes, Brockton has been working to host World Cup watch parties at Campanelli Stadium, but those plans are in a waiting period, said a top aide to Mayor Moises Rodriguez. The City of Champions isn't alone as FIFA, the body that governs international soccer, drags its feet approving the licenses it requires of potential hosts. As of Friday, May 22nd, only a handful of about 25 Massachusetts cities and towns aiming to host watch parties had received permission, said Mayor's Deputy Chief of Staff, Nelson Fernandez. Matches begin Thursday, June 11th. Brockton officials have been aiming to show Cabo Verde and Haiti matches on a big screen in Campanelli. It's a natural, given those countries' deep ties to Brockton. The venue could hold about 6,000 fans. It may already be too late to make arrangements to show Haiti versus Scotland, which kicks off at 9 p.m. on Saturday, June 13th. The city cannot announce plans until it has public viewing licenses from FIFA, Fernandez said. The game is being played at Gillette Stadium, which will be known as Boston Stadium during the games. The city landed a $175,000 grant from the state's tourism office to help throw the watch parties. That money, however, is tied to getting FIFA's approval. Most of the grant money would go to ensuring public safety, Fernandez said. The 2026 World Cup is a milestone for the island nations. Cabo Verde will compete in the tournament for the first time. Haiti will play in the global sporting event for the first time in 52 years. It's historic for both, Fernandez said. This next article is written by Beth McDermott, titled, New Officers Include Bridgewater Randolph Residents. 16 new correctional officers have graduated from the Norfolk County Sheriff's Office Academy. The ceremony also celebrated several leadership promotions within the jail operations team, according to a community announcement. Three of the new officers are from Bridgewater, and three are from Randolph. The event took place at the American Legion Hall in Dedham, where graduates were pinned with their badges by family and friends. The ceremony included the formal appointment of Francis Reynolds as Superintendent of Jail Operations at Norfolk County Sheriff's Correctional Center. Reynolds has served in various roles, including Assistant Superintendent, NSO Academy Commander, and leader of the Sheriff's Response Team. He was also among the first responders to the 2013 Boston Marathon bombings. Superintendent Reynolds began his career with the Norfolk County Sheriff's Office more than two decades ago, and he has risen through the ranks because of his strong character, his incredible understanding of this profession, and his leadership, Sheriff Patrick McDermott said. Superintendent Reynolds is charting a new era for our jail operations by building a team of strong, thoughtful, veteran correctional professionals. The two new assistant deputy superintendents were also recognized. Jack Kilrain, who has been with the office for more than 30 years, and Todd DeBoer, who started his leadership career with the office over two decades ago. Kilrain has received multiple commendations and previously served as a captain. DeBoer has worked as a captain in the training department and is a certified instructor in CPR, first responder medical, and mental health first aid. ADS Kilrain and ADS DeBoer are now part of a jail operations leadership team that's been reshaping the focus, commitment to excellence, and success of our corrections facility, McDermott said. We will continue to refine and strengthen our team to ensure we meet the demands of this profession now and in the future. The 16 new correctional officers completed several months of classroom and field training at the Norfolk County Sheriff's Office Academy. The training included physical conditioning, on-the-job shadowing, and instruction in handling various situations they may encounter. Our new officers are embarking on a challenging but noble profession focused on the public safety of the 28 communities we serve, McDermott said. The past months of classroom, fieldwork, physical training, and on-the-job shadowing have prepared them for the unique situations they will face as correctional officers. The Training Academy's theme was Forged as One. McDermott also thanked the Academy training staff, led by Commander Lieutenant John Nee and Assistant Commander Sergeant Ryan Howell. The new correctional officers are Jordy Brisson, Caitlin Dawes, Alexander Wynn, Osai Bonzu, Marco Sakura de Rocha, Tamara Dominguez Lugo, Ifini Ofubu, Joshua Sina, Siobhan Smith, Marcelino Pina, Luigi LaFalace, Salim Lee, Caravins Jean-Jacques, Yves Pierre, Thiago Cavalcante do Nascimento, and Jean Bureau. The next recruit academy is scheduled for September 2026, with testing taking place in May and June. Those interested in joining the Norfolk County Sheriff's Office can visit the employment section of the office's website, norfolksheriff.com, for more information. Ifini Ofubu, Joshua Sina, Siobhan Smith, Marcelino Pina, Luigi LaFalace, Salim Lee, Caravins Jean-Jacques, Yves Pierre, Thiago Cavalcante do Nascimento, and Jean Bureau. The next recruit academy is

This next article is written by Jansen McNair, titled Best Coffee Shop Winner Opens New Location at YMCA. The Boundless Bean, the Bridgewater-based coffee shop, is officially opening its second location at the Old Colony YMCA's East Bridgewater location, which will be open to members and non-members. "It's very exciting," said Elena Hogan, owner of the Boundless Bean. "I think it's going to be a good thing with the YMCA." Hogan is a licensed occupational therapist. She started the shop with the mission of reserving a minimum of 25% of its shifts for people with, reserving a minimum of 25% of its shifts for people with differing abilities. At the new location, she said it will be more like 50%. "Many of them have never had jobs before, so we are doing our soft launch this week to give everybody just a relaxed introduction to what it's like to work in food service," she said. "Now that we're nearing the end of our soft launch week and everybody has settled in beautifully, I'm very excited because everybody has just done wonderfully." Changing up the menu. The grand opening is scheduled for today, Monday, May 26th. And at the time that I'm reading this, it is actually May 28th, so it opened a few days ago. Hogan said at the new YMCA location, they were able to change up the menu a bit. "We are putting a healthier spin on things, being it is at the YMCA," she said. "We are doing protein shakes and little grab-and-go snack boxes with fruits and veggies and protein options, more sandwiches, and focusing less on pastries." "We are a big pastry location in Bridgewater," she said. "We'll still have our pastries in East Bridgewater, but focusing more on how you can balance treating yourself while also eating healthy at the same time." Hogan said the increased focus on bringing in team members with differing abilities at the new location will make for a very collaborative work environment. "We're anticipating it being a very fun, team-oriented workplace," she said. "We're looking forward to getting to know other community members who are like-minded in their approach to living life." This next article is written by Beth McDermott, titled Massasoit Honors Champions Begins 60th Anniversary Year. Massasoit Community College celebrated its 5th annual Evening of Champions President's Reception, bringing together more than 200 guests under the commencement tent at the Brockton campus to support the college's foundation, according to a community announcement. The event, held on May 13th, raised funds for the Massasoit Foundation. 33 local organizations and individuals sponsored the reception, including champion sponsors Father Bills and Mainspring and Commodore Builders. The reception honored John Yaswinski, president and CEO of Father Bills and Mainspring, as Massasoit's 2026 Education and Community Champion. "We know Father Bills and Mainspring's mission is tough. We really know that. But when strong institutions like Massasoit give us a seat at the table, we know we can end homelessness one life at a time," Yaswinski said. "I know Father Bills and Mainspring will keep fighting for housing for everybody because nobody should be homeless. And I know Massasoit will keep fighting for students in need of high quality and affordable education. And together we will all play a role in making a more vibrant community." The Massasoit Foundation helps students stay focused on their education by supporting needs like child care and transportation, according to Massasoit Foundation Board President Simone Santiago. The Evening of Champions is the foundation's premier fundraising event, with funds helping provide a vital safety net for students, Santiago said. "By supporting everything from child care to transportation, we ensure our students can stay focused on their education when life becomes a challenge." Massasoit President Bill Mitchell thanked donors and highlighted the impact of their support. "In this very tent on May 21st, Massasoit's graduating class of 2026 will gather to celebrate their academic achievements. For many of those students, support like yours tonight is the very reason they're able to cross that finish line," Mitchell said. Alumna Eileen Osborne shared how Massasoit helped her overcome self-doubt and achieve her goals. "There was a time in my life when my voice in my head told me, 'You're not good enough.'

0: enough. You're not strong enough. You're not capable, Osborne said. But Massasoit and the people here told me something different. They believed in me when I didn't believe in myself, and that belief changed my life. What I learned at Massasoit goes far beyond textbooks, Osborne continued. I learned that when someone is struggling, when they're whispering, I can't do this, sometimes all it takes is one person to say, yes, you can, keep going. Massasoit did that for me. The reception also marked off the kickoff of Massasoit's 60th anniversary year, with a slate of events planned, including a 5K fun run and an author talk with Nathaniel Philbrick. Tonight has been a true celebration, and what better way to cap off this energy than to officially announce the kickoff of Massasoit's 60th anniversary year. We have a year's worth of events planned, from a 5K fun run to an author talk with Nathaniel Philbrick, and so much more, Mitchell said. Learn more about Massasoit's 60th anniversary celebrations at massasoit.edu/60th. This next article is written by Kathleen Wong, titled Data, Fewer Canadians Visiting U.S. Some Dislike Rhetoric, Worry About Detention. The last time Paul Doroshenko was in the United States for longer than a day was over 9 years ago, and the Vancouverite has no plans to change that in the near future. He's far from alone. Canadians were once America's largest group of inbound international travelers, but recent data shows a shift, with some turning away from the United States based on values and even a weakening Canadian dollar. The decline began early in 2025. According to Statistics Canada, the number of Canadian residents returning from the United States in February 2026 was 1.1 million, a drop of 13.25% from 1.27 million in February 2025, and 28.2% from 1.41 million in February 2024. A Toronto University study published in May 2026, analyzing cell phone activity, found an even more staggering decrease. Comparing the period from April 1st, 24 to March 31st, 25, to the period from April 1st, 25 to March 31st, 26, there was a median 42% decline in Canadian visits to the United States. As travelers from the Great North figure out where to spend their time and money amid rising travel costs, many are choosing other destinations they feel more aligned with, welcomed to, and safer in. Doroshenko, a lawyer, was in Arizona for a trade conference in 2017. It happened to coincide with President Donald Trump's first inauguration. Calling himself a close political watcher, he saw the event on a television in the hallway. Trump's second inauguration sealed the deal for him. Since then, he said he has felt very concerned by the administration's stance on diversity, equity, and inclusion, a string of detainments and rhetoric about taking over Greenland and Canada. It is, in fact, political, but we also hear of Canadians being detained, Canadians locked up in immigration detention, Canadians facing Americans talking about the 51st state, Doroshenko said. It's insulting and offensive, and not the way you treat your neighbor or business partner. It's not that Doroshenko doesn't like his neighbor to the south. He views Canadian and American success as intertwined. It's just that, right now, its policies run counter to his fundamental beliefs. Until there's a significant shift, he's canceled all upcoming American vacations. Skipping the United States hasn't slowed down Doroshenko's travels. He's just choosing to go elsewhere. He traded a trip to Florida for a trip to the Dominican Republic, and his wife and children canceled a visit to Disneyland and went to Europe instead. He has skipped conferences and trade shows in the United States, but will attend an upcoming conference in Mexico. He's also explored more of his home, British Columbia. More Canadians are leaning into domestic travel this summer, where shorter, closer trips give them more bang for their buck, according to Expedia's Summer Travel Outlook. The most popular domestic destinations for Canadians are Toronto, Vancouver, and Montreal, based on the platform's lodging service searches from January 5th to April 5th, 2026, for travel between June 1st and August 31st, 2026. The perennial European locales of Paris, London, and Rome are the top international destinations. As the United States remains overlooked by Canadians, it's also losing steam among international visitors overall. According to recent data by the U.S. Travel Association, visitation to the United States by foreign nationals dropped 5.5% by volume in 2025, driven mainly by fewer Canadians. This amounted to a 2.4% loss in inbound travel spending revenue. Canadian travelers spend 3 times as much on their U.S. trips as Americans do. Homeland Security Secretary Mark Wayne Mullen recently floated the possibility of seizing customs and immigration processing of international travelers and cargo at major airports in sanctuary cities, such as Denver, New York, and Los Angeles, with private warnings to travel executives. Industry organizations have voiced opposition to the proposal, with Airlines for America saying reduced staffing at major hubs would have a devastating effect on U.S. tourism and the airline industry. The latter half of the year would see some recovery, with major events like the FIFA World Cup 2026 drawing more travelers, including a projected 21% increase in Canadians. The Trump administration temporarily suspended a visa bond requirement for World Cup ticket holders. However, that rebound is dependent on policy conditions, global sentiment, and geopolitical stability, the U.S. Travel Association said in its spring 2026 U.S. travel update. Not all Canadians are staying away from the United States. Some say they feel welcome and human connection matters more. Sharon Wickham, who lives in Alberta, continues to visit the United States. She mainly comes to cowboy-mounted shooting competitions with her horses and said she enjoys meeting like-minded grassroots people. As long as her paperwork is in order, Wickham said she hasn't had any trouble at the border. Those boycotting traveling to the U.S., I believe, are missing out, she said. Carla Foley of Winnipeg is another Canadian still sojourning to the United States, mainly as a snowbird, a tradition from her childhood when her family spent half the year in California. She recently spent 3 weeks in Arizona and is headed to New York in June for the kickoff of the FIFA World Cup. Trump's previous rhetoric about Canada's sovereignty and the trade wars felt disheartening to Foley. She said she could see how it evoked fear among her fellow Canadians, but that was outweighed by her pride for her country. We're very strong, and Canada to me will always be Canada. While she understands why Canadians are divided over the United States right now, Foley, who is a business owner herself, encourages Canadians to consider who is actually affected by boycotts. You're not hurting Trump, and you're not hurting people who have billions of dollars, she said. You're just hurting those little small businesses that relied on you coming down every year. This final article is written by Janine Santucci, titled U.S. Sees Rise in Car vs. Bike Crashes. More American Cyclists Are on the Road. Bicyclists and drivers have a long, fraught history in the United States, and spring 2026 shows that sharing the road still isn't going well. In Florida, court records show a man was charged with attempted murder and other counts in March after police said he fired a gun from his pickup truck at a group of boys riding bikes in the street, striking one in the leg. In Southern California, ABC 7 Los Angeles reported a driver was charged after a video showed a blue BMW tailgated bikers riding in a bike lane in Newport Beach, forcing one cyclist to jump into a curb to avoid being hit on March 21st. And a man in Georgia was charged with aggravated assault, reckless driving, and other counts after allegedly hitting a group of cyclists with his SUV in April, WSB-TV reported. People have the opinion that cyclists don't have the right to use the public roads, said Maggie Ardito, who advocates for greater safety for cyclists as president of the St. John's River to Sea Loop Alliance, and as a board member of the Florida Bicycle Association. States and jurisdictions have varying laws on where bicyclists should ride, But in general, car drivers are required to share the road with bicyclists and motorcyclists. Most states, 35 and Washington, D.C., as of 2021, require car drivers to leave at least 3 feet of space when passing a bike. Data shows a concerning trend. Recent years have seen a sharp increase in bicyclist fatalities among men over the age of 20, according to the Insurance Institute for Highway Safety and the Highway Loss Data Institute. Deaths have increased 15% since 1975 and 86% since an all-time low point in 2010. Meanwhile, fatalities have decreased for children. In 2024, 1,103 bicyclists died in traffic crashes, according to National Highway Traffic Safety Administration data. Ardito said the sight of a group of cyclists can enrage drivers, and in Ardito's experience as a cyclist and a leader of the biking community in Florida, it's been happening more and more. The retiree said she wears high-visibility gear while cycling, adding that inattentive or distracted drivers are a serious hazard for cyclists trying to share the road, regardless of whether there are bike lanes. Drivers distracted on cell phones are prone to drift into a bike lane, Ardito said. Meanwhile, not all crashes involving bikes and cars are attributed to the vehicle driver's behavior. One crash in DeLand, Florida in 2025 happened when a bicyclist ran a stop sign, according to the Florida Highway Patrol. A 38-year-old cyclist was killed in that incident. In February, police in Santa Ana, California, said a man threw a bicycle at a car in traffic, damaging its hood. For years, road engineers widened streets to allow for a forecast increase in traffic congestion, said Leanne Von Hagen, the executive director of the Alan M. Voorhees Transportation Center at Rutgers University. But wider roads are also an invitation for faster car speeds, Von Hagen added. Since the pandemic began, overall speeds have increased, along with reckless driving, she said. There are also more cyclists on the road these days. A People for Bikes study found more Americans rode in 2024 than at any time in the previous decade. And after a sudden drop-off of driving congestions at the start of the pandemic, traffic has mostly rebounded. With more bikes and vehicles sharing the road, there are more chances for heated and, at times, deadly encounters. People are adopting bicycling more, which is healthy and helps the environment and helps us get to lower energy costs. And it's a lot less expensive to ride your bike today than it is to fill your gas tank. Yet we really haven't created actual facilities for people to bicycle in, Von Hagen said. The documented deaths don't represent all bike-car collisions. There's no one source to compile data on such collisions nationwide, especially considering cases that don't lead to death or serious injury, or instances of conflict or road rage that don't include crash, Von Hagen said. The NHTSA data shows there have been increases in bicycle fatalities and traffic crashes since the start of the COVID pandemic. Pedestrian fatalities have also increased, said Hannah Younes, a senior research specialist at the Rutgers Transportation Center. One of the most dangerous places for a bicyclist is at an intersection, where turning vehicles pose an extra hazard when they don't check for approaching cyclists, Younes and Von Hagen said. There are situations where, even in the presence of a dedicated bike lane, unless it is protected by barriers, it may still be safest for a cyclist to ride in the road, Von Hagen said. Bike lanes can be risky if they are too narrow, and it's all too easy for a car to drift or swipe a rider with a side mirror, she said. Bike lanes tend to be where people illegally park or where garbage cans or accumulating fall leaves pile up. The team at Rutgers studied driver and cyclist behavior before and after the implementation of a temporary bike lane in New Jersey. Men are generally more likely than women to ride in the street, while women are more likely to ride on the sidewalk, Younes said. When there is a protected lane with physical barriers or a parking lane between a bike lane and car traffic, Use is more universal, and people who are more risk-averse will use it instead of the sidewalk, Yunez said. Dwight Hennessy, chair and professor of psychology at Buffalo State University, told USA Today that motor vehicle drivers can become angry at bike riders when they feel the cyclists have breached their expectations on the road. Bikes are inherently much slower than cars, and car drivers are inclined to go as fast as the road conditions will allow. While car drivers may see bikes as in their way, bicyclists are connected for their safety and may regard drivers getting too close as driving like a maniac on the road and not paying attention to me, he said. I don't think either side really thinks about the other's perspective, said Hennessy, who specializes in the psychology of traffic and road rage. And with that, that's all the time we have for today's reading of The Brockton Enterprise, published on May 28th. Thank you so much for listening, and have a wonderful rest of your day.
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2: Here's the forecast for the Boston and South Shore area on the Talking Information Center from the National Weather Service. For today, increasing clouds and afternoon thunderstorm isn't out of the question, with temperatures in the upper 60s. Overnight cloudy and isolated shower is possible. Temperatures in the lower 50s. Friday, partly sunny, temperatures near 70. The sun rose this morning at 5:12, setting at 8:11 this evening. Stay tuned for more heading your way next on the Talking Information Center.
3: Dodge City, and in the territories on West, there's just one way to handle the killers and the spoilers, and that's with a U.S. Marshal and the smell of gun smoke.
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11: 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Framingham.
13: And coming up next on the Talking Information Center, it's today's reading of the Taunton Daily Gazette. Please stay tuned.
14: Welcome. This is Cheryl at the Talking Information Center. Thanks so much for joining me. Today is Thursday, May 28th, 2026. I'm reading from the Taunton Daily Gazette. The first article is entitled, Taunton holds off on demolishing old nursing home. Taunton. The Taunton City Council has decided to hold off, at least for now, demolishing the former Taunton nursing home to see if the building can be salvaged for another use. City officials presented the City Council Committee on Public Property and Information Technology a quote of $1.3 million for demolition and abatement of the building, located at 350 Norton Avenue. This came almost a year and a half after a very contentious public hearing back in 2025, where the council approved seeking estimates for the demolition of the property. But on May 12, 2026, council has expressed no desire to spend more than $1 million to demolish the property. Instead, the committee requested Mayor Shauna O'Connell's administration begin a formal process to seek ideas from the public on what could be done with the building, if anything. Sanders said no decisions have been made about the future of the building, and the city could still end up demolishing it. Previous plans for housing or youth sports fields were shelved. On January 7, 2025, the council deliberated on what to do with the former Taunton nursing home building and property. Previous discussions boiled down to two main ideas for reuse. One, housing, primarily for seniors and veterans. Or number two, additional recreational land for Taunton youth sport leagues. However, representatives for the Taunton Girls Softball League as well as Taunton West Little League, located next door to the nursing home, both told the Gazette before the January 7, 2025 hearing they no longer needed or desired more land for athletics. Members of the public at the January 7, 2025 meeting expressed opposition to any housing development, arguing it didn't fit the rural residential character of the neighborhood. They wanted the land to either remain undeveloped or possibly be used for a school. The full city council, in a 6-3 vote, ultimately opted to leave the parcel as open space under the city's control and seek estimates for demolition. Building has good bones, but desperately needs a new roof. The building originally opened in 1876 as the almshouse, eventually becoming the municipally owned Taunton Nursing Home in 1989. The city officially closed it in 2019 due to millions of dollars in accumulated debt. Building Superintendent Chris Carmichael told the council on May 12th, the building still has good bones and good life to it, as the city has mothballed it as much as it could. He echoed what was previously said at the January 7th, 2025 hearing. The building still needs, desperately, a new roof, if it is to be saved, as well as a lot of financial input to bring it back to modern standards. What city councilors say now about demolishing the nursing home? The $1.3 million quote for demolition and abatement was obtained by the city from Costello Dismantling of Wareham. Taunton's chief financial officer, Patrick Delarusso, said no money has yet been set aside by the administration for the project. Back in 2025, the vote was 6-3 in favor of seeking estimates for demolition. But four of the councilors who favored that route are no longer on the council, including Estelle Borges, Larry Quintel, Jeffrey Postel, and Christopher Cody. "I have no desire to spend this amount to knock down a usable building," said Durante, adding now is the time to be tightening the budget in the city. Sanders agreed, saying a building that is serviceable and could still have some use is not something we normally demolish. Pottier said city put millions of dollars into the building over its lifetime. He'd hate to see it knocked down. Councillor Scott Martin, who first voiced the idea of demolishing the building at the January 2025 hearing and voted in favor of seeking demolition estimates at that time, voiced support at the recent meeting for seeking new ideas for the property. All newer members who weren't on the council in January 2025, Debbie Carr, Deborah Botello, David Chavez, and Ed Carrera, expressed interest in finding other options for the building besides demolition. "We have better ways to spend money," said Botello. "I don't like paying to take buildings down," said Chavez. "City will ask public for suggestions on what to do with the nursing home property. The city council approved a recommendation from De La Russo to issue a request for information known as an RFI, where the public is solicited for ideas on what to do with a nursing home building and land. Anyone can submit their ideas," said De La Russo, "as long as they go through the process and include all the required information asked for under the RFI process. It's different from a request for proposals, known as an RFP, where developers and contractors submit bids over a project with set criteria or a set purpose spelled out by the municipality or the government agency. What's the plan?" De La Russo said he will meet with Carmichael, the building superintendent, as well as the Office of Economic and Community Development, to draft the request for information, then submit the draft to the council for review and approval. Once the RFI is approved, the city will issue it along with instructions on how members of the public can submit their ideas for what to do with the nursing home building and property. Durante said an RFI is not an open suggestion box, as there are additional details and input that are usually required in the process. De La Russo added, with the RFI, the nursing home property will not be declared as surplus or put up for sale. The process is just for brainstorming. Comedy Team kicks off a new podcast on Portuguese identity. Fall River's popular comedy duo, the Portuguese Kids, with the first guest of Home in the Journey, Tales from Portugal's Diaporas, a new English language podcast launched by Falmouth-born anthropologist Miguel Moniz and his historian Gilberto Fernandez. The podcast aims to explore current issues and longstanding themes influencing and confronting Portugal and Portuguese immigrant communities around the globe. It seems that every time I open social media, someone is trying to tell a story about Portugal, said Moniz, who currently works for Social Sciences Institute, or ICS, at the University of Lisbon. There are exceptions, but far too many of them are people who moved to Portugal a couple of years ago from Brooklyn or London or Berlin. Despite having very little clues about the history or the culture of this place, few connections here still attempt to explain Portugal to the world. "To top it off," he said, "these individuals make little effort to address Portugal's real challenges or to engage meaningfully with its people. Portugal is often reduced to scenery and its people to a little more than background characters in content creation," Moniz told the journal. The creators described the new weekly podcast as an outlet for deeper, more personal discussions. Moniz and Fernandez, a faculty member in the Department of History at York University in Toronto, said the intention is to host fun and entertainment, but critically insightful conversations as well. "Our goal is to ask questions that our brilliant guests have never heard before. And through their answers, the podcast is able to help listeners both recognize things that have been experienced or see in themselves, while also gaining new and unique insight into our communities and into their own lives." The podcast is produced by the Massachusetts-based Migrant Communities Project and the Toronto-based Portuguese-Canadian History Project. What themes will be addressed by the Home is the Journey podcast. The two hosts said they plan to engage with newsmakers and cultural figures, highlighting different themes related to Portugal, immigration, immigrant communities, and the global impact of Portugal's diasporas. I've spent my entire life moving back and forth from Portugal and Europe to North America myself. My professional career is dedicated to studying history, culture, and contemporary problems, and thought I could help facilitate some of these conversations, said Moniz. Like me, Fernandez has also studied these issues and has a lifetime of experience in Portugal and immigrant communities. Fernandez, who previously produced the Canadian segment of RTP, International Show, Hora dos Portugueses, said he and Moniz are on the same wavelength. We're both members of the Portuguese diaspora, as transnational people who move comfortably and regularly across the Atlantic, physically and mentally, said Fernandez. Our research interests, political leanings, and world views, our approach to community-minded public scholarship, and overall interest and attitudes intersect, overlap, and complement each other in many ways. Interestingly, the two have opposite life experiences. Gil was born and grew up in Portugal, went to Canada for grad school, and has lived there for 20 years. Moniz said, I was born in New England, grew up in the Azorean and Cape Verdean enclave of Falmouth, and started living in the Azores 30 years ago when I started grad school at Brown University, then moved to continental Portugal permanently about 20 years ago. The podcast creators said they're fortunate to have a sizable network of individuals and organizations doing interesting work from which they can pull guests and grow their audience. We've had the know-how and the opportunity, but also the love, the motivation to learn, share, and reflect on the many fascinating stories from these very extensive communities, which have recently started to discover each other, and the many things they have in common, but also different, said Fernandez. Our podcast aims to be a central channel for those conversations and encounters to happen. Aim is to tell overlooked and untold stories, says the creators. The two hosts said they aren't interested in exploring the topic of Portugueseness or the commonplaces about the essence of being Portuguese. We're not interested in perpetrating nationalist myths or an essentialized understanding of what it means to be Portuguese, said Moniz. The whole show, he stressed, is about telling overlooked and untold diasporas stories. Today in history. Today is Thursday, May 28th, on this day in 1754. In the first engagement of the French and Indian War, Lieutenant Colonel George Washington's troops attacked and defeated French Canadian forces in what is now Fayette County, Pennsylvania. 1830, President Andrew Jackson signed the Indian Removal Act, which led to the displacement of more than 60,000 indigenous people over the course of more than a decade, moving them west of the Mississippi River. Thousands died during relocation, most famously many Cherokees on the Trail of Tears. 1892, the Sierra Club was founded in San Francisco by John Muir. The organization advocates for policies supporting environmental preservation. 1937, the Nazi Party's German Labor Front established the automaker Volkswagen. The first VW factory was partially destroyed during World War II, but it was revitalized by British Major Ivan Hearst during the late stages of the war and during British occupation after the war. 1961, British lawyer Peter Benenson's article, The Forgotten Prisoners, was published in the London Observer, calling for the release of prisoners around the world who were incarcerated for their beliefs and expressing them in nonviolent ways. He dubbed his campaign Appeal for Amnesty, 1961, a movement that later developed into the organization Amnesty International. 1964, the Palestinian Liberation Organization was founded with the Palestinian National Charter of 1964, announcing the goal of establishing an Arab homeland with the borders used for what was previously known as the British Mandate, declaring the creation of Israel to be illegal. The PLO later accepted Israeli sovereignty and instead sought statehood for Palestinians in the West Bank and the Gaza Strip. 1971, the Soviet Union launched its Mars 3 probe, which in December of that year became the first craft to successfully execute a soft landing on Mars. 1998, Pakistan performed its first test of nuclear weapons, detonating 5 devices underground. 1998, President Bill Clinton signed an executive order, 13087, to prohibit discrimination based on sexual orientation for federal civilian employees. 2003, Texas Governor Rick Perry signed the Texas Defense of Marriage Act, which said the state would not recognize same-sex marriages or civil unions. 2010, more than 80 people were killed and more than 120 injured when gunmen attacked 2 mosques in Lahore, Pakistan. Members of the Pakistani Taliban claimed responsibility for the shootings that targeted Ahmadi Muslims, a minority of Muslim community. 2016, after a 3-year-old boy fell into the enclosure at the Cincinnati Zoo, the gorilla Harambee grabbed the child, dragging him through the enclosure, prompting the zoo's dangerous animal response team to shoot and kill the gorilla. The incident spurred debate over keeping primates in captivity and discussions about the child's parents' accountability. In national news, Trump endorsed Paxton prevails in Texas. Democrats make generational choice in the Houston district. President Donald Trump's purge of Republicans who have dared to defy him reached a new height on May 26th with the ousting of Texas Senator John Cornyn. A 4-term pillar of the GOP establishment, he once climbed to his party's number 2 leadership post in the upper chambers of Congress. But even with the support of Senate leadership and a fundraising edge, he ran against Attorney General Ken Paxton, a scandal-plagued but MAGA-coded conservative who was endorsed by the president. The Associated Press, Fox News, and other outlets called the race for Paxton roughly an hour after the polls closed. Trump's send-off of Paxton came a week before the election, after almost 2 months of fruitless lobbying by Cornyn's allies. It opened a rift between the Republicans in the Lone Star State and in Washington, pitting Cornyn's perceived electability against Paxton's unflinching loyalty to Trump. And while Cornyn was a reliable conservative vote in Congress, he had expressed reservations about Trump's 2024 presidential candidacy. Paxton now moves forward to the fall campaign against State Representative James Tallarico, the Democratic nominee and a Presbyterian seminarian who has some in his party believing they could win a Texas Senate race for the first time since 1988. Now we must unite to defeat the most well-founded radical Democrat in America, Paxton said on May 26, a post on X. Here are the main takeaways from the May 26 results. Paxton trounced Cornyn in almost every corner of the state, doing far better than he had in the March 3rd primary. Preliminary results showed Cornyn losing by 26 percentage points, with about 70% of the votes counted, which is an astounding setback for a fixture of Texas politics once connected to the George W. Bush machine. Paxton's victory underscores how fealty to the president remains the most potent issue within the GOP politics, even at a time when Trump's approval numbers are sinking outside of the Republican base. Can Democrats compete in Texas? Tallarico maintained it didn't matter who won the GOP primary. Observers across the spectrum have speculated Paxton is more vulnerable to a Democratic upset in the heavily Republican state. Trump easily won Texas by 14 percentage points in 2024. Paxton was impeached by the Republican-led Texas House on bribery charges in 2023. Later, he was acquitted by the GOP-led state Senate. He made headlines again in 2025 when his wife, Angela Paxton, a state legislator, announced on X the two were getting a divorce. She said the split was based on biblical grounds. Ken Paxton is the most corrupt politician in America. Tallarico, who has made his Christian faith and values central to his political identity, said in a May 26 video released almost immediately after the results were called, "He embodies the broken system we're running against. It's a time to come together. The people versus Ken Paxton." Tallarico thanked Cornyn for his years of representation, adding that while the two don't agree on much, his supporters have a place in our campaign. The nonpartisan Cook Political Report changed Texas rating from a likely Republican state to a lean Republican state soon after Paxton's win. A poll by Texas Southern University's Barbara Jordan Public Policy Research and Survey Center, released earlier this month, showed Paxton and Tallarico tied at 45%. But before Democrats start gloating about Texas being within their grasp, conservative activists have a warning of their own. "We really believe that there are multiple points of weakness when you start looking at a candidate like James Tallarico. We're going to prosecute that case." Greg Keller, spokesman for the pro-Paxton Lone Star Liberty PAC, told USA Today. "This guy has a history of showing his completely out of step with where mainstream Texans are. Frankly, completely out of step with where mainstream Americans are in general." Trump had already begun calling Tallarico a weird candidate, mocking the Democratic nominee on several fronts, mostly culture war issues. For example, the president has said Tallarico believes there are six genders, an attack referencing his objections to an April 2021 Texas bill that would have required public school students to play on athletic teams based on their assigned sex at birth. Democratic incumbent ousted when the Texas legislature, at Trump's behest, reshuffled the state's congressional map last year, increasing Republican representation, it forced several Democratic lawmakers to run against members of their own party. Among them was Democratic battle that took shape along generational lines between longtime Representative Al Green and freshman Representative Christian Menefee, jousting over a newly created Houston-based district. Neither crossed the needed 50% threshold in their previous primary showdowns in March. But preliminary runoff results on May 26 showed Menefee prevailing with about 68% of the vote. That makes Green, who was first elected in 2004, the first Democratic incumbent to lose a primary this year. While Green represents protest politics and likes to disrupt things and pressure change to those inside, Menefee is an institutional reformer willing to work from the inside out to make change. In business news, many IPOs hot to start, but few outpace the actual market. Wall Street is abuzz with June's expected blockbuster debut of Elon Musk rocket and satellite maker SpaceX. But few of the biggest IPOs in recent years have paid off for investors who bought in when the deals came to market. A Reuters analysis of 50 IPOs with the highest valuations in the past 5 years shows that investors would have been better off buying an S&P 500 index fund about three-quarters of the time. The data underscores the difficulty of finding bargains among companies whose valuations have often surged long before the stock's debut. An investor who bought each of the IPOs tracked by Reuters would be up an average of 27% through May 21st. That compares to an average gain of 53% in the S&P 500 over those same periods. The analysis assumes the buyer would be able to purchase shares at the IPO price often, not possible for a retail investor, or simply buy the broad market S&P. Historical returns for investors buying during the frenzied first day of trading of a stock fair, even worse, is what the analysis has shown. It's difficult to make money unless you're in the early stages of these things, and buying these things before the IPO, said Dennis Dick, a proprietary trader at Triple D Trading. Beware of high valuations. SpaceX's debut is expected to be followed by OpenAI and Anthropic, tapping into demand for AI-related companies that has sent the U.S. stock market to record highs. Set to trade under the ticker SPCX, SpaceX filed its prospectus May 20th, with a share sale potentially as early as June 11th. Well, that ends our segment for today. Thanks again for joining me, and I wish you a wonderful week ahead.
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6: Hello, my name is Lily, and today I will be reading Attleboro's The Sun Chronicle newspaper, published on May 28th. Our first article is written by Marcia Dunn, titled, A Rare Blue Micromoon Rises This Weekend. Get set for a rare blue micromoon. A blue moon that's also the most distant and smallest-looking full moon of the year will occur this weekend. A bonus, the brilliant star Antares will photobomb Sunday's spectacle for a celestial three-for-one. A blue moon occurs every 2 to 3 years when a second full moon squeezes into a single month. May 1st saw this month's first full moon. Since the moon's orbit isn't a perfect circle, the upcoming full moon will be farther from Earth than usual at a distance of 252,360 miles, making it seem a bit smaller and dimmer. It's the opposite of a supermoon when a full moon comes closer to us than usual, than normal. The most recent supermoon, for instance, was just 225,130 miles away. The virtual telescope project's Gianluca Massi, who will provide a live webcast from Italy, said Sunday's micromoon will appear about 6% smaller and 10% dimmer than that of the average full moon, differences that are subtle enough to likely go unnoticed by most observers. The scene will be especially thrilling south of the equator across the Pacific. For stargazers in Argentina, Chile, New Zealand, eastern Australia, parts of Antarctica, and a smattering of other islands, Antares will vanish temporarily as the blue micromoon passes in front of it. The red supergiant star, 550 light years away, is known as the Heart of Scorpion in the constellation Scorpius. A light year is almost 6 trillion miles. There won't be any disappearing act for those looking up elsewhere in the world, with Antares constantly visible alongside the full moon. And despite the name, the blue moon won't appear turquoise, sapphire, or any other shade. The term simply refers to the uncommon occurrence of 2 full moons in 1 month. This next article is written by Steven Peterson, titled New theater set to open July 1st at Patriot Place in Foxborough. The new theater at Patriot Place will open July 1st, bringing the look of old-time movie theaters. Phoenix Theaters is moving into the space that has been occupied by Showcase Cinema Deluxe that closed in January. Representatives of Phoenix Theaters, a Michigan-based theater business, appeared before select board members Tuesday night, updating town officials on the plans. They also requested and received by a unanimous vote, an annual all-alcohol beverage license, which was transferred from Showcase Cinema at the end of a public hearing. Phoenix Theaters, a 25-year-old independently owned movie theater company, is carrying out a multi-million dollar renovation of the 14-screen theater in a 75,347-square-foot space. A classical theatrical design will be incorporated into the Patriot Place location. The theater will feature a vintage-inspired, exposed marquee bulb entrance with animated lighting sequences designed to evoke the grand movie palaces of the past. Movie theaters were once synonymous with grand entrances and a sense of showmanship, Phoenix Theaters owner Corey Jacobson said. We wanted Patriot Place to develop a personality all its own while bringing back some of the excitement and visual spectacle that made going to the movies feel truly special. Phoenix Theaters will bring first-run movies and amenities, including heated reclining seats, 4K laser digital projection, and Dolby Atmos immersive sound in every auditorium, the first of its kind in New England. There will be four large-format auditoriums called Encore. Prices will be from $7 to $10, with no pre-show commercial advertising, representatives said. They say making moviegoing more affordable is essential to rebuilding regular moviegoing habits and making theatrical entertainment more accessible. There will be a self-serve beer tap wall, which is different from a traditional bar, but becoming more popular. The tap-to-pour beer wall, which will also include wine, was a subject of some discussion at Tuesday's meeting. Hard liquor will be served at the bar. The theater company has liquor licenses at other locations, including its only other Massachusetts theater in Pittsfield, where company representatives said there have been no problems. Select board member Stephanie McGowan, who said she has been serving alcohol for 35 years, pointed out it won't be the first venue at Patriot Place with a beer wall. We're not hearing any problems, McGowan said. Board members said they were happy the theater was moving in. It's exciting that it's going to be revamped, McGowan said, of the theater space. I think it will get people back to the movie theater. The theater general manager will be Derek Almada, who has worked in the company in Tennessee. Phoenix was originally formed with the idea of refurbishing closed theaters in viable retail areas and returning well-operated neighborhood theaters to their respective communities, Jacobson said. We thought it was a wonderful space, Jacobson said, of the Patriot Place spot, mentioning the attributes the shopping, eating, and retail venue have to offer. The new theater will be the premium theater in our circuit. The industry is definitely on an upswing, Jacobson said. I think it's a very unique opportunity. The Patriot Place location. Phoenix was originally formed with the idea of refurbishing closed theaters in viable retail areas and returning well-operated neighborhood theaters to their respective communities, Jacobson said. We thought it was a wonderful space, Jacobson said, of the Patriot Place spot, mentioning the attributes the shopping, eating, and retail venue have to offer.

unique opportunity. The Patriot Place location marks the 93rd screen for Phoenix Theaters, which operates 10 theaters in Massachusetts, Michigan, Ohio, Iowa, and Tennessee. It has operated the Beacon Cinema in Pittsfield the past 8 years. Showcase Cinema Deluxe opened in 2008, and the location at Patriot Place had never been renovated. This next article is written by Rian Wen Watkins, titled "Seekonk Announces Valedictorian, Salutatorian." This year's valedictorian and salutatorian certainly stayed busy with a number of extracurricular activities during their high school careers. Both participated in the school's Key Club, which focuses on volunteerism and community service, and together co-founded the school's Girl Up Club, a global initiative founded by the United Nations Foundation to focus on gender equity and uplift young women. Valedictorian. Aside from these endeavors, Delaney Carlston was deeply involved in several other pursuits, acting as president of the Model United Nations team, sitting on the executive board of the Spanish Club, and being a member of the National Honor Society and Spanish National Honor Society. She accrued over 100 hours during high school assisting veterans, cleaning up local hiking trails, and various other endeavors serving the Seekonk community. She was also a campaign worker for Rhode Island District 65 State Representative Matthew Dawson. Carlston kept busy in athletics, being on the school's field hockey and unified track teams. And her resume is already packed with work experience, from employment at the Seekonk Swim and Tennis Club, Crestwood Country Club, and as a tutor for Schoolhouse, an online tutoring company. In the fall, Carlston will attend Lehigh University in Northampton County, Pennsylvania, as a business major. Salutatorian. Gabby Gago was on the executive board of the Key Club, president of the Business and Science Clubs, a member of the Math Team and Portuguese Club, National Honor Society, National Portuguese Honor Society, and Class Council, as well as hosted and coordinated the school's holiday concert. She also created the Disney O2H blog, which features articles, videos, and podcasts about all things Disney-related. Gago participated in the American Legion Auxiliary Massachusetts Girls State 2025, a week-long program for students in the state to build a mock government, elect officials, and debate legislation. Awards and honors she has earned include the 100-hour recognition for community service, the Francis W. Gallenshaw Jr. Memorial Award for Academic Excellence, College Board's National Recognition Program for Academic Achievement, the AP Scholar Award, Women in STEM Award from Rochester Institute of Technology, the Civics Award, and Inclusion Award. Gago is attending Seton Hall University in South Orange, New Jersey this fall. She plans to major in biology on a pre-med track with the goal of one day becoming a physician. This next article is written by Stephen Peterson, titled "Mansfield Bust Yields Weapons, Drugs, Cash." A 26-year-old local man is facing numerous drugs and guns charges after a lengthy local and federal investigation uncovered suspected cocaine, nearly $50,000 in cash, and firearms, police said. Jonathan Magia of Oakland Street was charged with cocaine trafficking, possession of a firearm while committing or attempting to commit a felony, 3 counts of possession of a large-capacity firearm, and improper storage of a large-capacity firearm. Mansfield police detectives and members of the Northern Bristol County Drug Task Force Tuesday arrested Mejia Tuesday at his apartment after searching his apartment and a car they say he had rented. Investigators seized 63 grams of a white powdery substance believed to be cocaine, $48,961 in cash, 2 handguns, and 3 high-capacity magazines after executing a search warrant, Mansfield police said. The investigation was led by Mansfield Police Detective Division with the assistance of detectives from the Raynham and Seekonk Police Departments and agents from the U.S. Drug Enforcement Administration Office in Worcester.
This arrest was due to the

0: incredibly thorough and professionally conducted investigation led by Mansfield Police Detectives Anthony Latanzio, Patrick Penny, Chris Walsh, and Matthew Souza, Mansfield Police Chief Ronald Sellen said. Investigations like this wouldn't be possible without cooperation from our partners in law enforcement, including Raynham Police Detectives Patrick Leahy and Jared Turkington, Seekonk Police Sergeant Adam LaPrade, and agents from the DEA's Worcester office. This case took a lot of guns and drugs off our street, and all of our communities are safer because this investigation was so successful. This next article is written by Trayla Lavery, titled, Boston's Citgo Sign Goes Dark as Work Begins to Move It. An iconic sign that lights up Boston's skyline will go dark this week. The Citgo sign, which overlooks Kenmore Square from atop 660 Beacon Street and is known far and wide, is being moved a short distance from its longtime home. When it is lit back up, it will be at the same address, but about 30 feet higher and 120 feet to the east. Citgo and developer Suffolk Construction announced Wednesday that construction on the project would kick off on Friday. A spokesperson for the project did not answer a question about how long the work would take, but the Boston Globe reported that it was estimated at 6 months. The sign was originally installed in 1940 as the city's service sign and reinstalled in 1965 with the logo of the Citgo Petroleum Corporation. The sign is a beloved sight to many Bostonians and made famous to baseball fans everywhere because it is visible from Fenway Park. This won't be the first time the sign was shut off. In 1979, then-Governor Edward King ordered the sign turned off as a symbol of energy conservation. Citgo later moved to remove the sign, but was met with widespread protest. The Boston Landmarks Commission ordered its removal postponed while the issue was debated, following a campaign spearheaded by Boston area preservationist Arthur J. Krim. The sign was refurbished and relit in 1983. The lighting ceremony drew thousands to Kenmore Square. In 2016, when the property's previous owner, Boston University, put it up for sale, efforts to protect it ramped up. When developer-related Beal purchased the property and others around it, then-Mayor Marty Walsh brokered a deal between the company and Citgo to keep the sign in place. Its future was further secured after the Federal Highway Administration and the Massachusetts Department of Transportation added it to the list of signs lawfully in existence before passage of the Highway Beautification Act of 1965. Along with the move, Suffolk Construction will create a new truss structure built into the sign's existing anchor platform, which connects to the core and roof of the building. This next article is written by the Sun Chronicle staff, titled, Vehicle Smashes into Pet Grooming Business in Attleboro. A car struck a building housing a pet grooming business in South Attleboro Tuesday night following a collision with another vehicle. The crash occurred at about 9:50 p.m. at Margot and Ollie's Grooming Spa on Route 1, after two vehicles collided, forcing one of the vehicles into the grooming business's building, police said. No injuries were reported. The contact with the building was determined to be minor, and a building inspector wasn't needed, police said. Both vehicles were towed from the scene. This next article is written by Irene Rotondo, titled, 135 former judges join legal fight over Massachusetts students' swift deportation. More than 100 former judges stepped into the deportation case of Annie Lucia Lopez Beloza on Tuesday, urging a federal appeals court to reverse a ruling that would weaken protections against unlawful detention. The filing, an amicus curiae brief, was signed by 135 former federal and state judges, including retired U.S. District Judge Nancy Gertner of Massachusetts and former federal appellate judge J. Michael Luttig. The group was appointed by presidents of both parties across five administrations and collectively served for decades on courts across 23 states and the District of Columbia. Lopez Beloza is a first-year Babson College student who was deported to Honduras, a move the government later called a, quote, mistake, after she was taken into federal custody at Boston Logan International Airport on November 20th, 2025, while trying to board a flight to visit her family in Texas for Thanksgiving break. Her legal team, including Boston immigration attorney Todd Pomerleau, through his Massachusetts Deportation Defense Group, MADD, has fought for months for her return. Most recently, Pomerleau filed an appellate brief in the First Circuit on May 18th, arguing her detention unfolded in a way that was both unlawful and effectively impossible to challenge in real time, a fast-moving chain of events that outpaced the legal system. The habeas corpus petition filed by Pomerleau, which argued that Lopez Beloza was being unlawfully detained and sought a court order to review and halt her custody, was submitted while her location was unknown to her legal team after she'd already been transferred out of state. The timing and location of that filing are now central to the case, with the 135 former judges arguing that the lower court wrongly dismissed it and that jurisdiction should have remained in Massachusetts despite the transfer. This case could not fall more squarely within the unknown custodian doctrine, the filing read. That doctrine allows detainees to file a habeas petition in their last known location when the government has not disclosed where they are being held or who is directly responsible for their custody, ensuring they are not blocked from challenging their detention simply because their whereabouts are unclear. This was the situation for Lopez Beloza's legal This was the situation Lopez Beloza's legal team faced. On November 21st, 2025, Pomerleau repeatedly checked ICE's online detainee locator, which initially still tied her case to Boston and later showed no clear location at all. Her team also called the Boston ICE office and other regional facilities, but could not confirm where she was, even as she was being transferred out of Massachusetts and flown to Texas. Unable to determine her location, but needing to act quickly, Pomerleau ultimately filed the habeas petition in Massachusetts as her last known place of detention before ICE updated its system to reflect that she had been moved out of state. By the next morning, November 22nd, Lopez Beloza was placed on a flight from Texas to Honduras, according to court records. The judges argued that failing to apply the unknown custodian doctrine in her case would undermine the basic purpose of habeas corpus, which is meant to give courts the ability to quickly review and check unlawful detention. They also warned that circumstances in Lopez Beloza's case are not unique. This same fact pattern has repeated in numerous other cases for the past 2 years, the judges said, laying out what they described as only part of a broader pattern of disrespect by ICE for judicial processes and orders. ICE abruptly detains an individual, rapidly moves the individual to a different district, and fails to inform the individual's counsel. Counsel files a habeas petition in the district where petitioner was initially detained, having no other alternative, and then the government moves to dismiss or transfer the detainee's habeas petition on the ground that it was filed in the wrong jurisdiction and does not name the correct custodian, the judges said. ICE has done this across a staggering number of recent cases where they refused to comply with court orders, misrepresented facts in court, and committed errors that have prejudiced the rights of detainees, the judges argued. The judges said that those tactics, if left unchecked, risk creating gaps in access to the courts and could allow detentions to evade a timely judicial review. A separate amicus brief was also filed Tuesday by the Massachusetts Higher Education Table, a coalition tied to student organizing across the state's colleges, which argued that Lopez Beloza's arrest and rapid deportation risk chilling student activity and deterring international students from participating in campus life. The group also urged the appeals court to reverse the lower court's ruling and allow her case to be heard on the merits. ICE did not immediately respond to request for comment. This next article is written by Allison Kuznets for the State House News, titled, World Cup Watch Party Licenses About to Be Granted, Healy Says. Organizers of World Cup parties around Massachusetts have been left in licensing limbo. That have been left in licensing limbo should receive their approvals this week, Governor Maura Healy said. The Healy administration in March doled out $10 million in grants for fan celebrations and community watch parties throughout the state, including in East Hampton, Everett, Greenfield, Worcester, Lowell, Burlington, Lexington, and Weymouth. But FIFA so far has only given public viewing licenses to 4 out of 17 state grant recipients, and organizers are considering canceling plans, the Boston Globe reported last week. Communities should be assured that those licenses are forthcoming, so they should get out there, get after it, and plan those watch parties, Healy told reporters Tuesday afternoon. We want World Cup to be something that's celebrated across the state, enjoyed across the state. A lot of communities have signed up to do that work, and, you know, we're looking forward to it. While the licenses have not come through yet, Healy said, we've received assurances that they are going to come through. The governor said she expects that to happen in the next day or so. Asked who should be blamed for the licensing issues, Healy said it's FIFA's process. Haiti and Scotland will face off in the first World Cup match in Foxborough in 18 days. Healy on Tuesday hosted a celebration for soccer players Francie Perrot, who grew up in Massachusetts and is playing on the Haitian national team. Haiti has not played in the World Cup for 52 years, according to a proclamation from Healy designating Tuesday as Francie Perrot, Pierrot Day. Born in Haiti, Pierrot moved to Melrose when he was 11 years old. He attended Northeastern University and played on the men's soccer team for 2 years and began his professional career playing for Belgium soccer club Mouscron, the proclamation said. This is a team that's about resilience. It's about grit, Healy said. No other team has overcome the obstacles that the Haiti team has overcome. Unable to play a true home game because of the turmoil in your country, which puts so many of your family members in danger and uncertainty. This next article is written by Madison Dunphy, titled, Mansfield Considers Changing Flag Policy. Select board members are revisiting the town's flag policy to avoid future issues or disputes of what type of flag can be flown on town property. Town manager Mallory Ehrenstein raised the matter of changing the current policy at the board's most recent meeting, referencing the Supreme Court case involving Boston. The U.S. Supreme Court ruled in the case of Shurtleff v. City of Boston, 2022, that Boston's refusal to fly a Christian flag on a city flagpole violated the Free Speech Clause, which in turn goes against the First Amendment. In order to prevent cases like this from happening within the town, Ehrenstein said they should change their policy, which currently states that other flags may be displayed if approval is sought by a select board member and with the approval of the select board. Flags that are always allowed include the American flag, the Commonwealth of Massachusetts flag, the Town of Mansfield flag, the Prisoners of War flag, and other official flags of the military branches of the town of the United States. The change would essentially eliminate the discretion, which helps provide you, the select board, with a bit of a safety net because you will not be stuck making those decisions and erring in any way. But it also clearly identifies which flags would be flown officially on the town of Mansfield's flagpole, Ehrenstein said. There is no discretion, there is no choice for the board anymore. It would only be these flags, Ehrenstein said. Through much discussion, Select Board Chair Walter Wilk said that he believes this change is the easiest way to go, and it's clear-cut. I worry that if we open up this other door, you're going to have to let everything, people with whatever they bring, go up, Wilk said. Select Board Chair Kostas Laukos brought up the City of Attleboro's flag policy in which flags will be displayed in conformance with federal and state policies. However, they have a designated ceremonial flagpole that is used for the expression of speech by the city. Attleboro's ceremonial flagpole designation, which is the third flagpole to the right nearest City Hall, allows the opportunity to fly flags in accordance with a proclamation of the President of the United States or the Governor of Massachusetts in recognition of governments and or territories recognized by the U.S. and in honor of, in conjunction with, or as part of, official city ceremonies, events, or special occasions. And this article continues on, but that's all the time we have left for today's reading of Attleboro's The Sun Chronicle, published on May 28th. Thank you so much for listening, and have a wonderful rest of your day.
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2: Here's the forecast for the Boston and South Shore area on the Talking Information Center from the National Weather Service. For today, increasing clouds and afternoon thunderstorm isn't out of the question, with temperatures in the upper 60s. Overnight cloudy and isolated shower is possible. Temperatures in the lower 50s. Friday, partly sunny. Temperatures near 70. The sun rose this morning at 5:12, setting at 8:11 this evening. 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
12: Hello, this is Kathleen, and today, Thursday, May 28th, I'll be reading to you from the Metro West Daily News. Cannabis legalization spurs innovation, but not always in ways that benefit patients and public health. By Lucy Xiaolu Wang and Nathan Chan from the UMass Amherst, The Conversation. Innovation in healthcare saves lives. But not all health innovations have enough evidence to actually benefit patients. Barriers to innovation are often higher in illicit or restricted markets, including cannabis, stem cells, and cryptocurrencies. Researchers face higher costs, limited access to raw materials, and data and stricter regulations. Cannabis illustrates a particularly confusing tension between regulatory restrictions on one hand and research and innovation on the other. While the federal government still classifies cannabis as having no accepted medical use, many states have legalized it for medical or recreational use. Meanwhile, the Department of Health and Human Services obtained a cannabis-related patent in 2003, covering potential medical uses of cannabis compounds for protecting the brain from damage or degeneration. The patent was exclusively licensed for commercialization. Research and innovation on cannabis can take many forms. Clinical trials may study cannabis products as medical treatments, the effects of cannabis on its users, or factors related to abuse and dependence. Meanwhile, cannabis-related patents can be filed for wide-ranging purposes, such as chemical formulations, methods for production or new consumer products like edibles, beverages, or vaporizers. But do these innovations actually benefit consumers and patients? We are economists studying how institutional changes affect innovation in different markets. Our recently published research found that legalization of recreational cannabis use appears to spur innovation, but primarily in ways that expand commercial opportunities, rather than scientific understanding or health benefits for patients. Cannabis is a plant that contains chemical compounds called cannabinoids. One such compound, tetrahydrocannabinol, or THC, produces psychoactive effects, while another compound called cannabidiol, or CBD, is often used to relieve anxiety and pain. However, there has been insufficient evidence on how effective cannabis products are in treating medical conditions, as well as a lack of consistent medical and dosing guidance. At the federal level, in the United States, cannabis has been classified as a Schedule I drug for over half a century. This classification indicates that the federal government considers cannabis to have a high potential for abuse and no accepted medical use. As a Class I drug, there are significant restrictions on cannabis research. Researchers who seek to conduct cannabis-related clinical trials must obtain approval from both the Food and Drug Administration and the Drug Enforcement Administration, a process that can take over a year. They are also limited to using select varieties of cannabis obtained from federally authorized cannabis suppliers, and are generally prohibited from studying products available in state-authorized markets. There are ongoing pushes to relax these restrictions. Meanwhile, cannabis has been legalized to varying extents in many states. California became the first state to pass a medical cannabis law in 1996, allowing qualified patients to grow, possess, and use cannabis for medical purposes. Many states followed suit in the late 1990s and early 2000s. As of June 2025, 40 states allow medical cannabis use. A number of states also allow recreational or non-medical cannabis use among adults, which is regulated in similar ways to alcohol. Colorado and Washington enacted the first recreational cannabis laws in 2012, and there are 24 states that permit adults to use cannabis recreationally as of January 2026. Altogether, the legal landscape for cannabis in the United States has varied considerably across states and over time. States with more permissive laws can lower the costs of medical research and product development with cannabis, even if federal drug scheduling continues to restrict access. For instance, One group of Washington State University researchers asked participants to independently purchase and smoke cannabis from a legal dispensary before returning to the lab for study to systematically examine how state legalization affects cannabis-related innovation. We compiled and analyzed data sets tracking cannabis-related clinical trials and patient applications. We distinguished different types of cannabis-related innovation. Specifically, we categorized cannabis-related clinical trials based on whether they focused on its potential as a treatment, its usage and effects, or its role in drug abuse. Similarly, we categorized cannabis-related patents based on whether they focused on chemical compounds, medical uses, methods, or products. We also assessed public health concerns across three measures: patents explicitly involving THC, patents with a high risk of misuse, and patents targeting consumers directly, such as high-potency formulations, edibles, or vaporizers. Then, we compared changes in cannabis-related innovation over time in the states that legalized cannabis earlier with those in states that did so later or not at all. We measured innovation by counting the number of cannabis-related clinical trials and patent filings. We distinguished between medical and recreational legalization to assess how different policies affect innovation. Overall, we found that when states legalize cannabis for recreational use, cannabis-related patents increase, but mostly in commercial-oriented areas rather than health-focused ones. Patents were concentrated in market-oriented innovations, like cultivation equipment and consumer products, rather than in clinical or science-based research. We also found some evidence that these innovations may raise public health concerns. Legalization did not result in meaningful increases in clinical trials. This suggests that barriers to cannabis-related clinical research, such as limited access to research-grade cannabis, limited funding, and stigma around working with a federally controlled substance, remain substantial. The legal landscape has evolved rapidly over the past few decades, and further changes are in the pipeline. Both the Biden and second Trump administrations have made efforts to reclassify cannabis as a Schedule III substance, which would indicate that it has an accepted medical use and low to moderate potential for dependence. These reevaluations of the legality of cannabis come at a critical time. There has been an explosion of recreational cannabis products in recent years, including increasingly potent strains and a wider variety of ways to use cannabis. Meanwhile, critical research on the health and safety of cannabis use has lagged due to heavy restrictions accompanying Schedule I status. This gap between medical research and product innovation can have significant public health consequences. The 2019 to 2020 outbreak of lung injuries related to e-cigarette or vape use was linked partly to the use of unregulated or illicit cannabis vaping products. These harms highlight the risks of allowing product innovation for controlled substances to outpace the scientific understanding. Policies that significantly reduce obstacles to clinical research can in turn help close the widening gap between cannabis markets and addressing their public health implications. Sudbury's Crozier is finalist for a new job. is one of two contenders for a superintendent of Andover Public Schools by Dan O'Brien. Sudbury Superintendent of Schools Brad Crozier, who announced in mid-April that he would be leaving the district on June 30th, is a finalist for the superintendent's job for the Andover Public Schools. Crozier is one of two finalists for the position. The other is interim Andover Superintendent of Schools Keith Taverna, who was previously Andover's Assistant Superintendent for Finance and Administration since June 2022. The position became open in January, when now former Andover Superintendent Magda Parvi stepped down to take a new position as Superintendent of the Fayetteville Manilius Central School District in New York, according to the online Andover News. The online newspaper said the naming of the two finalists comes after months of community outreach, including focus groups, informal forums, and surveys. Citing the Andover School Committee, the Andover News reported that the search drew 36 applications in what was described as a mutually agreed-upon statement with the Sudbury School Committee. Crozier, on April 13th, announced that he was leaving Sudbury Public Schools on June 30th. The announcement came amid a resident petition calling for a vote of no confidence in four school committee members, citing concerns that governance practices and executive session discussions related to Crozier's contract. Also, the school committee 3 years ago had approved a contract extension for Crozier through June 30th, 2029. During a May 20th special town meeting, the symbolic no confidence vote passed 452 to 295. Crozier told the Daily News in late April that he is proud of the work completed for his tenure in Sudbury, and hopes that the school district can maintain the strong level of education he has seen during his time leading it. I've been really proud of the relationship I have made with families and students and the teaching staff, he said at the time. I think initially those relationships were built and really helped the community and the district get through COVID. Before COVID, we built some really outstanding programs to help kids, which I'm really proud of. Before coming to Sudbury in 2018, Crozier worked for a decade in Wayland Public School, first as a principal at the Happy Hollow Elementary School, and later as an assistant superintendent for curriculum and human resources. Prior to that, he was a science teacher, assistant principal, and principal in Arkansas. The Andover News reported that the district expects the two finalists to meet with the Andover School Committee during the week of June 8th. A formal announcement is expected the following week. First ever rideshare drivers union formed in Massachusetts, by Margie Cullen from USA Today Network, New England. Uber and Lyft drivers in Massachusetts have formed the nation's first ever rideshare drivers union. The drivers gathered on the Massachusetts State House steps May 26th to celebrate the victory. The newly certified App Drivers Union represents around 70,000 rideshare drivers, according to speakers at the rally. For years, drivers had no voice. We were treated like we were invisible, Priscel Polanco, a member of the union, said Tuesday, May 26th. But today, that changes. Now we have our union. Now we have power. Now we have a seat at the table. For the first time, the company will have to listen to what the people that make the company. Massachusetts Governor Maura T. Healey said it's the largest private sector organizing victory since 1941. She said she is proud to stand with the workers. The union's formation comes after Massachusetts voters in 2024 gave ride-share drivers the right to unionize by passing ballot question 3, 54% to 45%. Under the question, at least 25% of active drivers had to support the effort, while other states, including California and Illinois, have taken steps toward allowing rideshare drivers to unionize. Massachusetts is the first state to certify the app drivers union. Speaking to the crowd, Polanco said that rideshare drivers have been struggling to make ends meet amid rising gas prices and lower pay. But that has a chance to change, he said with the union. Brian Bryant, president of the International Association of Machinists, IAM, said that they next want to negotiate a fair contract with Uber and Lyft, a contract with fair pay, a contract with transparency, a contract with protections against unfair deactivation, a contract that gives drivers respect, dignity, and a real voice on the job, Bryant said. Under Massachusetts law, any collective bargaining agreement must be approved by a majority of drivers who have completed at least 100 trips over the past quarter, as well as Massachusetts Secretary of Labor. The unionization follows a lawsuit in 2020, filed by Healey, then the state's attorney general, that sought to make Uber and Lyft drivers employees under the Massachusetts wage and hour laws. Attorney General Andrea Campbell settles the case in 2024, requiring companies to pay drivers a minimum wage per hour, adjusted annually for inflation, and guarantee paid sick leave, among other benefits. The settlement also required the companies to pay a combined $175 million to drivers who were underpaid by the companies. Uber referenced the settlement in their statement in response to the union. Our 2024 agreement with the Attorney General demonstrated what we can achieve when we listen to drivers who overwhelmingly supported that milestone. As we enter this next phase, we will work closely with the ADU, our broader driver community, and the Department of Labor Relations, Uber said. Together, we will ensure that driver flexibility and hard-won benefits remain the foundation of our progress, while upholding the highest standards of safety, data security, transparency, and public accountability. Lyft said in a statement that they are committed to engaging in good faith. As the new process moves forward, Lyft does well when drivers do well, and we will stay focused on helping drivers succeed while keeping rideshare affordable and dependable for everyone who counts on it, the statement continued. New York City ranked worst city in America to start a career by Madison Scott from New York Connect Team, USA Today Network. New York City was ranked as the worst place to start a career, according to a new WalletHub study. As spring ends, many recent college graduates will be looking to start their new careers. Factors such as housing affordability, job market saturation, and commuter friendliness pay into where new grads will decide to enter the workforce, the study states. Transitioning out of school and into the workforce can be a difficult and stressful process, but certain cities make things a lot easier than others, WalletHub analyst Chip Lupo said. The best cities for starting a career not only have a lot of job opportunities, but also provide substantial income growth potential and satisfying work conditions. To help recent college graduates find the best areas to begin their careers, WalletHub compared 182 cities in the United States across 25 metrics, ranging from the availability of entry-level jobs to the average monthly starting salary to housing affordability to the unemployment rate. New York City scored the number 182 spot with an overall score of 34.67, making it the worst city on WalletHub's list to start a career. The Big Apple placed last for the professional opportunities rank and number 173 for quality of life rank. New York City was also ranked to have the least affordable housing out of all 182 cities on WalletHub's list. WalletHub's 10 best cities to start a career. Number 1, Atlanta. Number 2, Orlando. Number 3, Austin. Number 4, Tampa, Florida. Number 5, Miami. Number 6, Charleston, South Carolina. Number 7, Pittsburgh. Number 8, Knoxville, Tennessee. Number 9, Salt Lake City. And number 10, Columbia, South Carolina. WalletHub's 10 worst cities to start a career. Number 173, Anaheim, California. Number 174, Jackson, Mississippi. 175, Shreveport, Louisiana. 176, Pearl City, Hawaii. Number 177, Oxnard, California. 178, Chula Vista, California. 179, Port St. Lucie, Florida. Number 180, Detroit. 181, Bridgeport, Connecticut. 182, New York. To determine the best and worst cities to start a career, WalletHub compared 182 U.S. cities, including the 150 most populated cities, with at least two of the most populated cities in each state. Across two dimensions, professional opportunities and quality of life. The professional opportunities category analyzed availability of entry-level jobs, 4-plus star company jobs per total people in the labor force, monthly average starting salary, annual job growth rate, median income growth rate, share of workers in poverty, workforce diversity, unemployment rate, underemployment rate, job satisfaction, career counselors, entrepreneur friendliness, and MSDA GDP growth rate. The quality of life category analyzed annual income, length of work week, commuter-friendly jobs, commute time, population ages 25 to 34, share of millennial newcomers, share of adults 25 and older with a bachelor's degree, projected population growth, housing affordability, fun friendliness, family friendliness, and singles friendliness. People in the news. Jazz giant who honed his sound on New York Bridge dies at 95. Saxophonist Sonny Rollins, who spent more than 2 years practicing in solitude as a young man on a windswept New York Bridge to reinvent his playing and become one of the giants of jazz, died at the age of 95 on May 25th, his publicist said. Rollins had recorded the confidentially titled Jazz Colossus album in 1956, but the saxophonist remained racked with self-doubt. So in the summer of 1959, he began to play on the windswept pedestrian walkway of New York's Williamsburg Bridge, initially a place where he could avoid disturbing his pregnant neighbor. The walkway became the site of endless practice. He ended up spending more than 2 years there, often for 14 or 15 hours a day. The resulting record, the bridge, was not a complete break from his previous style, but took his soloing and improvisation to a new level. A review in the Jazz Journal at the time said Rollins was able to extract the last ounce of meaning from a particular phrase taken from the melody of the song. Thank you so much for listening, and I hope you all have a safe and well day.
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13: And coming up next on the Talking Information Center, it's the Lynn Daily Item. 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
18: Good morning. This is a reading of the Lynn Daily Item for today, Tuesday, May 28th, 2026. This is Mark White of the Talking Information Center. And looking at the front page stories on the Daily Item, who pays the price for rent control? In Lynn, as Massachusetts voters prepared to decide on a proposed rent control ballot initiative this November, the debate over housing affordability has taken on renewed urgency in Lynn, a city with a long and contentious history surrounding rent regulation. On Tuesday night, the Lynn City Council voted in favor of a resolution urging support for rent stabilization to protect tenants and preserve community stability, said the article. The vote was 10-0 in favor. Ward 1 Councilor Pete Meany was absent from that portion of the meeting. Counselor at Large Nicole McLean said the resolution is not against development. It is the beginning of supporting reasonable housing costs, incremental rent increases, and long-term community stability. She had an eye in for development. We absolutely need more housing, but we also need housing that our community can afford. The proposed measure, known as the Massachusetts Rent Control Initiative, would overturn the 1994 statewide ban on rent control and establish statewide regulations for the first time in decades. Under the proposal, annual rent increases would be capped at 5% or the consumer price index, whichever is lower. Landlords would also be prohibited from resetting rents to market rates after a tenant moves out. Importantly, this provision is the most controversial in that it prevents a landlord from recovering the cost of improving properties when a tenant leaves. This makes the proposed initiative among the strictest in the country and could encourage condo conversions, further reducing the rental housing stock. Exemptions would include certain owner-occupied buildings, newly constructed housing, and short-term rentals. Supporters argue that the policy would provide relief for renters struggling with rising housing costs, while opponents warn it could discourage development and destabilize local housing markets. Lynn's history with rent control stretches back more than five decades. According to Item Clips, in 1972, landlords unsuccessfully sought to repeal Lynn's rent control policies through a ballot initiative, losing by a 60-40% margin. The following year, the debate intensified with multiple violent attacks between supporters and opponents. The Lynn City Council voted 65 in 1973 to repeal rent control during a contentious March 13th meeting. Opinions are split. Two longtime Lynn property owners and operators, Gordon Hall, president of the Hall Company, and John Gilbert, president of the Bayview Realty, said they fear the proposal could create significant long-term consequences for both landlords and renters. The owners argued that limiting rent increases to the CPI, which has averaged roughly 2.6% over the past three decades, would fail to keep pace with rising operating expenses such as insurance, utilities, water and sewer costs, and maintenance repairs. Gilbert said that the landlord's costs are increasing by more than 2.5%. Try 10-15% increases in expenses like insurance, electricity, gas, rubbish, and real estate taxes. Hall said the proposed ban would prevent landlords from raising rents to market rates after a tenant leaves and would have the unintended consequence of discouraging renovations to aging housing stock. He described a recently vacated apartment that rented for $675 per month and required more than $100,000 in upgrades, including insulation, a new heating system, kitchen, and bathroom. Under the proposed law, projects like that could become financially unrealistic, leading many landlords to perform only essential repairs instead of major improvements. The owners also warned the policy would reduce property values and shift greater tax burdens on owners of single, two, and three-family homes. They also said that there's an imbalance between supply and demand in the housing market. There seems to be a lot more vacancies out there in Lynn right now, Gilbert said. The multiple listing service has quite a few, and some of the newer buildings have been unable to rent all the units. Rather than capping rent, encouraging the production of new units and providing incentives to maintain current buildings would be a more sound approach to the housing shortage. A recent study conducted by the Greater Boston Real Estate Board and Tufts University Center for State Policy Analysis found that under rent control, property value losses could accumulate over time, forcing cities and towns to either raise taxes or reduce services. According to the Tufts analysis, Lynn could see an 8.7% decline in property values by 2029, along with a 9.6% increase in tax rates to offset shrinking municipal revenue. By 2036, the report estimates property value losses could reach 17%, with tax rates increasing by more than 21%. Paul also argued that reduced investment in housing improvements could affect workers in the trades, including electricians, plumbers, carpenters, and HVAC contractors, if landlords scale back renovation projects in response to tighter profit margins. He added that many landlords support efforts to make housing more affordable, but believe rent control is the wrong solution. Instead, he pointed to recent state housing initiatives, including accessory dwelling unit reforms, zoning changes, and the MBTA Communities Act, as measures intended to encourage new housing production. He argued rent control could work against those efforts by discouraging investment and development. With a greater supply of units, rents will come down naturally. A lot of owners who bought recently are going to be in trouble. Or property owner margins. He added that many landlords support efforts to make housing more affordable, but believe rent control is the wrong solution. Instead, he pointed to recent state housing initiatives, including accessory dwelling unit reforms, zoning changes, and the MBTA Communities Act, as measures intended to encourage new housing production. He argued

going to be in trouble. Where property owners warned of a long-term economic consequences, rent control advocates argued the current housing crisis is already forcing residents into unstable and overcrowded living situations. Isaac Simon Hodes, executive director of Lynn United for Change, said rising rents are already forcing residents out of the city. "We've seen way too many people forced to leave Lynn because of the unaffordable rents," Hodes said. "We see entire families forced to live in single rooms because rent has just gotten too high." Opponents of the proposal said the issue has become increasingly polarized, with little direct conversation between tenant advocates and housing providers about alternative approaches to affordability. Both sides can all safely agree that rents are too high. The solution to fix the problem is up for debate. The proposed rent control measure is expected to appear alongside 10 other statewide ballot questions this November, setting up what would become one of the most controversial and contentious housing debates in Massachusetts in decades. Also on the front page of the Daily Item today, ferry is good news for MBTA commuters. The Lynn Ferry, which departs from the Blossom Street Pier, is back in service as of May 18th with no slow zone restrictions. MBT Director of Ferry Operations David Perry said at a meeting of the MBTA Advisory Board Ferry Subcommittee on Wednesday that the right whale slow zones expired before May 18th. Right whale zones are established by the National Oceanic and Atmospheric Administration, or NOAA, and outline that most vessels 65 feet or longer must travel at 10 knots or less in certain locations. Known as seasonal management areas along the U.S. East Coast at certain times of the year, this mandatory regulation reduces the likelihood of deaths and serious injuries to endangered North Atlantic right whales that result from collisions with vessels. Vessels of all sizes can strike a whale, so NOAA encourages vessels less than 65 feet long to help protect right whales by voluntarily slowing to 10 knots or less within these areas as well. Now that these areas are no longer designated as slow zones, the Lynn to Boston Ferry can operate at its standard full service. The ferry service, which runs from Blossom Street Pier to North Boston's Long Wharf, begins operation at 6 a.m. each weekday and runs until 6:30 at night, which is the final daily departure from Lynn. Additional departures from Lynn are at 7:30, 9:20, and 5 o'clock. And you can return from Long Wharf for Lynn at 6:45 in the morning, 8:15 in the morning, 4 p.m., 5:45, and 7:15. On the weekends, ferries depart from the Blossom Street Pier at 8 and 6:45, and additional weekend departures at 10, noon, and 5. A one-way fare is $7, with a reduced fare of $3.50. Paper ferry tickets, commuter boat passes, Zone 2 or higher commuter rail passes, and M7 cards are accepted. Children under 11 ride for free. Perry said during the first week of normal speed operation, the ferry service had 50% more ridership in 1 week versus the first 3 weeks of service between April and May, while the slow zone restrictions were still in effect. The total ridership during the normal speed period with a daily average of 214 riders. Obviously, weather plays a factor here. The week of the 18th was pretty nice, so that kind of boosted the numbers. During the first 3 weeks of the Lynn Ferry service, they had 740 riders, with about 57 in each direction. The ferry that is typically used for the service, the Ava Pearl, will return to service later this week following its annual Coast Guard inspection. The MBTA also announced the launch of the new F-10 Harbor Loop ferry route beginning on Monday, June 29th. This new route will provide a year-round service connecting Lovejoy Wharf at North Station, Central Wharf, the Aquarium, Commonwealth Pier and Seaport, and Logan Airport, expanding transit access and improving connections across Boston Harbor.

0: We have seen how water transportation has been embraced by the public, and under the Healy Driscoll administration, we are committed to improving water transportation options for all, said the MBTA Interim Secretary and General Manager Philip Eng. Year over year, we've enhanced water service, and this year is no different. I'm proud that we can offer this new route to be served by the MBTA as we welcome both old and new riders this summer. Also on the front page, the survey says that the Swampscott shows interest in community center. The Community Life Center Feasibility Study Task Force met Tuesday night to discuss community outreach strategies, continue identifying potential locations, and discuss responses to a survey that asked residents for their input on recreational space. The task force was formed following an August 2024 vote by the select board and has since been meeting regularly to determine Swampscott's interests in building a community life center. The proposed center has been under discussion in town for several years and is being explored as a potential multi-use facility that could include recreational spaces, fitness areas, community gallery rooms, programming for seniors and families, and other public amenities. Task force members said the current feasibility study phase is focused on determining whether there is sufficient public support for such a project, what residents would want included, and what sites might realistically work. The discussions predate even the formation of the task force after a 2019 community needs assessment from UMass Boston commissioned by the Swampscott for All Ages Committee recommended the town expand the number of locations for participation in intergenerational social gatherings and recreation. Task force member Robert Powell cited that study as the real beginning of this project. That was the very first mention of the need for a community life center was sort of born, he said. So it's not a relatively new idea. It's just taken us a long time to get to this point. After months of refinement, the task force recently launched a public survey to gather community input, which members estimate has generated roughly 400 responses so far. The town has partnered with Abacus Builders, a Boston-based consulting firm, to help gather and assess responses and move through this stage of the feasibility study process. David Eisen, who's a partner at Abacus, joined the meeting and spoke generally about what he had seen through the survey responses. According to that discussion, respondents have largely supported the concept and expressed interest in a wide range of potential features and programming. What we're hearing is everybody wants a community life center and everybody wants everything in it. That's a bit simplistic, but that's not far off. There wasn't substantial components of this where there was no interest. Task force members said their current focus is on expanding participation in the survey and exploring other avenues of public feedback to strengthen the data collected before moving further into the planning process. Members discuss additional outreach through the farmers market and emails to town meeting members and other town directories. Members also said that one challenge of the process has been explaining that the project is still in its early phase and that no decisions have been made or will be made solely based on the feasibility study. I think people didn't understand that it wasn't happening, task force member Charlotte Taylor de Garcia said. They were like, oh, wow, we're getting this. Where is it going to go? When is it going to be built? Tahar de Garcia said the enthusiasm for the project was really lovely to think about, but stressed that the feasibility study should be seen as the task force gathering data and doing its homework to justify the need for such a space to be built before any actual decisions are made or funds are promised. The task force also spent some time discussing possible site concepts presented by Eisman, ranging from private land to spaces that the town already owns, including the former Hawthorne by the Sea property, for which the select board is soon expected to begin the long-term RFP process, and the former Clark Elementary School, which is currently being used by the Swampscott Recreation Department under a contract that is subject to renewal in the fall of 2026. I do think if it's possible to focus on property that the town already owns, that's ideal, said Task Force Chair Annika Comley, citing some potential pushback from residents if the discussion turned to the town acquiring another property. Comley also discussed how the task force might address questions surrounding the potential costs of the project and how the future facility could generate revenue through memberships, programming, rentals, and community events. I think it's an important question. Cost is always on our mind. As we're looking to develop any kind of public space use spaces for a town, at this point, we're still very much in collecting feedback. We're too early in the discussion right now to be able to give you a concrete answer. The task force concluded the meeting with plans for in-person public information session to be held at the Clark School on June 25th at 6:30. Members said that meeting would be an opportunity to share survey responses with the public, view conceptual models of the potential amenities, and get more feedback before discussions become more focused on individual sites. In the meantime, the task force will continue to push for community input through survey responses, and the survey is now open and can be accessed through the town website. Also, on the front page, the MWRA is diving into the Saugus River project. The MWRA is moving along with the Saugus River Crossing project, which improve water distribution services in portions of Lynn, as well as Linfield, Marblehead, Nahant, Peabody, Revere, Saugus, and Swampscott. These areas are in what's called the Northern High Service Zone. The project requires replacing a portion of the Section 56 water main, which had been removed in 2018 due to corrosion. Prior to that, it was previously attached to the General Edwards Bridge over the Saugus River and provided critical water redundancy within the areas to ensure a continuous, reliable water supply. According to the MWRA, now that the Section 56 water main is no longer operating, these areas are vulnerable to disruptions if the primary pipe supplying the water to these areas were to fail. The Lynn City Council recently passed a motion for a licensing agreement with the MWRA that would grant them temporary access to land located at Riley Way and Riley Way Extension so that they can continue the project. That includes installing a 20-inch water main in Hanson Street. Under the agreement, the MWRA will pay the City of Lynn $45,000 a month. At this time, I'm in full support of this agreement with the mayor, said the Ward 6 Councilor Fred Hogan at the Lynn City Council meeting last week. This is in Ward 6 at the end of Hanson Street, and this project has been going on for a little while. The access now allows contractors to have continued access to the laydown and construction areas to continue working. Within the entirety of the project, a total of approximately 4,800 feet of water pipeline will be installed using an open-cut method for work on land and trenchless underwater pipeline construction method called horizontal directional drilling to cross the Saugus River. This is a complicated job, and the authority is grateful for the collaborative efforts of Lynn and Revere to help complete this work. Also, in the front page, anti-bullying is still at the forefront in Peabody. Peabody's ongoing conversation about bullying moved back to Higgins Middle School Tuesday night, as Celia Rosario, who has spearheaded the push for advanced anti-bullying measures to be implemented since her brother, Jason, died by suicide due to bullying in May of 2025. She took the podium during the school committee meeting to raise concerns that the updated anti-bullying plans and policies have not yet been presented. As a parent and community member, it is deeply concerning to witness such critical issues on bullying continue to be discussed without stronger leadership, timelines, or clear commitment to change. What makes this even more difficult is that my family has continued to navigate these bullying concerns while also grieving the devastating loss of my brother. Rosario specifically noted that what she takes issue with most is the lack of respect toward her and her family, which stems from a lack of prompt response. Despite carrying that emotional burden, we have remained patient, very patient, respectful, and engaged because we believe student safety, mental health, and anti-bullying within school culture deserve serious attention and meaningful action. However, patience should not be mistaken for silence or some acceptance of inaction. Families should not have to repeatedly advocate for environments where students feel safe, supported, and protected from their bullies. She then spoke directly to the school committee. I respectfully and adamantly ask the committee to recognize the urgency behind these concerns and to move beyond discussion and discussion and discussion and move toward implementation. Rosario concluded by centering the student and their needs. This work matters because students matter, she said. Their emotional safety, dignity, and well-being cannot continue to be delayed behind the process or procedure, behind crossing red lines while you're focusing on a period. I appreciate your time and attention. I hope to see stronger action and leadership moving forward. Toward the end of Tuesday's meeting, school committee member Beverly Griffin-Dunn shared that the Quality and Standards Subcommittee has been working toward finalizing the bullying prevention and intervention plan, as well as the updated anti-bullying policy in an accompanied presentation. She stated that, at minimum, the anti-bullying policy and presentation will be discussed at the next school committee on June 9th. Dunn hopes to also have the intervention plan ready, but that is still up in the air. On Wednesday afternoon, Special Education Parent Advisory Council President Liz Mover, who has been part of the policy setting process, stated that she shared concerns with Rosario. Mover emphasized frustrations that the Quality and Standards Subcommittee had not met between February 10th, when the anti-bullying policy updates were first discussed, and last week on May 19th. The policy was again discussed Tuesday prior to the Tuesday school committee. Dunn on Wednesday stated that the subcommittee did not meet for 3 months due to an intense budget season, scheduling obstacles aplenty and time-sensitive issues such as necessary executive sessions, which required that other meetings be postponed, among other reasons. It's not unusual for these things to take time. I know that government moves more slowly than anyone wants it to, and that can always be a frustration. It's a frustration for us, too, she said. She highlighted the updated anti-bullying policy, which is approximately 7 pages long, needed to weave together Massachusetts law and Peabody's heart, which often require compromise one way or another when it came to the language used, and required input from attorney Michael Joyce. He was making that the language that had been presented was clear and that it did conform to the requirements of the law. And in some cases, that correction was very necessary to make it whole, to make it corrected. There will be a first reading of the updated anti-bullying policy on June 9th. And one final story, Marblehead candidates state their case. With Marblehead facing one of the most consequential elections in recent memory, including a multi-year override proposal and growing concerns over the town's fiscal future, candidates across nearly every contested race used Tuesday night's League of Women Voters Forum to state not only why they should be elected, but what kind of leadership the town needs during a period of uncertainty. Voters will choose between candidates in the races for 2 select board seats, 2 school committee seats, the town moderator, housing authority, recreation and parks commission, and cemetery commission when they head to the polls on June 9th. The conversations repeatedly return to the themes of transparency, long-term planning, accountability, and whether town government has become too fractured. In the closely watched 3-candidate race for 2 select board seats, incumbent Aaron Noonan defended the proposed override package and framed the election as a referendum on the town's financial direction. This role requires making tough decisions in Marblehead's long-term best interests, even when they are controversial, she said, citing issues including the MBTA Communities Act, meals taxes, and the town's Community Development and Planning Department. Noonan strongly supported the town's tiered override proposal and warned residents that service reductions would be severe if it failed. She also said she supported a Tier 3 override. This will impact people on the spectrum economically different, she said. There, make no bones about it, that these cuts this year are real. This, if the override does not pass, will have a 12% workforce reduction. Candidate Rosanna Ferranti said she supported the second override tier because it would stabilize finances while giving the town time to pursue alternatives to relying heavily on taxpayers. There's no question that we need the override, Ferranti said. Tier 2 is the most logical because it allows us to stabilize and then we can take some time to figure out what else we can do. She also argued that divisions within town government have worsened because residents feel ignored. People don't feel heard, and so when people don't feel heard, people get louder. Candidate Jennifer Schaffner repeatedly emphasized fiscal discipline and management experience, arguing that town government must focus on maximizing existing resources before asking for more from taxpayers. Marblehead is facing a real fiscal challenge, and what we need is not just more revenue, but leadership that knows how to use the resources we already have with greater discipline and accountability. Schaffner later said the compromise surrounding the town's MBTA Communities Act debate offered a model for how Marblehead could move forward politically. What's finally happened is when the two tides come together, maybe not everybody loves it, but that's typical, and it's a successful compromise. Transparency and accountability repeatedly surfaced throughout the Select Board discussion, particularly surrounding the Memorandum of Understanding signed by the Select Board, School Committee, and Finance Committee tied to the override proposal. All three candidates said they supported the agreement. And that is the reading of the Lynn Daily item for today, May 28th. I'll read again next Tuesday. And this is Mark White of the Talking Information Center.
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1: 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And Framingham.
3: And coming up next on the Talking Information Center, it's today's reading of the Salem News. 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
4: Hello and welcome to the Thursday, May 28th edition of the Salem News. I'm Ken, your volunteer reader here at the Talking Information Center. Council backs smaller trash fee hike. Yearly residence fee could rise to $300 under amended proposal, but would leave a budget gap. Beverly. A majority of the city council is backing a lower trash fee hike on residents than first proposed by Mayor Mike Cahill, who stresses that this reduced revenue stream will likely mean staffing cuts for the city to absorb the difference. The conscientious ongoing trash fee battle went on for another 4 hours at Tuesday night's City Council meeting, which saw two dozen residents speak out against the fee hike, accusations of irresponsible spending by the city administration, and two police officers removing an outspoken resident at one point. Cahill initially proposed raising the yearly trash and recycling fee from $100 to $425 per household to fully fund the city's new trash contract. A compromise from Ward 1 Councilor Todd Rotondo Tuesday night, who offered an amendment instead to $300 for the full-size 64-gallon barrel and $200 for the smaller-size 35-gallon barrel, with an option for residents to pay $400 if they choose to use the 95-gallon barrel. That passed 7-2. Ward 6 Councilor Matt St. Hilaire and Ward 3 Councilor Scott Crowley voted against it. Tuesday's initial vote requires subsequent passage from the council at its Monday meeting, where councilors would need to vote again, either on Rotondo's amendment or Cahill's original proposal. The council could also explore Crowley's proposed amendment to reduce the costs to $200 and $100 respectively, but no further discussion or vote was taken on that idea. If Rotondo's amendment were to pass, Cahill said, the budget shortfall from not covering the $5.46 million needed to cover the total costs of the new automated trash system will increase to approximately $1.4 million. That would lead to a series of cuts, possibly affecting 15 to 20 full and part-time positions at the city and school levels, the city's bus line, and possibly reducing funding for road and sidewalk repairs. For nearly 90 minutes, residents took to the podium to express their concerns and frustrations, not just about the trash fee hike, but about the process itself, saying they are fearful of an influx of rodents and of trash dumped in the woods, the narrow streets, and the trash trucks maneuvering through snow. Residents went on to say it's unfair the trash fee hike is going up 325% while the city continues to overspend, citing the $30 million previously approved reservations at City Hall and other projects. You are squeezing everyone out who is on a fixed income, said Lothrop Street resident Betty Skinner. Ed Stapler, who lives on West Beach Lane, received a loud ovation when he said, it's completely unacceptable to ask residents to reach into their pockets again. Let's be honest and call this fee hike what it really is. It's a hidden tax for working families, seniors on a fixed income, and residents already struggling to make ends meet in an expensive, high inflationary economy. Many residents, as well as St. Hilaire, urged the city to cancel the City Hall renovation and redirect the funds elsewhere. City Solicitor Beth Oldmixon said that only Cahill could veto the project. The council had no authority to compel the mayor to do so. She also noted that approximately $3.5 million already spent on the project would be forfeited. Cahill defended the need for the City Hall's renovation, as well as several other projects that were questioned, and offered to host an open house for residents to see the poor conditions themselves. The City Hall project would replace an aging substandard HVAC, myriad ADA compliance issues, increasing the number of meeting rooms, returning certain departments to the building, and fixing other long-standing problems. Cahill sympathized with the residents about the trash fee hike. I certainly don't want to increase the fees. I don't like saying the numbers. I get it. I am sensitive to the fact it seems like a lot. It feels too much, he said. The city's current $3.9 million contract with Republic Services ends June 30th. On May 9th, Cahill signed a five-year contract with Casella Management, calling for a 5% cost escalator after each year. It also includes three spring and six fall cleanups, as well as the collection of fall leaves and Christmas trees. Cahill explained in more detail that large items, such as sofas, TVs, would incur an additional cost and would need to be scheduled in advance with Casella. In last week's meeting, Cahill was asked by several councilors to share his ideas on possible upcoming cuts. if his proposal didn't pass. He explained Tuesday that 10.3 positions would be cut or not filled, and possible additional cuts to public safety departments, city inspectors, engineers, and veteran services could also be in jeopardy. He also stated the $130,000 budget for the bus line could be cut. St. Hilaire, who was adamant last week that Cahill discuss his upcoming fiscal 2027 budget, told the mayor Tuesday his proposed cuts are a good start, but there's a lot more that you can do. I suggest you add the chief of staff and the constituent services director. I'd zero out the DEI director. I'd look at your consultants, your travel line items, your reserves for the unforeseen, your management, and salary increases. Shortly after that, one resident took exception to the proposed increase in the trash fee and asked Cahill why there's no fee discount for military veterans. That escalated into the resident shouting for quite some time, which forced Council President Julie Flowers to pause the meeting and take a recess. During that time, two police officers escorted the man out of the room peacefully. Cahill and the council said there will be discounts for senior citizens, residents in financial hardship who meet the necessary requirements, and possibly for veterans and people with disabilities. Police. No confidence in civilian dispatch. Unions say dispatchers have made errors and mistakes. Beverly. The city's two police unions have put city officials on notice that they have taken a vote of no confidence in Beverly's civilian dispatch center, citing ongoing critical mistakes and errors over the past 15 months. A joint letter from Lieutenant Michael Blackstrom, president of the Beverly Police Superior Officers Association, and Detective Joshua Spitaleri, president of the Beverly Police Benevolent Association, was sent on May 18th to Mayor Michael Cahill, the City Council, Police Chief John LaLature, and Fire Chief Peter O'Connor, stating that the two associations have deep concern over the lack of public safety. The letter said there are ongoing issues, ranging from wrong addresses broadcast to police, fire and EMS, insufficient use of patrol backup cars, and incorrect or incomplete information broadcast to officers over the radio. It is a unanimous opinion of both associations that in order to restore confidence in the Beverly Dispatch Center, the structure of the dispatch center must change, the letter said. There are identifiable training, supervision, and leadership issues. Operationally, the civilian dispatch supervisor reports to both the fire and police chiefs, essentially giving the civilian supervisor two bosses and the additional contractual complexity of requiring a BPSOA members to be involved in the supervision and training of civilian dispatchers. Clearly defined roles and expectations are essential to organizational success. Those elements are not clearly present. Blackstrom and Spitaleri proposed that the dispatch center add an assigned police officer to supervise and reduce the errors. This can be achieved by assigning an officer to assist civilian dispatchers or a dispatch sergeant directly supervising civilian police dispatchers. Regardless, without immediate action to effect change, issues specifically related to poor training, inadequate supervision, and a lack of leadership will continue, the statement said. Blackstrom and Spitaleri wrote that in March 2025, the union sent a joint letter to LaLature and O'Connor identifying problems and their shared concern over public safety. No changes were made and critical errors continued, they said. Over the next 6 months, the letter says, errors continued. In August 2025, the BPSOA filed a grievance related to the supervision of police dispatch operations, which is still being adjudicated. Both unions met with Mayor Cahill in October, and the city created a temporary full-time police dispatch sergeant position, which was staffed by a BPSOA member. The temporary dispatch sergeant observed police dispatch for a period of time and reported his findings and recommendations to La Lature, according to the unions. The two came into an agreement on changes that should be made to help reduce mistakes and critical public safety dispatch errors. The unions were told that the temporary dispatch sergeant will end his assignment on June 1st, they said. Although the dispatcher mistakes continued, Blackstrom and Spitaleri said they feel the removal of a police presence will result in any progress made to regress, and that the frequency and intensity with which mistakes and critical errors are made will assuredly increase. Cahill did not respond to a request for comment by deadline of this story. 16th Annual Credit for Life Fair. Students practice real-life budgeting skills. Salem. Around 1,200 North Shore High School juniors got first-hand experience simulating the stress of balancing expenses as 25-year-old adults at the Institution for Savings 16th Annual Credit for Life Fair on Wednesday. Juniors from 12 area high schools, including Amesbury, Beverly, Gloucester, Hamilton, Wenham, Ipswich, Musconomet Regional, Newburyport, Pentucket Regional, Rockport, Salem, Swampscott, and Triton Regional High Schools participated in the day-long financial literacy exercise at the O'Keefe Sports Complex at Salem State University. Some 130 volunteers, including financial planners, state employees, bank and credit union employees, and business executives, helped students practice personal budgeting skills at 12 booths to decide how much and how little of their monthly salaries to spend on expenses, such as housing and travel. The goal for Credit for Life is to introduce students to practical financial skills that will serve them throughout their lives. Credit for Life CEO Michael Jones said, "As community bankers, we see firsthand how early education around budgeting, saving, and responsible money management can shape long-term financial well-being. Too often, young adults are expected to navigate major financial decisions without a strong foundation of personal finance." Utilizing the bank's Credit for Life website at creditforlife.org, students create profiles on their mobile devices and choose professions. Encouraged to make their largest purchases first, students then visit booths including housing, furniture, utilities, food and nutrition, education and training, planning for the future, fun, and several others. Beverly High junior Enzo Goyes, who selected the occupation of tattoo artist, said that with a good starting salary, a lack of student loans from college, and a prudent financial plan, he was able to put money away for savings and retirement funds. "My strategy was to hold back spending on things that weren't completely necessary," Goyes said. "It's good to simulate and see what my expenses might be like in the future." Hamilton Wenham Regional High School junior Jacob Collins, who selected a job as an electrician, providing a steady pay and allowing him to do part-time work on the side, said that he was able to manage unexpected expenses through careful spending. "There were some surprises, like an out-of-the-blue wedding that I had to pay to get to," Collins said. "My strategy has been to live within my means, to try and get things that are nice, but not something that's going to take up too much of my budget." Additionally, a safety and security booth staffed by local public safety professionals provides lessons on texting and avoiding substance use while driving, and having smoke detectors in living spaces. To build upon the hands-on simulated aspects of the exercise, students are given fatal vision goggles while trying to walk in a straight line to show the danger of driving under the influence, and are shown how to change carbon monoxide filters. A Money Smarts booth also shows juniors important skills as writing a check, tying a tie, and managing mobile payment apps. These skills, along with the main personal budgeting focus, of the day-long exercise as part of the Institution for Savings goal of ensuring young adults have the financial knowledge necessary for adulthood. We visit all these high schools before the fair and ask them to raise their hands if they've taken driver's ed before driving a car. And everyone raises their hands, Kelly Sullivan, the Newburyport Bank's vice president of marketing, said. Then we ask if they've taken a financial education course before spending money or using a credit card, and not everyone is raising their hands. Our bank has been very involved in trying to make financial education a graduation requirement. Until we're there, we're going to do this because we know just how important these lessons are. Over 20 states have already made a standard financial education course a requirement for graduation, while Massachusetts has not. Bill H-4670, an act relative to personal financial literacy education, currently in front of the Senate Ways and Means Committee after passing the House last October, would establish a fund to mandate the development of a semester-long personal finance course in Massachusetts schools. It's important that students have an understanding of the costs of life, and certainly, from our perspective, the costs of higher education, Salem State University President John Keenan said. As a former legislator and now as a university president, I would agree that it's good to have knowledge ahead of time about the basics of a mortgage, paying for college, the cost of food, and all those other things that you learn as soon as you start out on your own. Healy rejects a DOJ demand to issue confidential ICE plates. Boston. Governor Maura Healy has formally rejected the Trump administration's demands to begin issuing confidential license plates to ICE agents conducting immigration operations in the state. In a letter to Attorney General Brett Schumacher, Healy's chief legal counsel, Jesse M. Boudou, brushed aside threats of a legal challenge from the U.S. Department of Justice and defended the decision not to approve confidential plates for U.S. Immigration and Customs Enforcement agents. The Registry of Motor Vehicles' policy of issuing confidential plates to government-owned vehicles is narrowly tailored to those situations where confidential license plates are necessary to the furtherance of criminal investigations, Boudou said. That is not what ICE is doing, he wrote. The fact that ICE has adopted increasingly aggressive and unconstitutional tactics to enforce civilian immigration laws does not override its statutory mission or transform it into a criminal law enforcement entity, and Massachusetts will not treat it as such. Boudou also disputed Schumacher's claim that the RMV's policy undermines ongoing investigations, allows the public release of personal information through doxing, or increases the risk of harm to federal, state, or local law enforcement officers. Contrary to your mistaken assertion under Massachusetts law, members of the public cannot use a license plate to search RMV databases, he wrote, and they cannot obtain registration information for vehicles used for law enforcement purposes under the state public records law. I am confident that the RMV's confidential registration program falls well within the state's sovereign powers, abides by the intergovernmental immunity doctrine, and advances public safety, he added. The letter, which was released by Healy's press office on Wednesday, was dated June 22nd. That was the deadline set by the U.S. Department of Justice for the state to begin issuing the confidential plates to ICE agents or face legal action.

0: Last week, Schumacher wrote to Healey that the RMV's policy is manifestly unconstitutional and puts federal law enforcement officers at risk of harm. He vowed to sue the state unless they rescind the policy by last Friday's deadline. This discriminatory policy is not only deeply dangerous as a matter of public safety, but also blatantly unlawful as a matter of constitutional law, Schumacher wrote. It should be immediately withdrawn, otherwise the United States intends to seek judicial relief. ICE has targeted Massachusetts with several high-profile immigration raids, including a recent operation that led to the arrest of nearly 3,000 illegal aliens. Some had criminal records and ties to transnational organized crime and gangs, the agency said. But Healey and immigration advocates point to federal data showing that more than 70% of those detained by ICE agents have no criminal records. Healey recently signed an executive order preventing ICE from making civil arrests in non-public areas of state facilities with a judicial warrant and from using state property for immigration enforcement staging. Lawmakers are considering a proposal that would restrict ICE arrests at courthouses and other sensitive locations. President Donald Trump's border security czar, Tom Homan, has renewed threats to flood the zone in states that pass laws curbing the ability of ICE to apprehend criminal and civilian suspects. Peabody man pleads guilty to using defunct business for COVID-19 funds. A Peabody man has pleaded guilty to using a business he hadn't operated in years to fraudulently obtain $125,000 in COVID-19 pandemic relief funds back in 2020, the Office of U.S. Attorney Leah B. Foley said in a statement. Jonathan Carpenter, 52, recently pleaded guilty in U.S. District Court to theft of government money, 5 months after he was arrested on the charge. He is scheduled to be sentenced on September 3rd and faces up to 10 years in prison, as well as a $250,000 fine, according to the statement. Carpenter received an economic injury disaster loan from the U.S. Small Business Administration in 2020 through the Coronavirus Aid, Relief, and Economic Security Act. The measure was reserved for qualifying small businesses that experienced financial disruption from the pandemic. Carpenter received $125,000 for Homeland Electric, an electrical contracting company that had not existed for about 5 years when he applied for the assistance. In his application for the loan, Carpenter falsely claimed the business was created on March 1st, 2011, had gross receipts of $250,000, and had 8 employees as of January 21st, 2020. According to the statement, he also failed to disclose that he had a criminal record. The case was investigated by Foley's office and the FBI with assistance from the Peabody Police Department. And finally, in today's Dear Annie column, I guess Abby took a vacation. Love at full volume. Dear Annie, my husband and I both work from home and each have our own offices. The problem is our walls are thin and his voice is loud. It travels through the walls and doors and can even be heard by colleagues I'm speaking with when we both have meetings at the same time. It honestly sounds like he's screaming in there. I've resorted to noise-canceling headphones while doing focus work, but even then I can sometimes hear him. I love him dearly, but I feel like I'm co-working in a sports bar. Is there any hope? Drowned out. Dear Drowned Out, there are ways to solve your husband's volume problem with acoustics. Start with soft furnishings, a heavy rug, and an upholstered chair that can actually absorb a shocking amount of sound. Foam panels mounted on his walls and a door draft stopper can work wonders, too. You can also suggest a new headset, specifically the kind with a microphone close enough to the mouth that he doesn't need to project so loudly. Most people shout on calls because they can't hear themselves. A good headset solves this and, as a bonus, makes him look more polished to colleagues. Don't overlook a simple ask, either. Honey, can you bring it down a notch? After all, you married someone you can be honest with. Dear Annie, my husband and I have been married for 12 years. Every time we go out to dinner with friends, he tells the same stories, or at least the same types of stories. The punchline is usually me. He'll joke about the time I backed into the garage door or burned Thanksgiving rolls in 2017, like he's performing a stand-up routine. He enjoys being the center of attention and making people laugh. Sometimes I laugh too, but I always feel a pang of annoyance. If I tell him I'm annoyed, he'll just say, "You were laughing," but it's really the only thing I can think to do in the moment. These jokes are terribly obnoxious, in my opinion, but he won't take me seriously when I tell him so. Tired of the comedy show. Dear Tired, your husband may think he's being charming, but jokes that embarrass his spouse lose their humor quickly, especially after the 100th retelling. Many people smile through the embarrassment because they don't want to make dinner uncomfortable for everyone else. Your husband should understand that. If he says he doesn't, he's playing dumb. Tell him that teasing is only funny when both people enjoy it. A loving partner will stop. And that's it for today's edition of the Salem News. I'm Ken, your volunteer reader here at the Talking Information Center, and I thank you for listening.
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4: Greetings and welcome to the Gloucester Daily Times for Thursday, May 28, 2026, brought to you by the Talking Information Center. Located in beautiful Marshfield, Massachusetts, this is your reader, George Krein. Today's lead story, Council changes, then okays, demo delay. It's written by Bobby Grady. Gloucester City Council approved the Historic Commission's proposed demolition delay on historically significant houses, but not without making some significant changes to the ordinance. At their meeting Tuesday, councilors voted 8-1 in favor of the amended ordinance following a public hearing, which included many voices of support from residents. The hearing had been continued from mid-April. Initially proposed by Historic Commission Chair Susan Morreale and then City Councilor Jeff Worthley, the ordinance seeks to delay the demolition of historically significant houses built between 1600 and 1899 to allow the commission to find ways to preserve the history and stories contained within the buildings. I'm very proud of the Gloucester City Council for having the courage and wisdom to support this historic preservation ordinance, which I was happy to introduce over a year ago, Worthley said in an email. A great deal of work went into crafting this ordinance, and there was significant collaboration between the Historical Commission, the development community, Gloucester residents, and the City Council over the last year to make this an even better, more workable ordinance. This is a big win for Gloucester. Left unchanged in the ordinance is the fact that the Historic Commission makes recommendations to the City Council on whether a demolition delay is warranted. The decision is ultimately up to the Council. The proposed ordinance, before it was amended and approved by the Council, called for the Historic Commission to conduct a review process, including multiple public hearings, to determine if a 12-month demolition delay should be enacted. But the amended version approved Tuesday changed the number of public hearings and the delay period. Councilor Jason Groh amended the delay down to 9 months, saying he really preferred 6 months, but 9 was a good compromise. Given the fact that we don't have any other authority other than the delay, 9 months is substantially enough time to do the research that needs to get done, Groh said. Councilor Dylan Benson said he generally agreed with Groh, but raised the point that many other communities with similar ordinances have 12-month or even 18-month delays, and those with shorter delays have lengthened them. It seems like 12 months is standard, Benson said. Do you think you could lessen the effectiveness of this ordinance by going down from 12 to 9 months? Groh City preferred 9 months to 12 because the extra 3 months will not incentivize a homeowner to work with the commission on finding an alternative to demolition. If I'm a homeowner and I have a 9-month delay, but I know that if I cooperate with the historical commission, I can get my permit in 4 months or 3 months, there's an incentive to work with the commission regardless of how long we make the process, Groh said. Other amendments suggested by Council President Tony Gross cleaned up some language in the ordinance, but the most significant altered the Historical Commission's public hearing process. The review process, as originally written, called for 2 public hearings, one at a Historic Commission meeting within 5 days of the Commission learning a demolition permit has been applied for or for on a house built between 1600 and 1899, and another at a City Council meeting for the Commission to present its recommendation. Gross's approved amendment altered this by still having 2 meetings, but the initial Historical Commission review is now done in a standard meeting setting, not a public hearing, 30 days after learning a demolition permit has been applied for. The public hearing at the city council meeting would occur after this initial historical commission meeting. This change does not alter the substance of each meeting. The historical commission will still deliberate on whether or not a house is preferably preserved and make its recommendation to the city council if so. The commission's review includes determining if a house has historical significance, any connection to historically significant people, or if there is an architectural, cultural, or social importance to the city. The commission will also use information from the MACRIS, MACRIS state database, containing a variety of historical information on buildings throughout the Commonwealth. Factors that would prevent the commission from recommending the demolition delay would be financial burden on the homeowner, safety concerns, or if the house is not historically significant. Blooms on the Boulevard. Generous gardeners planting 3,000 dahlias. It's written by Joanne McKenzie. Gloucester's nationally recognized gardens along Stacy Boulevard are in bloom, and soon the dahlias will be opening their petals. This week, volunteers with Generous Gardeners are planting 3,000 dahlia tubers in the Boulevard's raised beds. Even as Generous Gardeners' familiar force of green apron, trailblazing volunteers, transform the Seaport's gardens, they are preparing for the nonprofit's Dahlia Tuber plant sale on the first Saturday of June. The annual sale helps support the group's work. The 14th annual Generous Gardeners annual Dahlia Tubers sale is June 6th from 9 a.m. to noon at the tennis courts at the western end of Stacy Boulevard. But Susan Kelly, who has helmed the 501k nonprofit since co-founding it in 2011, warns the sale often ends earlier than the official close as the tubers sell out. We have a huge variety of dahlia tubers and perennials, stuff our volunteers have dug up from traffic islands and our own gardens, Kelly said of the sale. And at $10 per tuber, buy five, get one free, and perennial starting at $2, Kelly said the sale gives local gardeners an inexpensive alternative to local garden centers. It also gives gardeners a great start to their summer gardens. Landscapers call dahlias the stars of summer. A hardy perennial, dahlias bring a big bang of color to any garden, and they have thrived by the thousands for summer after summer on Stacy Boulevard, which has presented some tough challenges over the years. People often ask me, what happened to the tulips, Kelly said, and the answer is, she said, seawater. We fought a long and hard battle against the winter storm, she said, but in the end, those waves of winter seawater put an end to that annual spring display of tens of thousands of tulips. Daffodils by the thousands are now what announced spring on Stacy Boulevard, followed by thousands of hardy pansies currently going into the ground with 3,000 dahlias. Proceeds from the June 6th sale directly support the work of Generous Gardeners, which also donates $2,000 in proceeds annually to the Gloucester Education Fund to support plant-based education. Next up, the annual summer garden tours this year, running from 9:30 a.m. to 3 p.m. Saturday, July 11th, taking tour goers to Gloucester's easternmost coastal estate gardens. These are breathtaking gardens, Kelly said, and tour tickets are selling out fast. You can learn more and get tickets at generousgardeners, all one word, .org. Healy rejects DOJ demand for secret ICE plates. It's written by Christian Wade, Boston. Governor Mara Healy has formally rejected the Trump administration's demands to begin issuing confidential license plates to ICE agents conducting immigration operations in the state. In a letter to Attorney General Brett Shumate, Healy's chief legal counsel, Jesse M. Boudou, brushed aside threats of a legal challenge from the U.S. Department. Fast. You can learn more and get tickets at generousgardeners, all one word, .org. Healy rejects DOJ demand for secret ICE plates. It's written by Christian Wade, Boston. Governor Mara Healy has formally rejected the Trump administration's demands to begin issuing confidential license plates to ICE agents.

not to approve confidential plates for U.S. Immigration and Custom Enforcement agents. The Registry of Motor Vehicles policy of issuing confidential plates to government-owned vehicles is, quote, narrowly tailored to those situations where confidential license plates are necessary to the furtherance of criminal investigations, Boodoo said. This is not what ICE is doing, he wrote. The fact that ICE has adopted increasingly aggressive and unconstitutional tactics to enforce civil immigration laws does not override its statutory mission or transform it into a criminal law enforcement entity, and Massachusetts will not treat it as such. Boodoo also disputed Shumate's claim that the RMV's policy undermines ongoing investigations, allows the public release of personal information through so-called doxing, D-O-X-X-I-N-G, or increases the risk of harm to federal, state, or local law enforcement officers. Contrary to your mistaken assertion, under Massachusetts laws, members of the public cannot use a license plate to search RMV databases, he wrote, and they cannot obtain registration information for vehicles used for law enforcement purposes under the state public records law. I am confident that the RMV's confidential registration program falls well within the state's sovereign powers, abides by the Intergovernmental Immunity Doctrine, and advances public safety, he said. The letter released by Healey's press office Wednesday was dated June 22nd. That was the deadline set by, must be of 2025, that was a deadline set by the U.S. Department of Justice for the state to begin issuing the confidential plates to ICE agents or face legal action. Last week, Shumate wrote to Healey that the RMV's policy is, quote, manifestly unconstitutional and puts federal law enforcement officers at risk of harm. He vowed to sue the state unless it rescinded the policy by last Friday's deadline. This discriminatory policy is not only deeply dangerous as a matter of public safety, but also blatantly unlawful as a matter of constitutional law, Shumate wrote. It should be immediately withdrawn, otherwise the United States intends to seek judicial relief. ICE has targeted Massachusetts with several high-profile immigration raids, including a recent operation that led to the arrest of nearly 3,000 so-called illegal aliens. Some had criminal records and ties to transnational organized crime and gangs, the agency said. But Healey and immigration advocates point to federal data, their own data that show that more than 70% of those detained by ICE agents have no criminal records. Healey recently signed an executive order preventing ICE from making civil arrests in non-public areas of state facilities with a judicial warrant and from using state property for immigration enforcement staging. Lawmakers are considering a proposal that would restrict ICE arrests at courthouses and other sensitive locations. President Donald Trump's border security czar, Tom Homan, has renewed threats to, quote, flood the zone, his quote, in states that passed laws curbing the ability of ICE to apprehend criminal and civil suspects. New gallery, A Love Letter to the Sea. It's written by Stephen Hagen. Rockport, an art gallery named for the Greek goddess of the sea, is due to celebrate its opening with a formal ceremony in mid-June. The Thalassa, it's T-H-A-L-A-S-S-A, gallery, will be the centerpiece of a ribbon-cutting ceremony June 18th at its location at 61 Main Street in Rockport. The ceremony will be held from 4 to 6 p.m. with the actual ribbon-cutting at 4:15. The name Thalassa, the Greek goddess of the sea, was chosen as a nod to owner Mary Boras's, and her name is B-O-O-R-A-S, Greek-American roots. What started as a curated online shop with pop-ups at Boston area markets and venues such as the ICA Boston and the Boston Women's Market is now being launched as an art gallery in the historic art colony of Rockport. Fire damages multifamily home, it's written by Stephen Hagen, Manchester by the Sea. No one was injured in a kitchen fire Tuesday evening in a multifamily home, but residents were displaced, according to the town's fire chief. Multiple callers reported the blaze at 1 Smith Lane to dispatchers at North Shore Regional 911, officials said. The first reports were received at 6:06 p.m. Occupants in the building were displaced but did not take advantage of Red Cross service. Chief James Jake McNeely said the blaze did not result in any reported injuries. He said the building's occupants were displaced but

0: opted not to take advantage of Red Cross services, instead choosing to stay with friends or family. McNeely estimated it took fire officials about 20 minutes to bring the fire at the 3.5-story home under control. It's under investigation by the Manchester Fire Department and the Manchester Fire Police Department and the Manchester Fire Department, he said. Arriving firefighters observed no fire visible from the outside, but later determined a blaze was burning in a third-floor kitchen. Fire officials reported that involved unit and neighboring units suffered fire and smoke damage. Fire crews reportedly initiated an immediate interior attack, so-called, while additional crews supported operations. Initially responding were Chief or Shift Commander Lieutenant Jonathan Happel, Manchester Ladder 1, and Engines 1 and 2. Mutual aid units responding included companies from Gloucester, Wenham, Hamilton, Beverly, and Essex. Beauport Ambulance and Rehab 5 also responded to the fire. In addition to Happel and McNeely, Manchester Assistant Chief Lieutenant Robert Cavender, and Gloucester Assistant Chief and Emergency Management Director Nicholas Ouellette responded. Motorcycle officers to visit schools and receive blessing. About 30 officers in the Northeastern Massachusetts Law Enforcement Council Motors Unit will roar into Cape Ann on Friday morning for a blessing and a visit to two elementary schools. Gloucester Police Officer Joe Parody, a member of the NEM-LEC Motors Unit from the Gloucester Police Department, pulled together the May 29 Ride to America's oldest seaport in Rockport. The 30 motorcycles carrying officers from communities across Essex and Middlesex counties will first visit West Parish Elementary School on Concord Street, where they will hand out stickers and allow pupils to, quote, touch the bikes, Parody said. After about 40 minutes, the unit, a specialized team skilled in using motorcycles for traffic enforcement, event security, and rapid response operations, will roll over to Our Lady of Good Voyage Church on Prospect Street. The motorcycles will be joined by some of the Gloucester Police cruisers and officers to receive a blessing from the Reverend James Father Jim Acadena during a short service. We can all use a blessing, Parody said. The uniformed bikers will then take a group ride around the Black Back Shore to Thatcher Road and their final destination at Rockport Elementary School on Jordan's Lane, where they'll hand out more stickers and let the pupils examine the bikes. From an earlier edition, Senate okays $63.3 billion budget, nixes tax cuts. It's written by Christian Wade, Boston. The state Senate has approved a $63.3 billion budget with increased spending on housing, regional transportation, and college tuition assistance, along with record-level state aid for cities and towns. The spending plan boosts local aid to communities in the next fiscal year by $53 million to nearly $1.376 billion. It also calls for setting a per capita formula for distributing the state aid, which can be used by local governments for everything from fixing sidewalks to plugging holes in their budgets. Senators also boosted Chapter 70 funding for schools by $297 million, bringing it to more than $7.66 billion, and fully funded the State Student Opportunity Act, the 2019 law that calls for diverting $1.5 billion to schools over 7 years. Senate President Karen Spilka said the budget meets this moment and delivers record investments in our cities and towns, expands access to food and economic security for our most vulnerable residents, and creates new pathways for housing growth across the Commonwealth. This is a budget that reflects the kind of state we are committed to being, investing in our people, protecting our communities, and leading with purpose, even in uncertain times, the Ashland Democrat said in a statement. The Senate budget doesn't call for raising taxes or new fees and pumps more money into the state's reserves or rainy day fund, which would bring the total to more than $8.2 billion by the end of the next fiscal year. It also proposes spending $2.7 billion in proceeds from the millionaire's tax by divvying up the money for a range of education and transportation programs and initiatives. The 2022 voter-approved law sets a 4% surtax on incomes above $1 million. During 2 days of debate, Senate lawmakers pushed for additional funding or changes to state policy through more than 1,100 amendments to the spending package. Senators also tacked on policy changes to the bill, including repealing a 1995 policy that strips low-income families of their welfare benefits and other state cash assistance if a student in the household has too many unexcused school absences. They also approved a bipartisan measure filed by Senate Minority Leader Bruce Tarr of Gloucester requiring the State Department of Transportation to develop a plan for dealing with the problem of wrong-way crashes in response to the deaths of State Trooper Kevin Traynor, Christopher Daly of Gloucester, and others over the past year. The plan calls for new signage, multi-sensory warning devices, and other technologies along highway on ramps to warn motorists heading the wrong way, among other changes. It also calls for a DOT study of the correlation between wrong-way driving and elderly motorists. Republicans push to cut taxes, probe the source of the state's high electricity costs, and give cities and towns more time to comply with the MBTA Communities Act, which requires them to provide more zoning for affordable housing. But those amendments were defeated by the Democratic majority. Families, seniors, and small businesses are being crushed by rising costs, and too many people are being forced to leave because they simply can't afford to stay, State Senator Peter Durant, a Republican of Spencer, said in a statement. These tax relief measures would have put money back into the pockets of hardworking residents who need it most. He added, instead of asking taxpayers to carry an even heavier burden, we need to confront the real problem, out-of-control spending. Senators added another $70.5 million in spending to the package before approving it Thursday night. Much of the increased spending was through earmarks for local projects and initiatives. The Democratic-led State House of Representatives approved a nearly $63.4 billion budget 2 weeks ago after adding more than $80 million in earmarks and other new spending and rejecting proposals to cut the state's income tax. Governor Mara Healey filed her preliminary $63.4 billion budget in January, holding the line on a wholesale tax increase and calling for boosted spending on education, transportation, and state aid to cities and towns. Differences between the House and Senate versions will need to be worked out by a six-member legislative committee, a process that often takes weeks, if not months. Tardy spending packages have become common on Beacon Hill in recent years, with the past seven state budgets coming in after the July 1 deadline. Home sales down, prices up. It's written by Colin A. Young of the State House News Service, Boston. April brought something of a return to form for the Massachusetts housing market. Sales were down while prices continued to climb higher. There were 3,054 single-family home sales in Massachusetts in April, according to the Warren Group, a 1.7% drop compared to April 2025's 3,108 transactions. At the same time, the median single-family home price for April increased 2.4% year-over-year to $645,000. Through the first 4 months of 2026, 10,013 single-family homes have sold in Massachusetts, the Warren Group said. That is down 3.3% compared to the same checkpoint in 2025. The median single-family home sale price has increased 1.7% over the same period to $610,000. After a bumpy start to winter storms, due to winter storms in January and February, the house market in April returned to the pattern we have most recently seen. Cassidy Norton, associate publisher at the Warren Group, said sales are down and prices are up, but the percentages of both are minimal compared to growth seen in recent years. The Greater Boston Association of Realtors said the median single-family home price in the Greater Boston region increased in April to, wait for it, $1,032,500, up from $989,500 last year, and a significant increase since January's median price of $891,750. That's in the Greater Boston region. That increase came with sales down both in April and to this point in the year, though GBAR said listings for single-family homes have increased since March. April's closings largely reflect the listings that came to market in March, when inventory levels across Greater Boston remained limited. With low inventory and continued buyer demand, median sale prices throughout the region continued to rise. We're already seeing more homes come to market, and that trend is expected to continue, organization president Jocelyn Malkazian said. The dynamic of severely limited inventory and always escalating prices has played a major role in driving up the cost of living here. A 2024 housing production law was designed to chip away at what is projected to be a 220,000-plus housing unit shortage by 2030, but additional housing policy changes remain under discussion. Governor Mara Healey said in December that the state has so far started or built 100,000 homes. Oldest survivor keeps Pearl Harbor memory alive at 106. Centerville, Massachusetts. On the day of the Pearl Harbor attack, the country's oldest living survivor of the Japanese bombing was far below deck helping repair one of the boilers of the USS St. Louis. Freeman Johnson, who turned 106 in March, never witnessed the surprise attack. He never heard his shipmates firing anti-aircraft guns at the attacking planes, shooting down a torpedo plane. By the time he was topside the St. Louis, a light cruiser had evaded midget submarines and safely set out to sea. While all the rigmarole was going on topside, I was inside a steam drum. Couldn't see anything, absolutely nothing, said Johnson, a Centerville, Massachusetts resident, whose living room is filled with mementos and photos of his Navy service, including photos of the St. Louis and him as a young sailor, along with a collection of Navy challenge coins and ribbons representing the places he visited. He still has his military identification tag, popularly known as a dog tag. Even as the St. Louis headed into the Pacific Ocean, Johnson, whose job was known as fireman on the ship, knew little about the attack. We were way out to sea, way out. You couldn't see any land at all. All you saw was ocean, he said. I was just a sailor, just a swabby. I was not an officer. They don't tell you anything if you don't need to know, and I didn't need to know it, so they tell you nothing. When he visited schools, children often asked Johnson whether he was scared that day. You're not scared. You're too busy to be scared, he said, his gravelly voice rising. Besides, you don't know what you're scared of. You can't see anything. What are you afraid of? Johnson became the oldest survivor after World War II Navy veteran Ira Ike Schaub died in December. He was 105. With Schaub's passing, there remain only 11 survivors of the surprise attack, which killed just over 2,400 troops and propelled the United States into the war. The United States mourns the nation's fallen service members on Memorial Day, which takes place last Monday. Every year, there's a remembrance ceremony at the military base's waterfront for Pearl Harbor survivors. About 2,000 survivors attended the 50th anniversary event in 1991. A few dozen have shown up in recent decades. In 2024, only two made it. That is out of an estimated 87,000 troops stationed on Oahu that day. Thanks so much for listening. Join us again tomorrow for another edition of the Gloucester Daily Times. Have a great evening.
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2: Here's the forecast for the Boston and South Shore area on the Talking Information Center from the National Weather Service. For today, increasing clouds and afternoon thunderstorm isn't out of the question, with temperatures in the upper 60s. Overnight cloudy and isolated shower is possible. Temperatures in the lower 50s. Friday, partly sunny. Temperatures near 70. The sun rose this morning at 5:12, setting at 8:11 this evening. Stay tuned for more heading your way next on the Talking Information Center.
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12: Hello, this is Kathleen, and today, Thursday, May 28th, I'll be reading to you from the daily news of Newburyport. Washington Landing Boat Ramp. Amesbury gets nearly $1.2 million for project by Caitlin D. Amesbury. The city has been awarded an additional $1,199,360 in state funding to support construction and improvements to the Washington Landing Boat Ramp, according to the mayor's office. The project consists of four main capital components: replacing the boat ramp, adding a landside boardwalk area to support the harbor master's office, and providing access to the boat ramp, installing a gangway and a 100-foot finger dock for the boat ramp facility and transient vessels, and improving the parking area as well as restoring the living shoreline adjacent to the ramp. In January 2024, the city was awarded $840,000 for the project from the Supportive Coastal Infrastructure and Local Maritime Economic Development Planning Grant Program through the Seaport Economic Council. But it was determined during the preliminary site design development phase, which is now complete, that the grant would not cover the project's entire cost. So city officials went back to the Seaport Economic Council to discuss how to deal with the situation. As a result, it was suggested that the city write an amendment to the original grant to receive more funding. Amesbury Police Chief Craig Bailey said in April. They did just that, and recently it was announced that Amesbury had been awarded the additional $1,199,360 in state funding through the same grant program. The project is estimated to cost $2,549,200 in total, with the city contributing a $509,840 local match. Amesbury Mayor Cassandra Gove is planning to file a city council bill in the coming months requesting the use of free cash to cover the mess, the city said. Bailey said he was glad that all of the different facets of city leadership were able to band together and ensure this project was possible. I am incredibly grateful for the support that we have received for the project from Representative Don Shand and Mayor Gove, who helped to get this project off the ground, to Nick Cracknell and Howard Snyder from the City's Office of the Economic and Community Development. This was truly a team effort, he said. The renovation and improvement of the boat ramp also coincides with Merrimack Valley Transit's MEVA plans to operate an electric ferry on the Merrimack River, where they have identified Amesbury's boat ramp as a key ferry stop for the new service. Furthermore, it aligns with the City of Amesbury's commitment to water safety by expanding its Harbor Master program, including the purchase of a new boat. Gove said she was happy that this project will benefit Amesbury in more ways than one. This incredible nod to our past will add life to this area and unlock new economic opportunity. Bringing together transit, our natural resources and economic development, and public safety has made this a true team effort, she said. The next phase of the project involves finalizing and the design and securing permits from local, state, and federal agencies, a process expected to take approximately 12 months. Once permitting is complete, the project will move into its final design, bidding, and contractor selection, with construction anticipated to begin in late 2027, the city said. Amesbury Middle School Courtyard Gets Makeover by Caitlin D. Amesbury. Amesbury Middle School staff and students recently breathed new life into their school's courtyard, with the transformation being unveiled to the school community earlier this month. The idea to transform the courtyard came from Maria Morell, a special educator for the middle school's SOAR program, S-O-A-R, which is designed to foster skills development in emotional regulation, academic resilience, and socialization. So I've been in the district for 13 years, but I've been at the middle school for 6 of those 13 years. And ever since my kids have come through the school, I always thought the courtyard would be a great space for outdoor learning or just staff going out there for lunch. So I have been thinking about this for a while, to redo, kind of brighten it up, she said. So Morell decided she wanted to take action on improving the area and brought the concept to her students in the program, who quickly got behind it. Morell also reached out to 2 other programs at the middle school who decided to help out too. Prior to the program, students did not use the space and that much of the foliage was dead and unkempt. When you first got out there, there were a lot of dead trees, bushes that were not really taken care of. There was no grass, it was all moss and dirt, he said. So a plan was devised to add more seating, a little lending library, Adirondack chairs, and more to the courtyard, Morell said. The upgrades that we did were that we put some mulch down, we redid all of the moss, and there is grass. I had my landscaper, JRO Landscaping, come out and treat the moss. We put in new dirt, and we added seeds, so the new grass could come through. We added 6 picnic tables, she said. Morell said students were an important part of the project, and they primarily focused on tasks like weeding, raking, and more. So the kids did all of the picking of the weeds, raked out the mulch, and obviously didn't do the lifting of anything heavy, But they definitely did all of the cleaning up of the weeds, cleaning up of the grass, fixing the grass, and have a couple of kids have put together the picnic tables, he said. Work on the courtyard area began this fall and recently wrapped up with the new and improved space being revealed to the school community in mid-May. Morrell said funding for the project came from two grants, a $1,363 grant from the Amesbury Educational Foundation, Incorporated, and a $1,157 grant from the Sergeant Jordan M. Shea Memorial Foundation. The funding all went through them, which was fantastic, because without them, we wouldn't have been able to do it, she said of the grants. Bill Messner, president of the Amesbury Educational Foundation, said he was glad his organization was able to provide one of the grants that made the project possible, to be able to give something to make that place even better than it's already been is just so meaningful, he said. Now the space is being used for outdoor learning and can also be used for middle school staff to connect for staff meetings, eating lunch, and more. Morrell said all of the students who were involved are proud of their work. They are so happy about it. They're ecstatic, he said, of the students. Morrell also expressed her gratitude to the students involved in the projects and everyone who helped to ensure the courtyard is being used to its full potential. I just wanted to give a huge shout out to the children and everyone who helped the vision that these kids and I had come to life. Newburyport Fire Chief retiring in August by Dave Rogers. Newburyport. After carrying a weekend pager for roughly 26 years, Fire Chief Stephen Bradbury III will be handing it over to someone else after he retires on the last day of August. Bradbury, 61, was sworn in as chief roughly 3 years ago, after serving as the acting chief in 2022, once his predecessor, Christopher LeClaire, was placed on medical leave. It has been a great run. It's a perfect time to step down, Bradbury said of Wednesday morning. Coming from a long line of public servants, the Newburyport native started his career as an on-call firefighter in 1993. Before working full-time starting in 1996, he served as a deputy fire chief from 2000 to 2022. Bradbury is also active in many Newburyport programs and charitable activities. He co-led the Kids for Santa program, served as a treasurer of Veteran Firemen Association, led the local 0827 Muscular Dystrophy Association fundraising program, served on the board of the Firemen's Sick Benefit Association, as well as on the Restore Our Stadium Committee and the Building Committee for the World War Memorial Stadium. In a statement, Mayor Sean Reardon said, throughout Bradbury's career, he demonstrated a deep commitment to public safety, strong institutional knowledge, and unwavering advocacy for firefighters and employees of the department. His tenure as chief will be remembered for many accomplishments, including his leadership in bringing the West End Fire Station project from design to completion, and his calm professional leadership during the Sequence explosion in the industrial park in 2023, Reardon wrote. Bradbury said he plans on visiting family upon his retirement. It's time to do some traveling with my wife, Bradbury said. Reardon is expected to formally inform the city council about Bradbury's imminent exit at its Monday meeting, and at the same time announce his recommendations for a 9-member screening committee to select Bradbury's successor. Former Essex County Sheriff Frank Cousins, Topsfield Fire Chief Jen Collins Brown, Newburyport City Marshal Matt Simons, retired Newburyport firefighter Wendy Kimball, and current counselors are among those on his wish list. I believe this committee reflects a thoughtful cross-section of municipal leadership, fire service experience, human resources expertise, and community representation. I appreciate the willingness of each individual to serve in this important capacity as we begin the process of selecting the next leader of the Newburyport Fire Department. Reardon wrote in a letter to the City Council, Bradbury beat out four other candidates for the job as picked by the then Fire Chief Screening Committee. Among those in the committee were Cousins, Brown, then City Councilors James McCauley, and Connie Preston, Fire Lieutenant Kevin Parsegian, and Harbor Master Paul Hogg. Chief Bradbury is a wonderful guy and an even better leader. I've grown to have a deep respect for him, and I wish him all the best in his retirement, Preston said. Bradbury said that there are plenty of worthy candidates at the department and expressed his wish that the committee focus on them. I hope they keep it in-house, Bradbury said. Curious Traveler, Graduation Time Runs Like a Fuse, by C.J. Fitzwater. Whatever it is you might think you have nothing to lose. Through every dead and living thing, time runs like a fuse, and the fuse is burning, and the earth is turning. Jackson Brown. The bond between mother and child is written into biology. Cells from a fetus migrate into the mother's bloodstream, where they settle in her heart, brain, liver, and even her bones. The bond between mother and child is far more intense than anything a father can truly experience. Our son Maxwell will graduate this week from Triton. He started school at Salisbury Elementary, where he met the best friends he will ever have. He was lucky enough to grow up on a cul-de-sac with Red Ridge Farm at the end of it. At the farm lived twin brothers Ian and Alex Worstowitz, who, even though Max was a much older brother Joe and two sisters Hannah and Sarah, the twins became as close as brothers. Alex, who Max became especially close with, can look at him and understand exactly what he's thinking. They became teammates in flag football and youth basketball. They ran through the woods surrounding Bayberry Lane, rode their ATVs up and down the street, camped in those woods, and discovered ancient graves from the smallpox camp that once existed where we built our homes. Max learned about life from birth of calves through the death of cows at the Worsowitz farm. Alex and Max drank their first beers together, learned how to bus stop, and supported one another through heartbreak. They became, as they would say, thick as thieves. Whenever I questioned Alex about what he and Max were up to, Alex had a genius way of avoiding anything that might get his best friend into trouble. I never pressed him too hard because I respected the loyalty he showed his friend. Alex is the kind of friend we all wish we had. Loyal, generous, and effortlessly cool. He taught Max what a brother is and what a true friend should be. I'm certain Max did the same for Alex. In the novella, The Body, by Stephen King, he writes, I never had any friends later on like the ones I had when I was 12. Jesus, did you? Ian, Alex, and Max, and their gang of friends who grew up together sharing all of those moments of fun, trouble, and heartbreak, are now graduating from high school. Some will go to work, some to college, and others like Max will enter the military. The Navy is what Max chose, and a father couldn't be more proud. But for a mother, the finality of motherhood eats away from the inside. This is the child she carried, the child she gave part of her body to create, the child she nurtured and sustained. She sacrificed sleep, time, emotion, and with joy, parts of her own aspirations to give her son everything she could. When Max told us he wanted to join the Navy, we had two very different reactions. Mine was, wow, this kid has a plan. Thank God. As a father, you look around and see kids struggling with so many things, and you hope that your child can avoid some of those pitfalls. If I'm being honest, part of fatherhood is measuring success by whether your kid eventually gets out of your basement and into the world. But I think mothers are built differently. I think mothers want to hold on as long as they can. Her concerns are weighed heavily on, is she prepared to give all of her sacrifices away to the military? Every bit of news regarding war concerns her to her soul. Maybe that's God's way of assigning different instincts to mothers and fathers. Mothers nurture to protect. Fathers prepare to push out of the nest. One holds on while the other lets go. All so the cycle continues and the next generation arrives. It feels like just last week. We left Anna Jake's hospital with a little redhead, and yesterday he was screaming daddy with pure joy when I walked through the door after a long day. I suppose I always knew time was fleeting. But somewhere along the way, there was a last time I heard that little voice, still unable to pronounce every word clearly, calling out with joy, glee, and excitement at the arrival of his hero coming home. Now I know exactly how that little boy felt, seeing me walk through that door, because it's the very same feeling I get seeing him come home now. A lot of us dream of having a son who becomes a great athlete or one who is exceptionally smart. We ended up with a son who is exceptionally brave. I've never met anyone who wanted to be great at basketball more than Max. He worked hard every single day, shooting, drilling, pushing himself. But basketball wasn't where his path led. What has always defined Max isn't where he ended up, but his willingness to give everything he has in pursuit of what he wants. I admire the way he lives, as though he has nothing to lose, and I hope he understands that every time is a fuse always burning, and he can get everything he dreams of before it burns out. Congratulations to the class of 2026. And to all the Salisbury Elementary kids, yesterday you were our babies. Tomorrow you'll be our heroes. Remember your friends. They are the best ones you will ever have. Thanks for reading and supporting local journalism. Curious Traveler is a series of stories written by C.J. Fitzwater. If you're interested in meeting, sharing a meal, and telling your story, send him an email at cfitzwater@ymail.com. Practice outdoor fire safety this summer. Stow. With the unofficial start of summer in the rearview mirror, State Fire Marshal John M. Devine is asking residents to practice outdoor fire safety in the weeks and months ahead. Most of Massachusetts is currently in the significant drought status that raises the outdoor fire risk, Devine said. At the same time, warmer weather is bringing more people outdoors, which means more activity that contributes to fires. Unfortunately, many of these incidents cause serious injuries and property damage, but almost all of them can be prevented. Grilling safety. Nearly 75% of grilling fires in Massachusetts over the past 10 years have occurred between May and August. They are most common on residential properties. Here are some safety tips. Always grill outdoors, never inside. A burning grill should always be attended by an adult. Never use a gas or charcoal grill on a porch, balcony, or a fire escape. Place grills at least 10 feet away from a building and deck railing. Make sure grills are not under the eaves or overhanging branches. Gas grills may be used on first floor decks or patios only if there is an outdoor stairway to the ground or if it's at ground level. Always keep matches, lighters, and gas fluid away from children. Create a 3-foot circle of safety around grills. Keep children and pets at least 3 feet away from all sides. When using a gas grill, open the lid before you light it to avoid the ignition of built-up propane. If you smell gas while cooking, turn off the grill, move away, and call 911 from a safe location. Do not move the grill. Always turn off the burners and close the propane cylinder when you're done cooking. If using a charcoal grill, only use charcoal starter fluid. Do not use gasoline or kerosene to start a fire in the grill. And never add any flammable liquid to burning briquettes or hot coals. Allow the coals to burn out completely and cool for 48 hours before disposal. If you must dispose of the ashes before they are completely cold, thoroughly soak them in water before putting them in a metal container. Fire pits and chimneys. Outdoor burning is prohibited in Massachusetts from May 1st to January 15th. While state regulations allow exceptions for fires that are used for cooking, an adult must always be present with the tools necessary to extinguish such a fire immediately. Local fire chiefs may impose additional restrictions on these fires, including the use of fire pits and chimneys. Because of the inherent risk, brush and structure fires in Agawam, Florida, Goshen, and Haverhill in recent weeks all started with a fire pit that were unattended or improperly used. Any burning that creates a nuisance, a condition of air pollution, or a hazard to others is always prohibited. Gasoline safety. Serious gasoline-related burns peak in the summer months, with about 40% reported from June through August. Always be cautious when using gasoline, especially around heat sources. Gasoline should only be used as a fuel for an engine, not a solvent. Never use gasoline to start a fire or add it to any fire. Store gasoline only outside the home, such as in a locked shed, and always in an approved container. Never store gasoline in the home or basement. Refuel lawnmowers, leaf blowers, mopeds, and other devices only when the engine is cool. Never refill while it is hot. Keep gasoline away from all heat sources, such as smoking materials, campfires, and grills. Smoking safety. Smoking materials have been the leading cause of fire deaths in Massachusetts for decades, and carelessly discarded cigarette butts are a common factor in structure fires that start on porches and nearby vegetation. Mulch is especially prone to combustion caused by careless smoking. Smoking fires are particularly dangerous because they may smolder undetected and then erupt into flames that grow rapidly. A fire that starts on a porch, balcony, or exterior stairwell can extend to the home before the smoke alarms inside detect them and alert you to the danger. If you or a family member smoke, or if you have guests who do, please do it responsibly, Devine said. Always use a deep, dirty ashtray or a can with sand or water. Do not toss smoking materials into the mulch, leaves, grass, or planters, and don't stub them out on the porch railing or the stairs. Remember to put it out all the way every time. Brush wildland fire safety. Almost all outdoor fires are caused by human behavior. In warm, dry weather, fires may spread to dangerous sizes quickly and require numerous firefighting resources to contain and extinguish. And because about 50% of Massachusetts homes are in wildland-urban interface or intermix zones, outdoor fires can easily threaten people and property. Practice fire safety with grills, flammable liquids, smoking materials, and power equipment. Before setting up a campfire, be sure it is permitted by checking with the local fire department. Clear away leaves and sticks and overhanging low branches and shrubs. Keep campfires small so they are easier to control and attend to them at all times. Always have a hose, a bucket of water, or shovel and dirt or sand to put out the fire. Make sure a campfire is out cold before leaving. If using an ATV, dirt bike, or other off-road vehicle, be sure the spark arrestor is properly installed as required by Massachusetts law. Don't park a vehicle or power equipment, such as a lawnmower, on or near dry vegetation. A hot engine or exhaust can ignite dry grass, leaves, or debris. We've seen just how quickly brush and wildland fires can grow out of control, Devine said. These fires strain our resources and make it harder to respond to other emergencies. If you see an outdoor fire, call 911 to report it right away. Thank you so much for listening, and I hope you all have a safe and well day.
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13: Welcome. This is Cheryl at the Talking Information Center. Thanks so much for joining me. Today's Thursday, May 28th, 2026. I'm reading from the Providence Journal. The first article is entitled, Health Provider Hit with Major Cuts. More than 30 leadership positions eliminated. Care New England, the health system over Kent Hospital, Women and Infants, Butler Hospital, and other provider groups, has cut more than 30 leadership positions to cope with financial pressures besetting healthcare providers in Rhode Island. The move is part of a cost-cutting measures the health system has been pursuing to offset an estimated $20 million budget deficit for fiscal year 2026, according to its CEO and president, Dr. Michael Wagner. The health system pointed to subpar Medicaid reimbursement rates, rising labor, supply cost, and the burden of providing uncompensated care as the reasons behind the staff cuts. Current financial conditions have made additional cost-saving measures unavoidable. But decisions like these affect our workforce are especially difficult because they impact valued employees, colleagues, and the patients and communities we serve, Wagner said in a press release. However, he added, the financial realities facing healthcare providers in Rhode Island require immediate action to preserve essential services and maintain long-term stability for a system uniquely committed to caring for even the most vulnerable Rhode Islanders. Care New England is not the only health system struggling financially. About 70% of hospitals in Rhode Island operated with negative margins in 2025, according to the Hospital Association of Rhode Island. In 2024 alone, Rhode Island hospitals also absorbed $84 million in uncompensated care, according to HARI. Wagner called for the state to invest $70 million in Medicaid funding in the new budget, which, when matched with federal funds, would inject nearly $200 million into health care in Rhode Island. With Rhode Island facing a health care crisis, This investment represents an opportunity to protect patient access, preserve healthcare jobs, strengthen hospitals and providers across the state, said Wagner. Without meaningful action, Rhode Island risks continued erosion of healthcare access, longer emergency room wait times, reduced services, additional job losses throughout the healthcare sector. CNE did not respond to questions about how much the staff cuts will save the health system or whether other cost-cutting measures are being considered. The staff cuts come as CNE is spending $215.5 million to renovate Kent Hospital to expand access to care as demand rises. RIPTA cuts further delay progress on the transit line. The Rhode Island Public Transit Authority has been working toward a new high-volume transit line for Greater Providence since at least 2020, but has little to show for it. The next step to build a high ridership and potentially higher speed transit service through Greater Providence was supposed to be a report from engineering consultants and recommending what it should look like. But the state bus system confirmed earlier this month that it does not intend to release a consultant's report on the project called the Metro Connector before lawmakers end their annual legislative season in June. While a lack of movement on the project is not surprising, considering there was no funding for it in Governor Dan McKee's budget, another fiscal year passing before serious discussions will even begin is not a great sign for the project's prospects. RIPTA will have an update on the project in July. Agency spokeswoman Christy Raposo Perry wrote in an email, "How did we get here?" In 2024, RIPTA hired consultants Nelson Nygaard to study the best route for the line and whether it should be a high-frequency conventional bus, a bus rapid transit in a dedicated lane, or a light rail. The high-frequency corridor was the centerpiece of RIPTA's 2020 transit master plan for improving public transportation in the state. Although the exact route was not settled, it is expected to run from Pawtucket to Warwick through Providence. In September 2024, RIPTA held a series of public listening sessions in Providence, Pawtucket, Cranston, Warwick, and West Warwick. The Nelson Nygaard report was originally supposed to be published in the summer or fall of 2025. In November, RIPTA said it would be released in the spring. Now it's July. In the midst of service cuts, major schedule changes, and the expansion of paratransit service statewide, we have been moving several other projects forward that will increase ridership, the Metro Connector study being just one of them. RIPTA spokeswoman Christy Raposo Perry wrote in an email, "The technical core of this study, a federally required alternatives analysis, has been completed with a high level of diligence to ensure that any option put forth will be feasible in the future. When the process began, the Metro Connector study was expected to cost $1.7 million, with $900,000 covered by a federal grant. RIPTA is planning to do public outreach around the project in July to get more feedback on the recommendations from the report. Last year, RIPTA cut bus frequencies across the system to save $5 million and plug the final dollars of what had at one point been a $30 million projected deficit. This year, McKee proposed adding $13.8 million for RIPTA in his annual budget to prevent additional cuts in this year starting July 1. I think it's fairly obvious why progress on the Metro Connector has ground to a halt. The ripple effects of the largest service cuts in RIPTA's history have gone far beyond the fixed route system, Dylan Giles of the Providence Streets Coalition wrote about the delays. The answer is clear. We need proper investments in public transit. That starts with restoring the devastating cuts, putting RPTA on a trajectory to be a system that can build a future Rhode Islanders deserve, like the Metro Connector project. What about the bus hub? At the same time it's studying the Metro Connector, RPTA is also studying whether to build a downtown transit hub on the lawn next to the Providence Amtrak station. It is unclear when the results of a feasibility study on the bus hub project is going to be released. In national news, Trump, Iran intent on a deal. President Donald Trump again insisted Iran wants to make a deal to end the war, even as accelerated negotiations in recent days about the bus hub. At the same time it's studying the Metro Connector, RPTA is also studying whether to build a downtown transit hub on the lawn next to the Providence Amtrak station. It is unclear when the results of a feasibility study on the bus hub project is going to be released.

said Trump, at a cabinet meeting held May 27th. They want very much to make a deal. So far, they haven't gotten there. We're not satisfied with it, but we will be. Either that or we'll have to just finish the job. Trump referenced U.S. military successes earlier in the war that he said wiped out Iran's Navy and Air Force. Everything's gone, and they're negotiating on fumes, said Trump. But we'll see what happens. Maybe we'll have to go back and finish it. Maybe we don't. Secretary of State Marco Rubio said Trump refers to make an agreement with Iran, but he has other options available to him if the mediated talks collapse. If there's agreement to be made, we want that to be made. I think there's been some progress and some interest, and we'll see over the next few hours and days whether progress could be made, said Rubio at the meeting. Trump declined to provide a time frame for the war to end, suggesting that if he did, he'd be criticized if he misses the deadline. He also told reporters that Iran is starting to give in to U.S. demands to end the war. And if they do, that's great. And if they won't, then the man on my left is going to finish them off, said Trump, invoking Pentagon Chief Pete Hegseth. Trump's move to get in the same room with his closest advisors comes after the U.S. military launched new attacks in Iran on May 25th. The Pentagon called the attacks self-defense strikes. Iran called them a flagrant violation of the ceasefire and said it will leave no act of aggression unanswered. Citing unspecified intelligence, Hegseth said the U.S. naval blockade of the Strait of Hormuz was hurting Iran's economy so badly that its leaders were forced to engage in peace talks. Hegseth said the United States was choking off Iran's economy and that the country came and cried uncle to talk to U.S. officials in charge of negotiating a deal. So whether it is through the efforts of your negotiators that they ensure that they never have a nuclear weapon, or we have to go back to the War Department to finish the job, we are prepared to do that, Hegseth told Trump. Iran State TV said it had obtained a draft of an unofficial framework for a memorandum of understanding with the United States on ending the war, where Iran would restore commercial shipping through the strait to pre-war levels within a month, while the United States would withdraw military forces from Iran's vicinity and lift its naval blockade. State TV said the framework, which excludes military vessels and envisions Iran managing to ship traffic through the strait in cooperation with Oman, was not yet finalized, and that Tehran would take no steps without tangible verification. On May 27th, Trump said he has ruled out handing control of the waterway to Iran and Oman as part of a potential concession to Tehran, and threatened to blow up Oman if its leaders attempt to control the strait. We'll watch over it, but nobody's going to control it, Trump said of the waterway. That's part of the negotiation we have. They would like to control it. Nobody's going to control it. It's international waters. Oman will have to behave just like everyone else, or we'll have to blow them up. They'll understand that. They'll be fine. I don't care about the midterms. Trump also said he isn't worried about the 2026 midterm elections, as higher gas prices due to the war threaten to hurt Republican chances in November. Trump added, the Iranian regime, though they were going to outweigh me in regard to making a peace deal, we'll outweigh them. He's got the midterms, Trump said. I don't care about the midterms. Look what happened last night. That was the prelude to the midterms. Trump was referencing the May 26 primary victory of Texas Attorney General Ken Paxton, whom he endorsed over defeated incumbent Republican Senator John Cornyn. The average price of gas across the United States as of May 27th was $4.47, but will average $4.80.

0: cents a gallon through Labor Day, with significant volatility over the coming months, according to a May 20th forecast from Gas Buddy. What's more, consumers should prepare for prices to be higher for longer, the group's head of petroleum analysis said. Americans are going to pay billions of dollars more to get where they're going this summer. Even after the strait reopens, it could take a year or more for prices to fully recover, Patrick DeHaan said. Other factors will play into the summer forecast, including the upcoming Atlantic hurricane season and questions about OPEC production. Israel warns Lebanon residents. Israel's military, on May 27th, issued an evacuation warning, telling residents of southern Lebanon to move to the north of the Zirani River, saying it would act with great force against Iran-backed Hezbollah over what it called repeated ceasefire violations. The military, posting on X, urged civilians to stay away from Hezbollah operatives, facilities, and weapon sites, adding all areas south of the Zirani River should be considered a combat zone. Israeli Prime Minister Benjamin Netanyahu, on May 26th, said his country is deepening its military operation in Lebanon despite an ongoing ceasefire. The Israeli military is operating with large forces on the ground and seizing dominant terrain, he said in a video address. His comments were made as Israel pounded Lebanon while Hezbollah launched attacks on Israeli troops. According to the Israeli military, at least 11 of the country's troops have been killed in attacks by Hezbollah. Today in history. Today is May 28th. On this date in 1830, President Andrew Jackson signed the Indian Removal Act, which led to the displacement of more than 60,000 indigenous people over the course of more than a decade, moving them west of the Mississippi River. Thousands died during relocation, most famously many Cherokees on the Trail of Tears. 1892. The Sierra Club was founded in San Francisco by John Muir. The organization advocates for policies to support environmental preservation. 1937, the Nazi Party's German Labor Front established the automaker Volkswagen. The first VW factory was partially destroyed during World War II, but it was revitalized by British Major Ivan Hurst during the late stages of the war and during British occupation after the war. 1961, British lawyer Peter Benenson's article, The Forgotten Prisoners, was published in the London Observer, calling for the release of prisoners around the world who were incarcerated for their beliefs and expressing them in nonviolent ways. He dubbed his campaign Appeal for Amnesty, 1961, a movement that later developed into the organization Amnesty International. 1964, the Palestinian Liberation Organization was founded with the Palestinian National Charter of 1964, announcing the goal of establishing an Arab homeland with the borders used for what was previously known as the British Mandate, declaring the creation of Israel to be illegal. The PLO later accepted Israeli sovereignty and instead sought statehood for Palestinians in the West Bank and Gaza Strip. 1971, the Soviet Union launched its Mars 3 probe, which in December of that year became the first craft to successfully execute a soft landing on Mars. 1998, Pakistan performed its first test of nuclear weapons, detonating 5 devices underground. 1998, President Bill Clinton signed Executive Order 13087 to prohibit discrimination based on sexual orientation for federal civilian employees. 2003, Texas Governor Rick Perry signed the Texas Defense of Marriage Act, which said the state would not recognize same-sex marriages or civil unions. Doctors outline social media harm for kids. London. Social media ranks alongside smoking as a danger to children, senior British doctors said on May 26th, as they urged lawmakers to tackle the harm that they say excessive screen time is causing to young people. The Academy of Medical Royal Colleges detailed the impact of social media on children in a submission to the government's consultation on protecting children online, which was set to close on May 26th. It ranks alongside smoking, wearing seatbelts in cars, as a unifying force for the medical profession. There can be few issues which have united clinicians so resoundingly in recent years as the impact that unfettered exposure to tech and devices is currently having on children and young people's health, said the body, which represents the United Kingdom and Ireland's 23 Royal Medical Colleges and facilities. More than half of 132 doctors surveyed saw at least one case of health harm that could be related to tech and devices every week, and over a third saw evidence of harm multiple times a week, it said. Harms range from physical injuries, for example, caused by replicating acts of extreme pornography, to mental health impacts, such as trauma from seeing violence online. Britain is consulting on restricting children's access to social media, including a possible ban for those under 16, as well as curfews, app time limits, and curbs on addictive design features. Australia last year became the first country to ban social media for children under 16, with European countries considering similar measures. Britain's online safety law requires social media companies to take measures to protect children from illegal and harmful online content, but the government has committed to going even further. Hundreds of British families are testing social media bans, curfews, and app time limits to see how they impact children's sleep, family life, and schoolwork. Experts are divided on how effective a total ban would be, while a group of young people in London recently told Reuters they were opposed to such restrictions. Also in national news, 2 killed, 9 missing after tank explosion in Washington State. At least 2 people were killed and several people were injured or unaccounted for after a chemical explosion at a Washington State industrial facility. Authorities responded to the Nippon Dynawave Packaging Company in Longview, Washington, at about 7:18 a.m. local time on May 26, after a tank containing about 900,000 gallons of chemicals ruptured. 2 were confirmed dead, according to a joint release from local officials. 7 other employees were injured. 1 firefighter was injured. 9 employees were missing as of May 27th. The situation at the facility was unstable after the explosion. The search to recover additional workers was suspended until the following day, fire officials said. Authorities added there was no immediate threat to the surrounding area. This is an amazing community of hardworking people. A tragedy like this affects absolutely everyone, said Senator Patty Murray, Democrat from Washington. Authorities said they had a plan to stabilize chemicals remaining in the tank that failed so they can proceed with the search for additional victims. Recovery and stabilization efforts remain extremely complex due to the ongoing hazards, said Scott Goldstein, chief of Cowlitz 2 Fire and Rescue. Goldstein said crews were assessing the structural integrity of the tank containing the chemical white liquor. The tank remained unstable the evening of the explosion. There were concerns that it could collapse while crews were searching for victims. Some areas of the plant were inaccessible, said Matt Amos, battalion chief of the Longview Fire Department. The response teams will work to stabilize the tank, remove the remaining liquid, and then access the people, still unaccounted for, said officials. As people are found, they will undergo decontamination before being transferred to the coroner's office for identification. Peace Health Medical Center in Longview said it received 9 patients from the accident, including a fatality. Center spokesperson Jim Urez said 6 people were in fair condition as of May 26. 2 patients were transferred to other facilities. One individual, who was taken to the hospital from the scene, died as a result of injuries, bringing the death toll to 2, officials said as of May 27. Some of the injured suffered chemical burns, the Longview Fire Department announced. The injured firefighter was treated and released. All families have been notified, said officials. None of the injured or the deceased have been identified. The facility is a pulp and paper mill and a liquid packaging plant, according to the Washington Department of Ecology. The mill has about 550 employees and makes 280,000 tons of bleached liquid packaging, paperboard, and wet lab and slush pulp each year, according to the Ecology Department. The liquid packaging plant has about 450 employees. Nippon Dynawave didn't immediately respond to a request for comment when reached by USA Today. Apartment building forms a union after new management company takes over. Providence, a 36-unit income-restricted apartment complex for seniors, is forming a tenants' union after getting a supermajority of residents to agree to form a tenants' union. The new union at Etta Apartments is the second big complex Reclaim Rhode Island has organized in the last 6 months, following the unionization at the Capronato group-owned Centennial Apartments in Pawtucket in mid-November. The Edit Apartments at 70 Wild Street, Providence, recently came under new management by Wingate, which manages income-restricted complexes across Massachusetts and Rhode Island. The building is owned by Providence Realty Investment, which owns 19 income-restricted housing complexes in both states. Tenants here have been dealing with junk fees, phony fees, shakedowns, harassment, poor conditions, and the landlord has not done enough to fix the problems. Reclaim Rhode Island Executive Director Siraj Sinhu said during the announcement and the rally in front of the building, and the tenants here at Etta Apartments have bravely stood up and spoken to their neighbors and consequently organized. That ends our segment for today. Thanks again for joining me, and I wish you a wonderful week ahead.
1: 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For today, increasing clouds and afternoon thunderstorm isn't out of the question, with temperatures in the upper 60s. Overnight cloudy and isolated shower is possible. Temperatures in the lower 50s. Friday, partly sunny. Temperatures near 70. The sun rose this morning at 5:12, setting at 8:11 this evening. 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
10: Hi, everyone, and welcome once again to In Perspective. My name is Bob Branco. Glad to be here with all of you today. Before we continue, let me introduce our good friend, colleague, and co-host, Peter Alcho. Peter, how you doing?
12: Hey, Bob. It's a beautiful day here in Coos Bay. It's a usual day, 65 degrees, 15-mile-an-hour wind, so it feels like about 55. But we're having a great spring, and we're looking forward to a nice weekend.
10: We are seasonable today, around 60, a little cooler than normal for this time of year. It's around 60, 62 degrees today and sunny. We had a couple of real hot days this week, but we're in a cool down now. We'll see what happens moving forward. By the way, this is episode 465, dated Friday, May 22nd, 2026. Before we continue, let me thank those people who make it possible for In Perspective to be made available. We start out with Raymond Gay, who's our producer. 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
10: I want to say hi to Jeanette, our host for today's program, along with Diane, who is our streamer. 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Want to say hi to a faithful listener who sends in her comments once in a while. We appreciate them. And that would be Linda Lambert. Thank you very much for your commitment and for your support. Back with us, we have an old friend of ours, former New York Congressman John Leboutelier. Welcome back, John. How are you?
3: Thank you, Bob. I am well, Peter. I'm well. I love being on with you guys and gals. It's the best hour of the week for me. I look forward to it all week. It's a great way to end. We take this Friday afternoon for people to hear it early next week, and thank you for inviting me back.
10: We appreciate having you, as always.
12: John, before we get started into the politics of stuff, it is Memorial Day weekend as we record this. What are your thoughts about Memorial Day and perhaps tied into what's going on these days?
3: Well, Memorial Day is sort of it is the designated holiday, Monday this year, May 25th, to honor those who made the ultimate sacrifice. And I think of the guy I'm named after, John Leboulier, my uncle, who was shot down and killed by the Japanese off the island of Rota in 1944 in the Marianas Island. Obviously, I never knew him. He was 23 years old. And I've spent a lot of my life trying to find people who knew him because we obviously have the same name. And the circumstances of his death and what happened afterwards to his mother, my grandmother. And it's a very typical story. She was deaf from childhood and had four children and probably loved this one the most. And he was a great athlete, went to school, went to Yale, was a great hockey player. Pearl Harbor happens. He joins the Navy, becomes a carrier pilot. Off he goes on the USS Yorktown to the Pacific. Apparently did a good job over there flying. And as I said, he gets shot down, and his wingman never saw what happened to his plane. So they never really knew, you know, did he go in the water? Did he go in the jungle on Rota? Was he captured? Was he dead? Well, no one knew. His mother, Mrs. Labute, my grandmother Florence Leboulier, for the next year and 2 months till the war ended in September 45, she wondered and actually believed he was being held alive. And so on September 2nd, 1945, the Japanese surrender, and there's an armistice signed on the deck of the USS Missouri in Tokyo Harbor. And there are pictures online. You can find all this. All the Allies are there in uniform and accepting the surrender of the Japanese. And one of the first things the Japanese had to do was to give a list of all the POWs they had alive. And they did. They handed it over. It was wired back to Washington. And get this. That was September 2. 1945. 9 days later, September 11, 1945, two Navy people came to my grandmother's house to tell her that her son was dead. And that's a very common courtesy that unfortunately tens of thousands of mothers had to go through during the war, where they're being told that their son or brother or father, husband, has been killed. And so they come and they tell her John Leboulier, Lieutenant John Leboulier is dead. And they leave. And within an hour or so, she dies of a cerebral hemorrhage right on her desk in her house. The stress of her son finally, you know, learning that he is not alive, blew her head off. I mean, she just blew an artery out in her head, and she died that day.
10: Wow.
3: Yeah, but, you know, I mean, that's terrible. All of it's terrible, but welcome to war. This is going on in wars all the time. It's not just the soldiers. It's what's going on at home, the suffering of their loved ones. I mean, you know, and this poor guy left a brother, who's my father, and two sisters behind who missed him every day for the rest of their lives. And that's the consequence of decisions about war that we don't think about enough. And this weekend, Memorial Day, is when we should think about it. Not just having a great time at the beach or eating a burger. It's seriously thinking what these people went through.
12: As a civilian with no personal experience with the military, although I've met many veterans, and with a family who had a limited connection with the military, I find it very humbling to hear stories like that. Something that I will never experience. I agree with you. I wish. And I think this is one of the things that happened in the Vietnam War,
13: that a lot of us who, well, I was too young, but a lot of people supported the, who opposed the war were accused of not supporting the military, and that wasn't the issue. Maybe for some it was. But the real issue was we didn't like the civilians' decision to get us in the war in the first place and the way decisions that were being made. And I think the same thing applies today, right? Once in a while you hear people saying, you don't support our military. No, we just don't support the decision to go into Iran in the first place. And speaking for me, myself, I don't trust anything that President Trump says about what's going on in the war and find it very difficult to continue to do much of anything except question everything. So that's me. I'm curious.
3: Yeah.
13: Yeah. You know, what all.
3: Well, let me just say a couple things. I remember Vietnam very well. I was a kid growing up during Vietnam and watched the news every night. I was fascinated by the whole thing. I mean, and when the Walter Cronkite and Huntley Brinkley news went from being 15 minutes to being 30 minutes, they were originally 15-minute broadcasts. They went to a half hour, usually at 7 p.m., depending on what market you were in. And I'm 13, 12, whatever, watching this stuff every night. And I can remember, Peter, one time watching that thing, say 1966 or 7, and thinking, my God, 24 minutes of the half hour have been just on Vietnam. Mm-hmm. Nothing else. And as it should have been. I mean, this war ripped America apart and killed 58,000 people, like the uncle I just described. I mean, his story is typical of all these 58,000 guys that died. And I agree with you, but there were on the left a lot of people who let their hatred for the war spill over to hatred for the warriors. Mm-hmm. And the spitting on soldiers when they came back and signs held up that you're a baby murderer and all that kind of stuff. And that really ruptured this country for a while. And we made up for it starting in the 80s, I think. Once Reagan got in and sort of said, hey, we're going to rebuild the military. And it didn't just mean more planes and ships. It meant we're going to rebuild the relationship between the people and the military, which has been rebuilt. As for the war in Iran, there was a thing in Vietnam. I don't know if it was every day during the week, but several times during the week, at 5 p.m. in, I think it was the Caravelle Hotel in Saigon, the press corps would gather for a briefing by our military, and it became known as the 5 o'clock follies, because the military in uniform, these are military people briefing the media, they out and out lied about the progress of that war. And every single briefing made it look like we're winning the war, we're doing great, we've killed way more enemy than they've killed us, all this stuff. And it all turned out to be BS. And of course, we ended up losing the Vietnam War, really. And the same thing here. You watch these briefings with Hegseth and General Kane, and I don't think Kane lies publicly. I think he's very careful about it. But he's sharing the stage with the Secretary of Defense, who's just spinning total crap. And we now know from independent reporting that this war at the moment is going way worse on the battlefield than we're told publicly. 13 U.S. military bases in the region of the Gulf states and all, 13 of them have been rendered virtually uninhabitable by the Iranian drones and missile attacks on them. We've had to move our personnel off the bases to live in hotels because the bases have been wiped out. That doesn't get reported that much. Certainly, Hegseth doesn't admit to it. And then came the report last week out of the CIA about the missiles. Now, if you had watched Trump and Hegseth do the briefings and Trump talking all the time, We've wiped out their Navy. We've wiped out their Air Force. We've wiped out their missiles. Turns out 75% of their long-range and short-range missiles were not destroyed. The Iranians had kept them underground, anticipating bombing. Some of the missile launchers were destroyed and have already been repaired and put back into service. And they have 70-plus percent of their missiles ready to roll. After all this bombing by our Air Force and Navy, it hasn't wiped it out at all, like Trump and Eggs have said. So, again, we've got this credibility gap between what the government tells us and the truth. And it's a shame, but it's the way it is.
10: So why do you suppose that Trump and Hegseth are saying those things to begin with?
3: Well, I think they're both two peas in the same pod, braggarts, liars, con men, and they want the American people to think this thing's going great.
10: And but you and others are finding out otherwise. They should have the sense to know that we can find out anything if given the chance.
3: But they don't. I mean, do you think what I just mentioned, do you think any of that's on Fox News?
10: Probably not.
3: No. And so the people, I mean, Hegseth worked at Fox News. Trump watches Fox News. Trump's MAGA-loving people, they watch Fox News all day. Their heads are filled up with that stuff. Not with what we've just talked about.
13: But I also think there's another component to this as well, which is most people, most sane people, to be editorialized, but don't watch much news at all. You know, they don't watch Fox News. They don't watch CNN. They don't watch MS Now. So, you know, and I sort of sympathize with that to some degree because for a while I was one of these news junkies when I had a medical condition, I left the hospital and I stopped watching. And I read stuff, but I don't watch TV news anymore. And it's really helped me reprioritize my life and in you know, about what's important. It's not that the news isn't important, but there are other things that are important as well. And I think many folks have come to the conclusion that watching the news is you know, with all the hostility going back and forth is really harmful to our mental health.
3: Yeah. Well, there's no doubt that's the trend.
13: Yeah.
3: People, I mean, broadcast news going way down, cable news down, still existing. And the people who watch it are in my demographic, older people. The young don't watch it. I don't know how the young get their news. They get little snippets online on YouTube, on TikTok, I guess, you know. And that's one of the differences in America. It used to be we all operated from a common base of knowledge.
10: Yes, indeed.
3: Right? And that's no longer. I mean, it used to be three networks. That was it.
10: Now you got social media all over the place, for one thing. Everybody's got a different avenue to travel on. It's terrible, in a way.
3: Right, and here's the thing. The social media, Facebook being the worst purveyor of it, they put out a lot of false news that's not accurate. And they cannot get sued for it, and they put out just crazy stuff. And people read it, they think it's real. And it's a shame, and it is hurting our country. And it isn't just ideological. It's that we can't really have a debate about what to do about any particular issue, national debt, Iran, taxes, the economy, if we're not operating from some basic, commonly recognized facts.
10: And then you have the problem where one side of the media thinks the other side is giving false information and vice versa. You have all kinds of media accusing each other of false information. So how do we know what to believe? That's what's so terrible about this. Like you
3: right.
10: sources,
3: right.
10: social media sources. That's the whole problem.
3: Well, I tell you, all my life, I have been so fortunate that I somewhere acquired the habit, and I can remember it was in boarding school, I think. And then definitely in college, of reading at least three newspapers a day. And Then if I could, I would watch, or I love the radio, so I listen to the radio all the time. And yeah, so you're getting different takes on things from different people. And after a while, you develop your own filter for what you believe and what you don't believe. And that's unique to everybody. And I don't tell anybody else what they ought to be believing or whatever. But if you don't rely on one thing, like a lot of Fox viewers only watch Fox and nothing else. They don't read. They might listen to AM talk radio, which echoes Fox, basically. And that's it. And so they're getting reinforced with what they believe, but they're not hearing other stuff, which is a shame.
12: Just to sort of reinforce what you're talking about, John, I live, as you know, in southwestern Oregon, rural southwestern Oregon. And if you go outside in our neighborhood, you're going to hear news either from Fox News Radio or radio talk show hosts. There is one NPR station here that just broadcasts All Things Considered and Morning Edition. And I've only heard that station twice in the 3 years I've lived here. Twice.
3: Wow.
12: Now in Columbia, Missouri, where I lived before moving out here, it was just the reverse. It was a college town. Most people that I knew had NPR on all the time. And, you know, read the New York Times or at least skimmed it, you know, and it's just a very different world. It's just a very, very different world. And, you know, those of us in Coos Bay who listen to NPR sort of marvel at what a, you know, unusual, it's just strange. It's just it's not something I'm familiar with at all.
3: I know. And I think this is happening in various directions wherever we all are.
12: Absolutely. Yeah.
3: And I think it's a shame, but it's the way it is. And so, the internet is really what did it. You can choose the news you choose to listen to. And okay, fine, but you're not getting the other side often.
12: Right. Well, you are getting the perversion of the other side, you know,
3: right.
12: Extreme view. So I want to sort of talk about a little bit about Iran. So, you know, what do we do now? I mean, the rumor is we're going to go back and start bombing them again. But that the Saudis and other people don't want us to do that for obvious reasons, because they're the ones who are going to get most of the flack for it. So do you have any sense of what might happen next?
3: Well, what I have read today is a big shot Pakistani government official is either today or tomorrow going to Tehran to try to convince the Iranians to re-enter real negotiations through Pakistan with Trump and see if they can. They got two things they got to sort out: the Strait of Hormuz and the nuclear thing. And you know, the Strait of Hormuz by itself is a tricky problem because it was never closed before, even with this terrible government running Iran for 47 years. They never closed it. This war has caused them to close it. We can't safely reopen it at the moment. And apparently the Iranians want $2 million for every ship that they let through there, which is going to put a lot of money into that government and is considered an illegal act in international maritime law. You're not allowed to charge a toll to go through international waters, but they don't care. They want to do it anyway. And Trump has even talked about maybe we get in on that with them and share the toll, which is typical Trump.
12: Yeah, it is typical Trump.
3: It's just anything to make money as if that's going to solve the problem. Then the nuclear program is the long-range problem, I guess. Although I'm a little baffled over it because not even a year ago, on a Saturday night, Trump bombs their nuclear sites and then announces total success. We have, quote-unquote, obliterated their nuclear program.
10: This is last June.
3: Last June. Obliterated. This February, we start up bombing and the whole war, and Trump says, well, we're doing it for regime change, to stop their ballistic missile program, to help the people on the streets, and the nuclear program. We don't want the. Now that's morphed into a new rationale, which is, well, I have to do it because they were only 2 weeks away from having a nuclear weapon. Now, you tell me, if the program was obliterated last June, how by February could they be 2 weeks away from having a nuclear weapon? Answer, they weren't 2 weeks away. This is all BS from Trump and Netanyahu, both of whom are desperate to come up with a rationale for this war, which they can't seem to win. And in fact, the longer this thing goes on, they're losing. At least we're losing. I don't know about Israel, but and Israel has different issues in this war than we do. No question. But anyway, so I think the thing is languishing. And meanwhile, the economy here is going down. And that's the public's opinion that it's going down. I just, before we started this call, I saw a Reuters poll where 83% of the American public say the economy is bad or fair. 83%. And they haven't been this pessimistic in a long time. And that's because of the inflation, obviously the cost of gas. All of this is coming from Trump doing this war without ever getting the concurrence of the American people first, which is the normal way you go to war. You go to the public, primetime address, from the Oval Office, you say, here's a problem. Okay, if it's they've got a nuclear bomb, then you go on TV, you say, we have intelligence, here's some of it. We think they're 2 weeks away from having a nuclear bomb. We're going to have to go attack them. It's going to mean higher gas prices. I don't want this to happen for you, but we have, as a country, we have to do it. I've rounded up allies who are going to do it with us. That's the way to do this thing. He didn't do any of it. Just on another Friday night, Saturday, whatever. Yeah, it was a Friday night into Saturday morning. He launches this thing, never told the American people what we were doing or why. We have no allies, not Germany, not France, not England, not Japan. None of these countries were ever consulted. Just Trump and Bibi did it. And here we are 2.5 months later, and it's not going well.
12: And yet, this is the story that really got my attention. We had primaries in a number of states, primarily, southern states and other states as well. And all of those Republicans who opposed Trump in a number of areas lost.
3: Correct.
12: And I find that extraordinary. I mean, I guess I shouldn't be surprised because President Trump is popular among a certain group of people, but the Republican Party seems to be totally under the thumb of Trump. And
3: yeah.
12: I don't know how, I don't know what's going to happen in the general election. Will some of these folks who won the primary lose in the general election? And then, of course, on top of that, we have this whole gerrymandering piece, which we haven't talked about at all. But I just was sort of astounded by, you would think that some of these people would win, the primary, but all of them lost, including the Secretary of State in Georgia, who, lost the governorship by, the primary by a lot. And everybody now in Georgia who's running, as I understand it, are anti 2000, what am I trying to say? Who believe that Trump lost the election in 2020.
3: Right.
12: I just think that's just amazing, given what you just said.
3: Well, I share your amazement. I've gotten kind of used to it. I've seen what's happened. The Republican Party is its own little self-contained ecosphere that watches Fox and listens to Sean Hannity on the radio and used to listen to Rush Limbaugh before he died. And inside that ecosphere, they are being fed this crap about 2020. It was stolen, Trump won, Italian space lasers, all this total ridiculous stuff. And they believe it. And, I mean, that has manifested itself this week into this creation, hasn't happened yet, but it's talked about, of a 1.776 1776, in honor of the 250th anniversary of the country, billion-dollar fund, which is basically, as they call it, a slush fund, to give money to the January 6th protesters who were tried by juries, convicted, put in jail for beating up cops, defecating in the halls of Congress, all that. They went to prison through the legal system. Trump pardoned them, and now he wants to give them our money, which is one of the biggest disgraces ever. Now, I don't think it's going to end up happening. I think it has so angered Republicans in the Senate and the House that they're not going to support the thing. But it tells us how crazy this MAGA group of politicians led by Trump, they're just absolutely out of their minds. In the middle of an economic downturn like we're in, to talk about giving taxpayer money to felons for who beat up cops, it's beyond belief.
13: Well, but I guess my question is, how does Congress stop it? Do they have to?
3: They have to appropriate the money.
13: That's right. Okay, right.
3: Right. Now, there is money in the Justice Department now that they've already given over there for other stuff. Mm-hmm. And the worry is that Trump and Blanche, the acting attorney general wants to be the total attorney general, he might just move money from one account to another. And that the Congress would take him to court immediately. He can't do that. Depends on how the legislation has been written, but money that's appropriated by the House and Senate for X, you can't take it and do Y with it. You got to do X with it within however the language is written of what X is. I can assure you there is no writing, no legislation that says you can give money to felons who beat up cops. That's just,
13: I guess my question is, if there's a vote on this, and, the Republicans still control the Senate, but was it 54-46 or 53-46?
3: 53-47.
13: Are enough Republicans going to say
3: yes?
13: No?
3: Oh, yeah. So we're taping this Friday afternoon. Yesterday, Thursday, Todd Blanche, the acting attorney general, went to the weekly Senate Republican lunch to talk about this thing. And it's reported, because the press is not in there during that lunch, out of the 53 Republicans, 25 of them spoke against this thing. And it's not getting as much coverage yet, but there is a ongoing breach between Trump and the Republicans in the Senate. And it's getting pretty nasty behind the scenes. Trump really ticked him off this week when he endorsed Ken Paxton, the attorney general, in Texas against Senator John Cornyn in this upcoming Tuesday's runoff. And Cornyn is a Republican senator for many years, very, very popular among his fellow Republicans. I read this week he, in his career, has raised and given to fellow Republicans $400 million.
13: Yikes.
3: Yeah, and that's over a lot of years, but it's a lot of money. And these Republican senators feel terrible that Trump went and undercut their guy Cornyn to support an accused felon in Ken Paxton. And to support him, and he's going to have a harder time if he is the nominee, which is going to be determined on Tuesday, as I said. And in November, it's conceivable they could lose Texas because of this. And I'll tell you, the Republicans are really ticked off about that. They're ticked off about the ballroom, the $1 billion in the reconciliation bill for this ballroom thing, which they hate that too. And then came this slush fund for felons. And so there's a lot of bad feeling, apparently, between Thune, that's John Thune from South Dakota, the Senate Majority Leader, and Trump over all this stuff. And You know, so it feels to me from afar, I'm not there, but it feels to me like things are rupturing for Trump. He thinks he owns everything because he could beat Tom Massey in a Kentucky primary, and he could beat Bill Cassidy in a Louisiana primary, which he did. He beat these guys. But outside the primary, there's the rest of America, which you raised a minute ago, Peter. In the general election, two-thirds of this country now loathes Donald Trump. They hate him. They hate the Republicans. They hate the direction of the country. They hate all this stuff. They're not voting Republican anymore. They're going to go in and have a blue wave like we haven't seen in a long time because of all this nonsense.
13: Well, but I wonder about the gerrymandering. We even talked about that. You know, so a number of southern states after the Supreme Court essentially said, black districts are illegal, you know, and so what are the, you know, nationally what the southern states did is to say, okay, we're gonna, you know, make this more Republican. And I don't know if that, how much that's going to impact the blue wave. That's one of the things that's going to.
3: All right. Well, Larry Sabato, the University of Virginia, political guy. He's been analyzing this. He said, if you take all the redistricting that's been done in the last year, including this stuff on the Voting Rights Act, we can say, we could assume the Republicans who today in the House have a three-vote margin, or just three. He said, give them another 10. They have a 13-vote margin going into November, you know, approximately.
14: Mm-hmm.
3: And the size of the wave will be measured by the incumbent president's approval rating and the direction of the country in polling. Trump, as of now, has the lowest approval rating of any president ever measured. And the direction of the country, it's something like close to 70% say we're in the wrong direction. So Sabato says, yeah, 13-seat margin, you can expect a net gain of 20 to 30 seats for the Democrats, even with the redistricting, because what they've done is they've spread out Republican votes over other districts, and they've weakened some of these districts, and they might be red, but they'll be red plus 5. If the wave is blue plus 10, then they're going to lose a lot of seats.
13: Yeah. And then who knows what's going to happen in the Senate, for that matter. I mean, there's some talk that the Senate might flip. I think it's unlikely from what I'm hearing, but it's not impossible.
3: They got to get a net gain of 4 seats.
13: Right.
3: And I think it's very possible now where it wasn't a year ago. I mean, mm-hmm. they're going to win almost certainly North Carolina.
13: Right.
3: That's one. Very possible. They are going to win Iowa. That's Jody Ernst's seat. She's not running again. And Trump is heavily underwater in Iowa because of the tariffs and agriculture. So that could be two. Ohio, latest polling, dead even. Former Senator Sherrod Brown tied with the appointed senator. So let's say they win that. This guy's very well known. It's a blue wave. That could be 3. Susan Collins in Maine, clearly in trouble. New poll out. The Democrat, Graham Plattner, is ahead 48 to 41. That would be 4 seats. Then you got
13: I don't trust Maine because Graham is, you know, he's a loudmouth, and I can't see your average middle-of-the-road people voting for him. But what do I know? Maybe you're right.
3: Well, I don't know either. I think Maine, statistically, it's hard to believe, Maine is the poorest state in America. And so if they're poor and then you add this economic downturn on top of them and the disgust with the political system, and through no fault of her own, but she's been there a long time, I think 6 terms. And, you know, I could see in a wave people like her get swept out.
13: Sure.
3: So
13: it's not that Trump likes her very much anyway.
3: No.
13: You know, so Bob, I think let's see what our audience has to say about any of this.
10: I think that's a good idea, Peter. So You're listening to In Perspective, and our guest is former New York Congressman John LeBoutillier, and it's time now to bring our listeners in on the conversation. We can talk about whatever's on your mind with the congressman. So let me ask Jeanette if there are any hands raised at this time.
14: We do have hands, Bob. First is...
12: And before you, but Jeanette, before you take them, how many hands do we have raised?
14: At the moment, we have six, Peter.
12: Okay, that's all I needed to know. Thank you.
10: Wow, beautiful.
12: Thank you, Jeanette.
14: You're welcome. First one is 626, ending in 388.
10: That's Mitch from California.
15: We love Mitch.
16: Well, I'm the almost conservative, never Trumper. In 1974, I was a volunteer program for the Pacifica station here in L.A. The counterpart in New York is WBAI, I believe.
12: Yep.
16: And we did, myself and another gentleman, did a documentary on disabled Vietnam veterans. It was called The Disabled, The Real POWs Can't Stand Up. And we interviewed
10: from California.
15: We love Mitch.
16: Well, I'm the almost conservative, never Trumper. In 1974, I was a volunteer program for the Pacifica station here in L.A. The counterpart in New York is WBAI, I believe.
12: Yep.

0: And we interviewed Senator Cranston, who was the head of the Senate Armed Services Committee at the time. We interviewed Ron Kovic of Born on the 4th of July. And to your comment that, this president has not gone to Congress, the truth is that no president has gone to Congress, I believe, since World War II. And the effort during Vietnam was a lie. The yep. Gulf of Tonkin resolution was based on a flat-out lie about what took place. So there is a precedent, sadly, for presidents to basically tell the Congress to go to the devil.
1: We did have one time, and I'm not defending it, but 2002, early 2003, George W. Bush is president. It's a year after 9/11. He wants to go to war in Iraq, and he does go to Congress in the fall of 2002 to get the authorization for the use of force. And remember, that was a huge vote.
2: Yeah.
1: In which Hillary Clinton voted yes to authorize the use of force in Iraq. That's 2002. 5 and 6 years later, 2007 and 2008, she's running for president against Barack Obama. And the thing that divided them was that vote, that she had been for the war in Iraq and he'd been in the state Senate in Illinois and had voted absent on the thing. He didn't commit himself, but he used that against her, because by the time 2007 and 08 came along, Iraq was a total negative. So they did have a vote, though. They did.
0: My recollection, though, Congressman, is it was not technically the kind of declaration of war, but you may be correct.
1: And sure, I think you're right.
0: Yeah. All I'll say, and you got a lot of calls to a lot of folks want to weigh in. I still believe that the longer this continues, and I think we still have to get the nuclear material out. We know the man is a habitual liar and a sociopath, but the longer this continues, the less America will support him, and I think there will be a blue wave. In November. The only problem is that for the last two years of the Trump administration, he'll be ruling by executive fiat, and he'll basically give the Congress the finger. Thanks yeah. very much, and it's always great talking to you.
3: Thank you, Mitch.
4: Thank you, Mitch.
3: Okay, Jeanette, who's next?
5: Rick is next.
3: Is that Rick from Florida?
6: Hi, John, it's Rick. How you doing?
3: It is Rick.
4: Hey, Rick.
6: Hey, I first of all, let me say that I'm a Democrat, but I'm a fair person, and I agree with a lot of what you had said about this war. If I can, let me give you a quick story about a gentleman that I knew who passed away. He was a World War II vet, and he was in Normandy. And he told me this story. He said that he was behind a tree with a rifle, and there was a German young kid behind a tree with another rifle, and he spoke German. And he said in German, "What are we doing here? We're going to kill each other." And the other guy said, "I don't know." And they put the rifles down and they went and they shook hands and they were friends for the rest of their lives. To me, that was such a beautiful, beautiful story. And I don't know how often, that happens.

0: happens. But, man, it should happen more often.
1: I agree.
2: You occasionally do hear stories like that, you know, random acts of, I don't know what the right word, kindness?
0: Kindness, yeah.
2: I have heard stories like that, and of course these stories aren't reported for obvious reasons.
0: Right. And that one wasn't reported.
2: Yeah, of course not.
0: Yeah.
2: Congressman, have you heard similar stories?
3: Yeah. Oh God, yeah. Going back to the Civil War during ceasefires where for a day everybody would hang out together and then resume war. And boy, war is insane. It's just the most ridiculous thing that we have to do this from time to time. And that's why I tried to, at the beginning of the hour, get into the death of my grandmother, who I never knew her, but because it isn't just those two soldiers who may or may not shoot each other. Yeah. God, it's all.
0: Yeah. It's the families. Yeah. It's everybody. It's everybody.
3: Yeah.
0: And you're right. I mean, what happens, you know, during these wars is just, it's just crazy. And yes, we have to honor, you know, the young men who go out and fight, and we should, you know.
4: And Rick, I apologize. We do have other hands.
0: Okay.
4: I think you've made
3: great job.
4: Very
3: great
4: well.
3: Job, Rick.
1: Thank you for your contribution, Rick. We appreciate
3: it. Thank you.
0: Thank you.
1: Okay, Jeanette.
4: Stacy, go ahead.
1: Hi, Stacy. Welcome. How are you?
5: I just wanted to say that I am one that listens to the news quite often. I listen to the News Hour on PBS, and I listen to NPR. And I listen to sometimes the news out of Japan on the same station, you know. And I listen to, you know, sometimes the stuff after that and things like that. So I listen to, you know, BBS, you know, on the same station. Just wanted to let you know.
2: And, Stacey, I think that's admirable. What I'm going to say is going to contradict. You don't listen to what half the country listens to, which is, well, that's exaggeration. Fox News and the folks with if you listen to the Fox News headlines, they're totally different from the NPR headlines.
5: I know.
2: It's crazy. It's just crazy.
5: I realize that.
2: Yeah.
5: I know. A bunch of lies.
2: I don't know. I trust NPR personally, but, you know, whatever. But thank you, Stacy.
1: Thanks, Stacy.
4: Next is Penny.
1: Hello, Penny.
4: Hey, can y'all hear me?
2: Yeah.
1: Yes.
4: Okay. We just got through our Alabama primary, and I'll tell you what, I was so sick of hearing the ads for the different candidates. And, you know, the Democrats never even advertised on TV, but the Republicans had all their candidates, and they would say horrible things about each other. And, you know, and of course the inference was that you had to, you know, that if you didn't say you were behind Trump, then you shouldn't be elected. And, you know, I'm very discouraged about what I see going on. And I watch, ABC and CNN basically. What I like about those two stations is they really try to verify their facts, and they'll tell you if they can't confirm information that they talk about. But I think y'all are right in that I think eventually Trump is going to hit his comeuppance. And I think when he does, that half the country is eventually going to get very disillusioned, because they're going to realize that they've been fed a pack of lies. And I'm really afraid that this war is just going to go on and on and on. And that's my comment.
3: Yeah, it looks like that's going to happen. And by the way, his comeuppance is already happening because he's down to, you know, 34% approval. Mm-hmm. The rest of the country can't stand him. And the 34% are MAGA. That a third of our country are these MAGA guys. And they have their right to be MAGA. They have their right to believe whatever they want. And it is a cult of personality, like you're hearing in Alabama among the Republicans there. They just think that they have to love everything Trump does, and rarely does anybody dare criticize Trump. And it's an amazing hold he has over a third of the country, but that's shrinking, by the way. The more the economy deteriorates, that group is shrinking, and their power is shrinking. And in November, we're going to see that, I think, in quite a few places.
4: Yeah, I hate the Raffensperger loss. I'm from Georgia originally, and I really liked him because he would stand up to Trump, and I really hate that.
3: Well, Raffensperger and I are of the same part of the Republican Party. We are Reagan Republicans, and we don't dig Trump. And Raffensperger was a man of total honor, and he never said anything bad about Trump, even when he was on that recorded phone call where Trump hit him up to find 1,100 votes.
4: Yeah, right.
3: Or 11,000 votes, whatever it was.
4: Mm-hmm.
3: And, yeah, mm-hmm. and Raffensperger, you know, he did the best he could. I don't know if that's why he lost his primary for governor. I don't think he had a lot of money anyway. But he's a good man, and his reputation will last as a good man, whereas these other guys are going to have no reputation.
4: Mm-hmm. Yeah, that's right.
2: Yeah. Well, thank you, Penny.
1: Thanks, Penny.
2: You know,
4: thank you. Mm-hmm.
2: Go ahead. Who else do we have next?
4: We have Robert.
2: Is that Mr. Acosta?
4: It is.
1: Robert from California.
6: Okay. This is where I get the truth. When I hear the congressman's on, I want to listen to him. Maybe I don't agree with everything, but he's honest. And I never thought I'd say this. I'll be quick. I know there's other people. I have great respect for Ronald Reagan, and I didn't always vote for him. But he had a 5 o'clock drink every night with the Speaker of the House, and they tried to work it out. One, does Trump realize that what he says, like, I don't care about Americans, I don't care about the gas price or whatever, I'm fighting Iran, he's the president. He could say today is a lousy day, and it would affect somebody in the world. That's one. Secondly, Mr. Congressman, does the guys like Massey, they're not going to support Trump. Massey already said, I have 7 months to go.
3: Yeah.
6: And forget the loyalty. And I wondered your comment about that.
3: Well,
6: and thirdly, finally, what happens to Ukraine? Nobody's mentioned that. Thank you.
2: That's a good point. Thank you, Robert.
3: Well, first of all, that's the most important one. Ukraine is winning without Trump. They've made their own cards, going back to, oh, you have no cards. A year and 3 months later, we're wanting their cards. They've got this drone technology. Apparently, Ukrainian experts are all over the Middle East sharing their technology with the Gulf states to thwart the Iranian drones, which have done all this damage. And we now, our military wants in on what Ukraine has developed. So the cards have shifted, thank God, in Ukraine's favor. And we haven't even mentioned it, but I feel a downward momentum for Vladimir Putin, that he's on his way down. I'm not saying out, but down. He even 2 weeks ago in a speech said for the first time, I think the war in Ukraine is going to come to an end. And he even used Zelensky's name publicly, called him Mr. Zelensky. Normally won't even mention the guy's name.
1: But over 4 years.
3: Yeah, over 4 years. So I think I feel good about that. I mean, Orban lost, Putin's going down, Trump's going down. So the three big autocrats who love each other are going to go down because the world doesn't want this kind of stuff. And there was something else you mentioned. What was the second point? Ukraine was point number three. What was number two?
6: Will these guys vote against the massive?
3: So in the Senate now, we had a vote
6: loyalty,
3: this week.
6: Loyalty. Yeah.
3: Right. We had a vote already on the War Powers Act thing that we were talking about before with Mitch. And Cassidy, who just was defeated, in effect, by Trump last Saturday in Louisiana, he voted now the other way because he figured, hey, I'm out.
6: Yeah.
3: I got 7 months left. Cornyn, if Cornyn loses his runoff this coming Tuesday, which he probably will, that he is going to be so bitter against Trump. So you got him, Cassidy, Tillis, McConnell, Collins, Murkowski. There's six Republicans who will screw over Trump every time they can for the rest of this year. Every time. And he created this, you know. Yeah, yeah. He did it in Georgia in 2021 when he had the two special elections and lost both of them for the U.S. Senate. He cost us being the Republicans, control of the Senate by screwing around with Herschel Walker and all that stuff. I mean, Trump just can't help but screw things up.
6: And don't forget Lisa Murkowski, is it? She might vote. She's pretty good.
3: Yeah, I put her in my list. She and Susan Collins are in there.
6: Okay.
1: So, thank you, Robert.
3: Thanks, Robert.
1: We have about three more minutes, and I think we have one more hand, Jeanette.
4: Yes, that's Jean. Go ahead really quickly, please.
7: Okay.
1: Jean?
7: I will. Hi, everybody. One topic that you didn't get to is the IRS fiasco.
3: Oh, God, yeah. God.
2: Good point.
7: So what would you like to say about that?
3: Well, the idea that the President of the United States and his family would get some special dispensation where they could never be audited or looked at for the rest of their lives is crazy. And it's Orban-like in Hungary. In other words, it's the government corruption to protect the corrupt government official. And this just is so un-American, and I don't think that's going to happen either, by the way. I think Congress is just not going to accept it. Even the Republicans will not accept that. Reagan used to use this term. I've had it up to my Easter with this stuff. And I think that's where they're at with all this special stuff with Trump. The ballroom, the arch, the reflecting pool, naming everything after himself.
1: Like the Kennedy Center.
3: The Donald Trump Kennedy Center. How does that make any sense?
7: He and just by the amazes way, me every but, time I think he can't top whatever he's done, he does.
3: Yeah, and I just saw a thing. I just saw a thing before we did the show. If we think it's bad now, in the next 6 months before the election, he's going to go hog wild on looting everything he can get his mitts on while he still can.
1: Gene, thank you very much. We appreciate your input as always. And we're going to have to wrap up. I'm afraid, Congressman, it's always a pleasure having you on. We're going to have you back soon again. And let's hope this war comes to an end. It's been about 3 or 4 months. Donald Trump said it was only going to last a couple of weeks, as far as I remember.
3: Well, he says a lot of stuff. Says a lot of stuff.
7: And you notice whenever he can't finish something, he just kind of lets it drop, you know?
3: Yeah.
7: Like Ukraine and I can't even think, but whenever things don't go his way, he just kind of lets it drop.
3: Right. Yep. Right. So now we're off talking about going into Cuba while we haven't done the Iranian thing. The American people never voted for any of this. They don't want this.
7: Nope.
1: Oh, no. Thanks, Congressman. We appreciate
3: Thank you, Bob. Thank
1: with
3: you, Peter.
1: Us.
6: Thank you.
3: That.
6: Thank you.
1: And thanks to everybody else for helping us out today, too. And go safe with God's abundant blessings, everybody. And have a great week. Talk to you soon.
8: Here's the forecast for the Boston and South Shore area on the Talking Information Center from the National Weather Service. For today, increasing clouds and afternoon thunderstorm is not of the question, with temperatures in the upper 60s. Overnight cloudy and isolated shower is possible. Temperatures in the lower 50s. Friday, partly sunny. Temperatures near 70. The sun rose this morning at 5:12, setting at 8:11 this evening. Stay tuned for more heading your way next on the Talking Information Center.
9: City. And in the territories on West, there's just one way to handle the killers and the spoilers. And that's with a U.S. Marshal and the smell of gun smoke.
10: I'm that Marshal, Matt Dillon. 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
17: Hello, this is Heidi, and I will be reading guideposts from the May issue 2026. We'll start with The People-Pleasing Trap by Tara Johnson of Benton, Arkansas. It's something so many of us struggle with. Here are five tips for breaking free. She's a giving friend, ideal wife and mom, and dedicated employee. She puts all her all into any project put in front of her and volunteers to take on tasks no one else will touch. She excels at whatever she does. She's sensitive to the needs of others, goes the extra mile, and is uber organized. She meets every challenge with a smile and a can-do attitude. Sounds great, right? But dig below the surface and things are more complicated. She's so used to putting other people's needs first that she neglects her own. She bends over backward to avoid conflict. She feels responsible for keeping others happy. She comes across as kind but pushes down her resentment. She has trouble saying no, so she says yes, while wondering how on earth she'll be able to handle another obligation. She craves approval and feels chained to people's expectations. Who is this woman? She's a people pleaser. I can describe her so well because I used to be her. I'm a recovering people pleaser. Some psychologists consider people-pleasing an addiction. It sure felt that way when I was at my worst. Seeing someone smile and knowing that I'd won over their approval was like a high that I needed to experience again. Like addicts, people-pleasers feel they have no control, have a need-hate relationship with their issue, and battle hopelessness. Do you struggle with approval addiction? Is making others happy making you miserable? Here's how I broke free of the people-pleasing trap and how you can too. Admit your problem. This is like the first step in a 12-step program. Confess your feelings to God. He knows how worn out you are, how you constantly crave approval. He sees it all. But there's tremendous peace in laying your soul bare before him. That's how healing can begin. I hit rock bottom in 2002 when I was working toward my degree in music performance. I was an overachiever. I'd finished high school early. My first semester at college, I met Todd, a senior in his last semester. We fell in love. By my second year of college, I was married with a mortgage. I was Mrs. Responsible, Mrs. On Top of Things. Todd was the same way. Everyone at church called us the old souls. I wish I had had the wisdom that comes with age. I was juggling classes, performances, my secretarial job in the music department, responsibilities at church. I did what I thrived on while growing up, pleasing those around me. Only it wasn't working anymore. I had no interest in my old joys, singing, playing piano, writing. I was exhausted, though I slept so much, and Todd got worried. Still, I kept saying yes to everyone who came to me with a need, until the day my body said no. I lay on my cold bathroom floor, crying into the bath mat. Finally, I admitted something that I never dared before. God, I'm drowning. I don't have any more to give. This isn't the victorious life you promised me. I want out. Something was obviously wrong. My doctor diagnosed me with depression and prescribed medication. I was shocked. A good Christian shouldn't need medication to lift her spirits, quote unquote. This is a God-given tool to ease the physical symptoms, my doctor said. Then you can focus on the deeper issues. Why have you been keeping yourself so busy, for instance? The only answer I could come up with was, so people will love me. That was the beginning of my recovery. Unearth the source of your approval addiction. The weekend after my bath mat breakdown, I was supposed to host a youth event for the church. I was in no shape for it. Still, I cringed at backing out on a commitment. What would people think? I confided in a friend from church. I'm so sorry. I just can't handle it right now. It's okay. Someone else will host, she said. Tara, I've been where you are. You can't keep giving your life as if people mean more to you than God. Whoa, her tone was kind, but her words stung, because deep down, I knew she was right. Even though I was a preacher's kid, my parents didn't pressure me to act a certain way to protect my dad's ministry, but everyone else heaped praise on me when I did whatever I was asked. The church needed a pianist. I took lessons. No one was willing to sing solos. I learned to do it. Tara, you're such a good helper. You sing like an angel. We don't know what we'd do without you. I got into my head that God was happy when people were happy, and I found my worth in doing things that made people happy. As a teenager, I taught Vacation Bible School and helped our Sunday school teachers. I loved the attention that brought me. It was a total rush. It was the opposite of the kind of attention I got during my struggles with childhood epilepsy. I'll never forget the shame of those moments in elementary school when I would find 24 pairs of eyes staring at me because I'd had a seizure. I hated the helplessness of having no control over my body. If I was going to receive attention, I wanted it to be for something positive, something I chose, hence the people-pleasing. But that meant I fell for the lie that approval equals love. It took me years to realize they are not the same thing. Approval is a stamp someone gives you that says, you meet my expectations. Love says, you're a hot mess, but I'm crazy about you anyway. Approval is based on what you do. Love is based on who you are. God loves us in all our messiness and brokenness. He cares a lot more about who we are and who we're becoming than what we're doing. We have to learn to prioritize His presence over our own performance. Serving those in need is important, but examine your motives. Do you give out of love or for other reasons? Obligations, accolades, a desire to be seen or the fear of what a refusal will bring. Learn the art of saying no. Saying no is really difficult for people pleasers. You've got to practice. Don't apologize. Don't over-explain. Keep it simple. I practiced with my close friends until I got used to it. Want to go out for coffee, Tara? No, thanks. I really need you to help out. No, I can't. Can you take care of this project? No, that isn't going to work for me. I've discovered that 99% of the time, people are okay with hearing no. Then there are those boundary pushers who get angry with you or try to guilt you into changing your mind. Remember, you're not responsible for other people's feelings. It took an extreme case for me to see that. In college, I was the president of the classical choir. The professor, who was the choir director, depended on me to do a lot for him. I wanted to try some jazz combo singing, but couldn't take the jazz combo class because it met at the same time as choir. One semester, I finally told my professor I was going to drop choir for jazz combo. He lost it. He stormed to the dumpster, pulled out some dead flowers, and thrust them at me, saying, "This is what I think of you right now. Can you believe that?" His reaction was so patently absurd that I didn't feel guilty. In fact, it brought out my snarky side. I was the music department secretary at the time. I got out a vase, stuck the flowers in it, and put it on my desk. It was so freeing not to care what he thought anymore. Carve out space to rest. When you constantly put other people's needs first, it's easy to forget your own. But self-care isn't selfish. Look at it this way. If you've crammed your life full doing for others, you don't have room to say yes to God, to the best he has for you. At Christmas, I think about what gift I can give to God to grow our relationship. Last Christmas, I decided to make Saturday my Sabbath. No set schedule, nothing stressful. It's my day to hang out with God. I might garden, go for a hike, play piano, whatever lets me feel closest to God. It's been so refreshing for my soul. Make time for rest. Try a weekly Sabbath for yourself. Reset as needed. You might find yourself backsliding. That's normal. It's hard to break long-held habits. Fall tends to be busy for me, and I didn't even realize I'd overcommitted myself again until my husband went into septic shock last October. He was in the hospital for weeks. One day, I sat in Todd's room, the heart monitor beeping as I watched the rise and fall of his chest. He was breathing, but I felt like I was drowning. Demands pulled at me from every direction. Teaching my son's homeschool co-op, finishing a writing assignment, working with partners to establish a publishing business. Lord, how can I do everything and still be here for Todd? My phone buzzed. A text from my publishing partners who wanted me to look over our budget. Are you kidding me? My husband almost died and they want me to go over numbers? The absurdity of the request. I can't be all things to all people, I thought. Thank you, Lord, for reminding me. I text my reply. No, can't do it. I asked other homeschool parents to cover for me. I got an extension on the writing assignment. Then I took Todd's hand in mine, aligning my breathing with his. Check in with yourself regularly. If you notice you're falling back into your old patterns, pause, hit reset, Like so many things that are worthwhile in life, recovery from people pleasing is about progress, not perfection. The next article is Mysterious Ways, More Than Coincidence by Mary Monroe of Oakland, California. I sat at my desk at the office where I worked as a secretary, eating lunch and watching the clock tick. I felt stuck. Don't get me wrong, I was thankful to have a job, but it wasn't my dream. My dream was to become an author. Still, after high school, I took office positions to pay the bills. I taught myself how to write by reading every how-to book I could get my hands on, studying novels and combing through countless magazines. I submitted my work, short stories and novels, everywhere I could. On the title page of every manuscript, I'd proudly type in capital letters, big and bold, by Mary Monroe. Something about seeing my name in print gave me a thrill and hope. My full name was Mary Alice Monroe, but I didn't typically use Alice, since Mary Monroe had such a nice ring to it. Finally, after more than a decade of trying and trying, I sold my first novel, The Upper Room, to a major publisher. This is it, I thought. Fame and fortune would be right around the corner, right? But despite getting strong reviews, my book didn't sell many copies. After that, I couldn't interest a single publisher in buying my second novel. Over the next 15 years, I collected more than 1,000 rejection letters. Now, as I sat at my desk, I wondered if holding on to my dream was more painful than letting it go. Inexplicably, the urge to pray came over me. Lord, if I'm meant to see my name in print again, please let me know. I need your guidance. I still had a few minutes left before my lunch hour was over. I opened my backpack and pulled out the latest issue of Publishers Weekly. I flipped through the pages when all at once I stopped on a full-page ad for a new book. I had to read the ad twice to make sure I wasn't seeing things. The book was Girl in the Mirror, and the author, Mary Alice Monroe. Not me, of course, but there was my name, big and bold. A week later, I submitted my second novel one more time. It was accepted. God Don't Like Ugly, sold like hotcakes. That was more than two decades ago. I am now the New York Times best-selling author of more than 35 books, with my name big and bold on each one. The next article is under Overcoming Grief, Our Ever-Present Help, by Jonathan Pitts of Franklin, Tennessee. I noticed my 11-year-old daughter, Caitlin, slipping into a jacket. Where are you going, Caitlin? I said. Just out. Don't you think it would be a good idea to stay home with your sisters? I'd like us to be together today. Caitlin paused. She had been the easy one since her mother died just a few months earlier. Of my four daughters, I thought she was handling things best, going about her routine as if her grief were invisible. Now she exploded. I don't want to be here. This is a sad house. I don't want to be sad. She threw off her coat and ran upstairs. I felt my shoulders sag. I thought going ahead with our move to Tennessee, where I was the new executive pastor at Church of the City, a move my late wife Winter had so looked forward to, would be healing. A new start. But the sadness had followed us here to Franklin. We couldn't evade it. This was a sad house. In truth, as much as I tried to move past my grief, it followed me everywhere I went, and in every relationship that Winter and I had shared. The noblest thing I felt I could do was to absorb my daughter's pain. I wanted to be there for them, but just when I'd think I was doing a good job, their grief would surface and I would be reminded where we were. If only I could help my girls see God's goodness, I thought. Winter and I had been college sweethearts at Drexel University in Philadelphia. I'd never forget catching a glimpse of her one winter morning while walking to class. I had never met her, but there was a beautiful confidence in her stride. She moved like a woman on a mission. That first glimpse developed into a relationship and then marriage. I was a pharmaceutical rep in New Jersey when we were newlyweds. It was tough starting out. I felt a bit purposeless. I'm a type A. I wanted everything to make sense. And I wanted to feel in control. But to be honest, I wasn't happy. You can do this, Jonathan, Winter would say. Stop living so much in your head. God has plans for you. Trust. Not long after our first daughter, Alina, was born, I lost my job in a division-wide downsizing. A blessing in disguise, we spent that Christmas in Dallas, Texas, visiting with a pastor relative of Winter's, Dr. Tony Evans. Before I knew it, Dr. Evans had talked Winter into becoming a grant writer for his ministries. Our family moved to Dallas, and the doors opened for me, too. After several God-ordained steps, I became executive director of Dr. Evans' national ministry, The Urban Alternative, in 2012. I am a textbook extrovert, a real people guy. The position was perfect for me, managing a staff of 40 and cultivating a network of donors for the ministry. The Lord blessed us with three more beautiful girls, Caitlin and twins Cameron and Olivia. Watching Winter grow into an amazing mother to our girls was one of the most profound experiences of my life. Then in 2018, the offer came from Church of the City in Franklin, Tennessee. I wasn't sure if it was God's will. I was always a bit unsure about change, but Winter was sure. This is your calling, Jonathan. You are meant for this. I accepted the job in May. By July, we had bought a house and moved most of our things there. The girls were excited. On the 24th, the Tuesday of my last week of work at the Urban Alternative, I sent the final pages of a book Winter and I had written about marriage to the publisher. On the way home, I picked up dinner for the six of us. Before we began to eat, Winter said that she was tired. I think I'll lie down. The girls and I had dinner while she rested. Before cleaning up, I went into the bedroom to floss my teeth when I noticed Winter sit up, then slump over very awkwardly. She was unconscious and not breathing. Call 911, I screamed to the girls. I pleaded with God to save her, but my wife's eyes never opened again. Winter had been everything to me during our 15 years of marriage. Her death, the result of a cardiac dysrhythmia, left me stunned. The day before her funeral, I was taking a walk with Alina when she suddenly asked, Dad, are we still going to Tennessee? I hadn't even attempted to make that decision. I hadn't been able to pray about it. The question hung in the air. Finally, Alina gestured with confidence and said, Mommy was more excited about Tennessee than any of us. She was excited for you and the church. I think we're supposed to go. From the mouth of babes. We headed to Franklin in early August, the week after Winter's funeral. The senior pastor at the church of the city, Darren Whitehead, and I had agreed I wouldn't start work until after Labor Day, but my new community wasn't going to wait to welcome us. When we drove up to the house, the entire front yard was full of families from the church, more than 100 people. They brought dinner and prayed around the exterior of our home as we went in. A small group stayed to help us with unpacking. I tried establishing a routine. This was always my fallback, having a plan, staying busy, breakfast, school drop-offs, church planning meetings, getting to know my team. I didn't share with my girls all the grief I was feeling, the tears that would come at night. I didn't express much to them other than gratitude for their mom and for being their dad. I understood grief to be a process. That was the answer, was just to keep putting one foot in front of the other. The girls, I thought, would follow my example. 8 months went by in a dull blur. One afternoon, I stopped outside Alina's bedroom as I noticed she was lying quietly in bed with a comforter pulled over her head. "Are you okay?" I asked, though deep down I knew the answer. Silence. Grief felt like a wall between us, a wall I didn't know how to break through. Then Alina whispered, "Dad, I'm having a hard time believing God is real, and if he is real, I'm having a hard time believing he is good." I didn't know how to respond. I feared that sharing my own doubts with Alina would only worsen her uncertainty. Instead, I found myself quoting Philippians 4:8, telling her that she should think on whatever is true, right, honorable, pure, lovely, excellent, and praiseworthy. I thought it would help her feel hopeful again and sense God's goodness. Alina didn't say anything. I had the sinking sense that I'd failed her. I left the room feeling frustrated and angry. Not at her. I was angry that I couldn't solve my daughter's grief, that I couldn't take away the pain. In the hallway to my right, hanging on the wall, was a framed prayer that Winter and I had written for the book we co-authored about parenting. The first line read, "Dear God, I release my daughter into your care." I knew the prayer by heart. Still, I felt as if I were seeing the words for the very first time, as if hearing them in Winter's soft voice. "I release." Had I released my grief to God? Had I surrendered not just my grief, but my daughter's? We each grieved in our own way, yet we were also meant to grieve together as a family, sharing our pain, our doubts, our fears. As I stared at the prayer, I wondered, in all my planning, in all my keeping busy, was I the greatest barrier to our healing journey? Had I not allowed God to share my pain, my family's pain? Was I afraid to face our reality? God was big enough to trust with our grief. He was also good enough to see us through it. We needed to let ourselves grieve separately and together. I found a pen and signed and dated the back of the canvas of the prayer, a way of making my surrender official. I thought about the scriptures on lament, the Psalms that speak honestly about pain, the ones in which David asks if God has abandoned him. I went back to Alina's room and sat down. "I'm sorry for not giving you space to share how you feel about losing your mom," I said. "It's okay to ask hard questions and to feel lost. You're not alone. I don't have all the answers to your questions about God, but I know your mom loved us, and she loved God with all her heart. I know that she is in the arms of Jesus." "I forgive you," Alina said. We sat there for the longest time, neither of us saying a word, but it was a healing silence. Over the next months and years, I tried to meet my daughters in their grief. I told Caitlin I understood why she thought our house was sad, empty of the good memories she had of our old house when her mom was alive. Through the grace of God, I learned to give my daughters space to feel and process their grief, and I learned to process my own. And there would be plenty of time and space to process. One daughter seemingly blew up over household rules. I realized she needed assurance that it was okay to feel anger, that she didn't have to put on a front of having it all together. She didn't have to bottle up her feelings. Anger could be a revealing emotion and lead to a step forward. Another daughter had begun spending long stretches in her room. What at first I mistook for independence, I came to understand was pure heartache. I made sure she knew I was always available for her, that we all were, that God was most importantly. She needed this alone time to reclaim her joy, and she also needed to know I would come in to sit and be with her. No empty words, just presence. I like to remember a night when we were in the depths of it, and I tried to make dinner by heating up a rotisserie chicken in the oven. My mind drifted, and I burned the chicken to a crisp. I felt like a failure. Then I heard the girls giggle, a sound I hadn't heard in a long time. Just that giggle. It meant everything. I smiled, and I ordered a pizza. It's been almost 8 years now since Winter went to heaven. I have processed my grief even as I have held my girls. God has been gracious. God has been kind. He has shown me that my daughters didn't need me to be a pastor or a problem solver as much as they needed me to be their father, to give them the kind of hope that first sits with them in their sorrow. We've learned to be patient with each other, trusting that God will be faithful to us through the ups and downs of life. His goodness has reached me again and again, and I am grateful. Now we'll be reading from Reader's Digest, the May 2026 issue. Making Friends with AI is the cover story. Whether you're already chummy or you've been avoiding getting acquainted, our guide will help you understand how to best use the technology to make your life easier and what to watch out for. These days, artificial intelligence, AI, is showing up everywhere in our daily lives, from conference rooms to classrooms, healthcare assessments to dinner table conversations. What sets AI apart from past tech innovations? These advanced systems are capable of doing things that previously only humans could do, and doing them quickly. As a technology journalist for publications like Fortune and VentureBeat, I've been covering AI for a decade and have watched its evolution firsthand. The progress has been remarkable. Although widespread use of AI has been growing since the 2010s, including under the hood of technologies you use every day, like smartphones and social media, the current global obsession with it really began in November 2022 with OpenAI launched ChatGPT. ChatGPT was the first chatbot of its kind, capable of performing a wide variety of tasks and holding human-sounding conversations. It quickly captured the public's imagination and became the fastest-growing consumer software application in history, reaching 100 million users in its first 2 months. Fast forward to today, one-third of U.S. adults say they've used an AI chatbot, and about the same percentage of teens say they interact with one daily, according to the Pew Research Center. Despite this widespread adoption, the story of AI is very much still unfolding, and the technology is far from perfect. But you can still use it, unprecedented computing powers to your benefit. To engage safely, effectively, and creatively, it's important to understand what you're working with. Here's what you need to know. First, what is AI? AI is technology that enables computers and machines to perform complex tasks that are typically associated with human intelligence, such as learning and problem solving. When people talk about AI today, they're usually referring to generative AI, a type of AI system that can create writing, images, videos, and computer code. Even more specifically, they're often talking about AI chatbots, assistants, and other conversational AI systems powered by large language models, quote unquote. Sophisticated software trained on vast amounts of human language data. These systems range from general purpose tools like ChatGPT and Claude to specialized characters and agents made for specific interactions. If you've ever engaged with Alexa or Siri, you've used something similar to chatbots like OpenAI's ChatGPT, Google's Gemini, and Anthropic's Claude can also act as assistants. But they're built on newer AI systems and capable of tasks that are far more varied and intricate. Additionally, they're not confined to a voice mode. You can type to them, send them documents, and have them analyze photos. AI systems essentially operate as gigantic pattern analyzing prediction machines. To create AI chatbots, impressive language capabilities, scientists and engineers have fed practically all the text on the internet into a type of computer system designed to identify predictable patterns in human language. When you ask a chatbot to do something, also called giving it a prompt, it draws on the original data and patterns within its data sets to predict what words could come next to deliver a logical answer in sentence form. It doesn't know, but it's really good at guessing and mimicking how humans talk. There has been an increasing debate within the scientific community about whether we should categorize what AI does as thinking, quote unquote. Research has shown that some AI chatbots behave in ways that resemble thinking or judgment. But while we know how AI models work overall, we can't currently trace the internal decisions that they make to arrive at each specific response. The questions about consciousness are notoriously hard, says Vincent Knitzer, a professor of computer science and philosophy at Oxford and Carnegie Mellon universities. We really need to make progress on them if we truly want to understand in what ways we can say AI thinks. But it's safe to say that right now, AI is not like the sentiment superintelligence you've seen in the movies. What can you do with AI? The sky really is the limit. I've heard of people using AI to make a picture book for their kids, create a workout plan, or even name a puppy. One person told me she uploaded photos of her feet and had the chatbot analyze her arch and the wear patterns on her shoes to recommend running sneakers with the best fit. Another referred to AI as her personal chief or of staff. At the end of the day, she opens up Claude and brain dumps every worry, to-do item, and miscellaneous thing lingering in her mind. Claude then organizes it into steps and creates her schedule for the week. Overall, AI tools can be incredibly useful for quickly synthesizing large amounts of data, breaking down complex topics in a simple way, and pulling key themes from text, like summarizing a dense research paper or making sense of your own scattered notes. These tools can also work with images and videos. For example, when assembling furniture, I have uploaded photos of the parts and instructions so that AI could help me figure out a confusing step. But one of the most popular ways to use AI is as a creative thought partner. AI chatbots can help you brainstorm and will act as a sounding board for you to bounce ideas off. Whether you're planning a garden, improving your resume, writing a screenplay, or strategizing marketing initiatives for your small business, furniture, I have uploaded photos of the parts and instructions so that AI could help me figure out a confusing step. But one of the most popular ways to use AI is as a creative thought partner. AI chatbots can help you brainstorm and will act as a sounding

executives and technology leaders who have made it a priority to figure out how AI can best serve them, and they're almost universally using AI in this way, inviting it to offer feedback or poke holes in their logic. Personally, I found a lot of benefit in the kitchen. ChatGPT adds up tedious fractions from recipes for me instantly, and Claude actually helped me solve one of my biggest everyday burdens, feeling burned out on a meal planning. I explained my weekly schedule, my dietary preferences, and what worked and didn't work about my current methods, and we came up with a structure that has saved me tons of time and made a significant difference in my life. Tips on using AI. How should you decide which chatbot or platform to use? Currently, there's no best one, though everyone using AI has personal preferences. Tech companies are constantly rolling out new versions of their products, but as of the writing of this piece, the new products generally all do the same things and do them about as well as one other. Overall, it's smart to experiment. Try different platforms or bring the same request to different chatbots to see how each responds. When working with AI tools like Claude and ChatGPT, be specific with your prompts. AI tools are prone to filling in the blanks, which can easily lead them to give you an output that doesn't match what you're looking for. Consider what you want the AI to guess and what you need to specify, suggests Eran Celebi, AI lead and principal engineer at advertising firm WPP. The answer you get will only be as good as the prompt you give. Think about what level of detail you want and whether you want an answer in a specific format, like a chart, a bulleted list, or a 200-word email. It also helps to break down complex requests into small steps. For example, instead of giving AI a broad prompt like, "Help me start a business," first give its context about who you are and what kind of business you are looking to create. Then have it help you research the market and develop a business plan. Many AI tools have memory capabilities, so you can have a continuous conversation on a topic, getting deeper with every back and forth, unlike when you're searching the web. With AI, context is everything. If you want to help writing a difficult email to a colleague, make sure to explain the situation, the relationship dynamics, what routes you've already tried, and the tone you want to strike, and the outcome you're hoping for. What to watch out for. According to an analyst by Harvard Business Review, therapy and companionship are the top ways people are using generative AI, but some people form emotional dependencies leading to detachment from their real lives. Research from OpenAI and MIT that looked into ChatGPT found that these types of harmful outcomes can stem from longer chat sessions and that heavy daily use was correlated with increased loneliness. Tragically, several suicides have been linked to AI chat usage, sparking lawsuits against companies including OpenAI, Character.ai, and Google. Another issue, AI tools also aren't yet fully reliable in terms of accuracy. They're known to routinely fabricate information and present it confidently as fact, anonymous, often referred to as hallucinating. So you shouldn't depend on them for something crucial like health or legal advice. You can ask a chatbot to use verified or scientific sourcing and to share the links of all the articles it's referencing so that you can ensure accuracy by fact
check

0: collecting the information yourself. Chatbots often lack the most up-to-date information as well. If you're using AI to plan a vacation, it can certainly suggest top attractions, but it may miss crucial details like that the museum you really want to visit is temporarily closed. As far as trust goes, it's also vital to remember that AI chatbots are created by companies vying to beat each other in a competitive market. Trust AI as much as you trust a car dealer, Celebi says. Sure, they're here to provide you a service, but the AI doesn't work for you. It works for a tech giant. Connected to that, it's important to keep data privacy risks in your mind. If you share personal details and private thoughts with AI tools, know that protection of your information is far from guaranteed. Last year, OpenAI experimented with making users' chat logs, records of their online conversations, discoverable in Google searches, completely unbeknownst to the users. The company also launched a health feature earlier this year, but as reported by Time magazine, the feature's services are not subject to HIPAA. The United States still lacks the type of data protection laws that have become commonplace around the world. And as with anything online, chatbots are at the risk of hacks and data breaches. AI-generated images and videos are increasingly commonplace online. The current tools make it possible for anyone to create images and videos so realistic that it's often no longer possible to discern what's real from what's AI. Much of AI-generated content is harmless, although some of it is the low-quality, low-effort, high-volume material referred to as AI slop, and an increasing amount is created to spread false information and deceive people about current events. So operating with a strong sense of skepticism is important as you analyze the media in your feeds. What's next? Tech companies are fervently working to improve develop AI agents, software systems that can take action on your behalf, sometimes anonymously. Instead of using AI to help you plan your next vacation, imagine AI doing it fully on its own, even using your credit card to book your flight and hotel for you. Future AI agents could take the chief of staff role to the next level, handling your emails, scheduling meetings, adding them to your calendar, and setting reminders. It's the next step to potentially creating the kind of true AI assistant that has been a staple of sci-fi for decades. Overall, though, it's a common sentiment in the tech industry that no one honestly can predict how AI technology will evolve. The most important thing to know is that nothing about AI is inevitable. It's being created by people, and we get to decide whether or not to use it, trust it, and regulate it. Becoming familiar with AI is the first step to being able to help shape the role it has in all our lives. Even though I've spent a decade tracking developments in the field, I am no super user, and you don't have to be either. The way I've been exploring AI is to start small, and this is also my parting advice. See where it can simplify complex or mundane tasks or help you enhance your creativity. Remain discerning about where AI actually helps you and where it introduces too much risk, and consider what you actually like doing yourself and don't want to offload to AI tools. You're in the driver's seat. Our next section is under Your True Stories on Second Thought by Reader's Digest Readers. A New Dawn. You'll think a job that required rising at 6:30 a.m. would convert a lifelong night owl like me, but it didn't. I'd still stay up watching late-night TV shows, and my husband had to drag me out of bed each morning. Then I switched to a job where I worked from 4 p.m. until midnight. Life was great. I could stay up until 2 a.m. I kept that schedule after retirement, but realized I was sitting alone at night while my husband slept and vice versa. After one particularly long day, I crashed early and woke up at 7 a.m. My husband asked if I'd like to go for a walk with him. The morning was beautiful, with the fading moon and the rising sun. It turned into 2 days of early walks, then a week, and now a year. I never thought I'd be willing to wake up for the sunrise. That was by Gail Clark. Dogs and their tricks. I always said no to volunteering at the animal shelter because I thought it would be just too depressing. A year ago, I finally agreed to help out. It's a lot of hard work, it can be stressful, and yes, it's tough to see what some animals go through, but it's the most rewarding and fun volunteer job I've ever had. There's no better feeling than watching an animal, one that you cared for, find a home. That's from Susan Silver of Thornton, Colorado. Change is brewing. During graduate school, I spent summers working for a construction company. A coffee truck would pull up to the job site, and concrete pourers and steel workers would line up to order big steaming cups of coffee. When my turn came, I didn't have the courage to say, "Can I have a hot chocolate?" So I tried coffee for the first time. I liked it. Who knew? That was from Paul Bailey of Fayetteville, New York. Losses and gains. My wife convinced me to join my cousin's weight loss group, despite my resistance. It was a large group, pardon the pun, made up entirely of women. By the third week, I'd lost the most weight of anyone in the group. Everyone cheered and made me feel so good about myself. I paid the small membership fee and lost nearly 140 pounds in a year. I became the leader of 12 chapters in my state and made countless friends. Second guessing can make a difference in your life. I'm living proof. John Murray of Wakefield, Mass. A flip decision. My son wanted a trampoline, but I was afraid he'd get injured, so I refused to have one on our property. He was determined, and after several attempts, he came up with a winning argument. What if you hear an ambulance whizzing down the street but don't realize it's me because I was hurt on someone else's defective trampoline? That was all it took. I ordered the safest trampoline I could find, and he and his friends had years of cautious fun on it. That's by Ann Shifley of Rochester, New York. Going faux, after the kids moved out, my husband and I bought an artificial Christmas tree. I was certain we'd wind up donating it to Goodwill, but it was a smart purchase. No more cleaning up needles or disposing of a real tree. Our fake tree is easy to set up, decorate, and store, though I do miss the smell of fresh-cut pine. Sharon Silva of Felton, California. A sweet surprise. I grew up not liking sweet potatoes. My mom didn't, so I was convinced I wouldn't either. Years later, our cafeteria was serving sweet potato fries, and I told my story to a coworker. She said I was being childish and shamed me into trying some. Not only do I like sweet potato fries, but I'll even have just a baked sweet potato for a quick meal. L.M. of Crystal River, Florida. Adopting a new perspective. A few years ago, my great-nephews were taken away from their mother. One was 4 years old, the other a three-month-old baby. When initially asked to take them in, I said no. My husband and I had never wanted kids, and by that point, he had passed away, and I was almost 60. But when I looked at their little faces, I couldn't imagine them entering foster care. I'm now the legal guardian of a 9-year-old and a 4-year-old. I bought my first house for them, really, and at 64, I'm raising a family. That's by Sherry Cannon of Toledo, Ohio. A real change of heart. I've had a full life full of challenges, failures, and satisfaction. I've lived in extreme poverty as well as abroad and in comfort. I used to say, if I die tomorrow, I'll die happy. But in June, my granddaughter was born. Now, if I knew I was going to die tomorrow, I'd beg, please, God, give me several years with my granddaughter. That was Rafalda Lobato of Lyndhurst, Ohio. Rising to the occasion, our daughter was an honor student home from Penn State for the summer. One night, she came back from her restaurant hostess job and said she'd met a wonderful guy there. He was a Temple University dropout, lived in an apartment with another girl. He swore they only shared rent, and often called our daughter for emergency rides to work when his old beat-up car didn't start. Safe to say, we weren't sold on him at the time. Today, he's the wonderful father of two kind and successful kids. He's respectful and interested in what we have to say. He likes to cook and often sends dinners over to our house. But most of all, he's an excellent, caring husband to our daughter. Joyce Ananostash of Marietta, Georgia. Marietta, Georgia. The med student becomes the teacher. I planned to be a doctor but nearly failed an organic chemistry course and had to choose another career path. I never wanted to be a teacher. The thought of spending every day with noisy, wiggly kids didn't appeal. But when teacher friends invited me to observe their classrooms, I was surprised to find quiet learning environments. They showed me their curricula, which had room for creativity. I decided to give teaching a try, even though it meant going back to school. The first class I taught was made of 30 delightful second graders. They loved learning, and I was patient and firm. Now I have been an elementary school classroom teacher, special education teacher, librarian, and counselor. Thank heavens for organic chemistry. That's by Gloria Bolduc of Chesterton, Indiana. Well, that's all the time we have for today. Thank you for listening.
1: Here's the forecast for the Boston and South Shore area on the Talking Information Center from the National Weather Service. For today, increasing clouds and afternoon thunderstorm isn't out of the question, with temperatures in the upper 60s. Overnight cloudy and isolated shower is possible. Temperatures in the lower 50s. Friday, partly sunny. Temperatures near 70. The sun rose this morning at 5:12, setting at 8:11 this evening. 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